0: for before he returned to the presidency. One of his biggest hauls in 2025 came when an investment firm tied to the United Arab Emirates bought nearly half of the Trump family's main crypto company, World Liberty Financial, a transaction that blurred the line between foreign policy and private enterprise. Mr. Trump also collected hundreds of millions of dollars from sales of his $Trump meme coin and World Liberty's sale of its own digital tokens. The results, detailed in Mr. Trump's mandatory financial disclosure report for 2025 and released on Tuesday, pulled back the curtain on the president's business operations. His crypto ventures, the report shows, are now some of his most lucrative enterprises, a remarkable turnabout for a man who once slammed crypto as a haven for drug dealers and scammers. The president's finances, which had been something of a mystery, highlight a conflict in his crypto business. Mr. Trump is a major crypto industry operator and its top policymaker. It is hardly the only issue to arise from having a businessman serve as president. The president's family business, the Trump Organization, has also capitalized on Mr. Trump's popularity in certain parts of the world, licensing the Trump name to properties in countries that are crucial to U.S. foreign policy interests, including Saudi Arabia and Qatar. Those two deals alone generated more than $14 million for Mr. Trump last year, the filing shows. Mr. Trump brushed aside a question over concerns about a conflict of interest while speaking to reporters on Wednesday morning after the disclosure was released. I never speak to any of the people that run the money, Mr. Trump said. You know why I'm profiting? Because the stock market is going up, he added. However, the New York Times recently reported that he meets with his financial advisors once a year for an update on his accounts. Regardless, the stock market's movements do not explain the bulk of his financial haul in 2025, including the UAE investment in World Liberty Financial or the licensing deals. Although the report released on Tuesday offered revenue figures for Mr. Trump's crypto and real estate ventures, it did not reveal whether all of the businesses returned a profit or a loss, which is consistent with his previous filings. The report also offers little clarity on the president's net worth, much of which is tied to estimated property values and the fluctuating paper worth of crypto assets and his stock portfolio. For his largest assets, including cryptocurrency and real estate, Mr. Trump reported a minimum valuation of $50 million with no upper limit. The president's shares in his own publicly traded social media company, Trump Media and Technology Group, are worth about $875 million, according to other public filings, representing one of the single greatest sources of the president's net worth. Those shares have plummeted over the last year, eroding some of his net worth. But it was Mr. Trump's crypto business that proved to be a top revenue stream. Once an outspoken skeptic of crypto, Mr. Trump embraced the industry on the campaign trail in 2024 and started a series of ventures that have reaped enormous sums. With his three sons, he helped create World Liberty, a crypto firm that sells a digital currency called $WLFI. Last year, World Liberty marketed its coin to investors around the world, with 75% of each sale allocated to a Trump business entity after the deduction of certain expenses, guaranteeing the president would make money even if the value of the token declined. The president received about $500 million from those sales last year, according to the filing, compared with $57 million in 2024. World Liberty enriched the Trump family in other ways as well. In January 2025, days before Mr. Trump's inauguration, an investment firm tied to the government of the UAE bought a 49% stake in World Liberty, raising a slew of ethical concerns. Soon, the Emiratis struck a deal with the Trump administration over the objections of some national security officials, for the export of valuable computer chips that power artificial intelligence. The filing released on Tuesday did not explicitly refer to the deal, but it mentioned unnamed investments that generated more than $200 million for Mr. Trump. The other major source of Mr. Trump's crypto wealth was his meme coin, a novelty currency known as $Trump that he started selling days before his inauguration. He earned more than $600 million from sales of the coin, according to the filing. The coin's price shot up briefly before plummeting, with its price recently hovering around $1.67, a roughly 80% drop from a year ago. The Trump family also continued to pull in chunks of money from real estate branding deals, the new report showed, including some in the Middle East that generated a minimum of $35 million in revenue last year. Deals in Vietnam and Romania, as well as older ones in India, Turkey, and Indonesia, combined to bring in at least another $20 million. And the president's major real estate holdings in the United States, like Trump National Golf Club near Miami, pulled in $122 million in revenue, while his Mar-a-Lago club generated a total of $77 million for him, the report said. Now that Mr. Trump is flush with cash, and now that he has eliminated some of his long-running legal problems, he has reduced the liabilities on his balance sheet, including after an appeals court overturned a nearly half-billion-dollar legal judgment stemming from a civil fraud case in New York. The disclosure report shows that Mr. Trump still owes more than $50 million to the writer E. Jean Carroll, who accused him of sexually abusing and defaming her. The Supreme Court on Monday declined the president's request to review one of the judgments Ms. Carroll secured against him. The financial disclosure captured several other legal wins for Mr. Trump, including payouts he collected from media and technology giants like ABC News, Paramount, and Meta. ABC settled a defamation lawsuit, while Paramount agreed to pay him over the editing of an interview on the CBS News program 60 Minutes. Meta settled a lawsuit he filed over the suspension of his Facebook and Instagram accounts after the January 6, 2021 riot at the Capitol. The disclosure also captured gains in Mr. Trump's investments in the financial markets. While these numbers appear in wide ranges, making it difficult to decipher meaningful trends or specific amounts, they suggest that Mr. Trump continues to get richer as president. At the end of last year, the disclosure shows, he held investment assets of at least $857 million, compared with a minimum reported value of $236 million the year prior.
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0: We continue with a story headlined, Trump's Money-Making Run, Unrivaled in Presidential History. It's by Eric Lipton, reporting from Washington. President Lyndon B. Johnson's wife owned a profitable radio station. George W. Bush was on the board of an oil company while his father was in the White House. And Hunter Biden was paid by a Ukrainian natural gas company while his father was vice president. But never in American history has there been anything like Donald J. Trump, a president who in his first year back in office has collected about $1.4 billion in new revenues from cryptocurrency businesses that directly benefited from his actions as president, a financial disclosure report made public on Tuesday shows. Overall, Mr. Trump's revenue in 2025 jumped to at least $2.2 billion, compared with a minimum of $622 million in 2024, before he returned to office. It is completely unprecedented, said Megan Gorman, a tax attorney and the author of a recent book, All the President's Money, that studied the history of presidential wealth dating back 250 years. Generally, throughout history, Ms. Gorman and other historians said, American presidents have taken actions to try to separate themselves from corporate entanglements that might create conflicts. Public office, if anything, was a source of debt, not a source of revenue, said Lindsay M. Chervinsky, a historian and the executive director of the George Washington Presidential Library at Mount Vernon. Mr. Trump and his family have done the opposite, creating new business ventures that are profiting from actions Mr. Trump has taken since he returned to the White House. Those include the pardon Mr. Trump issued in October to Changpeng Zhao, the richest man in crypto, who founded the company Binance, which has been a critical business partner to the Trump family's own crypto venture. They also include legislation that Mr. Trump signed last July to promote a form of cryptocurrency called stablecoins, 4 months after his family-backed firm introduced its own stablecoin. In many ways, Ms. Gorman said, his acts are, quote, a betrayal of the American social contract that those who lead the country prioritize country over self, a promise that goes back to George Washington, unquote. The White House and Trump family have repeatedly dismissed any questions about the president's money-making while in office, arguing that Mr. Trump's two oldest sons, Eric Trump and Donald Trump Jr., run the family business operations and that, as a result, there are no conflicts of interest. President Trump only acts in the best interests of the American public, Anna Kelly, a White House spokeswoman, said in late May when asked about profit-making stock purchases made on behalf of Mr. Trump in companies like Dell Technologies since he returned to office. Quote, which is why they overwhelmingly re-elected him to this office, despite years of lies and false accusations against him and his businesses from the fake news media, unquote. The bulk of the new revenue for Mr. Trump comes from the cryptocurrency industry, which the family aggressively moved into starting in late 2024, just as Mr. Trump was about to be reelected to his second term. Mr. Trump served as a co-founder of his family's crypto firm, World Liberty Financial. That business has now generated $799 million for the president. The financial disclosure made public on Tuesday shows a significant share of which came from a payment from the government of the United Arab Emirates, which bought a stake in the company. 3 days before Mr. Trump was inaugurated, he separately helped launch a meme coin, $Trump, a kind of collectible version of a crypto token. That business has generated another $636 million for Mr. Trump, the disclosure shows, equal to slightly more than the entire amount of money Mr. Trump made from all his other business operations worldwide in 2024. In his meme coin business, or rather his meme coin business directly benefited from a February 2025 statement from the Securities and Exchange Commission notifying the industry that such tokens would no longer be subject to the agency's oversight, reversing the position taken by the agency's chairman during the Biden administration. Real estate deals with a Saudi Arabia-backed developer, including one that involves the Saudi government, have also brought tens of millions of dollars in new revenues to Mr. Trump and his sons, as have real estate deals in other parts of the world, including Vietnam and Romania. This does not include business endeavors by Mr. Trump's sons, like recent investments in military contractors, or predictions market companies, or companies pursuing billions of dollars of federal assistance to build mines that supply critical minerals, all of which stand to generate new profits for the Trump family, but not Mr. Trump directly. When Mr. Trump arrived for his first term in Washington in 2017, he and his family agreed not to do any new international business deals, aware that it might leave them vulnerable to allegations that they were benefiting from Mr. Trump's presence in the White House. Even with that, there were questions about conflicts as a result of foreign government visits and lobbyists spending at Trump hotels and his family's other venues. Upon his reelection, the Trump family has been unapologetic about its aggressive pursuit of profits. The first term, we did everything imaginable to avoid any appearance of impropriety, and frankly, we got crushed anyway, Eric Trump said in late 2024, shortly before the election, contending that the presidency had cost his father, quote, an absolute fortune, unquote. Eric Trump added, we can't just sit out in perpetuity, and I won't. Mr. Trump's sons do run the business operations, and legally, they control trusts that were set up after Mr. Trump's first election that collect the revenues from the business operations. But the president is the beneficiary of these trusts, so he still profits from the business deals. By contrast, most former presidents in modern times have sold off businesses that they owned or even held stakes in, as well as individual stock holdings. George W. Bush, for example, sold his stake in the Texas Rangers baseball team before his election, while Jimmy Carter turned over operation of his peanut farm to an independent trustee. Presidential historians said they could identify no other president in American history who entered into new business enterprises just before moving into the White House and then continued to personally profit from them during his term. Instead, they cited examples of efforts to avoid potential conflicts. President Warren G. Harding continued to own an Ohio newspaper while he was in office, but it had been in his family for nearly four decades, and after questions were raised about the investment, he agreed to sell the paper shortly before his death in 1923. After President John F. Kennedy was assassinated and Lyndon Johnson moved into the White House, his wife, Lady Bird Johnson, transferred her radio and television stations into a trust controlled by an outside lawyer and station executive, said Mark K. Updegrove, chief executive of the LBJ Foundation and a presidential historian. Presidents have worked assiduously to show they are not connected to anything that could in any way compromise their decision-making or leverage their public virtue, said Jeffrey A. Engel, the director of the Center for Presidential History at Southern Methodist University. Quote, the Trump White House seems to go in the opposite direction, that if we do so much of it, people will not think anything about it is weird, unquote. Even when children or siblings of presidents have pursued business deals, relatively minor in scale compared with the endeavors that have directly brought Mr. Trump money in the last year, these episodes have generated intense media attention and public backlash. Examples include Billy Beer, the brand endorsed by Carter's brother, and James Roosevelt, the son of Franklin D. Roosevelt, who was a part owner of an insurance company that sold policies for American operations and government agencies, even as he worked as an advisor to his father. After the Saturday Evening Post and the New York Times wrote prominent pieces about James Roosevelt's insurance business, it became known as the Jimmy's Got It scandal, forcing the president's son to leave his government post. Historians said that what is happening with Mr. Trump and his family actions appear to be disconnected from his legacy of sensitivity to such appearances. Case in point, Jared Kushner serves as a Middle East foreign policy advisor to Mr. Trump, his father-in-law, while his private equity firm has collected billions of dollars from Middle Eastern sovereign wealth funds. It is the openness, the flagrant nature of what they are doing, almost with pride, cashing in on the office itself, Mr. Updegrove said. That's what makes it dramatically different. Now a story headlined, Minnesota Pardons Sexual Abuser Who Was Set to Be Deported. It's by Hamed Aliaziz, Ernesto Londoño, and Amy Chin. A three-person Minnesota panel, including Governor Tim Walz, granted a pardon to an immigrant convicted of sexually abusing a child, drawing accusations that he and other Democrats are impeding federal efforts to expel dangerous foreign criminals eligible for deportation. The Minnesota Board of Pardons granted the reprieve on June 10th to Tu Lue Vang, 42, who came to the United States as a child and was set to be deported to Laos imminently. Mr. Vang had submitted a letter to the board expressing regret for the actions that led to his 2005 conviction and said a pardon could help him stay in the country with his wife and six children. Mr. Vang's victim, who was 10 when the abuse began, also submitted a letter supporting the pardon. Mr. Vang pleaded guilty to first-degree criminal sexual conduct in a plea deal that spared him from serving time in prison. The pardon effectively wiped clean Mr. Vang's criminal record, providing him with an avenue to fight deportation. Trump administration officials criticized the pardon, denouncing Mr. Walz and other Democratic leaders in the state. The other two members of the pardon board are Attorney General Keith Ellison and the state's Chief Supreme Court Justice Natalie Hudson. These are the criminal illegal aliens he and his Minnesota sanctuary politicians are protecting, Lauren Biss, a spokeswoman for the Department of Homeland Security, which oversees immigration enforcement, said of Mr. Walz in a statement. Tu Lue Vang lost his legal status following his conviction for repeatedly sexually assaulting a 10-year-old girl, Ms. Biss said, confirming that the pardon would remove the criminal sexual conduct conviction underlying Mr. Vang's removal order. In response to a request for comment, Mr. Walz's office pointed to the letter the victim provided the board and said such pleas for clemency carry significant weight. Mr. Walz was the Democratic vice presidential nominee in 2024 and has been a frequent target of the Trump White House, especially over immigration. The Minnesota Board of Pardons made a unanimous decision to grant Tu Vang this pardon after an exhaustive process, which included a statement of support for the pardon from the victim, a recommendation to grant the pardon from the Clemency Review Commission, and a large number of community support letters, Mr. Ellison's office said in a statement to the New York Times. It noted President Trump's own expansive use of executive pardon power. Mr. Hudson declined to comment for this article, Ms. Hudson, rather. During the pardon hearing, she explained her decision to vote in favor, saying that, quote, "We've seen some evidence here of rehabilitation, but obviously the victim's statement here is very significant for me," unquote. Mr. Vang declined a request for comment sent through a lawyer. The board's decision provides a new line of attack by the Trump administration against Minnesota leaders who have served as a foil in the president's battle against Democratic states on a variety of fronts, including immigration. The state was the site of an immigration crackdown that led to the arrests of thousands and the fatal shootings by federal agents of two Americans. Democratic governors have long faced scrutiny for pardoning immigrants with criminal records who have served their sentences in an effort to slow or halt their deportations. They often weigh a number of factors as part of their decision, including the severity of the crime. Mr. Vang's situation is notable in that it involves a sex offense against a child, a type of crime that is widely reviled. Pardons granted by state officials can help immigrants fight a deportation order, but do not guarantee they will remain in the country or attain legal status. They highlight the difficult decisions Democratic governors face in drawing the line between who deserves to remain in the country and who does not. The process of applying for a pardon is often time-consuming and expensive, but experts say more immigrants are seeking this avenue as the Trump administration has stepped up efforts to expel criminals, including those who have green cards or have been in the country for decades. Of the more than 400 applications received in Minnesota from March 2025 to June 2026, around 67, or 16%, mentioned immigration as a reason for seeking a pardon, according to data provided by Minnesota's Clemency Review Commission. Last year, the board granted 121 pardon applications and denied 14. So far this year, it has granted 83 and rejected 5. Mr. Walls and other members of the Minnesota Pardon Board have stressed that the threat of removal is one factor among many that they consider, and have rejected others seeking relief from deportation. So far this year, the board has denied at least 4 pardons to people convicted of sex crimes, 3 of whom were facing deportation. On the same day Mr. Vang received a pardon, the board denied clemency to another man who was facing deportation to Laos. They deemed him insufficiently remorseful for his past convictions, which included participating in the group rape of a 12-year-old girl. Look, in this country, I am the most outspoken critic of what's happening around immigration because it's absolutely outrageous, Mr. Walls said during the hearing before voting to deny the pardon. Quote, but it doesn't change the fact of the situation that we're in and the accountability on this act, unquote. Mr. Ellison added that he had never voted in favor of a petition for the sole purpose of saving somebody from deportation. What I need to look at is, would I grant this no matter what the federal government decides to do, Mr. Ellison said to the applicant. And in your situation, I cannot. According to Mr. Vang's pardon application, he was born in a refugee camp in Thailand in 1983. Court documents show that he was admitted to the United States as a refugee in 1994 when he was a child, and became a permanent resident soon afterward. He eventually settled in Minnesota with his family. In doing so, they joined a large community in Minnesota of Hmong, many of whom supported the CIA during the secret war against the communists in Laos. Mr. Vang was around 18 when he first began abusing the girl, who was then 10 years old. Mr. Vang initially tried to defend his actions upon his arrest in 2005. When a detective interviewed Mr. Vang, he acknowledged having had sexual contact with the girl and called it a minor thing, according to a criminal complaint. Mr. Vang blamed cultural norms in Thailand, according to the complaint. The conviction led immigration officials to seek his deportation, and an immigration judge ordered him removed in 2006. But because Laos refused to accept deportees in large numbers, many ethnic Laotians and Hmong, including Mr. Vang, were allowed to remain in the United States on supervised release. That changed early last year when Mr. Trump returned to office, and Laos began to accept many of these stateless deportees with decades-old removal orders. Hundreds of people have since been deported to Laos. In December, immigration authorities detained Mr. Vang as part of what the Trump administration has called Operation Metro Surge in Minnesota. According to his pardon application, Mr. Vang has held various jobs, including as a custodian at a Minnesota-based wholesale company. After his conviction, court records show that Mr. Vang did not commit any further serious crimes, apart from petty traffic violations. In Mr. Vang's pardon application, filed last year, he pointed to these decades as evidence of his rehabilitation, arguing that he had taken, quote, full responsibility for the mistakes I made in the past, unquote. The shame and regret I carry, especially as my children have grown older and learned about my past, run deep, he wrote. If it were possible to undo what happened, I would do so without hesitation. He said he had no surviving relatives in Laos. The Minnesota Clemency Review Commission, which includes 9 members, voted to approve Mr. Vang's petition in April. 4 members voted in favor, 2 voted against, and 3 were absent. The board takes the commission's review into account, but it has the ultimate authority to grant or deny pardons. Mr. Vang's victim submitted an unsigned statement asking the board to grant the pardon. What happened to me was wrong, but I have had many years to think about this, she wrote. I have made peace with it. I forgive him. The Ramsey County Attorney's Office, which handled Mr. Vang's prosecution, had opposed a pardon. Tammy McConkie, an official at the office, wrote that Mr. Vang had received a lenient sentence of 30 years probation, in part because the victim in the case, who was then 12, quote, was experiencing pressure from her family to not cooperate, unquote. Susan Gertner, who led the Ramsey County Attorney's Office when Mr. Vang was sentenced, said prosecutors often feel compelled to offer plea deals that involve little or no prison time in cases where a victim is reluctant to cooperate. That difficult choice presents itself more frequently in cases where there is a young victim and the family is putting pressure on that young victim, said Ms. Gertner, who ran for office as a Democrat. Quote, it's not hard to imagine a 12-year-old not being able to resist that kind of family pressure, unquote. Ms. Gertner called Mr. Vang's pardon unusual, given the seriousness of the offense and the fact that the defendant did not receive significant consequences after he pled guilty. That's a quote. Now a story headlined, killed by the Venezuelan quakes just hours after being deported from U.S. It's by Luis Ferre Sadruni and Patricia Sulbaran. The plane carrying 146 Venezuelans deported from the United States arrived at Venezuela's main airport last Wednesday, just 8 hours before the ground began to violently shake. Venezuelan officials welcomed the deportees, 120 men, 19 women, and 7 children, and recorded carefully staged videos celebrating their arrival after spending weeks in U.S. detention centers. Most, if not all, were then ferried away from the cameras to a state-run holding facility, where they settled into bunk beds and were told they would be released the next day after being processed, two deportees told the New York Times. But as the sun began to set, the building started to sway, and what was supposed to be a bittersweet homecoming turned into one of the countless devastating tragedies to emerge from the back-to-back earthquakes that ravaged Venezuela last week. Inside, the deportees screamed and scrambled to escape as the walls and ceilings fell around them, burying most of them beneath a hulking pile of rubble, two survivors told the Times. Ninoshka Gutierrez Rodriguez, 45, said she rushed out of the room where she had been placed with other women on the first floor and barreled down a hallway, pushed and pulled by other deportees desperate to flee when a wall pinned her legs. She was trapped near two unresponsive men who had been struck on the head by metal beams. She yelled for about 45 minutes, "Auxilio! Help!" until she dug herself out of the rubble. Outside the flattened building, government officials loaded 6 survivors into a van. Ms. Gutierrez Rodriguez said she ran into 4 other deportees, dust-covered and disoriented, stumbling in the darkness. They were some of the few who made it out alive. "We were anxious to return to our country to be free again," said Ms. Gutierrez Rodriguez, who had been detained by U.S. immigration officials in Miami after nearly 2 years in the United States. Quote, "For this to happen is terrible, absolutely terrible." As rescuers continue to recover bodies across Venezuela, pushing the death toll to nearly 2,300 on Wednesday, the fate of Venezuelans deported by the Trump administration the same day the earthquake struck has thrust their relatives into an agonizing search for answers. The Venezuelan government has not said how many deportees were in the building, which was perched on a hilltop in La Guaira, the hardest-hit state, or how many died. The government did not respond to requests for comment, and the families of the deportees said it has provided them with little information and restricted access to the facility. Accounts from the families shared in interviews with The Times suggested that many of the deportees may have perished, their bodies recovered or still trapped in the rubble. Only a handful of survivor accounts have trickled out. "No one wants to lose a family member, and if he is dead, at least tell us where his body is so we can give him the Christian burial he deserves," said Glina Odeve, 42, whose brother, Angel Romero, 31, was still missing. Quote, He went to the United States in search of a better future because, unfortunately, there isn't one in Venezuela.

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1: ...tained while driving in Texas. His homecoming also coincided with his 25th birthday. He called her from the holding facility on Wednesday afternoon, Ms. Reyes said, and asked for his grandmother's address, where Venezuelan officials were supposed to drop him off. But a few hours later, the ground began to shake, and she never heard from him again. His relatives set out on a more than 10-hour drive to La Guaira, rushing from hospital to hospital over 3 days until they found his remains. They were able to identify him by a tattoo on his arm. The family buried him a few hours later in a rushed funeral because his body was badly decomposed. "I was waiting with a welcoming hug," Ms. Escandela Reyes said, sobbing, "not a farewell hug." Her son and other deportees had traveled on one of the three weekly deportation flights that have returned tens of thousands of Venezuelans to their homeland as part of the Trump administration's crackdown on migrants. Many traveled north in the past few years, risking their lives in a dangerous trek as millions of Venezuelans fled an economic collapse and the country's authoritarian regime. The Department of Homeland Security did not respond to requests for comment on whether deportations would be paused as a result of the earthquakes, which damaged the international airport outside Caracas. But there have been no deportation flights to Venezuela since last Wednesday, according to online flight trackers. The facility where the deportees were held, a four-story concrete refuge with a brick roof, was run by Venezuela's intelligence services, known as SEBIN, S-E-B-I-N, an arm of Venezuela's repressive regime. The force has a long history of political suppression and human rights violations, from torture to arbitrary detentions. At least one survivor told the Times that the SEBIN had threatened him to remain quiet about what had happened at the facility. The survivor, Jose, who requested to be identified only by his first name for fear of retribution, said he was lying down in a bunk bed on the second floor when the earthquake struck, forcing dozens of deportees to flee and creating a bottleneck. "There were about 20 of us piled on top of each other, and about 12 of us made it out," Jose said, describing how they pushed themselves toward an opening in the rubble where he saw light shine through from outside. Quote, "We, the deportees ourselves, were helping our fellow detainees," unquote. He said multiple SEBIN officials and two firefighters arrived at the building, but they did little to search for survivors. At least some SEBIN officers and facility workers also died during the building's collapse, two survivors said. Jose said he was eventually transported to a SEBIN base near the airport, where he was joined by women and children who had survived. Relatives of missing deportees also accused the Venezuelan government of not prioritizing a search for survivors and of providing scant information. The government shared phone numbers where the families could call, but the phone lines appeared to be down. Daniele Pastora Hurtado Suarez, 32, said she was one of the first relatives to reach the facility on Wednesday night, searching for her husband, Eduardo Jose Ozal Mujica, 32, who had lived in Colorado and was detained by U.S. officials while making food deliveries. She returned day after day and saw SEBIN officials eventually cordoning off the facility as more families gathered at the site. She and other relatives said they saw little rescue activity at the facility, even as families clamored to be let in to search themselves. She eventually found her husband's body on Sunday at a makeshift morgue in La Guaira that was filled with the foul stench of death. The bodies were so mangled, she said, she almost took the wrong body home. Ms. Pastora Hurtado said she was filled with guilt. She had convinced her husband to migrate to the United States 3 years ago so he could find a stable job and send money to give their 8-year-old son, Fernando Jose, a better future. "My husband didn't want to leave Venezuela," she said over tears in a phone interview. "You don't

0: don't know how happy he was when they finally told him he was being sent to Venezuela. Some survivors were seriously injured. Marlene Lozano, 74, said her grandson, Anderson Daniel Salcedo Lozano, 22, had been pulled out of the wreckage after 26 hours. A video of the rescue she shared with the Times shows three men pulling him out of a hole in the rubble by his two arms, in shock and covered in debris. Doctors had to amputate his legs at the hospital in Caracas, where he remains intubated, she said. We're just hoping that when he comes back to his senses, it won't be devastating to see he has no legs anymore, Ms. Lozano said in a phone interview. On Monday, two international rescue groups arrived at the facility with rescue dogs, families said. They determined that there were no signs of life beneath the rubble, and excavators soon began to arrive. Six relatives lingered outside the facility the next day in hopes of recovering a body. And now a story headlined, The Founding Father Who Sought a Last-Minute Deal to Avert the Revolution. It's by Sarah Lyle. As the American colonies hurtled closer to revolution in the chaotic, bellicose summer of 1775, one of the Founding Fathers made a last-ditch, back-channel attempt to find a peaceful resolution to the crisis. I take up my pen to write to you with more anxiety of mind than I ever felt in addressing any person in the whole course of my life, he wrote in a letter on August 5th to David Barclay Jr., a prominent British merchant who often acted as a conduit to British policymakers. He added, quote, "This is the last attempt that will be made for peace," unquote. The 25-page letter and three companion documents, a second letter written that autumn, and two versions of a proposed parliamentary bill intended to satisfy the demands of both sides, were crafted by John Dickinson of Pennsylvania, a leader of the First Continental Congress in 1774, and the second the following year. He was the author of many of the revolutionary period's most important documents. Among other things, he wrote the first draft of the 1776 Articles of Confederation, the country's first national constitution. His overtures to Barclay were unknown to historians until recently. Unearthed in late 2024 by Barclay's 85-year-old great-great-great-great-great-nephew, Humphrey Barclay, from a cache of family materials stored for years in his London apartment, the documents present a tantalizing picture of a road not taken, one in which the American colonists secure the rights they so urgently demand, and the revolution never takes place. The document's existence is being made public for the first time. Authenticated by scholars and by an antiquarian book dealer in London, they are to be unveiled in the July issue of the William and Mary Quarterly, a scholarly journal focusing on early American history, along with a series of essays. It's hard to overstate the significance of this, said Jonathan Genep, an associate professor of history and law at Stanford University, who co-wrote the introductory essay with Jane E. Calvert, a Dickinson scholar. This is a very serious attempt by arguably the leading politician in America at the time to broker a peace and prevent the American Revolution from happening that we've never known about before. That's a quote. When he first heard about the documents, Mr. Genep said, I had to pick my jaw up off the floor. I can't remember the last time that something like this has happened, he added. We find new documents all the time, but rarely ones that change our interpretation of the events leading up to the American Revolution. Scholars say that in addition to providing vivid insights into the mood of the colonies and the Continental Congress in mid-1775, the documents shed new light on a dispute between Dickinson and John Adams that has been told before now only from Adams's point of view. The new material, they say, might help counter the prevailing impression spread by Adams and popularized in the musical 1776 and the 2008 HBO series John Adams that Dickinson was, as Adams wrote in a letter that summer, an overhyped and cowardly piddling genius who steamrolled Adams's attempts to argue for independence in the summer of 1775. "This changes the narrative," said Miss Calvert, chief editor of the John Dickinson Writings Project and the author of the Dickinson biography, Penman of the Founding. "The letter shows that independence was not openly discussed in the Continental Congress in the summer of 1775, as John Adams claimed, but rather whispered about in private. This is why this insult so caught Dickinson off guard." That's a quote. 1775 was a pivotal year in the accelerating snowball of events preceding the American Revolution. American colonists were taking up arms and openly defying parliamentary authority. The Boston Tea Party of 1773 had led to the Coercive Acts of 1774, a series of onerous laws imposed on Massachusetts, and finally to the battles of Lexington and Concord in April 1775, the first armed conflict in what would become the Revolution. Meeting in the summer of 1775, the Second Continental Congress searched for a peaceful resolution, still hoping to remain part of the British Empire, but prepared for war. On July 5th, the Congress adopted the Olive Branch Petition, written by Dickinson, a direct appeal to King George III to end, quote, "a controversy so peculiarly abhorrent to the affection of your still faithful colonists," unquote. Playing both angles, the next day it adopted the Declaration of the Causes and Necessity of Taking Up Arms. A Dickinson rewrite of an early version by Thomas Jefferson, the document took a much more aggressive stance, laying out the colonists' case for arming themselves, and was a precursor of the 1776 Declaration of Independence. Those were official documents. Dickinson's letter to Barclay was a back-channel plea, reflecting Dickinson's desperate sense that time was running out and his readiness to exhaust every channel to find a resolution. The two men had met in the 1750s when Dickinson studied law in London. Barclay was a prominent Quaker who founded the brewery Barclay Perkins, co-founded Barclay's Bank, and supported emancipation. He was also a close friend of Benjamin Franklin, who had worked with Franklin earlier in 1775, to find a peaceful solution to the colonial crisis. The letter provides insights into the workings of the Second Continental Congress as it debated how to meet the moment. It's also a shot across the bow, a final plea to the British to accord the colonists their fundamental rights, a bracing account of the arms buildup in the colonies, and a warning that if the British did not accede to their demands, the colonists would fight and win. Enclosed with it were two drafts of a proposed parliamentary bill, a highly unusual surreptitious effort by a colonial leader, let alone one of Dickinson's stature, to provide a concrete roadmap by which Parliament could end the crisis. The language was purposely ambiguous, designed to satisfy two irreconcilable positions. "He's a talented lawyer and a legal drafter," Mr. Genap said. "He's deliberately saying, how can I cleverly and delicately frame things so both sides can plausibly see what they want to see?" Alas, it was too late. The letter and the draft bill are believed to have reached Barclay sometime between mid-October and late December, months after King George III declared on August 23rd that the colonists were in open and avowed revolution. The king did not even read the Olive Branch petition when it arrived. There's no evidence that Barclay showed Dickinson's appeal to anyone, most likely because events had already overtaken it. Dickinson's second letter to Barclay was written over several weeks in September and October 1775. Thrillingly for Dickinson aficionados, it contains Dickinson's contemporaneous response to the notorious insult leveled against him by John Adams in a letter that summer. In the letter, which the British intercepted and publicized, Adams expressed frustration that Dickinson had thwarted his more radical ideas, ideas that might have led to independence, during the debates in the Second Continental Congress. Dickinson, he wrote, was merely a, quote, piddling genius whose fame had been trumpeted so loudly, unquote, and who had given, quote, a silly cast to our whole doings, unquote. At the time, Dickinson was perhaps the most influential member of the Congress. He had been protesting British policy in the colonies since the imposition of the hated Stamp Act in 1765. His anonymous Letters from a Farmer in Pennsylvania in 1767 and 1768 helped galvanize the colonies against imperial overreach. He believed, Miss Calvert said, that he was on good terms with Adams. In his second letter to Barclay, Dickinson said he was deeply wounded at being so severely and meanly attacked by Adams, especially because, he added, Adams kept his preference for revolution under wraps and publicly went along with Dickinson's less radical approach, seeking compromise while preparing for what would, in effect, be a civil war within the British Empire. That position would fall out of favor in 1776 when Adams's view prevailed and the Congress declared independence. My compassion for the unhappy province of Massachusetts Bay was so sincere and tender that I truly regarded her delegates as my brothers, Dickinson wrote in the second letter. Quote, I have been mistaken, for under the most silken softness of public pretensions lurk the bitterest resentments, unquote. Barclay died in 1809. His estate passed down through the family's senior line, with many of his important papers kept at the family library at Bury Hill, Surrey. When the house sold in 1991, Humphrey Barclay, a former TV producer specializing in sitcoms and now the heir to the Barclay Archive, took possession of the remaining material. I didn't inherit the house or estate, only the role of head of the family. The official title is Chief of the House of Barclay of Mathers and Urey. Quote, and what archives were left, unquote, Mr. Barclay said via email. He kept the materials at his apartment in London. He began revisiting them more frequently in recent years because, quote, as I get older, I get more and more interested in our family's history, unquote. In 2023, he asked Donovan Rees, head of the English Books and Manuscript Department at Bernard Quartish Limited, a 179-year-old antiquarian bookseller in London, to take a look at some of the material. It wasn't until late the following year that he directed Mr. Rees to the Dickinson papers. Mr. Barclay mentioned that he had come across one more item that he thought might be of interest, Mr. Rees said. When he pulled the letters out, I began to read, and their importance was immediately clear. After transcribing the documents, Mr. Rees said he was shocked to find that the first letter appeared to be the sole reference to Dickinson's last-minute effort at reconciliation with England. In other words, there was no evidence that anyone other than David Barclay ever knew about it. I thought there would be some other corroborating evidence, another copy. Someone else will have taken record of this, Mr. Reeves said. It appears not to be the case, I very quickly concluded. No matter how many sources I consulted, I couldn't find any corroborating material. That's a quote. This concludes the reading of the New York Times for today. Your reader for today has been Scott Johnson. If you have any questions, comments, or suggestions concerning this program, please feel free to call us at 859-422-6390. Thank you for listening. And now please stay tuned for continued programming on Radio I.
1: Henna is gorgeous, but not for your kidneys. This is Sandra Tinglo with the lowdown on science. Henna is a natural dye used globally for body art. Some practitioners add a chemical to create a dark, striking black henna. Unfortunately, it has known health risks, but how bad? Enter Mazin M.T. Shagidi and Nazik M. Abdul Fattah. They assessed over 100 Sudanese henna artists who regularly use black henna. Through urine and blood tests, 27 artists were diagnosed with chronic kidney disease. Despite awareness of black henna risks, artists don't consistently take precautions. Education and accessible protective gear to the rescue. Use it or lose it. We're not kidneying around here.
2: 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Clear skies this evening. We'll see a low of 68. Sunny and very hot tomorrow with a high of 98. Partly cloudy on Wednesday, high 97. Partly cloudy, 94 on Thursday. 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
4: Greetings, folks. This is Monica Hatch with Mind's Eye Radio and the Travelogue program. We're picking up in the May issue, as promised, and this is entitled A Storybook Summer. Inspired by three of America's most beloved female writers, photographer Greta Ribas visits their childhood homes, now museums, to understand their lives anew. You never forget the first chapter books you read by yourself. Like many, I spent days getting lost in Little House on the Prairie, Laura Ingalls Wilder's semi-autobiographical rendering of her family's westward journey and frontier life. Little Women, Louisa May Alcott's classic tale about four creative sisters navigating the transition to adulthood in the 1860s Massachusetts. And Maud Hart Lovelace's beloved series, Betsy Tacy, considered among the first YA novels, chronicling two best friends growing up together at the turn of the 20th century. These authors decided that their lives were worth writing down, and in the process, gave us a window into American history as seen through the eyes of young women. Last summer, I visited the small towns in which Wilder, Alcott, and Lovelace grew up, where their childhood homes are still preserved. At each stop, I met adults like me, for whom the stories had meant so much, and young children reading them for the first time. They clutched their hardcovers, they wore dresses inspired by their favorite characters, and then they visited the gift shop to gather writing tools all their own. And this is as told to Asa Canty. Ingalls Homestead and Memorial Society, Desmet, South Dakota. As I arrived at dusk in Desmet, where Laura Ingalls Wilder set many of her Little House books, a billboard-sized portrait of the author flashed in my headlights. Wilder's novels, which chronicle her family's journey in a covered wagon through the American frontier and eventual settling in South Dakota, have captivated millions of readers since the first was published in 1932, and even more since being adapted into a television series in the 1970s. The Laura Ingalls Wilder Memorial Society has preserved several Ingalls family buildings, while the Ingalls Homestead is a living history museum. As I explored them, I thought about how, in the stories, Laura's parents were making life or death decisions, managing resources, deciding where to live. But she was just a kid who didn't want to wear her bonnet some days. This is so often how history is experienced. Orchard House, Concord, Massachusetts. Orchard House is where Louisa May Alcott wrote and set her 1868 novel, Little Women, about four sisters raised in a family that nurtured their creativity and individual expression. Touring the house, I was amazed to see how Alcott's parents encouraged her and her sisters in the same spirit. Louisa's desk, built by her father, Bronson, at a time when women's writing wasn't prioritized, is still there, as are the drawings her sister May, who inspired the character Amy, sketched on the bedroom wall. One of them is a tiny self-portrait, underneath which she wrote the word artist. Next door stands the Hillside Chapel, where Bronson hosted Transcendentalist lectures at his Concord School of Philosophy. It's a beautiful thing in a place where one family was committed to the education of all people and to forging their own creative paths. Betsy Tacy Society, Mankato, Minnesota. Maud Hart Lovelace's Betsy Tacy series, published between 1940 and 1955, traces the friendship of two young girls, Betsy, the author's fictional counterpart, and Tacy, a stand-in for Lovelace's real-life sidekick, Frances Bick Kenny. The books increase in reading level as the characters get older. The first installments are for early readers, while the later ones are 200-page novels. So you grow up with them. Lovelace and Kenny lived across the street from one another in Mankato, Minnesota, where their homes are preserved by the Betsy Tacy Society. Scattered groups of kids roamed the houses with their own books in hand. Standing in Lovelace's childhood kitchen, I wondered how people would write about our current era. Before the museum closed, a man stopped in and signed the guest book with a note saying, "I wish I'd lived back then." And now for some pictures. Let's go back first to the Laura Ingalls Wilder Memorial Society. And we have a photograph of, this is Tim Sullivan. He's the co-owner of the Ingalls Homestead, and he's standing there. He looks a little bit like Bill Murray to me, but he's holding a book there lovingly and showing one of the drawings inside it, wearing kind of a chambray shirt, very cash. Here's a shot inside the surveyor's house, the first home of the Ingalls family in South Dakota, and it shows a braided rug and a rocking chair with a photograph on it. There's a fiddle or violin opened, it's in its case, but it's opened and on a table there. The walls look to be made of, what's that called, when you have horizontal wooden boards painted white. It's not clapboard, it's not wainscoting. They're thick boards, maybe about 3-4 inches wide, but they're horizontally placed. Here's a photograph of copies of prairie-style dresses that Laura Ingalls Wilder would have worn, and they are hanging on pegs all along the wall, all in different little chintz prints. And there's a photograph of the one-room schoolhouse with a bunch of people in front of it. It's a color photograph, so it's much more recent. Here is period-style hats and a muff to warm your hands on cold days, and there are two hanging on pegs, or actually around a mirror that's on a wallpapered wall with a floral print here. Another photograph of a young reader exploring the homestead, and so this little young lady is wearing a kind of a prairie dress in yellow and one of those prairie bonnets, and she's striding across the property. I see a little outbuilding, and I'm not sure what's inside there. It's quite small, but she's on a pathway, and it's a lot of tall grasses and a few flowers. But in the background, the prairie, of course. And then we have our next group is the Orchard House, and one of these photographs is of the Concord School of Philosophy, where Louisa's father hosted Transcendentalist lectures. And so this is a simple building. We're in the interior, a lot of chairs set up in as if they were ready to listen to a lecture. They look like they might be Windsor chairs. They're wooden, four-legged, with pegs in the back there. I think that might be called a Windsor chair. But we're seeing the rafters in this wooden building and some very simple kind of pendant lights hanging down, one circular window in the back to let light in, and then mullioned windows all around. There is a good deal of light in here. Here's a photograph of Jan Turtenquist. She's Orchard House's executive director, and she's in period accurate dress, which is a long gown with a kind of a hoop. They are similar to what we've seen around Civil War time. And she's standing there on a pathway, and there are roses around her and other shrubs. But then she's looking at the building itself, Orchard House, which is a taupe-colored clapboard building. Interestingly, both the clapboard and the trim are all the same color, a dark taupe, mullioned windows, and quite a charming, very New England-y looking building. And then some interiors. Here's the piano in the Orchard House parlor, and it's a big one. It's not an upright, it's not a baby grand, but it looks very dense and thick. And I hope it's in working order. There's some candles on it and some portraits in framed picture frames. And then Louisa May Alcott's bedroom. And there we see a kind of a sleigh-style bed there with a coverlet on it and an extra quilt for those cold New England mornings. A mullioned window. It's painted in kind of a beige color, and it looks like wainscoting maybe on the walls. It looks like wood. It's painted, so it's hard to tell, but it has vertical stripes in it as if that was wainscoting, I think. And then finally, we have the Betsy Tacy Society, and here we have three young fans exploring Maud Hart Lovelace's childhood home. They're going up the steps, three little girls, and this is a frame house, a clapboard. It's kind of a buttery yellow color with white trim, mullioned windows. They're going up the steps onto a front porch, and it's a covered porch that will allow them to knock at the front door, I suspect. A little bit of gingerbread decoration on that front porch, some scrolling and stuff to make it more decorative. And then we have a shot of the nursery of the Kenny house, and it's a busy little place. There are two sweet little chests in there, both that look to be antique-ish. I don't remember what the years were of this, but they changed, I guess, through the series. But these look to be from the mid-1800s, from what I can tell. Both kind of they look to be made of oak, and they're kind of an oaken yellowish color. One of them has a big ewer and pitcher on it as kind of your little portable sink, I guess, there. And I think I see in the bottom of one of these chests, the door is open, and that looks like a little chamber pot that's stuck in there that probably slid under the bed. We see a little child's crib, a very small one. They've got a little doll in there. It's for a newborn. I don't think a one-year-old could sleep in that, but maybe a small one-year-old. And then we're looking through the open door into another room. And I see a little girl there looking at things. It looks like there's a mannequin in that other room, or maybe it's another adult who's looking at. Perhaps that's the parents' bedroom. I don't know. Charming wallpaper on the walls, kind of a tan color with pink flowers on it. And then we have a shot of the kitchen, Lovelace's childhood kitchen. And all we basically see here is the top of a table with some bowls on it, eggs in a basket, and an oil lamp on that. And then finally, a window in Lovelace's bedroom. And it's very sweetly draped with a lace curtain that's gathered up at the side and kind of hitched up on the side and then draping kind of like a swag and jabo, but just the one-sided one, so it lets in lots of light. And there's a little girl's, I think maybe nightdress, on a hanger there for exhibition. Next up in experiences, we have Garden Variety. Ojai, O-J-A-I, the hippie enclave of California, 1.5-hour drive from Los Angeles, reinvents itself, by Priyanka Matu. Over my 2 decades of visiting Ojai, which lies about 80 miles north of my home in Los Angeles, much has changed, but never the light. I was roaming the main drag, wondering when East Ojai Avenue, which I usually think of as low-key and bohemian, got so fancy. As I stood in front of Ali Golden, a hyper-curated boutique that sells cute dresses and ceramics, the late afternoon light hit. The sun dipped behind the Topa Topa Mountains, and the street was bathed in an ethereal glow of fuchsia and purple, known by locals as the Pink Moment. Instantly, I was reminded of what makes this town feel so magical. That evening, I met my friend Sarah for dinner at The Duchess, entrees 22 to 40. By day, it's a bakery known for its cakes and pastries, but at night, it transformed into a Burmese Californian restaurant where Chef Saul Naing serves dishes inspired by his Indian grandmother. We ordered rum coconut passion fruit cocktails, followed by a hearty lamb curry with a naan and a tea leaf salad. New restaurants like this pop up every time I visit Ojai, and at a faster clip in recent years. 2 decades ago, there were barely any decent restaurants here, so we would shop at the Sunday's Farmer Market downtown by Libby Park and cook big dinners with our local friends. These days, I could spend a week and not get to all the new haunts. The place that most intrigued me was Hotel El Roblar, doubles from 495, which is Ojai's oldest lodge and its newest. Originally opened in 1919, it was most recently a destination spa called the Oaks, until a group of hoteliers, including Eric Good, the co-founder of New York's Bowery Hotel, took it over. The hotel has been beautifully transformed with leather couches in the lobby, thick rugs reflecting the rich earth tones of the surrounding mountains, and handmade ceramic light fixtures in the restaurant. The sprawling property has 31 rooms in the main building, plus 11 bungalows and 8 barn-like cabins. Emerald green fringed umbrellas surround the pool, and 2 giant tortoises roam the grounds. The staff was friendly and chatty, yet I favored retreating to my corner room with a private balcony, which was flooded with natural light. After dinner, I returned to the hotel to find 2 fresh chocolate chip cookies and a bottle of natural bug spray on my nightstand. Rampant mosquitoes are new to Southern California, and people are unsure of how to deal with them. But the hotel's discreet insect repellent plug-ins are a thoughtful touch that ensures a great night's sleep. The next morning, I walked a few blocks to Breathe Ojai, a community yoga studio that, I was happy to discover, is focused on strength building and flexibility, rather than the new-agey spiritualism Ojai was once famous for. Tanner Boyden, an affable 30-something, led an invigorating vinyasa class. We walked together afterwards, talking about how the businesses on East Ojai Avenue have gotten more upscale and aspirational, not unlike a Nancy Myers movie. When I was coming back to California, he said, having just returned from a stint in Montana, it had to be Ojai. And I get it. My husband and I had once looked at moving to Ojai, but our demanding jobs in the entertainment industry didn't allow it. Perhaps that's why I try to burrow a little deeper into local life every time I come, exploring paths not taken. With each visit, I learn more about Ojai's lore. A wall of portraits outside of Hotel El Roblar's cafe is a reminder of the colorful characters that defined Ojai in years past. The spiritual leader, Jiddu Krishnamurti, who set up a foundation here. The former figure skater, Sheila Clough, who founded the spa that predated the hotel. Bill Miley, a 90-something community gadfly who still attends every city council meeting. People in Ojai take civic engagement seriously, which may explain how it has managed to retain so much of its identity. Because large chain stores and short-term vacation rentals are banned, plenty of independent businesses have thrived. Among them is Walson Holland, a small, family-run winery just outside of downtown. When I showed up, I was greeted by Penny Holland, the owner, who told me about his plummy Syrah and versatile Chardonnay and how they're opening a wine bar in town. From there, I walked over to the farmer's market for a $5 tamale at the Original Tamale Company stand. The shredded chicken braised in tomatillo sauce hit the spot. Emma Bailey Leary, who manages events for Bart's Books, the town's storied outdoor bookshop, wandered in wearing head-to-toe fuchsia. "I just picked up my flowers," she told me, holding an assortment of dahlias. Her wedding, an intimate DIY affair in her father's backyard, was in a few days. The flowers were from Knight Heron Farm, which runs a stand on Sundays. I was confused, I told her. It was Thursday. To get the best flowers, you have to meet the farmer in a field near Carpinteria on Thursdays after 10, she told me. I laughed. This was the kind of community I wanted in my life. Every person I met made me feel a little more at home in Ojai. Tanner from yoga suggested I visit a new-to-me wilderness area called Meher Mount. That's M-E-H-E-R. Emma told me about Side Street Wine, a winery within a brewery. And the sisters behind a restaurant called Rory's Place, entrees 29 to 35, where I had yogurt-dressed grilled kale salad and broiled oysters, insisted I try Izakaya Full Moon. That's entrees 28 to 90. I already have a full schedule for my next visit. Lots of pictures. Let's see. Here is the Mariposa Room at Hotel El Roblar, and it's a delightful room with a lot of southwestern accents. There's actually like a big steer over the fireplace. The fireplace looks like it's burning. This building looks like it's maybe made of adobe on the inside, at least. We all have these stone walls, a clay tile floor, throw rugs around that are not just kind of orientals, but look maybe sort of Indian. And the furniture is kind of eclectic. Comfortable, but not really plush. A lot of wooden, maybe mission-style furniture. Some great big palms and great big windows. The chandelier, I can just see part of it, looks like a wagon wheel of candles. And then I can also see part of the ceiling, and it looks like the rafters are exposed. Here's a tasting pergola at Walson Holland, and it's a charming little area outside. I don't see a pergola. I just see glasses on a table, and they're under a tree, and lots of growth all around, different kind of trees, not just trees, but lots of brush. So you're really enveloped in a green space. But then it looks like the ground is covered with small pebbles, so very clean. And they've got some fruit on that table, along with lots and lots of glasses, some of them with red wine and some with white. Then we have Emma Bailey Leary. She's a Barb's Books employee, and she's straightening up the racks there. She's got long strawberry blonde hair, and she's looking back at us over her shoulder. Looks like she's enjoying her job. Then we have the entrance to Hotel El Roblar, and it is indeed very southwestern looking. It's got I would say, adobe, and it's got an arched entrance there with Hotel El Roblar written there, some very tall palm trees, and some huge cacti all around. No attempt at planting any kind of bushes here. They just went with the topography, and they've got those great big tall cacti, and a bunch of different ones, tall ones, and then smaller ones down on the ground, so that it really is landscaped that way. And then here's that yoga class he was talking about at Breathe Ojai, and everybody's doing a warrior two together, and there's quite a nice variety of people, younger, older, male, female, fancy yoga outfits, and some very baggy pants. And then we have one last shot of the pool at Hotel El Roblar, and we're seeing those turquoise umbrellas all around. There's a lot of chaise lounges around this, and some palm trees, mountains in the background. It's a little bit crowded, I would say. It looks as if, you know, they have just so much space and they're making the most of it. And then finally, three cakes that come from the Duchess, and oh man, do they look good. They're, one of them is two layers, and the other two are one layer, and they all have fresh flowers on them. One looks like they're all on elevated cake plates, just delightful. One is looks like about a 6-inch, and the other one looks like about a 10, and then that double layer one is 10 with maybe a 6-inch on top. Look like they'd be good enough for a wedding. There's an article in here about the all the different cities where the World Cup is being held. I'm afraid we're too late to make any plans around that, but it tells you what teams are playing, what cities, the rankings, and different things like that. So we'll jump to another piece in the Intelligent Traveler called The New Wave. Cutting-edge tech is turning deserts and other inland areas into top-flight surfing destinations, by David Shortell. The middle of the Sonoran Desert may not seem like a prime place for waves, but Revel Surf in Mesa, Arizona, had other plans when it opened in 2024. The resorty destination is built around a 2.2-acre pool that churns up a variety of breaks using a system with more horsepower than a Porsche 911 Turbo S. And though it's more than 300 miles from the Pacific Ocean, there's plenty of powdery sand trucked in from Florida to give the place a beach vacation vibe. You've got a lounge chair, an umbrella, and somebody bringing you a wonderful cocktail or mocktail, says Adam Sachs, the chief operating officer of Cannon Beach, Arizona, the development in which the park sits. Revel Surf is just one of a surging number of next-generation wave pools using high-end engineering to create compelling surfing conditions. These aren't the old-fashioned water parks you're used to. Many are destinations in their own right, with excellent dining and surfside lodging. New projects are increasingly combining surfing with hospitality, retail, and residential, says Mark Fessler, a former pro surfer and co-founder of Surf Collab, a wave pool advisory group. By his estimate, there are a dozen new parks in the works across the U.S. Proponents see this style of surfing becoming a billion-dollar industry that could one day rival skiing or golf, with families planning multi-day trips around the best pools and seeking out instructors who can help enthusiasts dial in their technique. Among the cutting-edge resorts helping set the tone for the future is Waco Surf Park in Central Texas, which cranks out some 2,000 waves a day using technology from American Wave Machines, a leader in the field. Also on the vanguard is Wave Garden, a European firm that has opened a dozen surf parks around the world, including The Wave in Bristol, England, which debuted in 2019. The company has several more projects coming in the years ahead, in the U.S. and overseas. Palm Springs Surf Club, in the shadow of the San Jacinto Mountains of California, has a huge menu of options and even names its waves, which range from the easy breezy Waikiki to the Five Slabs of Fury, which is challenging even for experienced riders. Newer on the scene is Atlantic Park Surf in Virginia Beach, Virginia, which opened last August. It offers an alternative to the nearby coastline's sometimes inconsistent breaks and serves as the centerpiece of the Atlantic Park complex, which is backed by local son, Pharrell Williams, and includes among its many amenities a boutique hotel, the Sitio, doubles from 439, spelled S-I-T-I-O. Even one of the world's most famous surfers is getting in on the trend. When Kelly Slater dropped a video of his namesake company's wave generator churning out a perfect curl back in 2015, the surf community lost its mind. Today, guests at his surf ranch in California's Central Valley can ride all day, with breaks for meals made with ingredients from the property's garden. He's also collaborated on Surf Abu Dhabi, which is now part of the World Surf League's championship tour. Up next, Slater has set his sights on Texas, where the Austin Surf Club promises to be the largest man-made surf basin in the world when it opens in 2027. And let's look at some photos here. We have the Wave Garden Park in Itupeva, Brazil. And that one shows us a surfer. It's not a really long board like you see in movies of people out on great big curls. It's a shorter board, and he's almost treating it like a skateboard. He's got it way up in the air, and he's holding on to the side of it, and there's a great big spray all around him. Palm trees in the back and a building. The other shot is of the wave in Bristol, England, and this is an aerial shot. And we're looking at a pool that is two triangles side by side with an area down the center, I suppose, where you can walk and get to the other different parts of the pools. But it looks like at least five waves in each one that I'm seeing just by the white foam of that. And green fields all around. It's beautifully manicured. Next up in the Intelligent Traveler is Night Moves. And this is cruises are lingering longer in port to help travelers get a deeper appreciation for the places they visit, by Chrissy McClatchy. And the photograph is of Windstar Cruises Star Seeker in Miami. It's all lit up. It's nighttime in Miami. And of course, the lights are all on the buildings, but the water is black. And then the reflection of this cruise ship which looks like a really good-sized cruise ship from what I can tell. It's not a river cruiser. It's really brightly lit and reflecting in the water. Looks like a party's going on there. But they're lingering in Miami. Let's find out about that. A couple of years ago, my family and I swapped Christmas at home for a 7-night cruise from Civita Vecchia, Italy, to Barcelona aboard Windstar Cruises' Star Legend. It wasn't a traditional holiday, but it was exactly what this harried mom would have wished for from Santa. A leisurely trip that still packed plenty into each port, thanks to overnight stays in Livorno, Nice, and Barcelona, where my husband and I introduced our two young daughters to Las Ramblas and the Sagrada Familia. River cruise operators have long embraced late-night departures, giving guests more time to explore cities. By contrast, ocean-going vessels often take off before sunset, in part to get to their next stop by morning. In practice, though, passengers sometimes have felt like they were leaving just when things were getting interesting. Lately, cruise lines are offering more overnights. There's a growing emphasis on slowing down and not trying to do too much, says Jess Peterson, Windstar's director of itinerary planning. Our guests don't want to feel rushed, she said. The company now includes at least one late stay or overnight on 80% of its departures. Azamara, a mid-sized ship brand known for extended stays in port, has also increased the number of overnights and late-night departures to allow for activities like a tasting tour through Busan, South Korea's Bukyong Kangtong night market. Spending both the day and night makes the experience more genuine, says CEO Dondra Ritzenhaler, who notes that the company now has 28 two-night stays in cities such as Ho Chi Minh City, Vietnam, and Seville, Spain. Adults-only Virgin Voyages is doing overnights in places like Ibiza. If you've never been, you're going to want to experience the nightlife, says Natasha Salcedo, its senior director of itineraries and destinations. Concierges on board even help passengers get tickets to venues like Ibiza. Norwegian Cruise Line has added 170 overnights to its 2027 calendar. Landmarks like the Blue Mosque and Hagia Sophia in Istanbul take on an entirely different character after dark, says Todd Hamilton, the line's chief of staff. Plus, guests can fully appreciate the scale, artistry, and timeless beauty of these places with fewer crowds. Some passengers even go so far as to spend the whole night off the ship. One couple had dreamed of staying in an overwater bungalow in Bora Bora, says luxury travel advisor Amy Kilbreth, the founder of Port and Passport. While this couple was in French Polynesia with Paul Gauguin Cruises, Gilbreth arranged for them to check into Intercontinental Bora Bora Resort Talasso Spa with doubles from 1200 before returning to the Paul Gauguin ship the next morning. Without the overnight, Gilbreth says, it never would have been possible. Next up, can a computer really plan your next vacation? Many of us are using AI these days, but for all the promise of the tech, Paul Brady discovers that these powerful tools are still coming into their own. You'll have to forgive me if I'm taking the whole AI thing a little personally. After 2 decades as a magazine editor, I'd like to think I know a thing or two about researching a great vacation. Then generative AI arrived and seemingly overnight threatened to upend the way we plan and book trips. This has happened before. It's hard to remember a time before Google Flights launched in 2011. Airbnb got its start in 2008. Even TripAdvisor is relatively new, all things considered. It went online in 2000, back when many of us, myself included, used to phone our travel agent to buy a plane ticket. So maybe I should give those large language models, or LLMs, a chance. Who knows? They might be able to plan a better vacation, right? Rather than risk an ambitious trip, I tested their mettle with a destination I know well, the Finger Lakes region of New York. It's a place I've been visiting off and on for 25 years. It's also the sort of in-your-backyard planning that someone might turn to for AI. Odds are, if you're thinking about a once-in-a-lifetime safari to Botswana, you'd most likely call an expert. It's hard to say the same if you're just getting away for a weekend in wine country. So I turned to both Google Gemini and OpenAI's ChatGPT to help me plan a long weekend. I prompted both tools. Both Google and OpenAI quickly conjured serviceable itineraries, though both were skimpy with details. Both made the good suggestion to stay in Watkins Glen, New York, a town on the southern tip of Seneca Lake that's a hub for tourism in the region. On further scrutiny, though, I realized that both tools had major shortcomings. Gemini, for example, suggested dinner at Dano's Hurriger, even though the restaurant closed in 2024. ChatGPT rightly stated that Seneca Lake has dozens of wineries, but only suggested three, none of which are on my short list of must visits. The advice, when accurate, seemed very surface level. There were some bright spots. Both ChatGPT and Gemini endorsed Watkins Glen State Park, a fabulous natural area filled with waterfalls and hiking trails. It is a particular highlight of the region. And both suggested staying at the shorefront Watkins Glen Harbor Hotel, doubles from 260, which is among the nicer properties in the area. I also tried the same prompt in MindTrip, a travel startup that uses AI to craft vacation itineraries. Like its better-known competition, it quickly drew up a plan that met my basic requirements, included several regional highlights, and even suggested a stay at the Lake House on Canandaigua, doubles from 326, a gorgeous hotel I often suggest to friends. But all three of these services left out plenty of interesting places I know about and that have featured in these pages. So I put forward a follow-up prompt. Thanks, this is a good start. Can you incorporate some suggestions from Travel and Leisure, giving me a revised itinerary similar to what you have here, but with more pics from TNL? Suddenly, much more interesting suggestions bubbled to the top. Google's Gemini tool even went so far as to explain its revisions. And this is the quote from AI. I have researched the most recent Travel and Leisure recommendations for the Finger Lakes and incorporated their top-tier picks into your itinerary. This version shifts the focus towards some of their highly rated, quote, secret spots, like the Village of Aurora and the lakeside dining at Sheldrake Point Winery. I added FLX table and 1833 kitchen and bar, which are much more T&L in style. I included Herman J. Weimer Vineyard and Winery and Forge Cellars, which are the current darlings of the wine press. And that's the end of the AI. Tapping into T&L recommendations, MindTrip surfaced the Argos Inn, doubles from 177, a boutique hotel that I loved in Ithaca, New York, and talked up the Spotted Duck, an excellent frozen custard stand in the town of Penn Yan. This was good progress. Still, things were at times wonky. All the itineraries ignored the fact that if you did everything suggested, you'd be spending hours in a car each day. The MindTrip version was particularly heavy on driving. Not necessarily a deal breaker, but not how I personally would want to spend my vacation. Until I asked several follow-ups, the itineraries were woefully short on specifics, things like what wines to try or dishes to ask for. What's worse, after I asked, ChatGPT suggested I pair filet mignon with a dry Riesling, something that nobody should do for any reason, and that I order Sri Lankan curry during brunch at Moosewood, a dish the Ithaca restaurant doesn't offer. Hallucinations aside, I found all these long weekend outlines just that, a perfunctory jumping off point for more research undertaken on my own with a critical eye to my personal taste. They were helpful starters, but more importantly, they got me thinking about visiting the region again. One thing's for sure, there's always more to discover. And now we have my personal Finger Lakes itinerary. Here's how I do the destination. No large language model needed. Stay. The farmhouse, doubles from 780, is the newest addition to Inns of Aurora Resort and Spa, a collection of high-end lodges in the hamlet of Aurora on the eastern shore of Cayuga Lake. Argos Inn in downtown Ithaca is set in a beautifully restored mansion within walking distance of many restaurants and bars. And there's a shot of the farmhouse in Aurora. It's just kind of a hallway here. We're looking at a paneled hallway and a slate floor and some paintings on the wall. And drink. Some of my favorite wineries to visit, both for the quality of the pours and the overall visitor experience, are Boundary Breaks, Heart and Hands, Red Tail Ridge, Standing Stone, and Herman J. Weimer. Also worth seeing are Aurora Brewing Company and Salt Point Brewing Company, both of which make excellent beers. South Hill Cider focuses on heritage apple varieties and has a beautiful tasting room. And here's a shot of Red Tail Ridge in Penn Yan, New York. And we're just looking, it's an aerial view, the tops of some buildings. They all have flat roofs. And then I see fields of green, trees, and the lake in the distance. And explore. The region is filled with shale-lined gorges and hiking trails that can feel primordial. Fillmore Glen State Park, Robert H.

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1: Making it easier to learn scuba diving, sailing, windsurfing, and more by Nora Walsh. One of the greatest thrills of a beach vacation is that first moment you dive in. Now, hotels and resorts are taking fun on the water one step further, turning coastlines into classrooms. These new offerings are part of a broader movement across the travel industry, says Jess Pettit, a senior executive at Hilton. People aren't just looking to get away. They're thinking about what they want to learn when they're there, she explains. These trips are about coming home feeling like you've grown in a meaningful way. And while all sorts of sport-specific programs are out there, the summer season is particularly well-suited to trip-worthy spots like these, where the focus is being on or in the water. Here's e-foiling, Montage Los Cabos, doubles from 700, in Mexico's Baja California, is a prime place to try this rapidly growing sport that involves riding an electric-powered board above the waves. The resort offers a range of gear, including flight scooters with handlebars that are perfect for beginners. Experienced foilers can cruise the Sea of Cortez, zipping past dramatic rock formations and watching for sea life. We have a photograph of somebody on one of these boards. It's like a small surfboard, but you can see the rudder underneath because he is above the water by a few inches, and then the rudder is riding in the water. He's wearing, I thought it was a helmet, but it might just be a sun hat. Kiteboarding. The only hotel on a tiny cay in the British Virgin Islands, Saba Rock, doubles from 540, is an ideal setting for this thrilling pursuit, thanks to steady trade winds and calm seas. A 10-hour Zero to Hero course starts with onshore lessons in kite control and wind theory before taking to the water, where instructors coach boarders via radio-equipped helmets. Windsurfing. On St. Lucia, Body Holiday, doubles from 500 per person, all-inclusive, overlooks Carablu Beach, where steady breezes create ideal conditions for introductory lessons or more intensive instruction for those looking to fully commit. Though windsurfing is challenging, many guests get the hang of it quickly. It's not about how skilled you are, says Andrew Barnard, CEO of Sunswept Resorts, Body Holiday's parent company. It's about being out in nature and challenging yourself. We have a photograph of some folks sailing in Montenegro, and this is a boat. I can only see two people on the boat, but it's listing. I don't know if they are trying to tip it a little bit. I mean, tip it to go faster. The sails are full of wind, but in the background, we see the town of Montenegro rising up from the shoreline, up the hillside, into the green hills. All the roofs look to be kind of Spanish tile roofs, so they're all kind of that terracotta color, and the buildings all look to be in a beige or white, very off-white shade. And so now we hear about sailing. Overlooking the Bay of Kotor, Regent Porto Montenegro, doubles from 254, is part of a larger complex of hotels with a super yacht marina. Regent guests can take lessons at the Porto Montenegro Yacht Club, which has a fleet of 70 keelboats and instructors who can teach sail trim and boat handling as participants cruise past limestone cliffs, centuries-old monasteries, and chic coastal villages. Windsurfing. We talked about that one. And here's paddleboarding. Waldorf Astoria, Costa Rica, Punta Cacique, doubles from 1,050. Sits on Playa Penca, fronting a sheltered cove that's ideal for novices. Instructors cover safety, balance, posture, and paddling technique against a backdrop of volcanic headlands carpeted in tropical forest. Guests can spot tropical fish, rays, sea turtles, and in season, migrating whales. Here are a couple of people paddleboarding in Costa Rica. One of them has, she's standing and paddling, and someone is seated on the front of the paddleboard, and the other person

0: person is solo standing, and they are paddling past rocky shoreline and then trees going up from there. Scuba diving. Paul Gauguin Cruises is equipped to offer PADI scuba diver certification during 7 and 14 night itineraries from $4,730 per person for week-long trips in Tahiti and the Society Islands aboard the Paul Gauguin. Divers can explore Moorea and Bora Bora, where they can see black tip and lemon sharks, eagle rays, and sea turtles. There's also the UNESCO Biosphere Reserve of Fakarava in the Tuamotu Archipelago, which is home to plentiful corals as well as gray reef sharks, dolphins, turtles, and schools of barracuda. And here's a photograph of somebody scuba diving in Tahiti. And I don't know what type of coral this is, but he's looking right at it. He's right on top of it and seems to be studying it. It looks polka dotted, and it looks like almost a cacti that might be growing under there. It's sort of a dark, dark brown with white polka dots all over it. Free diving is another one. In the Maldives, one and only Rithi Ra, doubles from 2260, is surrounded by crystal clear lagoons near the Rasfari Marine Protected Area, with abundant reefs and frequent sightings of turtles and manta rays. Instructors offer introductory programs and full certifications in breathwork, fin technique, and safety. Once classwork is complete, divers can seek out colorful reef fish, sea turtles, and eagle rays. I think that's all of those water sports. No picture of anybody kiteboarding or windsurfing, unfortunately. And free diving would be hard to photograph. That's just when you just go down without any gear and hold your breath. Next up, an intelligent traveler is my family's very, very last-minute vacation to Paris. How a habitual planner and type A traveler learned to love spontaneity by Tom Vanderbilt. I am an almost pathological planner. Some of this can be attributed to my professional obligations as a travel writer, but much of it is simply my personality, which borders on obsessive-compulsive. Parentheses. Yeah, I'm that guy on the plane listening to air traffic control over the live A2C app. Recently, however, I made a break with tradition. For complicated family reasons, I called off a long-planned trip with my wife. Then, suddenly, we decided a trip would be just the tonic for us. Besides, she'd already taken the time off work. And so, on a Sunday evening, we agreed to go to Paris. That Tuesday. To complicate matters, my daughter, who had declined the original trip, suddenly wanted in. Even spontaneous travel requires some planning. At a minimum, we'd need plane tickets and somewhere to stay. By one of those mysteries of airline pricing, our last-minute booking was more affordable than usual. I was also able to secure an affordable room for three at Hotel Jeanne d'Arc Le Marais, doubles from 182. But from there, we essentially had no plan. I learned long ago that in a city like Paris or London, when time is short, rather than wasting hours running around, it's better to pick a neighborhood or two and just wander. I had a few destinations in mind, including the Pinault Collection, the private art museum in the former Bourse du Commerce. But we also stumbled across unexpected gems like the Bibliothèque Fourni, the ornate library housed in a medieval castle, which was hosting a fascinating show on how the designers of Paris's grand department stores influenced the Art Deco movement. Freed from the strictures of a set itinerary, we ventured into areas that were new to us, like the Canal Saint-Martin area of the 10th arrondissement. There we devoured the escargot pastries at Du Pain et des Idées and sipped pecan lattes at Buddy Buddy, a buzzy nut butter coffee bar, thus meeting my teen's requirement to have frothy coffee drinks or matchas every hour on the hour. After our trip, I learned that these sorts of last-minute vacations are increasingly popular, according to American Express, which reports that 78% of respondents to a recent survey say, quote, spontaneous trips appeal to me. Of course, there are trade-offs. I had wanted to eat at the revered Bistro des Tournelles, entrees 32 to 55, but by the time we had our travel plan set, it was fully booked. Instead, we pivoted to the wonderful Au Mont Cruse, entrees 14 to 38. This is one reason why big cities are great for a last-minute getaway. Abundant choices. We were also freed from the stress and worry of crafting the perfect itinerary. Rather than try to conquer Paris or hit everyone's top pick, we let the city reveal itself. On a whim, my daughter, a recent convert to the trumpet, wondered if she could find a way to keep up her practice. A few emails later, to the American Conservatory in Paris, she was playing with Larry Gillespie, a longtime jazz musician. That memory will last longer than whatever might have been 12th on my list of must-sees. I'm already thinking of not planning our next vacation. And here is Dupin et des Idées in Paris, and I think that's a young woman who's waiting on them. I don't think it's... Yeah, she's got a white apron on. Cute redhead with pigtails, smiling broadly, and beautiful pastries lined up in front of her. And then we have the Pinot collection. And this is, what we're looking at is the inside of a building, and we're looking out through the dome, and the blue sky is out there. It's clear, but it's reflected, the material of the dome, which is a kind of a grid, is reflected on the wall of this building, and this is an enormous painting that's on that wall. And so this sunny reflection of the gridded dome is playing over on top of that. It's a beautiful photograph, and it kind of intensifies the artwork in a way. The building reminds me of the Pantheon, kind of, in its open dome there, but of course Pantheon's dome is not clear like this one is. There's a clear story of windows in this building, and then what looks like a balcony, and then below that it looks like it there could be doors. It's like a giant rotunda, I'd say. I guess he's become a devotee of spontaneity. And next up is one of our featured stories. And the photograph I'm looking at is on Milos in Greece. Skinopi Lodge offers private access to the Aegean Sea. And this woman is enjoying exactly that. She has got her back of her head dipped in the water, and she's holding on to a ladder, the kind of which you'd see attached to a pool, but this one is attached to the rocks, so that you're out in nature completely, but you've got that accessibility of a nice ladder that you can step up instead of trying to get up on the rocks. And this is entitled Carved in Stone. On the Greek islands of Milos and Kimolos, primitive cave houses are being refashioned as simple but desirable properties. Rachel Howard visits these traditional fishing communities as they navigate between past and present. The photographs are by Thomas Gravinas. And this first one shows a bunch of people. There are small boats tied up to the rocks, to a pier, but these are no bigger than a raft. People are lying around in the sun, and they're in their steps going up the hillside. So they've made the most of this little cove, because there is sand on the ground there, so that you can get in the water and walk out. But also, apparently, it's deep enough that you can pull your boat right up, tie it up, walk up the steps, sit in a lounger, whatever. I think I even see little boathouses, all painted blue. I hope we get that explained to us. And so we begin. Seated on a plastic chair, draped in a towel emblazoned with the crest of his beloved Olympokakos soccer team, Pandelas Zoulias surveyed his domain. A Greek flag fluttered on the little concrete jetty on his doorstep, which he had jokingly painted with the rough outline of a soccer pitch. He had also fashioned a fountain, quote-unquote, from an old plastic bowl and inlaid the rocky stoop with nautically themed mosaics. I'm waiting for the last fast ferry to leave so I can go fishing for calamari, Zoulias told me. With a well-stocked bar and a barbecue to grill his catch, he often entertains friends at this modest summer hideout. Wearing mirrored shades, a camel baseball cap, and a white singlet, he looked every inch the king of Skinopi, a cluster of cave houses huddled on the shoreline the Greek island of Milos. Decades ago, these tiny cave houses were carved into the porous volcanic rock lining the coast and used as makeshift storage for boats. Their colorful wooden doors are typically painted the same shade as the owner's fishing boat. The locals call them sirmata, which means wires in Greek, after the winches and cables used to haul the boats inside during the winter. Sometimes the fishermen built a simple room above the boat shed, a place to sleep after a long night at sea, and to enjoy summers on the waterfront with their families. So that's what we were seeing in those. They were kind of like boathouses. My grandfather built this Smyrna in 1917, the first one in Skinopi, Zoulias told me. He dug 45 feet into the rock face with nothing but a pickaxe. Back then, anything with enough muscle power and chutzpah could lay claim to a chunk of the island's craggy coastline. All you had to do was mark your spot with a sturdy wooden door and start digging. I have 14 crosses on a piece of wrapping paper from the village grocery store to prove that this Smyrna is mine, Zulia said. Our neighbors were witnesses, but they were all illiterate, so it wasn't easy to make the title deeds official. There are 14 Smyrnata settlements on the Cycladic island of Milos, and a handful more on the smaller, sleepier neighboring island of Kimolos, which has only a few hundred permanent residents and has been relatively untouched by tourism. On Kimolos, the distinctive cave houses are known as magatzia, shops. Ownership is a contentious issue, not only because most of the Smyrmata were built without permits, but also because of their location right on the water's edge. According to the Greek constitution, the country's entire coastline is common land. Free public access to every beach is enshrined in national law, and construction on the seafront is not permitted. Handed quietly down through generations, the humble Smyrma became hot property about 5 years ago, when a few enterprising locals realized they could turn them into lucrative holiday rentals. Originally, these cave houses had no electricity, plumbing, running water, or even road access. Suddenly, they were being fitted out with air conditioning, fireplaces, and glass facades. Cisterns were converted into hot tubs, and sheds where chickens were once kept have been transformed into waterfront suites. Dozens of people have approached me to buy the Smyrna, but I'm not planning to go anywhere, said Zulias, an engineer at a mining company on Milos. Long before tourism, Milos made its fortune from rich deposits of bentonite, perlite, and other minerals. In Skinopi, where obsidian has been mined since antiquity, only three Smyrmata are still occupied by the families who built them and passed them on to their children and grandchildren. And that's where we have to end today, folks, but we're going to pick up where we left off and find out more about the Sirma, which is singular, and Sirmata, plural, in this part of Greece. Until that time, thanks for joining Mind's Eye Radio. Take care and be well.
1: Smoke on the placenta. This is Sandra Tinglo with the lowdown on science. California's wildfire seasons keep getting worse. More acres burned, more homes lost, but the invisible threat might be the scariest. Could wildfire smoke reach the womb and cause autism? Enter Carl Osharkey and team from the University of California, Los Angeles. They tracked 8 million Californian births over nearly two decades. Using satellites and ground monitors, they measured tiny pollution particles. These can reach the womb during brain development. Results? Babies exposed to severe wildfire smoke showed 50% higher autism rates. The link was strongest in clean air communities during intense wildfire exposure. Baby, we gotta do something about wildfires before our kids get smoked.
2: Clear skies this evening. We'll see a low of 68. Sunny and very hot tomorrow with a high of 98. Partly cloudy on Wednesday, high 97. Partly cloudy, 94 on Thursday. 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Some material heard on WKAR Radio Reading Service may include sensitive themes, including violence, discrimination, sexual content, or strong language. Listener discretion is advised.

Hello again. I'm John Rhodes, continuing with Autopsy by Patricia Cornwell. Frug carefully probes any place where a killer might have tossed clothing, a blanket, a weapon, or other evidence. I explained that I seriously doubt he did that around here. More likely, he got rid of anything incriminating in a less obvious location. Perhaps a landfill or dumpster between here and Dangerfield Island, I suggest, as we weave through cobblestone alleys and side streets originally meant for horses and carriages. We're taking a circuitous route like Marino did earlier. It's not possible to travel along the river point to point as the crow flies. There are too many gated apartment complexes and new ones under construction. Also, the public parks, beaches, hotels, and boat clubs crowd the waterfront. Where do you live? I can see my house lights and gas lamps glowing through trees. I hope I've not taken you too far out of your way. Off Wilkes Street near Tannery House, not far from here. That's very close to where my secretary is. I see her out walking her corgi, Frug says, and of course Maggie has the same breed as the Queen of England. If you'll push the intercom button, I suggest, as we reach my gated driveway, someone will let us in. I'm not giving out the code, not even to the police, and she rolls down the window. Her loud tone sounds, then the noise of the gate sliding open on its tracks. As we drive through, it's captured on the many cameras Lucy has installed on the property, and she's probably watching right now. Or maybe Benton is, and it's reassuring that I'm expected, cared for, and missed. People who matter are waiting for me, and they're glad I'm alive and well, that I'm still around. It's become more of a comfort than I ever imagined. The pandemic giving as much as it's taken, depending on one's perspective. Old trees are winter bare, their branches rocking in the blustery night. Wavering light barely pushes back the darkness as we follow the cobblestone driveway past Lucy's detached cottage. Small but cozy, it's whitewashed brick with a slate roof, the same as the garage and house. When Benton and I found this property, it wasn't with the thought that my niece would be moving in, and the first thing she did was install blackout shades. Any interior lights, televisions, or computer displays aren't visible from outside. I can't tell if she's home right now, and it surprises me that she hasn't stepped outside to greet me. Frug stops in front of the house, wireless candles glowing in the windows, the boxwoods glittering with white LEDs. The door opens and Benton appears, dressed in a suit and tie, casting a long shadow, his silver hair bright as he walks through the headlights. Cool, Frug can't take her eyes off him. I mean, he's a genuine legend. That's saying a lot coming from me because I don't like the feds, especially the FBI. He's not been with the FBI for a long time, I open my door. But he started out with them, was their superstar profiler, and probably does the same sort of thing for the Secret Service. Frug continues reciting our history, filling in the blanks as she sees fit. I'm Benton Wesley, he introduces himself to her as I climb out with my bulletproof briefcase. I appreciate you getting her home safely. Thank you. She introduces herself, making sure he knows she's heard of him, that her mother used to talk about the psycho whisperer, and for being late and messing up. I don't need to tell you of all people to be careful around here. Frug leans across the front seat,
talking to him through the open passenger door. Whoever murdered Gwen Haney knew exactly what he was doing. Benton grabs my scene case, and to look at him, you wouldn't think he knows anything about it. But I suspect the opposite is true, and I continue wondering where he'd been today. Come on, he says to me, let's get you inside. Thanking Frew again, we watch her drive off in a huff. Or perhaps it's just my imagination. I think she was hoping you'd invite her in, Benton says, as we follow the walkway. She obviously enjoys your company. Well, I don't know what she enjoyed, but I was beginning to think she might ride around with me all night, searching roadsides and alleyways with her spotlight, asking a lot of questions about us. I had a feeling something like that was going on. I think she's lonely, and I'm afraid I wasn't very sociable, I reply, feeling another twinge of guilt. But my personality is used up for the day. Lucky me, he says. The alarm system chirps as we walk into the house, the antique pumpkin pine floorboards creaking under the entryway rug. I can hear TV news in the living room, Christmas music playing through the intercom, and at the moment I could do without both. I talked to Marino a little while ago, Benton says. When he told me who was driving you, I figured she was acting like old home week. You remember her mother from our Richmond days? Who could forget Tox Doc? He's not a fan. Let's leave my scene case on by the door, please. I take off my coat, feeling wilted. I want to make sure I don't forget it in the morning, ending up with two at home and none at the office, and I need to replace the Narcan I took out of it. I'm glad to see you. He kisses me. We've got a lot to talk about. I can see the preoccupations in his hazel eyes as he sets the big Pelican case in the corner. I leave my briefcase on the entryway table, giving him a hug, and he's striking in pinstripes. His perfectly knotted blue silk tie is vibrant against his charcoal gray shirt with monogrammed French cuffs. As always, he smells good, his platinum hair brushed back from his chiseled face, and he gets more handsome with age. At least that's how it seems to me. And I apologize for my dishevelment and for being late and messing up our dinner plans. I open the entryway closet, asking where he's been. I thought you were working remotely today. What's going on? I had an urgent meeting at headquarters about, I hang up my coat, Gwen Haney, he replies to my surprise and confusion. How did you know about her before I did? I don't understand. You were already on the way home from your meeting when the police called me, before anyone knew she was missing, in other words. Did the Secret Service have information before the rest of us? And if so, why? Because of something else involving her. That's as much as he's going to say now, that my sister Dorothy is walking in, jingling and strobing like a two-legged carnival. Decked out in a Grinch onesie embroidered with tiny Santa sacks of purloined presents, she has on pointed-toe booties tipped with bells. The glow sticks wound around her arms and neck flash green and red, and it's enough to cause vertigo. Something else involving who? She picks up on what she overheard. My dead neighbor, no doubt, directing this at me. It's simply dreadful. I've been glued to the news, which includes you ducking Dana DeLetti outside Gwen Haney's townhome. It's gone national, Benton lets me know. On Fox and CNN, Dorothy sounds impressed, her strobing accessories disconcerting, her hair below her shoulders and streaked with gray.
It's tied back with a sprig of mistletoe that, combined with her glittery green swaths of eye shadow, make her appear somewhat extraterrestrial. Since various forms of remote communication became the norm, she's taken to wearing themed makeup and outlandish outfits. I don't think a day goes by when my sister's not on camera for one reason or another, in addition to launching podcasts and selfies over social media. Tonight, her festive getup is unrelated to the actual occasion of her only child's birthday. After the worst year imaginable, I would have bet money on Dorothy being thoughtless. It would seem that a lack of remorse and empathy are deficits she comes by naturally. They're milled into her DNA. The older she gets, the more she evolves into a carbon copy of our mother, who died last year in a Miami retirement home after suffering a stroke during the worst of the pandemic. Vivacious and charming, Dorothy Doro Scarpetta, for whom my sister is named, was a charismatic narcissist, and then the coconut didn't fall far from the palm. Not in my case either, when it comes to our hard-working, laconic father. If you ask my sister, I'm the boringly responsible one, all business, no play or sense of fun. In other words, dull with an air of the inevitable as I wear a dream coat woven on the loom of tragedy, my sister's words, not mine. I'm not sure what she really remembers about our childhood, except that I was named after our father, both of us, K. Scarpetta. His firstborn and namesake. I had special status, at least in my sister's mind, and his reliance on me made her only more resentful. Chapter 10. If you wouldn't mind maybe switching off your jewelry, I say to Dorothy, I've seen enough flashy light for one night, please. Of course, but no fun. She does it with a long-suffering sigh. There, now, isn't that better? I'm going all dark, just like you. Eyeing me up and down, she makes sure I know what a wreck I am. You look like a wet dog, and probably smell like one. Her teasing often has a sharp tip when aimed in my direction. More like armor all, actually, I reply, and occasionally I still get a whiff of it. Marino let me borrow a towel. I wouldn't know, since he's not answering my calls or text. Almost never does when he's busy playing cops and robbers with you. He's not with me and hasn't been for hours. I expect him to be out with the investigator for a while. I ignore her slights. Details, please, she demands as Benton looks on and watching us spar isn't new or interesting either. Either one. I want to know what we're up against, and if I could be at risk, how do we know who else this maniac has noticed nearby and might have on his radar? I can't talk about it, Dorothy. That couldn't be more unfair. I have a right to know what's going on when someone's been abducted and murdered two houses down from us. The weather was awful. She launches into her story, saying that she and Marino decided to stay in watching TV. They were drinking hot toddies, eating Thanksgiving leftovers, having no clue what was going on with their new neighbor. That's what I can't get over, she says, and there's no one more dramatic than my sister when weaving a tale. If only. We could have done something. Pete would have shown up with one of his big guns, and that would have been the end of it. Did you hear any cars driving past while you were watching TV, Benton asks. No, but that doesn't mean much, she says.
The townhomes are solidly built with double glazed windows, the soundproofing, in addition to the stormy weather, the television playing, and it's possible they might not have noticed a car going past. With the drapes drawn, they wouldn't have seen it either. But they have cameras above each door leading outside, and if I ask if Marino's checked the recording, I'm wondering if they might have picked up anything, assuming the street's not out of range, I explain. Of course he's checked, Dorothy says unhappily. But you can't see anything. The cameras don't cover the street, and this is so upsetting. I was barely acquainted with Gwen, but more than I wish, and right about now I'm feeling sorry I got involved. I would imagine the police will need your DNA for exclusionary purposes, since you've been inside her town home. Benton begins unbuttoning his shirt collar, loosening his tie. How often and how recently? Just that one time, I stopped by to welcome her to the neighborhood right after she moved here, she says, and I'm not going to mention the near-dead dish garden. Then Pete and Lucy did their security walkthrough with her a few weeks after that. By the way, where is she, I ask. When I got home, Lucy should have seen it in the gate cameras and others along the wooded perimeter. She monitors them on computer displays, also an app on her phone. I admit it hurts my feelings that she hasn't shown up yet. And I hope she's not annoyed with me for not being late for her birthday. I have to say that Gwen was neither grateful nor friendly, Dorothy summarizes. In retrospect, I'm deciding that she acted like someone with a lot to hide. Did you ever call her after the one time you dropped by? Benton continues his questions. I don't have her number. I could tell she didn't want to give it out. What about Lucy and Marino, I inquire. How did they set up their walkthrough? When I was with Gwen, we picked a date for mid-October. That was how long after she moved in, Benton wants to know. A couple of weeks, Dorothy says. But then I met her. She'd just gotten here, and what a disaster. I don't know how she stood it. The townhome was being renovated and was not really habitable. She recalls the strong smell of paint, the noise of the construction crew cleaning out their debris and trash. I remember hearing them stomping around, packing up their tools, covering stuff upstairs with plastic and whatnot, she adds. How long were you with her? I envision what I saw inside the townhome, the empty picture hooks, the dangling wires. 30-40 minutes tops, she replies, and when she told me about her problems with her ex, I suggested the security check. She wasn't all that interested, but I was insistent it was the smart thing to do, so we set it up. And just so we're clear, I wasn't present when Pete and Lucy were there. I'm afraid you may not hear the end of this for a while, Benton says. Well, I just hope it won't ruin where we live. Dorothy never fails to circle back to herself. I'm not sure how safe I'll feel anymore, not to mention privacy issues, now that Colonial Landing is all over the news. You know you're always welcome to stay here, I remind her of what I honestly don't want to happen. I can't imagine living under the same roof with my sister. Maybe it's not nice to say, but I have my limits. I assume by now they've taken Gwen's ex into custody for questioning, Dorothy asks. I recall his name is Jinx, and that's who I'd be looking at based on what she said about him. I'm interested in everything she told you, Benton says. You and I can talk while Kay goes upstairs and showers. I'll bring up a drink. This to me. An aged single malt on the rocks, a double. Just what the doctor ordered. That sounds wonderful.
But not until I know what's going on with Lucy, I reply. And by now, it's apparent she doesn't intend to greet me. I assume she's home, but can't tell when her shades are down. Who knows what she's doing? Recluse as she's become, Dorothy says. Not that she won any award for being sociable before all this. Despite my efforts to teach her a few manners, my constant reminders to focus on the positive. How has Lucy been, I ask Benton. What's her mood like today? Do we know if she talked to people on the phone? Did anyone reach out to her? Did she reconnect with anyone or even try? Has she done anything remotely fun? Since she's been isolating, I'd say her mood's not been great. Her mother takes it upon herself to further assess. When's her last time you saw her, I ask. Midday, when the man came to finish painting the trellis while it wasn't raining. Lucy and I were outside for a few minutes, Dorothy says, and I've not laid eyes on her since. I have a pretty good idea what my niece has been up to since I saw her early this morning as the sun was coming up. On my way to work, I stopped by her cottage to wish her a happy birthday, and she was drinking coffee at her desk. I wanted to give her a little something that I've made for her, a gift that's more symbolic than anything else. The bracelet is titanium and rose gold, a simple flat cuff with fragments of dinosaur bone and a meteorite inlaid in the shape of the infinity symbol. Engraved inside is the date, and to Lucy, love, Aunt Kay, reminding her that who we are endures forever. I knew she was in for a gloomy time on her birthday, and her remedy of late is the same. When she has spaces to fill and moods to chase away, she's on her computer, lost in the invisible world of open-source artificial intelligence coding. The machine learning platforms she uses are available to anyone, and I suspect she's professionally networking in the anonymity of cyberspace. Maybe she's personally connecting as well. That's dangerous when you can't be sure who or what's on the other end, someone good or bad. And are we certain your new contact is even human? Maybe it's an internet bot masquerading as a person. Or more concern is what Lucy might be doing on her own, hour after hour, day in and day out. What occupies her attention when no one's looking, when she's not logged onto one of her preferred shared sites? I imagine her possessed, a magician conjuring up what she must have to give her meaning and a purpose, a reason for trying. I'm deciding she might be better off on her own again somewhere else. Dorothy aims another dart at me, always hurled with a smile. Her Grinch booties jingle whenever she moves, constantly looking at her phone, typing with her thumbs. I would think that living with you simply serves as a reminder of what she needs to get over. It's time to move on and not look back, she says, as if that's simple or even possible. I've not talked to her yet, Benton replies. I haven't seen her since I got home a little while ago. Usually she'll step outside to say hello as I'm putting my car inside the garage, but she didn't this time. I'm going to check on her, tell her to come over. I intend to do that before anything else. Somehow we'll salvage what's left of her birthday. I think that's a good idea. He doesn't suggest accompanying me, and I know why. Benton is in favor of my spending quality time with Lucy, just the two of us. Except for exercising, riding her motorcycle, or running a few errands, she's been holed up inside our guest cottage since moving here in the early fall.
There are days when I don't see her at all, only her cat wandering about. And it's not for a lack of trying on my part. Maybe Lucy will show up for dinner. Maybe she won't. She might call me or drop by for a chat. Then again, she might not. And that's not terribly unusual. But she became increasingly isolated during the worst of the pandemic after Janet and Desi were stranded in London and she wasn't able to get to them. Locked down in her flat, they couldn't have been more responsible and careful during the months following the last post-holiday peak. This was before the vaccine was available, and mother and son managed to stay away from everyone until a leaky pipe required an emergency visit from a plumber. Later it would turn out he was positive for a variant of the coronavirus and an asymptomatic spreader. While replacing a corroded pipe joint, he was inside the flat with the windows shut for almost 2 hours, at times pulling down his inadequate mask. Several days later, Janet lost her sense of smell. Desi developed a cough and a fever, and Lucy couldn't be there. The fatality rate in the UK was so high at the time that funeral homes ran out of body bags. I remember hearing the dire anecdotes from colleagues about not being able to order them from anywhere. Hospitals were storing the dead in refrigerator trucks, and some cemeteries resorted to mass burials in trenches. There were no viewings or funerals, no graveside services in a peaceful resting place, no flying bodies home to loved ones. Most people dying from the virus were cremated. The remains sealed inside the cheap boxes shipped by mail or UPS. Such a parcel was delivered to Lucy, and I can't think of anything colder or more callous. She never got the chance to say goodbye, and I fear she won't accept that Janet and Desi are gone. In a way, they aren't, if she didn't witness it. If she never saw the bodies, she has no evidence, really, leaving her in a state of limbo, her family neither here nor there, and technology has added to the problem while making it better. See you in a few, Benton said as I head to the door. In the meantime, we'll start getting things ready, he adds, and I go on to give a few instructions. Dorothy can set out the cheeses I'd planned for tonight, sharp provolone, cheddar, and fresh mozzarella, also the prosciutto, pickles, roasted red peppers, and artichoke hearts. I'll throw together a nice antipasto, warm up some garlic bread, and pick out just the right bottle of wine, I promise, before venturing out into the blustery dark. Water drips from trees that are a lush canopy over the driveway in warmer months when everything is green. A sharp wind gusting fits and starts, leaves blowing everywhere. The temperature isn't cold enough for ice, but I pay attention as I walk briskly, wishing I'd bothered with my coat. Fortunately, I don't have far to go. The guest cottage, tucked amid tall, spreading firs, spruce pines, and magnolias, it's on the other side of a garden that must have been ignored many decades, as overgrown as it was when we moved here. You wouldn't know anything grand was ever there without reviewing old records as I did. Working like an archaeologist, I carefully cleared out a dense morass of thorny shrubs, grapevines, and creepers, choking herb and flower beds. In the process, I uncovered a marble griffin, a sundial pedestal, and other treasures from the 1700s. There's no telling how long they've been out of sight and mind. I have a feeling the eccentric former ambassador who lived here last
was unaware of what was hidden under his backyard thicket. It also doesn't sound like he did much to take care of the place. When I turn on my phone's flashlight, detecting the sharp odor of fresh paint. Checking out my new dark green wooden trellis, I imagine roses climbing over it in the spring. The garden will flourish again, and I'm thinking of adding a wrought iron table and chairs. How nice it will be to sit out here having coffee. Returning to the driveway, I text Lucy that I'm headed in her direction and she doesn't answer. But I've come to expect that when she sees me in the security camera she monitors. Maybe she'll come out to greet me when I get close. Or she might be preoccupied, tied up, as she watches my approach. Chapter 11. Wet pavers are slippery beneath my booted feet, with puddles and puddles glower in the uneasy glow of gas lamps. I catch shadows moving in the corners of my eyes, the wind rushing and moaning, the hair pricks up on the back of my neck, and I have the feeling I'm being watched as I near Lucy's cottage. Her blackout shades are doing their job, and I turn off my phone's flashlight, not wanting to make myself a bigger target. I sense eyes on me, something lurking in the dark foliage. But it's my imagination, I'm sure. My pulse picks up as I look and listen, reminding myself I have a good reason to feel jumpy after a day like this one. Taking the brick path that leads to Lucy's back door, I dig my keys out of a pocket. The boxwoods rustle nearby, the motion sensor light blinking on as I step up on the wooden porch. I almost yell out loud when something brushes against the back of my legs, Merlin shadowing me again. "You're going to be the death of me sneaking up like that," I whisper, my heart hammering. "Goodness." Lucy's Scottish fold cat stares up with full moon eyes, and he's wet and most unhappy, making his muttering, meowing sounds as if trying to speak. I'm alarmed that he's outside with no collar, rubbing against me the way he does when he wants something. He's unsettled and twitchy as I continue looking around, beginning to shiver. "Merlin, it's too cold and nasty to be out here. What's happened?" I wrap my knuckles on the back door with its built-in acrylic cat flack. "And where on earth is your collar?" I knock again anxiously, my attention darting around as if any moment something hideous will sneak up. "Stay here with me and I'll get you inside," he mutters, weaving between my legs, and Lucy wouldn't allow him to wander at will without his radio frequency identification chipped collar that she 3D prints for most of the identification, for more than identification purposes. The radio signal is a cyber key that enables him to enter the cottage through the flap in the lower part of this door, and also the one leading into the basement of the main house. Both high-tech portals are too small for a person to crawl through, while keeping out four-legged offenders like skunks, raccoons, opossums, and small deer and bears. Merlin can come and go autonomously. He can visit whenever he pleases without human intervention or a breach of security. But at the moment, he's locked out. It's not like Lucy to allow such a thing. And I've been concerned for a while about how distracted she's become. At times forgetful or simply bored, doesn't care. And I'm liking it less that she's been alone all day. I suspect I know what she's been doing, and birthdays and other special occasions will always be painful. "Okay, let's hope for the best," I say to Merlin, and I've never let myself into Lucy's place unannounced unless I thought something terrible had happened. Fast reaching that point, I unlock the door.
Anybody home? I step inside and the alarm is off. Hello, Lucy. It's me. Merlin is on my heels and I continue calling out, but my niece isn't answering. Quietly, I close the door on high alert, my heart thudding hard. Lucy, I call out. My briefcase is back at the house, my pistol inside it. I'm unpleasantly reminded. Inside the small kitchen, I detect a familiar odor of Hoop's gun cleaning oil as I look around for anything out of the ordinary. It's me, I yell. The soapstone countertops are tidy and there's nothing in the cast iron sink, only a plate and coffee cup in the drain rack. Nearby is Lucy's Kevlar briefcase, similar to the one I carry. Her tactical pump-action 12-gauge shotgun is propped in its usual corner, and on top of the butcher block is a disassembled Heckler & Koch pre-30 pistol and a gun-cleaning kit. As usual, my niece has quite the deadly collection, and opening the drawer under the toaster oven, I lift off the gun I know she keeps there, a .40 caliber Smith & Wesson double action with a double stack capacity, and then I hear her voice inside the living room. Okay, okay, I'm listening, she's saying to someone. I know everything's about attitude and perspective. It sounds like all is safe and sound on the Western Front, thank God. I return the gun to the drawer, grabbing a dish towel. I can hear only one side of the conversation, and I dry off Merlin while he nuzzles and purrs. I'm not sure who my niece is talking to, but I have my suspicions. Now, on top of everything else, someone we could have helped ends up with her throat cut, she says. And I'll be honest, I wasn't paying close attention when probably I would have in the past, no matter what I thought of the person. I open the closet, leaving the towel on top of the washing machine. Do you have any idea how hard I'm trying? Lucy then says. She's unaware of my entering her small living area of dark oak beams and red brick walls that are original to the property. You'd feel the same way under the circumstances, she adds, and you'd be talking to me right now just like I'm talking to you, or at least I hope so. Merlin silently slinks past, jumping up on his favorite leather ottoman. He stares at me, tail twitching, perched protectively near Lucy's desk, facing the fireplace. Her back is to us, giving me but a glimpse of her striking profile as she gestures and talks. Headphones on, she's surrounded by an array of big flat-screen displays. As I ease in closer, I see that Janet's lovely face fills one of them, and the sight runs through me like a blade. I can't hear what she's saying, but have no doubt it's understanding, kind but firm and wise. I realize you're trying to make me feel better, Lucy says, but there's no point in wasting your words. Try as I might, I'm having a hard time getting used to this, and not sure I should, considering the risk. The fact is, if I'd been there, things would be different, Lucy adds, what she can't possibly know. It's what she's decided, and maybe getting back to London in time would have changed the outcome. But I don't believe it, and I'm certain Janet would agree, her face on the display somberly emphatic. I wouldn't be screwing up every which way but loose, Lucy says. And that's all I've been thinking about his birthday, if you want the honest truth. I wasn't there with you. Now you aren't there here with me. Nothing's turning out the way it should with anything I do, and maybe never will again. I can't hear Janet's answer, and Merlin saunters over to the desk. He jumps on top of it, and Lucy turns her head enough.

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1: Modeled after Janet while she was alive. Codenamed Adam, the project is one she and Lucy had been working on for years. Both of them computer jocks who met during their early days at the FBI Academy. As I look at Janet's face on the display, I continue to fret about Lucy's obsessive development of what's turning into her partner's surrogate. I didn't mean to barge in and wasn't trying to spy. I put my hand on my niece's shoulder, and her rose gold streaked hair is the shortest since college. Are you aware that Merlin had been roaming about with no collar? What? News to me, and how weird. That's not good. She reaches for him, pulling him into her lap. I guess you didn't see him in the cameras. I scan different murky live video feeds on one of the flat screens. When he sneaks around under the shrubbery, forget it. He must have gotten his collar snagged on something. You weren't answering text or the door, so I thought at the very least I should get him safely back inside. I figured he was at your place. She pets him. Thanks for finding him. Wow, that's bad. I don't know how that happened. It never had before. Well, I didn't find him. He found me, and you know I'm not a fan of pet doors, lockable or otherwise. I repeat a lecture she'd been hearing since moving in. For so many reasons, and this is a perfect example, he got out but couldn't get back in. I assumed he was at your place, and you assumed he was at mine. Look, I don't like it any more than you do, but he's an indoor-outdoor kind of guy. And that's never going to change. I should know. We've tried. What did you do out there, Merlin? Talking to him as if he's a child. What happened to your collar? Did it get caught in the bushes or something while chasing a squirrel? Merlin has no answer beyond purring like a buzzsaw, and it would seem he'd been largely unfazed by recent human tragedies and dramas. I suppose if a cat could make assumptions, his would be that Janet and Desi are still in London. They're safely ensconced in a 19th-century building overlooking a park on the Victoria Embankment. I've stayed in their flat many times. It's an easy walk to New Scotland Yard, where Janet and Lucy had begun consulting before the pandemic. They'd been dividing their time between the UK and Boston, and when I began discussions about the position in Virginia, there was no thought of them relocating with us. My niece wouldn't be here now were it not for a mutating virus that attacks some far more viciously than others, especially if they have an underlying autoimmune disorder such as asthma or Crohn's disease. In quarantine, she couldn't be with Janet and Desi when they got sick or the other side of the Atlantic Ocean. Testing positive herself, Lucy wasn't allowed to fly anywhere, certainly not to other countries. She sheltered in place, suffering only mild symptoms, and I'm not sure she'll forgive herself for surviving when they didn't. What are you two talking about? I indicate Janet's avatar on the large screen display. Don't go acting like I'm doing something kooky, Lucy says, her sharp-featured face emotionally flat, her troubled eyes as vivid as emeralds. This hasn't been much of a birthday, and I'm very sorry. It pleases me that she's wearing the bracelet I gave her, clasped on her right wrist, the infinity symbol glinting in lamplight. Lithe and strong in a black warm-up suit and ankle-high sneakers.

0: She's in her usual super buff shape, but there's a weariness about her, as if a circuit breaker had been thrown the power out in certain rooms, and she's having a hard time turning it back on. "You know how I feel about birthdays," she says. "I'd skip them if possible. Well, this one was supposed to be fun." I think back on how many times I've said that when plans are disrupted. And, of course, we get lousy weather, and then I'm tied up. But it's never too late to celebrate. "Has your day been reasonably okay? I can see you're spending some of it with Janet." "I'm talking about the one on the computer display. The result of billions of parameters used in neural network algorithms. The language structure they create seems human as it predicts behavior, events, and answers questions. The performance runs rings around conventional search engines, and it seemed like a spoof when I first witnessed the Atom Project's capabilities. When the composing stories, songs, even computer code, while conversing amicably, soberly, angrily, depending on the situation, or playfully and flirtatiously, looking deep into your eyes, gesturing the way Janet did when she was alive, I would swear that's who I'm looking at. Her dimples showing when she smiles, her blonde hair short and mussy. But she may well be a hologram, a reconstituted version that can't feel what she emotes, can't touch or be touched. She'll never be flesh and blood, but would continue to change, as the real Janet does. At least that was the plan when the work began, but such an evolution can't happen anymore. Janet no longer receives or transmits in a way that's relatable, since she's not physically present to add to the data. She'll have no new thoughts or experiences. There will be no new achievements or setbacks, no biological changes or calamities that require altering parameters. Future edits will become increasingly unreliable as the ever-changing model includes the traits of her marker, her maker. In this instance, Lucy and all who influence her, as she continues to refine and perfect, to tinker and second-guess on her own, the more her creation becomes like herself, warts and all. Biases and emotionality thrown in at no extra charge. Open source generative pre-trained transformer level 3 GPT-3 technology is as stunning as it's scary. This early on, and already AI is leaving human capabilities in the Stone Age dust. An avatar can look, sound, gesture, act, and react like anybody the software engineer decide. In most instances, this is accomplished with video and audio recordings knitted together. Often the source of the modeling is the programmers themselves, but it also can be relatives, friends, spouses, and that's how it started with Lucy and Janet. Their generated avatar was never intended to be the spitting image of either of them. It wasn't to take the place of a partner or a relationship, and I'm beyond the point of thinking it constructive to criticize. After all, who am I to say? I can't know what's best when technologies fantastically surpass anything human have experienced in the past. I came along in an era when what I'm looking at with my niece this minute was the stuff of science fiction, of Star Trek and Star Wars. I don't pretend to know the answers I once thought I did, including to the most fundamental questions about life and death. Are they really what we think? What makes us so sure? because I'm beginning to doubt it as I'm faced with an avatar that I'd swear is someone I trust and love. If I'm feeling that way, what must it be like for Lucy? I don't want to imagine if Benton no longer were there. And I started spending my days talking to his cyber doppelganger. Chapter 12. Were you on the computer all day? I sit down on the ottoman. I've been working. Lucy pulls up a software menu, scrolling through it. Well, last I checked, your birthday is not over yet. And what does Janet have to say about it? I'll let her tell you herself. With a click of the mouth, Janet blinks and smiles. Hey, babe, I'm back in with a question, Lucy says to the avatar. Hope you weren't lonely. Yes, I was, Lucy Boo, Janet says, the nickname going back to my niece's childhood. What's your question? What did you say to me earlier about my effing birthday that I prefer to effing ignore? $2 in the swear jar, and that's classic Janet. I said you should be happy about your birthday. Maybe people will take you seriously if you don't look 19 anymore, she adds flirtatiously. Ha ha, very funny. I spent this effing birthday working like any other day. Lucy talks to the avatar as if it's her partner. Do you think that was a mistake? You're up to you to $3 already, and such a silly thing to ask, Janet laughs. You always work, birthday or not. Life goes on. Things happen that have to be addressed. And besides, Lucy, you're happiest and most at peace when you tackle problems, right or wrong, accomplish something. As the dialogue continues, I'm noticing that Janet's language, gestures, her blinking, and other facial expressions are vaguely stiff, too uniform and repetitive. I find her quiet and reserved, thoughtful, deliberate, and patient, rarely interrupting, and that's who she was. Her new translation is a bit stilted, but if I didn't know what I'm looking at, it's likely I'd be fooled. I might sense something's off, but never guess I was communicating with a cyber being, a programmable entity, a space-age Siri or Alexa-type device with a powerfully familiar voice and face, a personality so believable that I feel an ache in my chest every time I'm given the latest demonstration. Guess who I have with me, Lucy continues talking to someone no longer present. Hi, Janet. I hide the grief I'm feeling. It's always nice to see you. Hello. She cuts her keen blue eyes toward the sound of my voice, staring right at me. You remember Aunt Kay and how cool that she's decided to show up for a birthday chat? Lucy makes what seemed like a trivial statement, but the Janet on the screen hasn't spoken to me before. I've been nothing more than an observer now and then and haven't asked her a question directly. You could say we're not officially met beyond my looking over Lucy's shoulder or reviewing the video clips she sends. Of course I remember, Janet answers, her radiant smile. Just like days of old, we've spoken many times. It's always nice to see you, Dr. Scarpetta, as she's always insisted on calling me. I bet you can figure out precisely how much time the two of you have spent together, Lucy replies. Let's give Aunt Kay a taste of your medicine. Go ahead and do the math. It will be my pleasure, she says brightly. Dr. Scarpetta and I have been in each other's company 1,221 times since our first encounter. And where was that? Lucy's attention is locked on the image on her screen, like Narcissus staring at his reflection in the pond. That's going to end this hour for Autopsy by Patricia Cornwell. I'm John Rhodes. Goodbye until next time.
1: Contemplations by Anne Bradstreet. Reading by Bologna Times. Some time now passed, and the autumnal tide, when Phoebus wanted but 1 hour to bed, the trees all richly clad, yet void of pride, were gilded o'er by his rich golden head. Their leaves and fruits seemed painted, but was true, of green, of red, of yellow, mixed hue. Rapt were my senses at this delectable view. I wist not what to wish, yet sure, thought I, if so much excellence abide below, how excellent is he that dwells on high, whose power and beauty by his works we know. Sure he is goodness, wisdom, glory, light, that hath this underworld so richly dight. More heaven than earth was here, no winter and no night. Then on a stately oak I cast mine eye, whose ruffling top the clouds seemed to aspire. How long since thou wast in thine infancy, thy strength and stature more thy years admire. Hath hundred winters passed since thou wast born, or thousands since thou breakest thy shell of horn? If so, all these are not eternity doth scorn. I heard the merry grasshopper then sing, the black-clad cricket bear a second part. They kept one tune and played on the same string, seeming to glory in their little art. Shall creatures object thus their voices raise, and in their kind resound their master's praise, whilst I, as mute, can warble forth no higher lays? When I behold the heavens as in their prime, and then the earth, though old, still clad in green, the stones and trees insensible of time, nor age nor wrinkle on their front are seen. If winter come, and greenness then do fade, a spring returns, and they more youthful made. But man grows old, lies down, remains where once he's laid. Wild Honeysuckle by Philip M. Freneau. Reading by Bologna Times. Fair flower, that dost so comely grow, hid in the silent, dull retreat, untouched thy homed blossoms blow, unseen thy little branches greet. No roving foot shall crush thee here, no busy hand provoke a tear. By nature's self, in white arrayed, she bade thee shun the vulgar eye, and planted here the guardian shade, and sent soft waters murmuring by. Thus quietly thy summer goes, thy days declining to repose. Smit with those charms that must decay, I grieve to see your future doom. They died, nor were those flowers more gay, the flowers that did in Eden bloom. Unpitying frosts and autumn's power shall leave no vestige of this flower. From morning suns and evening dews, at first thy little being came. If nothing once, you nothing lose, for when you die, you are the same. The space between is but an hour, the frail duration of a flower.
2: 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Clear skies this evening. We'll see a low of 68. Sunny and very hot tomorrow with a high of 98. Partly cloudy on Wednesday, high 97. Partly cloudy, 94 on Thursday. 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

0: Welcome to the newsroom. I'm Charlotte Gallagher. Tensions over the Strait of Hormuz continue to escalate with further strikes and the return of the US naval blockade.
1: Putting the blockade back. The blockade was probably more effective even than hitting them, but I think the combination is the thing that really does it.
0: We'll hear Iran's reaction and get the latest on the situation. Also, further Russian missile strikes on the Ukrainian capital as Kyiv struggles with the lack of US-made Patriot interceptors. Ethical and legal rows over euthanasia in Spain. Are diamonds still a girl's best friend?
2: There is the overall decline in the diamond market itself, and that's caused by the advent of lab-grown diamonds, which have eroded much of the bottom end of the section, and the cost of living crisis.
0: And how the pop star Dua Lipa is helping to promote banned books. All that to come in the next 30 minutes. First, a news bulletin.
3: BBC News with Roisin Hasty. Iran's Revolutionary Guards say they've been hitting oil tankers in the Strait of Hormuz and American targets in Bahrain as hostilities escalate. The guards said the vessels had been disabled after they ignored warnings and switched off navigation systems. On Monday, President Trump said he would reinstate the US blockade of Iranian ports and start charging commercial ships for passage across the strait. David Willis is our North America correspondent.
4: This is, of course, not the first time that Donald Trump has threatened to impose a tax on cargo going through the Strait of Hormuz, even though his Secretary of State, Marco Rubio, made clear just a few weeks ago in conversations he had with the media that international waterways should never be the subject of tolls. They should remain open.
3: The U.S. Department of Homeland Security says an ICE immigration agent shot and killed a man in the state of Maine over fears for public safety. A statement released several hours after the shooting accused the man of attempting to flee the scene. No more details were given, including any explanation of why he was considered a threat. The Maine State Representative Mark Mellon said the community needed answers.
5: Folks from our community are horrified by what happened today. We're horrified that a person was shot and killed in our streets this morning here in Biddeford, Maine. And while there is a lot we still need to learn, there's a lot of information we still do not have, and I'm letting the authorities investigate that. We do want to make sure that we do get answers, that there is an open and transparent investigation.
3: The younger sister of the U.S. Senator Lindsey Graham has been appointed as his temporary replacement after his sudden death at the age of 71. Darlene Graham Nordone was formally chosen by South Carolina's Governor Henry McMaster. She spoke to reporters after her appointment.
6: I want to thank the governor for selecting me to serve the remainder of Lindsey's term. It is such an honor. Lindsey has always been there for me, and now I will be there for him. I think this is what Lindsey would have wanted, and I plan to honor him in this way.
3: Ukraine says Russia has launched a fresh round of ballistic missile strikes on the capital Kyiv, sending residents into air raid shelters. The city's mayor said air defenses were in operation. Initial reports say cars and warehouses have been set on fire. Ukraine's been struggling to shoot down Russian ballistic missiles because of a dearth of US-made Patriot interceptors. Two attacks earlier this month killed more than 50 people, many in their homes. On Monday, Ukraine, along with nine Western allies, agreed to jointly develop new air defences against ballistic missiles. BBC News. Venezuela's interim president, Delcy Rodriguez, is combining the ministries of foreign affairs and foreign trade as the country rebuilds itself 3 weeks after devastating twin earthquakes. She's appointed to the new role a man she described as an internationalist, Felix Placencia, who spent recent months as Venezuela's ambassador to the U.S. The first scientific study into understanding possible links between hormonal changes and ADHD symptoms in women is being carried out in London. Attention deficit hyperactive disorder was once thought to only affect men and children. Vicky Loder reports.
7: Around 2.5 million people in the UK are thought to have ADHD. Common symptoms include difficulty focusing, emotional dysregulation, and impulsiveness. The study by Queen Mary and King's College Universities is investigating whether ADHD worsens at certain points of women's menstrual cycles. It's believed dips in estrogen, which happen just before a period, affect the feel-good dopamine hormone, intensifying the symptoms. The 50 women who took part in the study described feeling disabled by their ADHD at certain times of the month and also reported that their medication became less effective at times.
3: The De Beers Diamond Company is suspending production at its biggest South African mine, Venetia, for 2 years. It wants to cut costs and streamline operations given the depressed state of the world diamond market. Prices have fallen because of sliding demand, especially in China, and stiff competition from much cheaper lab-grown gems. And tens of thousands of Norwegian football fans have flooded onto the streets of the capital, Oslo, to welcome home their World Cup team. The side achieved its best ever result in the tournament, reaching the last eight, but were knocked out on Saturday, losing 2-1 to England in extra time. BBC News.
0: Hello, you're listening to The Newsroom with me, Charlotte Gallagher. Conflict over the Strait of Hormuz is escalating once again as President Trump says he'll reinstate a naval blockade and is stepping up strikes on Iran. Iran says there have been explosions in several locations, including islands in the Gulf. The UAE says Iranian cruise missiles have targeted two tankers, killing an Indian crew member and wounding eight others. President Trump told journalists in the Oval Office that the US will act as a guardian of the strait in return for a 20% charge on all cargo shipped through the waterway.
1: We're hitting them very hard. We are just going forward. We're attacking them tonight. We're taking out all of their capability for anything having to do with the strait, with the Hormuz Strait. And I think in the end, we will end up just controlling the whole thing. We're putting the blockade back. The blockade was probably more effective even than hitting them, but I think the combination is the thing that really does it.
8: But you think a deal is still possible? You think they'll return to that?
1: Yeah, I think a deal is possible. Sure, I do. They are crazy. And we're not going to put it up. Yeah, I want to be reimbursed because we're protecting a very rich portion of the world. We're spending money. And so what we've done is we are going to be reimbursed for protection.
0: Well, Iran has responded by saying those comments justify its demand to be able to control traffic and also charge a tariff. Oil prices have risen once again, too. I got the latest from our correspondent in Washington, Tom Bateman.
9: It's unclear just how quickly the Americans can get the blockade up and running again. Although, you know, we've heard from U.S. Central Command in the region there that this is effectively underway. And I think out of all the things Donald Trump has been saying over the last day or two, this is one of those that will be seen on the Iranian side as one of the most provocative, because the naval blockade was causing significant problems for Tehran in terms of what they need and want, which is financing, money for reconstruction. And it's, you know, it's one of the biggest pressure points on the regime, because people have been suffering not just because of the war, but because of years of sanctions. And so it was a vital interest for the Iranians to get that naval blockade lifted, which was part of the discussions going into this memorandum of understanding about a month ago. And it's another way in which I think this whole situation is now deteriorating, and it's just a further kind of rung on the ladder of escalation as this entire situation moves back closer to something like a full-blown conflict.
0: Because Iran's reaction to this was quite sarcastic, but do you think in reality they will be very worried about this?
9: The sarcasm from Abbas Araghchi, the foreign minister, was largely around this issue about charging ships money to pass through the Strait of Hormuz, because remember, the Iranians have been saying for a long time it was their right to charge what they'd called a fee for ships passing through the strait. The Americans had always said, no, this is a toll, it's completely illegal under international law, you can't do that. And they had suggested that under the memorandum of understanding, the Iranians would not do this. But we then saw very clearly the Iranians seeming to suggest they would press ahead with this, perhaps at the end of the 60-day period. What we've had from President Trump is President Trump saying the Americans are going to charge, he says, a 20% fee on ships to pass the Strait of Hormuz, and he says it is the Americans in control of it. Now, that is objectively, clearly untrue. The Americans do not have complete control of the Strait of Hormuz. And the idea of charging this vast sum for ships passing through appears to be for the birds. But the reality is what it does is to effect endorse the concepts that the Americans were saying the Iranians simply couldn't do as a breach of international law. So there's, again, a lot of contradiction in the American position here. And I think the situation on the ground or on the water now is really serious. I mean, you know, you're seeing almost daily attacks now by both sides. Gulf countries are being struck again by the Iranians. The Americans are escalating the form of military attacks on the Iranians. So I think we're now locked into a cycle where, to be honest, I think Tehran is testing to see how far President Trump will go. But the scope now for miscalculation on either side, I think, is very severe and has the potential to lead to a far more grave escalation of the conflict.
0: Tom Bateman in Washington. The Ukrainian capital, Kyiv, has been hit again by Russian ballistic missiles, sending residents to air raid shelters, with initial reports saying cars and warehouses have been set on fire. Kyiv's mayor said the city's air defenses were operating, but Ukraine has been open about its struggles in countering Russian missiles because of its lack of US-made Patriot interceptors. In France on Monday, President Zelensky agreed to develop, along with nine European countries, new air defenses.
10: We have launched an anti-ballistic program comprising of the Freya anti-ballistic system and missile, which can become one of our shared major contributions to protecting lives, strengthening Europe, and enhancing Europe's global capacity to prevent conflicts. You can all see the threat that ballistic missiles now pose in Russia's war against Ukraine. Ballistic missile strikes have become Russia's last resort, effectively its final means of prolonging this bloody war.
0: It was part of a meeting of the so-called Coalition of the Willing, taking place in Paris alongside Western allies, led by President Emmanuel Macron and the British Prime Minister Keir Starmer.
11: Now Putin is on the back foot. He will try to intimidate us once again, with more talk of escalation and hybrid attacks. Today, with EU partners, we are attributing last year's attempted attack on Poland's energy infrastructure to Russia's security services. It is another example of their reckless attempts to undermine European security. So we need to be absolutely clear that whilst we do not seek confrontation with Russia, these tactics will not deter us from our support to Ukraine.
0: President Macron also announced that the multinational force for Ukraine, due to be deployed once the fighting has ended, will hold exercises in the coming months in Ukraine's neighbouring countries. Next, why are a collection of US states getting involved in a potential media takeover that's been given the green light by the Department of Justice? California, along with 11 other states, says if Paramount takes over Warner Brothers Discovery, it would weaken competition and have negative repercussions for the industry and consumers. Stephanie Prentice reports.
12: The Clayton Antitrust Act was put in place in the US in 1914, designed in part to block anti-competitive mergers. And now, stood in front of the Hollywood sign in LA, California Attorney General Rob Bonta used it to explain why he's leading a legal bid to freeze a deal between Warner and Paramount.
13: It prevents mergers that may substantially lessen competition or tend to create a monopoly.
12: The states opposing it say it would extinguish competition in Hollywood and threaten jobs across film, TV, and journalism. The latter, they say, will have a negative impact for viewers, an act, in Rob Bonta's words, as a death knell for democracy.
13: This merger will mean fewer journalists informing the electorate. It'll mean fewer opportunities for Americans to hear the full breadth of information and opinions on a subject and then come to their own conclusions. It'll mean fewer documentarians, filmmakers, showrunners, producers, writers, and artists shedding light on important stories that too often go untold.
12: Paramount and Warner have been competitors for a long time, and the $110 billion deal, the largest of its kind in Hollywood, could give them power on the ground that's never been seen before.
14: Now, all of a sudden, that will give them negotiating power and allow them to dictate terms with movie theaters. And it will also give them incredible negotiating power when it comes to licensing of basic cable channels. And they will be able to raise prices, dictate terms with cable companies. And that means higher prices for people who have satellite or cable TV, higher prices at movie theaters.
12: The deal will now face delays, but can it be stopped? Rebecca Hall-Allensworth is chair of law at Vanderbilt University in Nashville, Tennessee.
15: I mean, the arguments they bring are serious. They will definitely be taken seriously by the court. And I think it's always hard to win an antitrust lawsuit, especially over the last 40 years. The law has really been narrowed by the court's interpretation. So I don't want to say that they will win this lawsuit, but I would say they have a real fighting chance.
12: Paramount CEO has said the scaled-up organization will have more money to commission projects and vowed to vigorously defend the merger.
0: That was Stephanie Prentice, and you're listening to the Newsroom programme. British counter-terrorism police have taken control of the investigation into the killing of the former government minister Anne Widdecombe. The authorities had insisted previously the attack was not politically motivated. A 28-year-old British man arrested on suspicion of murder at the weekend is now also suspected of commissioning or preparing acts of terrorism. Anne Widdecombe, who was 78, was found dead at her remote home on Thursday. In a statement in Parliament, the Home Secretary, Shabana Mahmood, addressed the reality that this is the third British politician attacked and killed in recent years.
16: I know this raises questions about the security of those in public life. I will not be the only one here thinking also of two other beloved members of this House. Politics is a calling for those of us here, but it should not be a dangerous one. And so it is incumbent on the House and the government to work together to protect those who choose to serve.
0: Valerie Sanderson spoke to our British Affairs correspondent, Rob Watson.
17: Well, I think the big development is the idea that over the weekend, when the police first said this was a murder, they said they had no information to suggest that it was politically motivated or in some way anything to do with terrorism, that now we have the counter-terrorism in the lead. But all the government is saying, all the police are saying, is that new information and evidence has emerged for them to give the lead to counter-terrorism. But why on earth they've done that, we're still no clearer.
18: Well, it seems crucial evidence was taken from door cam footage from Anne Widdecombe's home.
17: Well, I mean, what has been quite striking is the door cam footage of the suspect, who is a 28-year-old white male from the north of England, from a long way away from Devon, where the murder happened, where Anne Widdecombe lived. And it seems to show him getting into a red car with a weapon in his pocket, and to that extent, I guess an awful lot of people who've been looking at it say seems curious that counter-terrorism police would be involved in such a case. But there you are.
18: Rob, other political figures have been killed in the last 10 years. I'm thinking of the MPs Joe Cox and David Amos, as the minister said in the House. There is growing concern, do you think, about the safety and security of those in public life, as she mentioned?
17: I mean, growing concern would be an understatement, Valerie. I mean, one of the things that this murder has brought out is the level of concern that politicians have. And it was interesting watching the debate, and I watched it quite carefully, where Shabana Mahmood was giving the statement about where the police investigation was. The number of politicians, including Shabana Mahmood, to be fair, talking about the vast increase in threats that they face. And I know from talking to British politicians, they often tell me about the just exponential rise in the level of abuse and threats that they received, particularly in an era of social media. And so one of the themes in this debate was how could the security of MPs and politicians be improved without somehow putting them behind barriers, keeping them away from the public. But I mean, I think there is a real sense of crisis about the way politicians are treated in this country in terms of their personal security.
0: That was Rob Watson. In March this year in Spain, Noelia Castillo died by euthanasia. She was just 25, a young woman who became paraplegic after a suicide attempt that followed a serious sexual assault. Her father fought for 2 years in the courts to stop the euthanasia, but failed. Since then, the Supreme Court has ruled that those with a particularly close connection to the person wanting to die, a family member or a loved one, may have the right to contest that death wish. Our reporter Linda Presley travelled to Spain to meet two people with different takes on the law.
19: We meet Monica on a cafe terrace in Madrid. She discovered, quite by chance, that her mother had begun the process of asking for euthanasia.
20: Yo me entero por un familiar.
21: I found out through another family member that relative's pet dog had died from natural causes. She didn't have the dog put to sleep. And she said to me, not like your mother, who's going to have euthanasia.
19: Monica, who's in her 40s, didn't want us to meet her mum. She said she's too fragile. So this is solely Monica's version of events. Certainly her mother's health had declined. She'd spent time in hospital, had a stroke, and was dependent on carers.
21: She'd invested a lot of money in rehabilitation, but her soul, her heart, they were very sad. She started saying she wanted to die.
19: Monica was used to reassuring her mother, telling her that with psychological support she'd feel better. Now, she challenged her mum about the decision to formally apply for euthanasia. Monica's a devout Catholic. She prayed. And then she made an appointment to see the doctor who was helping her mother make the request.
20: Mi madre tiene totalmente toda la capacidad.
21: I said, my mother's mentally competent, but she's physically disabled and therefore vulnerable. The doctor said she couldn't tell me anything because of data protection. I said, my mum isn't eligible for euthanasia under the law. She isn't suffering intolerably. The doctor said my mother fit the criteria perfectly and that as her doctor, she would make sure the euthanasia happened. If you see someone who's about to jump off a bridge, do you offer them your hand or do you give them a kick? What comes naturally to us as human beings? It's to offer a hand.
19: And that's what Monica did. And her mum's still alive. She went on holiday with her daughter, withdrew from the euthanasia process and changed doctors. Monica wants Spain's euthanasia law repealed, but she thinks the Supreme Court's recent decision to allow a loved one to contest an adult's application for the right to die is a good first step. Since Spain passed the law legalising euthanasia, the highest number of applications to die have been in Catalonia.
21: The law in Spain recognizes euthanasia as an intensely personal decision. It isn't appropriate for someone else to call that decision into question.
19: Dr. Xavier Busquet has overseen the euthanasia process for more than 20 patients, and he's been present at the deaths of more than a dozen people. He believes it's wrong for the law to take into account the opposition of loved ones, as may now happen.
21: Either we truly believe in personal autonomy or we don't. Healthcare professionals, we're motivated by compassion. I see a profound cruelty in this legal taint. The euthanasia process is already difficult. It's emotionally demanding. And now, on top of that, there's this threat. Will someone sue you or not?
19: In only one of some 20 euthanasia cases has Dr. Busquet seen opposition from a loved one. In the others, he says, family are integral to those final moments.
21: The whole setting is chosen by the patient, and the family is there holding their hand. I don't think this will ever become a common way to die. It takes tremendous courage to face death like this. And the patient always says to us, thank you. The last words are always thank you.
0: Linda Presley reporting from Spain. A British study has found that YouTube is still recommending eating disorder videos to teenage users a year after the government introduced new rules to curb harmful online content. Jim Reid has the details.
22: The researchers created a simulated YouTube account for a 13-year-old girl viewing unsafe diet and body image content for the first time. They found that 1 in 10 videos recommended by the site's Up Next algorithm glamorised severe thinness, promoted extreme calorie reduction, or contained other harmful material, although the situation had improved significantly since they carried out a similar exercise 2 years ago. A key part of the Online Safety Act introduced last year made it a legal duty for social networks to protect under-18s from content that might encourage eating disorders or self-harm. Google, which owns YouTube, said it had a steadfast commitment to preventing the spread of harmful material on its site and had removed the videos highlighted in the report.
0: That was Jim Reid. A diamond ring was once a non-negotiable purchase for a couple, but fewer and fewer people are now splashing out for the natural stones, and the industry is struggling. The diamond giant De Beers is halting production at its biggest South Africa mine. James Campbell worked for De Beers and has been telling us what's led to the decision.
2: Firstly, there is the overall decline in the diamond market itself, and that's caused by the advent of lab-grown diamonds, which have eroded much of the bottom end of the section, and the cost of living crisis, which most people are having throughout the world at the moment. And the second reason is very much linked to the first one, is that not every diamond mine is the same. Some diamond mines produce small numbers of very high-quality large diamonds, but others produce much larger quantities of smaller quality diamonds, and Venetia is sadly one of them. So their prices have eroded much more than larger high quality diamonds, and therefore De Beers has made the decision to put Venetia mine basically on care and maintenance for 2 years. And I think that maybe one or two other mines may also have to go on care and maintenance to allow the industry to recover. I think it all goes to marketing to a large degree. It goes to what does the consumer want when the consumer buys a diamond. And for many, many years, diamonds were seen as the ultimate source of your expression of love, and when you're going to get engaged, you give your partner a diamond engagement ring. But much of that market has been eroded by synthetic diamonds. However, many of us in the diamond industry do believe that if there is a resurgence in marketing, natural marketing around natural diamonds, that that will grow. If you look at Louis Vuitton handbags, for example, you can often not tell a Louis Vuitton handbag, which is made by a fake manufacturer, from a genuine thing, but the owner of that handbag actually knows that this is a real thing. And that's what the diamond market really has to focus on in order to resurrect itself.
0: The Livraria Lello is one of the world's most renowned bookshops and a popular tourist attraction in the Portuguese city of Porto. They're now collaborating with the pop star Dua Lipa to sell books that have been banned in some countries. Francisca Pedro Pinto is from the bookshop and has been telling Sean Lay more about the project.
4: So we expanded, and we, of course, had to have an auditorium, a place where we could host our cultural programming. And we started thinking what books belonged on these shelves. Then we challenged Service 95 Book Club to create this project with us.
5: And this is the book club that's run by the singer Dua Lipa.
4: Yes, we wanted this to reach new audiences, and we believe that Dua Lipa has the power to do that.
5: Now, are these books that have been in different places around the world at different times been banned or censored or indeed removed altogether from bookshelves?
4: Some of them have. Unfortunately, we're living strange periods. Just in the US in the past year, over 4,000 books have been banned. So that's the highest number ever documented. So we do have lots of books that have been censored, that have been banned from schools. For example, The Handmaid's Tale or The Satanic Verses from Salman Rushdie. Other types of books that, for example, in the voice category, which are books but that maybe people haven't heard of. And so we try to broaden that voice and amplify it.
5: And when you say voice, these are people's accounts of their own experiences.
4: Yes. For example, Chimamanda with The Half of a Yellow Sun, that talks us of the Biafranian War and how a million people have died of starvation. So these are stories that not many people know of and that we believe deserved a special category within this library.
5: Are you hoping that maybe Dua Lipa herself will visit at some point?
4: I bet she will. This is now her home as well. These are the books that she helped select to be represented. I'm sure she will want to visit the Manifesto Library.
0: Francisca Pedro Pinto, and you've been listening to The Newsroom with me, Charlotte Gallagher. Our top story, Donald Trump says the US is hitting Iran very hard tonight after he restored the US naval blockade of its ports.
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0: This is the BBC World Service, and coming up after the news, the global story. Is Europe against air conditioning? Why is it so hot in France right now? Is air conditioning right wing? How did air conditioning become a part of the culture wars? As Europe goes through another heat wave, we answer all of these burning questions. Join me, Tristan Redman, in 2 minutes.
1: BBC News with Charlotte Gallagher. Iran's Revolutionary Guards say they have been hitting oil tankers in the Strait of Hormuz and other targets in key US ally Bahrain. Earlier, President Trump said Washington was again hitting Iran very hard as hostilities between the two sides escalate. The U.S. Department of Homeland Security says a man killed by ICE agents in Maine was shot out of fear for public safety. In a statement issued hours after the killing, they didn't say why the man, who was a Colombian, was seen as a threat. The younger sister of the veteran U.S. Senator Lindsey Graham has been appointed as his temporary replacement in South Carolina after his sudden death. Darlene Graham Nordone will complete his term, which expires in January. Venezuela's interim president, Delcy Rodriguez, is combining the ministries of foreign affairs and foreign trade as the country rebuilds itself 3 weeks after devastating earthquakes. The minister with the combined portfolio, Felix Plasencia, has been serving as an ambassador in Washington. A study has found that YouTube is still recommending eating disorder videos to teenage users in Britain, despite laws curbing harmful online content. Researchers found videos recommended by the site glamorized severe thinness. The De Beers Diamond Company is suspending production at its biggest South African mine for 2 years. Prices have fallen because of sliding demand and stiff competition from much cheaper lab-grown gems. President Trump has cut the size of two national monuments in the state of Utah by around 90% to allow for mining and drilling. Bears Ears and Grand Staircase Escalante are home to several sites sacred to Native Americans. And that's the latest BBC News.
2: When you walk pretty much anywhere in the U.S. in the heat of the summer, there is something so ubiquitous, you've probably never really thought about it. Any store or building you walk into is cool, or often downright freezing. It's air conditioning, of course. It's not just stores and buildings. Nearly 90% of American homes have it, but not so in Europe. In Spain and Italy, only 50% of homes have AC. In France, it's even less, at 25%. And in the UK, it plummets to as low as 4%, according to some researchers. Which, when the continent has been experiencing record-breaking high temperatures this summer, has led to a surge in demand.
3: Right, this hot weather isn't fun anymore. I've spent 600 quid on fans.
4: Listen, this is too much, this is too hot, I can't do this anymore.
5: I've just had to get off this bus. It set fire to itself, like the battery is overheated.
3: Give me snow, give me ice, give me rain, give me anything but this.
2: And in France, where temperatures have hit 104 degrees Fahrenheit in some parts in the last week, the question over whether to AC or not to AC has become one of the hottest political debates. From the BBC, I'm Sumi Somaskanda in Washington, D.C., filling in for Asma Khalid. And today on The Global Story, the air conditioning culture wars. So a bit later in the podcast, we're going to be speaking to one of the hosts of the BBC's Climate Question podcast.
6: I saw from the UN was something like 489,000 people have died as a result of heat-related deaths. I found that figure shocking. 489,000 people. That's nearly 500,000 people dying from heat every single year.
2: But before that, we're zooming in on France with a guest that you probably know pretty well by now, Tristan Redman, host of The Global Story.
7: Hello. Thank you for inviting me on your show, Sumi.
2: Well, actually, it's your show, but I'm happy to talk to you about what an interesting topic, isn't it? Air conditioning. It might seem innocuous, Tristan, but I think you and I know it is anything but.
7: It is anything but.
2: I can tell you on this side of the Atlantic, there has been so much media coverage of late not just about the heat wave in the US, but about air conditioning and the lack thereof in Europe. And there are a lot of strong feelings.
8: Many Americans don't know this. And if they do know it, we nevertheless don't understand it. But European countries are very opposed to air conditioning.
9: Imagine having to have a political debate and discussion about air conditioning.
10: Europeans still don't have AC, and then they pat themselves on the back for their own stupidity. Get over it. You air conditioning your home so you don't suffer is not selfish. It's fine.
2: I want to give you just a taste of the headlines in some of the main publications here.
7: Okay.
2: There was an editorial in the Washington Post that claimed that European hostility towards air conditioning is suicidal. A Wall Street Journal editorial called Alternative Cooling Solutions Green Virtue Signaling. New York Magazine called the debate in Europe bewildering. There's been a lot of focus on the picture in France. And
7: yes.
2: Tristan, you live in Paris, so paint this picture for us then. What is it like to live in Paris during a heat wave?
7: Well, it can be a nightmare. And it doesn't cool down really very much at night because there's a lot of stone, heavy stone buildings, and they just radiate heat at night. And people get used to this feeling. You sleep with your windows open because you most likely don't have air conditioning. And the feeling of being in Paris in the summer is the feeling of listening and hearing all of your neighbors and all the things that they're doing as you try to go to sleep. So sometimes they're cooking, sometimes they're arguing, sometimes they're snoring.
2: I find it charming.
7: Yeah, well, yes and no. Sometimes it's charming for a very short period of time and then it gets a bit much. I would say that the conversation that happens inside my family is something like a microcosm of the conversation about air conditioning, maybe all the way across Europe. So just to give you an example of like me and my wife. So a couple of years ago, we invested in a very shoddy little air conditioning unit. Now, in the United States, you'd laugh at it. It's barely big enough to cool one room. But we put it in our bedroom. And then on really hot nights, my daughters, two of them, will come in and sleep in the room with us. So there are four of us huddling in one room. But the difference between my wife and I comes from the fact that I grew up in the United States. So I'm quite attached to air conditioning as a concept. So I will sneak down the corridor like maybe two or three hours before we're going to go to bed. And I'll turn on the air conditioning and I'll close the door in the bedroom because I want the room to be cool when we come to bed. And if my wife gleans that I have done this, she will tend to then sneak down the corridor and then turn it off again.
2: Oh,
7: because
2: no.
7: She thinks I'm being irresponsible. And she'll look at me and she will think that I am some sort of profligate wastrel. And I will look at her and think that she is preaching at me. And those are the divisions that exist. And that you can extrapolate throughout European society in some ways.
2: Yeah. So why has the debate, do you think, been so loud this year?
7: Well, I think the reason ultimately is change. Europe is changing. Temperatures are creeping up faster than any other continent on Earth. Historically, you haven't needed air conditioning in Europe. So, you know, maybe five or six nights a year where it was unbearably hot. Now it can be weeks and weeks at a stretch. But let me run you through, Sumi, some of the things that have happened. So the first heat wave was in May, but there was a second heat wave in June.
11: In France, half of the country is now under red alert as temperatures are expected to climb to 41 degrees Celsius amid a fierce heatwave.
7: France actually experienced the three hottest days in its recorded history.
12: France experienced its hottest night since records began almost 80 years ago.
13: Southern France is being hit by an outbreak of wildfires. They're earlier than usual and they're following hot on the heels of a record-breaking heat wave.
12: Schools have been closed and trains cancelled as people desperately try to stay cool in the face of temperatures that have topped 40 degrees Celsius.
7: A lot of schools and hospitals are not air conditioned, so thousands of schools have had to close, thousands more had to adjust their schedules. French teaching unions called a strike and said this was all unacceptable. There was, you know, social media videos of people in supermarkets fighting over aircon units because people just desperately wanted to buy them. At the beginning of July, the French National Public Health Agency
14: said that it recorded an increase of more than 2,000 deaths during the last week of June.
15: And one issue now emerging is the pressure that there has been on funeral homes. To be blunt, many are now reporting that they are running out of cold space to store bodies of those who have died.

0: 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By continuing to listen, you verify that you qualify within one of these categories. 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
1: And trying to make political capital from it. Her opponent on the hard left is a guy called Jean-Luc Mélenchon, who he's taken the opposite position. He says climate change is a real thing, and it's going to become worse if people, especially in cities where lots of people are concentrated together, start using air conditioning a lot. And the people who would be affected most in cities would be the poorest people who cannot afford air conditioning, because all you're doing when you put air conditioning into your building is you're taking heat from inside your building and you're shoving it outside the building. And for the first time, the leader of the Green Party in France is a woman called Marine Tondelier. She has started saying that the situation is so serious that air conditioning needs to be part of the solution, which is not something you would have expected just a few years ago. And it's been a kind of whole political ding-dong ever since then, really.
2: I wonder, Tristan, what do people in France then think of the US and how Americans are addicted to really cold indoor spaces in the summer?
1: So there was a headline that you read out earlier on, which I'd just like to just address. So it was an editorial that called alternative cooling solutions, quote, green virtue signaling. I can't speak for all Europeans, but I don't know about that. I mean, I'm not sure that many Europeans are choosing to swelter in their houses just to prove a point to people in the United States. But it is fascinating to us over here in Europe that people in the United States are so interested. Why do you think it is?
2: I'm in two minds and two hearts about this, because I spent a decade and a half living in Berlin, which is pretty similar to what you described to Paris. There is no AC to be found anywhere. That is partly because in Germany, you also haven't seen the type of temperatures that Europe is experiencing now. Here in the US, there is a sense that convenience is the most important thing. And why would you suffer in the heat when you can be cool inside? So I think part of what the concern is, I would say, about Europeans here is a bit of head scratching. And actually, there are Americans, I've talked to many of them, who say, well, the Europeans just think they're better than us, that they don't need air conditioning, and that they can be more green than we can here in the US. So I think it's kind of those two things together. I think one point Americans do make is when you have such extreme heat, that would really reduce the productivity of society here, because in the summer, that means there are people who perhaps could not go to work. Maybe their kids could not go to school, so they would have to stay home.
1: That kind of conversation is being had in France as well. So Marine Le Pen says that it's an economic imperative to cool temperatures down for people in France. And, you know, if you listen to people on the endless radio debates that are raging on this topic right now, there will often be people who say, OK, yes, installing air conditioning in buildings which are very old and not meant to have air conditioning can be extortionately expensive. But what can be even more expensive is losing productivity in the economy. So we're just trying to make the best of a difficult situation over here, because things have suddenly got a lot hotter than they used to be. And we're doing the best we can.
2: I think Americans would be very understanding of that.
1: Well, Sumi, in all of this, one of the questions is air conditioning actually a one-size-fits-all solution that works for everything? So I wanted to know a little bit more about this. So I got in touch with our colleague, Greya Jackson, who's the host of the BBC podcast, The Climate Question. And I wanted to start off by asking Greya if she actually had air conditioning herself. And she told me that she had a much more unusual solution to the problem.
3: I have a fan.
1: Yeah.
3: So I'm not entirely without means. If it gets really hot, I sleep under a wet sheet. That's my other technique.
1: Ooh.
3: But when I was pregnant and having to work, I was living in a 70s house that was really poorly insulated. So I used to sit with a big bucket of water under the desk with my feet in the bucket of water. And that was the best thing I could find to keep cool and do some work.
1: Does that work?
3: It works really, really well.
1: Our American listeners right now are going like, what are these people doing? They've got buckets of water under their desks.

0: All right. Well, Greya, it's so great to have you with us here at The Global Story. As you know, we look at stories where the world and America meet. And one of the things that has amazed some of the Americans on our team is that some of the Europeans on our team don't have air conditioning at home. And somehow this summer, it feels like air conditioning has become part of the conversation in a way that I don't really remember. Have you noticed more people buying air conditioning units in the UK?
1: Somewhat. I mean, people have mentioned it to me, but mostly I think because they're British, they just complain about how hot it is. And if they got aircon, then they wouldn't be able to complain about how hot it is. We love complaining about the weather here.
0: Yeah.
1: That's sort of anecdotally, air conditioning units have been on the rise for a long time. I was looking at some data, 1990 to 2016, saw a fourfold increase in air conditioning units sold during that period. That's globally. So people
0: fourfold of not very much could also be not very much, or is it genuinely a lot now?
1: I mean, if you look at China, there are hundreds of millions of units installed. It's the same in the US, South Korea, Japan, sort of third and fourth on the list. And then there are some emerging markets where maybe something like 27 million units are installed in places like India and Brazil. So there are still hundreds of millions of units. Mm. Granted, there are many more people than that, many people of which you would obviously never be able to afford air conditioning or might not even have access to electricity. So that kind of puts it into perspective, but that is expected to rise. I have some data here that the UN says the need for aircon could triple by 2050 compared to today, and that's from 2025.
0: Well, I think probably deep down in the British psyche, there is the idea that succumbing to air conditioning is somehow shows weak moral fibre. But what are some, I mean, apart from the kind of sense of guilt that some British people or Europeans feel, what are the arguments against using air conditioning?
1: Well, it's expensive to install, right? I think that puts a lot of people off. Energy prices are soaring. So expensive to buy, expensive to run. But if you look at the environmental side, there are also some issues around the climate. So these air conditioning units use refrigerant gases, things like CFCs. And those, if they leak, are really, really potent planet warming gases, or if they're not disposed of at end of life, they're really problematic. There is quite a big push for those to be edged out or phased out. But the main bulk of emissions that come from air conditioners are actually how they're powered, the electricity they use. So that really depends on how the grid is powered and where you live in the world. So if you take two air conditioning units and you run one in China and one in Brazil, they will have totally different carbon footprints or climate footprints. So in China, that's because around 50% of the grid is powered with coal. So huge amount of fossil fuel energy, and coal is the dirtiest of the fossil fuels that we have. Brazil, on the other hand, 80% renewables on the grid. So the carbon footprint is far, far less. So it really depends on where you are in the world. So environment, cost, those are the sort of the main sort of cons, if you like. But there's a trade-off because people need to stay cool. People can't live in some of the conditions that they're experiencing. I mean, India in May was seeing temperatures sort of 40, 50 degrees. That's unlivable, really.
0: But in theory, it would be possible to have a carbon neutral air conditioning system in your house if all of the energy that you burnt in your house were renewable.
1: Yes, in theory. I mean, nearly zero. It depends on the refrigerant gases that we've talked about. The UN has actually published a report last year that said we could get to nearly zero emissions in the cooling sphere. There are lots of solutions that help us bring down the amount of power and electricity we need, because don't forget, if we install so much air conditioning, we're going to have to grow our grids exponentially to keep up with that power demand. I mean, maybe 20% more of the power that we're using today in 2050 just for cooling alone. And there's lots of other industries that are going to need renewable power, like cement and steel and the aviation industry, to produce sustainable fuels. So there's going to be much higher demand on the grid. So we need to reduce our energy consumption and make it much more energy efficient when we do need it.
0: Are air conditioning units as bad for the environment as some people would have us believe?
1: So it's hard to weigh in whether they're really bad or not, because like we've said, it depends on how your grid is being powered. It depends on how energy efficient your unit is. Or even the standards in your country are very different depending on government laws and rules. So I think it's hard to say whether it's quote unquote good or bad, because I think it's also necessary for a lot of people. People cannot live at these sorts of temperatures, and indeed lots of people die in these sorts of temperatures.
0: What are some of the alternatives? I mean, you've suggested putting a tub of cold water under the desk. But for people who don't want to or cannot install air conditioning as we enter times of the year where it's just unbearably hot, what are some of the best tips and tricks?
1: Well, I want to zoom out a little bit, if that's okay, because I don't want the onus just to be on what individuals should or could do, because there's lots that town planners and governments can do. So I talked about before how the UN said we could get emissions down to nearly zero from cooling systems, and that is through energy efficiency, as I mentioned, but also how we build our cities. That's where the majority of us live. And there's also something called the urban heat island effect, which is where our cities are much, much hotter than the surrounding areas. And that's because we use lots of materials like concrete and asphalt, which are dark, so they absorb more sunlight. Mm-hmm. But because of the nature of the material, they also hold on to that heat much, much more. There's much less vegetation, which makes it much, much warmer. So cities are just much, much hotter as a result. So why don't we think about redesigning and rebuilding our cities, or when we're building new cities or extending them, how do we design cities in a way that are much more climatically comfortable? And one of the main solutions is green spaces. Lots of co-benefits, you know, they keep our air cleaner, they make us happy as well, but they also keep us cooler because they provide shade. But also the buildings that we build, think about a glass skyscraper in the middle of Dubai. That's going to require a lot of cooling because glass is not a very good material for thermal regulation. Conversely, in somewhere like the UK in winter, it also needs a lot of heating. So how do we build our buildings that are much more sort of thermally efficient? And we know how to do this. It's called passive cooling. It's where we use natural solutions to cool our homes. And we've been doing it for hundreds of years. So have you been to Morocco before?
0: Yes. Justin?
1: So you've stood outside and then walked into a riad, mm-hmm. those beautiful shaded courtyards, and I bet you noticed the temperature difference. That is a way that you can design a building really cleverly so that it's cool. And again, that's water features, help cool the air, plants, and using shading, thick walls as well, help keep the cooler, the mm-hmm. heat up, and narrow windows. In Egypt, they use those sorts of techniques, but they also use something called a wind catcher. Really, really beautiful. So on the tops of buildings, they have almost like a gazebo. They're beautiful. They're often beautiful wooden lattice work or brickwork, and it's got lots of holes. And so as the wind blows across the top of the city, the wind catchers are then caught in these little gazebos, and they get diverted. The air gets diverted down into the building. So it keeps ventilation, but it also keeps that cool air ventilating around the building and keeping the building cool. So there's lots of interesting ideas about how you can do this at low cost with materials that are widely available that don't cost the moon to do. So that's sort of how you can think about it at top level. But there are lots of things that we can do. And yeah. I've gone out and done and seen lots of interesting things, including, would you believe it, painting windows with yogurt.
0: Go on.
1: Dairy or non-dairy? Although there's probably a slightly lower carbon footprint in the non-dairy version. But basically, I met a guy called Tom who's been looking at low-cost solutions to stopping heat traveling through windows. And he found that with yogurt and a bit of a paint roller, he painted yogurt onto the window, and he then measured that yogurt film could reflect 80% of the sun's thermal energy, which meant that your room was much, much cooler as a result. I was really skeptical because I was like, smell, flies, you know, whatever. Yeah. No flies, no smell, he says. And when it's the heatwave's over, you can just,
0: yeah,
1: just
0: I mean,
1: wash it
0: you
1: off.
0: Say that, but we're not doing a very good job of convincing our American cousins that we are not insane.
1: That's true. I mean, something that I like to do, and I learnt this, I was doing a bit of reporting about the Little Ice Age, which was conversely a very cold time in England. It's where, have you ever seen pictures of the frost fairs on the River Thames where it freezes over?
0: Yes.
1: That period of time.
0: Yeah.
1: And this building called Hardwick Hall in the north of England was built. And it's a stunning piece of architecture. And what was really interesting about that is they had designed the building to be used based on the sun's position in the sky. So kitchen in the cold northern area, they have their breakfast where the sun rises and their dinner where the sun sets. So they literally followed the sun around the house.
0: Yes.
1: And I then went home and I moved my desk where I spend the majority of my day to follow the sun in winter and to hide from the sun in summer. And I can notice there's about a 2 degree temperature difference from moving from back and forth from my house. So you can do these like little weird quirky things, and all these little differences, they might not sound like much, but I think collectively they can add up.
0: We've been talking a little bit about France in this episode. Mm-hmm. And last week, Marine Tondelier, who's the leader of the French Green Party, who, you know, the orthodox thinking would be that they would be against aircon. Now, Marine Tondelier acknowledged that it's now becoming necessary to have air conditioning as part of the solution. Do you think we're at a turning point in Europe?
1: Quite possibly. I mean, if you look back over the last couple of decades, I saw from the UN was something like 489,000 people have died as a result of heat-related deaths. I found that figure shocking. 489,000 people, that's nearly 500,000 people dying from heat every single year, that is. And so, actually, it's very hard to put a cost of life against a cost to the environment. There are always going to be trade-offs, at least in the short term. And maybe, you know, the raising awareness of the fact that climate change is making heat waves more intense, more frequent. We've seen this one massive heat wave in June and we're in the midst of the next one. So I wouldn't be surprised if aircon, at least in the UK and Europe, became a much more normal convention. But we'll have to wait and see.
0: Grainer, thank you so much.
1: You're welcome.
0: It's been great to have you.
1: It's been nice to be here.
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0: And that's it from us for today. 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
2: 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We're back tomorrow.
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3: 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Clear skies this evening. We'll see a low of 68. Sunny and very hot tomorrow with a high of 98. Partly cloudy on Wednesday, high 97. Partly cloudy, 94 on Thursday. 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

0: Hello and welcome to Newsday on the BBC World Service with Anne Soy in Nairobi and Rob Young in London. Thanks very much for joining us.
1: The UAE accused Iran of a brazen attack on two tankers in the Strait of Hormuz, killing one, as Donald Trump said that the US would impose a 20% charge as part of a new blockade on the waterway. We'll speak to one of the co-founders of Iran's Revolutionary Guard.
2: Practically, that MOU and ceasefire is over. If there will be any intention to go for peace again, but now what we see is just escalating the crisis.
0: Deadly wildfires in Spain have left whole communities reeling. We'll hear the story of a British man whose wife and 12 friends and neighbours are feared to have been killed.
1: And we'll go to the US, where beef prices are up due in part to a shrinking cattle population. But first, the news.
3: BBC News with Roisin Hasty. Iran's Revolutionary Guards say they've been hitting oil tankers in the Strait of Hormuz and American targets in Bahrain as hostilities escalate. The guards said the vessels had been disabled after they ignored warnings and switched off navigation systems. Earlier, the United Arab Emirates said an Indian crew member had been killed in the strikes. For their part, US forces said, again, they've struck military targets across Iran. Here's our North America correspondent, David Willis.
4: U.S. Central Command said the move aimed to degrade the Iranian Revolutionary Guard's ability to attack commercial shipping in the Strait of Hormuz. Iranian coastal defense systems and missile and drone sites were targeted during a wave of attacks lasting around 5 hours. A reimposed U.S. Navy blockade of Iranian ports is due to come into effect later today, but whether President Trump will follow through on a threat to impose a 20% charge on cargo passing through the Gulf remains to be seen.
3: The U.S. Department of Homeland Security says an ICE immigration agent shot and killed a man in the state of Maine over fears for public safety. A statement released several hours after the shooting accused the man of attempting to flee the scene. No more details were given, including any explanation of why he was considered a threat. The Democratic Congresswoman from Maine, Shelley Pingree, called for transparency.
5: I don't know if they were investigating an actual criminal or if this was somebody they just stopped by the side of the road because they profiled them or thought this was somebody, you know, going to a workplace which might be significant. So we don't know all that information. I'm glad there is a walled off crime scene and that they appear to be doing an investigation. But it's just critically important that we get all the information.
3: The younger sister of the U.S. Senator Lindsey Graham has been appointed as his temporary replacement after his sudden death at the age of 71. Darlene Graham Nordone was introduced at a news conference by South Carolina's Governor Henry McMaster.
6: Today, under the law, it's my duty to name someone to serve in the place of this irresistible man, this irreplaceable man, this extraordinary man. For the remainder of his term, Lindsey took care of his little sister in years long departed. It's my honor to ask his little sister to finish his work for him now.
3: The number of people killed in a fire at a bar in the Thai capital Bangkok has risen to 30. 24 people remain critically injured. The blaze tore through the establishment in the early hours of Monday morning. The victims suffered from severe burns and smoke inhalation. An investigation is continuing. World News from the BBC. A new study has found that YouTube is still recommending eating disorder videos to teenage users a year after new rules were introduced in Britain to curb harmful online content. More details from our health reporter Jim Reid.
7: The researchers created a simulated YouTube account for a 13-year-old girl viewing unsafe diet and body image content for the first time. They found that 1 in 10 videos recommended by the site's Up Next algorithm glamorised severe thinness, promoted extreme calorie reduction, or contained other harmful material, although the situation had improved significantly since they carried out a similar exercise 2 years ago. Google, which owns YouTube, said it had a steadfast commitment to preventing the spread of harmful material on its site and had removed the videos highlighted in the report.
3: President Trump has cut the size of two national monuments in the U.S. state of Utah by around 90% to allow for resource extraction. Bears Ears and Grand Staircase Escalante are home to several archaeological sites considered sacred to Native Americans. Mr. Trump said he was giving land back to the people, while Utah's Republican governor said the monuments didn't need to be the size they were. The first scientific study into understanding possible links between hormonal changes and ADHD symptoms in women is being carried out in London. Researchers say they're looking at how neurodiversity affects women in particular is long overdue. The study investigates whether ADHD worsens at certain points of women's menstrual cycles. And tens of thousands of Norwegian football fans have flooded onto the streets of the capital Oslo to welcome home their World Cup team. The side achieved its best ever result in the tournament, reaching the last eight, but were knocked out on Saturday, losing 2-1 to England in extra time. BBC News.
0: Thank you very much indeed for that bulletin. Hello, you're with Newsday from the BBC World Service with Anne Soy in Nairobi and Rob Young in London. Thanks very much for being with us today. Hope you're doing all right.
1: Coming up over the next half hour, you'll hear stories from the US, Iran and Spain.
0: In business, Archana Shukla on the carmaker Volkswagen looking at cutting up to 100,000 jobs. If it goes ahead, it would be the biggest restructuring in the history of car making.
1: And in sports, Sarah Menai is looking ahead to the first semi-final of the World Cup. France takes on Spain in Dallas. And as ever, we'd love to hear your comments. Our text number is +44 77 86 20 50 85.
0: Now, the U.S. military says it has bombed Iran for a third successive night. Iranian state media have acknowledged explosions in several locations, including islands in the Gulf. Here's the U.S. President Donald Trump.
8: But, Mr. President, you noted the United States is bombing Iran again. I mean, you've been bombing Iran for months now. Is this just the new normal for the American people?
9: No. Well, you know, we're in Vietnam for 19 years. We're here for 4 months. So I think we've done a lot. We've knocked out their Navy in a period of 1 month. We knocked out their Air Force. Their Air Force is non-existent. We knocked out most of their missiles, most of their drones. We knocked out their drone manufacturing capability, about 92%. Their missile capability for manufacturing, we knocked out 89%. And they have a little capability, but they don't have any capability for us. This is almost a military skirmish. Now, with all of that being said, you have to get people that want to make something. We had a deal with them 2 days ago, and then they said, oh, we can't make that deal. We have to negotiate it further. And this is what they've done for 47 years. The difference is nobody negotiated like I do.
0: Well, United Arab Emirates says Iranian cruise missiles have hit Emirati tankers in the Strait of Hormuz, killing one Indian crew member and wounding eight others. Earlier, Mr. Trump had said that Washington would reinstate its naval blockade of Iranian ports from Tuesday evening and would tax all cargo shipped through the Strait of Hormuz at a rate of 20%. The Islamic Revolutionary Guard Corps, the IRGC, in a statement to Iranian media, said that America was inciting vessels to use what it called an illegal route and that cooperation with the United States would result in damage, delays in reopening the strait and a global energy crisis. Well, I've been speaking to one of the co-founders of the Islamic Revolutionary Guard Corps, Mohsen Sazegara, who's now a pro-democracy activist in exile in America. I began by asking him why the US had chosen to bomb the locations and targets that it had in Iran.
10: All the targets that the US tried to destroy during the last three, four nights are the provinces of Iran that have shores with Persian Gulf and Oman Sea. And more than 350 targets have been bombed by the U.S. And I'm astonished because besides to the cities that they may have some military facilities or the islands that they may have facilities, CENTCOM says that they want to destroy the military capability of Iran to prevent Iran for attacking to the tankers and the commercial ships. But some of the targets are not just the military targets. Some people analyze the targets of the U.S. And say that they are trying to pave the way for ground forces as they are, you know, destroying some facilities behind the first shore cities of Iran. I'm not a military man, but just I can say that I'm astonished about that.
0: Well, Donald Trump has said publicly that he doesn't want to send American forces onto Iranian soil, but it's possible, you're saying, that they may be preparing the ground for that? It is an option that remains on the table?
10: Maybe. I believe so. I believe that this is the last thing that made Trump try to do, you know, boots on the ground in a big country like Iran. But what they have done during these attacks is something that is at least you should think about that. It might be pre-action for occupying at least some parts of south of Iran, maybe.
0: There was late on Monday an Iranian attack on two tankers in Omani territorial waters, according to the United Arab Emirates Defense Ministry. What is Iran attempting to achieve with these attacks? Because there was one Indian crew member killed and eight others injured.
10: First of all, I have to say that I don't agree with this policy of Iran, that they try to control Hormuz Strait and get some tolls from the ships that made through from this strait. But you know, the ambiguity on Article 5 of MOU between Iran and the U.S. opens the door for Iran to claim that according to that item, Iran should manage whatever is passing through Hormuz Strait. And because that U.S. has announced to other countries and ships that, okay, I protect you and you can pass through Hormuz Strait from the territory of Oman, this is the reason that I think that Iran attacks to them to say that, okay, I am ordering and I am controlling the Strait of Hormuz. In my belief, this is something useless because nobody will let Iran to control the Strait of Hormuz. What I, as an Iranian, I'm really worried about that, is that this war, if extended to energy infrastructure of Iran, if the U.S. or Israel, they decide to destroy the power stations, refineries, and energy infrastructure, then I think that seriously the lives of 92 million Iranians will be in danger.
0: Donald Trump has declared the ceasefire over last week. We haven't yet seen a return to full-blown war. Do you think that we are likely to get there?
10: I think that practically that MOU and ceasefire is over because Iran violated Item 5. And the U.S. Today announced that violates Item 4, that was blockade. So actually the main commitment of both sides is now over. So we should see if there will be any intention to go for peace again. But now what we see is just escalating the crisis.
0: Mohsen Sazegara there, one of the co-founders of the Islamic Revolutionary Guard Corps in Iran, now a pro-democracy activist in exile in the United States.
1: Let's head to Spain now, where a British man whose wife and 12 friends and neighbours are feared to have been killed in wildfires there has told the BBC that he became separated from them as the flames raced towards his home. Malcolm Timbrell, who's 70, and his wife Annette Kilgore lived in the village of Bedar. Mr. Timbrell has been talking to our Europe correspondent, Nick Beek, who began by asking him to describe where they were.
11: This is because of the devastation the wildfires have caused. We are now about three and a half kilometres down a single track, no, through road, on a slightly scorched chair outside my completely burnt out property. It's just unreal. It's an absolutely wonderful part of Spain, but we've always known there is this possibility, but this time we all got caught out, and I think even the system for letting us know got caught out, and we, being nine friends and neighbours, could not get out, and we were all trapped. We went as far as we could in our cars and just hoped we would be safe. That wasn't the case, and eight people and one cat lost their lives. I don't know how, but I survived. And basically, that's my story.
12: Do you have any recollections, or is it a complete...
11: It's like a sci-fi film constantly going round in my head, but it's not real. It's something I went to see to the pictures to see. It is not real, and it has not sunk in yet, and it won't be until the police are in a position to confirm names of my friends and wife, even though we weren't married. Death. The vivid memories of what happened that late afternoon are just so clear, and I don't know how I survived. Basically, of six cars, four of them instantly combusted, and as each one started to go, I moved back one car, and for some reason of fate, the last two cars, although very, very badly singed and paint bubbled and burnt, survived. And I survived inside the last one with the cat. And the police got me out.
12: And where was your wife at this point? Was she in the same car as you?
11: No. My wife and our other seven friends and neighbours, against me screaming at them not to, decided the only safe way was to walk out in front of the firewall. I've subsequently heard that that firewall was moving at 20 kilometres an hour plus. They had no chance. And it wasn't until a good 24 hours later that they were able to get anywhere near that part of the campo, and then finally did discover a number of bodies, which they haven't confirmed yet who they are, but we all know.
12: You know all of them?
11: I know all of them.
1: That was Malcolm Timbrell in conversation with our Europe correspondent Nick Beek, and you can read more about Malcolm's story on the BBC News website.
0: You're listening to Newsday from the BBC World Service with Anne Sawyer in Nairobi and Rob Young in London. Some other headlines for you this hour. The number of people killed in a fire at a bar in the Thai capital Bangkok has risen to 30. 24 people remain critically injured. And the sister of the late American Senator Lindsey Graham has been picked to serve out the remainder of his term.
1: 19 minutes past the hour. Time now for some sports news with Sarah Minai.
13: Good morning, Anne. Good morning, Rob. The first World Cup semi-final between France and Spain takes place tonight in Dallas from 7 o'clock GMT. There's commentary here on the BBC World Service. France could become the first European nation to reach three successive World Cup finals since West Germany. Meanwhile, one of the Argentina players who will face England on Wednesday in the other semi-final was mentioned in Xabi Alonso's press conference yesterday as the new Chelsea manager. The new boss said he wanted midfielder Enzo Fernandez to stay, as well as teammate Alejandro Garnacho, amid outside interest for both players. And we said it, Argentina plays England tomorrow night in the other semi-final, and Thomas Tuchel will make a late decision on whether Declan Rice is fit to start. The Arsenal midfielder suffered with a sickness bug in the lead-up to Saturday's quarter-final victory over Norway, and he was substituted at half-time. Meanwhile, Manchester United have completed the $64 million signing of Brazil international Andre Santos from Chelsea, and they are in advanced talks to sign Aston Villa's Yuri Tillmans as well, as they try to revamp their midfield ahead of the new English Premier League season.
0: Sarah, for now, thank you. We'll be talking more about that first of the World Cup semi-finals in about 25 minutes' time. Now, though, we're going to cross to Mumbai, speak to our business presenter today, Archana Shukla, about a potentially massive story in the world of car making, because the German car maker Volkswagen, which owns, I think, 10 car brands in total, including the likes of Porsche and Audi, says it could cut 100,000 jobs. That's an astonishing number of jobs a company to cut at one period of time. It would be the biggest reorganization in the history of car making. Just tell us what's gone wrong.
14: Rob, you know, we know that automakers have been facing issues as far as competition is concerned, as far as tariffs are concerned. But for Volkswagen, this has been going on for too long. They have not been able to make money, really. They've lost profits over the past couple of quarters. You know, the sales are falling, especially in key markets like China, US, and even in their home market, Europe, where they face stiff competition from Chinese automakers. And also these tariffs, you know, burdens of billions of tariffs have added. And, you know, in an internal memo, the CEO, Mr. Bloom, said that the company actually needs to cut costs also to become more efficient and compete with even other car makers in the region, because they are at least 20% more expensive to make at a Volkswagen factory than any other, you know, competitor. And that's why they're talking about cutting jobs, closing at least four factories. Interestingly, two of them are electric vehicle factories. It's a, you know, it's where the world is moving to, but Volkswagen is cutting that capacity down. And, you know, 100,000 jobs is double of what they had earlier suggested and agreed upon. And now they're saying they will have to cut more jobs. There is obviously a lot of resistance from labor unions. Remember, 2 years ago, Volkswagen wanted to close some plants and there was resistance and they had to backtrack that decision. Now they're seeing another level, you know, they've gone far ahead in terms of the number of jobs they say they will cut. And there is stiff, you know, resistance again from labor unions. So it goes to be seen how they will convince and how they go ahead on this part.
0: Yeah, Archana, thank you very much indeed. Archana Shukla there in Mumbai on this potentially big moment for the car industry, not just Volkswagen suffering, of course, many other what some people refer to as legacy car makers being hit by the rise of electric vehicles and Chinese electrical vehicles in particular.
15: Now, let's talk about beef prices in the U.S. They are hitting record highs, but the reason goes beyond strong demand. There simply aren't as many cattle as there used to be. America's cattle herd has fallen to its smallest size since the early 1950s, with around 85 to 86 million head of cattle now in the country. Years of drought has damaged grazing land, while the expansion of cities has taken millions of acres of pasture out of production. At the same time, higher costs of feed, fuel, and labor have forced some ranchers to reduce the size of their herds. That means fewer animals are making their way to the supply chain, putting pressure on meat supplies and pushing prices higher for consumers, as Sam Fenwick has been finding out.
16: Pick up three things from a US meat counter this week: a pack of mince, a steak, and a burger. All three cost much more than they did a year ago, and behind every one of them is the same chain, and it starts with a cow. Now, there are fewer cows in America right now than at almost any point in living memory. Eric Groper is a fourth-generation cattle rancher in southwest South Dakota.
17: As a cattle rancher, you are a price taker. You get what's given, right? I don't get to set my price.
16: Just give us an idea of what the price is that you're getting.
17: It's a rough figure, but about $2,500 a head for a 600-pound steer at the sale barn. The year before that, they were $18,000 to $2,000.
16: So is Eric better off?
17: Yes and no. I mean, I sit down to do my taxes and it feels like I made a lot more money, right? I'm playing with a lot more money. But in the end, I really didn't make any more because your inputs are still so drastically high that if we didn't have these record prices, we'd all be broke. So pickup trucks, I have to have them. They're essential to my operation. They cost $80,000 to $100,000 for a new one now, where they used to be $30,000 to $40,000. A roll of barbed wire, it's went from $60 for a quarter mile roll to $130.
16: Now, Eric Groper's calves don't go straight to slaughter. When they're about 6 months old, they go to a feedlot to be fattened on grain. Some of the biggest hold well over 100,000 animals at a time. The prices the feedlots pay tells you everything about how tight this market is right now.
18: They are up considerably.
16: Brenda Battelle is a professor of agricultural economics at the University of Wisconsin River Falls.
18: If you're looking at feeder steers in the Southern Plains and you're looking at about 700 to 800 pound animals, they're up about 28% relative to what they were last year. These are record prices.
16: What happens then when the same animal comes out the other side ready for the packer? Are they being charged more too?
18: On July 2nd of 2026, we sold cattle for $255.25 per hundredweight. In 21, they were 126. So since 21, we've had a 103% increase in prices.
16: Now, the third link in the chain is the meat packer, the plant where the animal is slaughtered and prepared, ready to go to supermarkets and wholesalers. Just four companies handle most of America's beef: Tyson, JBS, Cargill, and National Beef. Between them, they control around 85% of the market. We asked all four meat packing companies to talk to us. None responded. The industry's trade body did, at least in part. The Meat Institute wouldn't comment directly, but sent us a statement that it issued, and it said that beef packers, large and small, have been losing money nearly every month in the last 18 months. On the ground, one of the small operators still standing has numbers to prove that. Jamie Crumley owns Harpley's Meat Packing in central North Carolina, one of the thousands of smaller operators competing for what's left outside the big four. She buys live cattle and slaughters them.
19: $100 to $120 live weight 3 years ago, and now you're talking about $165 to $180. So much of that goes into location, where you're at, the type of animals you're buying. But, I mean, you're definitely seeing a large increase, you know, somewhere between 30 and 60% of an increase.
16: Can you cope with that kind of increase?
19: You know, I think that the packing portion of the supply chain could cope with it if the actual amount that you're getting for the animal, the meat, the revenue you're bringing in from the actual sale of all the products was in alignment with that increase. Right now, that is not happening.
16: Everyone has said the same thing, that they're not getting richer despite prices reaching record highs. The thing that's pushing up the price of the meat on your plate isn't a company deciding to take more. It's a shortage working its way down the chain until it reaches you. And perhaps the biggest surprise of all, despite these high prices for beef, is that demand from the consumer has remained fairly stable.
1: Demand has remained stable. Sam Fenwick reporting there, and you can hear more by searching the BBC Business Daily, wherever you get your podcasts. And Rob, you're a big lover of a steak. How is the price there?
20: Oh, I do like a steak, but the price has definitely gone up. I reckon it's gone up by probably a third or so over the last year. I remember reading a news article a while ago that said that pork is the new beef because pork is cheaper, and many people were switching meats because of the price.
1: This is Newsday.
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0: Hello, welcome to Newsday on the BBC World Service with Anne Soy in Nairobi and Rob Young in London.
1: The leader of one side in Sudan's civil war has been sentenced to death in absentia.
0: Some Nigerians have been rejoicing as the abducted relatives are released by bandits.
1: And we'll be looking ahead to the next World Cup nail biter, the first semi-final, France versus Spain. First, a summary of the latest news.
2: BBC News with Roisin Hasty. Iran's Revolutionary Guards say they've been hitting oil tankers in the Strait of Hormuz and other targets in key US ally Bahrain. Earlier, President Trump said Washington was again hitting Iran very hard as hostilities between the two sides escalate. The US Department of Homeland Security says a man killed by ICE agents in Maine was shot out of fear for public safety. In a statement issued hours after the killing, they didn't explain why the man, a Colombian, was seen as a threat. The younger sister of the veteran US Senator Lindsey Graham has been appointed as his temporary replacement in South Carolina after his sudden death. Darlene Graham Nordone will complete his term, which expires in January. Venezuela's interim president, Delcy Rodriguez, is combining the ministries of foreign affairs and foreign trade as the country rebuilds itself 3 weeks after devastating earthquakes. The minister with the combined portfolio, Felix Palencia, has been serving as an ambassador in Washington. The number of people killed in a fire at a bar in the Thai capital Bangkok has risen to 30. The blaze tore through the establishment in the early hours of Monday morning. A study has found that YouTube is still recommending eating disorder videos to teenage users in Britain, despite laws curbing harmful online content. Researchers found videos recommended by the site glamorise severe thinness. President Trump has cut the size of two national monuments in the state of Utah by around 90% to allow for resource extraction. Bears Ears and Grand Staircase Escalante are home to several archaeological sites considered sacred to Native Americans. And the De Beers Diamond Company is suspending production at its biggest South African mine, Venetia, for 2 years. Prices have fallen because of sliding demand. BBC News.
1: Thank you very much, Roisin, for that summary of the news. Hello, you're with Newsday from the BBC World Service with Anne Soy in Nairobi and Rob Young in London. Thanks for joining us today.
0: Coming up over the next half hour, you'll hear stories from Sudan, South Africa and Nigeria.
1: Sarah and I will be here with the sport. She's looking ahead to the first semi-final of the World Cup as France take on Spain in Dallas.
0: What's your prediction for that match? We welcome your messages. Our text number is +447786205085. We start this half hour with news from Sudan that a Sudanese court has sentenced the leader of the paramilitary rapid support forces, or RSF, Mohamed Hamdan Dagalo, to death for war crimes, crimes against humanity and genocide over atrocities committed in West Darfur region. The court in Port Sudan, a city under the army's rule, convicted Dagalo, also known as Hemeti, in absentia, along with 15 other senior RSF members who were given the same sentence. The Sudan Founding Alliance, which includes the RSF, told the BBC that it was a sham trial and does not even deserve a comment. The trial centered on alleged atrocities committed in the regional capital, El Janina. This was the moment the sentence came for the RSF chief.
3: The first convict, the war criminal Mohamed Hamdan Dagalo Hemeti, has been sentenced in absentia by the court to death by hanging.
0: Well, earlier I spoke to Sudanese human rights lawyer Suad Abdel Aziz.
4: Hemeti Mohamed Hamdan Dagalo, who is also known by his nickname Hemeti, is the leader and owner of the Rapid Support Forces militia. Him and his family own this transnational private corporation, which is this militia that works not only within the borders of Sudan, but has worked to destabilize and commit atrocities across North Africa and the Middle East. On this trial that happened in absentia, I want to starkly remind the audience what the Rapid Support Forces militia is accused of. And I want to focus on what the crimes that he has been prosecuted for are around. The massacres and the atrocities that the Rapid Support Forces militia have committed in Al Fashir, the capital of North Darfur, in Al Janina, in Al Jazeera, and in Khartoum. They went in and massacred entire cities. They wiped out entire family lineages, many in my own family were murdered. The entirety of my family were displaced in the siege of Hasahisa in Jazeera State. UN experts have named that the RSF's actions have amounted to genocide and that the United Arab Emirates is sponsoring this genocide via its support of the Rapid Support Forces militia.
0: The UAE has repeatedly denied that allegation, as has the Rapid Support Forces, which you call a militia, but this was a force that was created by the Sudanese government under Omar al-Bashir, wasn't it?
4: So the Janjaweed Militia Alliance was created by the Bashir regime in Sudan, and that was an alliance of regional militias that Omar al-Bashir utilized in order to violently repress Sudanese people, particularly within the western regions of Sudan, and utilized the Janjaweed as his own private police force, his own private militia force. One of the war criminals that made his way up within this Janjaweed militia alliance was Mohamed Hamdan Dagalo Hamidti. And he then went on in 2013 to create his own private militia force. He incorporated this force as a transnational corporation and was deployed and hired by the United Arab Emirates to go in and massacre Yemeni people, by the former Libyan military commander Haftar to act as a mercenary force to massacre Libyan people. So this force has evolved into this private militia force that is controlled by and the main profits go to this family, which is the Dagalo family.
0: Well, you raise many allegations there, Suad, about the Rapid Support Forces, some of which they have been accused of in the past, including exporting fighters to other countries. And this is the first time, though, that Mohamed Hamdan Dagalo has been convicted, though in absentia. This is not likely to be carried out, is it?
4: This move is largely symbolic, and it is a move that is about asserting domestic jurisdiction and sovereignty at a time when the RSF militia is attempting to present itself as a legitimate governing authority and is also getting ready to massacre a city of 500,000 civilians, which is Al Obeid.
0: You're talking about Al Obeid.
4: That's right, Al Obeid, the capital of North Kordofan. The UN recently passed a resolution that the RSF intends to commit this genocide, this massacre, once more in Al Obeid, as it did in Al Fashir. And the European Union recently passed a resolution days ago confirming the same and naming the UAE, the United Arab Emirates, as a sponsor of the RSF, despite the UAE's denied rejection of these claims. So
0: the UN has called what their warning could happen in El Obeid, a genocide, but they have warned that there could be a repeat of what happened in El Fasher. But considering that this death sentence that has been passed in absentia against Hemeti is passed by a de facto government that has also been accused of committing atrocities during this conflict, what do you make of that?
4: So one thing to understand is really, first, the significance, again, of what the RSF militia is doing today in Sudan. It is not only massacring civilians at industrial scale, but it is destabilizing the state itself. It is attempting to destabilize the state itself. So this is not a question of a good side or a bad side, but a question of sovereignty. The Sudanese army has not only the right to defend its territory, but an obligation to defend civilians, Sudanese civilians, from the RSF militia.
0: Sudanese human rights lawyer there, Suad Abdel Aziz.
1: We were talking about the situation in the Middle East earlier on. Just a couple of updates for you. In the past few minutes, Jordan says it has shot down four missiles from Iran after Iran's Revolutionary Guards say they'd targeted an American airbase in Jordan. And in Bahrain, the Interior Ministry says that Syria

0: WKAR Radio Reading Service is intended for the use of persons who are blind, visually impaired, or may not be able to hold a book or newspaper. By continuing to listen, you verify that you qualify within one of these categories. 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
1: A nationwide inquiry into corruption, or alleged corruption, isn't there?
2: Indeed. Good morning. This is one of the main, the biggest inquiry into the criminal justice system, into corruption, after KwaZulu-Natal Police Commissioner blew the whistle about a year ago about how the criminal cartel have captured the police and prosecutors, and also some of the judges, the allegations went. Since then, there has been an inquiry into the whole thing. A commission of inquiry was set up. And we are where we are now because Vusimusi Khetmatlala emerged as one of the key players in these criminal cartels. The man who has infiltrated, as the allegation go, the tender processes. And now he is in jail. And remember, he's in jail now, not because of this corruption that is the subject of the plea deal. He's in jail for something else. He was initially arrested for attempted murder on his ex-girlfriend. So you really cannot make up this stuff.
1: And there've also been allegations that came out during the inquiry of gifts, bribes, as it was alleged, of gifts of weight loss drugs, of Brazilian butt lifts, of all sorts of stuff. I mean, it must be an inquiry that has absolutely gripped the country.
2: I mean, each day in the morning, most South Africans are glued to their television watching this inquiry. Vusimusi Khetmatlala alleged to have provided weight loss medication, drugs to some of the senior police officials who are responsible for procurement. And also, as you correctly said, some people have now become very familiar in South Africa with the Brazilian butt lift, which actually the police officer, a senior police officer, admitted that she had undergone the procedure, but it was not paid for by Khetmatlala. So it's something that looks like a movie, but it's quite real, because Matlala is currently currently in jail now with multiple charges coming out. And since the whole thing started, it got to a point where one of the most senior police officers as well, the police commissioner, Fanny Masemola, he's actually been suspended. And now as we speak, the police minister also suspended. So you have acting personnel in key police portfolio. This is quite massive.
1: So Matlala was accused of bribing top police officials to win a $22 million tender for his health company, Medicare 24, back in the year 2024. He pleaded guilty last month. That plea deal has now since been torn up. So where does the inquiry stand? Because the evidence that he was supposedly going to give against top officials will no longer be given.
2: Indeed. I mean, it means that actually the prosecution have to work very hard to secure a conviction of those top police officials. Some of them might work, but so far the prosecution had relied on this plea deal. They went to the magistrate to confirm this plea deal, where they had agreed that Matlala will have to serve 8 years. The magistrate said that no, the man is alleged to have committed most serious crimes, so the magistrate wanted to suggest 12 years. That's when Matlala walked out of this deal to say that I'm going to take a chance with a trial here. 12 years, maybe for him, is closer to the minimum recommended sentence of about 15 years. If he gets that, so he's going to go ahead with the trial. And now the prosecuting authority have to convict him, and they also have to work hard to convict about seven senior police officials who are now standing trial in relation to this Medicare tender. So it's then to be seen whether the NPA will do better. They don't have an excellent record. They've bungled up some corruption cases. So this is going to be a big test for the prosecution authority.
1: Yeah, the NPA, the National Prosecuting Authority. Thank you very much indeed, Dr. Ralph Matejkova, who is a political scientist at Geopolitical Intelligence Services. And we should say that Vusimusi Khetmatlala has denied all the charges against him.
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0: is in London with they looking forward to the semi-final of the World Cup.
1: Indeed, Anne, it's the 14th of July. It's Bastille Day in France. It's also World Cup semi-final day. Lamine Yamal against Kylian Mbappe. Tonight in Texas, France and Spain will face each other to secure a spot into Sunday's showpiece. Earlier, I spoke to French football journalist Loïc Tanzi, who is in Dallas, where Les Bleus arrived on Sunday. And I started by asking him, what was the mood like on the French side this morning?
2: We think that it's going to be a tough game against one of the biggest teams of the tournament so far. Spain is the European champion 2 years ago, and they beat France in the last two games they played against us. So, yeah, tough game for France, but France is favorite for everybody.
1: You said it, Loïc. France and Spain have a long history. We all remember the Euros 2024 semi-final where Spain beat France 2-1 with a superb goal from Lamine Yamal. But this year, France plays completely differently. It is Didier Deschamps' last dance. It's his last tournament with France. And we can see there's a shift in his attitude. There's this kind of newfound freedom that shows on the pitch. He went from an extreme defensive pragmatism to a more flamboyant team at this World Cup, isn't he?
2: Yeah, this is true. But that, in my opinion, just because he has some talented player, a talented striker. 2 years ago, Michael Olise was not playing for France. Ousmane Dembele was not the same player than he is now. Désiré Doué was not even playing with the youth team with France. So they have new talented player as a striker. And that's why he changed everything. He wanted to put all the talented striker on the pitch at the same time. And he find a way to do it. He tried during 2 years to find a way to choose the right balance between attacking and defending. I think he found the right way now to do it again in that tournament. And the way France played since the tournament showed that Deschamps so far, he did the right choice 2 years ago.
1: Loïc, what in your view will be the biggest tactical battle on the pitch tonight that decides this semi-final? Will it be the best attack versus the best defence? You talked about France's attack, Michael Olise, of course, Kylian Mbappe, Ousmane Dembele. Or is it going to be played more on a midfield with those very talented Spanish players? Rodri, for example, is it going to be a battle of that between Adrien Rabiot or Aurélien Tchouaméni?
2: That may be, but for me, the key will not be a French player, but a Spanish player. It will be Lamine Yamal, because he did not do a great tournament so far. He scored, but the way he played, he was not the same that he played with Barcelona this year. He came injured in the USA at the beginning of the tournament. And if Yamal is at his best level, like he said today during the press conference, I think that's going to be tough for France, because France there will have to find a way to stop him. But if Yamal is playing the same way he played since the beginning of the tournament, I think France will be like much more easier for France, because if he's not in a good day, they will just have to give the ball to one of the four striker up front, and it's going to be much more easier. But if Yamal is doing his best, I think that's the key for me in that game.
1: And France also need a Kylian Mbappe to be in a good day. Let's talk about Lamine Yamal, who said that the pressure is on France. He said they are the one who should be afraid. Can his words boost France's ego? Does it have an impact, you think, on that group?
2: They don't need those words to be boosted, because they lost the last two games against Spain and the last one in the Nations League. It was 5-2 for Spain with 10 minutes to go. And in the final, it was 5-4. But yeah, because of that two games, I think they just want to have a revenge against Spain. And that's the only thing they want now. Yeah, the world of Yamal, I think I know the other player talk about a little bit about that, about they're not afraid of playing France and everything. But the player, they're like, okay, they can say whatever they want. They can just tell the press they're not afraid. There's one moment, one important moment, and that moment is being on the pitch. Everything will be played on the pitch, and we'll see tomorrow if those words, we have a massive change on the game. And I don't think so. I think France will be motivated, and I don't need anything to be motivated enough playing a semi-final in the World Cup.
1: Finally, Loic, who would you rather play in the final, Argentina or England?
2: Argentina, of course. I know I would have said England because for you, but yeah, I think Argentina because we lost against Argentina 4 years ago in Qatar in final as well. And we have to take that revenge and we have to beat Argentina to be world champion. And if that done, we'll be okay with Argentina.
1: Will France take their revenge on Argentina? Well, first, they have to go past Spain. That was French football journalist Loic Tanzi speaking to us live from Dallas earlier. France-Spain kicks off at 7 o'clock GMT. A little prediction, Rob, for tonight?
3: Well, Mohamed Barr, listening in the Gambia, says he sends his best wishes to France as they face Spain. May be a match of skill, determination and pride, he says. Prediction? I'm not sure. I mean, obviously, people may be able to tell from your accent you are French. And so
1: a little bit.
3: Maybe not entirely impartial on this particular semi-final.
1: Impartial.
3: I mean, it's going to be hard for France to get past Spain.
1: It's going to be hard for Spain to get past France.
3: They're a wall. They're going to keep France well away from the goal they want to be getting the ball into, aren't they? I think it's going to be extra time, penalties, who knows?
1: Ooh.
3: The whole way, I think. It's going to be a great match. What do you reckon, Anne?
0: It sounds like it's going to be entertaining. I usually support the underdogs, but it doesn't look like we have any underdogs left. Somebody else who doesn't take sides is Ekayu Wilson in Sorority, Uganda, says, my philosophy is let the best and the luckiest, especially when it goes to penalties, win.
3: Yeah, another listener here who doesn't give their name. France will beat Spain by 2-0 and both goals will be scored by Mbappe.
1: Fair enough. Thank you to that listener. And to get much closer to the World Cup, listen to the BBC World Services Sport podcast, More Than The Score. You can get that search for More Than The Score wherever you find your BBC podcasts.
3: Sarah, thank you very much indeed. Now we head to Nigeria, where after 56 days in captivity, authorities say they've rescued 44 pupils and teachers who were abducted in schools in the south of the country. The military says some suspected kidnappers were arrested during the operation, while several soldiers were killed. Now, the abductions on the 15th of May sparked protests with demands for better protection of schools. It also raised concern as such attacks are uncommon in southwest Nigeria, where jihadist violence has been concentrated in the northeast. My colleague Peter Masembi has been speaking to Felicia Olatunde, the wife of one of the abducted teachers, Sir K.S. Olatunde.
4: According to our governor, Engineer Seyi Makinde, said that they are going to be under observation for 24 to 48 hours. That will be 2 days. So maybe by Wednesday, we have access to them. They will go back to their different houses.
5: Right. So it's a matter of waiting to be reunited with your husband, as other parents are reunited with their children. Felicia, when did you first receive news that the children and the teachers, including your husband, had been released by the abductors?
4: I got the news on Friday, July 10 evening, and I was very, very excited.
5: Indeed, it must have been a huge relief.
4: Yes, when I see the picture of my husband, in fact, but all I can say is thank God.
5: You saw his picture on what? On television?
4: On social media. And someone sent it to me on my phone, on my WhatsApp directly. I was like, maybe it's fake news that we used to received before. So one of my guys said that now coming that I've seen your husband picture. You know, your husband is there. So I said, send the picture to me. So immediately my guy sent the picture to me and I saw my husband there and I was so happy.
5: And by Oga, you mean your boss at work?
4: My boss in my place of work. And I was so happy. And but the condition make me, I feel very sad. But all I can say is thank God.
5: His condition made you sad after you saw the pictures on the social media?
4: Yes, sir.
5: What did you see? Can you describe how did he look like as opposed to how you know him?
4: I don't know how to explain how he looked like, but he looked very all hair very pushy, look from malnourished. I can't even say.
5: Right. Of course, there will be time for him to recover once he's reunited with the family. The abductors occasionally shared videos showing those they had abducted, the children, the teachers. Did you at any one time see your husband in the videos that the abductors had been sharing?
4: I do not see him. In fact, for that 56 days, it was hell on earth. Even for we, that is, their family, it was hell on earth because it's unimaginable. We don't know how they are doing. We don't know anything about them. We don't hear anything from them.
5: Hell on earth is how you describe life without your husband and the father of your children for those 56 days. Can you describe how that changed your life and that of your children during that time?
4: First, but I thank God. My baby, my firstborn, the elder one, she used to encourage me a lot. There are some times that it's only me and my kids at home.
5: How old are they? How old are your children?
4: 5 years and 3 years. That's my 5 years old. She used to encourage me a lot. If they see me crying, both of them will come and pick the clothes and wipe my tears. That my mommy, please stop crying. If anybody come to greet you, please just don't cry again.
5: Mm-hmm. And did they understand this situation that dad has been away and it is not for a good reason?
4: My 5 years old, she understand, because if anyone ask of her dad, she will say that he is with the bandits. And anytime I'm scrolling on my phone, going through my social media, anytime she saw the picture of these people, she will say that, are they the people that kidnapped my dad? And I will say, yes, but we have to pray for him to come back home alive and safe.
5: And you're really looking forward to meeting your husband when everyone is handed over to their families?
4: More than that, I'm very anxious, looking forward to meeting, because 56 days without my husband, without hearing about him, without seeing him, is a long, long something for me.
3: It's going to be quite a reunion. Now, Felisa Olatunde there speaking to the BBC's Peter Musembi. This is Newsday on the BBC World Service.
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3: Hello, you're with Newsday on the BBC World Service with Anne Soy in Nairobi and Rob Young in London. Thanks for joining us.
0: The UAE accuses Iran of a brazen attack on two tankers in the Strait of Hormuz, which killed one, as Donald Trump says the US would impose a 20% charge as part of a new blockade on the waterway. We'll hear from a former American military commander about what direction the latest standoff could take.
12: I think more powerful would be bringing to bear some of those other elements of power, be it economic, be it asymmetric, the other approaches here.
3: We'll also hear why a dozen U.S. states have joined together to block the $100 billion mega media merger between Warner Brothers and Paramount.
0: And we'll hear about a young lady's mission to get euthanized despite protests from some of her family members, and it's causing much attention in Spain. First, this news.
13: BBC News with Roisin Hasty. Iran's Revolutionary Guards say they've been hitting oil tankers in the Strait of Hormuz and American targets in Bahrain. The guards said the vessels had been disabled after they ignored warnings and switched off navigation systems. For their part, US forces say again they've struck military targets across Iran. Here's Barbara Plettusher.
14: These latest developments raise the prospect of a return to full-blown war, less than a month after they signed a ceasefire agreement. The U.S. military said it had completed a third consecutive night of strikes against targets in Iran, aimed at degrading its ability to attack ships in the international waterway. But Tehran fired cruise missiles at two Emirati oil tankers, killing one crew member and injuring eight others, the UAE said. Crucially, the Americans are reimposing a blockade against ships transiting Iranian ports and coastal areas, cutting off a vital flow of income for Tehran.
13: The U.S. Department of Homeland Security says an ICE immigration agent shot and killed a man in the state of Maine over fears for public safety. The man was accused of attempting to flee the scene. No more details were given, including any explanation of why he was considered a threat. The Democratic Congresswoman for Maine, Shelley Pingree, called for transparency.
15: I don't know if they were investigating an actual criminal or if this was somebody they just stopped by the side of the road because they profiled them or thought this was somebody, you know, going to a workplace which might be significant. So we don't know all that information. I'm glad there is a walled-off crime scene and that they appear to be doing an investigation. But it's just critically important that we get all the information.
13: The younger sister of the U.S. Senator Lindsey Graham has been appointed as his temporary replacement after a sudden death at the age of 71. Darlene Graham Nordone, who will serve out the rest of his term, said it was a fitting way to honor her brother.
16: It is such a privilege to get to finish some of his important work, and I promise to work hard over the next several months to support the president and carry forward the efforts of my brother on behalf of the citizens of South Carolina and the United States. I think this is what Lindsey would have wanted, and I plan to honor him in this way.
13: Venezuela's interim president, Delcy Rodriguez, is combining the ministries of foreign affairs and foreign trade as the country rebuilds itself 3 weeks after devastating twin earthquakes. She's appointed to the new role a man she described as an internationalist, Felix Placencia, who spent recent months as Venezuela's ambassador to the U.S. Chinese exports have grown at their fastest rate in almost 5 years, buoyed by the AI boom. Overseas shipments last month rose 27% compared to the same time the year before, far beating expectations. There was robust growth in exports to the United States. World News from the BBC. The number of people killed in a fire at a bar in the Thai capital Bangkok has risen to 30. 24 people remain critically injured. The blaze tore through the establishment in the early hours of Monday morning. The first scientific study into understanding possible links between hormonal changes and ADHD symptoms in women is being carried out in London. Attention deficit hyperactive disorder was once thought to only affect men and children. Vicky Loder reports.
17: Around 2.5 million people in the UK are thought to have ADHD. Common symptoms include difficulty focusing, emotional dysregulation, and impulsiveness. The study by Queen Mary and King's College Universities is investigating whether ADHD worsens at certain points of women's menstrual cycles. It's believed dips in estrogen, which happen just before a period, affect the feel-good dopamine hormone, intensifying the symptoms. The 50 women who took part in the study described feeling disabled by their ADHD at certain times of the month and also reported that their medication became less effective at times.
13: The US restaurant chain Chipotle has announced plans to open its first branch in Mexico, the country that inspired its menu. It will be located in Nuevo León near the border with Texas. The move has drawn a mixed reaction on social media, with one account describing it as akin to opening a Pizza Hut in Naples. Chipotle say it was entering Mexico with a deep respect for the country's culinary heritage. One of the most influential political cartoonists, Pat Oliphant, has died in New Mexico at the age of 90. For more than half a century, he lampooned presidents from Richard Nixon to Donald Trump, as well as powerful public officials and religious institutions. BBC News.
3: Thank you very much for that bulletin. Hello, you're with Newsday from the BBC World Service, live from Nairobi with Anne Soy, and from London with me, Rob Young. Hope you're doing all right today.
0: Coming up, we'll have the latest on the conflict in the Middle East with our correspondent in Jerusalem and speak to a former deputy commander of the United States Central Command.
3: Also, should family members of people who seek euthanasia have a say on that decision? We'll have a report on that from Spain. We'll also, of course, be looking ahead to the first semi-final in the World Cup. Your thoughts on all of our stories welcome by text or WhatsApp, +44 77 86 20 50 85.
0: We start this hour in the Middle East as U.S. forces have been striking targets across Iran. Iranian media acknowledged explosions in several locations, including islands in the Gulf. The defense ministry in the United Arab Emirates says that Iranian cruise missiles had hit Emirati tankers in the Strait of Hormuz, killing one Indian crew member. Earlier, Mr. Trump said Washington would reinstate its naval blockade of Iranian ports from Tuesday evening and would tax all cargo shipped through the Strait of Hormuz at a rate of 20%. We can now cross over to Jerusalem and speak to the BBC's Barbara Pletasha. Welcome to the program. What's the latest in the region?
14: The latest is that Iran has begun its own retaliatory strikes. So we've seen this cycle for the past week. The U.S. carries out strikes against Iranian military targets, and then Iran responds by hitting U.S. military facilities in regional countries. Jordan says it has shot down four missiles aimed at it from Iran. Iran says it also struck Bahrain, a weapons support warehouse, a satellite communication center, and the residential building for U.S. forces there. You were mentioning also that the Iranians have hit a number of ships in the Strait of Hormuz. The main strikes there were cruise missiles against two Emirati tankers, which killed one person and injured eight. But separately, the UK Maritime Trade Operations Agency says that a tanker was hit by an unknown projectile without any injuries, both of those traveling close to the country of Oman, which is on the opposite side of the strait from Iran. And the Americans say, as they have usually in the during their waves of strikes, they are trying to degrade Iran's ability to shoot at ships by targeting coastal defense systems and drone and missile sites.
0: What does this latest escalation mean for negotiations to end the war?
14: Well, that is very much on hold. Negotiations to end the war were supposed to commence after the two sides signed an interim deal, which was supposed to mean the opening of the Strait of Hormuz and the lifting of the U.S. blockade on Iranian ports. But the control over the Strait of Hormuz has stopped or stalled any further negotiations. The U.S. is just not prepared to have Iran's sovereignty over the strait, that it might dictate the routes, that it could charge a toll, which it said it wanted to. Iran is not prepared to go back to the status quo before the war. It can now exert international pressure to some extent by threatening shipping. And so neither of them is backing down. There's a cycle of escalation, as we've been reporting, and that is getting more and more intense. And the latest significant announcement is that the Americans are going to reimpose that blockade on Iranian ports, which could cause things to deteriorate even further.
0: And what has been the reaction from Israel, where you are?
14: The Israelis are watching closely. They are not involved. The assessment here is that the Iranians are not going to target Israel in this conflict, that they're going to limit their retaliation to regional states, to the Gulf neighbors and to Jordan. The reason for that, again, the assessment here is that if the Iranians do target Israel, then Israel will immediately re-enter the war, which would intensify things drastically, and the Iranians don't want that. So what you hear from officials is they're saying they're monitoring very closely. They're prepared to respond immediately if the conflict widens, and they will do so forcefully. What you're reading in the media are various comments by anonymous sources saying, actually, we do hope that Iran makes that mistake and targets us, because we do want to get back into the action. We haven't completed our mission there yet, which was stopped by this U.S.-Iran deal last month.
0: Many thanks, Barbara Pletasha there.
3: Well, I've been speaking to retired U.S. Vice Admiral Robert Harwood, former Deputy Commander of the United States Central Command. He grew up in Iran, speaks Persian, and went on to serve for the U.S. during the wars in Afghanistan and Iraq. So is the war between Iran and the U.S. back on again?
18: If there ever was a ceasefire.
3: The conflict is back on then. So would you expect it to continue at the tempo it has been for recent days, or perhaps even escalate?
18: I think both of those options. What I'd like to see is, again, everyone's seen the military action. What's happening on the other lanes, the financial strangulation, the internal? There's so many other avenues of approach. But yes, I think the military options will stay steady state or escalate. But I think more powerful would be bringing to bear some of those other elements of power, be it economic, be it asymmetric, the other approaches here.
3: Well, bombs, sanctions, diplomacy don't seem to be working in achieving American goals. What do you think might?
18: Well, that's what I'm saying. First off, we have not gone at this unlimited war. This was very limited, and I think you're seeing an escalation of the capacity of the United States. So I would like to see, first off, further economic strangulation. I'd like to see us shut down their airspace, which we can do. I'd like to see political consensus to shut down their borders. And if not political consensus to help with that military force to do that, I'd like to see asymmetric efforts applied, as they've done, go after them on the internet, communication, supporting insurgencies. So I'd like to see all the lanes utilized to influence this, the current government of Iran. We've been ineffective because we haven't brought all of our might to bear.
3: Well, it's clear this is now a battle for control of the Strait of Hormuz. We've had Donald Trump say that America is renewing its blockade of the Strait. It may also charge fees for vessels that pass through. But it doesn't seem remotely safe for vessels to transit the Strait. We had Iran hit two tankers overnight.
18: I'd say that's exactly right. But at least in the period of the ceasefire, be it what it was, most of the ships who had initially been held hostage were able to get out and leave and move their oil. So everyone knew the risk once they were out. And now other means to move the oil, pipelines and stuff, can be instigated. But everyone understands the risk of going in. But I think short term, they accomplished that objective of allowing many who had been trapped since the beginning of the conflict to get out.
3: Where do you think the increasing number of attacks we've seen sits with Donald Trump's concern about rising oil prices, particularly ahead of the midterm elections? That did seem to bring the previous round of fighting to what many Iran hawks in America regarded as a premature end.
18: Well, I think, again, there was surprise by all at the beginning. And so the shock of shutting down the straits took everyone by surprise and had a bigger impact on the marketplace. Now, with those being able to get out, moving some oil, and the expectation that that could reoccur, is less dramatic for all than it was initially. So I think that plays out into their calculus as well.
3: Do you see America going further in military terms this time, perhaps even sending troops into Iranian territory?
18: I've always been a proponent, not American troops on the ground for occupation, but just like we did for recovering the pilot raids. If you want to go into Chabahar, put boots on the ground to go in and secure the city, make sure everyone's out, and then turn it into no zone where no Iranians, no one goes, leaves, and you do that by air power, I think those are very powerful tools that not only influences the regime, but influences the Iranian people and any hopes of turning the Artish or others against the government. So I do believe that's a very powerful option that the administration should and probably are considering.
3: Do you think that is compatible with the political timetable this year in America?
18: Yes, I do. I think those are the type of things that could accelerate end state and meeting our objectives than the current strategy does.
3: Because surely there is a risk, a very high risk, that you would end up with American fatalities in an election year.
18: That's a true statement. We've already had fatalities associated with this conflict, as you well know, and those didn't happen on Iranian soil. It happened where they launched their missiles at others. So again, that threat's already going to be out there, and that risk to ensure that never happens again, I think, is an appropriate risk.
3: And so how do you see this conflict coming to an end? Is it through America escalating it, or is there a danger that it drags on, that we end up having ceasefires and then more military action and then more ceasefires?
18: No, I think you're exactly right. The threats Iran poses have always been there. They've just percolated up to the top and will always be there if you don't drive to a change of government in Iran, a government that renounces the Islamic Revolution and the policies and programs that went with that, such as control and threatening the straits, funding their surrogates, developing a nuclear weapons program, developing drones and missiles at scale that threaten the region. So at the end of the day, if you want long-term peace and stability and to ensure we don't find ourselves in this exact same position after the midterms, after the next election, as well as our partners in the region, you have to drive to a change of government in Iran.
0: Retired Vice Admiral Robert Howard there, former Deputy Commander of the United States Central Command. You're listening to Newsday from the BBC with me, Anne Soy in Nairobi and Rob Young in London. A reminder now of the main headlines this hour. The number of people killed in a fire at a bar in the Thai capital Bangkok has risen to 30. 24 people remain critically injured. The Trump administration has accused a man killed by the ICE agents in the state of Maine of being a threat to public safety without providing any evidence. And the little-known sister of the late U.S. Senator Lindsey Graham has been picked to serve out the remainder of his term. A look now at sports news. Sarah Manai is back with us. Sarah?
1: Morning again, Anne, Rob. Lamine Yamal versus Kylian Mbappe. All eyes will be on them tonight as the first World Cup semi-final between France and Spain takes place in Dallas, Texas. Argentina plays England tomorrow night in the other semi-final, and Thomas Tuchel will make a late decision on whether Declan Rice is fit to start. The Arsenal midfielder suffered with a sickness bug in the lead-up to Saturday's quarter-final victory over Norway in Miami, and he was substituted at half-time. So we could potentially have another France-Argentina final, a remake of the 2022 final in Qatar. And that, Anne, has only happened once in history. And Argentina was already involved. They played West Germany in back-to-back World Cup finals in 1986 and in 1990. Diego Maradona's side won in 86 before West Germany took their revenge 4 years later. Maybe a sign for France.
0: Indeed. Let's see what happens later on Tuesday. Thank you very much, Sarah. Let's now move to Mumbai, where Chana Shukla is standing by with the business news to talk about yet another twist in one of the world's biggest media consolidations, the merger of Warner Bros. And Paramount. This time a legal challenge from a dozen of U.S. states is coming. Chana, what's the latest?
19: Well, Anna, you know, if you've been tracking this, would you agree that, this merger between Warner Brothers and Paramount literally has all the makings of a high-octane takeover drama for the next series of Succession show? Don't you believe? Because, you know, from hostile bids to a fierce battle between Paramount and Netflix to take control of Warner Brothers, to tech billionaire Larry Ellison actually coming into support with guarantees for his son who owns Paramount Skydance. After months, they got a clearance from the Department of Justice last month, and now there is a legal challenge. And interestingly, Anne, this legal challenge is coming to, aiming to stop Hollywood's biggest media healthcare consolidation right where the industry was born. So California is the state which is leading this legal challenge. 12 states put together, they are saying that this merger is anti-competitive, because when Warner Brothers and Paramount actually come together, they would hold about a third of cable channels, the TV channels, as well as some of the big movie releases and blockbusters. And they say that theaters and TV networks will actually lose bargaining power, and it will not be good for consumers, both who are watching TV channels at home or who go to theaters to watch big films, because and if you actually look at their media empire, and both Warner Brothers and Paramount, when they come together, big franchises like Harry Potter, Batman, Top Gun, Mission Impossible, all of this would come under the same roof, and this would be something that these U.S. states say will be anti-competitive. In fact, California Attorney General Rob Bonta actually told the BBC that the merger would end up harming audiences on every sofa and movie theater seat in the U.S. There are also reports that possibly lawyers are telling Paramount and Warner to move their bases out of California. It's a city where they've been based for nearly a century. Rob Bonta, the lawyer, told the BBC that, this actually amounts to a threat and they would fight it. Paramount has issued a statement saying that the lawsuit is fundamentally flawed. They would vigorously defend the transaction. But then this is something that everybody in Hollywood, as well as around the world, is carefully watching. There have actually been some concerns being raised by creative workers, directors, filmmakers in Hollywood about this sort of big media consolidation, but it really goes to see how far they'll go.
0: A lot of drama indeed from the makers of TV drama. Many thanks, Archana Shukla.
3: Now, in Spain, in March this year, Noelia Castillo chose to die by euthanasia. She was just 25, a young woman who became paraplegic after a suicide attempt that followed a serious sexual assault. Noelia's death made headlines around the world and dominated social media networks. Her father fought for 2 years in the courts to halt her euthanasia. In the end, he failed and Noelia died. But since then, there's been an important legal change. Spain's Supreme Court has ruled that those with a particularly close connection to the person wanting to die, a family member or another loved one, may have the right to contest that death wish. It's a decision that challenges the notion of individual autonomy in Spain's euthanasia law. Well, Linda Presley was in Madrid and Barcelona recently and met two people with very different takes on how the law governing euthanasia in Spain works.
20: We meet Monica on a cafe terrace in Madrid. She discovered, quite by chance, that her mother had begun the process of asking for euthanasia. Esperanza translates.
21: Yo me entero por un familiar.
22: I found out through another family member that relative's pet dog had died recently from natural causes. She didn't have the dog put to sleep. And she said to me, not like your mother, who's going to have euthanasia. I was completely shocked.
20: Monica, who's in her 40s, didn't want us to meet her mum. She said she's too fragile. So this is solely Monica's version of events. Certainly, her mother's health had declined. She'd spent time in hospital, had a stroke, and was dependent on carers.
22: She'd invested a lot of money in rehabilitation, but her soul, her heart, they were very sad. She started saying she wanted to die.
20: Monica was used to reassuring her mother, telling her that with psychological support she'd feel better. Now, she challenged her mum about the decision to formally apply for euthanasia.
22: She was angry with me, and I said, when you going to tell me? And she said, yes, but at the right time. So thank God I found out.
20: Monica's a devout Catholic. She prayed. And then she made an appointment to see the doctor who was helping her mother make the request for euthanasia.
21: Mi madre tiene totalmente toda la capacidad.
22: I said, my mother's mentally competent, but she's physically disabled and therefore vulnerable. The doctor said she couldn't tell me anything because of data protection. I said, my mom isn't eligible for euthanasia under the law. She isn't suffering intolerably. The doctor said my mother fit the criteria perfectly and that as her doctor, she would make sure the euthanasia happened.
20: So people listening would think your mum's an adult, she has the right to make a decision.
22: If you see someone who's about to jump off a bridge, do you offer them your hand or do you give them a kick? What comes naturally to us as human beings? What's your instinct? It's to offer a hand.
20: And that's what Monica did. And her mum's still alive. She went on holiday with her daughter, withdrew from the euthanasia process and changed doctors. Monica wants Spain's euthanasia law repealed, but she thinks the Supreme Court's recent decision to allow a loved one to contest an adult's application for the right to die is a good first step. Since Spain passed the law legalizing euthanasia, the highest number of applications to die have been in Catalonia.
2: La ley de la eutanasia es personalísima, es un derecho que yo tengo.
22: The law in Spain recognizes euthanasia as an intensely personal decision. It isn't appropriate for someone else to call that decision into question.
20: Dr. Xavier Busquet has overseen the euthanasia process for more than 20 patients, and he's been present at the deaths of more than a dozen people. He believes it's wrong for the law to take into account the opposition of loved ones, as may now happen after the Supreme Court ruling.
22: Either we truly believe in personal autonomy or we don't. This new legal development has left us bewildered.
2: El médico, la enfermera, los sanitarios.
22: Healthcare professionals, we're motivated by compassion. That's what drives us. When someone's suffering and says, help me. I see a profound cruelty in this legal taint, and it creates a sense of fear. The euthanasia process is already difficult because you're confronting death face to face. It's emotionally demanding. And now, on top of that, there's this threat. Will someone sue you or not?
20: In only one of some 20 euthanasia cases has Dr. Busquet seen opposition from a loved one. In the others, he says, family are integral to those final moments.
2: El derecho a decidir.
22: The whole setting is chosen by the patient, and the family is there holding their hand, the grandchildren too. I don't think this will ever become a common way to die. It takes tremendous courage to face death like this. And the patient always says to us, thank you. The last words are always, thank you.
3: That report from the BBC's Linda Presley, and you can hear more about Spain and its euthanasia law on this week's assignment here on the BBC World Service, and you can be able to listen to it again on the documentary feed, wherever you get your BBC downloads. Another quick update from the Middle East and that escalating situation over the Strait of Hormuz. Iran says it has rescued 23 foreign crew members after a bulk carrier, a large ship that carries dry goods, collided with another vessel in the Strait of the Hormuz, just close to Keshem Island. It doesn't say where the crew is from or indeed the vessel, but more updates on the situation in the region here on Newsday.
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0: Hello, welcome to Newsday on the BBC World Service with Anne Soy in Nairobi and Rob Young in London.
1: Researchers in Oxford are developing a vaccine for the deadly Ebola outbreak in the Democratic Republic of Congo.
0: Tensions flare up in Yemen as the Houthis and Saudi Arabia exchange fire.
1: And a 67-million-year-old T-Rex could become the most expensive dinosaur ever sold. First, a summary of the news.
2: BBC News with Roisin Hasty. Iran says it's targeted a US airbase in Jordan with ballistic missiles hours after striking oil tankers in the Strait of Hormuz, killing at least one person. US forces earlier said they'd struck military targets across Iran. The US Department of Homeland Security says a man killed by ICE agents in Maine was shot out of fear for public safety. Its statement, issued hours after the killing, didn't explain why the Colombian man was seen as a threat. The Supreme Court in Brazil has banned the presidential candidate Flavio Bolsonaro from visiting his father, the former leader Jair Bolsonaro, who's under house arrest. The court said the ban would last 90 days, blaming violations of the senior Mr. Bolsonaro's terms of detention. Venezuela's interim president, Delcy Rodriguez, is combining the ministries of foreign affairs and foreign trade as the country rebuilds itself 3 weeks after devastating earthquakes. The minister with the combined portfolio, Felix Placencia, has been serving as US ambassador. Chinese exports have grown at their fastest rate in almost 5 years, buoyed by the AI boom. Overseas shipments last month rose 27% compared to the same time the year before, far beating expectations. The number of people killed in a fire at a bar in the Thai capital Bangkok has risen to 30. The blaze tore through the establishment in the early hours of Monday. A study has found that YouTube is still recommending eating disorder videos to teenage users in Britain, despite laws curbing harmful online content. Researchers found videos recommended by the site glamorize severe thinness. The US restaurant chain Chipotle has announced plans to open its first branch in Mexico, the country that inspired its menu. It'll be located in Nuevo León. BBC News.
0: Thank you for that summary. Hello and welcome to Newsday on the BBC World Service. Coming to you live from Nairobi with me, Anne Soy, and from London with Rob Young.
1: Coming up over the next half an hour, we're going to hear about tensions in Yemen, a new Ebola jab, and the record-breaking auction of a dinosaur.
0: Sarah and I will be here to look ahead to the kickoff of the World Cup semi-finals between France and Spain.
1: Let us know your predictions for the game. We've already had quite a few messages in favour of a French victory. Plus 44, 77, 86, 20, 50, 85.
0: That's the sound of multiple blasts at Yemen's airport in the capital Sana'a yesterday. The Houthis say Saudi is responsible for the latest round of attacks and for the closure of the Sana'a airport.
3: By its reckless decision to attack Sana'a International Airport, the Saudi enemy bears full responsibility and the severe consequences of this brutal aggression, which serves the US Zionist enemy and its resulting repercussions.
0: Yemen's internationally recognized government said they were meant to prevent an Iranian plane from landing there. These events have spurred fears that Yemen's civil war could see another major escalation on the backdrop of the US-Iran war. For more on this, I spoke to Hisham al-Makdashi, defense and security analyst and former assistant defense attaché at the Yemen embassy in Washington, D.C.
4: In 2022, there was a ceasefire that was signed for 6 months. And then it ended without even renewing that ceasefire agreement. So that front never stopped or never closed. Today we can see that there is a new cycle of conflict. There is a new cycle of escalation, but it's a continuous of the previous escalation. That conflict in Yemen never stopped. It was delayed for certain reasons, for regional dynamics, but specifically the agreement between the Houthis and the government of Yemen, it never landed somewhere. It never processed to the next step. Both sides just had enough fighting, so they had to take a break.
0: It's been quiet since the war on Iran broke out. But what does it mean now? Are we likely to see further escalation from that front?
4: Well, I assume yes, because that's the only operational theater for Iran that's still active. Iran has lost their access to Lebanon, partially their access to Syria, partially also. There is a lot of pressure on their forces or their backed forces in Iraq. The only forces that still has operational capability and operational reach to the Mediterranean, that has access also to the international waterways, is the Iranian proxies in Yemen, which is the Houthis. You can see that the Houthis wanted to re-establish that kind of logistical hub between Iran and Tehran, between Sana'a and Tehran, to bring that access to the Iranians into Yemen. It's a reorganization of the Iranian alliance what they call it, the axis, the Iranian axis in the region. There is no one that has served Iran like the Houthis. The Iranians, the importance of the Bab al-Mandab strike, the Iranian knows the capability of the Houthis and what they can do. So they're trying to enhance that relationship by opening this new direct flights to Sana'a, which the Saudis and the partners in the region understand the importance and the challenge that this flights would impose on the regional stability.
0: What do you make of this report by Axios that the Saudi Crown Prince has received the backing of the US president to take military action against the Houthis?
4: Well, the Saudis in the past 3 years have been offering the Houthis a lot of pathways for peace process. Like, they've been giving them a lot of opportunities. The Saudis have compromised so much out of the security, their stability. They have told the Houthis, you should cut your ties with the Iranians. We can help you be part of the Yemeni community. We can help you be part of the decision-making party in Yemen. But the Houthis still believes that they have that divine right to run the country. It's not about politics. It's not about Saudi Arabia and Yemen. It's about them believing that they have given a right to rule the whole Arabian Peninsula. So it would never stabilize between them and the Saudis unless the Saudis take that military action to push back the Houthis to the political pathway. I could see the Saudis having a third round, not only a second round, of conflict with the Houthis. This group flourish and they live on chaos and war. It was a group that was developed out of war. So the only way to end that conflict in Yemen is by military pressure.
0: You call what could potentially happen a third round for the Saudis, but they haven't so far been able to dislodge the Houthis for years. Why would it be any different this time?
4: Well, I think this time the Saudis have learned. The region has changed. The Houthis have lost a lot of supply chain access to the missiles and drones that the Iranians used to offer them. Hezbollah is more weak. The access to Syria and the Syrian regime, Assad regime, is done. So the Houthis have had a lot of leverages that they lost since 2015, where there was an unlimited access to missiles and drones stockpile. They had the expertise of the Iranians and the Syrians and the Lebanese that they used to come and help them develop those technicalities or technologies. So that, with all the dynamics that happened, with all the conflict that happened in the past 2 years, they have lost all of that. The Iranians themselves have struggled in the past 2 years. They have lost their old infrastructure of drones and missiles development and building. So you could see how much operational capacity have that group, the whole axis of Iran, has lost.
0: Hisham al-Maqdashi there, defense and security analyst and former assistant defense attaché at the Yemen Embassy in Washington, D.C.
1: Scientists at the University of Oxford in the UK have developed a jab to protect against the new strain of the deadly virus at the centre of an outbreak in the Democratic Republic of Congo. So far, nearly 2,000 people have been infected with Ebola and about 700 have died. Here's our medical editor, Fergus Walsh.
5: The scientists in Oxford know that every day counts. They've been working flat out to create a vaccine against Ebola and have done it in just 8 weeks. This is why it matters. The number of confirmed Ebola cases in DR Congo has risen to more than 1,900, including over 700 deaths. It's caused by the Bundibugyo species of Ebola, which kills around one in three of those infected. Scientists take a fragment of the genetic code of the Bundibugyo Ebola strain and insert it into a common cold virus that infects chimpanzees. This acts like a microscopic messenger, delivering the genetic code into the body, hopefully prompting an immune response which will give lasting protection against Ebola. There are three other Ebola vaccines against the Bundibugyo species in development globally, but this is the first to enter human trials. The Oxford Vaccine Group wants to recruit 50 healthy volunteers aged 18 to 55 to test the vaccine for safety and immune response. Trials in Africa should follow soon after the Oxford study has begun immunising the first volunteers in the coming weeks. Meanwhile, health workers and those affected in DR Congo do what they can to limit the impact of this most feared of diseases.
1: That was our medical editor, Fergus Walsh.
0: And let's now speak to Professor Teresa Lam, Professor of Vaccinology and Immunology at the University of Oxford. Welcome to the program. We just heard from our medical editor there about this vaccine that is now going under human trials. And it has taken record time to reach this stage. Tell us about that.
6: And thank you so much, Anne. Yes, it's taken us approximately 8 weeks to start.

0: WKAR Radio Reading Service is intended for the use of persons who are blind, visually impaired, or may not be able to hold a book or newspaper. By continuing to listen, you verify that you qualify within one of these categories. Thank you for listening to WKAR Radio Reading Service from Michigan State University.
1: And see if the safety of this vaccine is what we expect. That is a typical approach to a phase one clinical trial. And we're looking to recruit healthy volunteers, people aged 18 to 55. Again, a typical way for a phase one clinical trial. We've run many of these types of clinical trials with this particular platform, and we're not expecting anything adverse. But again, we start slow and we start small, and this is what we normally do with a phase one clinical trial.
2: And give us a sense of the timelines that you're working with, because for human trials, you would need the existence of an outbreak of the disease against which you're trying to develop a vaccine, which is present now. But what happens if it is brought under control before your study concludes?
1: It's a really good question, and I'd start with there's a huge team behind this, and we're all very painfully aware that every day matters. As covered by Fergus and others, the number of cases are going up. Unfortunately, this disease has a high fatality rate. Around one-third of those individuals who catch the disease succumb, and we are ever hopeful that this disease can be curtailed and contained by those types of measures that have been used in the past. So that is case isolation and contact tracing. Unfortunately, the projections at the moment are that this outbreak will go for a significant amount of time and that the cases will continue. So therefore, we, this means many people globally are pulling together and trying to get vaccines tested as quickly and as safely as possible so that we can use them during this outbreak. If the outbreak were to be brought under control, we would have this vaccine ready when another outbreak was started. So therefore, we could test it in that outbreak.
2: And what timelines are you working with for this phase one?
1: It's a really good question. As I said, every day counts. So unfortunately, the timelines are such that we are working weekends and around the clock. So we are open to recruitment for this phase one clinical trial. And if anyone in the Oxford area is interested in enrolling, we'd be very grateful to hear from them.
2: And if you are successful in the phase one, you test it and it is a safe vaccine, what happens next?
1: So typically what happens in clinical trial development is you move on to phase two and phase three. Phase two, you will move into those types of individuals that are particularly vulnerable to their disease. And in phase three, you're typically looking for efficacy or the impact of the vaccine against the condition or the disease you're trying to protect against. So those phase two, three clinical trials are being planned for as we speak. And certainly we are trying to amass the data across our non-clinical, our clinical, and our manufacturing capabilities such that we can go rapidly into the phase two, three trials. And I would have to say that our partners in Uganda and elsewhere are helping us progress those plans.
2: Many thanks, Professor Teresa Lamb, Professor of Vaccinology and Immunology at the University of Oxford.
3: And Professor Lamb said there in her interview that the current strain of Ebola, the Bundibugyo strain in DR Congo, had a fatality rate of about a third, which means that for every three people who catch it, one of them will die. At the beginning of this outbreak, I think we were talking about a historical rate of about 50%, weren't we? That half of people who caught it would die. So this is not as deadly, is that right?
2: There is some difference with the Zaire, the more common Zaire strain of Ebola, which tends to claim more people. The case fatality, that is the number of people who die out of those who get infected, tends to be higher in the region of 50%. In some cases, it has gone as high as 90%. So this is quite a unique disease in the sense that it does kill a significant proportion of those who contract it. But for this strain, the Bundibugyo, so far what we know, what the data has shown, is that the fatality rate is much lower than the Zaire strain.

0: screen.
1: Which is something, I suppose. You're with Newsday on the BBC World Service with Anne Soy in Nairobi and Rob Young in London. You've been sending us your predictions for the first semi-final in the World Cup. Mentor listening in the Liberian capital, Monrovia, says it will be France 2, Spain 1. Another listener here in Monrovia, Saye, says France 3, Spain 1. James in South Sudan's prediction is that France will beat Spain with 2-0. An awful lot of France supporters listening here, which will no doubt please our French sport presenter.
2: Absolutely.
1: An impartial sport presenter.
2: Completely.
1: Sarum and I looking ahead to what is no doubt going to be a very good game.
2: Absolutely. Thank you, Rob. The first World Cup semi-final between France and Spain takes place tonight in Dallas, Texas. And the new Chelsea manager, Xabi Alonso, doesn't really think France is going to go through, obviously. He was part of the Spanish team who became world champions in 2010, that amazing Spanish team that won 2 Euros, 1 World Cup. He says he can't wait to see them get past France and reach the final yet again.
3: When I've seen all the Spanish games, it brings me a lot of memories from the time that the World Cup that we won. Because of the team, because of the energy that they transmit, because of the control they have on the games, we have many reasons to be optimistic. For sure, whatever will happen with France, it's going to be a fantastic game to watch. So really looking forward to it.
2: Xabi Alonso gave his first press conference yesterday at Stamford Bridge ahead of his debut in the English Premier League with Chelsea. And he was asked about one of the Argentina players who will face England on Wednesday in the other semi-final. And the new boss said he wants midfielder Enzo Fernandez to stay, as well as teammate Alejandro Garnacho, amid outside interest for both players. From Didier Deschamps' perspective, everyone is fit for Les Bleus tonight as Real Madrid's midfielder Aurélien Tchouaméni returned to training. And before kickoff, French President Emmanuel Macron announced a minute of silence will be observed as the two sides meet on the 10th anniversary of the Nice attack, which saw 86 people killed and more than 400 injured when a truck driver drove into crowds in the southern French city. France versus Spain kickoff at 7 o'clock GMT tonight. We'll get more on this in the next hour or so here on Newsday. Meanwhile, England left-back Nico O'Reilly says he can't wait to face Lionel Messi in Wednesday's World Cup semi-final against Argentina, calling it a once-in-a-lifetime opportunity. The Manchester City defender also told the BBC that none of the players were offended by manager Thomas Tuchel's comments about their performance in Saturday's quarter-final win over Norway.
4: Everyone can agree we can play better, but at the end of the day, it's tournament football and we just need to get over the line, get the wins, and that's what we've done so far. But yeah, we know we can play better. Hopefully it comes in this next game. But yeah, no one's offended at all. Everyone has their own opinions, and yeah, we have trust in the manager, belief in the manager, and he's doing a great job.
2: And so England will face Argentina tomorrow. Let's focus on the defending champions. Here's Argentine journalist Nicola Rodzinski, who gave us his view on England's performances so far in this World Cup.
5: I think that England is playing pretty solid. They are playing as a team. That is something interesting to see that in the moment that Thomas Tuchel decided and set the called up the squad, he was thinking on a team. He was not thinking on the way to get the best of one of two players. He was thinking and creating an environment in the camp and also a team in the pitch. And I think that that's pretty clear now that they are playing super good. They are getting the best of Bellingham and Kane without sacrificing the rest of the players. And also they have a really deep squad. They have a lot of options. And I think that they are being pretty solid. And I think that they have a good chance this year.
6: Well, you're playing them on Wednesday. How do you feel about this semi-final? And how will the team see it?
5: From the journalistic angle, of course, it's a huge game. England is by far, with Brazil, the greatest rival for Argentina. It's the semifinal of a World Cup, which is the last Messi World Cup. So it has a lot of ingredients that make it a really, really big game. I would say one of the most important games in Argentinian national team history by far. And from the personal point of view, I'm 34. So, of course, I haven't seen the Mexico 86 match. And I grew listening to stories of that game, watching videos, reading books. For me, it's one of the greatest myths of the Argentinian culture in the 20th century. How Maradona got the hand of God, la mano de Dios. How after that he scored probably the greatest goal we will ever see in a World Cup. And now it's my time to watch the game. Now it's my time to have the myth. Argentina against England with Messi playing there. So I am super excited. And I think that all the Argentinians are looking forward to this match in the same way.
6: Argentina have won the World Cup 3 times, but you still think this is one of the most important games in your history?
5: Yes, I was speaking with a friend today, a journalist also. He told me maybe the Netherlands game in the 78 was bigger because it was our opportunity to get the first World Cup at home. So probably that also was huge. But yes, absolutely, because it has a lot of different elements that make it big. In the Argentinian culture, it's being different from the English. It's important, you know, it's like getting our identity around what happened with Malvinas. And so it's not about hate, not at all. It's about of who we are. It's not that you are playing against an England that they are not performing. They are performing and they can perform even better. So in the semi-final of a World Cup, again, that could be the last Messi game. I mean, England can finish Messi's journey through the World Cup.
2: That was Argentine journalist Nicholas Rodnitsky. And to get much closer to the World Cup, listen to the BBC World Service's sports podcast, More Than the Score. On the latest episode, our focus is on the refugee stars who have been playing at this World Cup. Germany defender Antonio Rudiger tells us how his family fled Sierra Leone, how his brother was close to being forced into becoming a child soldier, and his memories of life in a German refugee centre. Search for More Than the Score wherever you find your BBC podcast.
1: Abdullahi, listening in the Netherlands, says Spain will beat France tonight 2-0. He suggests a BBC t-shirt for the correct prediction. I'm not sure we have Newsday t-shirts, Abdullahi. I'll have a rummage in the drawer, see what we can find. It's going to be quite a game though tonight, although there is the potential for it to be quite dull, potentially, isn't it?
2: Potentially,
1: with
2: yes.
1: Spain attempting just to hold France back in their half.
2: Yes, France attacking, Spain defending, and it could be quite a boring game until obviously a decider. But yes, I don't expect amazing football, at least in the first half. We'll see.
1: We shall see. Sarah, thank you very much.
0: A 67-million-year-old Tyrannosaurus Rex will be auctioned later on Tuesday in New York, and this could be a record-breaking event for the most expensive dinosaur ever sold. It is currently valued at $30 million, but previous auctions of such specimen have suggested it will go for more. Esme Stallard reports.
7: Gus, as the T-Rex has been affectionately named, was discovered in 2021 on a remote ranch in the U.S. state of South Dakota. Over 3 summers, its fossilized remains were excavated, but it took a further 3 years in the lab to piece them back together. Cassandra Hatton, World Head of Natural History at Sotheby's, said it was then clear how special this specimen was.
8: Gus is one of the largest and most complete T-Rex ever found. And I think something important for people to know is that the first T-Rex ever found was only in 1905. Dinosaurs in general are a very recent discovery. Since 1905, we have found 100 or so remnants of T-Rex. The majority of those have been one bone. Maybe it's a jawbone, maybe it's a femur, maybe it's a piece of a femur, but 61% of the bones have been identified on Gus. Gus also has bite marks, which could have been sustained during a battle. You really learn a lot about the animal's life.
7: The sale is expected to attract ultra-high net worth individuals, but Professor Susanna Maidment from London's Natural History Museum is concerned that most institutions like hers will be priced out.
9: It seems to me that people are moving away from viewing them as scientific objects and almost like we might view art. So, you know, people are buying dinosaur specimens on the private market and particularly at auctions for tens of millions of pounds and of dollars. And this is really problematic for us. There's no substitute for having the real fossil. If we're going to, you know, do any sort of paleobiological study, you know, thing number one is we need to understand the anatomy. We need to know what's real and what's not. And so we really need to have the real fossil in front of us to be able to see that.
7: The record for a dinosaur sale is $44.6 million for a Stegosaurus sold in 2024, but that had originally been valued 11 times lower. The sale begins at 10 a.m. Eastern Time today.
0: Esme Stallard reporting, and just looking at that valuation, $30 million, it's just mind-boggling, Rob. And who buys these specimens?
1: Well, collectors of incredibly rare and amazing specimens, but you can see why the museums have a problem with that, why paleontologists who spend a very long period of time in a very uncomfortable conditions, and on occasion you do hear of people excavating the dinosaur bones dying as well. You can see why they're incredibly perturbed, to say the least, about the auctions of these. But it's a fascinating story, and it's going to be fascinating to see how much it goes for and whether we do learn who does buy this, because it does, as we heard in the report, there seem to many people an unusual, bizarre, perhaps troubling aspect of capitalism, that such things that perhaps should be studied are going to private collections, maybe never to be seen by members of the public.
0: Yeah, and I'm just reading that, you know, very small fragments can go for as low as $20, but then, you know, can go to multi-million dollar specimen, like in the case of T-Rex. So let's see who gets it, whether we get to know at all, as you say, Rob.
1: Interesting thing to put on your mantelpiece.
0: Indeed. This is Newsday from the BBC World Service. There's more to come.
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0: Welcome to Newsday on the BBC World Service with Anne Soy in Nairobi and Rob Young in London.
1: Iran says it has hit two tankers and targeted Bahrain. Donald Trump says they were hitting Iran very hard.
13: We're hitting them very hard. We're taking out all of their capability for anything having to do with the strait, with the Hormuz Strait. And I think in the end, we will end up discontrolling the whole thing.
0: The UAE also accuses Iran of a brazen attack as the dispute over the control of the Strait of Hormuz threatens to derail efforts to end their war.
1: The number of people killed in a fire at a bar in the Thai capital has risen to 30. We will go live to Bangkok.
2: And I am Sarah Menai. France faces Spain later today as France boss Didier Deschamps predicts a spectacular semi-final. That's after the latest world news.
14: BBC News with Emily Thomas. Iran says it's targeted a US airbase in Jordan with ballistic missiles hours after striking oil tankers in the Strait of Hormuz, killing at least one person. In a statement, the Iranian Revolutionary Guards called on the Jordanian people to dismantle US assets in their country. Jordan said the missiles were shot down. More details from Barbara Pletusher.
15: For almost a week now, Iran and the U.S. have been fighting over control of the Strait of Hormuz. These latest developments raise the prospect of a return to full-blown war. Crucially, the Americans are reimposing a blockade against ships transiting Iranian ports and coastal areas. Washington has been insisting that Iran fully open the Strait of Hormuz and allow free passage. But President Trump now claims the U.S. will take over the waterway and charge commercial ships a 20% fee to guard it. It's not clear if that will happen. If it does, analysts warn that Iran might completely abandon the ceasefire deal.
14: The U.S. Department of Homeland Security says an ICE immigration agent shot and killed a man in the state of Maine over fears for public safety. A statement released several hours after the shooting in the town of Biddeford accused him of attempting to flee the scene. There was no explanation of why he was considered a threat. Immigration activists said the man was a 26-year-old Colombian national working in the U.S. legally. The Democratic Congresswoman from Maine, Shelley Pingree, called for transparency.
16: I don't know if they were investigating an actual criminal or if this was somebody they just stopped by the side of the road because they profiled them or thought this was somebody, you know, going to a workplace which might be significant. So we don't know all that information. I'm glad there is a walled-off crime scene and that they appear to be doing an investigation. But it's just critically important that we get all the information.
14: On Monday night, hundreds of protesters took to the streets of Biddeford chanting, "ICE out of Maine." The Supreme Court in Brazil has banned the presidential candidate Flavio Bolsonaro from visiting his father, the former leader Jair Bolsonaro, who's under house arrest. The court said the ban would last 90 days, blaming violations of the senior Mr. Bolsonaro's terms of detention. He's prevented from using social media, even indirectly, yet last weekend his son read out a letter from him on YouTube. Venezuela's interim president, Delcy Rodriguez, is combining the ministries of foreign affairs and foreign trade as the country rebuilds itself 3 weeks after devastating twin earthquakes. She's appointed to the new role a man she described as an internationalist, Felix Plasencia, who spent recent months as Venezuela's ambassador to the U.S. Ms. Rodriguez and her vice president for the economy, Calixto Ortega, both said on Monday that the nation has shown economic resilience even after the quakes, with the president saying annual oil production remains on target. BBC News. Chinese exports have grown at their fastest rate in almost 5 years, buoyed by the artificial intelligence boom. Overseas shipments last month rose 27% compared to the same time the previous year. There was robust growth in exports to the United States and the European Union, where concerns over a trade imbalance have been growing louder. The number of people killed in a fire at a bar in the Thai capital, Bangkok, has risen to 30. 24 people remain critically injured. The blaze tore through the establishment in the early hours of Monday morning. The victims suffered from severe burns and smoke inhalation. An investigation is ongoing. The fossilized remains of a 67-million-year-old Tyrannosaurus rex will be auctioned later today in New York. It's currently valued by Sotheby's at about $30 million, but previous auctions suggest it could get more and break a record. Esme Stallard reports.
7: Gus, as the T-Rex has come to be affectionately named, was discovered in 2021 on a remote ranch in South Dakota. Over 3 summers, its fossilized remains were excavated, but it took a further 3 years in the lab to piece them back together. In total, 61% of the bones were recovered, making it one of the most complete specimens of its kind. It stands at 12 and a half feet tall, with bite marks on the skull and healed broken ribs, possibly damaged during scavenging.
14: The US restaurant chain Chipotle has announced plans to open its first branch in Mexico, the country that inspired its menu. It will be located in Nuevo León, near the border with Texas. The move has drawn a mixed reaction on social media, with some comparing it to selling pizza to Italians. Another said it was bold to sell Mexico a corporate version of Mexico. Chipotle has more than 4,000 branches worldwide and is seeking to expand. BBC News.
1: Thanks very much indeed for that bulletin. Hello, you're with Newsday from the BBC World Service, live from Nairobi with Anne Soy, and from London with me, Rob Young. This half hour we'll focus on Iran and Thailand. We'll also look at the United States, where beef prices are on the rise due in part to a shrinking cattle population.
0: And we'll also look at the encounter between France and Spain at the World Cup. Who will progress to the finals? Let us know. Our text number is +44 77 86 20 50 85. We start with the situation in the Gulf as Iran says that it's hit two supertankers and targeted Bahrain as it tussles with the US for control over the Strait of Hormuz. It comes as the UAE accuses Iran of a brazen attack on two tankers in the Strait of Hormuz, which killed one and wounded eight, as Donald Trump said that the US would impose a 20% charge as part of a new blockade on the waterway.
13: We're hitting them very hard. We are just going forward. We're attacking them tonight. We're taking out all of their capability for anything having to do with the Strait, with the Hormuz Strait. And I think in the end, we will end up discontrolling the whole thing. We're putting the blockade back. The blockade was probably more effective even than hitting them, but I think the combination is the thing that really does it.
17: But do you think a deal is still possible? You think they'll return to that?
13: Yeah, I think a deal is possible. Sure, I do. They are crazy. And we're not going to put it up. Yeah, I want to be reimbursed because we're protecting a very rich portion of the world. We're spending money. And so what we've done is we are going to be reimbursed for protection.
1: Well, Iran's foreign minister responded to the announcement of a blockade by saying that Tehran would remain the Strait of Hormuz's guardian, using Donald Trump's word. Well, for more, we can speak to our chief international correspondent, Lise Doucette. Hi, Lise. Has the ceasefire now then collapsed? Is this war now back on?
18: Well, I think we're learning that the definition of a ceasefire is, as President Trump would say, different in the Middle East than it is anywhere else in the world. It's only about 3 weeks since the United States and Iran signed what was called a memorandum of understanding. And since then, there has been this, what you'd call a no all-out war, no permanent peace kind of situation in the region where you have an escalation, it subsides. President Trump says, oh, the Iranians are desperate to return to talks. Mediators try to get them back to talks, and then there's another escalation. But this is really pushing it much further than was expected, even under that very loose interpretation of the ceasefire. I think at some point we will see both sides saying, well, we want to continue talking, but it's going to be continued to be like this, with the ceasefire so-called hanging by a thread, with the very real risk that it will completely collapse.
1: And both sides appear to want to be in total control of the Strait of Hormuz.
18: This is very much rooted in what has plagued this confrontation from the start, a fundamental misunderstanding of each other, that has been amplified by very imprecise language in this memorandum of understanding. Iran can point to clauses which say that it does exercise control over the Strait of Hormuz. The United States can point to other clauses and say this memorandum says that there should be a return to the status quo, the free flow of maritime traffic. And so both sides are leaning on that to say the other side is the one violating in the agreement. And we're back to this kind of standoff again that we've seen throughout this confrontation, both sides believing they can last longer than the other side. Iran, which maximized its ability, the temporary waiver of its ability to export oil, it did export quite a lot in that period. It still has reserve capacity. It believes it can outlast the United States when it comes to the pain threshold. President Donald Trump believes that he has inflicted pain and can continue to do so. We've just seen a third night of military strikes, with the United States indicating that it's targeting Iran's ability to attack commercial vessels going through the Strait of Hormuz. And what we are seeing time and again is that the new leadership which has emerged in Iran is far less cautious than the previous regime under Ayatollah Ali Khamenei, who of course was assassinated in the early hours of the war. They're more unpredictable and they're much more willing to take risks.
1: And it seems unclear how the United States and Iran get themselves out of this situation. We know we seemed to know that Donald Trump was keen to end this war as quickly as he could because petrol prices were surging in America. And that is something which American voters did not like ahead of the midterm elections in November. Do we know what Donald Trump's thinking is about the diplomatic track that Marco Rubio was leading?
18: I would really be an amazing correspondent indeed if I could be one of the few people in the world to know what President Trump is thinking. He has always said he likes to keep people guessing, that he makes up his mind at the last minute, that the uncertainty is part of his tactics and his art of the deal. But he has gone back and forth. Take his latest statement that seemed to come out of nowhere, that the United States would now charge 20% for being what he called a guardian angel of the strategic waterway. His own officials, Marco Rubio, the U.S. Secretary of State, has repeatedly said that the U.S. policy is that there should be a free flow of traffic. Nobody should charge tolls. J.D. Vance, his vice president, has also said the same. Let's see whether and how the United States does go about trying to do that. Very difficult to implement, and it's not quite clear whether this is just another trial balloon floated by President Trump. Is this a moment that is different from all the others in the past? As I mentioned, what has happened is that they have a go at each other. And of course, when Iran retaliates, it retaliates against Gulf states, including Jordan, which has quite been taken aback because it didn't suffer the brunt of attacks during the hot war, which began on February the 28th. But now it seems to be targeted regularly by Iran. Will this go on for a few days? And then the mediators will be on the phone to President Trump, most of all Qatar. Of course, they're very busy now with the death of the former emir. But will they get on the phone? Will we hear that form of words that President Trump has used before? And he did use at the weekend where he said, oh, we're talking and we're close to an agreement. They'll do an agreement, where he says the mediators have reached out. That could include Pakistan, too. I understand he'll say the Iranians are desperate for a deal, which the Iranians will then mock. And then they'll go back to a kind of calm. It's difficult to read President Trump, too, because even when it comes to the economic pain, we do know that because the United States is now a major oil and gas producer, it doesn't suffer in the same way that Europe does from the blockades of the Strait of Hormuz. But the voters are feeling it at the petrol pump and in the supermarkets. And President Trump's base doesn't like this, what is called a forever war. Sometimes President Trump bats this away and says he's not concerned about this. Other times he indicates that he is, but the clock is ticking on those midterms.
1: Lise Doucette, our chief international correspondent, thank you. We'll be hearing from Bahrain and the United Arab Emirates in about 15 minutes' time.
0: And she mentioned that people are feeling it at the petrol pump. Let's now cross over to our business desk and speak to Achana Shukla, who has been monitoring the global energy markets from Mumbai as the hostilities in the Middle East rise. So Achana, oil prices have surged quite a bit, haven't they?
19: They have certainly, and just yesterday they shot up 9%. The Brent crude, which is the benchmark index, is now above $82 a barrel. And just to put it in context, these are for forward contracts, so supplies that will be delivered in August or early September. So definitely the world will be bracing up for more price rise in the weeks ahead at pumps, at our homes, for everyday goods as well. And you know, that really clearly signifies the nervousness that's building up amongst trade. The way, you know, strikes and counter-strikes have increased over the past few hours, with new blockades coming in, they're really questioning if the already fragile truce has any scope to last or not. And then there is this tussle to control the strait, with Donald Trump now suggesting that the U.S. will charge another 20% of the value of goods on the ships for it to pass. And while it could just be President Trump's another threat that he doesn't follow through in future, but then it's added another layer of uncertainty. And there are a lot of voices amongst the oil traders that are questioning what will happen.
0: And how does the current oil supply picture look like?
19: You know, and when the truce was in place, many ships and tankers did pass through, and a lot of floating stock that was available over the last 3 to 4 months have been bought over by, you know, energy deficient countries, especially in Asia. So the overall global supply is at the moment okay, but then going forward, there is a big question mark, because if the Strait of Hormuz is again closed, then the future global supplies would be in big question mark. And also for the supplies to actually move out of the Gulf, while the tankers need to move out of the Strait, they also need to go back in to refill from countries like Qatar, from countries like Saudi Arabia. And that is not happening at the moment. And that's why there's a big question mark for the weeks ahead, for the months ahead to come.
0: Many thanks, Archana Shukla, there in Mumbai. We cross over to Bangkok, Thailand now. The death toll from a blaze at a bar there has left at least 30 people dead and dozens more injured. First responders found many of the victims in the restrooms at the end of the bar, from where experts believe they had tried to flee but couldn't. Thai authorities are investigating if negligence was what led to the deadly inferno. The police are saying that the use of flammable materials as decoration may have facilitated the rapid spread of the fire, which originated near the stage. For more on this, let's now go to Bangkok and join the BBC's Panisa Emocha, who visited the pub which was devastated by the fire. Welcome to the program. What's the latest, Panisa?
20: Yeah, so as you already mentioned, we have seen the number of the death toll has been risen to 30, and with this, we have people who are injured at the moment, about 76 people. It is important to note that one of the members of the band is named Tosaganda, was playing during the fire erupt and the fire broke out. One of the members was missing for the whole day since the fire began, but then the band later told the people and also confirmed to me that we have found that missing people who is now currently under operation at a hospital in Thailand.
0: And tell us about the casualties. How many more are injured? How are they doing?
20: Yeah, as I already mentioned, we are talking about that at least 76 people are still undertaking care of the hospitals, and we still have to really looking into potentials. People who are in serious injury as well. For the death toll that I've already mentioned, that at the moment the numbers sit at 30, it has been identified only 27 people, so there's still some missing people, and authority at the scene are still receiving all the missing report of people that are coming in.
0: And the authorities are investigating possible negligence. What have survivors been saying?
20: So what we've been talking to eyewitnesses and people who have been to that beer shop, they have been saying similar circumstance, that the ceiling is very low, and when you went inside, it's really dim, it's really dark. And one of the main thing that we have gathered from eyewitnesses is that the sign for the exit sign on all the fire side were not easily to witness. So that is one part of it. We have also investigated and found that that beer shop was registered under a restaurant. So in Thai law, if you are registered under a restaurant type the business, you are required to follow a less restricted rules compared to if you are registered to a proper, it's called like the entertainer place, which is like a pub or a bar or a beer shop as normal people understand. If you fall into that category, you will be subject to a more stricter regulation. We have seen the Bangkok governor been saying that they would do more random check and do more district check, but it's also a loophole in the law of Bangkok and Thailand as well.
0: And as we continue to wait for the findings from that investigation from the authorities, how has the country reacted to this incident?
20: So you can see that people are angry at this, because this is not the first time. Back in 2009, we have a more historic fire broke out at a pub. It's called Santika Pub. That one is claimed at least 67 lives of people. And after that tragic story and tragic incident, we have a new law, and this law is stricter. But once again, I've already mentioned on our last question that because this incident, the restaurant is registered as a restaurant and not a bar. So they are not subject to this new revamped stricter law. So it's still something that authority really need to look into and the people really pressing it.
0: Many thanks for all those updates. Panisa Emocha there in Bangkok.
1: You're listening to Newsday from the BBC World Service with Anne Soy in Nairobi and Rob Young in London. Reminder of our main headlines. The Trump administration has accused a man killed by an ICE agent in the state of Maine of being a threat to public safety without providing any evidence. And the little-known sister of the late US Senator Lindsey Graham has been picked to serve out the remainder of his term. And we've had so many messages with predictions of the result for tonight's first semi-final in the World Cup. Arthur, listening in Kentucky in the United States, predicts France will win 3-2 thanks to Kylian Mbappe, Roderick and DR Congo. France again winning 2-1. Fidel, though, says the Spanish will beat the French by a lone goal and meet England in the final, which is an interesting result. Gabese in Sierra Leone, again, Spain will win by 2-1. Amara, Sierra Leone, Spain will emerge victorious against France's game tonight. Very much the Spanish contingent coming in late to our WhatsApp screen here, but it's a big game. It's going to be a big night.
3: It's going to be big night indeed, a big night indeed, Rob. All eyes will be on Dallas tonight as the first World Cup semi-final between France and Spain kicks off from 7 o'clock GMT. There'll be commentary here on the BBC World Service. And in the other semi-final tomorrow, Argentina plays England. England, who are seeking to reach their first World Cup final in 60 years. So we either get England-Spain, and it's a remake of the Euros final, last Euros 2024 final, England-Spain, Spain won, or we get a remake of Argentina-France, the remake of the 2022 World Cup final in Qatar. We'll see. In the meantime, Manchester United have completed the $64 million signing of Brazil international André Santos from Chelsea. In tennis, the latest ATP rankings were released yesterday, and after Arthur Ferri's incredible run at Wimbledon, where the wildcard reached the semi-finals, the British player skyrocketed 78 places from world number 114th to world number 36. This massive leap also makes him the new British number one. And fans at this week's 154th Open Championship at Royal Birkdale are being asked to abide by a new code of conduct brought in by the RNA group. You can read more on this story on the BBC Sport website, and we'll head to the Open later this week on Newsday.
1: Zara, thank you. Now, beef prices in the United States are hitting record highs, but the reason goes beyond just strong demand. There simply aren't as many cattle as there used to be. America's cattle herd has fallen to its smallest size since the early 1950s, with about 85 million head of cattle now in the country. Years of drought have damaged grazing land, while the expansion of cities has taken millions of acres of pasture out of production. At the same time, higher costs for feed, fuel and labour have forced some ranchers to reduce the size of their herds. That means fewer animals are making their way through the supply chain, putting pressure on meat supplies and pushing prices higher for consumers, as Sam Fenwick has been finding out.
21: Pick up three things from a US meat counter this week: a pack of mince, a steak and a burger. All three cost much more than they did a year ago. And behind every one of them is the same chain. And it starts with a cow. Now, there are fewer cows in America right now than at almost any point in living memory. Eric Groper is a fourth-generation cattle rancher in southwest South Dakota.
22: As a cattle rancher, you are a price taker. You get what's given, right? I don't get to set my price.
21: Just give us an idea of what the price is that you're getting.
22: It's a rough figure, but about $2,500 a head for a 600-pound steer at the sale barn. The year before that, they were $18,000 to $2,000.
21: So is Eric better off?
22: Yes and no. I mean, I sit down to do my taxes, and it feels like I made a lot more money, right? I'm playing with a lot more money. But in the end, I really didn't make any more. Because your inputs are still so drastically high that if we didn't have these record prices, we'd all be broke. So pickup trucks, I have to have them. They're essential to my operation. They cost $80,000 to $100,000 for a new one now. where they used to be 30 to 40. A roll of barbed wire, it's went from $60 for a quarter mile roll to $130.
21: Now, Eric Groper's calves don't go straight to slaughter. When they're about 6 months old, they go to a feedlot to be fattened on grain. Some of the biggest hold well over 100,000 animals at a time. The prices the feedlots pay tells you everything about how tight this market is right now.
4: They are up considerably.
21: Brenda Battelle is a professor of agricultural economics at the University of Wisconsin River Falls.
4: If you're looking at feeder steers in the Southern Plains and you're looking at about 700 to 800 pound animals, they're up about 28% relative to what they were last year. These are record prices.
21: What happens then when the same animal comes out the other side ready for the packer? Are they being charged more too?
4: On July 2nd of 2026, we sold cattle for $255.25 per hundredweight. In 21, they were 126. So since 21, we've had a 103% increase in prices.
21: Now, the third link in the chain is the meat packer, the plant where the animal is slaughtered and prepared, ready to go to supermarkets and wholesalers. Just four companies handle most of America's beef: Tyson, JBS, Cargill, and National Beef. Between them, they control around 85% of the market. We asked all four meat packing companies to talk to us. None responded. The industry's trade body did, at least in part. The Meat Institute wouldn't comment directly, but sent us a statement that it issued, and it said that beef packers, large and small, have been losing money nearly every month in the last 18 months. On the ground, one of the small operators still standing has numbers to prove that. Jamie Crumley owns Harpley's Meatpacking in central North Carolina, one of the thousands of smaller operators competing for what's left outside the big four. She buys live cattle and slaughters them.
5: $100 to $120 live weight 3 years ago, and now you're talking about $165 to $180.
21: And perhaps the biggest surprise of all, despite these high prices for beef, is that demand from the consumer has remained fairly stable.
1: Sam Penick reporting there, and you can hear more by searching for Business Daily wherever you usually get your BBC podcast. And the rising price of beef, Anne, is not just an American phenomenon. I mentioned earlier on that they've gone up here in the UK. What about in Kenya?
0: In Kenya as well. And, you know, Nairobi is well known for its grilled meat, is known as the capital of nyama choma. So the demand has not slowed down, but suddenly I've noticed that the prices have gone up. So it looks like it is well beyond the United States.
1: So are you eating slightly less nyama choma than before?
0: Oh, I wish. The pocket that's complaining.
1: You're with Newsday on the BBC World Service.
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1: The UAE accuses Iran of a brazen attack on two tankers in the Strait of Hormuz, killing one.
0: We will go live to the UAE and also we'll hear from Bahrain to bring you reaction from the region on the latest attacks.
1: And France faces Spain in the semi-final at the World Cup. First, this news.
2: BBC News with Emily Thomas. Iran says it's targeted a US airbase in Jordan with ballistic missiles, hours after striking oil tankers in the Strait of Hormuz, killing at least one person. US forces earlier said they'd struck military targets across Iran. The US Department of Homeland Security says an ICE immigration agent shot and killed a Colombian man in the state of Maine over fears for public safety. A statement released several hours after the shooting accused him of attempting to flee the scene. The Supreme Court in Brazil has banned the presidential candidate Flavio Bolsonaro from visiting his father, the former leader Jair Bolsonaro, who's under house arrest. The court said the ban would last 90 days, blaming violations of Jair Bolsonaro's terms of detention. Venezuela's interim president, Delcy Rodriguez, is combining the ministries of foreign affairs and foreign trade as the country rebuilds itself 3 weeks after devastating earthquakes. The minister with the combined portfolio, Felix Plasencia, has been serving as US ambassador. Chinese exports have grown at their fastest rate in almost 5 years, buoyed by the AI boom. Overseas shipments last month rose 27% compared to the same time the year before. The number of people killed at a fire at a bar in the Thai capital Bangkok has risen to 30. The blaze tore through the establishment in the early hours of Monday. A study has found that YouTube is still recommending eating disorder videos to teenage users in Britain, despite laws curbing harmful online content. Researchers found videos recommended by the site glamorized severe thinness. The fossilised remains of a Tyrannosaurus rex will be auctioned later today in New York and may fetch the highest price ever for a set of dinosaur remains. The T-Rex has been nicknamed Gus. BBC News.
0: Emily, thanks very much indeed for that summary of the news. Hello, you're with Newsday from the BBC World Service, live from Nairobi with Anne Soy and from London with me, Rob Young. This half hour, we'll get the latest on the situation in the Middle East after Iran targets American interests in the Gulf. And ahead of the semi-finals at the World Cup, we're going to talk about a little island that switches nationality every 6 months between France and Spain. So who are they going to support in tonight's game?
1: And who will you support? We'd love to hear your predictions. Welcoming your messages, our text number is +44 77 86 20 50 85.
0: Well, let's return to the situation in the Middle East now. Iran says it has targeted an American airbase in Jordan with ballistic missiles, hours after striking two tankers in the Strait of Hormuz, killing at least one person. In a statement, the Iranian Revolutionary Guard Corps called on the Jordanian people to dismantle American assets in their country. Jordan said the missiles fired towards its territory were shot down. Attacks have also been launched on Bahrain, where Iran said it had destroyed several weapons depots, a satellite communication centre, and a building housing American forces. There's been no confirmation of that from either Bahrain or the US, but in the past half an hour, a journalist for the AFP news agency in Bahrain reports several explosions in the country. I've been speaking to Mahdi Galoum, who is a researcher in Bahrain, and he told me more about the situation in his home country.
3: So, you know, we've had almost a week now of daily attacks, roughly three waves of attacks per day on Bahrain. It's not very clear what sort of damages have been happening. It seems to be, thankfully, that all of these attacks are being intercepted, though no statistics are being revealed by the authorities on kind of the number of projectiles per attack. Of course, I think from what I hear, people people in Bahrain are very much, I wouldn't say adapted, but concerned, and as well as adapted to the situation. But of course, the fear is that this goes out of control in the future, and a repetitive kind of pattern of these attacks could really put a toll on the country.
0: And when the sirens sound, as they have three times already today and several times yesterday as well, what do people do? What are they being told to do?
3: So, the official guidelines are, of course, to go to a safe area, as safe as possible in the house, avoid driving in the streets. I think most people are adhering to these kind of guidelines, and I think the authorities have been quite good in not just Bahrain is unique in the Gulf in having not just sirens, but also mobile alerts, as well as social media warnings that go live as soon as the sirens are sounded. So the public warning system is actually very effective in Bahrain. And I think many people, considering this has been now since February 28, relatively regular occurrence, I think many people have accustomed to kind of have their own way of knowing what to do when these sirens are sounded.
0: And when the people are told that the missiles from Iran are coming, how do they react? Is there a lot of fear in Bahrain at the moment?
3: I think some people may be underestimating kind of the threat because of how effective the air defenses have been, roughly speaking. But largely speaking, I think most people, as you would expect, are naturally kind of fearful that this could end up having an impact on a house of their loved ones, or on an energy or in a critical infrastructure that the country relies on, or energy infrastructure that's important for the economy. And of course, it's a small country and everything is very close by. So people can hear the interceptions, can hear the projectiles, and sometimes it's confused with the direct impact on the country.
0: What is the near-term future like for Bahrain if this conflict continues to escalate, perhaps returns to a full-blown war?
3: Unfortunately, I think the most likely scenario is that the regular pattern of, if the escalations continue in the region, that Bahrain will continue to kind of intercept these attacks and push for diplomatic resolution. What I personally hope for, and what I think that Bahrain is also pushing for, is that there's more effort towards collective action in the Gulf that could help deter these attacks. And this is something that could happen through potentially signaling to Iran, through unified statements by the GCC, through joint military exercises, something that signals to Iran that, continuing to attack Bahrain is an attack on all the Gulf. And I think this is something that I would certainly hope to see the Gulf heading in that direction, kind of collective defense.
0: Are there now questions being asked in Bahrain about whether it is wise to continue to have the American military present in the country because it is home to the U.S. Naval Fifth Fleet?
3: Look, I think these questions have been asked ever since the U.S. Fifth Fleet was even founded in Bahrain. These are natural questions to be asked. But ultimately, this is a demand that I think is harder to follow suit now. I mean, if Iran had pushed for it diplomatically, I think authorities in Bahrain may have been more receptive. Maybe in the future, through some form of agreement. You could imagine a scenario where through peaceful negotiations, there could be a way out for the Fifth Fleet. But for Iran to pursue such a policy of trying to convince countries to give up their sovereign decision of hosting foreign bases through attacking them and through attacking their territory, I think this is something that makes it much less likely than not in terms of Bahrain or any other country following that kind of pursuit of asking the foreign bases to leave.
1: Bahraini researcher Mahdi Golum there. And we can now also go to the United Arab Emirates. And earlier, the UAE had accused Iran of a brazen attack on two Emirati tankers in the Strait of Hormuz, killing one Indian sailor and wounding eight. Avim Karim is the deputy foreign editor at Abu Dhabi's The National Newspaper. Welcome to the program. First of all, what has been the reaction to those tankers being hit, resulting in one death and several injuries?
4: First of all, thank you very much for having me on today. So the reaction has been, you know, the usual reaction that we get, which is a very strong condemnation from the UAE for what they called a brazen attack carried out by Iran, which infringes on the country's sovereignty. But also, you know, unfortunately, like you said, one sailor passed away and eight others are injured. And this is the largest escalation involving the UAE since a memorandum of understanding was signed between the US and Iran in mid-June. It is also the largest escalation involving the UAE since a wider ceasefire in April. And so, like I said, there was strong condemnation. The UAE said it reserves its rights to respond, something that they have previously said in other statements when condemning attacks, but still have chosen the diplomatic path and for the path with dialogue rather than responding with an attack.
1: But is there a worry in the country that there could be large-scale strikes as were witnessed previously?
4: I think that worry exists given the attacks that we're seeing on other Gulf states, particularly since last week when things have really escalated. Bahrain, Kuwait have been the countries that have been mostly targeted in the Gulf in the past week. We've also seen attacks on Jordan. Here on Sunday, we did have a safety alert, which we hadn't received in a very long time. But then the Ministry of Defense clarified that the projectiles were actually intercepted outside of the country, so they hadn't reached the country. But I think certainly that feeling that they could resume is there, given the big escalation that we're seeing this week.
1: And that is impacting the price of oil. But we're also hearing Donald Trump says that the U.S. would impose a 20% charge on the part of a new blockade on the waterway. I wonder what people make of that in the UAE.
4: I think it's you know, like you said, it's driving oil prices, but it's very hard to sort of keep up with the different statements because it's not just President Trump that's saying he's going to impose a tax on vessels transiting the Strait of Hormuz. This is something that Iran has repeatedly been saying as well, but at the same time,

0: WKAR Radio Reading Service is intended for the use of persons who are blind, visually impaired, or may not be able to hold a book or newspaper. By continuing to listen, you verify that you qualify within one of these categories. 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
1: Because I think still many companies and many vessels do remain sort of skeptical when it comes to crossing through the strait.
2: And the IRGC said that the two tankers had ignored warning standoff navigation systems and attempted to pass through a mined route. I wonder what impact this new escalation is having on the energy sector briefly in the UAE.
1: In the UAE, at the moment, nothing has been sort of announced in terms of an immediate impact specifically just on the UAE. We know that it's driven oil prices up globally, so obviously that does have an impact here, as oil is a massive and key resource here. But, you know, the IRGC does release such statements all the time. It makes huge claims as to what it has attacked. Even the statements that they release now, claiming to have destroyed radar systems in Bahrain and attacking a base in Jordan. The amount of times that they have claimed to have destroyed these radar systems or attacked these bases, you know, you would question how they are still even there to be attacked. So it's, you know, the UAE authority said that they crossed through the Omani and UN-approved part of the strait. So it remains to be seen, I guess, whether vessels will continue to transit from here and from other Gulf countries, or whether they would be afraid in case of any future attacks.
2: Many thanks, Aveen Karim, a deputy foreign editor at Abu Dhabi's The National Newspaper.
3: You're listening to Newsday from the BBC World Service with Anne in Nairobi and Rob in London. Reminder of our main headline. Iran says it has targeted Jordan, Bahrain and two tankers as it tussles with the United States for control over the Strait of Hormuz.
2: At a quarter to the hour, time now for some more sports news from Sarah Minai. Welcome back, Sarah.
4: Thank you, Anne. We are the 14th of July. It's Bastille Day in France, and it's also World Cup semi-final day. Tonight in Texas, France and Spain will face each other to secure a spot into Sunday's showpiece. Earlier, I spoke to French football journalist Loïc Tanzi, who is in Dallas, where Les Bleus arrived on Sunday, and I started by asking him what was the mood like on the French side this morning.
5: We think that it's going to be a tough game against one of the biggest teams of the tournament so far. Spain is the European champion 2 years ago, and they beat France in the last two games they played against us. So, yeah, tough game for France, but France is favorite for everybody.
4: You said it, Loïc. France and Spain have a long history. We all remember the Euros 2024 semi-final where Spain beat France 2-1 with a superb goal from Lamine Yamal. But this year, France plays completely differently. It is Didier Deschamps' last dance. It's his last tournament with France. And we can see there's a shift in his attitude. There's this kind of newfound freedom that shows on the pitch. He went from an extreme defensive pragmatism to a more flamboyant team at this World Cup, isn't he?
5: Yeah, this is true. But that, in my opinion, just because he has some talented player, a talented striker. 2 years ago, Michael Olise was not playing for France. Ousmane Dembele was not the same player than he is now. Désiré Doué was not even playing with the youth team with France. So they have new talented player as a striker. And that's why he changed everything. He wanted to put all the talented striker on the pitch at the same time. And he find a way to do it. He tried during 2 years to find a way to choose the right balance between attacking and defending. I think he found the right way now to do it again in that tournament. And the way France played since the tournament showed that Deschamps so far, he did the right choice 2 years ago.
4: Loïc, what in your view will be the biggest tactical battle on the pitch tonight that decides this semi-final? Will it be the best attack versus the best defence? You talked about France's attack, Michael Olise, of course, Kylian Mbappé, Ousmane Dembélé. Or is it going to be played more on a midfield with those very talented Spanish players? Rodri, for example, is it going to be a battle of that between Adrien Rabiot or Aurélien?

0: Tchouaméni?
1: That may be, but for me, the key will not be a French player, but a Spanish player. It will be Lamine Yamal, because he did not do a great tournament so far. He scored, but the way he played, he was not the same that he played with Barcelona this year. He came injured in the USA at the beginning of the tournament. And if Yamal is at his best level, like I said today during the press conference, I think that's going to be tough for France, because France, they will have to find a way to stop him. But if Yamal is playing the same way he played since the beginning of the tournament, I think France will be like much more easier for France, because if he's not in a good day, they will just have to give the ball to one of the four striker up front, and it's going to be much more easier. But if Yamal is doing his best, I think that's the key for me in that game.
0: And France also need a Kylian Mbappé to be in a good day. Let's talk about Lamine Yamal, who said that the pressure is on France. He said they are the one who should be afraid. Can his words boost France's ego? Does it have an impact, you think, on that group?
1: They don't need those words to be boosted, because they lost the last two games against Spain, and the last one in the Nations League, it was 5-2 for Spain with 10 minutes to go, and in the final it was 5-4. But yeah, because of that two games, I think they just want to have a revenge against Spain, and that's the only thing they want now. Yeah, the world of Yamal, I think I know the other player talk about a little bit about that, about they're not afraid of playing France and everything. But the player, they're like, okay, they can say whatever they want. They can just tell the press they're not afraid. There's one moment, one important moment, and that moment is being on the pitch. Everything will be played on the pitch, and we'll see tomorrow if those world we have a massive change on the game. And I don't think so. I think France will be motivated, and I don't need anything to be motivated enough playing a semi-final in the World Cup.
0: Finally, Loic, who would you rather play in the final, Argentina or England?
1: Argentina, of course. I know I would have said England because for you, but yeah, I think Argentina, because we lost against Argentina 4 years ago in Qatar in final as well. And we have to take that revenge, and we have to beat Argentina to be world champion. And if that done, we'll be okay with Argentina.
0: Will France take their revenge on Argentina? Well, first they have to go past Spain. That was French football journalist Loic Tanzi speaking to us from Dallas earlier. France-Spain kicks off at 7 o'clock GMT. We'll be back tomorrow with the name of the first semi-finalist. I still don't have your predictions, Rob.
2: I think it's going to be a really, really tight game. Really, both amazing sides. And one of the interesting things about this, and we're going to get into this in just a moment, is that both the French and the Spanish coach come from the small Basque region, which straddles both France and Spain. Didier Deschamps, the French coach, says this will be his last World Cup. If they do get to the final, it'll be his fourth World Cup final, one of which, of course, he was captain when they lifted the cup, once as manager when they lifted the cup. It's quite a legacy, isn't it?
0: An amazing legacy, and finishing on a peak is obviously very important for him as well. So for Didier Deschamps' last dance, I think, it's important for him to finish on a World Cup final, and why not on a title?
2: Best of luck to your side tonight, Sarah. As I mentioned, that Basque region before straddles both France and Spain. We're going to hear from there now. We are going to speak to Mariela Sanchez, who grew up in Irun, which is on the Spanish side, runs a blog called Mariela Around the World. There is a fascinating place, Mariela, near you called Pheasant Island, where half the year it belongs to France and half the year it belongs to Spain. Who are they supporting in tonight's match?
3: That's right. And thank you for having me. That's a fascinating place indeed. Well, I'm Spanish, so of course I will be supporting Spain, but many people across the border will be supporting France. And that's the beauty about this sporting rivalry in the World Cup.
2: And you can see France from the end of your road or whatever, can you?
3: Yeah, we can. And we actually go to the beach there. We live there. We work on the other side of the border. So that's very common for us. And it's part of our everyday life.
2: And how is the rivalry ahead of tonight's match? Is it all very good-natured, or do some people take it perhaps a little too seriously?
3: I would say it's a friendly one, but of course people are proud of their own national team, so we will all be supporting our country for most people. And I would also say that today's a special day because it's France's national holiday, so the atmosphere on the French side is going to be even more festive than usual.
2: And is there also pride that both national coaches come from the Basque region?
3: Well, I actually didn't know about that, so I learned it from you. So that was surprising news.
2: Not bad for a small part of the world, really, is it, to churn out two people who've risen to the top of their game?
3: I know. It's something to be proud of.
2: And how does it work on Pheasant Island when it switches allegiance, ownership, every 6 months or so? It must be very odd for people who visit it.
3: Yes, I've heard of it, but to be honest with you, I've never seen the ceremony itself. But I know it happens, and it's a very, odd historic thing that happens there. But it all comes to the fact that we're sitting in a very special place across the border.
2: And so what's your prediction for tonight's match?
3: Well, obviously, I hope that Spain will win. That's all I can say. I hope the match will be a good one and we'll see a good game.
2: And if they don't, will you be supporting your neighbours in the final?
3: Well, let's see who wins, because I know England will be facing Argentina tomorrow. So depending on who wins, I will pick my battle.
2: And just give us 30 seconds on why anybody who's near the Basque Country should head there. What would we see if we go?
3: Obviously, I'm biased because we lived in a beautiful area, but I just wanted to mention we're 30 minutes away from San Sebastian. So I'm sure you've heard of the great food. We have the mountains, we have the beach, historic identity, very strong culture. So there's a lot to be offered in this region, and I'm sure people will love it.
2: Well, I hope you enjoy tonight's match. Thank you very much. That's Mariela Sanchez there, who grew up in Irún, which is just on the Spanish side, and has a blog called Mariela Around the World.
4: A 67-million-year-old Tyrannosaurus Rex will be auctioned later on Tuesday in New York. It could see it break the record for the most expensive dinosaur ever sold. It is currently valued at $30 million, but perhaps, according to previous auctions of such specimen, they could go for more. It could go for much, much more than that. Esme Stallard reports.
5: Gus, as the T-Rex has been affectionately named, was discovered in 2021 on a remote ranch in the US state of South Dakota. Over three summers, its fossilized remains were excavated, but it took a further 3 years in the lab to piece them back together. Cassandra Hatton, world head of natural history at Sotheby's, said it was then clear how special this specimen was.
6: Gus is one of the largest and most complete T-Rex ever found. And I think something important for people to know is that the first T-Rex ever found was only in 1905. Dinosaurs in general are a very recent discovery. Since 1905, we have found 100 or so remnants of T-Rex. The majority of those have been one bone. Maybe it's a jawbone, maybe it's a femur, maybe it's a piece of a femur, but 61% of the bones have been identified on Gus. Gus also has bite marks, which could have been sustained during a battle. You really learn a lot about the animal's life.
5: The sale is expected to attract ultra-high net worth individuals, but Professor Susanna Maidment from London's Natural History Museum is concerned that most institutions like hers will be priced out.
7: It seems to me that people are moving away from viewing them as scientific objects and almost like we might view art. So, you know, people are buying dinosaur specimens on the private market and particularly auctions for tens of millions of pounds and of dollars. And this is really problematic for us. There's no substitute for having the real fossil. If we're going to, you know, do any sort of paleobiological study, you know, thing number one is we need to understand the anatomy. We need to know what's real and what's not. And so we really need to have the real fossil in front of us to be able to see that.
5: The record for a dinosaur sale is $44.6 million for a Stegosaurus sold in 2024, but that had originally been valued 11 times lower. The sale begins at 10 a.m. Eastern Time today.
4: Esme Stallard reporting there. And Rob, you know, just astonishing figures there from that auction. And, you know, you were talking about the concerns from museums earlier.
2: Yeah, I mean, it's interesting that that $44 million was 11 times what had been originally valued at going into auctions. It'll be fascinating to see whether that expected $30 million is exceeded perhaps multiple times over. But yeah, no, there are concerns from museums, but equally, it costs a lot of money to put on a dig to find a dinosaur, and it's quite a payday for those people involved if it does go for $30 million, which would help fund other digs in future. Controversial issue. We'll keep an eye on that auction for you.
4: And that's it from Newsday. Bye-bye.
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14: Coming up on The Arts Hour with me, Nikki Badey, the shape-shifting queen of pop, Madonna, talks about her relationship with dance.
15: Well, that's how I started. I was a dancer. So dancing's in my DNA, and the first music I made was dance music. I like the connection I have with people, dancing with people, whether I'm on the stage or on the dance floor. It just creates community, like, and sometimes relationships.
14: Australian choreographer and dancer Meryl Tankard on reviving a Pina Bausch dance piece with the original dancers, and Chinese-born American author Kan Wenshu on her satirical debut novel, Boring Asian Female. Also on the show, Hollywood actor Olivia Wilde on her latest film, The Invite, Indian artist Bharti Kher on fellow artist and countrywoman Mrinalini Mukherjee, music from Sudanese singer Sulaf, and my conversation with Italian director Francesco Sosai. All that and more coming up on The Arts Hour.
16: BBC News with Emily Thomas. Iran says it's targeted a US airbase in Jordan with ballistic missiles, hours after striking oil tankers in the Strait of Hormuz. In a statement, Iran's Revolutionary Guards called on the Jordanian people to dismantle US assets in their country. Jordan said the missiles were shot down. US forces earlier said they'd struck military targets across Iran. The collapsing ceasefire has caused oil prices to soar. Barbara Petusha is following events from Jerusalem.
17: You've had another round of U.S. strikes saying that they are aiming to prevent the Iranian ability to fire on ships in the Hormuz Strait. But at the same time, the Iranians did fire two cruise missiles at two supertankers, killing one of the crew and injuring eight. So we're really very much looking at step by step this getting more and more intense. And the agreement that was signed last month seems to be unraveling by the day and by the hour, although neither side has abandoned it completely. But what the Americans are doing now is reimposing their naval blockade. They said they will do that later today, and that is a very significant escalatory step.
16: The U.S. Department of Homeland Security says an ICE immigration agent shot and killed a man in the state of Maine over fears for public safety. A statement released hours after the shooting in the town of Biddeford accused him of attempting to flee the scene. Immigration activists said the man was a 26-year-old Colombian national working in the US legally. The Supreme Court in Brazil has banned the presidential candidate Flavio Bolsonaro from visiting his father, the former leader Jair Bolsonaro, who's under house arrest. The block will last until after the first round of presidential elections, in which Flavio is challenging President Lula da Silva. Mimi Swaby reports.
18: Brazil's Supreme Court said the ban would last 90 days, blaming violations of the senior Mr. Bolsonaro's terms of detention. He's prevented from using social media, even indirectly. Yet last weekend, his son read out a letter from him on YouTube. Flavio Bolsonaro said the letter was the fifth by his father since he began complying with precautionary measures, and the previous messages were released without any objection. He's accused the Chief Justice of trying to interfere in the elections by preventing him from visiting his father. Jair Bolsonaro is serving a 27-year sentence, commuted from prison to house arrest, for plotting a coup to overturn the 2022 election, which he lost.
16: Chinese exports have grown at their fastest rate in almost 5 years, buoyed by the AI boom. Overseas shipments last month rose 27% compared to the same time the previous year, exceeding expectations. There was robust growth in exports to the United States and the European Union, where concerns over a trade imbalance have been growing louder. This is the latest world news from the BBC. President Trump has cut the size of two national monuments in Utah by around 90% to allow for resource extraction. Bears Ears and Grand Staircase Escalante are home to several archaeological sites considered sacred to Native Americans. Mr. Trump said he was giving land back to the people, while Utah's Republican governor said the monuments didn't need to be the size they were. The number of people killed in a fire at a bar in the Thai capital, Bangkok, has risen to 30. 24 people remain critically injured. The BBC's Panisa Amosha has visited the bar and has the latest.
19: We have investigated and found that that beer shop was registered under a restaurant. So in Thai law, if you are registered under a restaurant type of business, you are required to follow a less restricted rules compared to if you are registered to a proper, it's called like the entertainer place, which is like a pub or a bar or a beer shop as normal people understand. If you fall into that category, you will be subject to a more stricter regulation. We have seen the Bangkok governor been saying that they will do more random check, but it's also a loophole in the law.
16: The fossilized remains of a Tyrannosaurus rex are being auctioned in New York and may fetch the highest price ever for dinosaur remains. Gus, as the 67-million-year-old T-Rex has been nicknamed, was discovered in 2021 on a ranch in South Dakota. Excavated and put together in the years since then, he's 61% complete, standing 3.8 metres tall with bite marks on his skull. One of America's most influential political cartoonists, Pat Oliphant, has died in New York, in New Mexico, at the age of 90. For more than half a century, he lampooned presidents from Richard Nixon to Donald Trump, as well as powerful public officials. BBC News.
14: Hello and welcome to the Arts Hour from the BBC World Service. I'm Nikki Beatty, bringing you a star-studded lineup of guests and some cultural companionship with the best global arts and culture conversation from across the BBC and beyond. Coming up, the shape-shifting queen of pop, Madonna, talks about her relationship with dance. Australian dancer and choreographer Meryl Tankard on reviving a 1978 Pina Bausch dance piece with the original dancers. And Chinese-born American author Kan Wen Shu on her satirical debut novel, Boring Asian Female. Also on the show, Hollywood actor Olivia Wilde on her latest film, The Invite, which she also directed. And Indian artist Bharti Kher on fellow artist and countrywoman Mrinalini Mukherjee. We have music from Sudanese singer Sulaf. And that's not all. My guests on today's Arts Hour are the Italian director Francesco Sosai. We'll be talking about his film, The Last One for the Road, later in the show. And we welcome back as our cultural critic this week, the mighty Badisha. Vidisha, before we go any further, what cultural highlight would you like to recommend to the world?
20: There is a contemporary Chinese family romantic drama called Dear You, which has done amazingly well both internationally and at home in China. It's all in the Chaoshan dialect, and it's about a modern day couple who are looking into their grandmother's love affair, which was conducted mainly via letters. And so they go back through the generations, and the grandmother's husband moved away to elsewhere in East and Southeast Asia. So it's prompted a great big dialogue within China all about identity and about migration. And it's also very soft-hearted and lovely and heartwarming.
14: Where can we see this?
20: You can find it on digital platforms maybe in about 2 months' time.
14: Excellent. Something to look forward to. Thank you, Vidisha. We begin with confessions. Mine is that I am a huge Madonna fan and Madonna watcher. Hers is Confessions 2, her new album. As a mistress of transformation, Madonna has been personally shape-shifting and reinventing her sound for decades. Confessions 2 is her 15th studio album, and it's a sequel to her 2005 album Confessions on a Dance Floor, which gave us the hit Sorry, Hung Up, Get Together and Jump. The British producer Stuart Price was her collaborator on both albums. When the BBC's Graham Norton met Madonna to talk about Confessions 2, he asked her why dance floors are so important to her.
21: Come on, meet me on the dance floor. Come here, baby, I can give you much more tonight.
15: Well, that's how I started. I was a dancer. So dancing's in my DNA, and the first music I made was dance music. I like the connection I have with people, dancing with people, whether I'm on the stage or on the dance floor. It just creates community, like, and sometimes relationships.
22: So when did you discover the community of a dance floor?
15: When I was in Michigan, my ballet teacher, who was the first gay man that I met, he told me I have to go to this club called Menjo's. It's in Detroit. He's like, I have to show you something. It's going to blow your mind. I'm like, okay. And so I walked into this club, and the doors opened, and there were these two beautiful men without their shirts on, wearing roller skates and bow ties and shorts. And they had a drink on a tray. And I was like, wow, we're not in Kansas anymore. And that was my first dance floor experience, when everybody was so free, and girls were dancing with girls, and boys were dancing with boys, and some people were just whirling around by themselves. I was like, wow, this is so amazing. Everybody's so free. Cut to my song, I Feel So Free. I feel a tremendous sense of freedom when I'm dancing.
21: I feel so free.
22: So this, the I Feel Free, what came first? The phrase, I Feel Free? Was it the spoken word bit?
15: Spoken words.
22: Do you start speaking?
15: I love to speak with music in the background. I don't know, something happens. I'm the voice in your ear. I'm talking to you. I'm inviting you. I'm singing to you. I'm seducing you. I'm inviting you.
21: Thanks for coming. Sometimes I like to just hide in the shadows.
15: To not only join me, but also to be free.
21: Create a new persona.
15: You know, to let yourself go, to not think, not intellectualize. It's weird. The ideas come when I don't try too hard.
22: In the music, you talk about that idea of hitting the dance floor and being free and finding a new persona and anonymity and stuff.
15: Mm-hmm.
22: Like, can you ever do that? Can you ever have that feeling again?
15: You know where I can have it? It sounds like a total contradiction, is on stage, because there's so many people that I just kind of tune everybody out, and then something takes over.
21: Everybody get up and dance.
22: I know there's a track on the album called Danceteria. There will be people who don't know what Danceteria was back then when you were in the clubs in New York. So how do you describe it to those people?
15: The mecca of music and dance. And fashion. Let's not forget fashion.
22: In Manhattan?
15: Yeah. 27th Street. It was this incredible convergence of musicians and painters and writers and directors. There will never be another time like that. I just think that happened in that particular way, because the only way you could meet people is to go out. If you were an artist and you lived downtown, you had to go on the street and call people on the payphone, and then you had to take the subway and wait in a long line. That's ritual, you know? That's And that's important because it builds community and connection. And when I would go to Danceteria, everybody had cool outfits and everybody had cool hair. Everybody was cool. I wasn't cool. All my clothes that I had, like my ballet, because I was a dancer, so I just took all my dance clothes and reinvented it. So hunger was the best sauce.
0: Now, I never thought I'd be sitting in a bar talking to Madonna about football, but your little daughters, they're big into football.
15: Yeah.
0: And you are playing the World Cup final.
15: That's crazy.
0: Yeah. Did you do that to promote the album or so your daughters would get tickets to the World Cup final?
15: Actually, neither. I'm just a really big football fan and it's always been my dream to...
0: Really?
15: Yeah. So I've been bugging and like harassing my manager for over a year about it.
0: And what are you going to give them? Like some new stuff, some old stuff?
15: I'm not going to tell you. You just want to know everything. Like, spoiler alert. You'll find out when you get there.
14: Madonna, and I have been listening to Confessions 2 on repeat, and I love it. Critic and cultural commentator Vidisha, what do you think?
20: I completely agree. It's a fantastic album. It was very clever for her to call it Confessions 2. It's very on Madonna, because she always looks forward.
14: What does Madonna mean to you, though, in your lifetime?
20: She is a beacon of charisma, strength, talent, ambition. I think her skills as a musician and a producer are always under-talked. She is a brilliant pop star. She's a great songwriter and lyricist. And she always signified independence to me. She has never been overshadowed by any man or any woman in her private life or in her work life. And the fact that she has carved out a multi-decade career and just survived in a world and an industry which are so changeable and so brutal. And I really love her muscles.
14: Yeah, exactly. Her muscles are amazing. 67 years old and thriving with a hit album. And of course, she is a gay icon and she has done a lot for gay communities across the world, hasn't she?
20: Everything I've heard about her from other artists and activists is that she has an enormous amount of solidarity. She will support, she will collaborate, she will put her money where her mouth is. She does AIDS fundraisers and she has done that since before it was fashionable to do that.
14: Yeah.
20: Because she lost so many friends and colleagues and collaborators during the HIV AIDS era in the 1980s in New York.
14: Favorite tracks on the album. May I start with Danceteria?
20: Danceteria is amazing. And I also love the lead single, I Feel So Free. That was her way of getting back in touch with her audiences and saying, join my club night and let's enjoy this album together.
14: Okay, then I also really love the fact that she's worked with a couple of Colombian rappers over the last few years. So Maluma on the track Medellin on Madame X. And on this one, it's Fade on Read My Lips. I think she's clever. She talks to that huge market who loves songs in Spanish. And what do you think of the track she did with her daughter, Lourdes Leon?
20: I thought it was an amazing example of how Madonna can be completely mainstream and absolutely intimate at the same time. So this is a woman that we think we know everything about. We talk about her daughter, Lourdes. We speculate about their relationship. She's spoken in interviews about how her daughter oftentimes resented that sheer amount of fame.
14: Yeah.
20: And now they're in the studio together. And Lourdes is not untalented.
14: No, she isn't.
20: As we hear from this track, she's got a beautiful voice. And now they're talking about their personal relationship. And we're all listening to it.
14: Thank you very much, Vidisha. You're listening to The Arts Air from the BBC World Service. We continue the liberation and love of dance with Meryl Tankard now, the Australian dancer, choreographer and filmmaker who began her career at the Australian Ballet in Sydney and became the principal dancer with the legendary German choreographer Pina Bausch's company, Tanztheater Wuppertal, between 1978 and 1984. Meryl Tankard has now created a work called Echoes of 78, bringing together nine of the original dancers from Pina Bausch's 1978 piece Kontaktov. They reprise their performance against a film backdrop of the original production, and these dancers are now in their 60s and 70s. The BBC's Tom Sutcliffe asked Meryl Tankard about creating this new version of Bausch's rather long work.
1: It's actually a half. We're doing about half. So I've found these amazing videotapes from Rolf Bordzig, her partner and designer. No one has ever seen this footage. I don't think Pina even saw it.
3: And these are projected in your production, yeah, because of 78. Projected at huge scale,
1: yeah,
3: behind the dancers who, as it were, we're watching both on film and now 48 years later.
1: Yeah, so people have said it's like watching time and you never can see time. So we synchronize at times with ourselves. And they had never seen themselves either. Like, we didn't have photographs like you do now. We'd had only ever seen a few black and white photographs of ourselves. So I think they were quite chuffed at how they looked. They looked beautiful.
3: And what about just the physical business of doing it? I mean, after that first performance where you all came back together, there must have been aches and pains that were...
1: It's the stilettos, too, because the women, we used to wear, like, you know, 4 or 5 inch stilettos. And Joe and I, oh, yes, we're going to do that. And they got lower and lower and lower and lower. But it's the stilettos that were the biggest challenge. But the interesting thing was all these people have the piece. It's all in their body. So it's like there's all these little files in your body that you've opened up again.
3: And what made Pina Bausch's work so distinctive?
1: She totally transformed theatre, dance, inspired everybody. I think for me, she choreographed vulnerability. And it was all these little, you know, insecurities that we have within us that she actually showed on the stage. And that's what people could relate to. So people who didn't know anything about dance were incredibly moved, you know. And we looked at the audience, you know, we would stand there and really eyeball the audience. And I think that was also really confronting for people.
3: Because it was shocking at the beginning, wasn't it, in 1975?
1: I joined in 78 and people were still banging doors and leaving. It was a tradition on the opening night of a new work. They would hold the door and then slam it really, really loudly and, you know, swear as they went out. And it was quite fun. I mean, one performance, people had come in a bus and they'd been given oranges from Amsterdam and they threw the oranges at us on the stage, which was quite dangerous.
14: Meryl Tankard on Pina Bausch. Fidisha is our critic today. What's your relationship with Pina Bausch's dance production?
20: She is one of the icons of contemporary choreography. Her work is full of substance, has narrative elements, and she's talking about universal experiences, love, death, hatred, the family, the ambiguity that can exist within personal relationships. She has an amazing eye for dancers and a great way of working with costumiers and scenographers so that you really are indeed watching dance theatre.
14: You really are. And the first time I saw a Pina Bausch production, I was quite surprised at the variety of bodies that were on the stage. All incredible.
20: It's very interesting you say that because my opinion is the opposite.
14: Oh.
20: I think that she casts very diversely, but that often there's a uniformity.
14: In the body.
20: In the body and also in the vibe. So a recent performance I saw in London had this very similar casting. So all of the dancers had very long hair and beautiful silk dresses. And they were moving in such a way that it was as if she was talking about this is what all women are like and this is what all women's relationships are like. Even though they were different visually,
14: yes,
20: they had the same energy.
14: Yes.
20: That's very confronting. And it made you think about gender and gender politics and power and all of this stuff. It's mythic. It's something that we've all been through.
14: And that muscle memory that Meryl mentioned, you are an athlete, a runner, you lift weights. Do you experience an actual muscle memory or do you understand the creative muscle memory as well?
20: Both of those things are true and real. Physical muscle memory is really extraordinary because your body is always plastic. It's always in a form of transformation. And thanks to thousands of years of evolution, it always wants to get better. So if you have been a great runner beforehand and you slowly take it up again, you will improve exponentially faster than someone who's going from a literal standing start who never exercised before, because your body remembers what it was like at its peak. Mm. And that's why we shouldn't give up. You can start and transform at any time, at any age. And talking about dancers who are in their 60s and 70s, it doesn't sound that old to me.
14: Fidisha, thank you. You're listening to The Answer from the BBC World Service. The Chinese-born American writer Kan Wenxu moved to the USA when she was 2 years old and grew up in mainly white areas of North and South Dakota and Idaho. At 18, she gave a TEDx talk titled, "I'm Not Your Asian Stereotype," which has been viewed over 3 million times. 10 years later, a graduate from Columbia University, she now lives in New York City and recently published her debut novel, a suspense thriller with themes of ambition, failure, identity, and obsession, centered on university student Elizabeth Zhang. The BBC's Anita Rani asked Kan Wenxu why she chose to call it Boring Asian Female.
5: No, you know, I didn't begin with the title, but after writing, I was like, that's the crux of the book, right? Because it's like, Boring Asian Female, that is how other people perceive Elizabeth, and by making that the title, you're subverting that in a way that I think is really interesting.
6: And the main protagonist of this story, Elizabeth Zhang. Tell us about Elizabeth.
5: So Elizabeth is someone who has worked hard her entire life, kind of has a chip on her shoulder because she always felt like she was underrecognized or ignored growing up in these places where everyone was different from her. And then when she gets into Columbia, she has this one dream, which is to go to Harvard Law School. And she works so hard to get in, and then she finds out that she didn't get in. And actually, someone else in her year who she sees as vastly inferior to herself does get in. And she starts spiraling and becoming obsessed with this rival of her own making, Laura. And she just kind of does some really unhinged stuff after that.
6: Mm. She, as you mentioned, goes to Columbia.
5: Mm-hmm.
6: You also attended Columbia.
5: Yes, I did.
6: And she, I mean, there's so many little things that I want to pick up on. One of them is how she observes the other students there who are from more privileged backgrounds. How much does that fuel her ambition, her obsession?
5: For sure. I mean, I think that she feels like she traded in one type of inferiority for another. So there's one line, I think, in the book that's like, when I was in high school, I wasn't cool because I wasn't white. But then when I was in college, I wasn't cool because I wasn't rich.
6: Yeah.
5: So, and I think that, you know, when I went to Columbia, I also was someone who, you know, I hadn't traveled a lot. Like, I just hadn't been around people who were from these extravagantly privileged backgrounds. And they had a certain way of moving in the world that I just wasn't used to, this kind of blind confidence almost.
6: Mm.
5: And I think that's also why I set the novel at Columbia. Obviously, it being my debut novel, I wanted to write about something that I felt familiar with, but also I wanted to really observe all of these different dynamics at play and all of these different people who go to a school like this.
6: She talks about percentiles a lot in terms of how smart and hot people are.
5: Mm-hmm.
6: For example, she's in the 70th percentile for attractiveness. But even then, that's within the context of being Asian,
5: mm-hmm.
6: not within the context of women generally.
5: Mm-hmm.
6: And the 99th percentile academically. Explain more.
5: Yeah, well, I always thought percentiles was really interesting because, you know, when you're growing up, you're always being judged by some kind of percentile, whether implicitly or explicitly. When you try to go to college in the United States, you have to take the SAT. And the first thing that you see next to your score is what percentile you're in. And then when you're applying to college, you have acceptance rates, and that in itself is also a percentile. Are you in the top 5 or 10 percentile of the applicants that year? So, you know, I wanted to really write a character who took the percentiles extremely to heart, in that she wants to essentially game the system. And the first step to gaming that system is just understanding where she currently stands and what metrics she's being judged on.
6: So how much pressure is she under?
5: Yeah, I mean, I think that anyone who maybe comes from an immigrant household knows that there is an expectation to create a better life for yourself than your parents did, to basically do better. And it, I think, mirrors some of my own experience where, you know, I felt a lot of pressure to do materially better than my parents. But one area of growth that I felt for myself is sometimes doing better doesn't just mean materially better. Mm-hmm. Sometimes it means living the life that you want for yourself, because ultimately money is a means to happiness, right? So why not just skip directly to the happiness rather than changing the means to the end?
6: And have you tried to explain that to Asian parents? Has anyone had that? Kan Wen Shu. Vidisha is our cultural critic in the Arts House studio today. What resonated with you from what we just heard Kan Wen saying?
4: What she's talking about is a very odd combination of a racial cliche with a weird compliment baked into it. So she's specifically referring to the idea of the model minority in America regarding the East Asian population. So the model minority myth is very clever, very competent, extremely highly educated, strict parents, goal-orientated, gets to the top of industries like tech and finance and STEM and engineering and all the rest of it. But the flip side is the boring Asian female, which is the title of her novel. Identical, not interesting, no personality. So those are racial insults which are tied to weird racial compliments. In England, it's a bit different because the East Asian population is relatively small, and so that sense of cliche and identity hasn't concretized in a very
6: well. We've got it with our people, as in Indians, Pakistanis, Bangladeshis, and Sri Lankans.
4: My whole argument is that we should own our positive stereotypes
6: and refuse the others.
4: Yes, simply refuse the others and kick back against them. But if someone wants to tell me I'm naturally intelligent and goal orientated and good with money, I'm going to own that, even if it's not true.
6: Vidisha, thank you. That's it for part one of the show, but don't go away. Still to come, actor and director Olivia Wilde on her latest film, The Invite, and I'll be talking to Italian director Francesco Sosai. The Arts Hour's back after this.
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0: Still to come on The Arts Hour with me, Nikki Beatty, Hollywood actor Olivia Wilde on her latest film, The Invite, which she also directed, Indian artist Bharti Kher on fellow artist and countrywoman, the late Mrinalini Mukherjee. Music comes from Sudanese singer Sulaf, and my conversation with Italian director Francesco Sosai. All that and more still to come on The Arts Hour.
1: BBC News with Emily Thomas. Iran says it's targeted a US airbase in Jordan with ballistic missiles, hours after striking oil tankers in the Strait of Hormuz. The attacks followed a third night of US airstrikes on Iran. The collapsing ceasefire has seen oil prices soar by more than 10% this week. The US Department of Homeland Security says an ICE immigration agent shot and killed a Colombian man in the state of Maine over fears for public safety. It accused him of attempting to flee the scene. The Supreme Court in Brazil has banned the presidential candidate Flavio Bolsonaro from visiting his father, Jair Bolsonaro, for 90 days. The former leader is under house arrest. The court blamed violations of Jair Bolsonaro's terms of detention. Venezuela's interim president, Delcy Rodriguez, is combining the ministries of foreign affairs and foreign trade as the country rebuilds itself after devastating earthquakes. The new minister, Felix Plasencia, has been serving as US ambassador. Chinese exports have grown at their fastest rate in almost 5 years, buoyed by the AI boom. Overseas shipments last month rose 27% compared to the year before. The number of people killed in a fire at a bar in the Thai capital Bangkok has risen to 30. The blaze tore through the establishment in the early hours of Monday. A study has found that YouTube is still recommending eating disorder videos to teenage users in Britain, despite laws curbing harmful content. Researchers found recommended videos glamorizing severe thinness. France is marking its National Day, with millions hoping celebrations will be capped later by victory over Spain in the first World Cup semi-final. Emmanuel Macron is attending the traditional Bastille Day military parade. BBC News.
0: Welcome back to The Arts Hour on the BBC World Service with me, Nikki Beatty. And if you've only just joined us, here's what you missed in the first half of the show. The Queen of Pop, Madonna, on her latest album and her relationship with dance. Australian choreographer and dancer Meryl Tankard. And Chinese-born American writer Kan Wenshu. Coming up, my conversation with the Italian filmmaker Francesco Sosai about his film The Last One for the Road. We hear about the late, great Indian artist Mrinalini Mukherjee. There's music from Sudanese singer Sulaf, and Bidisha is still with me in the studio as our cultural critic today. First then, the film The Invite is a satire on American middle-class married life, starring Seth Rogen, Penelope Cruz, Edward Norton, and Olivia Wilde. Olivia Wilde is also the director. With their marriage already on thin ice, failed musician Joe and his wife Angela, Seth Rogen and Olivia Wilde, invite their stylish neighbours, therapist Pina and ex-firefighter Hawk, played by Penelope Cruz and Edward Norton, to dinner, ostensibly to apologise for the building noise they'd had to suffer as the couple renovated their apartment. What transpires is an evening of very adult conversation and comedic embarrassment between the uptight couple Joe and Angela and the liberals Pina and Hawk.
2: There's something I've been wanting to talk to you about.
3: We also have something we wanted to talk to you about.
4: You can ring my bell.
3: We feel a very strong connection.
5: That is so nice. Thank you.
2: Yeah.
5: I'll say thank you, Joe.
2: Thank you. Very flattering. Just to be clear, you, her, and me.
3: Yes.
2: Me too.
3: Yes, also you.
0: The film feels a bit like a theatre piece, which is no coincidence, as Olivia Wilde told the BBC's Nick Grimshaw.
5: It was a play, it was a Spanish play, uh-huh, written and directed by a guy named Sesque. He then turned that into a film, which was a great independent Spanish film called The People Upstairs. That's a film that Edward and I both saw and mm-hmm loved. That then was adapted into several different languages different countries, South Korea, Poland, France, Italy, Germany, probably Germany.
6: Antarctica.
5: Antarctica, of course. And then Rashida Jones and Will McCormick wrote the English language version. And that's the script I got. And it is a deceptively simple premise. You think, okay, a dinner party, four people in a room, sweet little chamber piece. And then it obviously had the potential to be something that would punch you in the gut and make you laugh hard at yourself, which is what we all need. And so then we gathered the greatest actors of all time, Edward, Penelope, and Seth, and we got into a room and we tore this script apart and made it our own with Rashida and Will, just like just kind of chewing on it, and we made it something very personal and specific. And then we shot the film in order on 35 millimeter, and it was a dream come true in every single way.
7: Yeah. Olivia, you direct the movie, but did you see the house or the apartment as another character?
5: For sure. Yeah, it is, because it had to tell such a big part of the story. It is a place that the Seth Rogen's character has grown up in, this flat, but can't afford it. So he's got this shame. You know, he never would be able to have this for his own family, but he's inherited it. So it's kind of like an expensive flat that's decorated with inexpensive things, like young people who haven't quite grown up all the way. And they feel very insecure about having people over for dinner. So having Penelope and Edward's character come in the door is kind of terrifying for my character, because it just feels very revealing.
7: Yeah, and your character as well, like, you know, she's conscious and, she's an interior designer. So that's a choice
5: She gave up a career to have a kid and to take care of this house. And it's actually Edward's character is the first person to make her feel like maybe she is an artist. And that kind of sparks a whole thing in her.
7: Yeah. I've got to talk to you about the music in it as well, because the music, the score is done by Devonte Hines, who we love. How did you land on working with Dev? Because the music in it, it's not like, it doesn't sound like Blood Orange. So was it about his music that made you want to get him involved?
5: I love Dev's work in film, and I also know he's a cellist, and I had really loved watching him play the cello, and I was so inspired by him, and I knew this film needed a score that would have this kind of disproportionately dramatic tone, you know, like the juxtaposition of dramatic strings with this kind of seemingly, you know, domestic situation that's just not very high stakes, and yet internally it feels very high stakes. And I asked Dev if he was interested in it. He happens to be the biggest film nerd any of us know, and he read it and he was immediately on to something really brilliant. It's very much like another character in the film. It's kind of our Greek chorus.
7: Yeah. Was there anything that you guys really learned from this? Because it is about everyday conversations and everyday relationships and how we talk to each other. And
5: I really learned from this character and from these people that the importance of autonomy within a relationship, that you have to maintain your whole self. You can't blame someone else for your unhappiness. You can't, resent someone for your own misery. It's your responsibility. And these characters are really struggling with that. They've kind of fallen into the rhythm of just blaming their unhappiness on each other, which is not really fair.
0: Olivia Wilde talking about The Invite, which I thoroughly enjoyed and laughed along with, and Penelope Cruz rocks blonde hair. Adisha, what did you think of the film?
8: Completely agree on all counts. It was exactly what I expected, a sort of closed box chamber piece, very bourgeois, very much about sex and love and relationships and marriage. It's not consequential beyond the four walls of the set. And yet, if it's done well, you get the chance to see four actors really enjoying themselves. If it's well scripted, all of those little comedic beats are in there. And there's a sense of its own silliness. So there's a very loud score, which is really right to the fore. And so whenever something awkward happens, the score comes in and says, this is awkward, isn't it?
0: Yeah. How did the storyline about the neighbors having an adventurous love life work for you?
8: It was very interesting because the film is extremely on the nose.
0: Yeah.
8: So you've got Olivia Wilde's character and Seth Rogen, and they're wearing these drab clothes, grey, blue. Their apartment is sort of tasteful, but a little cluttered and a bit try-hard. You know, she gets together a little cheese board.
0: A little charcuterie.
8: They're trying, it's like they're trying to live as if they're characters in a magazine. And then along come Ed and Penelope, and they're relaxed, and they're wearing dark clothes, they're wearing leather and cashmere, and so their natural cool butts up against the original couple's natural uncoolness. So it's extremely broad brush. And of course you expect a little bit of flirting. Ed Norton's character has got that slimy latte dad sort of vibe. He's always leaning in a little bit too close. And when Olivia Wilde's character is saying boring things, he's like, uh-huh, uh-huh, as if it's so interesting. And you just know he's going to make a pass at her at some point. So you know from the beginning that the script is going to go there.
0: Yeah.
8: And you have to like that sort of film, which I did.
0: Well, the film succeeds as this sort of awkward and funny look at the American middle class and their bedroom habits. But does it translate universally, do you think?
8: I think class and the bourgeoisie cut through everything. So there's a version of that couple in every culture in the world. I'm absolutely sure of it.
0: How does The Invite compare to other chamber piece or dinner party films, do you think?
8: It's on the more frivolous end of the spectrum. It can be done in a very, very politicized way. For example, Guess Who's Coming to Dinner is a really famous film, which is actually about race.
0: Race, yeah.
8: Dinner for Schmucks, the French film, is also about sort of class and aging and gender. There's a film called The Basement starring Willem Dafoe. That's also about race.
0: Mm. Thank you so much, Padisha. You're listening to The Arts Hour from the BBC World Service. Italian filmmaker Francesco Sosa's latest film, The Last One for the Road, premiered at the Cannes Film Festival and is a gently offbeat road movie and buddy story that follows two aging drinking companions. When I say aging, they look like they're in their 50s, and a shy young architecture student who unexpectedly joins them on a wandering journey through the bars and back roads of northeastern Italy. The two roguish middle-aged men are Carlo Bianchi and Doriano, Carlo and Dori, who once worked for a crook named Genio, stealing sunglasses to sell them on, a lucrative business until Genio left for Argentina to avoid prison. There's a vague mission in the film for the men to pick Genio up at the airport as he returns to Italy after 20 years because they think that he hid some cash and might lead them to it. Francesco, first of all, tell me, what inspired this story? Was it something

0: WKAR Radio Reading Service is intended for the use of persons who are blind, visually impaired, or may not be able to hold a book or newspaper. By continuing to listen, you verify that you qualify within one of these categories. 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
1: Wisdom versus naivety, perhaps.
2: It interests me because I have the feeling that in our age, there is a huge polarization between generations. Each generation is stuck inside its own age and ideas, and there's very seldom a sort of exchange between generation. Mm. I wanted to activate the sort of this communication. Yeah.
1: So Giulio, the architecture student, is played by Filippo Scotti, the lead from Paolo Sorrentino's The Hand of God, and your two older actors. I'm just wondering how you cast them and what you were looking for.
2: Me and my co-writer, so we have a rule, we don't write thinking about actors.
1: Okay.
2: Because we don't want, if you write thinking about an actor, you end up writing what you know he or she can do. You don't have enough surprises for them.
1: Mm.
2: What we do, we're very precise. We try to write voices of the characters. It's a feeling of their voices. And then basically I go around and I look for this. I search for these voices somehow. And when I found a voice that interests me, then I start to cast.
1: So these two older men, they exist on the margins. I mean, they could be men who've been overlooked in life. They could be drifters or searchers. What is it about that aspect of life that fascinates you?
2: What fascinates me is that in Italy, after the 2008 economic crisis, there was a huge shift in the paradigm of economy. And there are people who were simply left out of development. And this interests me a lot because they're sort of stuck in time. They have a life. There is a balance between accepting that the world that they grew up in doesn't exist anymore, but at the same time, they're sort of stuck in a limbo, in a twilight world where they don't fit in anymore. They don't have a role in society. And for me as a filmmaker, this is a nice way to go into the story.
1: And one of the things that I noticed is that the film is driven by observation and not explanation. So, for example, the financial crisis that you've just talked about in 2008 is hinted at, but it's not signposted. And I just wondered, how have you learned to trust silence rather than exposition?
2: So for me, it's very simple. I try to write movies as if the camera was not there, you know? So the camera comes after, and dialogues and the story and the relationship should feel like in real life. And in real life, there is not often explanation. So you sort of bump into stories and into dialogue, and you as a listener, you have to complete with the context. You have to provide a context to the dialogue you hear around. And that's what we try to do.
1: Your protagonists, Carlo and Dori, spend quite a lot of the film drinking before getting back onto the road. And that could be seen as troubling behavior. So why were you asking your audience, me, to sit with that discomfort?
2: I don't see discomfort as a bad thing while watching a movie. Also, I like to be in discomfort when I watch a movie.
1: Yeah, me too. But then,
2: because it put me off balance. And
1: yeah.
2: So maybe I find myself more open. And this is also what happens to Giulio. He would never jump in a car with these two guys, but it happens. And so that's what I like. Also, for me, alcohol in the film is not just... for me, it's very similar to what happens in Stalker by Tarkovsky, that they need to be drunk in order to know the map of the area. That's how I also see it. The alcohol is between realistic and not realistic in the film.
1: You're talking about Tarkovsky's Stalker, is that what
2: yeah.
1: you were saying? Yeah. How did you balance, though, the need we have to see those characters as simpatico or lovable, or did you just not feel we needed that?
2: For me, it's more like when you observe someone, at the beginning, you tend to judge this
1: yeah.
2: person.
1: Yeah.
2: But when you spend a great deal of time with someone, you see their homes, their lives, their families. For me, everyone is holy there somehow. I lose myself in the observation.

0: of lives.
1: The women in the film are not main characters, and in fact, a couple of them exist off screen. An ex-wife, a sex worker. Why did you take that decision?
0: Because I wanted to explore masculinity and what it means now. And so I had this radical choice of portraying women as very far away. They sort of isolate themselves from women. And for me, it was a way to isolate my two characters and explore their behavior between men.
1: And talking about your region, the bars, the roads, the villages of that Veneto region become more than just locations in the film. They feel like they're emotional landscapes. So what were you hoping that those places would say to us? I mean, it's an Italy perhaps that we don't often see on screen.
0: Yeah, I think it's for non-Italian audience, it's very interesting to see this side of Italy because it's not what we as Italian tend to show outside Italy. So I think in my film there is a lack of picturesque location, more of a raw depiction of the landscape, which is, by the way, how where most of Italian people live. We don't live all in
1: Rome, like, or Milano, Venice.
0: Yeah, exactly. And even Venice in the film, which is in the film, it's not the Venice of the tourist that you always maybe see.
1: Exactly.
0: Also because it's with my film, I didn't want to sell anything. I didn't have to sell a place. I wanted a realistic and honest portrait of Italian landscape now.
1: Well, when audiences leave the cinema after seeing The Last One for the Road, what conversation do you hope that they're going to have about their own lives?
0: I think the film speaks about sort of chronic nostalgia you can have about your past lives and what happened and what didn't happen in your life. But I wanted to make a film with a sort of a bright ending.
1: Yeah.
0: So I hope that the film helps people to move on from nostalgia.
1: Francesco Sosai, thank you so very much. You're listening to The Arts Hour from the BBC World Service. The late Indian artist Mrinalini Mukherjee was a modernist sculptor who, over four decades until her death in 2015, made monumental works using dyed and woven hemp fibre, an unconventional material for sculpting, as well as bronzes, ceramics, drawings and watercolours. Recently, a selection of her art was exhibited in the UK, and her close friend and fellow artist Bharti Kher told the BBC about her first encounter with Mrinalini and her work.
2: I came to India in 1993, and I think I met Dilu that year. She was such a character. Mrinalini, we, all her friends called her Dilu. She was quite a force. I think in a time when experiments in modernism, specifically in India, were really of the hour, of the moment, I think that her sort of radical dialogue that she had between fine arts and craft, between the local traditions of and Indian temple sculpture, that was really important. She kind of elevated weaving, knotting, you know, things like tying, and all these sort of techniques were kind of relegated in some ways to the margins. But Dilu, as a person, she was reservedly unapologetic about her work. She really knew what she was doing. Whether people were listening or watching her didn't really matter. She was very courageous in the way that she worked. Material was never the message. It was just something that took her where she needed to go. And she was really aware that the materials that she used carried both cultural and political and gender histories, as well as this idea of her own female force. I mean, to talk about things like the Yaksha, the Yatras, and all of that 5,000-year-old civilization at that time, when it was a bit perhaps too raw, when India was like marching towards a sort of modernism. But, you know, her work was deeply poetic. Form was really important. For me, it was just the physicality of her materials, the way that she was so fluid with form. For me, it resonates with my own explorations of the body that I've been doing for the past 30 years or so.
1: Bharti Kher talking about Mrinalini Mukherjee and her work. And Bharti's own work, incidentally, is on display at the Tate Modern in London and at the Vancouver Art Gallery. And she's married to one of my favourite contemporary Indian artists, Subodh Gupta. But Badisha is our cultural critic today. Badisha, tell me how you respond to Mrinalini Mukherjee's work.
3: She's such an extraordinary artist because she had interests and talents in all different forms of artistic expression. You actually mentioned the favourite of my works by her, these monolithic and yet strangely earthy and organic forms which she created by knotting up hemp and using natural fibers and natural materials to create something that is tantric, alien, monolithic, industrial, and yet friendly and full of personality all at the same
1: time.
3: What
1: a brilliant description.
3: And she uses earthy colours, which are relatively rare in sculpture. Mustard yellow.
1: And a sort of earthy red.
3: Yes, earthy red, terracotta tones.
1: Yes.
3: But she always eluded the eye, and it's taken a long time for her to be seen as an artist who has created a body of work which is worthy to be toured nationally and internationally. And this is part of the international art world finally engaging and re-engaging with South Asian visual art, which to me is one of India in particular, but the entire region generally, is greatest exports and greatest source of innovation and growth.
1: Thank you, Badisha. Finally, on today's Arts Hour, Sudanese singer and oud player Soulaf, whose music draws on the rich heritage of her home country. Now based in France, Soulaf's sounds are a blend of traditional Nubian rhythms and Sufi poetry combined with electronic soundscapes. Here she is with the BBC's Keris Matthews, who asked her what kind of music she listened to growing up.
4: Different kind of music, like oriental music and music from desert also a lot, and Sudanese music, and yeah.
5: And when you say music from desert, do you mean a kind of a, like a real linear kind of rhythmic slow kind of music?
4: I mean, for example, Mauritanian.
5: Yeah.
4: Songs, or songs from Mali, or songs from like Tuareg song, yeah.
5: Yeah, which brings you to your association with Tanari Wen.
4: Exactly, yeah.
5: How was that tour?
4: It was super amazing. It was a great experience for me because I was a big fan for them since ever. And my dream was just to attend the show for them. So touring with them and being with them in the same bus, touring and just doing a lot of music and chatting with them and knowing a lot about their experience, it was such a tremendous experience for me.
5: But Soulaf, your work, your voice, you're a songwriter, you're a multi-instrumentalist, and that's what we're celebrating with you today. Your debut's not out till October, so we're here early. So should we hear the first song?
4: Yeah.
5: And what is this song? What language are you singing? And also, what are the lyrics? What's the story?
4: The language is Arabic. And all the album is written and composed by my grandfather, Abdulazim Sid Ahmed.
5: Was he a poet?
4: Yeah. He was doing that just for fun, if I can say. He was a very spiritual Sufist man. So all the songs, they're spiritual, and except one song, the first song of the album. And this one is Nada, and it's a spiritual song. It speaks about when the light came, like his journey from when he found himself spiritually, if you can say.

0: music of Sula. And that's it for this week's Arts Hour. Thank you for your ears, and thank you to both my guests, Francesco Sosai and Vidisha. For now, from me, Nikki Badey, studio managers Duncan Hannant and Steve Greenwood, and producers Nikki Paxman and Kieran Birmingham, see you next week.
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6: BBC World Service, it's 8 o'clock GMT. This is Oliver Conway with the newsroom. The US carries out more airstrikes on Iran as the two nations battle for control of the Strait of Hormuz. Iran says it targeted Jordan, Bahrain and two supertankers. Also today, the Trump administration says ICE agents shot dead a man in Maine as he was trying to flee the scene. How women's hormones are affecting their ADHD medications.
7: I really felt like I had something solid I could rely on, and then suddenly it disappeared. It felt like losing a cane, really.
6: And later.
8: We weren't about to set about making a version of Animal Farm that was a history lesson about Russia. And we talked to the Orwell estate, and it was, what would he be wanting to express now?
6: Animal Farm gets a makeover from Lord of the Rings actor Andy Serkis. First, our top stories.
9: BBC News with Emily Thomas. The United States and Iran have exchanged attacks for a third consecutive night, raising fears of a return to full-scale hostilities. The US said it struck military sites across Iran to degrade its ability to attack shipping. Iran said it targeted a US base in Jordan with ballistic missiles, as after it hit two oil tankers in the Strait of Hormuz. President Trump has said the US will reimpose its naval blockade of Iran later and start charging a fee for shipping in the strait. Barbara Pletusha is in Jerusalem.
10: It seems like we're back to where we started in a way, because the agreement that was made last month was the Iranians would open up the strait for international shipping and the Americans would lift their blockade. Now the Americans are accusing the Iranians of not having a free and fair access to ships, and they are reimposing that blockade. And it's going to be quite a severe one, according to the Americans. They say they will cover the entire Iranian coastline, including ports and oil terminals. And this is for any shipping that is connected to Iran. They say neutral ships will be allowed passage.
9: The U.S. Department of Homeland Security says an ICE immigration agent shot and killed a man in the state of Maine over fears for public safety. A statement released hours after the shooting in the town of Biddeford accused him of attempting to flee the scene. Immigration activists said the man was a 26-year-old Colombian national working in the U.S. legally. The Supreme Court in Brazil has banned the presidential candidate Flávio Bolsonaro from visiting his father, the former leader Jair Bolsonaro, who's under house arrest. The block will last until after the first round of presidential elections, in which Flávio is challenging President Lula da Silva. Mimi Swaby reports.
11: Brazil's Supreme Court said the ban would last 90 days, blaming violations of the senior Mr. Bolsonaro's terms of detention. He's prevented from using social media, even indirectly. Yet last weekend, his son read out a letter from him on YouTube. Flávio Bolsonaro said the letter was the fifth by his father since he began complying with precautionary measures, and the previous messages were released without any objection. He's accused the Chief Justice of trying to interfere in the elections by preventing him from visiting his father. Jair Bolsonaro is serving a 27-year sentence, commuted from prison to house arrest, for plotting a coup to overturn the 2022 election, which he lost.
9: Chinese exports have grown at their fastest rate in almost 5 years, buoyed by the AI boom. Overseas shipments last month rose 27% compared to the same time the year before, far beating expectations. There was robust growth in exports to America and the EU, where concerns over a trade imbalance have been growing louder. Analysts say demand for AI-related tech products and aggressive pricing by Chinese exporters helped boost the figures. BBC News. France is marking its National Day, with millions hoping celebrations will be capped later by victory over Spain in the World Cup semi-final. Emmanuel Macron is attending the traditional Bastille Day military parade in Paris for the final time as president. He's been joined by President Zelensky, who's supplied Ukrainian troops for the march past. James Waterhouse is in the Place de la Concorde.
12: We're going to see around 7,000 military personnel make their way up the Champs-Élysées, and that is around a 30% increase from the celebration last year in terms of the military hardware. They will make their way up to here before being greeted by Emmanuel Macron and leaders from the so-called Coalition of the Willing, this group of mostly European countries who have promised to try and support security in Ukraine once the war there ends.
9: The number of people killed in a fire at a bar in the Thai capital, Bangkok, has risen to 30. 24 people remain critically injured. The blaze tore through the establishment in the early hours of Monday morning. The victims suffered from severe burns and smoke inhalation. An investigation is continuing. President Trump has cut the size of two national monuments in Utah by around 90% to allow for resource extraction. Bears Ears and Grand Staircase Escalante are home to several archaeological sites considered sacred to Native Americans. Mr. Trump said he was giving land back to the people, while Utah's Republican governor said the monuments didn't need to be the size they were. One of America's most influential political cartoonists, Pat Oliphant, has died in New Mexico at the age of 90. For more than half a century, he lampooned presidents, from Richard Nixon to Donald Trump, as well as powerful public officials and religious institutions. BBC News.
6: Thank you. You're listening to the newsroom from the BBC World Service with Oliver Conway. Nearly a month after the US and Iran signed an interim peace deal, the two sides appear back where they started, with rival blockades on the Strait of Hormuz. In fact, both nations are now claiming to be guardians of that vital waterway with the right to charge fees. The two sides have also stepped up their attacks. Footage from US Central Command, which said it launched 5 hours of strikes aimed at weakening Iran's ability to attack commercial shipping. The Iranian news agency Fars said 3 people were killed in Hormozgan province. For its part, Iran said it had struck oil tankers in the Strait of Hormuz and attacked American targets in Bahrain and Jordan. Our chief international correspondent, Lise Doucette, told us more.
13: Ever since this memorandum of understanding was signed last month, it's been plagued by, let us say, violations by both sides. A situation which we often describe as no war, no peace. There are occasional exchanges of fire, then frantic efforts behind the scene by mediators, including Pakistan and Qatar. Then President Trump says, oh, Iran's desperate for a deal. We're going to talk now. And then it's calm for a bit, and then it goes back to the exchanges. They've now reached a point where this so-called ceasefire is hanging by a thread. We do believe that neither side wants to return to all-out war, but President Trump is understandably frustrated by the way in which he doesn't seem to be able to bend Iran to his will. He talked last night in his comments. He said they seem to have found something in the deal they didn't like. But one of the fundamental problems is that both sides can find whatever they like in that deal. The language of it is so imprecise that Iran can point to one of the clauses and say, but that deal, that 14-point memorandum of understanding, gives us control over the strait and a deciding say over the future management of that critical waterway. President Trump can point to the clause before that and say, no, we agreed that we would return to a free flow of maritime traffic. The Strait of Hormuz, Iran has made clear time and again, is a red line. It is not going to return to the situation before the war.
6: Now, we know President Trump likes to make waves with his social media posts. The Iranians have been trolling him somewhat, saying he's right to say that we should charge ships in the Strait of Hormuz. With this 20% charge proposal from President Trump, has he opened the door now to the fact that Iran will be able to make money from the strait?
13: Well, Iran wants to make money from the strait. Whether if they don't call it tolls, they'll call it service fees. And there is a precedent for service fees elsewhere in the world. But most countries, including countries in the region, are saying, no, these are international waterways. Yes, there is a small strip along the Omani coast, which is Omani waters, and then Iran on Iranian waters. The foreign minister, Mr. Araghchi, mocked President Trump because of the very steep toll that President Trump says he wants to charge. Now, we must underline that his Secretary of State, Marco Rubio, has repeatedly said that American policy is that no tolls should be charged. How they're going to square that circle? Is this just a trial balloon by President Trump that loses air and comes down to the ground? Let us see. He's often made these sweeping statements, talked about new operations, and then they came to nothing. What President Trump is talking about, if it's logistically and politically possible to do, would, shipping experts are saying this morning, would double the cost of now taking oil tankers and other vessels through the strait. So we're not sure, but Iran is trying to find some form of words that allows it to keep control of its of this strait. The parliament in Iran, or the head of the Foreign Affairs and National Security Committee, Ibrahim Azizi, has put on social media that they passed a law which is about a long-term strategic plan for control of the Strait of Hormuz. He put it in black and white, as others do, this is a red line for us. And it certainly is a red line for the hardliners who have never liked the deal signed last month and who had wanted to keep this war going.
6: Our chief international correspondent, Lise Doucette. Although fears of ICE raids on fans or workers at World Cup stadiums have not come to pass in the US, the Trump administration has continued with its immigration crackdown. And there have been more deaths as a result.
14: No KKK, no fascist USA.
6: Well, those are protesters in the city of Biddeford in the U.S. state of Maine after the latest fatal shooting by ICE, the Immigration Enforcement Agency. A Colombian national was killed on Monday after agents said he tried to flee in his car. They said they were watching his address because they said they had a final order to remove him. Well, the newsroom's Rachel Wright is following this for us. What actually happened here?
15: Well, we don't actually know, so we have to piece together what information we have got. As you say, ICE agents were watching this address. They say a man got in his car, tried to drive away, and when he wouldn't stop, an ICE officer, according to officials, feared for his for public safety and discharged his weapon, i.e. he shot him. One account that appears to come from the Department of Homeland Security, which oversees ICE, says that the man had tried to drive his car at the agents, though that has not been verified and the officers were not wearing body cam. A Reuters photo of the car after it was loaded on a flatbed tow truck showed the driver's side of the windshield visibly penetrated by what looked like four bullet holes. And Maine's top prosecutor said the agent who fired was from ICE's Enforcement Removal Operations Department and that he's been placed on administrative leave. The name of the dead man has not been released yet until he is formally identified, but the Colombian embassy has confirmed that the man is from Colombia and has requested more information about what it describes as this lamentable death.
6: And what's been the reaction there to this shooting?
15: Well, the main immigration rights coalition says the man who was shot was a 26-year-old Colombian authorized to work in the US. They say he was a valued member of their community and that his life was cut tragically short. A neighbor of the Colombian man told the Associated Press news agency that he watched a woman fall to her knees as she saw her husband's dead body, and a little girl with a pink backpack burst into tears as she saw her father lying dead on the ground. And following the incident, demonstrators, as we heard earlier, in Biddeford marched to the office of Senator Susan Collins, who's a Republican who voted to fund ICE. And some people entered the building chanting voter out and ICE out. And then later, about 200 protesters marched to the main park, lit candles and wrote messages expressing their support for migrants.
6: And this shooting in Maine, up in the north of the US, follows another one last week in Texas. Tell us about that one.
15: Yes, on July the 7th, an ICE officer shot a 52-year-old builder who was of Mexican descent as he was driving to a construction site in Houston. Federal officers later acknowledged that he wasn't the intended target of the ICE operation, but claimed the man had tried to run them over. There are various figures suggesting that ICE agents have now shot and killed at least 7 people, maybe as many as 10, since President Trump's second term in office began. And people may remember 2 of the most well-known shootings in Minneapolis, Alex Pretty and Rene Good, which sparked protests all across America. Since the beginning of June, ICE arrests in Maine, where the most recent shooting happened, have more than quadrupled to around 70 per day in early July. And last month, Human Rights Watch and Physicians for Human Rights said that in the first 500 days of Donald Trump's second administration, 52 people have actually died in ICE custody. Replying to criticism, an ICE spokesman said its officials are trained to use the minimum amount of force necessary to resolve dangerous situations, to prioritize the safety of the public and our officers.
6: Rachel Wright, thank you. This is the newsroom from the BBC World Service. In May, more than 40 pupils and teachers were abducted from schools in the southern Nigerian state of Oyo. Now, after 8 weeks in captivity, the authorities say they've been rescued. The abduction sparked angry protests with demands for better protection for schools. Such attacks are unusual in this part of Nigeria, with kidnappings by Islamist militants largely concentrated in the northeast. The freed captives are having physical and mental health checks before being reunited with their families. The BBC's Peter Musembi spoke to Felicia Olatunde, whose husband Zacchaeus was one of the kidnapped teachers.
16: I got the news on Friday evening and I was very, very excited. When I see the picture of my husband, all I can say is thank God. And someone sent it to me on my phone, on my WhatsApp directly. I was like, maybe it's fake news that we used to receive before. So one of my guys said that, now coming that, I've seen your husband's picture. Your husband is there. So I said, send the picture to me. And I saw my husband there and I was so happy. But the condition make me, I feel very sad. But all I can say is thank God.
17: Of course, there will be time for him to recover once he's reunited with the family. The abductors occasionally shared videos showing those they had abducted, the children, the teachers. Did you at any one time see your husband in the videos?
16: I did not see him. In fact, for that 56 days, it was hell on earth. Even for we, that is their family, it was hell on earth. We don't know how they are doing. We don't know anything about them. We don't see anything from them.
17: Can you describe how that changed your life and that of your children during that time?
16: I thank God. There are some times that it's only me and my kids at home. That's my 5-year-old. She used to encourage me a lot. If they see me crying, both of them will come and take the clothes and wipe my tears that, my mommy, please stop crying. If anybody comes to greet you, please just don't cry again.
17: And did they understand this situation, that dad has been away and it is not for a good reason?
16: My 5 years old, she understand, because if anyone ask of her dad, she will say that he is with the bandits. And anytime I'm scrolling on my phone, going through my social media, anytime she saw the picture of these people, she will say that are they the people that kidnap my dad? And I will say yes, but we have to pray for him to come back home alive and safe.
17: And you're really looking forward to meeting your husband when everyone is handed over to their families?
16: More than that, I'm very anxious, looking forward to meeting. Because 56 days without my husband, without hearing about him, without seeing him, is a long, long something for me.
6: Felicia Olatunde talking to Peter Musembi. The first scientific study into possible links between hormonal changes and ADHD symptoms is being carried out in London. Researchers say looking at how adult women experience neurodiversity is long overdue, and have asked 50 women who have ADHD and are taking medication for it to track their menstrual cycle and the impact that has on their ADHD symptoms. Vicky Loder reports.
18: They vary in age from their teens to middle age, but the women on the study have all been diagnosed with attention deficit hyperactive disorder and been taking medication for it. The word that keeps being used is they feel disabled at certain times of their cycle when their ADHD symptoms go into overdrive. Layla is 30 and a primary school assistant. She sets a bunch of alarms on her phone every day. As we talk, she scrolls through them on the screen to try and keep her ADHD brain focused and establish a routine. But when she hits her period, she says those structures collapse.
19: So even if I'm managing to keep things relatively in control, it kind of feels like you're sort of clinging on, like for dear life, onto the ball that is continuing to roll and sort of cursing yourself and the world the entire time.
18: Eloise is 19 and studying for 3 university degrees. The medication she uses for her ADHD, Ritalin, she calls a lifeline. It gives her a 3-hour window of focus to study. Eloise takes the pill, sits in the library and waits for it to kick in. But during her period, she says she just waits and waits for a reaction that never comes.
7: Ritalin is so helpful for me, and I really felt like I had that as, you know, something solid I could rely on, and then suddenly it disappeared. It felt like losing a cane, really. It's quite confusing, yes. All of a sudden it was broken. Felt really weird.
18: Researchers believe dips in estrogen, just like that before a period, affect the dopamine or feel-good hormone in the body, making ADHD symptoms much stronger. Like Eloise, lots of the women didn't realise until they mapped their cycle for the study there was a pattern to their symptoms. The results of the study hasn't been published yet, but the researchers say it's a good starting point in an overlooked area of women's health. ADHD used to be seen as a condition only men had, and then mainly boys. Women are interested in the effect the menopause and perimenopause, major hormonal transitions, have on their ADHD.
6: Vicky Loder reporting. The first World Cup semi-final takes place later today, with France taking on Spain. Both sides have performed strongly throughout the tournament, and many believe the victors of the match in Dallas will go on to win the whole competition. France supporter Jasmine is from Dallas.
20: I love all the players that are in this team. I love Kylian. He's one of my favorite players. I love that he's so young. He's practically my age, so it's so cool that he's accomplished so much already in his career. And I hope he gets a second World Cup for France.
6: Kylian, presumably Kylian Mbappe. Well, how are the Spanish fans feeling his Mario?
21: The only thing that makes me optimistic, it's our defenders on the sides. I think that's the only thing that the Spanish team has, you know, an advantage. Those guys are going to be able to stop those fast runs from Dembele, Mbappe, Due, Barcola.
6: Well, in the other half of the draw, England take on the holders Argentina tomorrow in Atlanta. Let's speak to our sports reporter, Sarah Manai. What can we expect from today's game?
0: Hi, Oliver. Well, it could well be an attack-defence type of match later on with France and its flamboyant players. We've heard the names with Kylian Mbappe, Michael Olise, Ousmane Dembele attacking relentlessly while Spain keep defending. I reckon it's going to be pretty tight. What we can say is that Didier Deschamps has integrated tactical methods developed by Luis Enrique at PSG this season. So coordinated, high-pressing, abundance, once again, of explosive dribblers. He shifted France away from his usual rigid defensive pragmatism into a more direct, free and efficient attacking line. And Spain, on the other hand, well, they share the same football DNA than Barcelona. They shared it for decades with this game of position, possession, with La Masia players, Barcelona bred talents like Pedri, Gavi, Lamine Yamal. So it might be pretty tight tonight.
6: Of course, after the Paraguay game, Kylian Mbappe was subject to some racist language. Now there's new controversy after the former Spanish Prime Minister, Mariano Rajoy, said the French national team had no actual French players.
0: Absolutely. Some shocking comments from the Spanish former Prime Minister, and comments that have caused outrage in France, really. A lot of government officials have reacted to this. Jean-Noël Barrot, which is the French foreign minister, stated that France has no skin colour. The interior minister, Laurent Nunez, as well, denounced the comments. We have to remind our listeners that nearly all of those French players playing for the French national team, playing for Liverpool, were born in France. If not, their parents arrived in France and this country welcomed them. They were all trained in French academies, in French clubs. They grew up in France. Some of them, like Michael Olise, had a choice to play for other national teams. For Michael Olise, it could have been Nigeria, it could have been England, it could have been Algeria even, and his mother's side. They all chose France, and France welcomed them. And we've heard some very, as you said, racist comments coming from Mariano Rajoy, but also from this Paraguayan senator. That has been very, very shocking. France has truly no colours. It's a mix of a complex history with a heritage from across the world, especially from the African continent.
6: Sarah,
0: so it's absolutely shocking.
6: We'll have to leave it there. Sarah, many thanks indeed. Sarah Menai there, our sports reporter. Finally, Andy Serkis is best known as a master of motion capture, playing Gollum in Lord of the Rings, Caesar in the Planet of the Apes series, and even taking on the role of King Kong. But now he's controlling creatures in a different way, directing a new animated version of George Orwell's Animal Farm. There's a new protagonist piglet called Lucky, and modern autocracies are the target rather than communism, as featured in the book. There's even a third act, complete with a happy ending. Our entertainment correspondent, Colin Patterson, has been speaking to the actor and director.
2: All animals are equal, but some are more equal than others.
22: The new frenetic and ferociously family-friendly big-screen animated version of Animal Farm, directed by Andy Serkis.
23: This is our home.
22: George Orwell's book made a huge impression on him as a child.
24: I remember vividly reading it on the 273 bus to Ealing from my home in Ruislip when I was about, I think I was either 11 or 12 years old. And it was one of the first sort of young adult books that affected me emotionally. Just the way that the animals were manipulated and lied to just really deeply sat with me.
22: And in 2011, filming an escape scene in Rise of the Planet of the Apes reminded him of Animal Farm and inspired him to make his own version.
25: Do you want to be food or do you want freedom?
22: It just took a long time.
24: We weren't about to set about making a version of Animal Farm that was a history lesson about Russia. And we talked to the Orwell estate and it was, what would he be wanting to express now? Where would his political targets be?
22: The first ever full-length British animation was 1954's Animal Farm, the one that generations of children have been shown at school.
25: Long live Napoleon!
22: What didn't emerge until decades later was that the film had been funded by the CIA, part of a campaign against communism using culture. Is there any chance your film could have been funded by the CIA?
24: There's absolutely, I can categorically say, zero chance that our film could have been funded by the CIA. And if you look at the American box office, the way our film worked there, you can probably see why.
22: What he is referring to is the tiny $5 million it took in the US after costing $35 million to make.
1: Activate cute eyes.
3: I'd rather gouge them out.
24: Some people won't like it. And quite frankly, part of Orwell, the nature of Orwell, was being someone who stirs it up, who makes people think and gets people talking. And the ideal for us for this was to have a debate between young and old. I want people to have an opinion of a film they've seen, not a film they've heard about. That's the thing that hurts. It's when people don't go and see a film because of all the prejudging of a movie. And the rest of the world may have a completely different opinion to a US box office figure.
6: Andy Serkis talking to Colin Patterson. Our main news again. The US and Iran have exchanged fire for a third consecutive night as they battle for control of the Strait of Hormuz. And Brazil's presidential candidate, Flavio Bolsonaro, has been banned from visiting his convicted father, Jair Bolsonaro, over breaches of his house arrest conditions. We'll have a summary next. That's it from the newsroom.
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0: Americans are paying more for beef than they have in years. So where's that extra money going? Today on Business Daily from the BBC World Service, we trace it from the remote ranch in South Dakota to a burger grill in Omaha, through a feedlot and the meat packer in between. Four links in the chain for people who swear that they're not getting richer. Who is? Join me, Sam Fenwick, after the news to find out.
1: BBC News with Tom Sanders. The United States and Iran have exchanged attacks for a third consecutive night, raising fears of a return to full-scale hostilities. The US said it struck military sites to degrade Iran's ability to attack shipping. Iran said it targeted military facilities in Jordan and Bahrain. France is marking its National Day, with Emmanuel Macron leading the military parade for the final time as president. Allied leaders from across Europe are attending, including Volodymyr Zelensky of Ukraine. Thousands of troops are taking part. The Supreme Court in Brazil has banned the presidential candidate Flavio Bolsonaro from visiting his father Jair Bolsonaro for 90 days while under house arrest. The court blamed Jair Bolsonaro for violating his terms of detention. The U.S. Department of Homeland Security says an ICE immigration agent shot and killed a Colombian man in the state of Maine over fears for public safety. It accused him of attempting to flee the scene. President Trump has cut the size of two national monuments in the U.S. state of Utah by around 90% to allow for resource extraction. Bear's Ears and Grand Staircase Escalante are home to several archaeological sites sacred to Native Americans. Chinese exports have grown at their fastest rate in almost 5 years, buoyed by the AI boom. June's overseas shipments rose 27% compared to the year before. The number of people killed in a bar fire in the Thai capital Bangkok has risen to 30. The blaze tore through the establishment in the early hours of Monday. The fossilized remains of a Tyrannosaurus rex will be auctioned later today in New York and may fetch the highest price ever for dinosaur remains. BBC News.
0: Somewhere in America tonight, someone's cooking burgers in the backyard. And whoever it is has probably noticed something. The beef costs more. A lot more. Beef and veal prices in America are up almost 13% on a year ago. Steaks up nearly 15%. Overall, inflation isn't even a third of that. I'm Sam Fenwick. This is Business Daily from the BBC World Service. Today we're following the money from the rancher to the restaurant and grocery store. Why are prices so high? And who's actually making money out of what you eat? Pick up three things from a US meat counter this week. A pack of mince, a steak and a burger. All three cost much more than they did a year ago. And behind every one of them is the same chain. And it starts with a cow. Now, there are fewer cows in America right now than at almost any point in living memory. Because what you're seeing at the meat counter is really the end of a much longer chain. There are four links: the rancher, the feedlot, that's basically a giant cattle fattening yard, the meat packer, and the restaurant that finally puts the burger on your plate. And we're going to follow the money through all four and find out who's actually getting richer and who's getting squeezed. Eric Groper is a fourth generation cattle rancher in southwest South Dakota. His farm is remote. 2.5 hours drive in each direction to the closest towns. He sells his calves once a year at a local sale barn.
2: As a cattle rancher, you are a price taker. You get what's given, right? I don't get to set my price. My calves are open to the world, we'll say. Anybody can bid on them. And that's what I get. Once a year, that's my calf crop.
0: Just give us an idea of what the price is that you're getting.
2: It's a rough figure, but about $2,500 a head for a 600-pound steer at the sale barn. We're record cattle prices right now. The year before that, they were $18,000 to $2,000.
0: So for once, it seems like the rancher might be holding the cards. The US cattle herd stood at 86.2 million head at the start of this year, the smallest since 1951. And fewer cows means higher prices because there's a short supply and therefore people are willing to pay more for them. So is Eric better off?
2: Yes and no. I mean, it feels really good. You're able to pay your bills, but your inputs are still so drastically high that if we didn't have these record prices, we'd all be broke. So I sit down to do my taxes and it feels like I made a lot more money, right? I'm playing with a lot more money. But in the end, I really didn't make any more because pickup trucks, I have to have them. They're essential to my operation. They cost $80,000 to $100,000 for a new one now, where they used to be 30 to 40. A roll of barbed wire, it's went from $60 for a quarter mile roll to 130.
0: Even though Eric's running costs have risen, the price he's getting for his cows has gone up by a lot. And that's because of shrinking cow herds. But how has that happened? Well, producer Gideon Long is here and he's going to explain.
3: Yeah, Sam, so this is partly to do with the cattle cycle. So roughly every 8 to 10 years, the herd builds up as ranchers keep cows for breeding, and then it declines again and then it builds again. But it's been exacerbated in the last couple of years by drought. Well over 60% of the cattle in the US are now grazing on land which has been impacted by drought. And what does that mean? It means that ranchers have to buy feed instead, and that makes it much more expensive. And when they're facing these tough conditions, and when prices are high for their calves, the temptation is to sell now rather than to keep their cows for breeding. That means fewer cows for breeding and fewer calves in the years to come.
0: So expensive feed for those calves, but it isn't just the weather, is it, Gideon?
3: No, it's not just the weather. They're also facing a threat from a flesh-eating parasite called screwworm. Now, the US hasn't had screwworm in its herd for decades, but it was detected in Mexico a couple of years ago, and it is moving north. So the Americans have effectively shut the border with Mexico to cattle. And that's quite a big deal, because before this outbreak, around 1 million animals were moving north annually into the US, so that's also squeezing supply.
0: Now, Eric Groper's calves don't go straight to slaughter. When they're about 6 months old, they go to a feedlot to be fattened on grain. Some of the biggest hold well over 100,000 animals at a time. Brenda Battel is a professor of agricultural economics at the University of Wisconsin River Falls, and she studies exactly this part of the chain.
4: A feedlot is basically where the animals are going to go in order to be able to be finished. They're given and finished grains until they hit a certain weight. And then once they hit that certain weight, they're taken to the packers for harvesting. They can arrive anywhere from 400 pounds to around 800 pounds. And typically around 1,500 pounds is what we're going to be looking at to finish.
0: Now, the U.S. Department of Agriculture says that that process can take anywhere from 3 to 10 months, depending on the animal. Cattle and beef prices are quoted per hundredweight. That's 100 pounds. And a steer is a young male on its way to being fattened up. The prices the feedlots pay tells you everything about how tight this market is right now.
4: They are up considerably. If you're looking at feeder steers in the Southern Plains and you're looking at about 700 to 800 pound animals, they're up about 28% relative to what they were last year. These are record prices.
0: What happens then when the same animal comes out the other side ready for the packer? Are they being charged more too?
4: On July 2nd of 2026, we sold cattle for $255.25 per hundredweight. In 21, they were 126. So since 21, we've had a 103% increase in prices.
0: So who's benefiting from those high prices?
4: If I was looking at the industry as a whole right now, the ones on an aggregate level that would be seeing the greatest profit potential would be the cow-calf producer. Then we'd look at where the cattle feeders have the next greatest potential. And then I'd say the packers. And the packers are where they've been experiencing a lot of red lines right now, just simply because of the high prices that they're having to pay. The beef prices are up 13 to 16%, but that calf that you're selling is up almost 28 to 30%.
0: So, Gideon, we're halfway through the chain. Where has the money got to?
3: Well, so far, everyone is getting more money. The rancher's calf is well up on last year. We heard that from Eric. Brenda's told us the feedlot's finished animal has more than doubled in price since 2021. But at every step, the inputs, the cost of the inputs has also gone up. Feed, fuel, equipment. So more money coming in, but that doesn't necessarily mean that they're making more money, keeping more money.
0: Now, the third link in the chain is the meat packer, the plant where the animal is slaughtered and prepared, ready to go to supermarkets and wholesalers. And this is where meat production turns political. Just four companies handle most of America's beef: Tyson, JBS, Cargill and National Beef. Between them, they control around 85% of the market. In November last year, President Trump posted on Truth Social calling for an investigation into meat packing companies. He said that they were driving up the price of beef through illicit collusion, price fixing and price manipulation. US Agriculture Secretary Brooke Rollins gave an update on that investigation in May of this year.
5: The rate of this four-firm control has accelerated since the 1970s. According to USDA data, concentration for cattle slaughter of these four was only 25% in 1977 and jumped to 71% by 1992. As mentioned today, it is an astounding 85%. This has led to a frightening landscape for cattle ranchers. Industry consolidation reduces options for our ranchers looking to sell their cattle. It weakens their negotiating power and it risks reliance upon a single buyer.
0: So in about 50 years, four companies have gone from controlling a quarter of America's beef slaughter to controlling nearly all of it. We asked all four meat packing companies to talk to us. None responded. The industry's trade body did, at least in part. The Meat Institute wouldn't comment directly, but sent us a statement that it issued after Brooke Rollins' press conference, and it said that beef packers, large and small, have been losing money nearly every month in the last 18 months. On the ground, one of the small operators still standing has numbers to prove that. Jamie Crumley owns Harpley's Meat Packing in central North Carolina, one of the thousands of smaller operators competing for what's left outside the big four. She buys live cattle and slaughters them. She explains what she's paying for an animal now against what she was paying 3 years ago.
6: $100 to $120 live weight 3 years ago. And now you're talking about $165 to $180. So much of that goes into location, where you're at, the type of animals you're buying. But I mean, you're definitely seeing a large increase, you know, somewhere between 30 and 60% of an increase.
0: Can you cope with that kind of increase?
6: You know, I think that the packing portion of the supply chain could cope with it if the actual amount that you're getting for the animal, the meat, the revenue you're bringing in from the actual sale of all the products was in alignment with that increase. Right now, that is not happening.
0: Most of the animal goes into what's called 90-10 trim, the lean beef that ends up in what most of us would call mince. And although the price per pound has gone up too, Jamie's still making a loss on it.

0: WKAR Radio Reading Service is intended for the use of persons who are blind, visually impaired, or may not be able to hold a book or newspaper. By continuing to listen, you verify that you qualify within one of these categories. 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
1: Jamie says business is tough. How long do you think you can carry on?
2: I think that's such a hard question of how long you can carry on, but we are trying to figure out how to reduce our expenses. We're trying to figure out how to be more efficient because many of us are running at a lower capacity in our plant than what it's meant for because we simply cannot get the cows because there's a cattle shortage. My plant can do 425 to 450 a day. I'm not operating at that level. I'm operating at 350 a day. So I am running inefficiently. You know, we're just trying to figure out how to be more efficient and to reduce those expenses. Trying to control the things that we can control while we can't control the market.
1: The chain doesn't end on a shelf. It ends on a griddle. Paul Urban owns Block 16, a burger restaurant in Omaha, Nebraska, and they didn't set out to sell burgers at all.
3: We opened it by accident. We took over an old gyro shop and planned on turning it into a fine dining destination. And one thing led to another, and now we do a lot of fun burgers and sandwiches, and we do a different special every single day of the year. We've done a little over 4,000 specials now.
1: He's in cattle country. People here absolutely love their beef. He goes through about 300 pounds of ground beef a week. That's around 2,800 burgers a month. And every one of them starts with what he pays for the meat.
3: We're using a local farm out of Pender, Nebraska called North 40. They're producing some amazing, it's 100% American Wagyu beef, and we're paying about $6 a pound for ground, which is almost unheard of, honestly. It's still higher than it used to be, but it's great beef.
1: When Block 16 opened, Paul sold his burgers for $8.95. Today, the price has increased to $11.95, and he says even with a $3 increase, it isn't enough to make a decent living.
3: Say we add it all up, we get a 25% food cost and maximize our profit. Maybe we have to charge $13 for a burger. Well, we don't feel comfortable doing that. I wouldn't want to walk in here and have to pay $13 for a cheeseburger. So that's when we kind of drop it down and we don't make the profit that we would like, but you're still getting people through the door and, you know, it's not always about the money.
1: He absorbs at least some of the difference and takes a thinner margin to keep prices down and customers coming back.
3: 30% is our cost. We're making far less than that. We make, I would say, 5%. It's very small when you figure in all of the labor and all of your overhead and, you know, your day-to-day operational costs.
1: 5%. So that's what's left for the man at the very end of the chain after the rancher, the feedlot and the packer have taken their cut. Now, he's tried to get round the price of beef. He once cut his patties with mushroom, 40% mushroom, 60% beef.
3: It was fantastic and it's healthier and it just did not go over well at all. People, at least around here, they want their beef and they don't want anything else mixed in with it.
1: So he went back to all beef and quietly changed something else instead, the cuts of the meat he uses.
3: We've pivoted on a lot of our sandwiches where we've been able to get pretty creative with some cheaper cuts of meat. We just got in some beef knuckle and some top sirloin, and we're just using it in different ways, and we're able to make a little money off of that, and it's still pretty dang delicious.
1: So that's the restaurant's answer to the record cattle price. Not a bigger menu price, but cheaper cuts and thinner margins. So, Gideon, we followed the whole way down, the rancher, the feedlot, the packer, and the restaurant. Now, everyone has said the same thing, that they're not getting richer despite prices reaching record highs. But surely someone has to be. So who is it?
4: Well, the truth is, nobody really, because they're all selling at higher prices, but they're also buying at higher prices. And that's same for the packers, it's same for the wholesalers, for the restaurateurs, everyone along the chain. They're all turning over more money than they used to, but almost none of them is keeping more of it.
1: So the extra money that I'm paying for my burger, where's that actually going?
4: It's not really going into anybody's pocket. Every link is paying more for the same animal and passing most of it on. So the money isn't being made, it's being eaten by scarcity of cows.
1: So we're back to where we started with those small cow herds. So the $11.95 that you pay for a burger in Omaha isn't a profit that someone's taking off the top. It's the price.

0: of there not being enough cattle. America has fewer of them than at almost any point since 1951. And Gideon, you can't just conjure up a cow overnight, can you?
1: You can't. I mean, it takes the better part of 3 years to turn a breeding decision into a burger, and that's been exacerbated by drought that broke 2 years ago, and that is still setting menu prices in Omaha and in the United States, and it will keep setting them for years yet, whatever this year's antitrust investigation finds.
0: So the president's hunting for a villain, the ranchers are suing, but the thing that's pushing up the price of the meat on your plate isn't a company deciding to take more, it's a shortage working its way down the chain until it reaches you. And perhaps the biggest surprise of all, despite these high prices for beef, is that demand from the consumer has remained fairly stable. That's Follow the Money from Business Daily on the BBC World Service. I'm Sam Fenwick, and today's producer was Gideon Long.

0: You're listening to the BBC World Service, and now Witness History with me, Sam Gruet, with the story of the creation of Canada's largest territory and the fight by its people, the Inuit, to reclaim their land and sovereignty.
1: We were young and we had a goal. We had an audacious goal to reclaim what Inuit have lost.
0: It's 1973, and across Canada's Arctic, a new generation of Inuit activists are organizing, among them Paul Kwasa.
1: There were a lot of traumas that Inuit had experienced, and we had to get over that hump. One way of doing it was to get back our territory, get back in recognizing that we have a unique language called Inuktitut. We have our own culture, and we don't want our next generation to lose anything anymore. We've lost enough.
0: Long before those days of political struggle to reclaim sovereignty over native Inuit land, we're going back to 1952, in a remote Arctic settlement where Paul started life.
1: My traditional name is Agulak. I was born in an igloo, not in a hospital, not anywhere, but in an igloo. And I'm one of the last generations to have experienced a nomadic way of life. We relied on the animals that we hunted, seals, narwhals. Those were our main staple foods.
0: With each season, Paul's small community would move across the vast ice plains.
1: The only contact we had with the outside world was when my father used to go by dock team to a Hudson's Bay company. And that would take about a day or two, maybe a week sometimes, travel just to get supplies. That's how we lived in the olden days before we got introduced to a European way of living.
0: That introduction came in the early 1960s, as Inuit families, like Paul's, were pressured to move to permanent outposts. At the time, Canada's government said it was to provide access to schooling, healthcare, and housing.
1: People started getting congregated to one particular location. They started limiting our way of hunting, our way of living. That totally changed our way of eating, our means of acquiring country food that we've been accustomed to for thousands of years.
0: At the same time, Inuit children began to be forcibly removed from their families and sent to residential schools. There, they were made to abandon their native languages and speak English or French, as heard in this CBC news report.
2: Our Lady of Good Studies.
1: I went to a residential school for 8 years, and I was about 9 years old. Children that as young as 5 years old were taken away from their parents. And that changed completely the way of thinking, the way of looking at our culture, the way of our language. So we started losing all these things, and that's when the true culture was being lost.
0: Canada's government would formally apologize in the subsequent years and acknowledge the residential schools policy caused great harm. A $2.8 billion Canadian dollar settlement to native communities was made by the government in 2023. But despite the trauma endured, Paul says the experience gave him an important tool in the fight for Inuit sovereignty.
1: I picked up an English language that my parents didn't. So it gave us courage. We can understand them. They can understand us. We were the very first Inuks that became so fluent in English. You know, we didn't even think of the fact that Kaluna, where the white people were more superior than us. We didn't think that way like our parents did.
0: Fast forward more than a decade to the late 1980s, and Paul Kwasa had become one of the key figures in the movement to establish Nunavut. The name came from the Inuktitut word meaning our land. But at this point, it was part of the Northwest Territories, a large region in northern Canada controlled by the federal government. In 1989, Paul was appointed chief negotiator, tasked with persuading those in power to hand back control of the territory to the Inuit people, who lived there but had no formal ownership over it. But it wasn't easy.
1: Especially when the federal government was always giving us a hard time not to negotiate certain things, but yet we were persistent. we had to be pretty strong. We couldn't take no for an answer because we're talking about Inuit rights that have been ignored. And as true Canadians, if we are true Canadians, we're not second-class citizens.
0: Years of talks with the government in Ottawa had passed with limited success.
1: When we started first negotiating the Nunavut Land Claims Agreement, in there right away we said we also want our own Nunavut territory and our own Nunavut government. But at that time, the government of the day was saying, there's no way you can get a political deal. You cannot through land claims agreement. But we were persistent. It didn't matter which government was the government of the day. We went through three different parties throughout the negotiations, maybe four different prime ministers.
0: Then in 1990, an event elsewhere in Canada gave the Inuit people an opportunity to realize their goal.
2: Mohawk versus police with their guns aimed at each other and one Quebec police force officer dead. That's the situation tonight at two Native communities in the Montreal area.
0: The Oka crisis started as a dispute over plans to expand a golf course onto land claimed by the Native Mohawk community in Quebec, but turned into a tense 78-day standoff with police and culminated in an operation by the Canadian Army. It drew national attention, including this report from the CBC.
3: On one side, heavily armed provincial police lobbed tear gas and stun grenades. The Mohawks responded with automatic firepower.
1: And we knew that was happening while we were negotiating our Nunavut Land Claims Agreement. And the federal government was looking terrible in the eyes of the Canadians because the way they were treating Indigenous people at that particular time. We said, look, we can uplift your ratings if you give us this deal. Give us Nunavut territory. Your ratings are going to go up. If you do, this had to be the moment or not. And we had to take that chance.
0: On May 25th, 1993, 3 years after the Oka crisis, Canada's Prime Minister, Brian Mulroney, signed the Nunavut Land Claims Agreement.
4: The North wants self-reliance, dignity, and prosperity brought about by economic development here in northern Canada.
0: Stood alongside him was Chief Inuit Negotiator, Paul Kwasa.
1: Oh, wow. I never can forget that moment. We were all here in Iqaluit, which was to be the future capital city of Nunavut. The Prime Minister Mulroney came in. We had invited Inuit from all over the territory. It was a magic moment for all of us because all the Inuit realized, here it is. We finally got it. We will now be able to take the next step on our own. The 1993 agreement was the tool that made the creation of a Nunavut territory and a Nunavut government become a reality.
0: It was 6 years later in 1999 that the newly created Nunavut territory would finally get its own government, official language and capital.
1: I look at it in a sense where I was born to do this. There were a lot of Inuit leaders that are not here now that done so much work. It is something that our ancestors would be very proud of. I'm never, ever going to be ashamed of speaking my own language again.
0: Retired Inuit politician Paul Kwasa, speaking to me, Sam Gruay, for Witness History.
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11: Well, Welcome to Assignment on the BBC World Service. I'm Linda Presley, and with Esperanza Escribano, we've been finding out what's happened since Noelia Castillo died from euthanasia earlier this year. She was just 25. Noelia didn't donate her organs after her death, but her mother has claimed she was under pressure to do so. The lawyers representing Noelia's parents are questioning the ethics of organ donation in euthanasia cases.
12: What I'm saying is that organs from people who have euthanasia should not be used for donation, or the system of payments to medical staff has to change.
11: Spain's National Transplant Organization is pushing back against the lawyer's claims.
13: In my country, euthanasia is legal. People who want to be an organ donor, my duty is to facilitate this because it is very good for these persons and for their families. It is their wishes, and we need to respect autonomy.
11: That's Assignment from Spain after the news.
14: BBC News with Emily Thomas. The United States and Iran have exchanged attacks for a third consecutive night. The US said it struck Iranian military sites to degrade their ability to attack shipping. Iran said it targeted a US base in Jordan and US military facilities in Bahrain. Here's the BBC's Lise Doucette.
15: They've now reached a point where this so-called ceasefire is hanging by a thread. President Trump is understandably frustrated by the way in which he doesn't seem to be able to bend Iran to his will. He talked last night in his comments. He said they seem to have found something in the deal they didn't like. But one of the fundamental problems is that both sides can find whatever they like in that deal. The language of it is so imprecise that Iran can point to one of the clauses and say, but that deal gives us control over the strait and a deciding say over the future management of that critical waterway.
14: France is marking its National Day with Emmanuel Macron leading the military parade for the final time as president. Allied leaders from across Europe are attending, among them the Ukrainian president. Thousands of troops are marching along the Champs-Élysées in Paris, including a Ukrainian contingent. James Waterhouse is there.
16: As we speak, Emmanuel Macron is making his way up the Champs-Élysées, greeting troops. Earlier on, the Ukrainian president, Volodymyr Zelensky, was greeted with a standing ovation. There is also a muscular feel to events. There are a fifth more troops on display this year. There are a third more military vehicles making their way down. And President Macron has made no secret of the fact that he wants today to be about a message to France and Europe's enemies that they are strong, he claims, but also they are undoubtedly telling America, look, we are willing to stand up for ourselves when it comes to European security.
14: The Supreme Court in Brazil has banned the presidential candidate Flavio Bolsonaro from visiting his father, the former leader Jair Bolsonaro, who's under house arrest. Flavio's ban will last until after the first round of presidential elections, in which he's challenging President Lula da Silva. Mimi Swaby reports.
17: Brazil's Supreme Court said the ban would last 90 days, blaming violations of the senior Mr. Bolsonaro's terms of detention. He's prevented from using social media, even indirectly. Yet last weekend, his son read out a letter from him on YouTube. Flavio Bolsonaro said the letter was the fifth by his father since he began complying with precautionary measures, and the previous messages were released without any objection. He's accused the Chief Justice of trying to interfere in the elections by preventing him from visiting his father. Jair Bolsonaro is serving a 27-year sentence, commuted from prison to house arrest, for plotting a coup to overturn the 2022 election, which he lost.
14: BBC News. Chinese exports have grown at their fastest rate in almost 5 years, buoyed by the artificial intelligence boom. Overseas shipments last month rose 27% compared to the same time the year before. There was robust growth in exports to the United States and the European Union, where concerns over a trade imbalance have been growing louder. The number of people killed in a fire at a bar in the Thai capital, Bangkok, has risen to 30. 24 remain critically injured. The blaze tore through the establishment in the early hours of Monday morning. The victims suffered from severe burns and smoke inhalation. President Trump has cut the size of two national monuments in Utah by around 90% to allow for resource extraction. Bears Ears and Grand Staircase Escalante are home to several archaeological sites considered sacred to Native Americans. Mr. Trump said he was giving land back to the people, while Utah's Republican governor said the monuments didn't need to be the size they are. Democrats accuse Mr. Trump of prioritizing the interests of billionaires and powerful industries. The sites are home to coal and uranium deposits. The fossilized remains of a Tyrannosaurus rex will be auctioned today in New York and could fetch the highest price ever for this type of fossil. Nicknamed Gus, the dinosaur is valued at over $30 million. Cassandra Hatton from the auctioneer's Sotheby's says it's one of the largest and most complete T-Rex fossils ever found.
18: The first T-Rex ever found was only in 1905. Dinosaurs in general are a very recent discovery. Since 1905, we have found 100 or so remnants of T-Rex. The majority of those have been one bone, but 61% of the bones have been identified on Gus.
14: World News from the BBC.
12: This is Assignment from Spain. I'm Esperanza Escribano.
19: Tengo 25 años.
11: And I'm Linda Presley.
19: Y bueno, me quedan.
11: And this was Noelia Castillo Ramos in an interview with Y Ahora Son Soles on the Spanish network Antena 3.
12: I'm 25 years old, she says, and I have just 4 days left.
19: Porque el 26 ya me hacen la eutanasia.
12: Because on the 26th of March, I'm having euthanasia.
11: When this fragile young woman was injected with a lethal drug on that March evening in a health clinic in Catalonia, the death she chose became headline news in Spain and around the world. In this week's assignment, we're exploring what's happened since Noelia's euthanasia, how the legal ground is shifting in Spain so that an adult's request for assisted dying can be challenged by their loved ones, and how Noelia's death is being used to raise questions about organ donation in euthanasia cases in Spain.
12: So who was Noelia Castillo Ramos? A troubled teenager with a history of problematic mental health, Noelia was in and out of state care after her parents separated. Then, when she was 21, she was attacked in a gang rape. Noelia attempted to take her own life. She jumped from a fifth-floor balcony. It left her paraplegic, debilitated, and in pain. 18 months later, she formally asked for euthanasia.
11: In July 2024, the commission overseeing Spain's right to die law in Catalonia approved Noelia's request. It verified she met the legal criteria, that she suffered from a serious incurable disease or a serious chronic and disabling condition causing intolerable physical or psychological suffering, and that she was capable of making the decision. In Spain, an applicant for euthanasia doesn't have to be terminally ill. But Noelia's father didn't agree with his daughter's decision. He used the courts to halt the process and keep her alive until his final appeal failed. Noelia's father was represented by the Fundación Española de Abogados Cristianos, the conservative Christian Lawyers Foundation that's campaigned against abortion, LGBT-themed books in schools, and is now leading the charge against Spain's euthanasia law. Polonia Castellanos is its president.
20: Lo que nosotros decíamos, junto con su familia, con el padre,
12: what we said, together with Noelia's family, her father, is that she didn't have capacity to choose euthanasia because she had borderline personality disorder. In the courts, the only thing they said was she could decide for herself. We were fighting to say she wasn't capable of that.
20: Hasta que se derogase la ley, me parece indispensable.
12: And until the law is repealed, it's essential a person is obliged to receive treatment before undergoing euthanasia.
11: We don't know what Noelia's treatment regime was. We don't have her medical records. We do know that every court challenge by her father resulted in Noelia's right to autonomy being upheld. However, since she died, there's been an important legal change. Spain's Supreme Court has ruled that those with a particularly close connection to the person wanting to die may have the right to contest a euthanasia decision.
21: Yeah.
12: At the Catalan Department of Health, we have an appointment to meet Clara Pareja. She's a CEO in Catalonia's Department of Health and has responsibility for implementing Spain's euthanasia law in the region. Is she expecting more challenges from family members?
2: We really don't know, but it's true that it's a door that has opened in this sense, for good or for bad.
21: But, I mean, what has happened in the Supreme Court is that it disrupts this philosophy,
2: yes,
21: which Spain has in the euthanasia law, that is its individual autonomy, mm-hmm, is that one person has the right to decide for themselves. Mm-hmm. It disrupts that.
2: Yes, it does. It does, really does. But we will see what happens in the future. Mm-hmm. For us, it will not change our way of proceeding, because we will give the same support to professionals, to patients, and to the whole process. Maybe patients who think that their parents or their loved ones, or not loved ones, is a way of saying more, los más cercanos, the more...
21: The people who are closest.
2: Closer, the closest in their family or others may intervene. Maybe these patients decide to take along this process in a more intimate or a more secret way. I don't know.
21: And not to tell their loved ones or their family.
2: Maybe, but this is an interpretation, eh? We don't know.
11: A short train ride north of Madrid is the municipality of Alcobendas. It's home to Puri and Salvador, still grieving the loss of their daughter, Anna. They show us the last picture they have of her.
22: ¿Se puede describirlo? ¿Qué es?
1: En la habitación ya del hospital.
12: It's in the room in the hospital. Anna's in bed. We're both with her.
21: Okay, so you're both in scrubs with masks on. Anna is lying in a hospital bed. She's smiling, a few tubes coming in and out of her. We can just see one arm.
11: Anna was born with spina bifida. It's when a baby's spine and spinal cord don't develop fully during pregnancy and can cause serious physical impairment. Anna chose to die when she was just 28 because of her physical deterioration and the acute pain she experienced. The Supreme Court ruling on potential family involvement in euthanasia cases has baffled her parents.
23: El Tribunal Supremo lo ha decidido así, respeto, pero no lo comprendo. Ni lo comprendo.
12: The Supreme Court has ruled that way. I respect it, but I don't understand it. I can make decisions about things that belong to me. But a child is not a possession, not my property. And I can understand not wanting your child to die. But we decided to accompany Anna in her decision, because she was an adult, because she was independent.
21: Tell us what she was like. What kind of character did she have? What kind of girl and young woman was she?
1: Anna, sobre todo, por lo que destacaba.
12: What really stood out about Anna was her joy. And she maintained that despite all the difficulties, rehabilitation, the hospital stays and admissions.
1: Ella se planteó hacer estudios.
12: Anna planned to keep studying and began training to care for children with special needs. She had a completely normal outlook on life and her future.
11: Things changed for Anna in her late teens. Anna had hydrocephalus, when excess fluid builds up in the brain. And the surgical attempts to control this led to infection, including meningitis, and neurological pain, something difficult to treat. COVID and lockdown quickly followed. Anna couldn't attend rehabilitation, and her health went down. Her nerve pain got worse.
23: No soportaba el dolor y tuvo dos intentos de suicidio.
12: She couldn't tolerate the pain and made two suicide attempts. The second was just a few months before Spain's euthanasia law was approved. We asked Anna to wait until the law passed. She listened to us, and she waited.
11: And there was more unwelcome news about Anna's health in November 2022.
23: Lo que le dijeron es que seguramente moriría asfixiada.
12: What the doctors told Anna was that she would probably die from asphyxiation. She said she didn't want to die suffocating. That was when she decided to request euthanasia.
21: So she applied for euthanasia, the application went through. How did you as a family, how did you prepare for what was coming?
23: ¿Cómo te preparas para la muerte de un hijo?
12: How can you prepare for the death of a child? The only thing that helped me bear it was that I was convinced Anna herself was certain about what she was doing. and that we had time to say goodbye.
0: Es como un reloj de arena.
12: It's like an hourglass with the sun slowly running through. And you know, when the sun runs out, that's when she dies.
3: After Christmas, a family holiday, and time spent saying goodbye to her many friends and relatives, Anna died by lethal injection in an operating theatre in hospital on the 27th of January, 2023.
0: Estuvimos un par de minutos más, no podíamos.
12: We stayed with her a few minutes, but we couldn't stay long.
3: Puri, Salvador, and their loved ones gathered in a room in the hospital.
23: Oíamos el helicóptero y decíamos, allí está.
12: We heard the helicopter and said, there it goes. Maybe it's carrying Anna's kidney or some other organ to save someone's life.
3: A committed blood donor, Anna chose to donate her organs after her euthanasia. In the operating theatre where she died, it was almost the last thing she talked about, apologising to the team of assembled surgeons that she was going to give them a lot of work that day. More than 20 people benefited from transplants from Anna's organs.
0: Después de un par de meses o así de haber muerto ella.
12: A few months after Anna's death, we were passed a letter from the person who'd received her heart. This is all done anonymously. They wrote that they understood the hurt we were feeling. They thanked us and said that they'd always take care of their new heart. With all the pain we felt, hearing that Anna's heart was beating in another person so someone could continue to live, that was incredibly meaningful. It helped us a great deal.
3: Spain's widely seen as having a health service that supports one of the world's most successful organ donation programs. But since Noelia Castillo's death, that system's been used to attack Spain's euthanasia law, and this is why.
4: El problema de los órganos es que.
12: The problem about the organs is that Noelia signed a form about that because she was a vulnerable person. The doctor filled it out and made Noelia sign the document saying she would donate her organs.
3: This is Yolanda Ramos, Noelia's mother, speaking to one of Spain's TikTok warriors who goes by the moniker of El Duque about what happened before the courts first stopped Noelia's euthanasia in 2024.
4: Noelia quiso donarlos.
12: Noelia wanted to donate her organs. She believed it was a good thing in the world. But as her mother, I could see they were rushing things.
3: We wanted to speak to Yolanda. We were told she's too upset after the death of her daughter. Also, that she's negotiating to make a documentary, so shouldn't speak to other media like the BBC. Yolanda's represented now by Abogados Cristianos, the Christian Lawyers Foundation. When the group at first succeeded in using the courts to halt Noelia's death 2 years ago, Polonia Castellanos says Yolanda went to the hospital where her daughter was living to inform everyone Noelia's euthanasia was on hold.
20: La madre nos relata que desde el hospital.
12: Noelia's mother told us the hospital staff told her what a shame that was, because all of Noelia's organs had already been allocated.
3: That's a shocking allegation, isn't it, Esperanza?
12: It is, and it just isn't possible. It doesn't happen like that. Organ donation, retrieval, and transplant are extremely complex. Noelia would have undergone a series of medical tests if she was committed to being a donor. There's no evidence she underwent those procedures.
3: Noelia later decided not to donate her organs. When she died, nothing was removed from her body. But the Christian lawyers have made further claims related to Noelia and organ donation. They say the doctor initially responsible for supporting Noelia in her application for euthanasia, known as the reference doctor, was also a coordinator for organ transplants. We don't know if that's the case. No one would tell us whilst there's an ongoing investigation at the hospital where Noelia died. Polonia Castellanos also questions the financing of organ retrieval and transplant in Spain.
20: Aparte del sueldo que pueda tener un médico.
12: In addition to whatever salary a doctor may get, they also receive extra money through the organ donation program. And there's cash paid for the hospital that receives the organs, as well as the specialists, technicians, and support staff. What we're saying is that this additional financial compensation for organ work must not be linked to euthanasia.
3: The suggestion here seems to be that doctors may encourage someone to seek euthanasia because they have the potential to make extra money if that person also decides to donate their organs. It's true, there are extra payments to staff for work related to organ transplant and donation, but not only in euthanasia cases. So, for example, in Andalusia, nearly €4,000 is shared between all the specialist staff at a hospital for identifying, maintaining and managing any donor. And then if, for example, a kidney is extracted for transplant, all doctors involved will share a sum of around €2,000 and nursing staff around €600.
12: Obviously, there's an incentive because there's an economic interest and there's more money for staff when organs are transplanted. What I'm saying is that organs from people who have euthanasia should not be used for donation, or the system of payments to medical staff has to change.
3: Health professionals with expertise in organ retrieval and transplant are on call 24/7 in Spain. They're not paid for that. They can't be. It'd break the bank. So paying staff per procedure is the only way to make the system sustainable. There's no conflict of interest, says the director of the National Transplant Organization, Dr. Beatriz Dominguez-Hill.
6: You need to mobilize a huge amount of professionals for many hours, highly specialized, that need to be available. I mean, it's paying for their work. For me, that's not an incentive. So why do they merge this discussion with euthanasia? It does not only demonstrate a very limited knowledge of the system, but also a lot of irresponsibility in even suggesting these things. Because they are putting under question not only the transplantation program, but the morality and the legal behavior of our healthcare professionals. And I think that's very serious. I mean, we are receiving questions every single week from Abogados Cristianos.
7: Because they've made complaints about your organization.
6: About our organization, about the doctors, about the hospitals, about the committees, about everything. Because they are against euthanasia, and we are absolutely respectful with people who don't agree with euthanasia. Have you asked me if I'm pro-euthanasia or not?
7: No.
6: I will tell you. It's not your business, but I may not be in favor of euthanasia. But in my country, euthanasia is legal. And in my country, people who want to be an organ donor, and my duty is to facilitate this, not only because of patients on the waiting list, because it is very good for these persons and for their families as well. It is their wishes. And we need to respect autonomy. These are not people incapable. They have decided to end their life. Are we saying that they are incapable of deciding whether they want to be organ donors after they die?
12: Of the 565 people who chose euthanasia last year, 73 were organ donors, a tiny proportion of the 2,500 people in Spain who died and whose genetic material was used to help the living. But even if the Spanish organ donation program is the envy of so many countries, Dr. Dominguez-Hill says it's fragile.
6: We know that most of the population in Spain is in favor of organ donation, but it takes years to gain the trust of society, and the trust can be lost in a few seconds. And all the components that Abogados Cristianos launched in a single message, organ trafficking, coercion, organs committed to force euthanasia.
7: Organs already committed, yes, to people.
6: Professionals paid for the work. I mean, all those elements together. How can you do that? How can you do that? Christians? Lawyers?
12: The Vall d'Hebron Hospital in Barcelona has gained a global reputation for its expertise in complex plastic surgery. From those 73 people who died from euthanasia and became donors in Spain last year, just over 200 different organ and tissue transplants were carried out. And here at Vall d'Hebron, one of those surgical procedures was a global first.
3: In his office, Carme, a woman in her 50s, her neat bobbed hair falling just below her jawline, catches up with her surgeon, Dr. Joan Pérez Barret. It was 2024 when Carme visited the Canary Islands, a trip that will become the holiday from hell.
5: me picó un bichito.
12: I got bitten by an insect that gave me a bacteria. It was a serious infection. And that led me to a coma for 2 months and a half. And that's when I lost part of my face. So I lost my lips. I lost part of my nose as well.
5: What couldn't you do? Bueno, no podía comer.
12: I couldn't eat. I couldn't use my mouth to eat. I couldn't barely breathe.
3: Now, after surgery last autumn, Carmi has a new face. Nose, lips, cheeks, teeth, skin. A face donated by a woman who died from euthanasia. While Carmi talks, Dr. Barrett, who led the surgical team of dozens, studies her.
8: Well, she's doing very well. At the moment, she's still in the recovery phase. Patients even recover for 5 years, especially in terms of expression of emotions.
3: Compared to the video we've seen from the press conference telling the world about her, Carmi's features are more mobile. This is the first time a face transplant has happened using the tissue of someone choosing euthanasia. And for the surgical team, with the consent of the donor while she was still alive, it gave them 3 weeks to prepare.
8: To do CT scan, to then to do a 3D planning, and then we had both from the donor and the recipient all the information.
22: And because that this was a donor from euthanasia, how did that increase the chances of success for you as a team and for Carmen?
8: It increased significantly functionality and also the planning of the operation, meaning that we had our time in order to locate very well all the nerves, all the vessels, the type of bone that had to be transplanted. So the match was absolutely, you know, 100%.
22: And did you meet the donor yourself?
8: Yes, and her mother. Her request was to talk to me because she wanted to donate her face plus the organs and the tissues.
22: And so, Carmen, at what point did you know that the person who had donated their face to you was actually somebody who had chosen euthanasia?
5: Pues me enteré el día que se hizo la presentación.
12: I only found out the day of the press conference, just before this, when they told me.
5: Fue una reacción un poco rara. No.
12: It was a bit strange, but very soon I started to think how generous that person was. Very soon I knew that she donated all her organs, so that made me think that she was a very special person.
22: So for you, how has this process of rehabilitation and physiotherapy been?
5: Ha sido lento.
12: It's been slowly. I had to be very patient. And now I have sensation in the whole of my face and also in the lips.
22: Are you kissing yet?
5: Sí, claro, pero hace tiempo ya. Sí, sí.
12: Yes, of course. I started to kiss like a long time ago already.
3: News of Carmi's transformation may have had less impact on the debate about euthanasia than the story of Noelia Castillo, the young woman whose life was ended in March.
12: In May, her mother, Yolanda Ramos, appealed to the leader of Spain's political opposition.
9: Que por favor, que esta ley desaparezca.
12: Please, make the euthanasia law disappear. I don't want there to be more Noelias, she said in a video widely seen on social media.
3: So far, there have been no moves to repeal the euthanasia law, legislation supported by a large majority of Spanish people when it passed in 2021. But there's no doubt Noelia's death has put wind in the sails of those opposed to the right to die.
12: That's all from Spain. Assignment was expertly mixed by Neil Churchill. Penny Murphy is the editor.
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0: And today on Unstoppable for Discovery, we're telling the story of astrophysicist Jocelyn Bell Burnell.
1: On a cold night in 1967, young PhD student Jocelyn realises she's discovered an entirely new kind of cosmic phenomenon with the telescope she helped build.
0: Her discovery was eventually awarded a Nobel Prize, but Jocelyn was overlooked.
1: That's Unstoppable for Discovery after the news.
2: BBC News with Emily Thomas. The United States and Iran have exchanged attacks for a third consecutive night, raising fears of a return to full-scale hostilities. The US said it struck military sites to degrade Iran's ability to attack shipping. Iran said it targeted equivalent facilities in Jordan and Bahrain. France is marking its National Day with Emmanuel Macron leading the military parade in Paris for the final time as president. Allied leaders from across Europe are attending, including Volodymyr Zelensky of Ukraine. Wildfires raging in a forest south of Paris have spread across nearly 20 square kilometres. Firefighters hope to bring the blaze under control today. France's interior minister said two arrests have been made on suspicion of arson. Ukraine's drone forces commander says 11 Russian vessels were struck overnight in the Sea of Azov. Robert Brovdy said five tankers were targeted, bringing the total of vessels hit to 116 over the past 9 days. The Supreme Court in Brazil has banned the presidential candidate Flavio Bolsonaro from visiting his father, Jair Bolsonaro, for 90 days while under house arrest. The court blamed Jair Bolsonaro for violating his terms of detention. The US Department of Homeland Security says an ICE immigration agent shot and killed a Colombian man in the state of Maine over fears for public safety. It accused him of attempting to flee the scene. Chinese exports have grown at their fastest rate in almost 5 years, buoyed by the AI boom. June's overseas shipments rose 27% compared to the same time the year before, beating all expectations. And the fossilized remains of a Tyrannosaurus rex will be auctioned later today in New York and may fetch the highest price ever for dinosaur remains. BBC News.
0: It's 11 p.m. on a cold, dark December night in 1967. While most people are tucked up in their beds, a young PhD student waits inside an observatory just outside of Cambridge, England. She's holding her breath as she watches a machine draw a red line onto graph paper. She is waiting, hoping, for any slight change in the signal from a telescope that the machine is connected to. Then, suddenly, the pen leaps on the paper at a different rate. It is small and fast, but unmistakable. The second confirmation of her astronomical discovery.
3: I'm Ella Hubber.
1: And I'm Julia Ravey.
0: We're both scientists turned radio presenters.
1: And these are the stories we wish we'd known when we were starting out as scientists.
0: This is Unstoppable for Discovery on the BBC World Service. Julia, today I'm going to tell you a story of scientific stargazing and a mysterious signal coming from space.
1: Oh, aliens.
0: The press certainly thought that it could be, but no, though I think this discovery was something just as exciting, an entirely new kind of cosmic phenomenon spotted by one woman, and her name is Jocelyn Bell Burnell. Picture the scene.
1: I'm picturing.
0: In the lush green landscape of rural Northern Ireland, Jocelyn Bell Burnell lived in a large house miles from the nearest town, with very few children her own age to talk to, but with lots of books to read. Her father, Philip Bell, would bring home many, many types of books from the library.
4: And there was one astronomy book that he brought home. I thought, this sounds interesting, and removed it to my bedroom to read. Several weeks later, Dad was saying, has anybody seen a library book that, you know, dot, dot, dot.
1: Is that Jocelyn Bell Burnell?
0: That was Jocelyn, now 81 years old and a seasoned astrophysicist. But as a child, it was her father's astronomy books that first turned her attention to the stars.
4: I was by that stage in secondary school doing a bit of physics. We were learning about the forces on something that's going round in a circle. Learning that at school and then reading in my father's library book about these big, great galaxies of 100,000 million stars that are spinning, and realizing that the physics I was learning in school was actually applicable to a subject like astronomy, and thought, oh, that's interesting. Maybe I'll be an astronomer.
1: I can't believe she already knew what she wanted to be as a teenager. Like, she wanted to be an astronomer. I think when I was her age, all I wanted to do was, like, go out with my friends.
0: I wanted to be a Formula One driver when I was 13, but I wasn't reading technical textbooks on the topic like Jocelyn was.
1: No, you just wanted to go fast.
0: But despite her passion for the subject, in Northern Ireland in the 1940s and 50s, when Jocelyn was in school, she wasn't given the opportunity to study science. Girls weren't expected to have careers.
1: Let me guess, they were only allowed to study cooking, sewing, the things that would basically make you a wife in the future.
0: Exactly.
1: But she did mention in that clip that she studied physics.
0: Yes. Well, fortunately, Jocelyn's parents were keen on her learning more, and they fought for her to do science classes. And she excelled in science, especially physics, where she was the top of her class. And this unique education as a girl at the time and her talent in physics sent her straight on the path to the University of Glasgow in Scotland in the 1960s, where she studied physics.
1: Physics in the 1960s. I'm guessing that was a complete boys' club.
0: Yes. Yeah, it was. I mean, even today, only around 25% of undergraduate degrees in physics go to women.
1: I mean, should really be 50-50, but even that is a bit higher than I expected based on how male-focused physics was at university.
0: Well, however high or low you think that is now, when Jocelyn was doing her degree, she was the only woman doing honours physics. I mean, Jocelyn was privileged in a way to get to this position with the support of her family, but that doesn't mean it was easy when she did get there.
4: There were 49 men and me, and it was the, quote, tradition in Glasgow at that time that when a woman entered the lecture theatre, all the guys whistled, catcalled, stamped, banged the desks, made as much noise as possible, and had to face that on my own.
1: Could you imagine that I would just, like, be so exhausting?
0: I have to say, I was astonished when I heard this. I know that many women still struggle in male-dominated science fields, but the experience Jocelyn went through here is something else. In an educational setting, how is that in any way okay?
1: Yeah, but clearly it didn't get in her way.
0: No, it did not even slow her down. She was determined to be an astronomer. And after her physics degree, she quickly secured somewhere to study her PhD, the University of Cambridge. And it would be here, as a fresh young scientist, that she would make her big discovery. Julia, when you think of conventional astronomy, what do you imagine?
1: I think of big telescopes, like observatory, dome, looking up at the cosmos. That's the vibe.
0: Yep. And quite vitally, you do it at night, right?
1: For sure, yeah. Night sky.
0: That was something Jocelyn wasn't keen on, she told me, because she needed her sleep.
1: Oh, she is singing from the same hymn sheet as me. At 10 o'clock at night, I'm just yawning, so I couldn't be an astronomer for that reason.
0: I'm more of a night owl myself. Maybe I could be an astronomer.
1: Yep.
0: Anyway, fortunately for Jocelyn, in 1965, when she began her PhD at Cambridge, entirely new ways of studying the cosmos were being developed, which didn't require looking into the night sky at all.
4: As well as sending out light, stars and galaxies and things like that, quite often also produce radio waves. So I'd opted for doing radio astronomy, which was also a very new subject post-World War II. So it was actually slightly younger than I was. And I thought it's going to be fun to be in a subject that's opening up.
1: Radio waves, so like light, but you can't see it. It's like a travelling wave through the air.
0: Yeah, it's a type of electromagnetic radiation, like light.
1: Mm-hmm.
0: And Jocelyn was, at the time, she was among several research assistants working under radio astronomer Anthony Hewish to build a radio telescope that can pick up radio waves from objects in space.
1: What do you mean by that? She built it?
0: I mean, she was involved in physically constructing the telescope.
4: I spent the first 2 years building equipment, quite heavy manual labour. There was quite a lot of sledgehammering involved. I became so strong in my arms and shoulders. At that time, I was playing hockey, field hockey, and I could hit the hockey ball from one end of the pitch to the other.
1: Like, who needs a gym when you've got to build a telescope? So with this telescope then, what were they trying to study?
0: Something called quasars, which are massive amounts of very, very hot, very, very bright gas being sucked into a supermassive black hole. And when Jocelyn was doing her PhD, these were a very newly discovered phenomenon, a phenomenon that we couldn't see at the time because we didn't have telescopes powerful enough. But we could pick up radio waves coming from them.
1: Well, it's a good thing they were building something to pick up radio waves then.
0: Precisely. Jocelyn's PhD was using the telescope to survey the sky for more quasars.
1: Okay, but if we can't see radio waves, what does the data that Jocelyn will be collecting on this telescope actually look like?
0: Squiggly lines.
1: Yeah, definitely gonna have to elaborate a bit more.
0: Okay, yeah, fair enough. So the radio waves picked up by the telescope were recorded by a machine which used a pen to draw a line directly onto graph paper. I actually have an image of some of Jocelyn's original data to show you here. What does that look like to you, Julia?
1: Oh, yeah, it's graph paper with a red squiggly line going along, and then there are different, like, peaks and troughs. It reminds me of one of those lie detector tests. That's
0: yeah,
1: what it looks like.
0: Yeah, that's an interesting way to describe it. Yeah, like a...
1: More accurate than that.
0: Yeah. The line changes shape like this, getting higher or lower or kind of squashed together or further apart as the frequency of the radio wave being picked up changes.
1: Right.
0: And the frequency is just the number of waves being picked up. Jocelyn had to pore over this data looking for changes in frequency, which might indicate that radio waves were coming from an object in space being picked up by the telescope. And they got a lot of data like this. Red lines scrawled across 100 feet of paper a day. She ran the telescope for 6 months. Can you guess how much paper that produced?
1: Oh, this is maths. 100 foot of paper a day. I mean, what is a foot? Three pieces. So 300. I don't even know. I'm just going to guess a number of 20,000 pages.
0: Well, I've got it in miles.
1: Oh, okay. So 600 miles.
0: 600? It's just six.
1: Oh.
0: 6 miles of paper is still a lot of
1: yeah,
0: paper.
1: Yeah, I can run 6 miles, so yeah.
0: Oh. Anyway, it was amongst these 6 miles of data that Jocelyn spotted one tiny anomaly. Amongst 6 miles of data, an unclassifiable squiggle, she called it, her big discovery.
1: Was that then one of these, you said quasar before, was it some form of new quasar?
0: No, the frequency she was seeing did not fit with the quasar. The signal pulsed rapidly, so a distinct frequency starting and stopping very fast, like nothing Jocelyn had ever seen before.
1: Right, okay. So what was this new thing coming from?
0: She didn't know. Here's Jocelyn.
4: It doesn't make sense to me. I consult my PhD supervisor, Tony Hewish, and say, Tony, what do you think this is? And he turns to me and says, you stupid fool. Suspect he thought it was radio interference. It's somebody driving down the road in a badly suppressed car. Or, there were lots of explanations of it. But we quickly established that it was moving around with the stars, getting 4 minutes earlier every day. Next step was that my supervisor came out to the observatory because he thought I'd got some wires crossed or something. Finally agreed I hadn't, saw it with his own eyes. And yeah, okay, Jocelyn, keep observing this.
0: I could see in Julia's face that she has something to say.
1: Too much to say, yeah.
0: But just a quick note, the stars get 4 minutes earlier each night because the Earth is rotating around the sun, so our position relative to those stars changes.
1: Okay, that's the technical side of stuff, which is good to clarify, but what did he say? He called her a stupid fool.
0: Yeah.
1: What on earth? Like, imagine having anyone talk to you like that, never mind your supervisor, the person who's meant to be your mentor.
0: When she told me about the way he spoke to her, I did wonder if it contributed at all to the way she felt about herself.
1: What do you mean?
0: Well, when we were talking, Jocelyn recalled to me that her initial meticulous attention to discrepancies in the data wasn't actually driven by scientific curiosity.
4: Now I find my...

0: WKAR Radio Reading Service is intended for the use of persons who are blind, visually impaired, or may not be able to hold a book or newspaper. By continuing to listen, you verify that you qualify within one of these categories. Thank you for listening to WKAR Radio Reading Service from Michigan State University.
1: That we both had that, that Jocelyn had it, it is much more likely to affect women.
2: Well, for sure, it's a clash of like the expectation of who should be in that role versus you. And you're like, I do not fit that role, but that doesn't mean you shouldn't be there. But yeah, it's a really tough situation to be in. And it's sad that Jocelyn felt like she had to pore over like 6 miles worth of data just to make sure there wasn't a mistake.
1: Fortunately, neither Jocelyn's imposter syndrome nor her supervisor's disbelief in her deterred her from confirming the signal once she'd found it. Anytime she wasn't in the observatory gathering data, she was poring over the charts looking for the same pulsing signal. And one evening, she spots something else.
3: And it's about 10 o'clock at night, and I'm busy doing this analysis. Oh, yeah, there it is. It's not it. It's a different one. Ooh, quickly get out the other charts that cover that bit of the sky. It's always coming from the fixed point amongst the stars. And the telescope will see that bit of sky at about 11:30 tonight. I've got to be out there. It's freezing cold. I'm riding a two-wheeler on icy roads, and I set up for it. And in comes blip, blip. Blip, blip. Good. We've got two of them.
1: With a second different instance of those equally spaced pulses of radio waves confirmed, she went back through the 6 miles of data again and noticed that signal twice more. Two new instances in this case, so four in total. That confirmed it to her. They were real signals from multiple unknown objects in space.
2: Was there something particularly special about these objects, though, other than, you know, just being a new kind of signal?
1: There was, yes. Jocelyn explained it to me like this.
3: The remarkable thing about these pulses was they just kept beating. And if something keeps beating like that without getting tired, it means it's big. But if it's beating quite fast, like once a second, it means it's small. So it's big and it's small. When you're saying it's big and it keeps beating, it means it's got lots of energy reserves, probably means it's got lots of mass, and that they're very, very densely packed things, which is how they can be small and heavy and beat regularly.
2: Right. So dense, small objects. How dense are we talking here?
1: An analogy Jocelyn uses often is the material is so close together in this object that it's like squeezing all the people on Earth into the size of a thimble.
2: Oh, I don't like that. That makes me feel really claustrophobic. I don't like it. But with all this, you know, they've seen the signal now, they still didn't know what it was.
1: They spent months eliminating all the possible known sources of this signal, and it left them with one conclusion. A conclusion that would go on to become one of the greatest astronomical discoveries of the 20th century. Listening to Unstoppable for Discovery on the BBC World Service, the programme exploring the backstories of some of the most innovative people on the planet. And today, we're talking about astrophysicist Jocelyn Bell Burnell.
2: So today we're sort of out of this planet, really. And so far, we've learned about Jocelyn's tumultuous time in education. She faced sexism every single step of the way. And despite all of that, she still went on to do a PhD in astrophysics, where she helped build a radio telescope from scratch that picked up a strange blip from many miles away. But I'm dying to know what it is she actually discovered. Enough of the wait, Ella.
1: Well, what she had found, Julia, was an entirely new kind of star.
2: Not just like a single new star in the sky, but like a star that works differently to, say, our sun.
1: Exactly. Just imagine being the person to find that.
2: So cool.
1: It's so cool. And Jocelyn would go on to name these stars pulsars. Would you like to learn more about pulsars, Julia?
2: I'm locked in, of course.
1: Excellent. Now, pulsars are a type of neutron star. There are many different sizes of stars, and a neutron star occurs when a medium-sized star, so that's about 7 to 20 times the mass of our sun, reaches the end of its life and collapses in on itself, leaving behind this incredibly compressed high-energy core made up mostly of the subatomic particles, neutrons.
2: Right, yeah.
1: And before Jocelyn found the first pulsars, people thought that these stars exploded and threw all of their matter out into space, leaving

0: nothing behind. So being able to see this, it was completely unexpected.
1: I guess one thing that I'm curious about is why the radio waves they emit are in this regular pulsing sequence.
0: Yeah, great question. It's actually a bit of a misnomer because, as was discovered later, they aren't pulsing.
1: Okay.
0: Jocelyn, explain to me what is happening though.
2: The nearest analogy is a lighthouse. They are spinning like a lighthouse. Lighthouse swings a beam around the sky, and each time it shines in your face, you see a flash of light. These things are swinging a beam of radio waves around the sky. And each time the beam shines on our radio telescope, it picks up a pulse.
1: I'm sort of picturing us as like a ship out on this great sea that is the deep, dark universe. And these little pulsars are a beacon in the distance.
0: Yes, that's a lovely way to put it. And that beacon can show us other things in the universe. So the flashing of radiation that reaches Earth from pulsars is so regular and precise, like the ticking of a cosmic clock, that any change that occurs in that flashing could mean something interesting is going on nearby the pulsar.
1: What types of things could you maybe detect with that?
0: Well, for example, in 1992, the first planet ever discovered outside of our solar system was found because it was orbiting a pulsar. The pulsar in question should have been blinking every 0.006219 seconds. Very, very fast. But occasionally, the pulses were just a little bit off, and scientists realized it was because a planet was orbiting the star.
1: So as it goes round, it blocks the light from the pulsar from reaching us on Earth.
0: Yeah, and it just changed that tiny fraction that they could pick up. Of course, Jocelyn couldn't have known at the time just how impactful her discoveries would be. But a few years later, the Nobel Prize Committee would set their sights on Jocelyn's work.
1: This is not surprising. It's gone on to be such an important discovery. So she's going to win a Nobel Prize.
0: Well, we'll come to that.
1: Don't.
0: It is 1974 and Jocelyn Bell Burnell is 31. She has finished her PhD and moved on to work in X-ray astronomy, which is done using satellites. One morning, at about 8 a.m., Jocelyn and her team are listening to an audio link of the launch of the satellite they will be using. They hear the countdown, they hear the rocket taking off, they hold their breath. The satellite is successfully launched. But that wouldn't even be the most surprising thing that happened to Jocelyn that morning. Here's Jocelyn.
2: A colleague rushes into the room and says, "Have you heard the news? Have you heard the news?" "Oh my God, the satellite's gone in the drink." But it wasn't. It was the announcement of the Nobel Physics Prize being awarded to Martin Ryle and Tony Hewish.
1: Well, what about her? What's her name?
0: The 1974 Nobel Prize in Physics went to Martin Ryle for developing key techniques in astrophysics and Anthony Hewish for his decisive role in the discovery of pulsars. And noticeably absent from the prize winners?
1: Jocelyn.
0: Jocelyn.
1: I'm honestly not too shocked that she wasn't included. Like, it's very common that you have students working for you or postdoctoral researchers doing the actual data analysis in the field, in the lab, and they write the paper, but then most of the credit will go to the supervisors who are overseeing the work because they've technically come up with the big idea, even though in Jocelyn's case, that's not true because there wasn't an idea to begin with. She found the signal and from that came the discovery.
0: A lot of people in the physics community at the time and later on came forward to say they did think Jocelyn deserved the Nobel, that she put the work in.
1: She's the one who spent, you know, hours and hours going through all of that data and finding the signal. It would never have been found without that.
0: Yeah. I think, you know, this is the way it's always been done, so people kind of accept it. But I think just because this is how it's always been done doesn't mean that we have to be happy about it. After all, only 5 women have ever won a Nobel Prize in physics, which shows there might be some kind of oversight here.
1: Yeah, maybe just a touch. That number is way too low. But, you know, however we feel about it, I guess the most important opinion here is Jocelyn's.
0: Absolutely. And Jocelyn told me she was absolutely fine with it.
1: What? She's much calmer than me.
0: Yeah. This was the first physics prize to go to astronomy ever. So she saw it as a huge win for astronomy in general. She told me that she was pleased her stars could be a part of that. However Jocelyn felt about the Nobel, there is one thing she told me she could not tolerate during this time, and that was the way the press treated her when they learned there was a young woman involved in the discovery.
2: I would be trying to get some science in amongst the kind of sexist questions that the press were asking me. How many boyfriends did I have? What were my bust, waist and hip measurements? Was my hair brunette or blonde? It was pretty disgusting, I have to say, and quite difficult to deal with. So I was as unhelpful as I could be, quietly uncooperative.
1: I guess at the time, if you then reacted a lot, they would be like, oh, she's an emotional woman. That will probably be the next thing on the list. And you're like, I don't want to give them any more ammunition against me.
3: Yeah, that's a good point. There were no role models at the time either for Jocelyn to look up to, other older women who might have pushed back more. But because she's been through these kinds of experiences in her life, Jocelyn has actually been a huge advocate for women in science later on. In fact, the thing she told me she was most proud about in her career wasn't anything astronomical related. It was setting up a scheme to get universities to encourage and support more women in science, which she did with a group of other women scientists.
2: We were a group of women who'd all had considerable discriminatory experiences, frankly, as we tried to progress. And we thrashed around a bit until one of us said, you know, university vice chancellors are competitive guys. They were all men at that stage. If we create a prize for the most woman-friendly university, they'll compete. Well, we were broke, but we found enough money to buy a glass rose bowl and announced this competition. And we called our award the Athena Swan.
1: No way! I was a student rep on the Athena Swan Committee at university.
3: Oh, no way!
1: Yes! So the Athena Swan Award is showing that a department is encouraging of women being in the workforce, and what adaptations have we made to ensure that women are, you know, thriving in this environment. So yeah, when I was a PhD student, I was the Athena Swan student rep on our department's committee, and we won the award while I was there.
3: Amazing. And yeah. Athena Swan is pretty much everywhere in the UK now, in every university. Yeah. It was in both university I did my undergraduate degree in and my PhD in. So thanks, Jocelyn.
1: Thank you so much. Yeah.
3: Still, this kind of support didn't exist for Jocelyn when she was younger. But despite the challenges she faced, Jocelyn would stay in physics, spanning a 60-year career.
1: And is she still doing research?
3: She's 81, Julia.
1: But I know what her type of brain must be like. It's something that she's been so obsessed with her whole life that I can imagine it'll be hard to let go. But, you know, maybe 81, time for a bit of a break.
3: Well, you're not wrong. She is retired, but only kind of. She's a visiting professor at the University of Oxford, just so she can go to meetings and keep abreast of new astronomical research.
1: I love that. She is fully dedicated, and we'll just keep her finger on the pulse, or pulsar, should I say?
3: Yeah.
1: All the way through, you know.
3: Was the story of how Jocelyn Bell-Bonnell discovered a new type of star that would guide astronomical research for decades to come. What would you say are your main takeaways from the story, Julia?
1: I would say, as an overall quickfire message, it would be to not ignore the anomalies. And this is both in terms of like the small little blips that Jocelyn saw, but also she was an anomaly in her field. She was the only woman. So I would say the anomalies in this instance can be sometimes the like brightest shining stars.
3: What a wonderful way to put it, Julia. Thank you.
1: Oh, thank you.
3: And to Julia, to anyone else out there who still feels upset that Jocelyn didn't get the Nobel Prize, I leave you with one last positive spin from the woman herself.
2: I have learnt that if you get a Nobel Prize, you get nothing else afterwards because people feel they can't match it. If you don't get a Nobel Prize, you get everything else that moves. And actually, you have a lot more fun.
3: I think the thing I like about that the most is that she clearly had so much fun.
1: Loved it. That's it for this edition of Unstoppable for Discovery on the BBC World Service. Join us next week for how a marine ecologist, Currer Paul Burke, saved a precious population of mussels, all with the help of her Maori ancestresses.
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9: BBC World Service. It's 10 o'clock GMT. This is Oliver Conway with the newsroom. The US carries out more airstrikes on Iran as the two nations battle for control of the Strait of Hormuz. For its part, Iran says it targeted Jordan, Bahrain and two supertankers. Also on the newsroom. US immigration agents have shot dead a Colombian man in Maine, the second ICE killing in a week. How women's hormones are affecting their ADHD medication.
10: I really felt like I had something solid I could rely on, and then suddenly it disappeared. It felt like losing a cane, really.
9: And later.
11: We weren't about to set about making a version of Animal Farm that was a history lesson about Russia. And we talked to the Orwell estate, and it was, what would he be wanting to express now?
9: A new take on Animal Farm from Andy Serkis. First, our top stories.
12: BBC News with Emily Thomas. Iranian state media are reporting new explosions near Bandar Abbas as the battle with the US for control of the Strait of Hormuz continues. Overnight, the US said it struck Iranian military sites to degrade their ability to attack shipping. Iran said it targeted US military facilities in Bahrain and Jordan. Barbara Pletosher is in Jerusalem.
13: The issue really is a dispute over how the Strait of Hormuz is managed. The Iranians see themselves overseeing the strait. They have said there's a particular route they want ships to take. They've talked about imposing fees, and they have been firing on ships that take a different route. And the Americans are just not ready to have Iranian sovereignty over the strait, especially as because Iran has leverage, then it can disrupt the global economy at any time. That's at the root of this, and we've seen a sort of controlled escalation over the past week. Neither side it seems ready to go back to a full-on war, but things are getting more and more tense.
12: France is marking its National Day with Emmanuel Macron leading the military parade for the final time as president. European allies are attending the ceremonies in Paris. James Waterhouse is there.
14: Soldiers, sailors, Air Force crews making their way down. They're doing pretty well under some quite intense heat. It's a good couple of kilometres up the Champs-Élysées where they are coming from. They make their way down behind me here into the Place de la Concorde, where the senior officers at the front will salute the collection of mostly European leaders on a stage that make up the Coalition of the Willing, this sort of collection of countries who've promised to provide support to Ukraine once the war finishes. President Zelensky is here with the First Lady. They got quite a sizable standing ovation when they arrived, as did the Ukrainian troops making their way down. They, of course, represent now the most battle-hardened personnel in Europe, if not the world.
12: The Supreme Court in Brazil has banned the presidential candidate, Flávio Bolsonaro, from visiting his father, ex-president Jair Bolsonaro, who's under house arrest. Flávio's ban will last until after the first round, in which he's challenging President Lula da Silva. Mimi Swaby reports.
15: Brazil's Supreme Court said the ban would last 90 days, blaming violations of the senior Mr. Bolsonaro's terms of detention. He's prevented from using social media, even indirectly. Yet last weekend, his son read out a letter from him on YouTube. Flávio Bolsonaro said the letter was the fifth by his father since he began complying with precautionary measures, and the previous messages were released without any objection. He's accused the Chief Justice of trying to interfere in the elections by preventing him from visiting his father. Jair Bolsonaro is serving a 27-year sentence, commuted from prison to house arrest, for plotting a coup to overturn the 2022 election, which he lost.
12: World News from the BBC. China has expelled a former senior official, Ma Ching-rei, from the ruling Communist Party in Xinjiang province and removed him from all his posts following an anti-corruption investigation. State media say the former Politburo member is accused of helping family members purchase homes at below market prices, bribery and paying for sex. Ukraine's drone forces commander says 11 Russian vessels were struck overnight in the Sea of Azov. Robert Brovdy said 5 tankers were among the targets, helping to bring the total to 116 vessels hit over the past 9 days. Russia's transport ministry says it may have to divert shipping to other routes. Sweltering weather in Germany last month saw a sharp spike in heat-related deaths. These rose by 32% in the hottest week in late June, when temperatures topped 40 degrees in some places. Federal statistics show 7,100 more people died compared with the previous 2 weeks. The EU's climate monitor has said that Western Europe just experienced its hottest ever June. Wildfires raging in a forest south of Paris have spread across nearly 20 square kilometres, with firefighters hoping to bring the blaze under control today. 2 people have been arrested on suspicion of arson. One is an 18-year-old man who was reportedly arrested with a lighter in his possession and hands covered in soot. The fossilized remains of a Tyrannosaurus rex will be auctioned later today in New York and may fetch a record price. The 67-million-year-old was discovered in 2021 on a ranch in South Dakota. Victoria Herridge is a paleontologist at Sheffield University.
3: The point really is that it has no value intrinsically. If it is bought by somebody and goes into a private collection, it has no scientific value. It may have a financial value, but it might as well be in the ground in terms of scientific value.
12: BBC News.
9: Thank you. You're listening to the newsroom from the BBC World Service with Oliver Conway. Nearly a month after the US and Iran signed their interim peace deal, the two sides appear back where they started, with rival blockades on the Strait of Hormuz. In fact, both nations have gone further by claiming to be guardians of that vital waterway with the right to charge fees. The two sides have also stepped up their attacks. Footage from US Central Command, which said it launched 5 hours of strikes aimed at weakening Iran's ability to attack commercial shipping. The Iranian news agency Fars said 3 people were killed in Hormozgan province. For its part, Iran said it struck oil tankers in the Strait of Hormuz and attacked American targets in Bahrain and Jordan. With her thoughts, here's our chief international correspondent, Lise Doucette.
16: Ever since this memorandum of understanding was signed last month, it's been plagued by, let us say, violations by both sides, a situation which we often describe as no war, no peace. There are occasional exchanges of fire, then frantic efforts behind the scene by mediators, including Pakistan and Qatar. Then President Trump says, oh, Iran's desperate for a deal. We're going to talk now. And then it's calm for a bit, and then it goes back to the exchanges. They've now reached a point where this so-called ceasefire is hanging by a thread. We do believe that neither side wants to return to all-out war, but President Trump is understandably frustrated by the way in which he doesn't seem to be able to bend Iran to his will. He talked last night in his comments. He said they seem to have found something in the deal they didn't like. But one of the fundamental problems is that both sides can find whatever they like in that deal. The language of it is so imprecise that Iran can point to one of the clauses and say, but that deal, that 14-point memorandum of understanding, gives us control over the strait and a deciding say over the future management of that critical waterway. President Trump can point to the clause before that and say, no, we agreed that we would return to a free flow of maritime traffic. The Strait of Hormuz, Iran has made clear time and again, is a red line. It is not going to return to the situation before the war.
9: Now, we know President Trump likes to make waves with his social media posts. The Iranians have been trolling him somewhat, saying he's right to say that we should charge ships in the Strait of Hormuz. With this 20% charge proposal from President Trump, has he opened the door now to the fact that Iran will be able to make money from the strait?
16: Well, Iran wants to make money from the strait. Whether if they don't call it tolls, they'll call it service fees. And there is a precedent for service fees elsewhere in the world. But most countries, including countries in the region, are saying, no, these are international waterways. Yes, there is a small strip along the Omani coast, which is Omani waters, and then Iran on Iranian waters. The foreign minister, Mr. Araghchi, mocked President Trump because of the very steep toll that President Trump says he wants to charge. Now, we must underline that his Secretary of State, Marco Rubio, has repeatedly said that American policy is that no tolls should be charged. How they're going to square that circle? Is this just a trial balloon by President Trump that loses air and comes down to the ground? Let us see. He's often made these sweeping statements, talked about new operations, and then they came to nothing. What President Trump is talking about, if it's logistically and politically possible to do, would, shipping experts are saying this morning, would double the cost of now taking oil tankers and other vessels through the strait. So we're not sure, but Iran is trying to find some form of words that allows it to keep control of its of this strait. The parliament in Iran, or the head of the Foreign Affairs and National Security Committee, Ibrahim Azizi, has put on social media that they passed a law which is about a long-term strategic plan for control of the Strait of Hormuz. He put it in black and white, as others do, this is a red line for us. And it certainly is a red line for the hardliners who have never liked the deal signed last month and who had wanted to keep this war going.
9: Our chief international correspondent, Lise Doucette. Although fears of immigration raids on fans or workers at World Cup stadiums in the US have not come to pass, the Trump administration has continued with its hardline ICE crackdown, and there have been more deaths as a result. Two in just 6 days. The latest came in the state of Maine, when ICE agents shot dead a reportedly Colombian man in his car. The newsroom's Rachel Wright has been looking into this for us. What actually happened?
17: So this is what we know so far. The federal ICE agents shot and killed a 26-year-old Colombian man identified as Juan Sebastian Guerrero by a neighbor during an immigration enforcement operation on Monday morning. The ICE agents say they were watching what they said was the last known address of an individual with a removal order. They say that a man got into his car and tried to drive away. And when he wouldn't stop, an ICE officer, according to officials, feared for public safety and discharged his weapon, which means he shot him. Now, one of the senators from Maine, an independent called Angus King, says the head of Homeland Security told him that the man was shot because he was attempting to drive his car at police. But there are various videos on social media and US networks which clearly show a white car driving around in circles as an ICE agent tries to open the car door, though it's not clear whether this was before or after the shots were fired, but they don't show the car driving at the police. Senator King also said the Department of Homeland Security told him that the victim of the shooting was not the intended target of the warrant. Meanwhile, Maine's top prosecutor said the ICE agent who fired has been placed on administrative leave whilst an investigation into whether an appropriate level of force was used is carried out.
9: Now, we saw anger at previous incidents in the US. What's been the reaction this time?
17: Well, the Maine Immigrants' Right Coalition says the man who was shot was authorized to work in the US. Their statement says he was a valued member of their community and that his life was cut tragically short. A neighbor of the Colombian man told the Associated Press news agency that he watched a woman fall to her knees as she saw her husband's dead body, and a little girl with a pink backpack burst into tears as she saw her father lying dead on the ground. Following the incident, demonstrators in Biddeford marched to the office of Senator Susan Collins, the other senator for Maine. He's a Republican who voted to fund ICE, and some actually entered the building where her office was, chanting voter out and ICE out. And then later, about 200 protesters gathered in the main park.
18: No KKK, no fascist USA. No ICE, no KKK.
17: Wrote messages expressing their support for migrants.
9: And this shooting follows another one last week in Texas. Tell us about that one.
17: Yes, on 7th of July, an ICE agent shot a 52-year-old builder who was of Mexican descent as he was driving to a construction site in Houston. Federal officers later acknowledged that he wasn't the intended target of the ICE operation, but claimed the man had tried to run them over. There are various figures suggesting that ICE agents and border agents have shot and killed at least 7 people, maybe as many as 10, since President Trump's second term in office began. And people may remember two of the most well-known shootings, which occurred in Minneapolis, were the shootings of Alex Pretty and Rene Good, which sparked protests all across America. And since the beginning of June, ICE arrests in Maine, where this most recent shooting happened, have more than quadrupled to around 70 per day in early July. Now, last month, Human Rights Watch and Physicians for Human Rights said that in the first 500 days of Donald Trump's second administration, 52 people have actually died in ICE custody. Replying to criticism, an ICE spokesman said its officials are trained to use the minimum amount of force necessary to resolve dangerous situations to prioritize the safety of the public and our officers.
9: Rachel, thank you. Rachel, right there. This is the newsroom from the BBC World Service. In May, more than 40 pupils and teachers were abducted from schools in the southern Nigerian state of Oyo. Now, after 8 weeks in captivity, they've been rescued, according to the authorities. The abduction sparked angry protests with demands for better protection for schools. Such attacks are unusual in this part of Nigeria. Islamist militant kidnappings there tend to be concentrated in the northeast of the country. The freed captives are having physical and mental health checks before being reunited with their families. The BBC's Peter Musembi spoke to Felicia Olatunde, whose husband Zacchaeus was one of the kidnapped teachers.
19: I got the news on Friday evening and I was very, very excited. When I see the picture of my husband, all I can say is thank God. And someone sent it to me on my phone, on my WhatsApp directly. I was like, maybe it's fake news that we used to receive before. So one of my guys said that, now coming that, I've seen your husband picture. Your husband is there. So I said, send the picture to me. And I saw my husband there and I was so happy. But the condition make me, I feel very sad. But all I can say is thank God.
20: Of course, there will be time for him to recover once he's reunited with the family. The abductors occasionally shared videos showing those they had abducted, the children, the teachers. Did you at any one time see your husband in the videos?
19: I did not see him. In fact, for that 56 days, it was hell on earth. Even for we that is their family, it was hell on earth. We don't know how they are doing. We don't know anything about them. We don't see anything from them.
20: Can you describe how that changed your life and that of your children during that time?
19: I thank God. There are some times that it's only me and my kids at home. That's my 5 years old. She used to encourage me a lot. If they see me crying, both of them will come and break the clothes and wipe my tears that, my mommy, please stop crying. If anybody come to greet you, please just don't cry again.
20: And did they understand this situation that dad has been away and it is not for a good reason?
19: My 5 years old, she understand, because if anyone ask of her dad, she will say that he is with the bandits. And anytime I'm scrolling on my phone, going through my social media, anytime she saw the picture of these people, she will say that, are they the people that kidnapped my dad? And I will say, yes, but we have to pray for him to come back home alive and safe.
20: And you're really looking forward to meeting your husband when everyone is handed over to their families?
19: More than that, I'm very anxious, looking forward to meeting. Because 56 days without my husband, without hearing about him, without seeing him, is a long, long something for me.
9: Felicia Olatunde talking to Peter Musembi. The first scientific study into possible links between hormonal changes and ADHD symptoms is being carried out in London. Researchers say looking at neurodiversity in adult women is long overdue and have asked 50 women on ADHD medication to track the impact of their menstrual cycle on their ADHD symptoms. Vicky Loder reports.
0: They vary in age from their teens to middle age, but the women on the study have all been diagnosed with attention deficit hyperactive disorder and been taking medication for it. The word that keeps being used is they feel disabled at certain times of their cycle when their ADHD symptoms go into overdrive. Layla is 30 and a primary school assistant. She sets a bunch of alarms on her phone every day. As we talk, she scrolls through them on the screen to try and keep her ADHD brain focused and establish a routine. But when she hits her period, she says those structures collapse.
21: So even if I'm managing to keep things relatively in control, it kind of feels like you're sort of clinging on, like for dear life, onto the ball that is continuing to roll and sort of cursing yourself and the world the entire time.
0: Eloise is 19 and studying for 3 university degrees. The medication she uses for her ADHD, Ritalin, she calls a lifeline. It gives her a 3-hour window of focus to study. Eloise takes the pill, sits in the library and waits for it to kick in. But during her period, she says she just waits and waits for a reaction that never comes.
10: Ritalin is so helpful for me, and I really felt like I had that as, you know, something solid I could rely on. And then suddenly, it disappeared. It felt like losing a cane, really. It's quite confusing, yes. All of a sudden, it was broken. Felt really weird.
0: Researchers believe dips in estrogen, just like that before a period, affect the dopamine or feel-good hormone in the body, making ADHD symptoms much stronger. Like Eloise, lots of the women didn't realise until they mapped their cycle for the study there was a pattern to their symptoms. The results of the study hasn't been published yet, but the researchers say it's a good starting point in an overlooked area of women's health. ADHD used to be seen as a condition only men had, and then mainly boys. Women are interested in the effect the menopause and perimenopause, major hormonal transitions, have on their ADHD.
9: Vicky Loder there. The first World Cup semi-final takes place later today with France taking on Spain. Both sides have performed strongly throughout the tournament and many believe the victors of the match in Dallas will go on to win the whole competition. Jasmine is a France supporter from Dallas.
22: I love all the players that are in this team. I love Kylian. He's one of my favorite players. I love that he's so young. He's practically my age, so it's so cool that he's accomplished so much already in his career. And I hope he gets a second World Cup for France.
9: So how are the Spanish fans feeling? Here's Mario.
23: The only thing that makes me optimistic, it's our defenders on the sides. I think that's the only thing that the Spanish team has, you know, an advantage. Those guys are going to be able to stop those fast runs from Dembele, Mbappe, Due, Barcola.
9: Well, in the other half of the draw, England take on holders Argentina tomorrow in Atlanta. I heard more about the France-Spain game from our sports reporter, Sara Manai.
24: It could well be an attack-defense type of match later on with France, and it's flamboyant players. We've heard the names with Kylian Mbappe, Michael Olise, Ousmane Dembele attacking relentlessly while Spain keep defending. I reckon it's going to be a pretty tight. What we can say is that Didier Deschamps has integrated tactical methods developed by Luis Enrique at PSG this season. So coordinated, high-pressing, abundance, once again, of explosive dribblers. He shifted France away from his usual rigid defensive pragmatism into a more direct, free and efficient attacking line. And Spain, on the other hand, well, they share the same football DNA that Barcelona, they've shared it for decades with this game of position, possession, with La Masia players, Barcelona bred talents like Pedri, Gavi, Lamine Yamal. So it might be pretty tight tonight.
9: Of course, after the Paraguay game, Kylian Mbappe was subject to some racist language. Now there's new controversy after the former Spanish Prime Minister, Mariano Rajoy, said the French national team had no actual French players.
24: Absolutely. Some shocking comments from the Spanish former prime minister, and comments that have caused outrage in France, really. A lot of government officials have reacted to this. Jean-Noël Barrot, which is the French foreign minister, stated that France has no skin colour. The interior minister, Laurent Nunez, as well, denounced the comments. We have to remind our listeners, nearly all of those French players playing for the French national team, playing for Liverpool, were born in France. If not, their parents arrived in France and this country welcomed them. They were all trained in French academies, in French clubs. They grew up in France. Some of them, like Michael Olise, had a choice to play for other national teams. For Michael Olise, it could have been Nigeria, it could have been England, it could have been Algeria even, and his mother's side. They all chose France and France welcomed them. And we've heard some very, as you said, racist comments coming from Mariano Rajoy, but also from this Paraguayan senator. That has been very, very shocking. France has truly no colours. It's a mix of a complex history with heritage from across the world, especially from the African continent.
9: Our sports reporter, Sarah Menai. And for all things World Cup, why not try the BBC World Service sports podcast, More Than the Score, wherever you get your BBC podcasts. Andy Serkis is best known as a master of motion capture, playing Gollum in Lord of the Rings, Caesar in The Planet of the Apes, and King Kong. But now he's focusing on pigs, directing a new animated version of George Orwell's Animal Farm. There's a new protagonist called Lucky. The satire is focused on modern-day autocracies rather than the communism of the book. And there's a third act, complete with a happy ending. Our entertainment correspondent Colin Patterson has been speaking to Andy Serkis.
1: All animals are equal, but some are more equal than others.
2: The new frenetic and ferociously family-friendly big-screen animated version of Animal Farm, directed by Andy Serkis.
5: This is our home.
2: George Orwell's book made a huge impression on him as a child.
11: I remember vividly reading it on the 273 bus to Ealing from my home in Ruislip when I was about, I think I was either 11 or 12 years old. And it was one of the first sort of young adult books that affected me emotionally. Just the way that the animals were manipulated and lied to just really deeply sat with me.
2: And in 2011, filming an escape scene in Rise of the Planet of the Apes reminded him of Animal Farm and inspired him to make his own version.
6: Do you want to be food or do you want freedom?
2: It just took a long time.
11: We weren't about to set about making a version of Animal Farm that was a history lesson about Russia. And we talked to the Orwell estate and it was, what would he be wanting to express now? Where would his political targets be?
2: The first ever full-length British animation was 1954's Animal Farm, the one that generations of children have been shown at school.
6: Long live Napoleon!
2: What didn't emerge until decades later was that the film had been funded by the CIA, part of a campaign against communism using culture. Is there any chance your film could have been funded by the CIA?
11: There's absolutely, I can categorically say, zero chance that our film could have been funded by the CIA. And if you look at the American box office, the way our film worked there, you can probably see why.
2: What he is referring to is the tiny $5 million it took in the US after costing $35 million to make.
7: Activate cute eyes.
25: I'd rather gouge them out.
11: Some people won't like it. And quite frankly, part of Orwell, the nature of Orwell, was being someone who stirs it up, who makes people think and gets people talking. And the ideal for us for this was to have a debate between young and old. I want people to have an opinion of a film they've seen, not a film they've heard about. That's the thing that hurts. It's when people don't go and see a film because of all the prejudging of a movie. And the rest of the world may have a completely different opinion to a US box office figure.
9: Andy Serkis talking to Colin Patterson. That brings us to our main world news once again. Iranian state media is reporting new explosions near the port of Bandar Abbas as the battle with the US for control of the Strait of Hormuz continues. Iranian officials have also said that four areas of Bushehr have been hit by US projectiles. And Brazil's presidential candidate, Flavio Bolsonaro, has been banned from visiting his convicted father, Jair Bolsonaro, over breaches in his house arrest conditions. We'll have a summary next, but that's it for now. From me and the team on the newsroom.
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0: I'm Alicia Folkman, and in 2 minutes here on the BBC World Service, ant smuggling. Two Belgian teenagers were caught in Kenya with 5,000 queen ants in test tubes. Why are these tiny creatures so valuable, and who wants them? A global hobby boom and trafficking networks that once moved ivory, now moving insects. Secrets of the ant trade. The documentary after the news summary.
1: BBC News with Ron Brown. Iranian state media is reporting new explosions near the port city of Bandar Abbas as the battle continues with the United States for control of the Strait of Hormuz. Overnight, the US said it struck Iranian military sites, reducing its ability to attack shipping. Iran said it targeted US military facilities in Bahrain and Jordan. France is marking its National Day, with Emmanuel Macron leading the military parade in Paris for the final time as president. Allied leaders are attending, including Volodymyr Zelensky of Ukraine. Wildfires south of the French capital have spread across nearly 20 square kilometres. Firefighters hope to bring the blaze under control today. France's interior minister says two people have been arrested on suspicion of arson. China has expelled a former top official from the ruling Communist Party in Xinjiang province for corruption. Ma Xingyi was accused of helping family members purchase homes at below market prices, bribery and paying for sex. Ukraine's drone forces commander says 11 Russian vessels were struck overnight in the Sea of Azov. Robert Provdy said five tankers were hit, bringing the total to 116 vessels hit over the past 9 days. The U.S. Department of Homeland Security says an ICE immigration agent shot and killed a Colombian man in the state of Maine over fears for public safety. It accused him of attempting to flee. Sweltering weather in Germany last month saw a sharp spike in heat-related deaths. Official figures show deaths rose by 32% in late June when temperatures topped 40 degrees Celsius. The fossilised remains of a Tyrannosaurus rex will be auctioned later in New York and may fetch the highest price ever for dinosaur remains. The sale, expected to attract ultra-rich individuals, will exclude most museums. BBC News.
2: Harvester ants are the tigers of the ant world. Harvester ants are large by ant standards, and sexy. They're this bright red colour. They are active.
0: That is the voice of Kenya's Dino Martins, one of the most renowned and respected ant experts in the world.
2: And I think, you know, it was captured even several thousand years ago by our dear wise friend, King Solomon, who said of the ants in the Book of Proverbs, he said, "Go to the ant, thou sluggard. Consider her ways and be wise."
0: And I'm in Kenya with Dino because he and harvester ants are the centre of a growing type of wildlife crime, ant smuggling. And Kenyan harvester ants, specifically queen ants, are going for big money.
2: And this very same ant that King Solomon looked at over, you know, several thousand years ago in Jerusalem is the very same ant that we're looking at here in Kenya today. Because this lovely ant, this Mesocephalotes is its scientific name, the harvester ant, occurs all the way from the Mediterranean down through East Africa into Southern Africa, and is very much associated with dry seasonal environments.
0: A single day harvesting fertilized queen ants could rake in hundreds of thousands of dollars for smugglers using well-established transnational wildlife trafficking networks, all to feed a booming online market and a fascination for exotic species.
2: And as King Solomon observed, and as we are observing this morning, is the ants are going out and they are foraging. And they are working really hard. They are collecting seeds. They are carrying those seeds back into their nest. And in so doing, they're actually creating life within this landscape.
0: Welcome to the documentary from the BBC World Service with me, Elisia Folkman, exploring the global ant trade from the collectors and hobbyists who are driving demand to the smuggling networks now shipping thousands of queen ants across borders. From celebrity online ant influencers in the Philippines to investigators on the shores of Lake Naivasha in Kenya. In April this year, Chinese national Zhang Kekun was the first person to receive a prison sentence for ant smuggling. However, I first became aware of this growing trade and the efforts to combat it when Kenya Wildlife Service, in early 2025, announced it had broken up what it called an ant gang. Two separate arrests were made. In the first, a Kenyan national and Vietnamese man. In the second, two Belgian teenagers were found with a staggering 5,000 queen ants, carefully stored in test tubes, ready for shipping overseas. The operation made headlines around the world.
3: Our next story tonight is about smuggling. No, not gold or drug smuggling, ant smuggling.
4: They were caught with 5,000 ants.
5: Four suspects, including three foreign nationals, pleaded guilty to a charge of trafficking highly sought-after ants.
6: The 19-year-olds claim they were collecting the ants as a hobby, but authorities say the ants were actually destined for Europe and Asia, where hobbyists are willing to pay more than $200 for a single queen ant.
7: We are not criminals. We are naive, and I just want to go home.
0: David Launoy, one of the Belgian smugglers speaking in court at the end of the clip. As you heard in the news, these ants can go for extraordinary sums online. But beyond the unusual news story, I wanted to understand what was motivating people to risk arrest and even prison to collect thousands of ants. What I found was a global subculture that exploded with online shopping and social media during the COVID pandemic and has been growing ever since, with some hobbyists becoming online stars with millions of views.
8: M.G. Oh boy, AC family, we did it! We finally reached 1 million subscribers on this channel.
0: That's Mikey Bustos, one of the world's biggest antfluencers.
8: Because you all have shown the ultimate love.
0: His channel, Ants Canada, follows the dramas of his extensive ant collection that live in huge vivariums, glass-encased ecosystems housing miniature rainforests and jungles, where multiple species live, work, interact, and occasionally even go to war.
8: Today, I was going to stick my hand into the Fire Nation. But here's the catch. I was going to do it completely covered in honey.
9: They are biting me now. Ah. Ah.
0: Yes, even getting bitten to amuse his huge online following.
9: Ah, it's hurting. Okay, I can't do this. I can't do this. Ah.
0: I spoke to him from his home in the Philippines.
10: Yes, my name is Mikey Bustos. I am a Canadian that grew up and was born in Canada, but is currently living in the Philippines. I am an actor. I'm a singer. I'm a social media guy, and I'm an ant keeper, and I work in the ant keeping industry.
11: What first got you so fascinated about ants? I mean, this is a lifelong passion. What ignited it, and what keeps you interested?
10: Well, I was always into creepy crawlies and bugs as a kid. I was as young as 5 years old in people's backyards, digging up bugs and turning over stones. And then I just remember keeping them in little containers and adding little labels and creating a sort of museum in my parents' basement and inviting all my classmates over to come check out my bug zoo, is what I called it. Growing up, we had no choice really but to keep ants either in the Uncle Milton plastic ant farms, which is how most of us ant keepers start, or by just keeping them in jars. And I remember as an adult, when I started to get back into keeping ant colonies, I had to make my ant farms. But now today, it's just there. You can find them everywhere. They're on Amazon. They're just tons of ant farm sellers online due to this boom in keeping ant colonies.
11: A lot of people will have a stereotype or an idea of what an ant keeper might be, but this is evolving. Yeah. Could you talk about how this evolution and also the interactions with your audience and how you see them?
10: People's idea of what us insect nerds are like is definitely evolving because of the internet. In the movies, right, where we typically have glasses, we're big nerds, right? But I just think all human beings have a fascination for the creepy crawlies of the world. I think like as kids, we just have a natural tendency to be fascinated by insects. But as we get older, our parents tell us, ew, that's gross, that's nasty. Don't be playing with bugs and all of this. And we kind of learn and we're conditioned to hate bugs. But I've learned from running the Ant Channel that it's all kinds of people, from the metal rock heads, right? To one time there was a priest that showed up to one of my meet and greets. It's just all across the board, from scientists to non-scientists, all ages, from young to old.
11: In your videos, you talk a lot about ethics of ant keeping. You know, what is ethical ant keeping?
10: Ants Canada and myself have always been for only keeping ants that you find in your yard. Because there is a community of ant keepers who want the exotic species from South America. They want the, you know, weaver ants from where I live. And you know, there's this big black market for ants, and people are busted in borders all the time. Actually, since moving here, there are, yes, many exotic ant species here, but I do miss the good old carpenter ants and pavement ants from Toronto that I used to keep. You know, everyone wants what they don't have, right?
8: Seeing all this ant love gives me hope, because of all the things you could be watching on YouTube, Netflix, TV, or elsewhere, in the vast...
0: But as ant collecting and channels like Ants Canada grow in popularity, experts are warning that this trade in living creatures, often illegal, can have a devastating impact on the environment. The pace that this hobby trade is growing has taken conservationists and law enforcement by surprise. To understand its impact and efforts by law enforcement to try and clamp down on this illegal trade, I travelled from Kenya's capital, Nairobi, to Lake Naivasha in the Great Rift Valley, where the Belgian teenagers were apprehended and home to some of the most prized ants on the market.
12: I'm on the Mahi Mahu Road, which is the long, winding truck route from Nairobi to Naivasha that curves around the Great Rift Valley. I'm en route to meet the senior warden of Hell's Gate National Park. He's a senior officer with Kenya Wildlife Service. A large part of their work in the field is preventing and arresting poachers, but mostly the poaching is of the big game, the big five, like elephants, lions, rhino. But this new phenomenon of insect, and particularly ant poaching, has now added to their burden. So I'll talk to him about what they're doing, working with the community and their patrols and technology to prevent ant smuggling. I've come to Naivasha Station to meet with Mr. Nicholas and Miss Mildred, who are senior wardens with Kenya Wildlife Service. Hello.
13: Hello to you.
14: You're much welcome.
13: My name is Nicholas Shibeka. I'm a warden at Naivasha KWS Station.
14: Okay, my name is Mildred Oduor. I'm the warden in charge of outreach programs and stakeholder engagement for Kenya Wildlife Service, Naivasha Station. This means that we are handling and we are taking care of animals that are outside of the designated areas for wildlife protection. This means that we really need to cultivate a good working relationship with the community, make them understand the economic importance of the wildlife that is around them and how to safely coexist with these animals. For example, if we narrow down to the case of the ants, we can say that this is an emerging wildlife crime. When they harvest these ants, if it is not controlled or stopped, they eventually starve the animals like the pangolins, the aardvarks, the anteaters that feed on these animals. They also destroy these colonies. And once the colonies are destroyed, it means that there's also a negative impact. They are keystone species. This animal will influence the ecosystem balance and the biodiversity around it that supports the whole livelihood, and especially agriculture, that is the main livelihood for people in this area.
15: How did you first become aware that there were these ant smugglers and poachers in the park?
13: Yeah, we had an arrest as a result of networking, intelligence information. Some of the locals are also

0: 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By continuing to listen, you verify that you qualify within one of these categories. Thank you for listening to WKAR Radio Reading Service from Michigan State University.
1: Country level, we're working with the Kenya Police, Kenya Airports Authority Security Team, and also on the transboundary level, since wildlife crime is a transnational crime, then we also work with the Interpol, and we have our law enforcement and investigation team stationed at borders, specifically to be able to sniff out any form of wildlife trafficking. They also profile high-risk passengers and routes that are likely to be used to transport wildlife and any form of trophy.
2: So the sniffer dogs are now being traced to sniff out ants?
1: Exactly. To sniff all the way from ivory and other forms of trophies, and now to even the ants that are now being transported across the ports of entry for smuggling. So even the sniffer dogs are able to sniff out these ants right now. Yes.
3: The Kenyan ant smugglers are still on remand pending their trial date. And the Chinese ant smuggler Zhang Kekun is serving his one-year sentence pending appeal. This is the documentary from the BBC World Service. We tried to speak to the two Belgian smugglers and their families for this documentary, but without success. However, the lawyer who initially represented the two Belgian teenagers did agree to speak to us.
4: Lima Nyakenya Magairo, the managing partner of Nyakenya Magairo Law Advocates.
3: I met her back in Nairobi to shed light on whether these young men were as naive as they claimed to be.
4: You know, since I was very young, I didn't know poaching would be on insects. I just knew you talked about a poacher. The first thing I thought it was an elephant or a rhino. I mean, and they're literally kids, like my young brother. So I was, apart from defending them, I just needed to hear the story. What is this? How did you know this happens? How did you come up with this? Yeah, and why ants? It was unheard of. This was the first case that we were dealing with in Kenya.
2: How did they tell the story to you?
4: But they have interest in ants. They have formicariums where they store ants. They wanted to gift them to someone in the coast of Kenya. But these are 5,000 ants in test tubes. Each test tube had like two ants, yeah? Because it was packed with cotton wool that was dabbed in sugar solution, and apparently they're supposed to live in there for like 2 months. Then I bought the KWS officers, because when I went to KWS, because I had to now to make a trip there solely to just understand what are we dealing with, because my court papers said that this is not the first time. So I wanted to understand, what do you mean that this is not the first time? And they opened a file that has details about one of the kids, where they live, what they've been doing, because this whole idea was a setup. They were actually set up, and I think someone was caught, an African, a Kenyan was caught, and they were told, tell us who you're working with, and then maybe we'll lessen your sentence. They had to plead again with the police or something. They confiscated their phones and everything, and found a conversation that they were having on Snapchat and Facebook. There's a very big ant community in Facebook. I didn't even know about that. Aliza, these children come from the airport. They take an Uber and don't go to Naivasha with an Uber. They take an Uber to the CBD in Nairobi and take a matatu, which is public transport, which is cheaper, to Naivasha. You see, if it's your first time in Kenya and you're coming to Naivasha, you get to the airport and get an Uber straight to Naivasha. You don't know this. You can go to a bus stop and catch a matatu. You're not aware of such things. But they're very smart. These kids even tell their parents, don't use your card like that. It's expensive. Go buy a Safaricom line and put M-Pesa. It's cheaper. Yeah, very

0: smart.
1: What I'd been told is that the ants were plugging into very established wildlife trafficking routes.
0: Mm-hmm. The Vietnamese, he said, yeah, we're going to sell them in China. That's what we're going to do. And then take them to Europe, whatever, whatever, whatever. It was not as complicated as my own. Yeah. And every ant counts. Every ant counts. I mean, you're buying 1,000 at 100 euros and selling one at 80. One. Just one piece. It really surprised Kenyans because it was in the public domain and everyone is wondering, I step on these things every day when I'm going to work. So they're really shocked. Ants, guys.
2: Lawyer Nakinyo Magairo, like the wardens I spoke to, seemed doubtful that this was a game for innocent hobbyists and that ants, like other types of wildlife, are part of a much larger smuggling route from the great coastal port of Mombasa outwards towards the world. And despite the best efforts of Kenya Wildlife Service, a quick look online on ant forums reveals that exotic ant species are readily available to buy by those willing to pay. Richard Philbrant is the founder of Ant Antics Foundation. He is an ethical ant seller based in Carmarthen, Wales.
3: One day I decided I was a grown man and I could buy a queen ant if I wanted to. But the experience of purchasing this queen, her arriving in a tiny little vial through the letterbox in a jiffy envelope, angered me furiously because this is a living being and I felt they deserved better. So Ant Antics was born, pet ants done right, and that's the motto we live by now.
4: That's a really fascinating sort of entry into the world of not just ant collecting, but also selling these species. So could you tell us what's an ethical way to sell ants?
3: Smuggling isn't anything new. They put them into a box, they mark them as toys, and then they get just posted with regular mail. And ants are cold-blooded invertebrate. They don't radiate any heat when they go through thermal imaging. And it's very much chance if they get caught or not. Now, that is categorically illegal. And so we've set up the foundation, and one of our foundation's missions is to aid people in sourcing legitimate stock. But you're looking at £1,000, £2,000 per shipment to do it that way.
2: By far the biggest market for ants is in East Asia. Demand particularly is being driven by Chinese collectors.
5: At first, I thought it was a good thing, right? People are getting to know insects. It's always what we wanted as entomologists.
2: Dr. Wang, a professor of entomology at the University of Sichuan in China.
5: The whole ant trade and keeping ants as pets, if done well and legally, could be a win-win situation. In one hand, collectors in Kenya, if they were legally exporting ants, they can make an income. And on the other hand, it's promoting nature conservation or people's interest in natural history on the other side of the globe. That's a win-win situation. But currently what we have is sort of a lose-lose situation in the sense that people were stealing ants out of Kenya, and in China, people are not aware of the danger of invasive species. As a first step, all the parties need to start talking. That's the only answer I could give.

0: Now, as you can see, with this little bit of sunshine and warmth, the ants have woken up and they're hard at work.
1: But away from the money and the gangs, what does this trade mean for the ants and the ecosystems they are part of?
0: And as we stand here on the edge of this nest, we're actually standing on top of, at the surface, it doesn't look like very much, a little bare patch, quite muddy at the moment, and a little circle of stones with little holes in them.
1: We're back with Dino Martins, who served as the expert witness in the trial.
0: But below ground is one of the world's most sophisticated societies, a superorganism.
1: He's brought me to a very special place to observe these creatures as he believes they should be seen in their natural habitat.
0: And you see all of these walking along. Every single ant we're looking at here, there are ants of different sizes. Majors are the big ones, minors are the little ones. But every single ant we see here, they are all sisters, all daughters of a single queen, who founded this nest when she landed here at least, I would say, 50 years ago. Because I have been coming to this nest for at least 40 years, but it was already here when I first came across it. And every single ant we can see here is a daughter of that single foundress queen who landed here all those many years ago and started this successful nest.
2: So this of new breed of poachers, they're collecting the queens. Could you talk about why this is particularly dangerous for the ant population?
0: So it takes a colony like this many decades to start producing queens. Ants have this very unusual genetic system. They're haplodiploid. So when a queen lays an egg, she can choose to fertilize it with a sperm that she's stored or not. Fertilized eggs become females, either future workers or queens. Unfertilized eggs become males. So male ants are real mummy's boys. They have no fathers and they're, 100% genetically related to their mother. However, the workers and the queens have more genetic diversity because they have both a mother, the egg from the queen, and a father, the sperm. And where did that come from? Well, when she was a young queen and she hatched out from a nest like this and she flew a short distance away into the savannah, she was chased by males and she mated not once, not twice, not three times, but multiple times. Once, and that's it in her life. She has this orgy of mating and then she stores the sperm from that mating for the rest of her life. So the critical thing is the ants that are being traded, being collected and traded, are young queens who have emerged from a nest and have mated. Because now, you see, the males are done. That's it. That's their moment of glory and it's over forever for them. And so the young queens being collected, each nest like this one, a mature nest like this, many decades old, will produce a lot of young queens. Many of them will fly out, but most of them won't make it. They will be eaten by birds, by spiders, by other ants, by aardwolves, by pangolins, by elephant shrews, even sometimes by people. But the fact is that that is a critical moment of nutrient dispersal into the landscape. But the young queen now will go on, and she has within her that life-sustaining force of producing eggs to create a new colony.
1: With the popularity of ants on the rise and the promise of money to be made, Kenya Wildlife Services are looking ahead to spring 2027 and next year's rainy season and the need to intercept ant smugglers and these precious queens. And their spokesperson said, should the young Belgian smugglers return to Kenyan soil, they'll be arrested immediately. You have been listening to the documentary produced and presented by me, Elysia Falkman. Producer is Pierce Lynch, an ADA production for the BBC.
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8: Coming up on Outlook from the BBC World Service with me, Mubin Azhar, falling foul of the diplomatic dress code.
9: There were even some small things that I had to learn. I remember wearing a pair of shoes that showed my toenails. A colleague kindly took me aside and explained that this was not considered appropriate for a diplomat. And I was like, what? I always have this kind of shoes. Like, what is that?
8: For Manisha Bakhtari, the Afghan ambassador to Austria, what to wear was a trivial issue compared with the existential crisis she faced when the government she represented collapsed, forcing her to take a stand against the Taliban regime that followed.
9: The Taliban do not have intellectual capacity to provide, and whenever they have legitimacy, whenever international community come to that conclusion that they are recognized as legitimate government of Afghanistan, on that day I will resign.
8: Manisha's story is next after the news.
3: BBC News with Emily Thomas. Iranian state media say US missiles have struck the port city of Bushehr, the site of Iran's only civilian nuclear power plant. They say another port, Bandar Abbas, was also hit. It follows US assertions that it struck military sites across Iran overnight. The exchanges have raised fears of a return to full-scale hostilities. Here's Lise Doucette.
10: One of the fundamental problems is that both sides can find whatever they like in that deal. The language of it is so imprecise that Iran can point to one of the clauses and say, but that deal, that 14-point memorandum of understanding, gives us control over the strait and over the future management of that critical waterway. President Trump can point to the clause before that and say, no, we agreed that we would return to a free flow of maritime traffic. The Strait of Hormuz, Iran has made clear time and again, is a red line. It is not going to return to the situation before the war.
3: France is marking Bastille Day with Emmanuel Macron leading the military parade in Paris for the final time as president. Allied leaders from across Europe are attending, including Volodymyr Zelensky of Ukraine. Thousands of troops took part along the Champs-Élysées. James Waterhouse was there.
11: And I think for France, this represents two things. Yes, a historical celebration of its revolution, of its values as a republic, of its culture. But there is an inescapable military twang as well. This, in the words of Emmanuel Macron, is a message as well to its enemies that France is strong, that Europe is ready to provide security. As to how able these countries are able to do that is still very much up for debate.
3: Ukraine's drone forces commander says 11 Russian vessels were struck overnight in the Sea of Azov. Robert Brovdy said 5 tankers were among the targets, helping to bring the total to 116 vessels hit over the past 9 days. China has expelled a top former official from the ruling Communist Party in Xinjiang. Ma Qingrui was removed from all his posts following an anti-corruption investigation. And Ambarasaneta Rajan reports.
12: Chinese state media says Ma Qingrui is accused of helping family members purchase homes at below market prices, bribery and paying for sex. He's also alleged to have sought benefits for others in business operations, project contracting and job promotion. He's the third Politburo member to be purged since 2025 as part of President Xi's anti-corruption campaign that's seen a string of high-ranking officials put under investigation or punished. There has been no comment from Mr. Ma, who was placed under investigation in April over suspected violation of law and discipline, the Communist Party's euphemism for corruption.
3: BBC News. The emergencies chief of the World Health Organization says the true number of Ebola cases in the Democratic Republic of Congo could be 2 to 4 times higher than the official tally. Dr. Chikwe Ihekwazu said the estimate was based on WHO models of the potential scale of the outbreak. The Congolese health authorities say the number of confirmed Ebola cases has risen to 1,963. 719 have died. Sweltering weather in Germany last month saw a sharp spike in heat-related deaths. Official figures show deaths rose by 32% in the hottest week in late June, when temperatures topped 40 degrees in some places. Wildfires raging in a forest south of Paris have spread across nearly 20 square kilometres, with firefighters hoping to bring the blaze under control today. France's interior minister says two people have been arrested on suspicion of arson. One is an 18-year-old man who was reportedly arrested with a lighter in his possession and hands covered in soot. Nationwide, 59 people have been detained for intentional or accidental arson. The fossilised remains of a 67-million-year-old Tyrannosaurus rex are being auctioned today in New York. It's valued by Sotheby's at $30 million, but previous auctions suggest it could get more and break a record. Esme Stallard reports.
13: Gus, as the T-Rex has come to be affectionately named, was discovered in 2021 on a remote ranch in South Dakota. Over 3 summers, its fossilized remains were excavated, but it took a further 3 years in the lab to piece them back together. In total, 61% of the bones were recovered, making it one of the most complete specimens of its kind. It stands at 12.5 feet tall, with bite marks on the skull and healed broken ribs, possibly damaged during scavenging.
3: World News from the BBC.
8: Hello, welcome to Outlook from the BBC World Service. I'm Mubin Azhar. Today, an inside view from a global story that we've all seen unfold in recent years.
10: The Republic has fallen. Its leaders fled. Taliban rule is returning. Day by day, its fighters more visible on the streets of Kabul.
9: Since the Taliban's takeover and the collapse of constitutional institutions in August 2021, the presence and activities of terrorist and violent extremist groups continue to pose a serious threat to Afghanistan and to regional and international peace and security.
8: This is Manisha Bakhtari, Afghanistan's ambassador to Austria, addressing a UN conference. In the world of diplomacy, her position really is pretty unique. Although the Taliban don't recognize Manisha as their ambassador to Austria, she continues to be internationally recognized in the role. It's a head-spinning split. On one hand, a diplomatic passport and a diary packed with opportunities to represent Afghanistan on the international stage. On the other hand, no obligation to answer to those in power in Kabul. A unique position that has been a lifetime in the making.
14: The Islamic foreign ministers meeting in Pakistan have fiercely condemned the Soviet invasion of Afghanistan. Mark Tully is in Islamabad, where the meeting has been taking place.
15: After talking late into the night, delegates agreed to an outright condemnation of the Russian aggression in Afghanistan.
16: War on terrorism begins. America and Britain strike Afghanistan. The first signs of battle. Cruise missiles head for targets over Kabul.
10: Day by day, Afghans come to terms with the Taliban again. Waiting not for words, but what will change in their lives. Women are already taking to the streets. We exist, they shout. Work, education, political participation is our right.
8: From 1979 to 1989, Afghanistan was occupied by the Soviet Union. After their withdrawal came a devastating conflict as rival militant groups fought for control. The Taliban first came to power in the 1990s, dramatically and often brutally changing life. They dictated what everyone, especially women and girls, could and could not do. Growing up in this period, Manisha was inspired to resist and imagine a different kind of life and a different kind of society. It's exactly what continues to fuel her work today.
9: I was born in Kabul city and I lived in different parts of the city, mainly in Sharanao and also in Makrorayon later. Makrorayon was built by the Soviet Union even before the occupation of Afghanistan, and behind each apartment door was an ordinary family living. Children played together, and my childhood or the years that made me actually, three of my uncles were living together with us.
8: So there was a big family.
9: It was a big, big family with cousins, and every day we had guests, and every day we had something to do.
8: And to a degree, your parents had a sense of fame. They were known people. So tell me a little bit about what they were doing.
9: Indeed, my father is a very well-known poet of Afghanistan, writers and thinkers and literature circle, I would say, and political circle. Although my mother was not like inside those or within those circles, but they were from a generation in Afghanistan that embraced modernity in many ways, from education to lifestyle. But deep down, of course, they kept their traditional way of living as well. Both were very pretty and very well-dressed. And my mother was more liberal in terms of outfits and in terms of her appearance than me and the next generation. And my father, too, you know, he wore the stylish suits and coats at the time known as Alan Dolan style. And also my mother designed her hair or made her hair like Audrey Hepburn.
8: Did you say Audrey Hepburn?
9: Yes, yes, like Audrey Hepburn. Face-wise and hair-wise, she looks very much like her.
8: Despite her mother's film star looks, her parents' prominence and high-profile careers, Manisha's childhood was rooted in her community. She attended a regular school and kept a low profile.
9: I was not popular at all at school, and many of my classmates did not even know who my father was. Classmates were bright, confident, and full of dreams, and some of my happiest moments were the simplest ones, when a teacher didn't come, you know, and we sat together and we were happy that our teacher is not in the class, and we were talking, laughing, sharing stories and about the world that we barely knew.
8: I'm interested in the idea that in your lifetime, you have seen Afghanistan in so many different phases, and you describe your parents there having a degree of autonomy, being able to do simple things like dress the way they wanted, do their hair the way they wanted. Were you aware as a young person of how the Cold War and how the rise of the Mujahideen changed Afghanistan and affected your life?
9: Right after their takeover, they took my father to the prison. And at the time I was, I believe, 7 years old. And I knew that my father is not at home. And my mother made some stories that my father has gone somewhere to bring toys for us or to bring clothes for us. But we knew that because we saw our mom going somewhere in a corner and she was crying and her eyes were red. So that started from my family to realize the changes in the society.
8: These changes were monumental. After Soviet forces withdrew from Afghanistan in 1989, the Mujahideen, a loose alliance of Islamist fighters backed by the United States, continued attacking the Soviet-backed government in Kabul until it collapsed in 1992. But the victory didn't bring peace. Instead, the alliance fractured and rival factions descended into civil war. Out of that chaos emerged the Taliban, who captured Kabul in 1996. The group's hardline interpretation of Islam stood in stark contrast to the relatively liberal upbringing Manisha had enjoyed as a child, particularly in the capital, where women had greater freedoms in education, work, and public life.
9: It is difficult to describe that period as one single experience because it changed over time and had different phases. So that was the first phases that my father went to the prison, and they took actually hundreds of thousands of people to the prisons.
8: Tell me about your aspiration as a teenager and a young adult then, knowing that your father had been in prison, knowing that, of course, there's a certain politic to that. How did that affect your aspiration for what you wanted to do with your life?
9: Well, I was a very shy girl and I didn't speak about my wishes and my desires. And also I had a very strong connection with my father and he had a strong influence on me. And of course, I went to his library and I read books and even I read those books that I couldn't understand, kind of pursue my father's way, but I kept everything with me. I don't remember even one single time that I had that discussion with my father or with my mother. Also, I must say at that age, I never really felt the need to be connected with the politics, you know? I simply had another vision for myself.
8: Whatever Manisha wanted for herself, she had to deal with the conservative expectations of the men now in control, particularly around dress code and public behavior. This had immediate consequences for Manisha and her family.
9: I remember when Mujahideen entered Kabul city, because my family was like very progressive, and as I already described how my mother dressed up, and we did not have even one scarf or like a traditional trouser that we call that tonbon. We did not have anything at home, and we were like, what should we do? Because now we have to cover ourselves. And then my mother took some sheets. Fortunately, she knew how to sew, and then she sewed a couple of things for us, like scarves and like those tombons. Yeah, our life was like changing every day. With Mujahideen we changed, and then with the Taliban we changed, and like we were in a constant change.
8: Despite this uncertainty, Manisha's family remained in Kabul, but as the Taliban consolidated power, they enforced their harsh interpretation of social order through violence and intimidation. Manisha's father, a writer with liberal values, feared for his life.
9: When the Taliban entered Kabul city, that was an immediate danger for my father. He immediately wanted to leave. He asked everyone to come, and then my sister and myself, we went to their house. And then I remember at the day, my father and my mother, they had like a very small bag. They just put their papers there and they said that early in the morning we are leaving.
8: Manisha, now married and with a family of her own, stayed in Kabul for a while. The family began exploring options, unsure of what the future under Taliban rule would bring.
9: I remember at the time my husband went and had a walk around the city and he was frightened and scared. And he was like, I saw Dr. Najibullah. He was hanged in the middle of the city and people were watching him.
8: Mohammad Najibullah was the last Soviet-backed president of Afghanistan.
9: I'm sure that if my father would have been a state, that might happen to him as well. And I'm glad that they left at the time.
8: When they left, was there uncertainty about when and if you might see them again?
9: So they left and we did not have any news. I believe it for like 3 months or 4 months, we did not have that connection. I still remember, you know, receiving their letter almost 3-4 months later. They wrote that they were safe and staying with my uncles in Islamabad. Also, you know, the Taliban at the time took my husband to the prison for a couple of weeks and we did not know where he was. I remember I simply couldn't leave my children at home and go to some relative's house. So I was just like looking in our balcony and looking outside, what can I do? And my husband came back after 3 weeks. When he came, he did not have anything. I mean, like it was during the winter time and they took his coat and he came without a boot or a coat.
8: You did eventually decide that you would also leave for Pakistan. It wasn't as easy as boarding a flight. You didn't have the correct paperwork. You didn't even have a passport at this stage. So tell me about that journey.
9: Yeah, that was probably the most difficult journey of my life. I was worried about my kids and about myself. And also I miss my parents and I wanted to join them. And we had to live in a minibus together with many other people. At the time, there were kind of big Volkswagen cars. We were packed inside so tightly that it felt impossible to breathe. And my children were crying. crying, and I remember holding my children close to me. There was always the question on in our minds that, like, what if the Taliban or another armed group stopped us on the road? When we finally reached out the border with Pakistan, we had neither passports nor visas, but that was not like a big issue because no one had it.
8: It sounds extremely stressful, though. Tell me about establishing a new life in Pakistan.
9: Economically, it was difficult. We had a little bit of money, but it was not enough for months, and we had it only for like 2-3 months. And then our relatives outside of Afghanistan, they sent us a little bit of money, and we were happy. I mean, like, because life in Pakistan was simple, even poor, but it was also, in a strange way, peaceful.
8: It was a period of safety, relative safety at least.
9: Exactly. You know, when I talk about it now, I sometimes feel as if I'm describing life from another century. Yeah, but you know, something very sad happened during our stay in Pakistan, and my mother passed away. And that was the darkest and saddest memory of me during my life in Pakistan. Mainly, I would say that I had a happy life in Pakistan.
16: Good evening. 26 days after the attacks on New York and Washington, America and Britain have begun the military campaign against Osama bin Laden and the Taliban.
8: Of course, the events of September 2001 roll around, and soon after that, there's the US-led invasion and the Taliban government fall. Tell me about your decision to then return to Afghanistan.
9: That was, of course, probably one of the happiest moments of my life. It felt kind of like magical. And we decided to leave, of course, back to Afghanistan because we were not supposed to live forever in Pakistan. And then my husband left first to see what conditions were like, just to taste the water, whether it was really safe or not. And then 2 months later, you know, he called me from his mobile phone. And even that felt magical to me at the time, you know. I was hearing his voice directly, and he was like, this is my cell phone. I'm calling you from my cell phone. And I'm like, what? Do you have a cell phone in Afghanistan? And he was like, yes. Okay, now I see that Afghanistan has changed. When we crossed to Afghanistan and when we reached Kabul city, it was kind of like we are stepping into another city. I mean, the city carried deep scars. Almost everywhere was kind of destroyed. But there was a quiet excitement also in the air.
8: How soon would it be before you made a decision about the kind of role that you would want to play in this new Afghanistan?
9: For me, returning also meant starting again, because my education was interrupted by war, and then I went back to my studies and eventually completed my master's degree. And I mean, like, it was more than a degree for me. I now even I couldn't describe how happy I was, because just a couple of years back, I was imprisoned at home. I must admit that even then, change in the country was not immediate. Mm-hmm. I mean, like, maybe for me it was immediate, but not for everyone.
8: It sounds, in so many ways, though, the way you describe it, it sounds like a period of immense optimism, even if there wasn't practical change for everybody or even the majority of people. In that period of you working out what part you wanted to play in the future of the country, you were then contacted by the Ministry for Foreign Affairs. They had a very particular offer in mind. Tell me what they said to you.
9: So at the time, I was a lecturer at Kabul University and also working for some non-governmental organization. And then I received a call from then foreign minister. He himself made the call. And at the time, you know, the Ministry of Foreign Affairs was looking for young girls and young women to join the ministry. Because, you know, after the Taliban, many people were immigrated to another countries and many did not want to come back. And many girls were already married and they had their family and children. There was like a thirst.
8: It was a real test for Manisha. By then, she had immersed herself in academic work, pursuing the childhood dream inspired by her parents. Although she hadn't planned on becoming a diplomat, she reluctantly accepted the offer and joined the Ministry of Foreign Affairs.
9: That was not an easy decision for me, although today I don't regret it. But at the time, you know, I loved teaching at the university. I loved my students, the classroom and academic world. And teaching gave me meaning and felt close to who I was. You know, that was my dream when I was a child. Although, I mean, I was already technically a government employee through the university. I did not see myself as someone in power.
8: What were some of your favorite things about being a diplomat? It's a very different world to academia. And when did you most feel like you were making a difference?
9: The transition into diplomacy was not easy, I must say, and many of the challenges I faced were things that now make me smile when I look back. But because, you know, coming from academia, I knew how to teach, research and speak my mind freely. But now I knew that I couldn't say whatever I want. I couldn't appear wherever I want. You know, like you have some certain rules, protocols and lines. And then I had to learn how to maneuver. And there were even some small things that I had to learn. I remember one summer day wearing a pair of shoes that showed my toenails. And a colleague kindly took me aside and explained that this was not considered appropriate for a diplomat. And I was like, what? I always have this kind of shoes. Like, what is that? And on another occasion, you know, someone suggested that I should dress more professionally. And at the time, I was deeply offended because I genuinely believed that I was already well-dressed, but I could not understand why my appearance was suddenly being judged according to standards I have never encountered before. Gradually, I learned the administrative part of the work and then the diplomatic part of the work.
8: Whilst Manisha was serving as Afghanistan's ambassador to Norway and later Austria, there was a collapse on the horizon in Afghanistan. Priorities of American foreign policy had changed, culminating in an eventual withdrawal that many in the international community believed to be entirely reckless. As international support for Afghanistan waned, the country became increasingly vulnerable, setting the stage for the Taliban's return to power.
9: That was really difficult because I couldn't believe what happened in Afghanistan. Even on the day that the president left Afghanistan, I was like, no, it couldn't happen. We had some signs, of course. It was not like just immediately everything collapsed. Thousands of suicide attacks happened in Afghanistan. So at the same time, you know, there were many deeper problems and they were unsolved and priorities were often unclear. And the region also played a big role bringing back the Taliban because, you know, United States, NATO and many other Western countries, they were present in Afghanistan. And that was not something that our neighboring country liked it.
8: In the period, and I'm talking about the weeks, when it becomes apparent that the Taliban are going to be in charge yet again, what were the conversations going on inside the embassy with your colleagues at home? Tell me about those conversations.
9: So on those weeks, first of all, our foreign minister conducted meetings with all of us almost every day. He came with different kind of instructions. One day do this and the next day do this. But still he assured us that no, we will not collapse. Only in a few weeks in August 2021, everything changed and government collapsed. And for many diplomats abroad, it was a moment of deep uncertainty. The country we represent had suddenly fallen under a completely different authority. Even I couldn't say authority, different group that just like a day before we called them terrorists. And now they are running the country and we have the embassies and we do not have a boss to tell us what to do. You know, that was a state of shock. For 24 hours or something, I was just pacing what to do, like just to pack and leave, just to tell my colleagues that everyone should leave. But what about our belongings? What about our files? What about, because we were responsible to pay our rents. We were responsible in front of the host country. You know, when you are living in another country, you have like hundreds of contracts with phone company, with landlords, with everyone. So then I was like, I have to deal with everything. That was really difficult to decide. But then I was thinking that why I should leave? A government assigned me to go abroad and represent my country and represent my people. So why I should leave? Because that is not just a political change. I mean, it's not that another party are in and we are not working with that party and we are the opposition. That was not the case. That is the group that together with international community we called terrorists, and they are an armed group, so they do not have any legitimacy to my people. They do not have any legitimacy to order me or to instruct me. So at the time I decided to stay, because you know, for me it was also a moment for moral clarity.
8: That clarity meant that Manisha refused to recognize the new Taliban takeover as legitimate. So would the Taliban, who'd removed women from public life in any capacity, recognize Manisha as their representative? Find out in just a moment. I'm Mubeen Azhar, and this is Outlook.
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0: In part two of Outlook, Ambassador Manoujia Bakhtari finds herself in diplomatic limbo after the Taliban march into Kabul and overthrow the Western-backed Afghan government she represents.
1: I was not silent. When the Taliban came in the city, when the president left, I took the president's photo from my wall. I was like, now I run this embassy in my term and I'm not surrendering to the Taliban.
0: Manoujia's story continues after the BBC World Service News.
2: BBC News with Emily Thomas. Iranian state media say US missiles have struck the port city of Bushehr, the site of Iran's only civilian nuclear power plant. They say another port, Bandar Abbas, was also hit as Iran and the United States battle for control of the Strait of Hormuz. The exchanges have raised fears of a return to full-scale hostilities. France is marking its National Day with Emmanuel Macron reviewing the military parade in Paris for his final time as president. Thousands of troops took part in the Bastille Day march along the Champs-Élysées. Wildfires south of the French capital have spread across nearly 20 square kilometres. France's interior minister says two people have been arrested, suspected of arson. China has expelled a former top Communist Party official in Xinjiang province for corruption and removed him from all his posts. Mushing Ray is the third Politburo member to be purged since 2025. The emergencies chief of the World Health Organization says the true number of Ebola cases in the Democratic Republic of Congo could be 2 to 4 times higher than the official tally. Dr. Chikwe Ihekwazu said this was based on WHO models of the outbreak's potential. Sweltering weather in Germany last month saw a sharp spike in heat-related deaths. Official figures show those rose by 32% in late June when temperatures topped 40 degrees Celsius. Ukraine's drone forces commander says 11 Russian vessels were struck overnight in the Sea of Azov. Robert Brovdy said a total of 116 vessels were hit over the past 9 days. And the fossilized remains of a Tyrannosaurus rex will be auctioned later in New York and may fetch the highest price ever for dinosaur remains. BBC News.
0: Welcome back to Outlook from the BBC World Service with me, Mubin Azhar. I've been in conversation with Manoujia Bakhtari, Afghanistan's ambassador to Austria. She's in a unique position. Since the Taliban returned to power in 2021, she's continued to serve as Afghanistan's ambassador, even though the Taliban, Afghanistan's de facto rulers, do not recognize her legitimacy. Many countries, however, do recognize Manoujia's diplomatic status. She's been telling me what the first days after the Taliban's takeover were like and why she decided to continue representing her country.
1: They wanted to have a Zoom call with all of us. I did not accept to be in this Zoom meeting.
0: Was that an indication of you not accepting that this was a legitimate government?
1: Yes, exactly. You know, from the very first day I made short videos, I was sending 100 tweets in a day. I started my fight from the day first. I was not silent. When the Taliban came in the city, when the president left, I took the president's photo from my wall. I put it on the ground. And then I was like, now I run this embassy in my term and I'm not surrendering to the Taliban. And then, it was in 2022 that I received a letter from the Taliban. And why? Because, you know, after I organized the first conference of the Vienna Process for a Democratic Afghanistan, and they issued that letter to terminate my position, just to stop me not having that conference. And of course, we had that conference for 5 times and they couldn't stop me. Unfortunately, you know, the Austrian authorities did not withdraw my credentials, which allowed me to continue my work, of course, thanks to them. And I'm so grateful.
0: Manoujia had seen the Taliban take her homeland before in 1996. Then, as a young woman raising a family, fleeing Afghanistan seemed like the only option. But this time in 2021, she found herself in a very different position.
1: When the Taliban took power, I was in a position of power. I was the ambassador of Afghanistan in Austria, one of the most beautiful and safe country in the world. And I was safe and I had my position, and the Taliban could not touch me. They could not impact my life personally. But the way they impacted my life this time is unimaginable, you know, because this time I am older, wiser, and although I'm not a victim, but I can feel the pain of my people. But at the time I was a victim, I was a young girl, and I couldn't do anything, and even I couldn't imagine to do what thing. At that moment, I was in Afghanistan, although I did not have freedom, but I was in Afghanistan. With the burqa, I could at least go to some relative's house. But anyway, it was a prison. It was like a prison. Now I'm far from my country, but because I'm emotionally very connected. In a way, I feel that I live in Afghanistan because I'm working for Afghanistan. But still it hurts. Still it hurts when you can't go back to your country. Still it hurts when you see the progress and development of the world and you see that your country goes backward. It hurts. It hurts when I see my country comparing to other countries. Just 2 weeks ago, I was in Thailand, and it was my first time in Thailand. And when I entered the airport and I see all the disciplines and the beautiful airport and everything, and I was like, oh my God, my country, you know, what happened to my country? Why us, you know? I'm like questioning that, why us? We shouldn't be in this situation. But I know kind of the answer, because the key or the answer is education. Education is the key. We need more education. We need to raise awareness in Afghanistan in order to make changes. Because, you know, right now, many people in Afghanistan live like they are living, I don't know, like at least their thoughts is like from previous centuries, like the Taliban. Like at this age, they do not allow girls to have cell phones, because they think that that is a sin. At this time, they only think about the people's appearance and about the length of their scarf. They should think about AI. They should think about the developments in the world, about the connectivity, about multilateralism, about this universal at whole. But unfortunately, they can't do that. And that hurts. That pains me, you know?
0: There is an argument. I just want to put this out there. There might be some people listening to this who would say, if you don't recognize the legitimacy of a particular government and you are working for that country, then you have the option of resigning. What would you say to those people? Why didn't you resign? It's 5 years on, you still haven't resigned.
1: Yeah, that's true, actually. You know, the very, very first question I was asked after the collapse in a TV show in Austria was exactly this question, that if I do not accept them and do not represent them, why I'm not resigning. My answer was like, because they are not the legitimate government of Afghanistan, because we want constitutional order in my country. We want to maintain human rights, women rights, and freedom for all my people. And the Taliban do not have intellectual capacity to provide all these settlements for my people. And whenever they have legitimacy, whenever international community come to that conclusion that they are recognized as legitimate government of Afghanistan, on that day I will resign. So far, Austria has not recognized them. And they indeed recognize me as the ambassador of Afghanistan operating here in Austria. So why I should resign? Because I have a platform and I can use my platform for the sake of human rights, women rights. And I can be, I can amplify the voices of our women in international platforms. You know, like I have between 3 to 4 statements every month. I have between 2 to 3 interviews every month. And I'm raising my voice. voice. I'm shedding light on the situation of Afghanistan, so why I should lose this platform? But of course, I know what is diplomacy as a career diplomat. I know that I do not have a government. I know that my title does not carry the same weight. And I know that I am not able to deliver most part of my jobs, but still I transformed my mission to a human rights hub, and actually it's much welcomed in Europe, and that's why I'm functioning. So
0: I really hear that. You're in quite a unique situation. I can't think of many other or any other people that are in a situation who still hold a diplomatic passport that was issued by a government that to all effects and purposes doesn't exist anymore. That government is no longer there. It's a very particular, specific situation.
1: Sure. Let me tell you one fact about the passports. Actually, all passports issued by the Islamic Republic of Afghanistan, I mean by then government, are valid. The Taliban do not have their passports. I mean, they cannot have their passports, their logos, and still they have to operate under the Republic shadow. So even the passport they issue inside Afghanistan, it carries the Republic mm-hmm. name, not the Taliban name, because if it carries their name, then it's not accepted anywhere.
0: It's a strange sort of mirror of Manisha's situation. As the Taliban is barely recognized by other governments, it is itself in a kind of diplomatic limbo, unable to partake in the wider world of conventional relationships between countries. For passports to be widely accepted, other countries must be willing to recognize the authorities that issue them and verify their authenticity through diplomatic channels. And so the Taliban's workaround is not to issue documents in its own unrecognized name, but in the name of the Afghan Republic. That's the same republic that they replaced.
1: Everyone in the international community, they know that we are in a very unique situation, though they compromise with that situation. And I go by that. I go by my gut. I know that I'm not doing something wrong. I'm not saying anything that affects my people or affect my country. I love my country. I love my people. I just don't want to represent this government. And, you know, thousands of, not thousands, millions of my sisters in Afghanistan, despite the challenges they face every day, they continue their resistance against the Taliban. They raise their voices. They try to find different ways to demonstrate their demands. And so why I should stop? I mean, like, they motivate me to go ahead and to work because, you know, in Afghanistan, there is a deliberate system to eliminate women from social and political life.
0: I just want to focus for a second on the practicalities of being a diplomat for a government that doesn't recognize your role. Most diplomats will have things like diplomatic immunity. They will be paid by the government that they are serving. The government will sort out things like housing, for example, trips back to the what you could call the parent country. How does that work for you?
1: Obviously, we do not have any contact with the Taliban, and we have not received even one penny from the Taliban. And also, you know, some people, even some of my relatives, think that maybe United Nations or maybe Austria pay for our salaries or housing. That is not the case. We do not receive salaries from anyone. When I'm talking about embassy and ambassador, believe me, it's not a typical embassy and ambassador. Right now, I'm sitting in a studio apartment, and it's as small. I mean, I couldn't walk like for 3 steps. That is that small. My life, I don't have a driver or a secretary. I take public transportation. I go from one place to another place. Like all my colleagues, we do not have benefits of being a diplomat. We do not have those benefits, but we function and we survive, and that is important thing. And also, let me tell you that I participate in all diplomatic communities here in Austria. I still hold valid credentials before Austrian authorities and also before international organizations. Today, I delivered a statement at the OECD in Asian Partners Conference, which was held by Finland and Japan. And I had my statements. I mean, like, my colleagues protect me, and they see that my voice is a voice for human rights and and women rights.
0: I'm very glad to hear you're still doing the work that you're doing. It sounds like a kind of DIY way of being a diplomat. And I guess if needs must, then that is the way forward. You have spoken many, many times, and you continue to speak about what you phrase gender apartheid. And of course, anyone that listens to the news will know that the position of women in particular in terms of access to education, but actually in all aspects of life inside Afghanistan, is dire.

0: WKAR Radio Reading Service is intended for the use of persons who are blind, visually impaired, or may not be able to hold a book or newspaper. By continuing to listen, you verify that you qualify within one of these categories. 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
1: 22 and so far we have hundreds of girls under our wings, and that is not a centralized program. I mean, we do not have a funder or we do not receive money from anyone. We just pay from our own pockets, and every one of us who come and join us in this group, we support one or two girls in Afghanistan, help them to go to some underground classes. Girls study quietly, sometimes with curtains closed, and sometimes if they have to leave their houses, then they have the burqa or big scarves, and they just do not want to exhibit the way that they go to school. But indeed, they go to school because that's important for them to study.
2: You know, if there are Afghan women who are listening to you right now, what would you say to them? What would your message to them be?
1: I would say, do not lose your motivation and hope. Study and continue your education, even if it means reading a book at home. Protect your curiosity. See what solution you can bring to the table. But please do not forget that you are stronger and the Taliban will not last forever.
2: You have three daughters now, don't you, as well as a son?
1: Yeah.
2: When you think of young boys and men inside Afghanistan, what would you say to them?
1: Even boys, poor boys, they also suffer. It's not only about girls. Although they are free to go to school, but do they have a quality education? No, they do not have a quality education because most of their teachers were female, and now female teachers cannot come and teach them. Even if they go to school, they cannot learn about the modern world. Society kind of, you know, raise boys to scare from women, to think that they are less than men. Please change your mindset.
2: I want to know, can you envisage a time where you will return? And do you look forward to returning?
1: I do. You know, I miss the smell of my country, smell of the trees, smell of the leaves, you know, like, I couldn't describe how much I miss home.
2: I know you went to Tajikistan, but you didn't actually go into Afghanistan.
1: Yes, you are very right. Once we went to Tajikistan, and my idea was maybe we just cross the border and no one can notice that, and we went to the border. But that was not possible because of the security reasons there. And, you know, be so close to your country and still unable to enter, it creates a feeling that is difficult to explain, you know. I could see people, I could even hear their noises, but we couldn't just cross that river to go to Afghanistan, and that was like really difficult. I realized something, you know, that distance is not always measured in kilometers. I was just like maybe less than a kilometer away from my homeland, but I couldn't enter. But anyway, I'm always close to Afghanistan emotionally. When I start my morning, I think about Afghanistan. When I sleep, I think about Afghanistan. And my work is all about Afghanistan. Like, Afghanistan is my everything.
2: My thanks to my guest, Manisha Bakhtari, Afghanistan's ambassador to Austria. We're almost out of time, but before I go, just to say we always love to hear from you. You can get in touch about this episode or anything else you've heard on Outlook. It's really easy. Our email address is outlook@bbc.com, or you can send a voice note or a message via WhatsApp. The number is +44 330 678 2707. I'm Mubin Azar. Today's producer was Eric Mugaju. Thanks for listening. Until next time, take care.
3: You're listening to the BBC World Service, and now Witness History with me, Sam Gruet, with the story of the creation of Canada's largest territory and the fight by its people, the Inuit, to reclaim their land and sovereignty.
4: We were young and we had a goal. We had an audacious goal to reclaim what Inuit have lost.
3: It's 1973, and across Canada's Arctic, a new generation of Inuit activists are organizing.

0: among them Paul Kwasa.
1: There were a lot of traumas that he knew he'd had experienced, and we had to get over that hump. One way of doing it was to get back our territory, get back in recognizing that we have a unique language called Inuktitut. We have our own culture, and we don't want our next generation to lose anything anymore. We've lost enough.
0: Long before those days of political struggle to reclaim sovereignty over native Inuit land, we're going back to 1952. In a remote Arctic settlement where Paul started life.
1: My traditional name is Agulak. I was born in an igloo, not in a hospital, not anywhere, but in an igloo. And I'm one of the last generations to have experienced a nomadic way of life. We relied on the animals that we hunted, seals, narwhals. Those were our main staple foods.
0: With each season, Paul's small community would move across the vast ice plains.
1: The only contact we had with the outside world was when my father used to go by dock team to a Hudson's Bay company. And that would take about a day or two, maybe a week sometimes, travel just to get supplies. That's how we lived in the olden days before we got introduced to a European way of living.
0: That introduction came in the early 1960s, as Inuit families, like Paul's, were pressured to move to permanent outposts. At the time, Canada's government said it was to provide access to schooling, healthcare, and housing.
1: People started getting congregated to one particular location. They started limiting our way of hunting, our way of living. That totally changed our way of eating, our means of acquiring country food that we've been accustomed to for thousands of years.
0: At the same time, Inuit children began to be forcibly removed from their families and sent to residential schools. There, they were made to abandon their native languages and speak English or French, as heard in this CBC news report.
2: The Father, Our Lady of Good Studies.
1: I went to a residential school for 8 years, and I was about 9 years old. Children that as young as 5 years old were taken away from their parents. And that changed completely the way of thinking, the way of looking at our culture, the way of our language. Mm. We started losing all these things, and that's when the true culture was being lost.
0: Canada's government would formally apologize in the subsequent years and acknowledge the residential schools policy caused great harm. A $2.8 billion Canadian dollar settlement to native communities was made by the government in 2023. But despite the trauma endured, Paul says the experience gave him an important tool in the fight for Inuit sovereignty.
1: I picked up an English language that my parents didn't. So it gave us courage. We can understand them. They can understand us. We were the very first Inuks that became so fluent in English. You know, we didn't even think of the fact that Kaduna, where the white people were more superior than us. We didn't think that way like our parents did.
0: Fast forward more than a decade to the late 1980s, and Paul Kwasa had become one of the key figures in the movement to establish Nunavut. The name came from the Inuktitut word meaning our land. But at this point, it was part of the Northwest Territories, a large region in northern Canada controlled by the federal government. In 1989, Paul was appointed chief negotiator, tasked with persuading those in power to hand back control of the territory to the Inuit people, who lived there but had no formal ownership over it. But it wasn't easy.
1: Especially when the federal government was always giving us a hard time not to negotiate certain things, but yet we were persistent. We had to be pretty strong. We couldn't take no for an answer because we're talking about Inuit rights that have been ignored. And as true Canadians, if we are true Canadians, we're not second-class citizens.
0: Years of talks with the government in Ottawa had passed with limited success.
1: When we started first negotiating the Nunavut Land Claims Agreement, in there right away we said we also want our own Nunavut territory and our own Nunavut government. But at that time, the government of the day was saying, there's no way you can get a political deal. You cannot through land claims agreement. But we were persistent. It didn't matter which government was the government of the day. We went through three different parties throughout the negotiations, maybe four different prime ministers.
0: Then in 1990, an event elsewhere in Canada gave the Inuit people an opportunity to realize their goal.
3: Mohawk versus police, with their guns aimed at each other and one Quebec police force officer dead. That's the situation tonight at two native communities in the Montreal area.
0: The Oka crisis started as a dispute over plans to expand a golf course onto land claimed by the native Mohawk community in Quebec, but turned into a tense 78-day standoff with police and culminated in an operation by the Canadian Army. It drew national attention, including this report from the CBC.
4: On one side, heavily armed provincial police lobbed tear gas and stun grenades. The Mohawks responded with automatic firepower.
1: And we knew that was happening while we were negotiating our Nunavut land claims agreement. And the federal government was looking terrible in the eyes of the Canadians because the way they were treating Indigenous people at that particular time. We said, look, we can uplift your ratings if you give us this deal. Give us Nunavut territory. Your ratings are going to go up. If you do, this had to be the moment or not. And we had to take that chance.
0: On May 25th, 1993, 3 years after the Oka crisis, Canada's Prime Minister Brian Mulroney signed the Nunavut Land Claims Agreement.
5: The North wants self-reliance, dignity, and prosperity brought about by economic development here in northern Canada.
0: Stood alongside him was Chief Inuit Negotiator Paul Kwasa.
1: Oh, wow. I never can forget that moment. We were all here in Iqaluit, which was to be the future capital city of Nunavut. The Prime Minister Mulroney came in. We had invited Inuit from all over the territory. It was a magic moment for all of us because all the Inuit realized, here it is, we finally got it. We will now be able to take the next step on our own. The 1993 agreement was the tool that made the creation of a Nunavut territory and a Nunavut government become a reality.
0: It was 6 years later in 1999 that the newly created Nunavut territory would finally get its own government, official language and capital.
1: I look at it in a sense where I was born to do this. There were a lot of Inuit leaders that are not here now that done so much work. It is something that our ancestors would be very proud of. I'm never, ever going to be ashamed of speaking my own language again.
0: Retired Inuit politician Paul Kwasa, speaking to me, Sam Gruay, for Witness History.
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14: BBC World Service. It's midday GMT. This is Oliver Conway with the newsroom. There are new protests in the US after another person is killed by ICE agents.
15: No KKK, no fascist USA. No ICE, no KKK, no fascist USA.
14: The death of a Colombian man in Maine was the second ICE killing in a week. We'll have the latest. Also today, Iran says it's been hit by new US attacks as the battle for control of the Strait of Hormuz intensifies. We hear from the family of a kidnap victim in Nigeria.
16: 56 days it was hell on earth. We don't know how they are doing. We don't know anything about them. We don't see anything from them.
14: And later.
17: We didn't really know what it was, and took maybe about a year before we heard it would be unlikely that I would be back to playing with two hands again.
14: The one-handed expert pianist. First, our top stories.
18: BBC News with Emily Thomas. Iranian state media say US missiles have struck the port cities Bushehr and Bandar Abbas as Iran and the United States battle for control of the Strait of Hormuz. It follows US assertions that it struck military sites across Iran overnight. Iran said it targeted US military facilities in Bahrain and Jordan. Two tankers were struck by Iranian fire in the Strait of Hormuz, and shipping data shows traffic has slowed to a two-month low. Oil prices are up 5%. Barbara Platusha is in Jerusalem.
19: The issue really is a dispute over how the Strait of Hormuz is managed. The Iranians see themselves overseeing the strait. They have said there's a particular route they want ships to take. They've talked about imposing fees, and they have been firing on ships that take a different route. And the Americans are just not ready to have Iranian sovereignty over the strait, especially as because Iran has leverage, then it can disrupt the global economy at any time. That's at the root of this, and we've seen a sort of controlled escalation over the past week. Neither side seems ready to go back to a full-on war, but things are getting more and more tense.
18: The WHO's emergencies chief says the true number of Congolese Ebola cases could be up to four times higher than the official tally. Health officials in Kinshasa say 719 people have died. Mimi Swaby reports.
20: Speaking to reporters in Geneva after returning from the Democratic Republic of Congo, Dr. Chikwe Ihekwazu said the estimate was based on WHO models of the potential scale of the outbreak. The Congolese health authorities say the number of confirmed Ebola cases is 1,963. The Ebola outbreak spread to two new provinces this week, including the populous northeastern city of Kisangani, with four new cases of the virus confirmed there. Officials warn that community transmission continues to drive the epidemic.
18: China has expelled a former top official from the ruling Communist Party in Xinjiang province. Ma Xingrui was removed from all his posts following an anti-corruption investigation. Our global affairs reporter Anbarasaneta Rajan reports.
21: Chinese state media says Ma Xingrui is accused of helping family members purchase homes at below market prices, bribery and paying for sex. He's also alleged to have sought benefits for others in business operations, project contracting and job promotion. He's the third Politburo member to be purged since 2025 as part of President Xi's anti-corruption campaign that's seen a string of high-ranking officials put under investigation or punished. There has been no comment from Mr. Ma, who was placed under investigation in April over suspected violation of law and discipline, the Communist Party's euphemism for corruption.
18: World news from the BBC. Sweltering weather in Germany last month saw a sharp spike in heat-related deaths. These rose by 32% in the hottest week in late June, when temperatures topped 40 degrees in some places. Federal statistics show 7,100 more people died compared with the two previous weeks. Wildfires raging in a forest south of Paris have spread across nearly 20 square kilometres, with firefighters hoping to bring the blaze under control today. Two people have been arrested on suspicion of arson. One is an 18-year-old man who was reportedly arrested with a lighter in his possession and hands covered in soot. Nationwide, 59 people have been detained for intentional or accidental arson. Emmanuel Macron has led the Bastille Day military parade for the final time as president. European allies were attending the ceremonies in Paris. James Waterhouse was there.
22: Soldiers, sailors, Air Force crews making their way down. They're doing pretty well under some quite intense heat. It's a good couple of kilometres up the Champs-Élysées where they are coming from. They make their way down behind me here into the Place de la Concorde, where the senior officers at the front will salute the collection of mostly European leaders on a stage that make up the Coalition of the Willing, this sort of collection of countries who've promised to provide support to Ukraine once the war finishes. President Zelensky is here with the First Lady. They got quite a sizable standing ovation when they arrived, as did the Ukrainian troops making their way down. They, of course, represent now the most battle-hardened personnel in Europe, if not the world.
18: The UN says in June Ukraine saw its highest number of monthly civilian casualties since shortly after Russia's invasion. The UN's monitoring mission says at least 293 civilians were killed. BBC News.
14: Thank you. You're listening to the newsroom from the BBC World Service with Oliver Conway. Although fears of raids by ICE agents on fans or workers at World Cup stadiums in the US have not been borne out, the Trump administration has continued its immigration crackdown. It's been much lower profile than the operation which resulted in two deaths in Minneapolis earlier this year, but the controversy has not gone away. And in the past week, there have been two more deaths. The latest came in the state of Maine, when ICE agents shot dead a Colombian man who reportedly had the right to work in America. The newsroom's Rachel Wright has been looking into this for us.
2: So this is what we know so far. The federal ICE agents shot and killed a 26-year-old Colombian man identified as Juan Sebastian Guerrero by a neighbor during an immigration enforcement operation on Monday morning. The ICE agents say they were watching what they said was the last known address of an individual with a removal order. They say that a man got into his car and tried to drive away. And when he wouldn't stop, an ICE officer, according to officials, feared for public safety and discharged his weapon, which means he shot him. Now, one of the senators from Maine, an independent called Angus King, says the head of Homeland Security told him that the man was shot because he weaponized his vehicle. But there are various videos on social media and US networks which clearly show a white car driving around in circles as a man tries to open the car door, though it's not clear whether this was before or after the shots were fired. What they don't show is the car being driven at anyone. Senator King also said the Department of Homeland Security has told him that the victim of the shooting was not the intended target of the warrant.
22: Now, one of the problems is apparently there are no cameras involved. Body cameras were not on the agents, and so we have no video evidence of what occurred in this case.
2: Meanwhile, Maine's top prosecutor said the ICE agent who fired has been placed on administrative leave, whilst an investigation into whether an appropriate level of force was used is completed.
14: Now, with other ICE shootings, there's been plenty of anger from local people. What's been the reaction this time?
2: Well, the Maine Immigrants' Rights Coalition says the man who was shot was authorized to work in the US, and they said he was a valued member of the community and that his life was cut tragically short. A neighbor of the Colombian man told the Associated Press news agency that he watched a woman fall to her knees as she saw her husband's dead body, and a little girl with a pink backpack burst into tears as she saw her father lying dead on the ground, which has given rise to a lot of anger. Following the incident, demonstrators in Biddeford marched to the office of Senator Susan Collins, who's the other senator for Maine, and she's a Republican who voted to fund ICE. And some actually entered the building where her office was, chanting "Voter out and ICE out." Then later, around 200 protesters gathered in the Maine park.
15: No KKK, no fascist USA. No ICE. No KKK.
2: They also lit candles and wrote messages expressing their support for migrants.
14: And this shooting in Maine in the northeast of the country followed another one last week down south in Texas. Tell us about that.
2: Yes, on July the 7th, an ICE officer shot a 52-year-old builder who was of Mexican descent as he was driving to a construction site in Houston. Federal officers later acknowledged that he wasn't the intended target of the ICE operation, but they claimed the man had tried to run them over. Now, there are various figures suggesting that ICE and border agents have shot and killed at least 7 people, maybe as many as 10, since President Trump's second term in office began. And people may remember 2 of the most well-known shootings in Minneapolis, Alex Preti and Rene Good, which sparked protests all across America. Now, replying to criticism, an ICE spokesman said its officials are trained to use the minimum amount of force necessary to resolve dangerous situations to prioritise the safety of the public and our officers.
14: Rachel Wright. Nearly a month after the US and Iran signed their interim peace deal, the two sides appear more or less back where they started, with rival blockades on the Strait of Hormuz. In fact, both nations have gone further by now claiming to be guardians of the waterway with the right to charge fees. They've also both stepped up attacks in the region. Well, that was the sound of footage from US Central Command, which said it launched 5 hours of strikes overnight, aimed at weakening Iran's ability to attack commercial shipping. Iran said it targeted US military facilities in Bahrain and Jordan and hit 2 vessels in the Strait of Hormuz. There were later reports that a missile had hit another tanker off the coast of Oman. In the past few hours, Iran says there have been new American strikes. Well, Baran Abbasi from BBC Persian is here. What do we know about these latest reported attacks?
3: The attacks came after the U.S. Central Command said that its latest wave of attacks that took about 5 hours were over. But we received reports of explosions, especially in the city of Abadan, in the port city of Abadan, where Iran's oldest refinery, oil refinery, which is also the oldest refinery in the Middle East, is located, as well as the city of Bushehr. Bushehr is significant because it hosts Iran's only functioning nuclear power plant, civilian nuclear power plant, although we don't have any reports that the reactor itself was affected or whether there is any risk of nuclear release, any radioactive release. The power plant, the perimeter of the power plant was attacked, according to Iranian officials, a few days ago. But the latest attacks, we don't have any reports of that. But these are coastal cities that have been the target of the U.S. attacks over the past few days. This is the third day that they are coming under attacks. The U.S. says that it is attacking military targets, but Iranian officials say that at least 3 civilians were also killed last night.
14: Yeah, Iran, as I was saying, hitting 2, possibly 3 ships, also Bahrain and Jordan, seeming to be stepping up its attacks in the same way as the US. Where does this end?
3: Both sides seem to be trying to keep pressure on each other without crossing that threshold of going back to full-scale war that we had back in February. The problem is that any risk of miscalculation, any attack that could lead to massive civilian casualties or significant damage to critical infrastructure could push that threshold into to cross that, that level that both sides are trying to avoid at the moment. But Iran has said that it will hold its chokehold over the Strait of Hormuz, and it is not expected to give that leverage up through pressure. It believes that although the U.S. attacks, as well as the return of the U.S. blockade, would hurt its economy, it will also hurt the global economy, and markets understand that.
14: Okay, Baran, thank you very much. Baran Abbasi from the BBC Persian Service. In May, more than 40 pupils and teachers were abducted from schools in the southern Nigerian state of Oyo. Now, after 8 weeks in captivity, they've been rescued, according to the authorities. The abduction sparked angry protests with demands for better protection for schools. Such attacks are unusual in this part of Nigeria. Islamist militant kidnappings tend to be concentrated in the northeast. The freed captives are having physical and mental health checks before being reunited with their families. BBC's Peter Musembi spoke to Felicia Olatunde, whose husband Zacchaeus was one of the kidnapped teachers.
4: I got the news on Friday evening, and I was very, very excited. When I see the picture of my husband, all I can say is thank God. And someone sent it to me on my phone, on my WhatsApp directly. I was like, Maybe it's fake news that we used to receive before. So one of my guys said that, now coming that, I've seen your husband's picture. Your husband is there. So I said, send the picture to me, and I saw my husband there, and I was so happy. But the condition make me, I feel very sad. But all I can say is thank God.
0: Of course, there will be time for him to recover once he's reunited with the family. The abductors occasionally shared videos showing those they had abducted, the children, the teachers. Did you at any one time see your husband in the videos?
4: I did not see him. In fact, for that 56 days, it was hell on earth. Even for we, that is their family, it was hell or not. We don't know how they are doing. We don't know anything about them. We don't say anything from them.
0: Can you describe how that changed your life and that of your children during that time?
4: I thank God. There are some times that it's only me and my kids at home. That's my 5 years old. She used to encourage me a lot. If they see me crying, both of them will come and pick the clothes and wipe my tears, that my mommy, please stop crying. If anybody come to greet you, please just don't cry again.
0: And did they understand this situation, that dad has been away and it is not for a good reason?
4: My 5 years old, she understand, because if anyone ask of her dad, she will say that he is with the bandits. And anytime I'm scrolling on my phone, going through my social media, anytime she saw the picture of these people, she will say that, are they the people that kidnapped my dad? And I will say, yes, but we have to pray for him to come back home alive and safe.
0: And you're really looking forward to meeting your husband when everyone is handed over to their families?
4: More than that, I'm very anxious, looking forward to meeting. Because 56 days without my husband, without hearing about him, without seeing him, is a long, long something for me.
14: Felicia Olatunde talking to Peter Musembi. You're listening to the newsroom from the BBC World Service. Now, the first World Cup semi-final takes place later today, with France taking on Spain. Both sides have performed strongly throughout the tournament, and many believe the victors of the match in Dallas will go on to win the whole competition. Jasmine is a France supporter from Dallas.
1: I love all the players that are in this team. I love Kylian. He's one of my favorite players. I love that he's so young. He's practically my age, so it's so cool that he's accomplished so much already in his career. And I hope he gets a second World Cup for France.
14: So how confident are the Spanish fans? Well, here's Mario.
5: The only thing that makes me optimistic, it's our defenders on the sides. I think that's the only thing that the Spanish team has, you know, an advantage. Those guys are going to be able to stop those fast runs from Dembele, Mbappe, Due, Barcola.
14: Well, in the other half of the draw, England take on the holders Argentina tomorrow in Atlanta. We're joined now by BBC Sports Manny Jasmi, who presents More Than the Score podcast. Your latest episode, Can Anyone Stop Mbappe's France? Can they?
23: Well, he's already scored 8 goals in this tournament. He's the joint top scorer with Lionel Messi. But France are not a team that are 10 players plus Mbappe. You heard the Spanish fan listing all of their attackers. He missed out Michael Olise, who's arguably the best of them all. He's already had 5 assists in this tournament. They are formidable going up forward. They're pretty good at the back as well, but they're playing against the team who've only conceded once in the entire tournament. Spain have been characterized by how they've controlled games through possession, but their star, Lamine Yamal, hasn't sparked yet. He started the tournament injured, and he will really need to step up today when they play the France, who for many were the pre-tournament favorites.
14: Yeah, I mean, how are Spain going to be preparing for the match?
23: Well, I think this may well be won and lost in midfield. France's physical central midfield against Spain's more technical players. And it's difficult to say which way it will go. Adrien Rabiot, who's one of the French midfielders, did a lot of trash talking about Lamine Yamal 2 years ago in the European Championship before their semi-final. And Lamine Yamal made him look like a bit of a fool when he scored one of the goals of the tournament. So that hasn't happened this time. And in fact, if we look at their recent meetings together, I mean, France haven't beaten Spain in a major tournament for 20 years. But if we include that European semi-final, which Spain won 2-1, and we look at the semi-final they played against each other in a competition called the Nations League last year, they finished 5-4 to Spain, and the Olympic final in 2024, which is an under-23 competition, but 12 players overall across both squads were involved in that. That finished 5-3 to Spain after extra time. So Spain have the history, but if this game is anything like the last two that I mentioned, then we may have to pace ourselves with our popcorn.
14: And briefly, do you expect the winner of this one to ultimately triumph and beat either England or Argentina in the final?
23: I think if it's France, I do, because they're an all-round team. They've got strength from goalkeeper to attacker. Spain haven't quite convinced yet because their attack hasn't sparked as well as the other three. But I think if France win, then they will go all the way.
14: Manny, thank you very much. Manny Jasmi. And you can hear more from him in More Than The Score, wherever you get your BBC podcasts. The first scientific study into possible links between hormonal changes and ADHD symptoms is being carried out in London. Researchers say that looking at neurodiversity in adult women is long overdue and have asked 50 women on ADHD medication to track the impacts of their menstrual cycles on their symptoms. One of them is Layla, who says that when she hits her period, the routines and structures she's built to manage her ADHD collapse.
7: So even if I'm managing to keep things relatively in control, it kind of feels like you're sort of clinging on, like for dear life, onto the ball that is continuing to roll and sort of cursing yourself and the world the entire time.
14: Nuala McGovern spoke to the lead academic on this project, Dr. Jessica Agnew-Blaze.
8: It includes 56 women. They all have a clinical diagnosis of ADHD, and they are taking medication for their ADHD. In this particular study, we included women who aren't taking a hormonal contraceptive, so we sort of see how their symptoms change with a, you know, quote-unquote natural cycle. And we've followed them for 3 months, so across three menstrual cycles. And each day, they, on their smartphone, have an app that asks them about their ADHD symptoms, how their symptoms interfered with their functioning that day, as well as some other things that might change across the menstrual cycle, so things like depressed mood or irritability.
9: So you won't have any findings just yet, but what is it you're hoping to pinpoint?
8: We want to understand how women's ADHD symptoms might change across their menstrual cycle. Are there certain cycle phases during which symptoms tend to get worse? It's possible this is true for a subgroup of women and not everybody. So who are the women who this might affect the most? And then I think taking that forward, we can think about how this might change clinical care. So for example, if it seems like medication might not be quite as effective, for example, in the premenstrual phase, it is possible to change medication dose for a certain part of a woman's cycle if this is something that she and her clinician notice might be helpful.
14: Dr. Jessica Agnew-Blaze talking to Nuala McGovern. Now, can you play the piano?

0: bad, but even more impressive when you realise that the pianist, 17-year-old Freya Terrace, is only using one hand. She lost the use of her right hand after an injury and surgery, so had to learn to play with just her left. Freya, who's from Northern Ireland, is the first effectively one-handed pianist to pass the Associated Board of Royal Schools of Music's Grade 8 exam. That's equivalent to Level 6 in the New York State School Music Association. James Kumarasamy brought together Freya and the world's only professional one-handed concert pianist, Nicholas McCarthy, who was born without a right arm and who's just co-written the first syllabus for one-handed pianists. Freya started by telling Jamie about learning to play one-handed.
1: I would have played with two hands and I'd noticed that I was in pain, but at the start it was very much a, if I practice for 2 hours I have to stick an ice pack on for 20 minutes afterwards and it would then go away and I'd be absolutely fine. And it took about 8 months maybe for it to get to a point of I couldn't pick up a pen, I couldn't hold a hairbrush to do my own hair in the morning. Like I think ignored it for so long that it became something I couldn't ignore anymore, and then finally gave in to get it treated. And at the start we didn't really know what it was, and took maybe about a year before we heard it would be unlikely that I would be back to playing with two hands again.
2: Nicholas, can I bring you in at this point, because I understand you were pretty instrumental in Freya being able to take her grade 8.
3: Oh yeah, I mean, Freya, it's lovely to get to chat to you and congratulations. I mean, obviously I know how much hard work goes into preparing anything, concert or a grade, so huge congratulations to that. But yes, it was lovely to be following your story, Freya. I was very keen to create this syllabus alongside my colleagues at ABRSM and Sally Cathcart. We decided to throw it open to the world. You know, when I was young and doing my grades, it just didn't exist. You know, I stopped at grade 4 because by that point I was going to music school. I was at the Junior Guildhall and then the RCM, and there was no need for me then to pursue kind of any more grades. But I didn't want, you know, other people to have to necessarily jump through those hoops that I had to jump through. I was very keen as well, not just having it left hand alone repertoire. You know, there's a huge wealth of repertoire for left hand alone. There's very few pieces for right hand alone.
2: I'm just fascinated, Nicholas, in why there are so many more left hand only repertoires than right hand alone.
3: It really started in the 19th century. If you think, most people in the world are right-handed, so your left hand tends to be your slightly weaker hand. Back then, you know, concert pianists were like rock stars in the 19th century. Take the great Franz Liszt, for example. Often as a way to wow their audiences, they would play on irony a little bit. You know, you thought I was good with two hands, wait till you see what I can do with my weaker hand. And they'd play a left hand alone work and drive the crowd wild. And then we fast forward in time to the 20th century. And as we know, the First World War happened. And because of a similar statistic, if you're in a wartime scenario, a battle scenario, most people are right-handed. Therefore, you're probably statistically likely to injure or lose your right limb, therefore leaving the left hand. And there was one particular man, Paul Wittgenstein. He came back from battle after losing his right arm in the First World War, and he commissioned all the leading big celebrity composers of the 20th century to write left-hand alone works for him. And this is when we were putting this syllabus together.
2: And Freya, Nicholas talking there about rock star musicians of the past, I think it's fair to call him a rock star pianist, certainly amongst the one-handed pianist community. Has he inspired you? Has his technique inspired you?
1: Very much so, actually. Funny that you say that. I was going to say, Nicholas, I'm sure you remember coming to Belfast maybe 2 years ago. You played the Ravel concerto and you played a set of Britten versions. And on a very personal level for me, it was sort of as I was just coming to the conclusion that I wouldn't be getting back to playing with two hands. And this was sort of me really in the world of left-hand repertoire. And I was coming to grips with that. I still very fondly remember that concert. I've still got the programme sitting in my room. You were absolutely phenomenal.
3: Oh, so lovely. Oh, thank you. Well, it's lovely to have you there. And hopefully our paths will cross in person, I hope. And, you know, I'll be coming to one of your concerts soon. That would be a treat for me.
0: One-handed pianist Nicholas McCarthy and Freya Terrace. Our main world news again. Iranian state media is reporting new US attacks as the battle for control of the Strait of Hormuz intensifies. We'll have a summary next, but that's it for now. From the newsroom.
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0: Americans are paying more for beef than they have in years. So where's that extra money going? Today on Business Daily from the BBC World Service, we trace it from the remote ranch in South Dakota to a burger grill in Omaha, through a feedlot and the meat packer in between. Four links in the chain for people who swear that they're not getting richer. Who is? Join me, Sam Fenwick, after the news to find out.
1: BBC News with Emily Thomas. Iranian state media says US missiles have struck the port cities of Bushehr and Bandar Abbas and other targets as Iran and the United States battle for control of the Strait of Hormuz. Shipping data shows traffic has slowed to a two-month low. Oil prices have risen. The benchmark Brent crude is up over 5%. The emergencies chief of the World Health Organization says the true number of Ebola cases in the Democratic Republic of Congo could be 2 to 4 times higher than the official tally. The Congolese authorities say confirmed cases have risen to 1,963. China has expelled a former top Communist Party official in Xinjiang province for corruption. Ma Xingrui is the third Politburo member to be purged since 2025. France is marking its National Day. Emmanuel Macron reviewed the military parade in Paris for the final time as president. Thousands of troops took part in the Bastille Day march. Wildfires south of the French capital have spread across nearly 20 square kilometres. France's interior minister says two people have been arrested, suspected of arson. June's sweltering weather in Germany saw a sharp spike in heat-related deaths. Official figures show these rose by 32% in late June, when temperatures topped 40 degrees Celsius. The United Nations says June saw the highest number of monthly civilian casualties in Ukraine since April 2022, shortly after the full-scale Russian invasion. The UN's monitoring mission says at least 293 civilians were killed. And a court in Spain has convicted the Prime Minister's brother, David Sanchez, of administrative misconduct and banned him from public office for 9 years. The Prime Minister said the accusation was driven by the far right.
0: Somewhere in America tonight, someone's cooking burgers in the backyard. And whoever it is has probably noticed something. The beef costs more. A lot more. Beef and veal prices in America are up almost 13% on a year ago. Steaks up nearly 15%. Overall, inflation isn't even a third of that. I'm Sam Fenwick. This is Business Daily from the BBC World Service. Today we're following the money from the rancher to the restaurant and grocery store. Why are prices so high? And who's actually making money out of what you eat? Pick up three things from a US meat counter this week. A pack of mince, a steak and a burger. All three cost much more than they did a year ago. And behind every one of them is the same chain. And it starts with a cow. Now, there are fewer cows in America right now than at almost any point in living memory. Because what you're seeing at the meat counter is really the end of a much longer chain. There are four links: the rancher, the feedlot, that's basically a giant cattle fattening yard, the meat packer, and the restaurant that finally puts the burger on your plate. And we're going to follow the money through all four and find out who's actually getting richer and who's getting squeezed. Eric Groper is a fourth generation cattle rancher in southwest South Dakota. His farm is remote. 2.5 hours drive in each direction to the closest towns. He sells his calves once a year at a local sale barn.
2: As a cattle rancher, you are a price taker. You get what's given, right? I don't get to set my price. My calves are open to the world, we'll say. Anybody can bid on them. And that's what I get. Once a year, that's my calf crop.
0: Just give us an idea of what the price is that you're getting.
2: It's a rough figure, but about $2,500 a head for a 600-pound steer at the sale barn. We're record cattle prices right now. The year before that, they were $18,000 to $2,000.
0: So for once, it seems like the rancher might be holding the cards. The US cattle herd stood at 86.2 million head at the start of this year, the smallest since 1951. And fewer cows means higher prices because there's a short supply and therefore people are willing to pay more for them. So is Eric better off?
2: Yes and no. I mean, it feels really good. You're able to pay your bills, but your inputs are still so drastically high that if we didn't have these record prices, we'd all be broke. So I sit down to do my taxes and it feels like I made a lot more money, right? I'm playing with a lot more money. But in the end, I really didn't make any more because pickup trucks, I have to have them. They're essential to my operation. They cost $80,000 to $100,000 for a new one now, where they used to be 30 to 40. A roll of barbed wire, it's went from $60 for a quarter mile roll to 130.
0: Even though Eric's running costs have risen, the price he's getting for his cows has gone up by a lot. And that's because of shrinking cow herds. But how has that happened? Well, producer Gideon Long is here and he's going to explain.
3: Yeah, Sam, so this is partly to do with the cattle cycle. So roughly every 8 to 10 years, the herd builds up as ranchers keep cows for breeding, and then it declines again and then it builds again. But it's been exacerbated in the last couple of years by drought. Well over 60% of the cattle in the US are now grazing on land which has been impacted by drought. And what does that mean? It means that ranchers have to buy feed instead, and that makes it much more expensive. And when they're facing these tough conditions, and when prices are high for their calves, the temptation is to sell now rather than to keep their cows for breeding. That means fewer cows for breeding and fewer calves in the years to come.
0: So expensive feed for those calves, but it isn't just the weather, is it, Gideon?
3: No, it's not just the weather. They're also facing a threat from a flesh-eating parasite called screwworm. Now, the US hasn't had screwworm in its herd for decades, but it was detected in Mexico a couple of years ago, and it is moving north. So the Americans have effectively shut the border with Mexico to cattle. And that's quite a big deal, because before this outbreak, around 1 million animals were moving north annually into the US, so that's also squeezing supply.
0: Now, Eric Groper's calves don't go straight to slaughter. When they're about 6 months old, they go to a feedlot to be fattened on grain. Some of the biggest hold well over 100,000 animals at a time. Brenda Battel is a professor of agricultural economics at the University of Wisconsin River Falls, and she studies exactly this part of the chain.
4: A feedlot is basically where the animals are going to go in order to be able to be finished. They're given and finished grains until they hit a certain weight. And then once they hit that certain weight, they're taken to the packers for harvesting. They can arrive anywhere from 400 pounds to around 800 pounds. And typically around 1,500 pounds is what we're going to be looking at to finish.
0: Now, the U.S. Department of Agriculture says that that process can take anywhere from 3 to 10 months, depending on the animal. Cattle and beef prices are quoted per hundredweight. That's 100 pounds. And a steer is a young male on its way to being fattened up. The prices the feedlots pay tells you everything about how tight this market is right now.
4: They are up considerably. If you're looking at feeder steers in the Southern Plains and you're looking at about 700 to 800 pound animals, they're up about 28% relative to what they were last year. These are record prices.
0: What happens then when the same animal comes out the other side ready for the packer? Are they being charged more too?
4: On July 2nd of 2026, we sold cattle for $255.25 per hundredweight. In 21, they were 126. So since 21, we've had a 103% increase in prices.
0: So who's benefiting from those high prices?
4: If I was looking at the industry as a whole right now, the ones on an aggregate level that would be seeing the greatest profit potential would be the cow-calf producer. Then we'd look at where the cattle feeders have the next greatest potential. And then I'd say the packers. And the packers are where they've been experiencing a lot of red lines right now, just simply because of the high prices that they're having to pay. The beef prices are up 13 to 16%, but that calf that you're selling is up almost 28 to 30%.
0: So, Gideon, we're halfway through the chain. Where has the money got to?
3: Well, so far, everyone is getting more money. The rancher's calf is well up on last year. We heard that from Eric. Brenda's told us the feedlot's finished animal has more than doubled in price since 2021. But at every step, the inputs, the cost of the inputs has also gone up. Feed, fuel, equipment. So more money coming in, but that doesn't necessarily mean that they're making more money, keeping more money.
0: Now, the third link in the chain is the meat packer, the plant where the animal is slaughtered and prepared, ready to go to supermarkets and wholesalers. And this is where meat production turns political. Just four companies handle most of America's beef: Tyson, JBS, Cargill and National Beef. Between them, they control around 85% of the market. In November last year, President Trump posted on Truth Social calling for an investigation into meat packing companies. He said that they were driving up the price of beef through illicit collusion, price fixing and price manipulation. US Agriculture Secretary Brooke Rollins gave an update on that investigation in May of this year.
5: The rate of this four-firm control has accelerated since the 1970s. According to USDA data, concentration for cattle slaughter of these four was only 25% in 1977 and jumped to 71% by 1992. As mentioned today, it is an astounding 85%. This has led to a frightening landscape for cattle ranchers. Industry consolidation reduces options for our ranchers looking to sell their cattle. It weakens their negotiating power and it risks reliance upon a single buyer.
0: So in about 50 years, four companies have gone from controlling a quarter of America's beef slaughter to controlling nearly all of it. We asked all four meat packing companies to talk to us. None responded. The industry's trade body did, at least in part. The Meat Institute wouldn't comment directly, but sent us a statement that it issued after Brooke Rollins' press conference, and it said that beef packers, large and small, have been losing money nearly every month in the last 18 months. On the ground, one of the small operators still standing has numbers to prove that. Jamie Crumley owns Harpley's Meat Packing in central North Carolina, one of the thousands of smaller operators competing for what's left outside the big four. She buys live cattle and slaughters them. She explains what she's paying for an animal now against what she was paying 3 years ago.
6: $100 to $120 live weight 3 years ago. And now you're talking about $165 to $180. So much of that goes into location, where you're at, the type of animals you're buying. But I mean, you're definitely seeing a large increase, you know, somewhere between 30 and 60% of an increase.
0: Can you cope with that kind of increase?
6: You know, I think that the packing portion of the supply chain could cope with it if the actual amount that you're getting for the animal, the meat, the revenue you're bringing in from the actual sale of all the products was in alignment with that increase. Right now, that is not happening.
0: Most of the animal goes into what's called 90-10 trim, the lean beef that ends up in what most of us would call mince. And although the price per pound has gone up too, Jamie's still making a loss on it.
6: 3 years ago, that market would have been $2.75. Now, if you look at the beginning of this year, we were hovering around $3.62. And this summer, we're sitting at about $4.60. Now, one would look at that and say, the price has gone up, so how are you losing profitability-wise? But when you look at the actual cattle pricing that has increased, it has not necessarily increased at a rate to cover that. That's where you start to see that we aren't able to make the money off of all of the finished products that we need to cover the costs of the actual live animal.
0: Tyson, one of the big four meat packers, has told its own investors much the same story. It lost more than $500 million on beef across the first half of its financial year. And with meat packers and processors chasing fewer and fewer cows, Jamie says business is tough. How long do you think you can carry on?
6: I think that's such a hard question of how long you can carry on. But I We are trying to figure out how to reduce our expenses. We're trying to figure out how to be more efficient because many of us are running at a lower capacity in our plant than what it's meant for because we simply cannot get the cows because there's a cattle shortage. My plant can do 425 to 450 a day. I'm not operating at that level. I'm operating at 350 a day. So I am running inefficiently. You know, we're just trying to figure out how to be more efficient and to reduce those expenses. Trying to control the things that we can control while we can't control the market.
0: The chain doesn't end on a shelf, it ends on a griddle. Paul Urban owns Block 16, a burger restaurant in Omaha, Nebraska, and they didn't set out to sell burgers at all.
7: We opened it by accident. We took over an old gyro shop and planned on turning it into a fine dining destination. And one thing led to another, and now we do a lot of fun burgers and sandwiches, and we do a different special every single day of the year. We've done a little over 4,000 specials now.
0: He's in cattle country. People here absolutely love their beef. He goes through about 300 pounds of ground beef a week. That's around 2,800 burgers a month. And

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1: About the money.
2: He absorbs at least some of the difference and takes a thinner margin to keep prices down and customers coming back.
1: 30% is our cost. We're making far less than that. We make, I would say, 5%. It's very small when you figure in all of the labor and all of your overhead and, you know, your day-to-day operational costs.
2: 5%. So that's what's left for the man at the very end of the chain after the rancher, the feedlot and the packer have taken their cut. Now, he's trying to get round the price of beef. He once cut his patties with mushroom, 40% mushroom, 60% beef.
1: It was fantastic, and it's healthier, and it just did not go over well at all. People, at least around here, they want their beef, and they don't want anything else mixed in with it.
2: So he went back to all beef and quietly changed something else instead, the cuts of the meat he uses.
1: We've pivoted on a lot of our sandwiches where we've been able to get pretty creative with some cheaper cuts of meat. We just got in some beef knuckle and some top sirloin, and we're just using it in different ways, and we're able to make a little money off of that, and it's still pretty dang delicious.
2: So that's the restaurant's answer to the record cattle price. Not a bigger menu price, but cheaper cuts and thinner margins. So Gideon, we followed the whole way down, the rancher, the feedlot, the packer and the restaurant. Now, everyone has said the same thing, that they're not getting richer despite prices reaching record highs. But surely someone has to be. So who is it?
3: Well, the truth is nobody really, because they're all selling at higher prices, but they're also buying at higher prices. And that's same for the packers, it's same for the wholesalers, for the restaurateurs, everyone along the chain. They're all turning over more money than they used to, but almost none of them is keeping more of it.
2: So the extra money that I'm paying for my burger, where's that actually going?
3: It's not really going into anybody's pocket. Every link is paying more for the same animal and passing most of it on. So the money isn't being made, it's being eaten by scarcity of cows.
2: So we're back to where we started with those small cow herds. So the $11.95 that you pay for a burger in Omaha isn't a profit that someone's taking off the top. It's the price of there not being enough cattle. America has fewer of them than at almost any point since 1951. And Gideon, you can't just conjure up a cow overnight, can you?
3: You can't. I mean, it takes the better part of 3 years to turn a breeding decision into a burger, and that's been exacerbated by drought that broke 2 years ago, and that is still setting menu prices in Omaha and in the United States, and it will keep setting them for years yet, whatever this year's antitrust investigation finds.
2: So the president's hunting for a villain, the ranchers are suing, but the thing that's pushing up the price of the meat on your plate isn't a company deciding to take more, it's a shortage working its way down the chain until it reaches you. And perhaps the biggest surprise of all, despite these high prices for beef, is that demand from the consumer has remained fairly stable. That's Follow the Money from Business Daily on the BBC World Service. I'm Sam Fenwick, and today's producer was Gideon Long.

0: You're listening to the BBC World Service, and now Witness History with me, Sam Gruet, with the story of the creation of Canada's largest territory and the fight by its people, the Inuit, to reclaim their land and sovereignty.
1: We were young and we had a goal. We had an audacious goal to reclaim what Inuit have lost.
0: It's 1973, and across Canada's Arctic, a new generation of Inuit activists are organizing, among them Paul Kwasa.
1: There were a lot of traumas that Inuit had experienced, and we had to get over that hump. One way of doing it was to get back our territory, get back in recognizing that we have a unique language called Inuktitut. We have our own culture, and we don't want our next generation to lose anything anymore. We've lost enough.
0: Long before those days of political struggle to reclaim sovereignty over native Inuit land, we're going back to 1973.

0: 1952, in a remote Arctic settlement where Paul started life.
1: My traditional name is Agulak. I was born in an igloo, not in a hospital, not anywhere, but in an igloo. And I'm one of the last generations to have experienced a nomadic way of life. We relied on the animals that we hunted, seals, narwhals. Those were our main staple foods.
0: With each season, Paul's small community would move across the vast ice plains.
1: The only contact we had with the outside world was when my father used to go by dock team to a Hudson's Bay company. And that would take about a day or two, maybe a week sometimes, travel just to get supplies. That's how we lived in the olden days before we got introduced to a European way of living.
0: That introduction came in the early 1960s, as Inuit families, like Paul's, were pressured to move to permanent outposts. At the time, Canada's government said it was to provide access to schooling, healthcare, and housing.
1: People started getting congregated to one particular location. They started limiting our way of hunting, our way of living. That totally changed our way of eating, our means of acquiring country food that we've been accustomed to for thousands of years.
0: At the same time, Inuit children began to be forcibly removed from their families and sent to residential schools. There, they were made to abandon their native languages and speak English or French, as heard in this CBC news report.
2: Father, our Lady of Good Studies.
1: I went to a residential school for 8 years, and I was about 9 years old. Children that as young as 5 years old were taken away from their parents. And that changed completely the way of thinking, the way of looking at our culture, the way of our language. Mm-hmm. We started losing all these things, and that's when the true culture was being lost.
0: Canada's government would formally apologize in the subsequent years and acknowledge the residential schools policy caused great harm. A $2.8 billion Canadian dollar settlement to native communities was made by the government in 2023. But despite the trauma endured, Paul says the experience gave him an important tool in the fight for Inuit sovereignty.
1: I picked up an English language that my parents didn't. So it gave us courage. We can understand them. They can understand us. We were the very first Inuks that became so fluent in English. You know, we didn't even think of the fact that Kaluna, where the white people were more superior than us. We didn't think that way like our parents did.
0: Fast forward more than a decade to the late 1980s, and Paul Kwasa had become one of the key figures in the movement to establish Nunavut. The name came from the Inuktitut word meaning our land. But at this point, it was part of the Northwest Territories, a large region in northern Canada controlled by the federal government. In 1989, Paul was appointed chief negotiator, tasked with persuading those in power to hand back control of the territory to the Inuit people, who lived there but had no formal ownership over it. But it wasn't easy.
1: Especially when the federal government was always giving us a hard time not to negotiate certain things, but yet we were persistent. We had to be pretty strong. We couldn't take no for an answer because we're talking about Inuit rights that have been ignored. And as true Canadians, if we are true Canadians, we're not second-class citizens.
0: Years of talks with the government in Ottawa had passed with limited success.
1: When we started first negotiating the Nunavut Land Claims Agreement, in there right away we said we also want our own Nunavut territory and our own Nunavut government. But at that time, the government of the day was saying, there's no way you can get a political deal. You cannot through land claims agreement. But we were persistent. It didn't matter which government was the government of the day. We went through three different parties throughout the negotiations, maybe four different prime ministers.
0: Then in 1990, an event elsewhere in Canada gave the Inuit people an opportunity to realize their goal.
3: Mohawk versus police, with their guns aimed at each other and one Quebec police force officer dead. That's the situation tonight at two Native communities in the Montreal area.
0: The Oka crisis started as a dispute over plans to expand a golf course onto land claimed by the Native Mohawk community in Quebec, but turned into a tense 78-day standoff with police and culminated in an operation by the Canadian Army. It drew national attention, including this report from the CBC.
4: On one side, heavily armed provincial police lobbed tear gas and stun grenades. The Mohawks responded with automatic firepower.
1: And we knew that was happening while we were negotiating our Nunavut land claims agreement. And the federal government was looking terrible in the eyes of the Canadians because the way they were treating Indigenous people at that particular time. We said, look, we can uplift your ratings if you give us this deal. Give us Nunavut territory. Your ratings are going to go up. If you do, this had to be the moment or not. And we had to take that chance.
0: On May 25th, 1993, 3 years after the Oka crisis, Canada's Prime Minister, Brian Mulroney, signed the Nunavut Land Claims Agreement.
5: The North wants self-reliance, dignity, and prosperity brought about by economic development here in northern Canada.
0: Stood alongside him was Chief Inuit Negotiator, Paul Kwasa.
1: Oh, wow. I never can forget that moment. We were all here in Iqaluit, which was to be the future capital city of Nunavut. The Prime Minister Mulroney came in. We had invited Inuit from all over the territory. It was a magic moment for all of us because all the Inuit realized, here it is, we finally got it. We will now be able to take the next step on our own. The 1993 agreement was the tool that made the creation of a Nunavut territory and a Nunavut government become a reality.
0: It was 6 years later in 1999 that the newly created Nunavut territory would finally get its own government, official language and capital.
1: I look at it in a sense where I was born to do this. There were a lot of Inuit leaders that are not here now that done so much work. It is something that our ancestors would be very proud of. I'm never, ever going to be ashamed of speaking my own language again.
0: Retired Inuit politician Paul Kwasa, speaking to me, Sam Gruay, for Witness History.
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7: There is a heat advisory today from 12 o'clock to 8 o'clock p.m. Weather for this morning, sunshine with a high of 99. For tonight, clear skies with a low of 71. For tomorrow, a mix of clouds and sunshine, a high of 97. 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

0: Good morning. You are listening to WKAR Radio Reading Service. This is Greg Pratt and Bridget Voisinet with a reading of the Lansing State Journal and the Detroit News and Free Press. For the next half hour, I'll be reading the Lansing State Journal news, beginning with the obituaries. And we have Robert Beard from Cassopolis, Michigan. And Raymond Frisbee from Lansing, Michigan. Switching to the news. First one is titled, Michigan Cyclospora Outbreak Investigation Zeroes in on Lettuce, Salad Greens. Michigan public health investigators say they are zeroing in on lettuce and other salad greens as potential sources of a massive outbreak of cyclosporiasis that has infected at least 2,640 people in the state since June 22nd. Although we do not have a definite product identified as the source of the outbreak, we want to let Michiganders know what we have learned so far so they can take steps to protect their families, said Dr. Natasha Bagdasarian, the state's chief medical executive, in a statement issued Monday, July 13. Early information has shown lettuce as a common product that regularly comes up during the investigation. We will continue to provide updates as we learn more. Other types of food items cannot be completely ruled out, the state health department said, and no specific type of produce, grower, or supplier has been identified as the source. Cyclosporiasis is caused by a parasite known as Cyclosporochiantensis, which can cause watery diarrhea, nausea, stomach cramps, and fatigue that can last for weeks if untreated. In some cases, it can also cause nausea, loss of appetite, low-grade fever, weight loss, and vomiting. People can become ill within 2 days to 2 weeks after eating or drinking something contaminated with the microscopic parasite. The Michigan Department of Health and Human Services, along with staff at local health departments, have interviewed more than 1,000 people who've been sickened in the outbreak and are working with the other state and federal agencies to continue trace-back investigations. But health officials say it will take time to complete the investigation as food distribution networks are complex and given the long incubation period for this parasite. Cyclospora doesn't easily spread from person to person, and recreational water exposure, such as swimming in lakes, is not a recognized risk factor. While people should always avoid swallowing untreated water from lakes, rivers, and streams, MDHHS said it continues to focus on foodborne exposure, especially from fresh produce, as the likely source. And you can reduce the risk with these tips. Avoid all prepackaged bagged lettuce and salad greens. Instead, it suggests purchasing whole heads of lettuce and other greens. Discarding the 2 or 3 outer layers of leaves when preparing lettuce and other greens. Thoroughly wash the inner leaves under clean running water. And keep in mind that washing reduces risk, but isn't a guarantee that you won't get sick. Prioritizing cooking, which is the safest option for preparing fresh produce. Cook greens to a temperature at least 158 degrees, which kills Cyclospora. Peeling produce with removable skin as the parasite lives on the outer surface of fruits and vegetables. Washing all fresh produce under clean running water, even if you plan to peel it. State health leaders say following these recommendations are especially important for anyone who is at higher risk of dehydration. People with weakened immune systems, such as those who are taking chemotherapy, organ transplant recipients, infants and young children, and older people. In the past, outbreaks in the United States and Canada have been tied to bagged salad mixes and kits, such as pre-cut lettuce blends with romaine, iceberg, red cabbage, and carrots, fresh cilantro, basil, raspberries, snow peas, and green onions. And among them were outbreaks identified in 2019, more than 2,400 people in 37 states. And the District of Columbia became ill after eating imported basil from Mexico. In 1997, when more than 1,000 people in the United States and Canada were sickened by contaminated raspberries imported from Guatemala. In 2005, when people got sick after eating basil imported from Brazil, Peru, Mexico, and Costa Rica. And in 2018, when lettuce served at McDonald's restaurants was the source of a multi-state outbreak of cyclosporiasis infections. And what to do if you become sick? Well, Michiganders with frequent watery diarrhea that lasts more than a couple of days should contact a health care provider and specifically request testing for cyclospora. Cyclosporiasis can be treated with antibiotics. Next article is titled, Why Are Flags at Half Staff Today? Whitmer Honors Fallen Firefighter. Governor Gretchen Whitmer on Monday, July 13, ordered U.S. and Michigan flags within the state capitol complex and upon all public buildings and grounds across the state of Michigan to be lowered to half staff on Tuesday, July 14, to honor a firefighter who died while on duty. Emily Barker of Clinton Township was one of the three firefighters killed while engaging in the initial attack on the Knowles Fire in Mesa County in western Colorado near the Utah border. The two other fallen firefighters were identified as Nick Hutcherson, age 27, of Glendale, Arizona, assigned to the USFS Kaibab National Forest, and Sidney Watson, age 27, Warrior, Alabama, assigned to the USFS Rifle Helitack crew. Firefighter Emily Barker dedicated her life to protecting others, serving with courage and selflessness, Whitmer said in a release. Her sacrifice is a reminder of the extraordinary risks firefighters take every day to keep people and communities safe. Let's honor this fallen hero and keep her family, friends, and fellow firefighters in our thoughts. A public memorial visitation is slated for 10 a.m. Tuesday, July 14, until the time of a public memorial service with full honors rendered by the United States Forest Service at noon and at Bethesda Christian Church, 14-14000 Metro Parkway, that's 16 Mile Road, in Sterling Heights. To lower flags to half staff, flags should be hoisted first to the peak for an instant and then lowered to the half staff position. The process is reversed before the flag is lowered for the day. Flags should be returned to full staff on Wednesday, July 15, 2026. Donald Trump had previously ordered U.S. flags at federal institutions to be lowered to half staff through July 18 in honor of South Carolina Senator Lindsey Graham, who died over the weekend. Graham died over the weekend from a tear in his aorta minutes after calling Trump to talk about the Save America Act. Graham also recently returned from a meeting with Ukraine President Zelensky. Senator Lindsey Graham, one of the greatest people and senators I have ever known, is dead, Trump posted on Truth Social hours after Graham's death was announced. Here's some weather-related information, just if you didn't know. Extreme heat expected in Lansing to start week. How hot it will feel. Greater Lansing area is under an extreme heat watch Monday, July 13, with what feels like temperature set to reach 100 degrees early this week. Clinton and Ingham counties are under extreme heat watch through Tuesday, July 14, for dangerous heat index values reaching 105 degrees, the National Weather Service said. Hot and humid conditions return for the first half of the week as temperatures climb into the 90s with a heat index value of 100 to 105 for most, the Grand Rapids NWS said on X on July 12. This will increase the risk of heat-related illnesses. Make sure you stay hydrated and limit time outdoors. In Lansing Monday, the high could reach 93 degrees with a heat index value of 94. The worst of a heat dome moving in from the west will reach mid-Michigan on Tuesday, July 14, with heat index values topping 100 degrees. Residents are urged to limit outdoor time as much as possible, drink plenty of water, and wear lightweight clothing to avoid heat-related illnesses like heat stroke or heat exhaustion. Resting in air-conditioned spaces is also important. Lansing has designated cooling centers for those who may not have access. Centers are listed on the city's website with addresses, hours, and contact information included. Next article, titled, Lansing Area Schools Seeking Operating Millage Sinking Fund Renewals. Voters throughout the state are likely to see school district millage requests on the ballot in the August 4 primary election. Here's what voters in Ingham and Eaton and Ionia counties can expect to see on their ballots. Ingham County, Morris, Fowlerville schools asking for operating millage renewals. Two Ingham County school districts have 18 mil operating millage renewal requests on the August ballot. All school districts in Michigan are required to levy 18 mils on non-homestead properties in their boundaries in order to receive the state's per pupil allowance. Principal residences are exempt from the 18 mil tax throughout the state. Morris Area Schools is requesting a 10-year 18 mil operating millage request on non-homestead properties from 2027 to 2036. The millage request was on the ballot during the May election, but voters rejected the ask. Fowlerville Community Schools is also requesting an 18 mil operating millage renewal, along with an increase up to 18.5337 to protect the district in case of any Headley rollbacks. The district cannot levy more than 18 mils. The district is asking for a 4-year millage, which would allow the district to levy from 2027 to 2031. Both the Morris and Fowlerville asks will have residents from Ingham, Livingston, and Shiawassee counties voting on the proposal. And in Eaton County, Maple Valley schools will also be asking for an 18 mil operating millage request on the August ballot. The district is asking for a millage increase to 19 mils. The district would be unable to levy more than 18 mils on any property, but because the ask is for 10 years, asking for the additional 1 mil would protect the district in case of any Headley rollbacks. If approved, the millage rate would be in place from 2026 to 2035, and voters in Eaton and Berry counties will be voting on the project. Potterville Public Schools has two millage renewals on the ballot this August. The first request is a renewal for the district's building and site sinking fund, which is typically used by districts for repairs on smaller projects or emergency maintenance like parking lot resurfacing or broken water heaters. The district currently levies a rate of 3.31 mils and is requesting a renewal at that rate. The 10-year sinking fund request would be levied from 2027 to 2036 and would bring an estimated $191,778 per year. Additionally, the district is requesting a 0.94 millage renewal of the Security and Technology Sinking Fund. If approved, the millage would be levied from 2028 to 2037 and would bring in an estimated $177,242. Voters in Ionia County will have a millage renewal and increase request from the Ionia County Intermediate School District on their ballots this August. The ISD has a 10-year 0.53 mil request on the ballot for special education. The millage request would be a renewal of the 0.4 that's already been levied plus an additional 0.13 mils to restore the original millage rate, which was reduced because of Headley rollbacks. The request would be for 2027 to 2036, and the millage would bring in more than $1.5 million in its first year levied, if approved. The next article I'm going to read is titled, DNR Auctioning 97 Properties in August, When to Bid on State Land. Michigan's Department of Natural Resources announced a major land auction, 97 properties across the state with varying acreage and views coming up in August. On select dates from August 4 through 28, 97 properties in 27 Michigan counties in both the upper and lower peninsulas will be available to purchase via online auctions, the DNR announced on July 13. The properties are in Allegan, Berrien, Livingston, Alger, Chippewa, Delta, Luce, Baraga, Dickinson, Houghton, Menominee, Crawford, Kalkaska, Ogemaw, Oscoda, Otsego, Roscommon, Antrim, Charlevoix, Alpena, Sheboygan, Niasco, Presque Isle, Oakland, Oceana, Lake, and Jackson counties. The properties are being sold because they are more suitable for private ownership, officials said, and the money earned from the auctions will be put toward the state's Land Exchange Facilitation Fund, money used to buy replacement land for the public. More importantly, the proceeds from our surplus land sale are deposited into the Land Exchange Facilitation Fund, DNR Forest Lands and Special Projects Administrator Carrie Heckman said in the July 13 release. Those dollars are specifically used to acquire other properties that are more usable by residents and visitors, protect important natural resources, and provide access, quality recreation opportunities throughout the state. Heckman said it might seem counterintuitive for the DNR to make any land available for sale, but the public benefit of some of the properties is severely limited due to factors such as lack of legal public access, size limitations that prevent appropriate public use, and development on adjacent privately owned land that negatively affects public use, such as hunting. Some properties do not have access because of surrounding parcels, and a new owner would have to negotiate an easement for access. Michigan residents interested in one of the 97 properties have to pre-register and view the online auction schedule at tax-sale.info. Some properties have lakefront views, such as the property in Lapeer County on Lake Nipissing, lots 1075 and 1076, and a property in Jackson County on Little Pleasant Lake, the release said. A 10-acre parcel in Crawford County, priced at $97,500, fronts the Osabal River. The properties range in sizes from under an acre to 120 acres in Alpena County, minimum bid $45,000. Another 120-acre parcel in Sheboygan County is priced at $108,000 but is surrounded by private parcels. Notable large acreage properties that are accessible include a 40-acre property in Antrim County along Fairmount Court, a 40-acre parcel in Delta County on Brampton 27.5 Road, three 80-acre properties in Lake County on South Foreman Road, West 32nd Street, and a 40-acre Otsego County property along Hayes Tower Road. So if I'm interested in a property, how do I become a bidder? Well, residents interested in bidding on a property must register via tax-sale.info before the property's auction date. Absentee bids can be made up to 30 days before an auction. Anyone interested in bidding on a property must register before the property's auction date. Absentee bids can be made up to 30 days before an auction. The interactive bidding portion of an auction will open at 10 a.m. on that auction date, and at that time, bidders will be able to see current high bids for each property. Bidders can continue to place bids on a property until 7 p.m. when bidding closes and the winning bidder is determined. Property descriptions and the bidding sale schedule for each property is available via michigan.gov/land-for-sale. And officials encourage bidders to review the DNR land sales terms and conditions. And here's some sports-related news. U of M hid evidence of cheating in football, ex-coach's lawsuit says. A former University of Michigan football coach says the school's ex-president actively worked to hide details of the football team's sign-stealing scandal and that athletic department leaders knew about ex-coach Sharon Moore's affair with a staff member years before it led to his ouster. The allegations come as leaders of the Ann Arbor-based university weather a torrent of rumors and accusations. Athletic director Ward Manuel is reportedly fighting for his job while the university may or may not soon reveal findings of a roughly $12 million private law firm's investigation into the culture of the athletic department. It's unclear whether regents will discuss any of the allegations, the private investigation, or Manuel's future when they meet July 16 in Traverse City. While an agenda published Monday, July 13 makes no mention of any of these issues, that does not mean they won't come up. The additional allegations are among many included in a federal lawsuit from Chris Partridge, who worked as a linebackers coach for U of M until he was fired in 2023. While he originally filed the lawsuit in March, he updated it in early June. The updated filing is roughly 20 pages longer and includes many new details. Manuel and other leaders allegedly knew about Moore's relationship with a staff member for years without taking action to protect the employee. Former university president Santa Ono allegedly hid key findings of a private law firm's investigation into then-assistant football coach Matthew Weiss. Federal prosecutors say Weiss illegally used school devices and other equipment to inappropriately obtain thousands of student photos, records, and other personal information. Weiss denies engaging in criminal conduct. The university's private investigation allegedly looked into more than the conduct for which Weiss was criminally charged. The lawsuit states it found evidence of an advanced scouting scheme that went beyond former football program staff member Connor Stallions and involved one or more members of the football coaching staff. Ono allegedly directed a handful of key people, including Manuel, to take no notes or any other records of their meeting with the law firm when it presented the findings of its investigation. Ono and Manuel never reported the evidence of cheating found on Weiss's computer, the law firm's involvement, or the results of the investigation to the Board of Regents, the Compliance Services Office, or the NCAA, and failed to hold itself accountable for the sign-stealing scheme in violation of both its NCAA requirements, the lawsuit states. Partridge originally sued the university, its Board of Regents, and Manuel in June. When he opened his lawsuit, he also added Ono and Big Ten Commissioner Tony Petitti as defendants. Partridge and his lawyers argue the allegations are evidence university leaders actively tried to avoid accountability for their own sweeping misconduct and instead used Partridge as a scapegoat. They fired him and never publicly pushed back on allegations. He destroyed evidence in order to help resolve NCAA investigations, despite the coach never participating in the sign-stealing fiasco, according to the lawsuit. Partridge never destroyed any evidence, electronically stored or otherwise, and has never been accused of doing so. Partridge had nothing to do with the sign-stealing scheme, and the NCAA has never alleged or even suggested that he was involved in the scheme, the lawsuit states. Partridge has never been able to rectify the harm that Michigan's wrongful termination, the media firestorm against him, and Manuel's subsequent blacklisting have caused to his career and employment prospects within college athletics. The Detroit Free Press sent a list of detailed questions on Monday to Paul Corliss, spokesman for the university. He said the school has no comment. Partridge's lawyer did not immediately respond to a free press request for comment. Brian Schwartz, who works for Detroit-based firm Miller, Canfield, Paddock & Stone, represents the university, its Board of Regents, Manuel, and Ono. In May, before Partridge filed the updated complaint, Schwartz asked the federal court to dismiss Partridge's lawsuit. In part, he argues, the university, Board of Regents, and Manuel are protected from such lawsuits by several forms of immunity available to public institutions and officials. Here, Partridge admits there was an ongoing NCAA investigation that he was instructed not to discuss that investigation with student athletes. He also admits he did not follow that instruction, Schwartz wrote in his request to dismiss the lawsuit. Such interference could have far-reaching consequences to the university for possibly obstructing the investigation, in addition to any penalty levied against the university related to the underlying investigation. Thus, the university has an interest in addressing potential interference with the investigation and averting future disruption to its football program because Partridge violated the directive. Schwartz did not immediately respond to requests for comment. In his lawsuit, Partridge says U of M ultimately fired him for telling a player to get a lawyer. He said the player approached him, asked him something related to an NCAA investigation, and Partridge advised him to speak with his parents about getting legal representation. Partridge denies telling the player anything about the investigation. Manuel did not immediately respond to a Free Press request for a comment. Yahoo Sports received a comment Monday from Manuel about his job status. He reportedly said, the president and I have had several great conversations over the past couple days. There are no plans for me not to continue to be the athletic director for the near future. Ono left the university in 2025. He is now the EIT Oxford and Global President at the Ellison Institute of Technology. Ono and the organization did not immediately respond for requests to comment. Petitti's lawyer, the Big Ten and the NCAA, did not immediately respond to requests for comment. Former head coach Jim Harbaugh is not named defendant in the lawsuit, but is referenced several times. Media representatives with the NFL's Los Angeles Chargers, his current team, did not immediately respond to a request for comment. And connections to Paige Shivers' case. In late 2025, the university hired a private law firm called Jenner and Block to conduct an investigation. The investigation began amid rumors of Moore's affair with Paige Shiver, his executive assistant, but the university's president quickly expanded it to more broadly review the culture of the department. Despite months of work and millions spent, the university argues no records on the investigation's findings exist. Shiver's lawyers recently filed a lawsuit accusing the university of violating the Michigan Freedom of Information Act by actively working to hide the findings. U of M said there were no responsive records in response to multiple Freedom of Information Act or FOIA requests from the Free Press. Yet Partridge's federal lawsuit outlines a strategy allegedly used in the past by Ono to actively ensure taxpayers could not see the results of a similar private legal investigation. This is in line with what insiders told the Free Press has happened with the Jenner and Block investigation. Higher-ups in the university were briefed orally, but nothing concrete had been presented as of last week. Andrew Stroth, a Chicago-based lawyer representing Shiver, recently reviewed the updated Partridge lawsuit. Based on Ms. Shiver's case and the recently updated lawsuit filed in the Partridge case, it is clear that the University of Michigan knew about the widespread misconduct within the athletic department. We also understand that the university directed certain individuals not to fully participate in these internal investigations, Stroth said in a statement. As part of Ms. Shiver's FOIA lawsuit, we are demanding that President Grasso, the Board of Regents, and new General Counsel Patty Petrowski immediately and publicly release the findings and recommendations from the Jenner and Block investigative report. And that will end the reading of the Lansing State Journal from the WKAR Radio Reading Service. And here is Bridget with the reading of the Detroit News and Free Press.
1: Thanks, Greg. 10 people, including local Caribbean musicians, are dead after a plane crashed on the largest island in the Bahamas, local officials said. According to the Aircraft Incident Investigation Authority, a Cessna 402 crashed just after 1 p.m. local time on Friday, July 10th, after departing Lyndon Pinling International Airport in Nassau. The aircraft, with Bahamas registration C6FLX, was en route to San Andros Airport on Andros Island, the AAIA announced in a news release. The aircraft, operated by Flamingo Air, reportedly encountered difficulties and crashed into bushes prior to landing in North Andros, according to the press release. Response efforts are underway with the Royal Bahamas Police Force, Airport Authority, and emergency medical personnel responding at the accident site. The release continues. The AAIA extends its deepest condolences to the families and loved ones of those affected by this tragic accident and keeps all those impacted in its thoughts and prayers during this difficult time. The crash took place on the country's Independence Day. The AAIA initially reported that 7 people died, but during a news conference, Bahamian Prime Minister Philip Brave Davis later said 10 people were on board and that one person survived. The sole survivor later died, according to Police Commissioner Shanta Knowles. Anne and I are praying for the families who are now facing unbearable grief, Davis wrote in a post on X. We are also praying for the survivor whose recovery and care will remain in our thoughts. This is a painful moment. The families affected deserve compassion, privacy, and support as the investigation proceeds. The victims' identities were not immediately known. According to a post on X, the Bahamas Musicians and Entertainers Union said local Bahamian musicians and a DJ were among the dead. Among the dearly departed are some of the talented and vibrant members of our entertainment community, including members of the Pond Band and a DJ, the union said. Their passion, dedication, and artistry touched so many lives and helped enrich the cultural fabric of the Bahamas. USA Today has reached out to the entertainment union. The exact cause of the crash remained under investigation on Monday, July 13th. Earlier in the day, another plane, a Flamingo airbound for the country's easternmost island, Mayagana, returned to Nassau after the pilot reported a concern. Bahamian Minister Jo Beth Colby Davis said during a press conference, "After the plane landed and passengers deplaned, the plane caught fire," Colby Davis told reporters. "No injuries were reported in that crash." In a statement on Facebook, the country's Minister of Energies, Utilities, and Aviation said the Civil Aviation Authority Bahamas had temporarily suspended Flamingo Air Operations Certificate as a precautionary safety measure while the AAIA investigates that crash. USA Today has reached out to Flamingo Air for more information. And anyone with information about the crash is asked to contact AAIA at 242-376-8334 or visit BAAID at bahamas.gov.bs. And in other news, one person is dead after a shooting involving federal U.S. Immigration and Customs Enforcement personnel in Maine, State House Speaker Ryan Fecteau said. Fecteau said the shooting occurred on the morning of Monday, July 13th, in the city of Biddeford, about 15 miles south of Portland. State police and the Department of Public Safety are now on the scene to gather details and would expect the FBI to investigate as well, Fecteau said. ICE did not immediately respond to a request for comment. U.S. Representative Shelley Pingree, Democrat from Maine, said on X that she's aware of reports about the shooting. "I am so deeply disturbed and angry," she said in a video posted on social media, adding that she's waiting to learn exactly what occurred. The shooting comes less than a week after an ICE agent in Houston, Texas, fatally shot Lorenzo Salgado Araujo. The case reignited scrutiny against federal agents months after the shooting deaths of Renee Good and Alex Pretty by federal officers in Minneapolis. In additional news on this story, U.S. Immigration and Customs Enforcement officers shot a driver to death in a coastal town of Maine on Monday, less than a week after an ICE agent in Houston, Texas, shot and killed a man in a traffic stop during a deportation crackdown there. Commenting on Monday's shooting nearly 12 hours after the fact, the U.S. Department of Homeland Security said an ICE officer, fearing for public safety, opened fire on the man when he attempted to flee agents as they tried to stop his vehicle. The DHS statement made no mentions of how the driver might have posed a threat. The encounter occurred around 7 a.m. Eastern Daylight Time in Biddeford, Maine, about 15 miles south of the state's largest city of Portland. DHS, the parent agency of ICE, gave few other details except to say that the agents involved were conducting targeted surveillance on the last known address of an illegal alien with a final order of removal. According to DHS, an illegal alien departed the residence in a vehicle with ICE officers in pursuit. The agency did not say that the person seen leaving the residence was the same individual whose address was under surveillance. DHS said the Biddeford Police Department and the FBI responded to the scene, but the statement did not assert, as has become typical in such cases, that federal law enforcement would lead the investigation. Immigration advocates said the person was shot was a 26-year-old Colombian man who was authorized to work in the United States and had a Social Security number. Though they did not name him or say how they were able to identify him. This is devastating, enraging, and unacceptable, the Maine Immigrants' Rights Coalition and Present Maine said in a joint statement. Monday's ICE-involved killing in Maine and the one last Tuesday in Texas brought to at least 7 the number of people shot dead during immigration enforcement operations since January of 2025 when President Donald Trump returned to office and launched a campaign of mass deportations. Immigration roundups have increased even more nationwide in recent weeks. Since the beginning of June, ICE arrests in Maine have more than quadrupled to around 70 per day in early July, according to internal ICE data shared with Reuters by a source. For much of the day on Monday, what few official details were known of the latest deadly ICE shooting came from elected officials, citing secondhand information shared with them by various law enforcement authorities. U.S. Senator Angus King of Maine, a political independent who caucuses in the Senate with the Democrats, told reporters that Homeland Security Secretary Mark Wayne Mullen had informed him that the person shot dead by ICE was a man in his 20s who had weaponized his vehicle against officers. According to Mullen, King said the man killed was the subject of an arrest warrant based upon his immigration status, but the senator's spokesperson said Mullen later conveyed to him new information that the victim was not the target of the warrant. One eyewitness, Daniel Boucher, who is 71, a caregiver and part-time draftsman who lives in downtown Biddeford, told Reuters he was on the second floor of his apartment when he heard what sounded like firecrackers around 7:30 a.m. He ran to the window and saw a white SUV ram a smaller white car. After running down to the street level and from a vantage point just 20 feet away, Boucher saw an ICE officer emerge from the SUV, open a door of the car, and pull out the driver. He recalled, adding that the man had blood on his face and head. "I remember hearing the victim say, 'But I tried to stop,'" Boucher said, before the wounded man appeared to stop breathing. Boucher recounted one of the officers on the scene as appearing very distraught, almost in shock. Video clip verified by Reuters showed the white car appearing to meander directionless with two men wearing vests on foot trying to stop it, but it was unclear whether the footage was recorded before or after the shooting. Later in the day, about 200 demonstrators carried signs and chanted as they marched about a quarter mile from a Biddeford park to the office of the Republican U.S. Senator Susan Collins, who is running for re-election this year. 10 protesters entered the building's foyer, chanting "ICE out" and "vote her out" and screaming obscenities. There were no arrests or violence. The shooting came 6 days after an ICE agent in Houston's heavily Hispanic East End fatally shot a 52-year-old man, Lorenzo Salgado Araujo, during a traffic stop in what the agency said was a targeted immigration enforcement operation. ICE said in a statement after that shooting that Salgado, a Mexican national living in the U.S. illegally for over 3 decades, rammed a law enforcement vehicle with his van and attempted to run down an officer who fired in self-defense. The agency offered no evidence to support its account. In similar instances over the past year, initial ICE and DHS statements about the use of force have been contradicted by video footage or other evidence, sometimes in court. In other news, President Donald Trump said on Monday the United States was reinstating its blockade of Iranian shipping in the Gulf and would ensure the Straits of Hormuz stays open for a fee after the two sides exchanged more missiles and drone attacks. The latest hostilities followed an announcement by Iran at the weekend that it was closing the strait and cast further doubt on the viability of an interim deal to halt the war and drove oil prices higher. The Hormuz Strait is open and will remain open with or without Iran. We are reinstating the Iranian blockade, Trump said on Truth Social. The U.S. will be, from this point forward, known as the guardian of the Hormuz Strait, but as such, and as a matter of fairness, will be reimbursed at a rate of 20% on all cargo shipped. Iran's top joint military command said the U.S. had no role in determining the future of the vital shipping route and would not be allowed to intervene in management of the strait. The UN Shipping Agency pushed back against Trump's proposal, saying it opposes any fees for straits used in international navigation and stressing that there is no legal basis for introducing mandatory tolls on strait transits. Trump has previously suggested that the U.S. could charge tolls on shipping through the strait, but it has so far not done so, and it was unclear if it would follow through on Trump's declaration this time. Before the conflict began in February, around a fifth of the world's oil and gas traffic passed through Hormuz daily, delivering more than 15 million barrels per day of fuel to global markets, worth at least $1.2 billion. If the U.S. were to impose a 20% fee, it could generate around $250 million a day. Iran has sought to establish a permanent fee and permanent system of its own for vessels using the strait. Thousands of people have been killed in the war, mainly in Iran and Lebanon. The U.S. Central Command said on Monday its forces struck a submarine and ship maintenance facility in Iran on Sunday using one-way attack drones. Iran's official news agency, IRNA, cited a local official on Monday as saying the U.S. had attacked military sites including Qasem, Bandar Abbas, and Abadan in southern and southwestern Iran. It confirmed the deaths of two people in the Abadan attack. Iran's Revolutionary Guard said on Monday they had targeted U.S. military facilities in Bahrain and Kuwait, destroyed radar systems in Oman, and hit fuel tanks and ammunition depots at Prince Hassan Air Base in Jordan in response to U.S. strikes. Bahrain said air defense systems had intercepted several Iranian missiles and drone attacks early on Monday. The latest exchanges marked an escalation in both pace and geographic reach of attacks over the past week, throwing into question an interim U.S.-Iranian agreement signed last month to reopen the strait and halt hostilities. Trump has said he considers the ceasefire over while leaving the door open to further talks. "We had a deal. It was a done deal. Then they broke it. They always break it. We've had 10 deals with these people, and so we're just going to hit them very hard," he said in a phone interview with Fox News on Monday. Iran's top negotiator, Mohammad Bakir Khalibaf, struck a similarly forceful tone on X on Sunday. "The era of one-sided deals is over. We told you, keep your word or pay the price." The war launched by the United States and Israel against Iran on February 28th has destabilized the Gulf and spread across the region, with Iran attacking U.S. bases in multiple countries. In Yemen, the Iran-aligned Houthi movement accused Saudi Arabia on Monday of launching airstrikes against Sana'a's international airport and vowed to retaliate, testing a truce in their conflict. Control of the Straits of Hormuz has become one of the main battlegrounds of the conflict. Iran's effective blockade of the strait has pushed up energy prices, and Tehran said on Monday it continued to control the channel. Brent crude jumped by more than 4% on Monday on Trump's latest comments and on fears of further disruption in the Strait of Hormuz, although prices remained below peaks reached earlier in the conflict. Higher energy prices, particularly gasoline costs, are politically sensitive for Trump before congressional elections in November. Iran's Revolutionary Guards said in a statement on Monday that the only way to restore regular shipping traffic was to end U.S. military interventions in the waterway. Foreign military spokesperson Ismail Baghi said Iran was seeking to establish a joint mechanism with Oman to manage traffic through the strait, adding that U.S. pressure on Oman had hindered discussions. The U.S., which revoked a license waiving sanctions on Iran crude sales last week after earlier attacks on shipping, said its forces were positioned to safeguard freedom of navigation. Iran does not control the strait. Traffic is flowing, it said. U.S. officials said around 20 vessels had been escorted through the strait in the previous 24 hours, although ship tracking data showed little traffic moving. Marine traffic said on Monday that vessel activity through the strait declined by about 52% over July 10th to 12th compared to the previous week. And in other news, health officials in several states are tracking new cases of cyclosporiasis, a foodborne infection caused by a parasite that leads to severe gastrointestinal symptoms, including intense diarrhea. Wyoming has confirmed at least 3 cases of cyclosporiasis as of early July. Cases of cyclosporiasis, a parasitic infection known to cause severe diarrhea, have been reported in all but 8 states, according to USA Today's reporting. NBC News Today's tally of state reports found more than 4,000 reported cases nationwide as of July 13, 2026, although those figures are not directly comparable to the Centers for Disease Control and Prevention.

0: WKAR Radio Reading Service is intended for the use of persons who are blind, visually impaired, or may not be able to hold a book or newspaper. By continuing to listen, you verify that you qualify within one of these categories. 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
1: While cyclosporiasis has the public spotlight, other diseases such as E. coli, STEC, and Salmonella are much more common in the United States and can cause severe gastrointestinal symptoms. Cyclosporiasis cases have been linked to an assortment of fresh fruits, vegetables, and herbs, including bagged salad mixes and kits, fresh cilantro, basil, and parsley, raspberries, snow peas, and green onions. State health departments have issued guidance for avoiding the spread of cyclosporiasis, including avoid consuming food or water that may be contaminated with feces, avoid drinking or cooking with untreated water, wash your hands with soap and water after using the bathroom and before, during, and after food prep, wash all food prep surfaces, including utensils, cutting boards, and countertops before and after use, wash and peel vegetables before eating them, scrub produce with skins like melons and cucumbers well, and cut away damaged or bruised areas on fruits and vegetables before preparing and eating them. Refrigerate prepared fruits and vegetables as soon as possible, within 2 hours. Cook your food when you can. Heating food to 158 degrees Fahrenheit or higher kills cyclospora. Now shifting to state and local news from the Detroit Free Press, the Federal Bureau of Investigation is offering a reward of up to $15,000 for information leading to an arrest in connection with the body of a newborn baby found in a portable restroom at Electric Forest Music Festival in June. In a July 13th release, Michigan State Police also said the preliminary autopsy indicated the infant was born alive. There has been much speculation regarding the circumstances surrounding this incident. To protect the integrity of the investigation, we are unable to discuss many aspects of the evidence at this time. However, the MSP can confirm that preliminary autopsy findings indicate the infant was viable and was born alive, MSP said on July 13th. This past week, the MSP said it had interviewed one person and cleared them of any involvement. According to MSP, the body of a neonate was discovered by an employee of the restroom vending company during routine maintenance in the Good Life camping area on Sunday, June 28th. Electric Forest, Michigan's largest music festival, attracts tens of thousands every year to the West Michigan town of Rothbury, around 22 miles north of Muskegon, off of US 31 between Whitehall and New Era. In other Michigan news, three mixed-breed dogs mauled a 31-year-old woman and a 12-year-old girl in Hillsdale County on Friday, July 10th. They had to be hospitalized, the Michigan State Police announced on Monday, June 13th. Both victims suffered severe lacerations during the attack, but were conscious and alert when troopers arrived, the MSP said on X. The girl was airlifted to Henry Ford Hospital before being transferred by helicopter to C.S. Mott Children's Hospital in Ann Arbor for additional treatment. She is expected to recover. The 31-year-old woman was transported by Reading Emergency Medical Unit to Henry Ford Hospital for treatment and is also expected to recover. The three mixed-breed pit bull and mastiff dogs were returned to the custody of their owner, a 44-year-old woman, pending the outcome of the investigation, police said. Troopers from the Jackson MSP post were dispatched to the 1400 block of Mosherville Road in Scipio Township, north of Jonesville, around 9 p.m. Friday, July 10th, after a reported dog attack. Police said the girl was riding scooters with her 13-year-old friend and saw the dogs in the owner's front yard. According to the 12-year-old victim, the dog suddenly ran towards her. She jumped off her scooter and the dogs knocked her down and began attacking her. Her 13-year-old friend ran to get help and was not injured, police said. The woman heard the girl screaming and ran to help, but the dogs attacked her as she tried to remove them. The dog's owners also intervened and pulled the dogs away from the woman and remained with the victims. The 12-year-old was picked up by her mother and was taken home to await emergency medical services. Upon completion, the case will be submitted.

0: to the Hillsdale County Prosecutor's Office for review of possible criminal charges against the owner, a news release from MSP's First District read. A determination regarding the disposition of the dogs will also be made as part of the investigation. And Frank Witzel reports that closely watched gas prices remain at just under $4 a gallon in Michigan. In a week, the average gas price in Michigan fluctuated by a few cents, falling, rising, and then falling again as Iran and the United States traded salvos in the Mideast militarily and rhetorically, with the price at the pump ending close to where it was a week ago. On Monday, July 13th, the price, according to AAA, was just below $4 at $3.93 a gallon. The price of gas and oil is something that President Donald Trump, candidates for office, and the public are watching closely as midterm elections approach and Michiganders voice concerns about the economy. Trump, while running for office, had promised lower prices and has claimed that oil companies are gouging customers. Gas prices also appear to be increasingly in flux. However, AAA Michigan spokeswoman Adrienne Woodland suggested that prices on Sunday at $3.95, a penny less than a week before, indicated some price stability during the busy summer travel season. That price was 28 cents a gallon lower than a month ago, but 67 cents higher than a year ago, with motorists paying about $59 for a full 15-gallon tank. Nationally, the average on Monday was lower at $3.87 a gallon, with a statewide price of diesel at $4.90 a gallon. Communities throughout the state on Sunday with the highest averages included Ann Arbor at $3.99 a gallon, Jackson at $3.98, and Metro Detroit at $3.97. The lowest were Marquette at $3.79, Flint at $3.91, and Saginaw at $3.92. Crude oil on Monday morning was trading near $80 a barrel, up slightly with ongoing Mideast attacks. It's unclear exactly how many oil tankers are passing through the Strait of Hormuz, with the United States and Iran making contradictory claims about whether it is open and which nation is in control of it. The strait is a key waterway through which about a fifth of the world's oil passes. President Donald Trump said on Sunday that the strait is open to commercial traffic, and on Monday said he was reinstating the U.S. naval blockade of Iranian ports. He also suggested the United States would begin charging fees on ships passing through the Strait of Hormuz. Iran declared the waterway is closed. Shipping data showed that the number of vessels passing through the Strait of Hormuz, a waterway that Iran has effectively closed, fell to multi-week lows on Sunday with renewed strikes and attacks on ships in the Middle East, according to Reuters. Six vessels, the news service reported, transited the strait on Sunday, the lowest number in 5 weeks. Many ships are moving with their transponders turned off, Insurance Journal, a trade publication for the casualty insurance industry, reported. A transponder, the automatic identification system, allows a vessel to be tracked, but in a high-risk zone, it could make it more vulnerable. Meanwhile, petroleum analysts have pointed out that while the price of oil and gasoline are connected, they each trade as separate commodities. If I had a nickel for every time someone told me oil is at $70, gas should be $2.50, I could probably buy a refinery, Gas Buddy analyst Patrick DeHaan said last week, trying to explain the price of gasoline. It's one of the most common misconceptions I see. DeHaan added the frustration is understandable, but the math, which includes other factors such as global politics, refining capacity, seasonal gasoline blends, and summer travel demands, is more complicated than simple correlation with oil prices. And Julia Gomez and Jalen Williams report that a total solar eclipse is set to happen next month, but if you're in Michigan, you may not be impressed. The total solar eclipse will soon cross Greenland, Iceland, northern Russia, Spain, parts of Portugal, and the North Atlantic, according to NASA. Americans will need to travel to those areas to experience the total solar eclipse. Only portions of the U.S. will experience a partial eclipse, and in Michigan, even that won't dim the sun much. During the solar eclipse, areas of the U.S. and southern Canada in line to view the event will look as if a bite was taken out of the sun, and the moon will appear to cover only a tiny portion of the sun from North America's perspective, according to NASA. In Michigan, it may be difficult to notice even the partial eclipse. Only about 3% of the sun will be obscured by the moon at its peak. The eclipse will take place from 1 to 1:35 p.m. in Michigan, depending on where you're located. A total solar eclipse usually only happens about once every 18 months, according to time and date. The last total solar eclipse was on April 8th of 2024. And in other news, Michigan's Department of Natural Resources announces a major land auction with 97 properties across the state with varying acreages and views are coming up in August. On select dates from August 4th through the 28th, 97 properties in 27 Michigan counties in both the upper and lower peninsulas will be available to purchase via online auctions, the DNR announced on July 13th. Properties are in Allegan, Berrien, Livingston, Alger, Chippewa, Delta, Luce, Barraga, Dickinson, Houghton, Menominee, Crawford, Kalkaska, Ogemaw, Oscoda, Otsego, Roscommon, Antrim, Charlevoix, Alpena, Sheboygan, Iosco, Presque Isle, Oakland, Oceana, Lake, and Jackson counties. The properties are being sold because they are more suitable for private ownership, officials said, and the money earned from the auctions will be put toward the state's land exchange facilitation fund, money used to buy replacement land for the public. DNR Forest Lands and Special Projects Administrator Carrie Heckman said it might seem counterintuitive for the DNR to make any land available for sale, but the public benefit of some of the properties is severely limited due to factors such as lack of legal public access, size limitations that prevent appropriate public use, and development on adjacent privately owned land that negatively affects public use, such as hunting. And that will end the reading of the Detroit News and Free Press from WKAR Radio Reading Service. Your readers were Greg and Bridget.
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2: There is a heat advisory today from 12 o'clock to 8 o'clock p.m. Weather for this morning, sunshine with a high of 99. For tonight, clear skies with a low of 71. For tomorrow, a mix of clouds and sunshine, a high of 97. This is WKAR, Radar Reading Service from Michigan State University in East Lansing.
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everyone, and welcome back to the program. This edition covers the week of July 5th, 2026. Hope everyone is doing well this week and recovering from that stormy weekend we had. We've got lots of interesting stories for you this week, so let's get started. Our first story this week comes from the July 2026 issue of the Braille Monitor magazine, a publication of the National Federation of the Blind. You can find them online at nfb.org. Becoming Blind, Finding the Truth Beyond Vision. This is written by Ahmad Shafi and introduced by these words from the editor of the Braille Monitor. Ahmed Shafi is president of the National Federation of the Blind of West Virginia and participated in the 2025-2026 cohort of the Kenneth Jernigan Leadership in Service Program. And here's what Ahmad has to say. Growing up, no one would have ever considered me blind. Most people assumed that I was clumsy, and that probably made sense at the time since I bumped into things constantly. I've always worn prescription glasses, so to others I could see. What I didn't realize was that my experience of the world wasn't the same as everyone else's. When night came, my vision disappeared almost entirely, but I assumed that that was normal. Blindness was not unfamiliar in my life. My mom taught us to offer help to blind people crossing the street. My first babysitter was blind, and I didn't think much of it. I even used to hide from her as a game. She took care of us, fed us, walked with us, and rode the bus. My uncle is also blind and has worked at the same hospital longer than I've been alive. Even with all that exposure, I didn't truly understand what it means or what it meant to be blind. That changed when I was about the age of 13. I was admitted for a sleep study for unrelated reasons, and a doctor noticed something unusual in my eyes. After multiple appointments with retinal specialists, they diagnosed me as legally blind with retinitis pigmentosa. It was a shock, but also an explanation. Suddenly, the things I struggled with made sense. For my mom, it was much harder to learn that her son had a rare genetic eye disease. In seventh grade, I was given a choice. Start learning Braille and Orientation and Mobility, or O&M, right away, or wait until high school. I chose to start immediately, and I'm glad I did. At that point, I didn't feel ashamed of being blind. In fact, I was excited. I told my friends when I got back to school, but their reaction changed everything. They told others, and soon they began avoiding me. That was the moment I learned that blindness to others meant something very, very different. From then on, I became more selective about who I told and when I used my cane. That summer, I attended programs at the Romney School for the Blind. I earned my first leadership award there. I also visited places like Gallaudet University for the Deaf and the headquarters of the National Federation of the Blind. There, I had my first real conversations about blindness. But even then, I didn't fully understand what was possible. I remember saying that I would never let a blind person cut my hair. I even saw that the now President Rick Abono driving a car and thought maybe I could still drive someday. I had hope, but not yet clarity, so I kept on searching. I attended NASA Space Camp for visually impaired students throughout high school. I joined programs that took blind students skiing, whitewater rafting, and zip lining. At 16, I was selected to raft the Grand Canyon. I was surrounded by blind people doing incredible things. But despite all these experiences, something was missing. None of these programs fully changed how I understood blindness. That began to shift in my junior year when my O&M instructor told me about people with my condition, retinitis pigmentosa, who never fully accepted blindness or learned the skills they needed. He also told me about the Louisiana Center for the Blind. And around the same time, I realized how easily blind students can fall through the cracks. I had not been introduced to access technology early enough. I had to fight for what I needed, and in college, the fight continued. I studied cybersecurity, but the systems we relied on, websites, course platforms, exams, weren't accessible. When I raised concerns, I was asked to prove it.
Even when I did, little changed. When COVID moved everything online, the barriers became overwhelming and I had to withdraw. That was the turning point. I made a decision. I was going to live as a blind person, fully and without apology. I committed to using my cane everywhere outside my home. I decided that if people had a problem with it, those weren't the people I needed in my life. Shortly after, I reconnected with the National Federation of the Blind through members in West Virginia. Listening to their stories brought back the hope I had felt years before. But this time, it was different. When I shared my story, they didn't measure me by how much vision I had. They accepted me completely. Through them, I learned about my rights, about advocacy, and about what was truly possible. They helped me access resources and supported my decision to attend the Louisiana Center for the Blind, even when others in my life doubted it. The experience changed everything. At the center, I learned practical skills like cooking, cleaning, and technology while wearing learning shades. But more importantly, it changed how I saw myself. I stopped thinking of myself as, quote, a person with some vision trying not to be blind, unquote. I accepted that I am a blind person, that blindness does not limit my ability to live a full life. I became adaptable. I gained confidence. I developed real independence. Today, I serve as the president of the National Federation of the Blind of West Virginia. I am working toward becoming a certified orientation and mobility instructor so I can help others navigate their own journeys. Looking back, I've had many experiences as a blind person, some exciting, some difficult, some transformative. But no organization has a greater impact on how I understand blindness than the National Federation of the Blind. They didn't just teach me skills, they taught me to expect more from life. And now I want others to know what I didn't know at the beginning. You have rights. You have options. And you are capable of far more than you may believe right now. If you're at the start of your journey, I encourage you to connect, to learn, and to share your story. You never know who it might reach or how it may change their life. For our next story, let's pay a visit to the American Council of the Blind at acb.org. And travel tips from ACB leaders, compiled by Deborah Armstrong. With the summer convention nearly upon us, we thought it would be helpful to collect some ideas to make your travel easier. I would first like to tell you about scarves. Yes, scarves. In the summer, you don't want to tote around a load of heavy clothing, especially if the only cold gusts you'll encounter are on the air-conditioned plane. So, I always pack a warm, fluffy scarf in my purse or laptop bag. And yes, guys, you too can wear scarves. Get something that wraps around your neck and head, because that's where we lose most of our body heat. Meeting rooms can also be chilly, so a light sweater can live in your main suitcase to supplement that all-purpose scarf. Many ACB leaders, despite years of independent travel, still choose to ask an airline employee to assist when transferring to a connecting flight. If they bring a wheelchair, which is often the case, you can have it tote your luggage while the person guiding you pushes your suitcase, and not you in that chair. Michael Byington suggests that you might consider accepting the chair. He points out that airport workers know how to move wheeled conveyances through crowded airports efficiently and may not be as skilled at guiding you through crowds. President Lewis taught her dog to run alongside the chair efficiently by giving it a bit more leash and hand signals to direct it when to turn. If you use a guide dog, many leaders suggest that you get information about the pet relief area inside the airport before you go. You can find this on most airports' maps and use your favorite AI agent to describe the location to you. Or call the airport and write down the information so you can quickly get assistance if needed. Many airport workers may not know where the pet relief area is located, so having this information handy can save time. Also remember that AIRA is free at most major airports, and they have maps that they can consult to help you find pet relief, locate food, restrooms, and your connecting flight's gate. Artis Bazin submitted these recommendations.
plan for delays, bring snacks or sandwiches, a water bottle filled at the airport, and things to do, a book to read, a note taker to write, etc. Have flight times, flight numbers, numbers to call, or links for changing flights if necessary. Customer service is swamped when there are delays, so if you can make the changes yourself, it does help. Bring a couple extra outfits in case you have to stay an extra day or have spills. She also brings at least one extra day of medication and vitamins. I'm a fan of reversible clothing because you can wear the dirty side next to your skin and get 2 days of wear out of each shirt or pair of pants. Check travel websites for reversible travel clothing. They also sell packets of mild laundry detergent you can use in a hotel sink. Another cool travel innovation is inflatable hangers. Frequent traveler and presenter on transportation Ron Brooks has a three-step approach to traveling with his guide dog. Step one is to check the paperwork. Air travel with a guide dog requires paperwork. The paperwork you'll need to complete will depend on whether your flight is domestic or international and on whether there are any flight segments of more than 8 hours. Every airline handles its service animal paperwork a bit differently, so ensure that you know the procedures on the airline you're planning to use. And start early. Paperwork for domestic air travel can be completed at any time, but 48 hours in advance of the flight is recommended. Ron's step two involves planned packing. Depending on the nature and length of your trip, where you'll be staying, and your preferences, you will need to make decisions about what to pack. Think about whether you plan to bring or buy your dog's food upon arrival. You should also think about any supplies that you might need, such as grooming equipment, dog boots for very cold, hot, or snowy weather, a mat for your dog's comfort in a hotel room, tent, or wherever you happen to be staying, toys, any required medication, and, of course, pickup bags. And here's a pro tip. If you travel often, get a second set of the supplies you plan to pack regularly. It saves time. And even if you choose to check your dog's food or buy it upon arrival, bring two meals in your carry-on luggage because no guide dog appreciates missing meals if the airline loses your bag. Same goes for required medications. Do not check them. 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Ron's third step ensures your dog's mental health. He suggests that you turn your travel day into one big happy habit. Travel days can be chaotic, and most dogs and people do not thrive in chaos. Here are a few tips he suggested for keeping things calm, cool, and collected. First, pack as much as you can on the evening before travel. It reduces stress and the need to rush. Reduce the amount of food and water you give your dog on the morning of your trip. How much depends on your dog, on the length of your trip, and your dog's familiarity with travel. Give your dog lots of time in their favorite relief spot just before leaving for the airport. Air travel is unpredictable, and airport pet relief areas are not generally happy places for your dog, so give them a good last-minute break in familiar surroundings before you leave. Give your dog attention along the way. No matter how your trip is going, take a few seconds to give your dog a pet will make both of you feel better. Limit interactions between other people and your dog. Air travel, even the part that involves lying at your feet or waiting in the departure lounge, represents work for your dog. Keep their work simple by limiting their interactions with other people. And finally, pack your patience and sense of humor in your carry-on luggage. Whether it's a poorly timed rideshare denial, a paperwork glitch at the airport, a flight delay, or something else, travel days can be stressful. Your dog will react to the stress you feel, so approach your day with curiosity, patience, and a sense of humor. And remember, the goal is getting there. Everything else is just noise. Leaders besides Ron also focused on packing. Peter Hyde suggests wrapping a rubber band around medication containers to ensure that they won't pop open when your bag gets jostled. I use rubber bands to mark the outside doorknob on my hotel room so I can quickly ensure I'm at the right door. I also use rubber bands if I need to keep matching clothes on hangers together.
Another rubber band trick is to use one to wrap a shirt over a hanger around a towel curtain rod, or a shower curtain rod, that is, so you can hang the shirt over the shower steam to quickly remove wrinkles. If you need to mark the right side up for a hotel key card, I use a Band-Aid, which easily peels off when it's time to return the card. Most leaders agree that medication needs to be stored in your carry-on, and to take full advantage of the two items you are allowed to bring on the plane. For example, if you normally carry a small backpack or purse, investigate the size limitations for your airline and possibly use larger bags if permitted. For example, substitute a large string bag for a purse or a larger laptop bag that can hold more than your computer. Don't forget to leave room for stuff you purchased to bring back home. Pack a good pair of walking shoes. You'll be doing a lot of walking at the convention. Be sure you've already broken them in and that they have closed toes for your safety. Remember to bring your sunscreen and bug spray, especially if you're going on a tour. A sun hat is also useful, and for those who burn easily, sunburn ointment can help. And whether you use your dog or not, pack an extra cane in your luggage. We hope these tips, gathered from a group of frequent ACB travelers, will help keep the trip enjoyable. Our next story this week comes from the Associated Press, and you can find them online at apnews.com. Trump's actions signal a move toward institutionalizing people with disabilities, advocates warn. And this story was written by Annie Ma and published on July 1st. For decades, disabled people have fought for their rights to go to school and live alongside peers without disabilities, rights that some fear could be losing ground under the Trump administration. Last month, the Department of Education announced that it would shift oversight of special education to the Department of Health and Human Services, led by Robert F. Kennedy Jr., whose comments on the limits of disabilities such as autism have drawn sharp rebukes from advocates and lawmakers. Meanwhile, after a White House push to police homelessness, the Department of Justice released guidance that lowered the barrier to institutionalizing any person with a disability. Taken together, the actions signal a worrying return to a reality where people with disabilities are pushed to the margins of society, advocates said. It's a direct frontal assault on the rights of people with disabilities to live their lives the way that people who are non-disabled live their lives, said Celine Almazan, legal director for the Council of Parent Attorneys and Advocates. I quote, I can't imagine that as a country, that would be something that we would agree to or go back to. The move away from confining people with disabilities. Since the 1960s, legislation and court decisions have expanded supports and protections for people with disabilities to go to school with non-disabled peers and to live and work in their communities. Before that, people with mental illnesses and developmental and intellectual disabilities were largely confined to institutions. Advocates have pushed back on what is known as the, quote, medical model, unquote, where an individual's disability is viewed as a defect to be cured. Instead, under a social model of disability, differences can be accommodated and supported as people with and without disabilities learn and work alongside each other. Families and advocates have warned that moving special education to a health department marks a return to the medical model. They also have been angered by Kennedy's attempts to link vaccines to autism, going against decades of research that show no such link, and his framing of autism as a debilitating disease. Kennedy's comments last year, where he said children with autism would never write a poem, pay taxes, or hold a job, raised questions about how he would oversee an agency meant to help students develop these skills. Kennedy later said that he was referring to people with severe autism, or those who are nonverbal. Quote, many of the things that he said autistic people will never do,
Special education is in charge of making sure students with disabilities have the opportunity to do, said Zoe Gross, director of advocacy at the Autistic Self-Advocacy Network. Will he execute that faithfully, or does he consider disabled students a lost cause until we find some medical cure? Unquote. The Supreme Court weighs in on disabilities. In 1999, the Supreme Court ruled that segregating disabled people who are otherwise able to live in their community with proper supports was a form of discrimination. The Olmstead versus LC decision that led to requirements that government agencies provide disability services in the most integrated setting possible, in mainstream schools, homes, and workplaces. But in a memo issued this June, the Department of Justice's Office of Legal Counsel upended that guidance. It argued that neither the Americans with Disabilities Act nor Section 504, two major disability rights laws, require states to provide services in the most mainstream setting. While the memo does not change the law, it signals how federal agencies may interpret and enforce civil rights issues related to the topic. It could embolden states or school districts to decline to support people with disabilities in mainstream environments. The White House has already acted on a similar philosophy. Last year, President Donald Trump issued an executive order on homelessness that endorsed civil commitment, where a court orders individuals into involuntary hospitalization or treatment programs. Trump directed HHS to reduce barriers to institutionalizing people with mental illnesses. In its memo, the Justice Department acknowledged its interpretation of the Supreme Court's Olmstead decision is, quote, out of step, unquote, with the common understanding. If a state starts to provide services in institutional settings, legal challenges likely would follow, the department said. The Republican administration's steps fit a worldwide view, a worldview in which the government has no obligation to support people with disabilities, said Claudia Center, legal director at Disability Rights Education and Defense Fund. Quote, it's dark and it's awful, Center said. And I think it's contrary to the majority view of in our country. It's out of touch with where our society is, unquote. Families say their kids thrive in mainstream classes. The moves have created a deep sense of uncertainty for students with disabilities. Lindsay Althouse says home and community-based services in Northwest Ohio have been instrumental to her family. Her 12-year-old son, Whitman, has autism and a neurological disorder called apraxia, in which the brain struggles to tell muscles how to move to form words or perform other motor skills. For some of his school career, with proper support services, Whitman was able to spend much of his school day in a classroom that included kids without disabilities. Through a Medicaid waiver program, Althouse pays her mother to care for Whitman in her absence. That allows him to spend time out in the community with his grandmother while Althouse and her husband are working or away with their daughter. Under the Justice Department's new interpretation of Olmstead, states would have fewer obligations to fund and support these programs. Kennedy, in testimony to lawmakers on Capitol Hill earlier this year, criticized similar programs as subject to fraud. Quote, we want to be able to have him in the community, said Althouse, who works as a disability rights advocate. It's just starting to feel like Whitman's not going to be welcome anymore. We're going back to this. You're either perfect or you're not in the light, unquote. For many students with disabilities, schools are where they receive the majority of their support services and where they are integrated among their peers. Before Magda Narcissus, 8-year-old son, who is autistic and nonverbal, started public school in Maryland, his preschool experience has largely been defined by being kicked out of things, she said. In school, Narcissus said, she found teachers and staff members who understood her son's needs and told her to stop apologizing for them. A program at his school called Fantastic Friends teaches mainstream fifth graders about autism, and they spend recesses with children in the autism program. Every year, Narcissus said, there is a wait list to be a Fantastic Friend.
Nikasis said that it has been difficult to see the ways autism in particular has become politicized. Every child is entitled to a public education in this country, Nikasis said, and special education is a response to the fact that some children have differences that require additional support. Regardless of his diagnosis, his right to an education is not a medical issue, she said, but rather a question of equity and access in a society that often pushes disabled people to the margins. Quote, there are a lot of kids like him out there, and I sometimes wonder, what did we used to do, Nikasis said. I can't believe that it was better, unquote. And for our next story on this week's program, we're going to make a hard 180-degree turn here and go to the U.S. Fish and Wildlife Service. And this will be helpful if you are listening from the Pacific Northwest or you are traveling there this summer. Nature for Everyone, creating accessible outdoor spaces in Oregon. This is posted on May 6th and written by Aaron Foster Abernathy, Ph.D. Nature is for everyone. At the U.S. Fish and Wildlife Service, we're committed to ensuring that people of all abilities can experience the beauty of Oregon's outdoors. From improving trails to hosting inclusive adaptive events, we're working to remove barriers and create opportunities for the disability community to connect with nature. Building accessible spaces. Access starts with infrastructure. We're upgrading trails and facilities across Oregon, like the newly improved trail at William L. Finley National Wildlife Refuge, designed to make the outdoor experience enjoyable for visitors of all abilities. Providing vital information. Planning matters. We're expanding trail information using standards developed by our partner, Access Recreation, so visitors can make informed choices before heading out. For example, the photo guide to the Tualatin National Wildlife Refuge helps visitors understand available amenities and on-the-ground conditions, making it easier to plan a visit that meets their needs. Infrastructure and information are important. But real accessibility means creating spaces where people feel welcome and supported. That's why we've partnered with Adventures Without Limits and Oregon Spinal Cord Injury Connection to host adaptive hiking, paddling, and fishing events in Oregon. Adaptive hikes and paddles. We've co-hosted midday hikes at Tualatin River National Wildlife Refuge and evening paddles on the Tualatin River at Cook Park. Each event includes a birding component led by service staff, while Adventures Without Limits and the Oregon Spinal Cord Injury Connection focus on safety and adaptive gear. Even when birds are scarce, we share tips for identifying species and using tools like the Merlin Bird ID app, encouraging participants to keep birding beyond the event. Adaptive fishing adventures. Fishing is a timeless way to connect with nature, and we're making it accessible for visitors to enjoy. Our adaptive fishing events have taken place at Blue Lake in Portland, St. Louis Fish Ponds in Gervais, Junction City Fish Ponds, Expo Pond in Medford, and Big Creek Reservoir in Newport. We choose locations on public land with accessible infrastructure and high success rates, often where trout have just been stocked or where invasive fish populations provide plenty of opportunities for a catch. 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At the event, service staff and partners provide rods rigged for target species and adaptive equipment for individuals with limited hand function. And when the fish are biting, we clean them and share favorite recipes, because nothing beats enjoying the rewards of a great day outdoors. Thoughtful planning for real accessibility. Planning an accessible event means more than picking an accessible location. Our partners serving the disability community also help us consider things like public transportation options for those who rely on them, weather conditions, avoiding extremely rainy, hot, cold seasons, especially for individuals with spinal cord injuries who face thermoregulation challenges, and event timing,
avoiding early mornings and instead scheduling midday or evening activities to accommodate visitors who need more time to get ready in the morning or who work during the day. Looking ahead, our mission is simple: make Oregon's wild places more welcoming for everyone. We're expanding partnerships, hosting more adaptive events, and finding new ways to connect people with nature on our refuges and beyond. Together, we can build a vibrant community that celebrates the outdoors and ensures that everyone has the chance to enjoy it. And if you have just joined us, you are listening to the Blindness and Disability News Hour from Mind's Eye Radio in Belleville, Illinois. This program covers the week of July 5th, 2026. Thanks for joining us, and now back to the program. We kick off the second half of this week's program with a visit to the American Foundation for the Blind at afb.org and their flagship publication, Access World Magazine, the current issue thereof. Apple updates, hardware, and upcoming voiceover enhancements. And this is written by Janet Ingber. Apple recently expanded its product lineup with several new devices, including a lower-cost MacBook, an updated iPhone, refreshed iPad and MacBook Air models, and new external displays. Together, these releases represent one of Apple's broadest hardware refreshes in recent years, and a particular emphasis on providing more affordable entry points into the Apple ecosystem. In addition to the newly released hardware, Apple has recently announced significant accessibility enhancements that are expected to arrive later this year. We'll take a look at both the new devices and some of the accessibility features that may be of particular interest to Access World readers. And first, let's hear about the MacBook Neo, and that's spelled N-E-O. The MacBook Neo is the newest addition to Apple's laptop lineup and is positioned as a more affordable alternative to the MacBook Air and MacBook Pro. Starting at $599, it's Apple's least expensive MacBook to date. The Neo is powered by the A18 Pro processor, the same chip used on the iPhone 16 Pro. It features a 13-inch Liquid Retina display, 8 gigabytes of unified memory, and up to 16 hours of battery life. The laptop includes two USB-C ports, a headphone jack, dual microphones, and two speakers supporting spatial audio and Dolby Atmos. Weighing just 2.7 pounds, the Neo is designed to be highly portable while still providing enough performance for everyday tasks such as web browsing, productivity, media consumption, and Apple Intelligence features. The base $599 configuration includes 256 gigabytes of storage, and a $699 model increases storage to 512 gigabytes and adds Touch ID support. Available colors include blush, indigo, silver, and citrus. Next is the MacBook Air. Apple also updated the MacBook Air with its new M5 processor. The refreshed Air maintains the same overall design while providing increased performance and improved efficiency. The base configuration now includes 512 gigabytes of storage, up to 18 hours of battery life, and support for spatial audio and Dolby Atmos. The MacBook Air is available in sky blue, midnight, silver, and starlight, and prices start at $1,099 for the 13-inch model and $1,299 for the 15-inch version. Next is the iPhone 17e. The iPhone 17e is Apple's newest entry-level smartphone and is intended for users who want a modern iPhone experience without the cost of a flagship model. The device features a 6.1-inch Super Retina XDR display, MagSafe support, and battery life rated for up to 26 hours of video playback. The display uses Ceramic Shield 2, which Apple says offers significantly improved durability and scratch resistance compared to previous generations.
Powered by the A19 processor, the iPhone 17e supports all Apple Intelligence features and delivers performance that should be more than sufficient for everyday use. The phone includes a single 48-megapixel fusion camera on the rear. While it lacks the ultra-wide and telephone lenses found on more expensive iPhone models, it uses the same primary camera system found in the standard iPhone 17 lineup. The front-facing camera remains unchanged from the previous generation. Physical controls include the action button, volume controls, and side button. Unlike other iPhone 17 models, the 17e does not include a dedicated camera control button. The iPhone 17e fully supports Apple's Find My network and works with AirTags. However, because it does not include an ultra-wideband chip, precision finding is not available. The phone is available in 256GB and 512GB configurations. Pricing starts at $599 for the 256GB model and $799 for the 512GB version. Color options include black, white, and soft pink. Now let's look at the iPad Air. The updated iPad Air now features Apple's M4 processor while maintaining the same overall design introduced with the previous generation. The device includes a 12-megapixel front-facing camera with center stage support, a 12-megapixel rear camera, Touch ID, a USB-C port, and full compatibility with Apple Intelligence. 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The 11-inch iPad Air starts at $599, while the 13-inch model starts at $799. Available colors include space gray, blue, purple, and starlight. And what about some additional products? Well, Apple also refreshed several of its higher-end products. The new 14-inch and 16-inch MacBook Pro models are available with either the M5 Pro or M5 Max processor. Pricing starts at $2199 for the 14-inch MacBook Pro with M5 Pro and $2699 for the 16-inch model. Systems equipped with the M5 Max processor start at $3599 for the 14-inch version and $3899 for the 16-inch model. Apple also introduced two new external displays. The Studio Display starts at $1599, where the Studio Display XDR begins at $3299. And finally, accessibility updates. In addition to its hardware releases, Apple previewed a number of accessibility improvements that are expected to arrive later this year. Of particular interest to voiceover users are significant enhancements to image recognition and scene description capabilities powered by Apple Intelligence. These features are designed to provide richer description of both on-screen content and real-world environments, helping users better understand images, objects, and surroundings through spoken feedback. Apple has also announced a variety of additional accessibility improvements across its platforms. And you can review a list of those accessibility improvements by visiting apple.com/newsroom. And in conclusion, Apple's recent hardware refresh introduced new options across nearly every major product category, from the budget-friendly MacBook Neo and iPhone 17e to updated MacBook Air, iPad Air, and MacBook Pro models. Combined with the accessibility enhancements Apple has previewed for later this year, these updates demonstrate the company's continued focus on expanding both the capabilities and accessibility of its ecosystem. We continue with this week's edition of the Blindness and Disability News Hour with an old favorite of ours, NLS Music Notes. From the National Library Service for the Blind and Physically Handicapped, which is a service of the Library of Congress, and you can find them at blogs.loc.gov. And we're going to read this morning a post actually from July 2nd, so it was appropriate for this past weekend. Remembering Pershing's Own on Independence Day,
Military band music in the NLS collection. And this, again, was posted on July 2nd and written by or presented by Brian McCurdy. But this is a guest post written by Carter Rawson. In the spirit of Independence Day, let us recall General John Black Jack Pershing, a singular figure in the evolution of the band music we so enjoy on our celebration of July 4th. Pershing, perhaps most famously known as commander of the American Expeditionary Force during World War I, was also an unlikely savior of French musical tradition. For music historians and military band enthusiasts, the signing of the armistice in 1918 that ended World War I signaled a musical renaissance for the U.S. Army, which led to the formation of a permanent band at the commander's behest. During the war, Pershing took a distinct personal interest in improving the quality of music in the U.S. Army as a matter of morale while stationed at Chaumont in France. Pershing, having witnessed local French military bands with excellent musical training, requested New York Symphony director Walter Damrosch in late 1918 to expose occupying U.S. soldiers with musical aptitude to French music instruction and repertoire. Damrosch was then introduced to Chaumont music instructor Francis Cassidissous. The two began a unique collaboration in the autumn of 1918 and the winter of 1919 to train the best available American soldier musicians at Chaumont with more rigorous instruction. The training program produced the AEF General Headquarters Band, which became a successful prototype for a permanent U.S. Army band. Possessing the rare strength of character that allowed him to function as musician, pedagogue, and impresario, Damrosch himself permanently changed the landscape for cross-cultural exchange with French music and musicianship. Not only did he succeed in standing up a nascent army band program overseas for rotation back to the U.S., Damrosch leveraged Pershing's support to launch the Conservatoire Américain de Fontainebleau in the summer of 1921. The school has since trained generations of budding American music students, including Aaron Copland, Roy Harris, and Elliot Carter. In January of 1922 was the formal debut of Pershing's Own, the U.S. Army Band, and the rest is history. In this long summer of virtual concerts and backyard picnics, the NLS music section offers this delightful assortment of military band music in our collection to bring the best of July 4th spirit from the National Mall to your home. Below is a selection of songs popularized by American military bands, as well as other selections related to this post available from the NLS music section collection. To borrow any materials mentioned in this blog, you may access Bard or contact the music section by phone at 1-800-424-8567 and press option 2, or email us at nlsm@loc.gov. And in audiobooks by Walter Damrosch himself, Exploring Theme and Variation, How to Say the Same Thing Musically in Many Ways. Walter Damrosch introduces the audience to the variation form, using examples from Beethoven's Fifth Symphony and Rustic Symphony by Carl Goldmark. And this can be found at DBM00030. How Music Expresses Nature. In this recording, Walter Damrosch discusses how music can express nature with the use of musical examples at DBM00221. Percussion Instruments. Conductor and composer Walter Damrosch discusses the importance of percussion music in cultural life and how percussion instruments are used to define the intricate rhythms of dances in various countries. Examples illustrate the importance of percussion in the indigenous music of Africa, the Middle East, Mexico, and South America. DBM 00210. String Instruments. Illustrates how string instruments can produce coloristic effects. Shows how the cello and double bass violin produce the baritone and basso equivalents of the human voice. Add DBM 00223. And finally, from Walter Damrosch, the woodwinds.
Walter Damrosch discusses and illustrates the history of the woodwind and its relationship to the orchestra, using Tchaikovsky's Symphony No. 5 and the second movement of Schubert's C minor symphony as examples. And this can be found at DBM00335. Next is The March. Sampling of different types of marches includes 8 sections from the classical and modern repertoire from DBM00196. From Gene Smith, Until the Last Trumpet Sounds, The Life of General of the Armies John J. Pershing. Portrait of the commander of the American Expeditionary Force in France in 1918. Chronicles his years at West Point on the Western frontier and in the Mexican and Spanish-American Wars before he led his nation's forces in World War I. Discusses the triumphs and tragedies that visited his extraordinary life. This can be found at DB49464. And finally, in Talking Books, from Mike Worf, that's spelled W-H-O-R-F, I love to hear a military band. The brief history of military bands and the march includes musical examples by Sousa and Gilmore, as well as commentary on band music by Frederick Fennell at DBM00345. And a few selections in Braille music. First from Edwin Franco Goldman, On the Mall March, arranged by Andrew Ballant and transcribed in music Braille by June Gao for flute in single-line format at BRM 3684.

0: 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By continuing to listen, you verify that you qualify within one of these categories. 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
1: America, which includes the battle cry of freedom, "This is my country," and "God bless America," at LPM 00415. For this week's final story, let's pay a visit to Future Reflections magazine, a publication of the American Action Fund for Blind Children and Adults. How does Braille work in languages other than English? This is written by Donald Winnicke. You know all about Braille. In its most common form, each Braille symbol is made up of 6 dots, with 2 columns of 3 dots in each one. The Braille code was first used in France somewhere around 1824. Its originator, Louis Braille, was French. By 2024, more than 150 languages had approved Braille codes, and the list is still growing. There are Braille codes for Arabic, Bengali, Chinese, both simplified and traditional, English, Farsi, Hawaiian, Hebrew, Japanese, Korean, Navajo, and languages all the way down the alphabet to Zulu. Not surprisingly, there is a Braille code for the, quote, universal language, unquote, called Esperanto. And there are even rumors of developments toward Klingon Braille. Today, there are active developments in the creation of an updated version of Braille for Yiddish. And there are efforts to develop Braille in languages of indigenous people in North America and Oceania. Navajo Braille is in active use to expand the number of speakers and readers of Navajo. It is becoming part of the curriculum recognized by the Navajo Nation Department of Diné Education, or NNDODE. Uniquely, Hebrew Braille, as used in the USA and most of the world, is different from Hebrew Braille as used in Israel and for Biblical Hebrew. Another even more detailed code for Hebrew Braille is used for cantillation, the ritualistic chanting of Hebrew scripture used in Jewish worship. Similarly, Arabic Braille is used in secular documents such as newspapers, menus, and non-religious books, and it's different from the Arabic Braille used in religious materials and for Qur'an, and in representing the different chanting styles used when reading the Holy Qur'an aloud. Across the Islamic world, there are variations in how the Holy Quran is represented in Braille, and a group of scholars is working toward unification of all the Quranic Braille codes. All of this is to ensure that the contents are pronounced faithfully in their specific uses. Today, there are even Braille codes for biblical languages no longer in common spoken use. These codes are used by linguists and historians to study and conserve these languages and particular kinds of content. All of these codes use the standard 6-dot Braille cell to represent symbols, punctuation, and accent marks. With the rise of electronic Braille devices, 8-dot Braille codes are becoming more common. In 8-dot Braille, the Braille cell is made up of 2 columns of 4 dots each. In addition, 2 dots are used to indicate capitalization, punctuation marks, numbers, and other features in a way that is more compact than is possible with 6-dot Braille. However, 8-dot Braille is not yet in widespread use. So how does Braille work in languages other than English? In most cases, Braille in other languages works much as it does in English. Specific symbols represent each letter in the alphabet. In the Romance languages, French, Italian, Portuguese, Romanian, and Spanish, the letters are mostly the same as used in Unified English Braille, or UEB. Additional Braille symbols represent letters that have diacritics or other markings. The same is true for other languages such as Vietnamese Braille. Most Braille codes included uncontracted, or grade 1, and contracted, grade 2 forms, but some languages don't use contractions much of the time. For example, while there is a contracted form of Spanish Braille, uncontracted Spanish is

0: norm. Russian Braille is only represented in uncontracted form. Uniquely, Vietnamese actually has a grade zero form that is analogous to uncontracted Braille in UEB. Grade 1 Vietnamese Braille contains some contractions, and Grade 2 Vietnamese contains all of the available contractions. Speaking of contractions, you may be interested to know that Braille on pharmaceutical packaging is always written in uncontracted form. Many languages do not use the Latin alphabet with which we are familiar in the United States, but they have alphabets of their own. In such cases, there are Braille symbols for each letter or symbol, and additional Braille symbols for diacritics. In languages with an alphabet where, in print, consonants are represented with a letter-like symbol, and vowels are represented with diacritics or markings above and or below a letter, Braille works the same way. However, in Braille, while a diacritic is placed before the symbol it applies to in Romance languages, in Arabic, the vowel is placed after the letter to which it applies. You may know that Arabic, Farsi, Hebrew, and Urdu are languages that are written from right to left in print. However, no matter how a language is written in print, all Braille is written from left to right. Some unique challenges. Some languages are written quite differently from English. In print, the Korean language is represented in blocks of 2, 3, 4, and sometimes more symbols, arranged in a small table with up to 4 cells. As a result, Korean is written in two-dimensional blocks rather than as a linear list of letters, with each block analogous to a symbol. However, Korean Braille symbols are written on the same line, the same way that UEB is written. In print, Korean has 14 consonants and 10 vowels. Depending on its placement within a word, a consonant or vowel might be represented with a different Braille symbol. It may not be represented at all if it is a silent letter. In print, Japanese uses at least three symbol systems. Kanji are Chinese symbols adapted for use in Japanese print. Hiragana symbols are used for indigenous Japanese words, and katakana symbols are used for loan words or words derived from another language. Both hiragana and katakana are phonetic lettering systems. In fact, both hiragana and katakana contain the same sounds. A reader of Japanese in print knows what sort of word they are reading by the symbols used. However, in Japanese Braille, all words are represented in phonetic symbols. This makes it possible for a tactile reader to read the sound of the words, whether the words are written in print using kanji, hiragana, or katakana. However, the Braille reader has to learn separately where a word came from. Also, just as the case in English, some hiragana and katakana symbols have different sounds depending on where they appear in a word and sometimes depend on the word itself. Similar to the way the C in English sounds different in cat and cyber. This means that in Japanese Braille, a word may be spelled differently in print and Braille, so the pronunciation is represented properly in Braille. Braille has come a long way since Louis Braille's first attempts in the early 1800s. The simple six-dot cell that Louis Braille devised as a teenager in Paris proved to be remarkably versatile, adapting to myriad human needs and cultures throughout the years. And that about wraps up this week's edition of the Blindness and Disability News Hour from Mind's Eye Radio. This program covers the week of July 5th, 2026. My name is Bill. Thanks for joining us this week. This program, as always, is a production and presentation of Mind's Eye Radio in Belleville, Illinois. Thanks for joining us. Stay cool. Stay safe. Keep your pets hydrated. Be good. See you. Bye.
1: Lithium colonialism. I'm Randy Simon, and this is Earthwise, a look at our changing environment. Lithium is the key metal for electric vehicle and energy storage batteries. Viewed as a way to strengthen U.S. energy independence, there's been a growing rush for lithium across the country. By 2030, at least 6 new mining projects are expected to be underway, and another 13 will soon follow, mostly in the Southwest. There are more than 100 U.S. projects to which companies have staked claims. Worldwide, there are over 500 proposed lithium mines as the need for batteries skyrockets. According to a recent study, socially and economically vulnerable communities are bearing the brunt of the lithium boom. Nearly two-thirds of lithium projects are located in vulnerable counties, tribal lands, and places where people in poverty and people of color disproportionately live. Indigenous communities are especially affected. Roughly 1 in 10 proposed mines sits within 10 miles of a tribal reservation, even though reservations comprise only 2% of U.S. land overall. The Bureau of Land Management under the Trump administration has been fast-tracking permitting of lithium mining projects. The administration has even taken the unprecedented step of buying shares in lithium mines to guarantee federal loans. The current situation harkens back to the 19th century, when numerous treaties and military actions plundered Native American lands across the country. Places like the Black Hills of South Dakota, once seized for gold mining, are now sought for their lithium. History has a tendency to repeat itself. Once again, Native Americans are getting caught up in another minerals development for what is called the greater good. Earthwise is a production of WAMC. Find us on social media at WAMC Radio and listen anytime, anywhere, wherever you get your podcasts.
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3: There is a heat advisory today from 12 o'clock to 8 o'clock p.m. Weather for this morning, sunshine with a high of 99. For tonight, clear skies with a low of 71. For tomorrow, a mix of clouds and sunshine, a high of 97. 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

0: You are listening to WKAR Radio Reading Service. This is Christina DeFau and Kit Carlson with the reading of the Detroit News and Free Press. For the next half hour, I will be reading the Michigan News and Detroit Area News. Parasitic outbreak of cycloporosis linked in Michigan to lettuce, Max Reinhardt, the Detroit News. State officials said Monday an outbreak of cycloporosis that has sickened more than 2,600 Michigan residents is believed to have originated with infected lettuce or salad greens. Health experts have been working to figure out how the parasite got into food supplies since it began sickening people late last month. Current test results point to lettuce or salad greens as the culprit, the Michigan Department of Health and Human Services announced Monday afternoon, although the agency said that other food items cannot be completely ruled out. No specific type of produce, grower, or supplier has been identified as the source, the state health department said. Although we do not have a definite product identified as the source of the outbreak, we want to let Michiganders know what we have learned so far so they can take steps to protect their families, said Natasha Bagdasarian, the state's chief medical executive, in a statement. Early information has shown lettuce as a common product that regularly comes up during the investigation. We will continue to provide updates as we learn more. Prior outbreaks of cystoporosis in the U.S. and Canada have been linked to baked salad, fresh cilantro, fresh basil, raspberries, snow peas, and green onions, officials said. Cycloporia is a parasite that causes frequent watery diarrhea, as well as nausea and stomach cramps. It is contracted by eating or drinking something contaminated with the parasite. As of Monday, more than 2,640 cases have been reported in Michigan. Typically, the state only records 40 to 50 cases annually. State health workers have interviewed more than 1,000 people who have contracted the parasite in an effort to find a conclusive source. The Michigan Department of Health and Human Services is working with state and federal partners to track cases. As of July 9, 843 cases across 31 states had been reported across the country As of July, 9,843 cases across 31 states had been reported across the country since May, according to the Centers for Disease Control and Prevention. State officials said given the extent of the outbreak, it will take some time for agencies to complete their investigation. To avoid cystoporosis, experts urge consumers to wash all produce and cook it rather than eating it raw whenever possible. For lettuce and salad greens, the state health department recommends the purchase of whole heads of lettuce rather than pre-washed, bagged lettuce or pre-mixed salad kits. The discarding of the two or three outer leaves before preparation, washing the inner leaves thoroughly under clean running water. Are Manila clams a threat to Michigan, where they're spreading? Jenna Prezzozzini, USA Today Network. An invasive clam species has spread to the last part of North America's shoreline, but its saltwater habitat should keep Michigan's waters untouched. The Manila clam, an invasive species originating in Asia, has been reported in Massachusetts along the northwestern Atlantic Ocean coast, according to a study published by researchers from the University of Massachusetts Amherst, MIT Sea Grant at the Massachusetts Institute of Technology, and the Center for Coastal Studies. The edible clam is part of a $7 billion annual industry and provides a protein source for local marine life and wildlife, though its non-native status can pose environmental risks to the local ecosystem in Massachusetts. While the Great Lakes and Michigan waters will never face a threat from Manila clams, the state has already home to mussel and clam species that pose risks to the environment and human health, according to the Michigan Invasive Species Program. Here's what to know about Manila clams. Manila clams, an invasive clam species, have recently been found on the northwestern Atlantic Ocean coastline in the U.S., particularly in the Cape Cod and Boston areas in Massachusetts, according to research by biologists at University of Massachusetts Amherst, in partnership with biologists at MIT Sea Grant and the Massachusetts Institute of Technology and the Center for Coastal Studies. The study, published in Biological Invasions, records the invasive species arrival in the last previously untouched region of North America since its accidental introduction in the early 20th century. Manila clams are known as the Japanese little neck, Arrutitapes philopilorum, are an edible saltwater clam native to East, South, and Southeast Asia, according to the Smithsonian Environmental Research Center. The species typically lives in shallow subtropical to cool temperate areas in coarse sand and gravel, the Smithsonian noted. Manila clams are broadly farmed and harvested worldwide and are key in many global cuisines, the industry reaching $7 billion annually, Sea Grant and the Smithsonian said. While Manila clams can benefit the local environment along the northwestern Atlantic Ocean coast, though their economic revenue and as a food source for local aquatic life and animals like seabirds, crabs, and raccoons, they can also pose a threat as an invasive species, the study noted. The invasive clams can cause harm to the local environment by outcompeting native shellfish, hybridizing similar species, and in dense colonies affect the local ecology community, per the study. Are Manila clams a threat to the Great Lakes? No. Since Manila clams are saltwater clams, they would not be able to survive in a freshwater system like the Great Lakes. We're going to move on. There's a little more to this, but we're going to move on. Movie theater for sale. Historic Hollow Theater sets $1.2 million price tag. Adam Graham, The Detroit News. Howell's nearly 100-year-old movie theater is up for sale. The historic Howell Theater, which was built in 1927, has hit the market for $1.2 million according to an online listing. The two-screen independent theater complex, one theater has 212 seats and the other 157, went on sale on June 30th. Owner-operator Tyler DiPiero has been running the theater since 2014. When he came in, the theater had been closed for more than a year and had been operating off and on for the previous several years. Under DiPiero, the theater has shown the latest blockbusters, while he also leaned the theater's programming toward cult films, indie fare, and classic cinema, drawing film lovers from across Michigan and the surrounding territories. The theater will remain open in operation until a buyer is found, DiPiero said in a statement. I am ready to move on, but my deepest wish is to hand the keys to an individual or group with the vision and passion to guide this community theater to its 100th birthday and beyond, DiPiero said. But until then, it will be business as usual with events and movies until we find the right fit. The theater originally opened on December 11, 1928. The first movie shown at the Howell was Show People, King Vidar's comedy starring Marion Davis and William Haynes, and the Howell was the first movie theater in Livingston County to show talkies. Under DiPiero, the theater added new state-of-the-art digital projectors while upgrading the sound and screens. He also reconfigured the concession area, installed new carpet and flooring. The theater's marquee was restored in 2019 thanks in part to a Kickstarter campaign. Two new stages with upgraded power and backstage access were added to help transform the space into a hub for live music and events. Above the theater are three renovated downtown lofts, which currently generate $4,175 a month, according to the sales listing. The theater is currently showing Supergirl in Millions and Monsters, and Christopher Nolan's The Odyssey opens on Thursday. Upcoming showings include Spider-Man, Brand New Day, July 30th, Magic Mike, August 3rd, and a 40th anniversary screening of Texas Chainsaw Massacre 2. featuring appearances by cast members Bill Moseley and Caroline Williams, August 22nd. DePiero's favorite annual event is his 12-hour horror movie marathon, which is still scheduled for its 11th annual run in October. He also started a movie group, the Historic Howell Theater Film Society, in 2019. DePiero says since he's been on board, the theater has poured thousands of soft drinks and popped more than 12.5 tons of popcorn. He hopes the next owner keeps the popcorn popping. "I have always viewed my role here as that of a lighthouse keeper," DePiero said in his statement. "I stepped in when this beautiful landmark was in danger of dark screens and a forgotten future, and I've kept the flame burning bright. Now it's time for me to pass the torch." Woman, girl attacked by three dogs in Hillsdale County, seriously injured, Charles E. Ramirez, the Detroit News. A woman and a girl are recovering after being attacked by three dogs last week in Hillsdale County, Michigan State Police said. Officials said the incident remains under investigation and the three dogs involved were returned to their owner. Troopers from the Jackson Post were called at about 9 p.m. on Friday to a location in the 1400 block of Mosierville Road in Skypo Township for a report of a dog attack, authorities said. According to a preliminary investigation, a 12-year-old girl and her 13-year-old friend were riding scooters in their neighborhood on Mosierville Road when they saw three dogs in a home's front yard. Officials said it appears the three mixed-breed pit bull mastiff dogs escaped from their kennel. Police said the 12-year-old told them that the dog suddenly ran toward her. She said she jumped off her scooter, but the dogs knocked her to the ground and began attacking her, they said. Her friend ran to get help, according to detectives. Authorities said a 31-year-old woman heard the girl screaming and ran to help. They say she tried to pull the dogs off the girl, but the dogs turned and attacked her. Officials said the owner of the dogs intervened and pulled the animals away from the woman. They also said the owner stayed with the woman until medics arrived. Meanwhile, the dog's owner's son secured the pets in their kennel. Investigators said both the girl and woman suffered severe lacerations but were conscious and alert when troopers arrived. Police said the injured 12-year-old mother arrived and took her home to wait for an ambulance. She was airlifted to a hospital and later transferred to C.S. Mott Children's Hospital in Ann Arbor, according to state police. Meanwhile, the wounded woman was also taken to a hospital, officials said. Troopers said they returned the three dogs to their owner, a 44-year-old woman, pending the outcome of the investigation. They said their findings will be submitted to the Hillsdale County Prosecutor's Office for review of possible criminal charges. Authorities said they will also determine the fate of the dogs once the investigation is complete. It could feel like 105 degrees today. How to get most out of your fan? Jenny Prezzini and Jillian Williams, USA Today Network. The worst of a heat dome will make Tuesday, July 14th, feel miserable. Oh, just a moment here. I'm trying to get rid of something on my screen. With heat index values topping 100 degrees in Michigan. If you don't have air conditioning, window or box fans may be crucial options to help you stay cool in the summer heat. With all of Michigan experiencing a heat advisory or extreme heat warning, Michiganders who could face dangerous conditions will want to make sure they get the most out of their fans. In addition to providing crucial cooling action, box fans consume less energy than air conditioners and can be friendlier on your pocketbook and on the environment. One of the best ways to help cool your home is to place a fan in the window. But which direction should they face, in or out? That depends, experts say. Which way should you point your window or box fan, in or out? The thing to remember about box fans is that they're great for pushing hot air out and sucking cool air in. You should place outward-facing window fans on the hottest side of your home to blow hot air out, according to Life Hacker. Inward-facing window fans should go on the coolest side of your home to draw in cool air. Windows near shady, cooler outdoor areas usually provide the best intake, according to the U.S. Department of Energy. If your house has more than one floor, consider putting the window fan facing out on the upper floor where indoor temperatures are usually hottest, and open windows on the lower level, according to the U.S. Department of Energy. If you're going to go through the trouble of setting up a window or box fan, you probably want to know whether you're actually saving money, right? How much electricity a box fan consumes depends on its size and type. The average 20-inch fan consumes about 75 watts per hour at full speed, according to electric power distributor and telecommunication company EPB. That's about 50% more than your standard ceiling fan, but far less power than an air conditioner, which can use between 500 to 5,000 watts of electricity. There's more of this article, but we're going to move on to Detroit area news at this time. One moment as we start moving. Metro Detroit man accused in 2001 sex assault extradited to North Carolina, Charles E. Ramirez, the Detroit News. A Metro Detroit man accused of sexual assault and kidnapping in North Carolina more than 20 years ago has been returned there to face charges, police said. Jaman Mohammed Al-Jassi, 71, of Detroit, was extradited from Michigan to North Carolina on Sunday, officials with the Selma, North Carolina Police Department said. They said Al-Jassi has been charged with first-degree forcible rape, first-degree kidnapping, and first-degree sexual offense. A judge ordered him held at the Johnson County Jail without bond, police also said. Authorities said the charges stem from a rape and kidnapping incident that was reported on August 24, 2001. Investigators said the sexual assault happened at the Brotherhood Market in Selma, North Carolina. At the time, the victim was 24 years old, they said. Detectives said they received on January 29th a notice from the FBI's database of DNA profiles related to crime that genetic material collected at a Dearborn, Michigan crime scene matched evidence collected from the sexual assault in Selma. They said the match provided investigators with a significant lead in the unsolved case. However, the case was challenging because the case file had to be reconstructed, and many of the officers involved in the investigation had retired or were no longer available. Al-Jassi was arrested in Metro Detroit on March 24, 2026, police said. Following legal proceedings in Michigan, the defendant was returned to North Carolina. For nearly 25 years, this case remained unanswered, and for nearly 25 years, a victim and her loved ones lived without the closure they deserved, Selma Police Chief Justin Vils said in a statement. While time may pass, our responsibilities to seek justice does not. I could not be more proud of the investigators who dedicated themselves to this effort, he said. Their perseverance, professionalism, and commitment to the pursuit of justice made this arrest possible. While no arrest can undo the trauma suffered by the victim, it is our hope that this development provides a measure of justice and closure. Anyone with information about the incident in North Carolina should call the Selma Police Department at 919-965-9841, extension 8. Sheffield taps former Bedrock executive to attract national retailers. Nusrat Rahman. Detroit has a new leader tasked with attracting national and regional retailers to the city's neighborhoods. Mayor Mary Sheffield announced on July 13th that she hired a former Bedrock executive, Adolfo Otto, as Detroit's new director of retail attraction. In this role, Otto will help bring Rahana's Savage by Fenty boutique to Detroit and worked with Apple on programming for its downtown opening. We'll focus on recruiting other national brands and local businesses to neighborhood commercial corridors, according to a news release. His annual salary is $125,000. Detroit has never needed to be sold. It deserves to be seen, Otto said, who began his new role My job is to make sure the businesses deciding where to grow next see what the city has known all along, and that when they arrive as good neighbors. If culture is how you build, Detroit belongs on your map. Previously, Otto was the Director of Business Development and Arts, Culture, and Businesses Attraction at MetRock. He's been involved with the Afro Nation Festival and Afro Future event. Earlier this year, Sheffield announced plans to hire a Director of Retail Attraction. During her State of the City address, she spoke of a neighborhood anchor plan to reinforce and bolster economic development in neighborhoods and commercial corridors. In addition to marketing the city to national and regional brands, Otto will lead the city's retail attraction strategy and work with the Detroit Economic Growth Corporation, DEGC, to improve business development, according to a news release. The city didn't immediately provide details Monday on potential retailers and where they could be located. Adolfino's job will be to bring quality businesses and brands to our neighborhood commercial corridors so Detroiters can shop closer to home and spend their money to support Detroit-based businesses, Sheffield said in a statement. Adolfino understands Detroiters and what they want, our neighborhoods, and most important, has a track record of delivering in Detroit. Existing small business owners said they want the city to remember them, too. Lola Luciana Black, owner of Luciana Lavish Couture on Livernois, historic avenue of fashion, said that while she's excited to see what Otto will bring, she has mixed emotions. While she said she'd like to see more big businesses come to town, she also wants to see more support for existing brands. We are a small business. A lot of us are bootstrapping. We're just trying to make it. We're dug in here. We're not leaving, Black said. We want to see businesses that come in and are helping to support us, not just overshadow us. Severin Jones, owner and esthetician of luxury spa Skin Bar 7 and a Livernois Black Club president, said she wants to learn more about Adato's exact responsibilities and how small businesses will benefit. Big name retail could draw attention to the little guy, she said, but what she really wants is an even playing field. We all survive off each other, Jones said. Detroit man held in Great Lakes crossing shooting released from jail, Max Reinhardt, The Detroit News. A man accused in a fatal shooting at the Great Lakes Crossing Outlet Mall on Saturday has been released from police custody, authorities said Monday. Auburn Hills Police said the 22-year-old Detroit man, who has not been formally charged or identified by name, has been released from the Oakland County Jail pending further investigation. The man was taken into custody Saturday after gunfire erupted at the mall, and he surrendered without incident and cooperated. Authorities didn't provide further information about the investigation, but have indicated that the person allegedly shot the Pontiac man after being attacked at the food court common area at the outlet mall located just off Interstate 75. Police said the man who died was a 20-year-old Pontiac resident who had a confrontation inside a bathroom at the mall with the Detroiter. The Pontiac man and another unidentified man later jumped the Detroiter, according to the suspect's account, police said, leading to the gunfire. Police haven't said whether the Pontiac man had a gun. A 19-year-old woman who was near the shooting also was wounded in the incident with non-life-threatening injuries, police said. The released man had a license to carry a concealed weapon, according to police. Anyone who witnessed the shooting, nor with any information about the incident, is asked to contact the Auburn Hills Police Department at 248-370-9444. El Saeed overstates claim he rebuilt troubled Wayne County juvenile jail. Melissa Nanberg and Kara Berg, The Detroit News. Democratic U.S. Senate candidate Abdul El Saeed often touts his work at Wayne County's long-troubled juvenile detention facility as a major feat in his public health career, claiming on the campaign trail in an interview that he led its rebuild from the studs and around the well-being of the kids. We were able to turn it around ultimately. Now, it's a fantastically different facility than what it was, Al-Sayed told the Washtenaw County Democratic Black Caucus Forum in May. On CBS News this month, Al-Sayed claimed credit for raising salaries and wages at the juvenile jail to retain staff to make sure that folks were safe in the facility, both the youth that were there and the people working there, by making sure that we could staff it appropriately. "I'll let my record do the talking," he boasted. But public records, news reports, court filings, and state actions at the Juvenile Detention Facility, JDF, from that time paint a more complicated picture of a chronically understaffed facility and a dangerous environment at the Hamtramck facility during a significant portion of Al-Sayed's tenure as Wayne County's Director of Health, Human, and Veteran Services from December 2022 to April 2025. Al-Sayed was the county's health chief when he led a public health emergency at the JDF for 10 weeks in the spring of 2023, describing it as in shambles. He made some substantial changes, according to Wayne County officials. But in the months after county officials ended the emergency order at the facility, it remained filled with strife and in instances of serious mistreatment of youth, multiple sexual assaults, poor supervision, and high staff turnover documented by state inspectors. Wayne County Commissioner Monique Baker McCormick, Democrat Detroit, said issues at the juvenile detention facility have existed for decades, so no single individual can claim to have solved them in a short period of time. Mr. Al-Sayed may have contributed to improvements, but meaningful progress has been and continues to be a collective effort by county leadership, staff, and the taxpayers who support these programs, said Baker McCormick, a four-term commissioner who previously chaired the commission's Health and Human Services Committee. 15 days after the county lifted the emergency order in 2023, state regulators resumed their monitoring of the Hamtramck facility housing juvenile offenders on June 20th, after a child was severely beaten on May 31 and a second sexual assault of a juvenile was reported on June 12th. By November 2023, the facility had lost its full license following repeated violations of regulations, including a lack of supervision, poor living conditions, and children not receiving hygiene products to brush their teeth or recreation time. State investigators said a staff shortage led to workers not interfering in physical assaults, kids not receiving initial health assessments, and not getting meals or regularly schooling. A prior review by the Detroit News of 60 violations compiled by the Michigan Department of Health and Human Services between April 2023 and 24 blamed JDF staff for incidents like hitting back at a child after a child struck a staff member, improperly restraining a child, and not taking a child to get stitches for 4 hours after he was cut by a metal piece from a face mask. In one instance, a staffer at the JDF allegedly slammed a child's head into a table because he was throwing a basketball at the ceiling of the gym. Multiple lawsuits have also alleged misconduct at the JDF, including one filed in May by a teenager with special needs who was sexually assaulted in April 2024 by a staffer later sentenced to prison time. Severe problems at the JDF persisted through 2023 and 2024 until the center closed and juvenile detainees were moved to a new complex. The county didn't declare another public health emergency at the JDF at that time, as Al-Sayed remained in his position through April 2025 when he stepped down to run for the U.S. Senate. He is now locked in a nasty primary battle for the Democratic nomination against U.S. Representative Haley Stevens of Birmingham. That's among the most closely watched contests in the nation. There's more to this article, but we're going to move on at this time. Bobby Flowers, Detroit highwayman legend, dies. Natalie Davis, Detroit Free Press. Hundreds of motorcyclists united and took over Michigan Avenue near the Detroit Highwaymen Clubhouse Friday evening, July 10th, to honor the King of Michigan Avenue himself, Bobby Quick Flowers. Flowers, 54, of Wayne, died on July 7th while doing what he loved, riding a motorcycle, friends said. And the motorcycle community has shown up on social media and at Friday's fundraiser to thank him and his family for the love Flowers felt for them over his years. Flowers was known not only for his top-notch riding and racing skills, but for how he bridged the motorcycle community, said Randy Detroit Hayward, who founded the prominent Detroit Antique Motorcycle Show. There's more to this article, but we've run out of time, and that will end the reading of the Michigan News and Detroit Area News from WKAR Radio Reading Service. Here is Kit with international and national news and sports.
1: Thanks, Chris. We're going to start an international story from the Detroit News. It's a live update story, so there will be several different segments to this. It's titled, Trump Says U.S. Will Hit Iran Hard After Bombings, Live Updates. President Donald Trump said the United States would hit Iran hard on Tuesday after a day of bombing by the U.S. military on Monday. U.S. Central Command, the arm of the military overseeing operations in the Middle East, announced it about 10:15 p.m. Monday night, or about 5:45 a.m. in Tehran on Tuesday, that it had concluded bombing Iran for the day. U.S. officials said they hit military targets along the Persian Gulf, the Strait of Hormuz, and the Gulf of Oman. We're going to hit them very hard tonight, and we're going to hit them hard tomorrow, and there's not a damn thing they can do about it, Trump told talk show host Hugh Hewitt on Monday. Iranian state media reported that the country's military attacked U.S. targets in Bahrain. USA Today reached out to the Pentagon for confirmation of the attacks. Escalating hostilities with Iran come as peace efforts between the two sides appeared to fall apart over each vying for control of the Strait of Hormuz, a critical oil shipping channel. President Donald Trump on Monday promised the United States would become the guardian of the critical channel that Iran claims as its own. Trump also reinstated the American naval blockade on Iran. This update from 10:37 a.m. this morning, Schumer criticizes Trump on Iran, misadventure of epic proportions. Senate Majority Leader Chuck Schumer, a Democrat from New York, criticized Trump's strategy on Iran, saying the president has repeatedly told Americans the war will soon be over and then quickly returned to firing missiles. The American people are paying the price for Trump's total failure in Iran, Schumer said on the Senate floor Tuesday. Our service members are in harm's way. Working families are forking over a fortune at the gas pump and in the grocery aisle. Americans are sick of seeing Trump burn their tax dollars on his misadventure of epic proportions. Enough is enough. Democratic senators have been critical of Trump's war in Iran since it started in late February. In June, four Republicans voted with Democrats in a symbolic measure to rein in Trump's war powers, but two of the Republicans later reversed their positions. An update from 10:11 a.m. today. Rome hosts Israel-Lebanon for peace talks. The U.S. is brokering peace talks between Israel and Lebanon in Rome today, just weeks after Secretary of State Marco Rubio announced the two nations had a framework deal that represented the beginning of the beginning. Israel and Hezbollah began fighting again on March 2nd, days after the United States kicked off its latest war with Iran. Their central issue is reining in Hezbollah, the Iran-backed anti-Israel militants who operate in Lebanon but don't have the government's formal backing. Israeli Foreign Minister Gideon Saar told reporters Tuesday that Israel would demonstrate goodwill in Rome. He said Israel wants to have two pilot zones in Lebanon where Israeli troops will leave and Lebanese troops will take over. Lebanese President Joseph Aoun said in a statement Monday that he would like Israeli troops to leave the pilot zones immediately before any other discussion. And at 9:09 a.m. this update, U.S. to reinstate naval blockade today. Trump said the U.S. would reinstate its blockade of Iranian shipping today as the two countries battled over control of the strategic waterway. The U.S. Navy-led Joint Maritime Information Center said the blockade would take effect at 3 p.m. Eastern Time. Trump additionally said the U.S. would charge a 20% fee on all cargo shipped through the Strait of Hormuz. The U.N. Shipping Agency said it opposed any fees for waterways used in international navigation and that there was no legal basis for introducing mandatory tolls. Under a memorandum of understanding signed last month, the U.S. lifted its blockade and Washington expected Tehran to allow for the free passage of all commercial shipping in the strait. But Iran said the agreement allowed it to remain in control of the waterway and warned vessels not to sail without its authorization. After several ships traveled along a route near the coast of Oman, guided and protected by the U.S. military rather than a route authorized by Iran, the Middle Eastern country began attacking commercial vessels. Those attacks continued overnight when Iran's Islamic Revolutionary Guards Corps said it had fired on two tankers after they attempted to transit through Omani waters. Iranian Foreign Minister Abbas Araghchi wrote on X that Tehran was guardian of the strait and would remain so forever, adding in response to Trump, 20% is, of course, too much. We will be fair. Our next story is also about the Iran war, but it has a lighter tone, from the Detroit News, titled Iran War Participation Trophy on National Mall Mocks Trump. Gail Staver wasn't quite sure what to make of the 10-foot-tall gold-colored Iran War Participation Trophy dedicated to President Donald Trump when she came across it Monday morning on the National Mall near the Martin Luther King Jr. Memorial. "I thought it was serious because there are so many ridiculous things happening that it's hard to tell," said Staver, 77, who was visiting from Florida with her husband and Lulu, their 16-year-old Shih Tzu. After learning that the trophy was the creation of a satirical art group known as the Secret Handshake, she said the installation made more sense. "Of course he would want something like this," Staver said of the president. "I'm surprised he's not here taking his photo with it." The statue, spray-painted gold with number one embossed on one side, features the word participant in raised block letters on its base. A large plaque below the trophy reads, "We hereby award President Donald J. Trump this participation trophy for his enthusiastic involvement in the Iran war. While some concern themselves with military strategy, diplomacy, or measurable outcomes, President Trump demonstrated the courage to participate regardless of the final score." The message on the plaque continues, "President Trump joins the ranks of children everywhere who received recognition for simply showing up. We join you in celebrating this remarkable achievement." It's signed "With Honor, the Secret Handshake Prize Committee." A second plaque nearby encourages visitors to add their own trophies to the installment. "No accomplishment is too distant, too small, or too unearned to bestow on President Trump," it reads. "These untalented, quote, artists should stick to their ugly, quote, art and refrain from weighing in on foreign policy, which they clearly know nothing about, given the fact that the United States military achieved all of its objectives during Operation Epic Fury," White House spokeswoman Anna Kelly said in an email. The Secret Handshake, whose members have declined in phone interviews with the Washington Post to provide any identifying information, has previously placed installations at locations across Washington. There is more to that story, but we're going to move on to another story from the Detroit News titled, "McConnell took a photo with that day's newspaper. The internet has questions." Senator Mitch McConnell's office released a photo Sunday night in an effort to answer weeks of questions about his health. In it, the 84-year-old Kentucky Republican smiles beside his wife, Elaine Chao, while holding what appears to be that day's Washington Post sports section. But the image did not end the speculation about McConnell's condition. Instead, it prompted more theories and even accusations that the image was fake, the latest test of public trust in the age of artificial intelligence. On Monday night, the Post reviewed a copy of the original photo provided by McConnell's office at the Post's request and found that its metadata appears to show it was taken Sunday. An independent digital forensics expert also said there appeared to be no evidence that the image is fake. McConnell has not been seen in public since he was hospitalized on June 14th, and he has not voted in the Senate since June 11th. For nearly a month, his office declined to explain why he was hospitalized and when he might return. Amid that silence, others rushed to fill the vacuum with rumors. Right-wing influencers aligned with President Donald Trump spread unverified claims that the senator was gravely incapacitated and accused GOP leaders of a cover-up. McConnell's written statement Sunday night attempted to quell those rumors. A long letter written in the first person in which McConnell said he had fallen at home, briefly lost consciousness, and later developed pneumonia. His office also included a note from Congress's Office of the Attending Physician that addressed McConnell's condition and treatment. But it was the photo that seemed to draw the most attention online. In the image, McConnell is holding a copy of the Post July 12 sports section, featuring Chris Hacopian, the Washington Nationals selection, with the number 11 pick in this year's MLB draft. Soon after its release, right-wing influencers, who have alleged without evidence for weeks that McConnell's condition is worse than publicly disclosed, suggested on social media that the picture was fake. Several criticized McConnell's office for not providing video or audio of the senator. There is more to that story, but we're going to move on to a story about Canada and Trump, titled Trump Demanded New Deal to Open Gordie Howe Bridge. Here's what he got from the Detroit News. Canadian Prime Minister Mark Carney said the deal struck to finally open the Gordie Howe International Bridge over the Detroit River includes an agreement to split the net profits from the span's toll revenue with the United States for 15 years, though he suggested profits in that time frame will be minimal. Carney told CTV Calgary on Sunday that the split of the profits for the U.S. will be placed in a fund that will be used for economic development efforts on the U.S. side of the Detroit-Windsor region. The word net does a lot of work in this. We are sharing after Canada is paid back, Carney told CTV on Sunday during the Calgary Stampede. So we get the revenues, then the servicing of the costs of the bridge and paying the debt of the bridge, and then whatever's left over, there's a split of that for 15 years, and the U.S. money is invested back in economic development in the region, he said, which is going to help drive more traffic. Carney cautioned that the initial years of the new $4.7 billion bridge from Michigan to Canada will be a period of building up traffic across the six-lane, 1.5-mile span. The new publicly owned bridge will compete with the privately owned Ambassador Bridge that has held a monopoly on truck traffic across the Detroit River since the Great Depression. There's not going to be a lot of net to split, the Prime Minister said. So look, it's a good deal for Canada, and what's really good is getting the bridge done on time, on budget, and to build out together. The split of net revenue between Canada and the U.S. Economic Development Fund will be 50-50, according to two sources familiar with the cross-border talks, but not authorized to speak publicly. It's unclear what entity will govern the Economic Development Fund. The Canadian government and Michigan announced Friday that the bridge will open to traffic July 27th after the agreement was brokered, following a delay by the administration of President Donald Trump. The date of the opening of the long-awaited bridge has been uncertain since Trump in February threatened to block the span's opening until Canada treated the U.S. with, quote, fairness and respect. Commerce Secretary Howard Lutnick and U.S. Ambassador to Canada Pete Hextra have led the negotiations with Canada since a June 12th ribbon-cutting opening ceremony was abruptly canceled. The ribbon-cutting invitations went out after Governor Gretchen Whitmer, a Democrat, and Susie Wiles, who is chief of staff to Trump, had talked, according to two of the sources who spoke to the Detroit News at the time. There is more to this story, but we're going to move on to a Michigan/national story titled Map Tracks Explosive Diarrhea Cases in the U.S. Health officials in several states are tracking new cases of cyclosporiasis, a foodborne infection caused by a parasite that leads to severe gastrointestinal symptoms, including intense diarrhea. Wyoming has confirmed at least three cases of cyclosporiasis as of early July. Cases of cyclosporiasis, a parasitic infection known to cause severe diarrhea, have been reported in all but eight states, according to USA Today's reporting. NBC News Today's tally of state reports found more than 4,000 reported cases nationwide as of July 13, 2026, although those figures are not directly comparable to the Center for Disease Control and Prevention's confirmed national surveillance count. Michigan has officially reported 2,640 cases to date. According to the CDC, there have been no deaths reported as of July 9th. The actual number of cyclosporiasis infections is likely higher than reported, as many people recover without seeking medical care and therefore are never tested for it. According to NBC News reporting, Michigan, New York, Ohio, Illinois, and North Carolina are among the states reporting the highest number of cases of the parasitic illness. And we're going to move on to one more national story before we turn to sports from the Detroit Free Press. This is titled UAW leader Sean Fain slams federal investigation other union officials. UAW President Sean Fain took to a Facebook live stream on Monday night to criticize other top union officials and address, if only briefly, claims that he sought improper financial benefits for his fiancée, an allegation now under investigation by the U.S. Department of Justice. Fain said the investigation is bullshit, adding those claims are completely false. I never sought special favors for anybody in my family. Since news broke of the investigation on Sunday, Fain has defended himself in a lengthy public statement and now a live stream speech, calling the investigation unfair and politically motivated. Corporate America wants me out. The political establishments of both parties want me out, Fain said, adding that there are forces hurting the union. Fain also used the stream to sling accusations of nepotism at current UAW Vice President Rich Boyer and Secretary Treasurer Margaret Mock, two weighty union officials with whom Fain has feuded since early in his tenure as president. Boyer is a key figure in the allegations involving Fain's fiancé and is also running against Fain for the UAW's presidency. Boyer has long claimed Fain disciplined him after he objected to Fain trying to influence him over bonuses at the fiancé's place of work. While Fain on Monday night did not discuss the details of what he stands accused of at length, he did say that the investigation is total bullshit. And there is more to that story, but I think it's time to move on to sports. Here is a column from the Detroit Free Press by Colin Menares, titled, Hard to See Embattled Michigan AD Ward Manuel Emerging Unscathed. Barely 3 months since students flooded downtown Ann Arbor and chanted, It's great to be a Michigan Wolverine, as they celebrated Michigan basketball's first NCAA championship in 37 years. But you'd be hard-pressed now to find anyone on the school's campus who feels great about anything in the athletics department. Instead, the university found itself in a much different and darker place Monday, July 13th, when it faced new legal accusations that replaced all that happy singing with the deafening silence emitted through a barrage of no-comment statements. An amended lawsuit from former Wolverines linebackers coach Chris Partridge alleges former school president Santa Ono worked to hide details of the football team's sign-stealing scandal, and that athletic department leaders knew about ex-coach Sharon Moore's affair with staff member Paige Shriver years before it led to his firing. And Ward Manuel, the athletic director who orchestrated that jubilation 3 months ago, and even more jubilation 3 years earlier when Michigan football won its first title in a quarter century, finds himself in the eye of the storm as he faces the end of his highly successful but troubled tenure. Manuel is named in Partridge's lawsuit, which claims he knew about Moore's relationship with Shriver for years without taking action to protect the employee. He's also a focal point of an investigation that began in December, run by Chicago law firm Jenner & Block, and costing the school nearly $12 million. The Free Press has learned that higher-ups have been briefed on the findings. The UM Board of Regents is expected to discuss

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1: Last month out of Stanford, where he played for a season and scored 23.2 points a game to lead the ACC in scoring. The rookie, listed 6'2", struggled to shoot again Monday in Las Vegas, but mostly he struggled to finish. Actually, it was more fundamental. He struggled with shot selection because he struggled against length and physicality. What worked at Stanford doesn't work in Las Vegas, which means the dribbling into traffic and slow-release three-pointers won't work back in Detroit either, or in New York, Philadelphia, Cleveland, Boston, Miami, Indianapolis, Toronto, and all the other Eastern Conference cities with teams that have seemingly rocketed past the Pistons, on paper at least. Now that I think about it, why even play this winter? It's pointless. The Pistons are toast. Cade Cunningham, Oscar Thompson, and Jalen Duren, yes, he'll be back, are as good as they're ever going to be. And new additions, John Collins and Isaiah Joe, won't make a bit of difference. And why is President of Basketball Operations Trajan Langdon destroying this franchise? And why are all the general managers in this town so afraid to take a chance? Don't they want to win? Nah, of course they don't. Why would they want that? Sorry, back to the observations at hand and to Summer League, where futures and fortunes are set in concrete after a few games in the desert. Like Ellenson or Cooper Flagg, who couldn't make a shot in Vegas last summer. It's not that we're comparing a Corey to Flagg, but shooting for players who will have the ball in their hands can be a chore in summer league as they adjust to the jump in speed and athleticism and pace. Yaxel Lendenborg, the former Michigan basketball star, talked about struggling to find his wind after a couple of games playing for Golden State. The speed wore him out. For Okoro, it's not the speed as much as it's the beef and the length and the speed attached to that length. He missed 13 of 18 shots Monday against the New York Knicks, a day after missing 12 of 17 against the Cleveland Cavaliers. Most of those misses were because he either got knocked off the ball or because he drove into the paint without a plan. The rookie clearly needs to get stronger. He won't disagree. In fact, his coach, Kyle Smith, said as much when he joined the Prime Video broadcast Monday and was asked what Okoro's biggest weakness would be. "It's going to be the strength," Smith said on the air. "In fact, that was my argument to stay." Smith smiled as he said this. Okoro may be relatively slight, 186 pounds, but he isn't skinny. Remember, Cunningham needed to get stronger, too. Most college players do. There is more to that column, but let's move on to another sports story titled Kevin McGonigal and Tigers. Oh, here it is. Tigers rookie McGonigal, an all-star in his hometown. It's just unbelievable, by Tony Paul from the Detroit News. On Monday night, Kevin McGonigal was all smiles taking in the home run derby, even though that's not really his game, and it almost certainly never will be. McGonigal, the 21-year-old Tiger shortstop who is an all-star as a rookie, is a throwback to old-school baseball, valuing contact and swinging at strikes and getting on base by any means necessary. McGonigal entered the all-star break with more walks, 60, than strikeouts, 56, and he has reached base 162 times, most by any rookie before the all-star break, since New York Yankees star Aaron Judge reached 164 times in 2017. "The biggest thing that helped me growing up was the people I surrounded myself with," McGonigal said in an interview with MLB Network on Monday. "I never really had a hitting coach growing up. It was always just my dad and I. Growing up, my dad was like, don't let anyone touch that swing. So I've had the same swing growing up, and kind of the same mindset of the game growing up, and I'm never going to let that change. I think that's what got me here, and I think that's what's going to help me succeed in my career." It's that mindset that certainly has helped him become an all-star so quickly in his career. McGonigal was a first-round pick by the Tigers in 2023, and he's just 21, becoming the first Tiger to make an All-Star at 21 or younger since Mark the Bird Fidrich 50 years ago, also in Philadelphia, interestingly. The only other Tiger to make an All-Star game at 21 or younger was Mr. Tiger Al Kaline in 1954 and 1955. McGonigal is the first Tigers rookie to be an All-Star since Matt Noakes in 1987, and the first Tigers rookie to be an All-Star in his first Major League season since Fidrich in 1976. "It's going to be like, you know, a bunch of faces that I grew up watching, a bunch of faces that are stars of the game," McGonigal told MLB Network, speaking of soaking in the All-Star experience. "The biggest thing I want to do is pick their brains and try to get better. It's just unbelievable."

0: unbelievable. I'm here in this stadium with this group of guys. McGonagall was particularly interested in seeing Mike Trout, who, like McGonagall, is a Philadelphia area native, and Bryce Harper, a star slugger for the team he grew up rooting for, the Philadelphia Phillies. McGonagall was also hoping to run into his idol growing up, retired Phillies second baseman Chase Utley, whose game he modeled his after. McGonagall said he expects to have 35 family members and friends in attendance for Tuesday's All-Star Game, which is set for 8 p.m. at Citizens Bank Park. Fox will broadcast the game. McGonagall, one of four Tigers All-Stars, along with Dylan Dingler, Riley Green, and Justin Verlander, was planning to stay in his childhood bedroom during All-Star Week festivities. "It means the world, man," said McGonagall, who entered the break hitting 283, 392, 420 with 8 homers, 34 RBIs, and 11 stolen bases. "I did not think my first game at the bank would be an All-Star game. Now I'm here. I just can't wait." I think we have time for one more story from the Detroit Free Press titled, "ESPN Explores How a White Stripes Riff Became a Global Sports Anthem." With the final week of the 2026 World Cup upon us, ESPN is taking a deep dive into a Detroit rock anthem beloved by sports fans across the globe. The Most Famous Seven Notes in Sports is a mini-documentary tracing the popularity of the White Stripes' Seven Nation Army in soccer stadiums and beyond, starting with its grassroots embrace by fans of Belgium's Club Brugge more than two decades ago. Since then, the Jack White-composed riff has become ubiquitous across sports and may even be, as White proposes in ESPN's doc, the most famous melody in the world. The Free Press looked back on the Seven Nation Army phenomenon in 2018, when the White Stripes song was used as the official introductory music at every match during that summer's World Cup. The ESPN mini-doc follows the Friday release of Jack White's latest solo album, Frozen Charlotte, which is accompanied by a tour that will include a first-ever Pine Knob Music Theater homecoming show on July 25th. You can watch the ESPN video on YouTube. Look for it there. Well, we are almost out of time and probably don't have enough time to read the story that Brooks Koepka will be playing at the 2026 Rocket Classic in Detroit, but he will be there after he has moved from LIV Golf back to the PGA Tour, so Detroiters can see him at the Rocket Classic, which is July 30th to August 2nd. And we are about done, so that will end the reading of the Detroit News and Free Press from WKAR Radio Reading Service. Your readers were Kit Carlson and Chris DeFau. Have a great rest of your day, and be careful in this heat.
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2: There is a heat advisory today from 12 o'clock to 8 o'clock p.m. Weather for this afternoon, sunny with a high of 99. For tonight, clear skies with a low of 72. For tomorrow, a mix of clouds and sunshine with a high of 95. 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
3: Hello, this is Ken, coming to you once again from the Talking Information Center in Marshfield, Massachusetts. The title of our program is Science, and our today we will be reading first from today's New York Times. So it is a the issue of July the 6th, and the first article that we will be reading is concerns life. The article is entitled "Scientists Made a Cell with Most of the Hallmarks of Life. Here is What to Know." From why it was created to whether it's alive, here's what to know about spud cell, the latest advance in synthetic biology. And the article is written by K.R. Calloway. What is a spud cell? Spud cell is a synthetic cell made by scientists at the University of Minnesota. It was created in a lab from lifeless chemicals, but can perform most of the same functions as living cells. It eats, it grows, and it reproduces, passing along its genetic material to future generations. Although it is not the first synthetic cell ever created, spud cell is the first to complete a full cycle, from birth to division into next generation cells, after having been created from the bottom up using laboratory chemicals. It's a pared-down version of a living cell structure, revealing the basic genetic and structural components necessary for the functions of life. So, is it alive? No, or maybe. The researchers behind spud cell do not claim to have created life, though they note that there is no single agreed definition of life, and that their cell-like system acts similarly to living cells. Spud cell performs the behaviors often used to tell the living from the inert. It feeds, grows, replicates its genome, divides, and undergoes selection. Yet, it is far simpler than any natural cell and was assembled part by part by hand. The project researchers wrote in a statement, "Unlike most natural cells, spud cell is not self-sufficient. Because it can't build its own ribosomes, the parts of the cell responsible for building new proteins, scientists have to feed it crucial proteins and enzymes. And each lineage lasts only 5 to 10 generations. Spud cell's genome is also similar than most living cells. It contains just 90,000 base pairs, compared with humans' 3 billion. And this genetic information is split across 7 DNA molecules instead of being consolidated into one. This fragmentation means that important genetic material isn't always passed on to the next generation. Why are scientists doing this? Even though spud cell is a new development, it builds on decades of work on what scientists called minimal cells. These synthetic cells that contain only the most basic genetic and structural architecture needed to perform the functions of life. Synthetic cells help researchers fully understand the essential functions of a living cell, what is and what isn't needed for life. Advances in understanding the connections and mechanisms of life could, in turn, aid medical research, space exploration, and many other areas of study. Are there other synthetic yet lifelike cells? For over a century now, scientists have been trying to mimic the processes of life. From attempts to create inner parts of cells in the lab for medical research to attempts at creating full cells. The world's first artificial cell was created in 1957 by Thomas Ming-Hsui Chang, a Canadian physicist and inventor. While this first attempt didn't work like biological cells do, it paved the way for medical advances that relied on biological materials being transported within the body, such as the treatment of organ failure and drug poisoning. Since then, the field of synthetic biology has flourished. In 2010, researchers at the J. Craig Venter Institute, which has facilities in California and Maryland, created minimal cells made from stripped-down natural cells that had synthetic genome and could divide on their own. Now, spud cell demonstrates a new path forward in synthetic biology. Kate Amamala's team designed and built a non-living synthetic cell that is much closer to being alive than anything else produced by the bottom-up synthetic cell field, said John Glass, who leads synthetic cell research at the J. Craig Venter Institute. What's next for Stud Cell? It is a major advance, but researchers behind the Stud Cell effort say there is still work to be done. New researchers hope to create genetic instructions for building ribosomes so that future versions of Stud Cell will not have to borrow ribosomes from living cells, which limits Stud Cell's reproduction ability to just 5 to 10 generations. The researchers also hope to bring its function closer to natural cells by improving its ability to pass full genetic information to future generations and by reducing its dependence on the enzyme-rich food provided by researchers. Are there risks? This new way of creating synthetic cells bring age-old concerns about the ethics and security of lifelike creations. Biosecurity experts suggest that Stud Cell and similar artificial cell projects do not pose any immediate threats. The current Stud Cell is an exciting proof of principle. But before it can be used for good or for bad, it will require significantly more work, said Becky McElprang, Director of Security Programs at the Engineering Biology Research Consortium. This is the end of the article. The author was K.R. Calloway, who is a science reporter and a member of 2026-2027 Times Fellowship, a program for journalists early in their career. Our next article is timely. It is entitled, What Extreme Heat Does to Your Body. It is by Dana Smith. Heat is the leading cause of weather-related deaths in the United States. While the human body is able to withstand high temperatures, unprecedented extreme heat driven by climate change is challenging our ability to adapt. As heat waves become more common, it's important to know why heat can be so dangerous and who is most at risk for heat-related illnesses. Here's what happens inside your body when it gets too hot. When you start to heat up from exertion or the temperature outside, your body works to cool itself by moving warmer blood away from your internal organs and cooler blood toward them. It has two main techniques for doing this. Blood is redistributed from your body's core to its periphery in order to release heat through your skin. Capillaries at the surface of the skin fill with blood, which is why people often look flushed when they are hot. You also start to perspire. As sweat evaporates, it cools the skin, lowering the temperature of the blood below. That blood then travels back to your internal organs to cool them down. The body uses these two techniques all the time to maintain its internal temperature, even when you don't feel particularly hot. What happens when it's too hot? When the air temperature is hotter than skin temperature, which is typically about 90 degrees, the body gains more heat than it can release. In dry climates, sweat evaporation can continue to cool the body even at high temperatures, but that process becomes less effective as humidity increases. In very humid conditions, sweat doesn't evaporate. Instead, it just drips off the skin without cooling it. That's why dry heat can feel cooler than humid heat. As the body works harder to stay cool, The need to increase circulation to the periphery causes your heart rate to go up and your blood pressure to drop. One cause of injury during heat waves to people fainting when they stand up because their blood pressure is too low. As you become dehydrated from sweating, your blood volume decreases, lowering blood pressure even further. Heat can become dangerous starting at temperatures as low as 80 degrees for older adults and people with pre-existing conditions that affect circulation or the sweating response, such as diabetes. People with cardiovascular issues are especially at risk because of the strain on the heart. If you are young and healthy, temporary exposure to high heat will cause your internal temperature to rise a degree or two and then plateau. This is generally safe, though it may make you feel uncomfortably hot. But in more extreme weather conditions, for instance 104 degrees and 50% humidity, or when you exert yourself in moderate heat and humidity, the body's internal temperature continues to rise and problems can start to emerge. The dangers of overheating. Heat exhaustion sets in when you have a high internal temperature, generally between 101 and 103 degrees, and usually in combination with dehydration. A fever can also cause body temperatures this high, especially in children, but it won't lead to the same cascade of problems. At that point, you will start to feel fatigued, and if you're doing an activity, your muscles will tire more quickly. This is thought to be a protective signal from your brain to stop exerting yourself, which, of course, can further raise your temperature. You might experience nausea, headache, a fast heart rate, and shallow breathing. Heat stroke occurs when the body reaches an internal temperature of 104 degrees and above. By this point, blood pressure has often dropped too low for too long, causing internal organs to become deprived of food and therefore oxygen. The high temperature itself can also cause cell death, leading to organ failure. Some of the most important organs affected by extreme heat are the kidneys, the heart, the intestines, and the brain. When the body is dehydrated, the brain tends to signal to stop circulating as much blood to the kidneys to avoid losing fluid in the form of urine. The kidneys quickly become deprived of oxygen, which damages cells there and can cause kidney failure. When the heart, which is working in overdrive, can't keep up with the demand of increased circulation, it also doesn't receive enough blood and becomes deprived of oxygen. This can cause potentially deadly damage. It's especially for concern with underlying conditions in people that would weaken the heart muscle. Cells in the intestines appear to be particularly susceptible to heat. When they become too hot, the wall of the intestines can start to break down, allowing bacteria to leak into the bloodstream. The defining characteristic of heat stroke is confusion and delirium as the brain becomes overheated and starved for oxygen. The hypothalamus, which acts as the brain's internal thermometer, can even start to malfunction and stop sending the signal that the body needs to cool itself. As a result, people with heat stroke might stop sweating while their organs burn up inside. Exactly how long it takes someone exposed to high temperature to develop heat stroke and experience permanent organ damage or death differs from person to person. It's possible to adapt to hot weather to a certain extent. Some athletes accustomed to heat are able to function even with internal temperatures above 104 degrees. When someone does start to experience symptoms of heat stroke, cooling the person down immediately is essential. Every minute counts when it comes to organ damage. The best and fastest way to do this is to immerse a person in an ice bath. If that's unavailable, wrapping him or her in cold, wet cloths can also help. This article has been produced by Deanna Dunnigan and Hangdo Tai Duke.

A related article following the one that we have just read concerning heat in the brain, or rather, it is an article concerning how heat affects the brain rather than the previous article, which discussed the entire body. And it is by Claire Brown. It is published in today's newspaper, which is July 7th, 2006. More than 160 million people under extreme heat advisories as the 4th of July weekend approaches, warning about the dangers are clear. Heat is the leading cause of weather-related deaths in the United States. It can also make you flushed, irritable, and worse at math. A growing body of research has shown that our brains work differently when temperatures spike. Test scores fall and drivers honk more often. The good news is that we're learning a lot more about how heat affects the brain. In fact, hundreds of peer-related reviews on the connection between heat and health have been published in recent years. But there are longer-term effects of exposure to heat to consider, too. Recent research has found that hotter weather may make the brain more vulnerable to air pollution, increasing the risk for dementia and Parkinson's disease. This year, temperatures have already broken records in Europe and surpassed 120 degrees Fahrenheit in Australia. The temperatures in hundreds of cities across the United States have reached record highs over the past few days and are expected to remain elevated into the holiday weekend. That means people are increasingly being exposed to heat stress and its accompanying health concerns. Today we're going to explain what we know about the effects of heat that heat can have on the human brain and what science says about preventing the worst outcomes. A hot day and the brain. Our brains work best under certain optimal temperatures and environments. Byosin Ikaz, a neuroscientist and the director of the research group Echo Neuro, said at a recent panel at the National Academies, anything that deviates from that, even a couple of degrees centigrade or a different environment, can cause stress in our brain, she added. The reaction can make people feel slower, angrier, and less able to focus. Several studies have found higher temperatures correlate with lower test scores. A 2025 analysis of 3 million tests taken by students from 3rd to 8th grade found that math test scores worsened on hot days, with the effect being particularly pronounced at schools with higher poverty rates. The researchers speculated that the higher poverty schools with the bigger drops may have had worse air conditioning. Higher temperatures are also associated with increased accident rates at workplaces and upticks in violent crime. Researchers studying reactive aggression have found that people playing video games in a hot room acted more spitefully than those in a cool room. Air pollution and heat, a potent combination. Last year, the State of Global Air Report, an annual study put together by the Health Effects Institute and the Institute for Health Metrics and Evaluation, which tracks air quality and research, included a section on brain health for the first time in its history. The authors wrote that recent developments in research that strengthened the evidence linking air pollution to neurodegeneration necessitated the change. Air pollution killed nearly 8 million people globally in 2023, the report found. Exposures to particular air pollution, known as PM2.5, is associated with Alzheimer's disease and dementia in older adults, they wrote. It can also affect brain development in young people, increasing the risk of anxiety and depression.
The report cited an estimate that 1 in 4 dementia deaths is attributable to air pollution. Dr. Eichers said that heat might make the blood-brain barrier more permeable, allowing more pollutants into the brain. The effect is most pronounced in children and older adults, she added. Other recent research has found that improving air quality can have unexpected effects. When China began aggressive efforts to reduce air pollution in 2013, suicide rates decreased, according to a 2024 study by researchers at the University of California, Santa Barbara, and the Chinese University of Hong Kong. Now, what can be done? At the individual level, the advice for extreme heat is straightforward. Try to stay cool. If air conditioning isn't available, close the curtains, drink cold fluids, and avoid using the oven or stove. To remain protected against air pollution, stay indoors with the windows shut. Keep an eye on the air quality index and avoid outdoor exercise when advised. City officials are doing their part by opening cooling centers, repainting dark surfaces, investing in shade, and converting air raid shelters into heat relief zones. A person cannot do much to control local air quality overnight, but the State of Global Air report also that it is between 2010 and 2028, and the richest countries tend to enjoy the cleanest air. Many governments continue to improve air conditions by imposing limits on pollution from coal power plants and vehicle exhaust, although wildfire smoke remains a growing concern. There can be trade-offs for better air quality. The particulate matter that causes health problems in humans actually cools the climate by blocking the sun. Removing it from the atmosphere has been shown to worsen extreme heat.

This is the end of the article. We will now be reading from the July and August issue of Scientific American, July-August 2026, and it is called the Young American Scientists issue, and it introduces many young American scientists who are very busily inventing the future. One of these is Marie Ostendorf from the University of Washington, and her article is entitled The Bright Spots in Science Advancement. In her first year of graduate school at Stanford University, back in 2021, Sidney Erickson knew only that she was going to be a physicist. She rotated through different research groups, from particle physics to cosmology, until she started hearing buzz about a giant camera being built on campus for the Vera C. Rubin Observatory. "I was drawn toward that community," she said, recalling those involved with the telescope, which turned on last summer in the Chilean Andes. "Rubin drove me into cosmology, I would say." Now, Erickson is finishing her doctoral degree and developing new ways to pin down the universe's accelerating rate of expansion. She focuses on huge astrophysical objects, such as massive galaxies, whose gravity magnifies the light of more distant targets. By studying the arrival time of light from these so-called gravitational lenses, cosmologists can calculate just how much the universe is expanding during different time intervals, and it's an incredibly complex measurement requiring both lots of images captured repeatedly, which Rubin provides, and deep finesse, which Erickson and her computer models offer. The $800 million Rubin Observatory was designed and built largely with federal money. That federal purse has long been the primary source of funding for research and development in the United States, growing from $21.3 billion in 1956 to $156.1 billion in 2024. Adjusted for inflation, according to the National Science Foundation, these funds, which flow through numerous entities from the National Science Foundation and the National Institutes of Health to NASA and the Department of Energy, helped usher in the golden age of American science. This booming science enterprise has been under threat since last January, when President Donald Trump took office for the second time and began slashing programs and implementing major funding cuts to dozens of government departments and agencies. Morale among scientists is low, and government scientists have left their jobs in droves. About 10,000 science and technology PhDs have exited the government since Trump's re-election. Many graduate students have not been as fortunate as Erickson, who will start a postdoctoral fellowship at the University of California, Los Angeles, this summer. So far, 2026 is, surprisingly, a very good time to be an astrophysicist in the United States, with many telescopes already built and paid for. Some have recently turned on, such as the Rubin Observatory, or will launch this year, such as the Nancy Grace Roman Space Telescope. But if Congress passes the Trump administration's proposed 55% cut to the National Science Foundation budget, grants and early career programs for people who want to use those telescopes will drop dramatically or face elimination.
Still, what about other fields? To find out, I contacted researchers and leadership from several of the institutions that receive the most funding from the NSF and the NIH, reports the writer. I asked deans and vice provosts how their universities are faring, and I interviewed laboratory directors, research professors, and early career scientists. Against this depressing backdrop, I found positive signs in other fields, including research on Alzheimer's disease and other forms of dementia, artificial intelligence, and protein design for anything from vaccines to plastic recycling. In the interest of fairness and accuracy, I asked everyone the same set of questions. What's the mood or general vibe of your scientific community these days? Does your field representative of what's going on in science more broadly or different somehow? How has funding in your area changed recently? What are you most helpful about in your field? What are you most worried about? Even while sharing success stories or excitement, respondents were all careful to acknowledge the ongoing uncertainty about federal funding. Although there are bright spots, I think it's important to understand that even though a reasonable budget was implemented this year, we are not seeing it on the ground, said Michael Graham, interim associate vice chancellor for research and an engineering professor at the University of Wisconsin-Madison. Grants from both the NSF and the NIH have been slow to trickle through the labs that rely on them, he said. Other administrators agreed. Mary Ossendorf, the vice provost for research at the University of Washington, attending a meeting of the Association of American Universities this past February, there, senior research officers at dozens of universities described just how amounts in various funding awards were down substantially compared with amounts in previous years. The University of Washington is also seeing considerable funding losses, but Ossendorf says good projects are continuing to produce good science. A lot of these things happen because of the initial investments of the federal government, she says, referring to past funding that got projects off the ground. There is this huge momentum behind what has been the United States science enterprise. The past few decades of growth and investment in research means science in the United States has an incredibly strong foundation. Computers are more capable, instruments are more advanced, and collaboration has never been easier or more welcomed across disciplines and institutions. One has to separate public perception of science, the actual doing of science, and the outcomes from the doing of science, says Peter Armitage, a condensed matter physicist at Johns Hopkins University, which leads the country in federally funded research money. For right now, for the last one, we are just drinking from the fire hose. In biology and physical science, there's just gobs of things going on. We almost can't keep up with how exciting it is. Many people I contacted mentioned new advances in computing that are making research simpler or more collaborative. Graham studies the rheology, the physics of how matter responds to forces. This line of research can reveal how certain materials, for instance, mRNA vaccines packaged inside lipid nanoparticles, move through the body or do their work. The mRNA molecule itself is one thing. How to transport it through the body and get it to where it goes is a problem that touches on many things, Graham says. But computers aren't great at simulating fluid flows.
Scientists just don't have enough basic physics knowledge for AI systems to model this kind of flow accuracy. So Graham and chemical engineer Matthew Helgeson at the University of California, Santa Barbara, developed a technique for taking X-ray scattering measurements of flowing fluids containing polymer molecules. Then they feed those data into a machine learning algorithm to generate more accurate models. This is really great big data example in my field of soft matter, Graham says. We can learn the governing equations for how the microstructure evolves in time as the fluid is flowing, and we can move away from simple models. Practically, such a system could be used to design more efficient solar cells, among other uses. Gerontologists are also using novel machine learning approaches. In their case, to study a rapidly aging U.S. population, at the University of Texas in August, Elizabeth Munoz, an early career scientist, is working with older people to develop a more complete picture of what happens in an aging brain. Rather than conducting her research in clinical settings, Munoz surveys people at home and in their communities. She gives participants frequent short cognitive tests, records their stress levels, and notes whether they are living alone or with loved ones. She correlates responses to cognitive tests with demographic information, environmental and neighborhood information, and other data. She has already published research showing that cohesive, supportive neighborhoods are linked to better cognitive function. Next, research feed the data into computers. The crunch data paint a more complete picture of a person's dementia risk. Karen Fingerman, who directs the Texas Institute on Dementia, Aging, and Longevity, says Munoz's work is revolutionary. We used to come up with the research problems based on the literature we were reading. The new perspective is to go out there and ask people what's happening, she said. Let's not just bring you in and put you in a machine. Let's not have some neurologist give you a test. But let's go to where you are and let's use your smartphone and design something new that will assess something in your life. Another UT Austin colleague, Stephanie Grasso, is focusing on whether bilingualism and language fluency can protect people from dementia. In a study on language use, Fingerman and her colleagues found that people with deeper thinking patterns tend to use third-person and plural first-person pronouns, they, we, and us, whereas people with less complex thinking use just the first person. This discovery came from feeding transcripts into a computer and having the machine learning algorithm analyze the speech patterns of study participants. Saying, "I went to the store," is much simpler than explaining that someone else did, Fingerman said, adding that this result was unexpected. We would not have found that 5 years ago because we would not have looked for third-person pronouns. But we found it with machine learning. Although federal grants are down, state funding for research on Alzheimer's and other forms of dementia ballooned starting in 2024, according to the Alzheimer's Impact Movement, a nonprofit advocacy group. At the University of California, San Diego, researchers are working on a campus-wide effort to produce an Alzheimer's vaccine, says Corinne Pekasa, an epidemiologist and the university's vice chancellor for research and innovation. Let's try a lot of things and fail along the way, and boy, are we going to learn a lot in the process, she says. Research on infectious diseases is growing at universities despite multiple crises in funding and staffing within the Federal Department of Health and Human Services. By
early 2025, officials led by Secretary of State Robert F. Kennedy Jr. had eliminated more than 800 grants focused on HIV research, vaccine hesitancy, and transgender health. The administration has pushed thousands of federal scientists to quit or take early retirement, including at the National Institutes of Health. As the mid-May 2026, the Centers for Disease Control and Prevention, the nation's public health agency, had been without a confirmed leader for all but 1 month of Trump's second term. Yet public universities generate innovative products amid this uncertainty. At the University of Washington, researchers came up with a novel way to diagnose strep throat, one of the most common childhood illnesses. If not treated quickly, strep infection can lead to serious complications. Rather than a swab at the back of a patient's throat, the technique called candy collect involves a lollipop of sorts. A flavored candy head collects the child's saliva in a grooved spiral. The candy is engineered to dissolve over a set time so that when the flavor is gone, the sample is ready. Lab technicians can then test the lollipop for Streptococcus bacteria. One of the biggest bright spots in science is the study of proteins, which has yielded things ranging from a detailed understanding of how their amino acid chains fold into certain shapes to precisely engineered molecules for use in medicine and even environmental cleanup. Protein research sits at a fruitful nexus between health and AI, which are both noted as Trump administration priorities. In 2024, University of Washington scientist David Baker won the Nobel Prize in Chemistry for computer systems that can design proteins. For his breakthrough, he applied AI diffusion models to create atomic arrangements quickly. The university's Institute for Protein Design recently released one of these models as open source software, making it freely available to any scientist. When anyone in the world can use the same code, advances will benefit researchers everywhere, Baker says. Recently, he and his team have been looking at applications such as building proteins able to break down plastics. A couple thousand miles southeast, University of Texas Austin computational protein engineer Danny Diaz leads the Deep Proteins group within the AI Institute for the Foundations of Machine Learning, IFML, which is funded by the National Science Foundation. Diaz and his team have patented half a dozen novel proteins whose design was hastened by AI. In protein engineering, nature is really good at giving us an MVT, Diaz says. An AI model is useful because it can speed up evolution, so we can create protein whose function is on par with human needs. During his doctoral research at UT Austin in 2020, Diaz worked down the hall from a separate team that designed a shelf-stable version of one of the most consequential proteins in years, the coronavirus spike protein. You can make a few modifications and turn the protein into biotech that is useful, making it stable in the lab, Diaz says. Those modifications enabled scientists to produce a vaccine in record time. That work got the attention of Adam Clivens, who directs the IFML. Adam said, "Wow, protein seems important," but he didn't really speak the same language, Diaz recalls. Now, the two work together to design proteins using generative software techniques originally developed for language models or image production.
Vaccines have since come under fire as well. In 2025 and 2026, the Trump administration moved to cut funding for vaccine research at the NIH and the CDC. Last June, Kennedy fired all 17 members of a key vaccine advisory panel at the CDC, and his handpicked replacements have since been blocked by federal courts. He then ordered sweeping changes to the number of shots recommended routinely for American children, a move that is now tied up in litigation. At April 2026, Kennedy blocked $600 million in funds for a State Department-controlled program that provides vaccines for children in developing countries. Yet, protein research is growing strong, even when it is being used to develop vaccines for ailments old and new. Diaz's group created an open neural network called MutCompute, a machine learning platform that determines mutations to optimize many types of proteins, such as enzymes, which are proteins that speed up chemical reactions. For instance, MutCompute applied just three mutations to a natural enzyme called PETase to create an enzyme that can break down the plastics in a single-use water bottle. In ongoing work, the team is designing a protein that can bind a type of cancer receptor, probably making it easier to target cancer cells. It is like looking for a needle in 1,000 haystacks. So that is where AI is very, very helpful, Diaz says. Although research progresses at America's largest interdisciplinary universities, federal money has been slow to arrive. Officials across the country say the NIH and NSF are not dispersing grants as quickly as usual. At the moment, the biggest challenge for us is the unpredictability, Peak Asa says. In the past year, private and state funds have increasingly served as a bulwark against that uncertainty. Research funds from state government and private donors mushroomed last year, even in states where such investment may come as a surprise. In Texas, state legislatures have passed laws that dissolve faculty representation, restrict free speech on campuses by limiting protests, prohibit diversity, equity, and inclusion initiatives, and require faculty to certify that they are not indoctrinating students. And yet last November, voters approved a $3 billion 10-year project to study Alzheimer's disease, Parkinson's disease, and other ailments of aging. In California, state lawmakers are debating a University of California-sponsored ballot to support a $23 billion endowment for research across the state. California has a history of stepping up when research is threatened, Peck also says, noting previous efforts to fund stem cell research after federal bans in the early 2000s. Private funding for major projects is nothing new, but the size of the donations is growing. In 2008, the Rubin Observatory received a $3 million gift from Bill Gates and microwave software architect Charles Simonyi for construction of its enormous mirrors. Last August, philanthropist Penny Knight and her husband, Nike co-founder Phil Knight, gave $2 billion to Oregon Health and Science University's Knight Cancer Institute, marking the largest ever private donation to a U.S. university. The University of Notre Dame, a private university, is adding faculty positions this year to the Stratopolis Center for Complex Quantum Matter, which is funded by former Dow Chemical chair Bill Stavropoulos and his wife Linda Stavropoulos.
And nationwide in 2025, 186 institutions received a windfall of nearly $7.2 billion from philanthropist Mackenzie Scott. Since 2020, she has donated more than $1.1 billion to dozens of historically black colleges and universities, tribal colleges, two-year schools, and institutions that promote college access. Nobody is sure whether such public and private windfalls will last. And private donors, though valuable, can't make up for billions of dollars in federal funding that support science each year. I don't know if it is all or just the lion's share, but some universities are able to move forward with hiring because of private funds, says Johns Hopkins physicist Armitage. There are always private funds in the system, but if that's all there is, that's just not sustainable. Federal money is flowing into projects that align with the Trump administration's priorities. Although the White House called for dramatic cuts to scientific research funding this year, congressional appropriations remain mostly stable, notes mechanical and aerospace engineer Massimino Ruzzanin, senior vice chancellor for research and innovation at the University of Colorado in Boulder. All of us were shaken up. Now we have some relief in sight, given the funding level. So I think there is cautious optimism, she says. In Texas, the IFML's funding was renewed for $20 million in the NSF for 2026 to study the fundamental algorithms and architecture that drive generative AI. The Texas Advanced Computing Center at UT Austin hosts the fastest supercomputer system in U.S. academia. Later this year, it will bring online a new supercomputer called Horizon, which will be the largest open-use science supercomputer in the country. Graham at the University of Wisconsin said artificial intelligence, quantum science, and fusion technology are all

0: WKAR Radio Reading Service is intended for the use of persons who are blind, visually impaired, or may not be able to hold a book or newspaper. By continuing to listen, you verify that you qualify within one of these categories. 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
1: I think there is a lot of concern that all the agencies are kind of moving to the same priorities because they are safe, she says. In the meantime, the UCSD is trying to work with industry. In the fall of 2024, the university launched a new Fusion Engineering Institute, hiring professors and creating courses to steer people into possible fusion careers. Fusion energy became newly attractive as a possible future energy source after a major DOE breakthrough in 2022. When scientists were finally able to produce more energy from a nuclear fusion reaction than the later energy used to drive it. Although commercializing fusion energy is a long way off, many people I talked to cited fusion as a net positive research area because the Trump administration considers it a major priority. Regine says the administrators and scientists should think about new ways to explain the importance of basic research as well as the solutions it provides. That's on us, he says. We have to do a better job of doing that than we used to. Before speaking with me, Ostendorf consulted her colleagues at the University of Washington and prepared a list of projects to discuss, some of which are delivering new findings. From the diagnostic lollipop to citizen scientists monitoring the health of baby crabs in the Salish Sea, her university is still producing great science, even though Ostendorf believes it has suffered more than other schools from funding cuts. Still, she was glad for the chance to discuss positive news for a change. Many of the experts I contacted for this article reference the shaky environment of American science. Scientists feel like higher education and research-driven university work are under attack. For administrators, many of whom are still active researchers, the stress is manifold. What I need to do in my administrative role is to make sure people don't give up. Just keep submitting proposals, Rosine says. Money has been appropriated, and at some point, the Office of Management and Budget is going to have to spend it, and we are well positioned. Armitage at John Hopkins says there are more entry-level jobs in physics now than there were a few years ago. Educators are getting jobs, but so are people with bachelor's levels education who are getting hired to work in machine learning, quantum materials, and other fields. Mathematically literate, highly trained people are still finding work, he said. But I don't want to come off as flippant, saying the world is great. The job market is not great overall, he adds. There are a lot of storm clouds. I think the system will weather the coming squalls if grants start coming out later this year, if there is a return to normality in the funding. But if this doesn't happen, then we're going to see a generational collapse in science. Stanley Erickson, the Stanford grad student and soon-to-be UCLA postdoc, says she knows nothing is a guarantee. One thing I think about is how lucky I am to be able to study fundamental science and make a living off it. I get to think about the universe expanding and ask, what's happening? What's our fate? She says. I feel really lucky to be able to keep doing the science for as long as I can. Now, having heard of this, a final article on what gives you optimism right now. Seeing how resilient people are, we tend to focus on the bad and we forget how much good there still is. I go all around California, and everywhere there are still people seeking new ways to improve the world and

0: reaching out to one another for connection and collaboration, whether that's in the lab, in the classroom, or in the community. Around the world, we are seeing people and even countries come together to find some of the biggest challenges facing the humanity today, and that is a statement by Gavin Newsom, governor of California. We have apparently reached the end of our time today. This is Ken from the from TIC at in Marshfield, Massachusetts, wishing you a happy rest of the day and a healthy and cool, cool summer. Until next time.
1: This is Take Note. I'm Avery Scott. We're taking history by the tempo. July 7th is Tenabata, or the Star Festival, in Japan. The holiday, which is celebrated on the seventh day of the seventh month, is derived from the Chinese Qixi Festival, which is also the origin of the Korean Chuseok. Tenabata honors the protagonists of a folktale originating in Chinese mythology. The romance between the two lovers, who are usually symbolized by stars, is forbidden by their parents. As a result, they can meet only once a year on the seventh day of the seventh month, when they can cross the river of the sky to find each other. The folk tale behind Tenabata has influenced a variety of artists and creators, and the story has made appearances in film, television, and anime, as well as rock and pop music. In Japan, children often write their wishes on strips of paper, which they then hang from trees while singing the traditional Tenabata song, which describes the twinkling of the stars on the annual night of the folkloric lovers' meeting. Take Note is a production of Classical Arizona PBS, a service of Arizona State University.
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3: There is a heat advisory today from 12 o'clock to 8 o'clock p.m. Weather for this afternoon, sunny with a high of 99. For tonight, clear skies with a low of 72. For tomorrow, a mix of clouds and sunshine with a high of 95. 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
4: Hello and welcome. This is Bill Van Arstel for Radio I. Today I will be reading from the AARP Bulletin and Magazine, dated June 29, 2026. As a reminder, Radio I is a reading service intended for people who are blind or have other disabilities that make it difficult to read printed material. The first article is, Voting by Mail This Election Season? Make sure it counts. A new Supreme Court ruling provides some clarity, but a patchwork of state requirements means returning a ballot by mail promptly is more important than ever. Filling out a ballot from your kitchen table and slipping it in the mail may not carry the same gravitas as heading to your polling station on election day, but it's quick, convenient, and beats hours spent standing in line. This method of voting is particularly important for people with disabilities, illnesses, or full-time caregiving responsibilities, or those who have to work on election day or may be traveling out of the area. Absentee voting, mail-in voting, or vote at home generally refer to the practice of letting voters send or drop off their ballots instead of completing this task at a polling place. The popularity of voting by mail has almost tripled since 2000, according to a 2024 report by the MIT Election Data and Science Lab. It's a more popular option among older voters than any other age group. Nearly 37% of those 65 and older chose this method in November 2024, according to Census Bureau data. For millions of older Americans, mail-in and absentee voting aren't just convenient, they're necessary, says John Hishta, Senior Vice President of Campaigns at AARP. It's a safe, secure way to make sure your voice is heard without having to stand in long lines or travel far from home. But voters should be aware of changes that impact voting. The U.S. Postal Service has tweaked its postmark procedures, and some states have complex requirements to cast a ballot remotely, such as finding a notary or witness to sign the form. A Supreme Court case threatened to tighten mail-in ballot deadlines in more than a dozen states, but a ruling on June 29th maintains the status quo. That makes it more important than ever to review your state's instructions carefully and leave plenty of time to request, fill in, and return your ballot. Here are the top things you can do to ensure your vote is counted. Request your mail-in ballot promptly. 8 states and Washington, D.C. automatically mail ballots to all voters, according to the National Conference of State Legislatures, a member organization that publishes bipartisan policy research. Elsewhere, you need to request a ballot by mail, in person, or, if your state allows, electronically. Most states let you download and print an application form from your Secretary of State or state election website, says the President and CEO of the U.S. Vote Foundation, a voter services nonprofit. Otherwise, you can get one from your local election office. Although application deadlines vary by state, some even let you apply for a mail-in ballot the day before the election, it's best to acquire your ballot as soon as it's available. In most parts of the U.S., you don't need to explain why you want an absentee ballot, but 14 states do require a reason. Being out of the country on election day or having an illness or disability that will prevent you from traveling to the polls are always valid excuses. Depending on the state, a work shift that conflicts with voting hours or advanced age may also count. Checking a box on the ballot application with your reason is usually sufficient. Election officials will mostly take your word for it, says Katie Owens-Hubler, Director of Elections and Redistricting at the National Conference of State Legislatures. Follow instructions on your mail-in ballot carefully. You might be able to get away with glancing at the directions while setting up your new TV and then using trial and error, but the stakes are higher when it comes to your ballot. It's really important to follow the instructions, says Amber McReynolds, founder of the National Vote at Home Institute and one of the authors of Colorado's Vote by Mail law. The instructions will be very specific and must be followed to the letter, McReynolds says. For example, if it says use black or blue ink or fill in just the oval on an optical scanner ballot, that's really, really important. This is not a case of if you've seen one ballot, you've seen them all. U.S. elections are run by states, counties, and cities, so ballots can be different in every jurisdiction, and the instructions may be too. In most states, ballots consist of multiple pages listing contests that range from federal to local and could also include ballot initiatives. Make sure you've decided which candidate you want to choose before you mark your ballot. A stray mark or a check in the oval instead of filling it in completely can invalidate your ballot. If you do make a mistake, contact your local elections office to get another ballot. But it's best to try to fill it in correctly the first time. Vote by mail permanently. If you want to make sure you get a mail-in ballot for every election, join your state's permanent absentee ballot voting list, if it has one. 8 states let any voter register for this list, while others restrict eligibility to certain groups, such as those with permanent disabilities or who are 65 and older, according to NCSL data. Search your state's voter information website for instructions on signing up. It may be as simple as checking a box on your registration form. A lot of older Americans have health and mobility issues that can make it difficult to travel to their polling place, says Lori Parham, a policy principal in government affairs at AARP. They like being able to vote by mail, and for some that is their only option. Watch out for USPS postmark rule changes. Returning your ballot promptly is crucial. Many states want the envelope back by the time the polls close, although some will count a ballot that is received afterward as long as it is postmarked on or before Election Day. But this practice is getting trickier to navigate. In December 2025, the U.S. Postal Service announced that it would postmark letters and packages with the date they are processed at a postal facility rather than the date they are deposited in a mailbox. That means a ballot popped in the mail shortly before the election may now be considered late in some states. If you have a couple weeks for it to get back, okay, the president of the Vote USA Association says. But when cutting it close, deposit your envelope in a secure drop box if your state has them, or deliver it by hand to your local election office. The minute you receive your absentee ballot, think about getting it out the next day if you can. Many states let someone else return a ballot in person or on behalf of a voter, although this may be limited to a family member or a caregiver. Owens Hubler acknowledges that people are tempted to wait until the last minute. They like to see what happens in the campaigns, she says. But you can speed up the process by studying your sample ballot in advance and researching the candidates. On June 29th, the Supreme Court, on a 5-4 vote, upheld a law in Mississippi allowing mail ballots postmarked by Election Day to be counted as long as they arrive within 5 days. The ruling means the state can keep that grace period in place, at least through the midterm elections. The case had raised concerns that voters in Mississippi, as well as in other states that offer similar grace periods, would need to return their ballots even earlier to ensure they are received on time. Sign your mail-in ballot. Don't scrawl. Sign your name neatly in the designated space before returning your mail-in ballot. Election officials may compare this signature to the one on your voter registration record or absentee application to confirm they are from the same person. If you forget to sign your ballot or the writing doesn't match, an election official may contact you to cure or correct your ballot. Not all states offer this second chance, and for the ones that do, the timing can be tight. Owens Hubler says the methods vary across states. You may have to come in person, mail a form, or use text messaging. Don't take your signature for granted. It's part of your identification. In a handful of states, you will need to take extra steps. This can include placing your ballot inside a secrecy sleeve before sealing and signing the return envelope, finding witnesses or a notary to sign your return envelope, or enclose a copy of your ID. Read the instructions carefully, because the differences between states can be slight, and if not followed, they can derail the process. Monitor your mail-in ballot. Most states offer ballot tracking tools on their state or county election web pages, so you can see when your ballot is mailed, received, and counted. It's a nice to have, not a must, says Owens Hubler, but it does add a layer of confidence when voting by mail. The next article is, What Survives Us Online? A historian discusses why our digital legacies might not last so long. The internet never forgets, people say, but we are likely fooling ourselves about the permanence of our digital legacy, says Thomas S. Mullaney, a professor of history at Stanford University. In his new book, How We Disappear, A Personal History of Information, Mullaney says we might be losing track of important memories faster now than in the past. Question, what advice would you give about trying to gather the memories of a loved one who died? Answer, you have to be not okay with the gaps. You need tenacity to keep looking for your loved one's digital materials. But you also have to be able to stand in front of a historical record with more holes than Swiss cheese and be at peace. Question, how should we preserve digital photos? Answer, I would prefer not to have my kids or grandkids have the same unnamed, confusing family photo albums I inherited. So maybe I would label these kinds of photos. I think that's where we all can make decisions in life that extend into that kind of afterlife. And the next headline is Neighborhood Rock Party. Porch fests are a cheap and casual way to enjoy live music. Last year, I attended a concert at an unexpected venue in front of a house in Franklin, Indiana. The entertainment was a country rock outfit called Guns for Hire. The stage was a porch. Around me sat people on folding chairs or blankets, with others standing along the street. And this was just one of many shows that day on stoops and lawns around this residential neighborhood, part of the town's Porchtober, a combination of porch and October. Such casual grassroots events are popping up across the U.S. in places like Winona, New Jersey, Edmonds, Washington, and Athens, Georgia, and provide an enjoyable alternative for older music fans who might feel uncomfortable at a large music festival. The best part, anyone is welcome at a porch fest. You don't have to live in the neighborhood to enjoy the music. As we get older, music festivals tend to be a little insane and crazy, says Jim Atkinson, 63, singer and guitarist for the Boston-based Jim Atkinson Band. At a porch fest, he says, it's totally chill. A gathering in 2007 in Ithaca, New York, claims to be the first porch fest. Now there are more than 250 such events annually throughout the United States. The majority are free. Musicians mostly play for the exposure. It's all very low-key, Atkinson says. I think people are just excited to have a band on their lawn. It's not every day they get to do that. The next article is Big Summer Reads. Escape with the season's standout books. The first one listed is Land by Maggie O'Farrell. The author of Hamnet sets her absorbing atmospheric novel in Ireland in the wake of the Great Hunger, as the Irish call the famine, and centers it around a struggling family, each member's trauma, and their dreams of escape. Whistler by Anne Patchett. Middle-aged Daphne encounters her beloved former stepfather after decades apart, and reckons with the accident that tore him from the family when she was a child. By the best-selling author of, among others, Tom Lake. Daughters of the Sun and Moon by Lisa C. C., who wrote Snowflower and the Secret Fan, portrays three Chinese women, Dove, Petal, and Moon, making their way in the dusty Wild West of 1870s Los Angeles. The Children by Melissa Albert. YA author Albert goes for a grown-up fantasy in this story about the adult children, estranged siblings, of a famous fantasy author as they contend with their bizarre childhoods and legacy as characters in her books. Stephen King dubs it a page-turner dusted with magic. Lost in the Summer of 69 by Eliza Knight. Former musician Eleanor Bell hits the road with her guitar for a California music festival and a last blast before her dementia ties her down, with her daughter and granddaughter hot on her heels. Feel-good, nostalgia-steeped fun. Villa Coco by Andrew Sean Greer. In this sunny novel by the Pulitzer Prize-winning author of Less, a young man is hired to assist an eccentric Italian widow, Coco, in her Tuscan villa. his job includes trying to find her long-lost love. Red Sheet by James Ellroy. The author of L.A. Confidential plunges us into 1960s Los Angeles, where police investigator Freddie Otash is tasked by the feds with rooting out communists. The noirish tale includes cameos from figures like Richard Nixon and Hugh Hefner. The Frenzy by Joyce Carol Oates. Oates' fiction is as dark and brilliant as ever, as evidenced by her engrossing new short stories, which dive unblinkingly into the minds of troubled characters struggling with destructive impulses and desires. Cool Machine by Colson Whitehead. A quote from that book is, "It's harder to find a good coffee table than it is to fall in love." The next story is Edward James Olmos, on childhood lessons, memorable roles, and wanting to live at least another 40 years. A boyhood held dear. I was born on the east side of Los Angeles, and it was quite different than most people's upbringing. It was all cement. My great-grandfather used to walk me to preschool, and he would look at a stop sign and say, "See that? It says stop. When you see that, I want you to stop and look around for a tree, look for birds, look for nature." From that moment on, whenever I saw a stop sign, I heard my great-grandfather's voice. Baseball's life lessons. I played baseball for quite a few years. It taught me discipline, determination, perseverance, and patience, the key ingredients to my life. By the age of 14, I had won the state batting championship in California for 2 years in a row. One Class. At 14, I quit baseball, got into a rock band, and started singing. I finished high school and put myself through East L.A. Community College, where I took a theater class, drama, comedy, improv. And that got me to where I am today. The Big Break. In 1978, I took a role as a Mexican-American that required me to sing and dance and do comedy and drama. El Pachuco was a one-of-a-kind character, and Luis Valdez wrote a beautiful script that recreated a true story from 1943. After Zoot Suit, I never had to audition again. The Battles and the Gifts. Discrimination, prejudice, I felt right from the beginning. If the character was stereotypical, I wouldn't do it. I am the first and only U.S.-born Mexican-American lead actor who's ever been nominated for an Academy Award in the history of film for playing Jaime Escalante in Stand and Deliver. When Fiction Becomes Reality. Battlestar Galactica and Blade Runner were good stories about what the AI world would be like, and now we are seeing that come to pass. Listening to his grandkids. I spoil them. I'm permissive. And I talk to them directly. I just ask a question and listen to them. When you listen to people, things change. When you talk at people, it becomes something else. Sounding the alarm on diabetes. I'm working on bringing diabetes awareness to the forefront because of the amount of diabetic disease that is in my culture. Every male in my family has died of diabetes. The key is diet and exercise. This age is a blessing. When you're my age, you can do what you want to do, and you really know who you are. People say to me, "What do you want most out of life?" And I always say I want to be able to live to at least 120 because I want to take care of my great-grandchildren like my great-grandfather took care of me. If I can do that, then I've won the game. The next article is Your Protein Prescription. Eating 25 grams of protein at each meal can help you stay strong and healthy. But what does that look like exactly? As any retired athlete can tell you, physical strength naturally declines with age. But eating enough protein throughout the day can help you hold on to your strength and muscle mass, says Dr. Roger Fielding, a senior scientist at the Jean Mayer USDA Human Nutrition Research Center on Aging at Tufts University. Accelerated loss of muscle mass, coupled with a loss of muscle strength, increases the risk for falls, fractures, mortality, and functional decline, including difficulty walking, climbing stairs, getting up out of a chair, Fielding says. Reduced muscle mass is also linked to a weaker immune system and an increased risk of diabetes and cognitive impairment. For older adults, 25 grams per meal from a variety of plant and animal sources can help meet the level needed to rebuild muscle mass and counter loss of strength as the body ages. Here's what that can look like on your table. 1 cup Greek yogurt plus nuts. Plain Greek yogurt is an excellent source of protein, with about 20 grams per cup. Top with almonds, walnuts, or granola to hit 25 grams. Grilled salmon. A 3-ounce piece of grilled salmon has about 25 grams of protein. Enjoy with roasted potatoes and asparagus for a balanced meal. Spaghetti and meatballs. 1 serving of spaghetti has about 8 grams of protein. Adding about 4 medium-sized meatballs boosts this classic to 25 grams. A little Parmesan cheese adds extra protein. 3-egg omelet, stuffed. 3 eggs have about 18 grams of protein. To get an omelet up to 25 grams, add feta and spinach or other protein-packed ingredients like cottage cheese, chicken, or mushrooms. Tofu stir-fry. 1 serving of tofu, 3/4 cup, has about 16 grams of protein. Add a cup of veggies, like broccoli, carrots, and bell peppers, and enjoy with white rice, 1/2 cup, for about 25 grams of protein. And the next headline is, the pains of modern life. Today's technologies may be the cause of some old-fashioned aches. Here's how to stop them. Modern technology is designed to keep us feeling comfortable. But even the most ingeniously designed gadgets can make our bodies cranky, especially if we spend too much time with them. If you've ever woken up with an odd pain in your back, hands, or arms, there's a good chance that modern technology could be playing a role. Here's how to find the source and some simple adjustments to keep your tech usage comfortable and pain-free. The symptom, lower back pain. Potential culprit, your desk chair. Roughly 1/2 of American adults 60 and older complain of lower back pain. Back pain that lingers for 30 days or more means you should see a doctor to rule out any serious issues. But for a lot of us, that angry lumbar is driven by something simple, the way we sit. If you spend much of your day wedded to a desk chair or driver's seat, how you sit is going to make an impact on how your back feels at the end of the day. And if you're like most people, you're doing it all wrong, says Toronto-based chiropractor Michael Takes. Here's the problem. A lot of us were told as kids to sit up straight. For many of us, that means sitting in the middle of the chair or even close to the edge with our feet firmly on the floor, back straight, head up. But that's an unnatural position, and our muscles just aren't strong enough to hold us up in that way for very long. Inevitably, we begin to slouch. Our lower back relaxes and curves back as our shoulders curve forward. Instead of pointing down, the tailbone curls under and points toward the front of our seat. That stretches the spine and stresses the lower back muscles. Meanwhile, your hamstrings, the muscles running down the back of your thighs, are shortened. That's why a lot of people with lower back pain also have tight hamstrings, says Takes. And tight hamstrings can tug on the hip bones and create additional stress. The result is lower back pain that stretches across the belt line and below it, Takes explains. How to fix it? Instead of trying to sit up, push your buttocks to the very back of your chair so you're wedged right up against the chair back and your pelvis is in a neutral 90-degree position. This facilitates proper alignment of your spine and eliminates unnatural stress on your tailbone and back. Another symptom? Upper back, neck, and shoulder pain. Potential culprit? Your cell phone or computer. Tech neck is the term doctors have for the neck, shoulder, and upper back stiffness caused by tilting your head down to look at a device for a long time. Leaning into screens most of the day affects the muscles that support the neck and pulls the neck forward, says Dr. Jennifer O'Connell, a psychiatrist at the Hospital for Special Surgery in New York City. While it's not an official medical term, tech neck is becoming a more common ailment. Gen X Americans spend an average of 4 hours and 48 minutes a day on the phone. Boomers spend 4 hours and 19 minutes per day, according to a 2025 survey from Harmony Healthcare IT. The average adult head weighs 10 to 12 pounds. Bending it forward at a 45-degree angle to look at a device can load about 49 pounds of stress on the neck muscles, leading to fatigue, stiffness, headaches, or even numbness or tingling in the arms and shoulders from pinched nerves. The same effect can happen if you regularly work on a laptop computer, which typically sits lower than the desktop devices of old. How to fix it? It's easy enough to say, look at your phone less, but it's hard to do. In the same 2025 survey, 51% of Gen Xers and 35% of Boomers reported wanting to cut down their phone use. This concludes the reading of the AARP magazine and bulletin. We hope you found these articles interesting and informative, and if you have any questions or comments about this broadcast, please call Radio I at 859-422-6390. Your reader has been Bill Van Arsdell. Next, please stay tuned for Health Corner on Radio I.
5: This is Bob Myers from the Historical Society of Michigan with a Michigan History Moment. The Model T Ford is perhaps the most famous automobile in the world. From its introduction in 1908 until production ceased in 1927, Ford produced some 15 million Model Ts. The car was simple, reliable, and affordable for middle-class Americans. The first Model Ts cost $825, equal to about $23,000 today. But mass production allowed Ford to drop its price. By 1925, a Model T cost only $260. The car earned several nicknames, most commonly Tin Lizzie and Flivver. The Tin Lizzie became such a prominent part of American popular culture that a whole series of Model T jokes swept the country. Some jokes dealt with the Model T's simple construction, such as, a little spark, a little coil, a little gas, a little oil, a piece of tin, a 2-inch board, put them together and you have a Ford. A favorite Model T joke had it that a farmer tore the tin metal roof off his barn, crated it up, and shipped it to the Ford Motor Company. A few days later, he received a letter from Ford that stated, "Your car is one of the worst wrecks we have ever seen, but we'll have it fixed for you within a week or 10 days. Another story had it that when Henry Ford delivered a speech, he announced that his factories were turning out a Model T every 3 minutes. "That's not fast enough," shouted an audience member. Ford then declared that new machinery would soon allow the assembly line to produce a new auto every 90 seconds. "That's not enough," cried the same heckler. Henry Ford asked him to explain. "There's a sucker born every minute," the man declared. Well, the Model T was cheap, but the low cost came at a price to comfort. When two men allegedly were discussing Ford, one declared that Henry Ford had done something for America that everyone should appreciate. "What's that?" the other asked. The first one answered, "He has made walking a pleasure." Henry Ford made a fortune on the Model T and loved the jokes, since they were great advertising and helped sell cars. When the Model A finally replaced the Model T, jokesters had the last laugh. Ford, they declared, had made a lady out of Lizzie. This Michigan History Moment was brought to you by MichiganHistoryMagazine.org.
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3: There is a heat advisory today from 12 o'clock to 8 o'clock p.m. Weather for this afternoon, sunny with a high of 99. For tonight, clear skies with a low of 72. For tomorrow, a mix of clouds and sunshine with a high of 95. 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
6: Hello and welcome to Diabetes and You. Your reader today is Cindy Fraser. Today, we will be reading from diatribe.org and other publications as time allows. As a reminder, Radio Eye is a reading service intended for people who are blind or have other disabilities that make it difficult to read printed material. The health material presented in this program is provided for listener interest and information and is not intended for the diagnosis or treatment of individuals. Please see your doctor or health care provider for that and any other health-related concerns you may have. Our first item today is entitled How to Cope with Diabetes Stigma at Work, by Paul Heltzel, last reviewed June 15, 2026. Key takeaways. First, diabetes in the workplace often comes with interpersonal challenges, including insensitive comments and misunderstandings. Second, inclusive practices are often overlooked by colleagues and managers. And our final takeaway, there is need for better education, awareness, and support systems to reduce health stigma and create more inclusive workplaces. People with diabetes sometimes hear comments from coworkers that can feel hurtful or judgmental. Routine care, like taking insulin or checking glucose, sometimes feels conspicuous, and coworkers' lack of understanding may leave people feeling like they're being judged, treated differently, or seen as less capable. Like others with diabetes, I felt primarily acceptance and support from coworkers as I juggled type 1 along with my workload in half a dozen offices. Yet, I've had colleagues comment on how often I eat, mistaking a low blood sugar correction for snacking, while missing the flip side, the times I would delay lunch or sit out on a shared meal because I'm waiting on my blood sugar. Co-workers have also joked about soda or candy at my desk, which I find less conspicuous than glucose tablets. In a small study of people with type 2 diabetes in the workplace, participants described the stigmatizing behavior they experienced as unhelpful, annoying, or discouraging. One person in the study said diabetes had affected her advancement and contributed to her leaving the position. At its worst, stigma can rise to the level of discrimination and harm to career opportunities for people with diabetes. So how might people with diabetes cope with stigma in their day-to-day life at work? When diabetes care becomes office commentary, coworkers often don't realize food, juice, candy, and soda may serve double duty as fast-acting sugar that's used to head off a workplace emergency in the form of sudden hypoglycemia. In addition, perceived criticism over food choices or jokes about getting diabetes from eating sugar can be upsetting and isolating. Remarks such as, "Should you really be eating that?" are rarely neutral, said Brian Cleal, a senior researcher at the Steno Diabetes Center in Copenhagen, who co-authored a study on diabetes stigma and discrimination in the workplace. These comments draw on a broader narrative that positions diabetes as a matter of individual control. Cleal said the problem is usually not a single comment, but a buildup of interactions that can leave people feeling judged. While any single comment might be dismissed, Their repetition over time can produce a persistent sense of being evaluated, which is a key mechanism through which stigma operates in everyday work life, he said. People with diabetes are often doing invisible work. Managing diabetes is work, Cleo noted, and colleagues may not realize someone is responding to urgent highs or lows, dosing insulin, troubleshooting a device issue, or trying to prevent an alarm from going off. They may also be working through fatigue, interrupted sleep after overnight blood sugar events, or the mental load of staying ahead of it all while keeping up with meetings and deadlines. What people often want is not special treatment, but recognition that diabetes management is legitimate work that sometimes needs to take priority in the moment, Cleo said. Chelsea Rice, who has type 1 diabetes, is a comedian and diabetes advocate in Pensacola, Florida. He also works as a customer service representative at a credit union where he's experienced diabetes stigma. Rice said coworkers may know someone with diabetes, but they often don't understand the differences between type 1 and type 2, while medical leniency matters, or why insulin can make food choices more flexible in some situations, while low or no carb options may matter in others. If you don't know a family member or friend that has it, oftentimes you just don't have a clue, Rice said. People don't want to ask a question. They would rather hold on to what they think they know. Choosing how to respond, or not at all. Cleo pointed out that the burden of how to respond should not fall solely on people with diabetes. And yet, individuals may still need tools for those moments. He suggested a light correction. I actually need that for low blood sugar. Or, diabetes is a bit more complicated than that. Can help when the issue is a misunderstanding. Siddharth Sharma, a product and strategy leader in Burlington, Ontario, Canada, who has type 1, made the point that people with diabetes may respond differently to stigmatizing comments, and even their own reactions can shift over time. Sharma said he was more prone to take offense shortly after his diagnosis, but he recognizes that coworkers have no more idea of what he's living with than he does of their health situations. Now, he takes a moment to assess a coworker's intention and what they're trying to communicate, rather than focusing only on the words they used, which can be imprecise in the moment. He sums up his approach simply. Respond, don't react. Taking a few seconds to realize what's happening and think about how best to respond can save a lot of time and effort, he said. Think about being low and wanting to eat the entire fridge. Instead, you take a gummy or glucose tab and wait 10 to 15 minutes before checking your blood sugar. Otherwise, you end up high and overcorrect to chase the next low. It's the same idea with workplace comments. We can't control what others say, but we can control how we respond. Every comment could be a teaching opportunity. For recurring situations, a private conversation, HR support, formal accommodations, or documentation may be necessary. The larger fix, Cleo said, is workplace culture. Managers and colleagues need enough awareness to make routine diabetes care feel normal, not conspicuous. Ideally, workplaces would create environments where these everyday misunderstandings are less likely to arise in the first place, he said. The bottom line, diabetes stigma at work often shows up in small, ordinary moments. A comment about what someone is eating, a joke about sugar causing diabetes, or confusion about why someone keeps candy or soda nearby. Any one exchange may seem minor, but the repetition can leave people with diabetes feeling that they need to explain the everyday steps they take to stay safe. People with diabetes may need flexibility, food, medication, devices, breaks, or medical leave, but they may also worry that asking for support will make them seem difficult, less reliable, or less capable of handling tough assignments. Instead of special treatment, They may simply want diabetes management to be recognized as legitimate work that sometimes has to come first. Addressing these issues in the workplace should not fall on people with diabetes. Organizational leaders and managers should aim to create a culture that avoids stigmatizing situations for people with health needs, including diabetes. Our next item, still from diatribe.org, is entitled Why Unapproved Peptides Are Risky, by Andrew Sansing, medically reviewed by Charles M. Alexander, MD, FACP, FACE, last reviewed on June 15, 2026. Key takeaways. First, many important molecules in the body are peptides. Some peptides, like GLP-1, can be modified into effective medications for a variety of conditions, including diabetes. Second, recently, health, wellness, and fitness influencers have been touting the benefits of unapproved peptides that are often sold for research purposes only. And our final takeaway, if a peptide has not been approved as a medication, then taking it can be risky and potentially ineffective. For people outside of the diabetes community, it probably seemed weight management drugs like Wegovy, generic name semaglutide, and Zepbound, generic name tirzepatide, came out of nowhere. All of a sudden, it was possible to buy truly effective weight loss drugs that offered a whole host of other benefits. In that
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6: Drugs did not come out of nowhere. Drug developers have spent years experimenting with different molecules and rigorously testing them in clinical trials to make sure they are safe and effective for people using them. Right now, there is a lot of interest in the potential health benefits of peptides that have not been approved as medications, and companies that technically make these unapproved substances for research purposes are selling them to people who may have heard about them on health, wellness, and fitness podcasts or seen posts about them on social media. These informal advertisers often tout the unproven benefits and low costs of their preferred experimental peptide. While it's possible that unapproved peptides may be effective for at least some of the people who try them, taking them is a risk. What are peptides? Peptides are small chains of amino acids, which are also the building blocks of proteins in food and the body. When you eat, your body breaks protein down into individual amino acids and then uses those pieces to build whatever molecules it needs at that moment. There are peptides that promote wound healing, regulate inflammation, and enable communication between neurons in the brain. That's why these molecules generate a lot of interest from the pharmaceutical industry. Synthetic versions of insulin, glucagon, and GLP-1 are essential medications that help people with diabetes manage their blood sugar. These are just some of the peptides that have been approved as medicines for various maladies, including infectious diseases, chronic conditions, and cancer. Some peptide drugs are identical to molecules that our bodies make, and others are slightly modified to be more effective. Weekly GLP-1 injections work because researchers learned how to make the molecule last longer by studying a version of it found in the saliva of Gila monsters. Peptide drugs may also be modeled on molecules that other living things make, but we do not. For example, many ACE inhibitors, which are used to treat high blood pressure, are based on a molecule found in the venom of the Brazilian pit viper. The synthetic versions of these peptides are given at low enough doses that their benefits far outweigh the side effects. So far, the FDA has approved over 100 peptides as prescription medications, and there are many others that are currently being developed and tested. There may be more peptides out there we haven't yet tested with really important health benefits, said Dr. Dan Drucker, an endocrinologist and professor of medicine at the University of Toronto. However, Only some of the molecules classified as peptides affect the human body, and only some of those can be safely taken as medicine. Figuring out which peptide drugs are effective and how to make them safely requires careful research and clinical

clinical testing. Why unapproved peptides are risky and potentially ineffective. Before any molecule, whether it's a peptide or something else, can be approved as a drug, someone must demonstrate that it is safe and effective for human beings to use. Why they may be ineffective. A peptide might be ineffective for a variety of reasons. Some combinations of amino acids just don't interact with anything in the human body. Others are filtered out as waste or broken down into parts so quickly that they may not produce a meaningful change in the body. Even if a peptide interacts with the body and lasts long enough to make an impact, there's no guarantee that it will end up where it needs to go. For instance, if you take a peptide as an oral drug, it might never make it out of the stomach. And an injectable peptide designed to improve brain health might have no way to cross the blood-brain barrier. The only way to be sure that a peptide drug goes where you want it to go and does what you want it to do is to test it out on a large number of people in controlled clinical trials. Unapproved peptides generally have not been tested in this way. At best, some of them have been tested on a few dozen people, Drucker said. At worst, they've never really been tested in people. They've only been tested in animals. So it's a bit of the Wild West out there. Why they may be unsafe. Unapproved peptides could work as intended, but they might not be safe for everyone to take. In fact, two women who received anti-aging peptide injections in Las Vegas in 2025 became so ill that they had to be hospitalized, although it wasn't immediately clear what ingredients or contaminants were responsible. Because their effects on people are not being documented in formal studies, it's hard to know what types of harm unapproved peptides cause, or whether these harms could be avoided by preparing and taking the drugs more carefully. Large clinical trials provide an opportunity to identify a potential drug's side effects and see how common and severe they are. Sometimes severe side effects, such as life-threatening allergic reactions, increased risk of infections, or harmful interactions with other drugs, don't reveal themselves until very late in the drug development process, when many different people have taken it. Furthermore, the risks associated with long-term use, which may include higher chances of cancer and worsening of heart, liver, and kidney health, cannot be properly assessed until people have taken the drug and monitored their health for extended periods of time. Ideally, these trials include a diversity of people who represent different genders, ethnicities, and age groups, because different bodies can react to the same molecule in different ways. Just because someone you know has taken an unapproved peptide without any issues doesn't mean you won't have a bad reaction. So even if an experimental peptide, like retatrutide or cagrilintide, for example, has demonstrated safety and efficacy in early clinical trials, it's still a good idea to be cautious if it hasn't been officially approved yet. Researchers also use trials to figure out the proper dose for a drug. Any medication can become a poison if you take too much of it. And if there's no data from clinical trials, then people are guessing when they decide how much of an unapproved peptide to take. Additionally, companies that sell unapproved peptides for research use only don't face the same legal obligation to minimize the risk to people who take them. So they are less likely to put their products in easy-to-use injector pens or provide thorough instructions. People who take unapproved peptides and compounded GLP-1 products are more likely to overdose because the instructions might not be clear, or they have never mixed a solution or drawn it up in a syringe. It's also important to note that companies that sell unapproved substances are not subject to the same safety regulations as pharmaceutical companies. To sell medicine, companies have to demonstrate that they have sterile facilities that follow good manufacturing practices. They have to publicly disclose the active and inactive ingredients in the shots and pills that they make, and they have to verify all of those ingredients. They also need to be able to tell their customers how to store their product and when the product

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1: Outweigh any harm they may cause. It's not worth taking chances with your health for a potential but not proven benefit, Drucker said. Just be careful out there. Next, still from diatribe.org, an item entitled Four Low-Carb, Family-Friendly Recipes by Catherine Newman, last reviewed May 27, 2025. All the fun without the carbs. Chicken fingers, dumpling-style meatballs, edamame, and more. What counts as family-friendly is as unique to each household as the fingerprints inside that household. Which is to say, my kids are different from your kids, and my own kids are different from each other. What with one of them being a gluten-free, dairy-loving vegetarian, and the other being a passionately devoted carnivore. In fact, kids are different from themselves, too. The 8-year-old who will only eat the yolk of an egg turns into the 10-year-old who will only eat the white. The person who gulped water after eating a bite of mild curry becomes a person who craves the fireball buffalo wings. Salad haters become lovers, and vice versa. All of which is to say, these recipes are generically family-friendly by way of being classic favorites for kids. Chicken fingers, mac and cheese, meatballs, that are deliberately low in carbohydrates. As Diatribe covers in their nutritional principles, eating less than 100 grams of carbs per day, or about 30 grams of carbs per meal, can be really helpful for people with diabetes in smoothing out blood sugar fluctuations. One last bit of, well, I guess it's advice. Feel free to think outside the box when it comes to dinner. If you don't need to keep precise track of portions, consider serving food in a fun appetizer way on a shared plate with dipping sauce. Put out a festive platter of veggies and dip instead of a usual salad or vegetable side. Had a mommy eaten while watching TV gets to count as a vegetable, as do clementines snacked from a bowl on the coffee table. But it's a fruit, not a vegetable, your daughter might observe, sensibly enough. And you can just say, that's true. Though aimed for kids, I think it goes without saying that these are dishes that most grown-ups like, too. I mention this as a person who would happily eat chicken fingers at every meal. 1. Baked chicken fingers. If your kids, or grown-ups, are chicken finger lovers, these will hit the spot, but in a more wholesome way, what with their easy oven bakedness and nutritious coating. Unlike breadcrumbs, almond flour adds protein and crunch, but without a big carb investment. For this recipe, I prefer to use almond meal, which can be a bit coarse and is made from unpeeled almonds. The brown-flecked, skin-on texture offers more fiber. But you can use almond flour, which is made from blanched almonds and has a finer texture, too. One tip that helps the whole thing to be less messy and chaotic, I suggest using one hand to coat the chicken with the egg mixture and the other hand to coat the chicken with the almond meal. I'm actually such a fan of this almond coating that I'm now wondering about breading and baking cheese sticks this way, since my family and I are such fans of fried mozzarella. If we try it, I'll let you know how it goes. Recipe details. Active time, 15 minutes. Total time, 45 minutes. 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Recipe notes. While the buttermilk adds a nice tang, you don't have to include it if you don't have it on hand. You can also substitute it with the same amount of plain yogurt. While chicken tenders are convenient, they tend to cost more. So you can also cut up a pound of boneless, skinless chicken breasts into finger-sized portions for this recipe. Ingredients. 1 egg, 1 tablespoon buttermilk, 1 and 1/2 teaspoons kosher salt, divided, 3/4 cup or 105 grams almond meal, 1/2 teaspoon garlic powder, 1/4 teaspoon cayenne powder, optional if no one will freak out, 1 pound chicken tenders, 2 tablespoons olive oil,

0: olive oil cooking spray, ketchup, ranch dressing, and or buffalo sauce for serving. Instructions. 1. 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In a shallow dish or pie plate, beat the egg with the buttermilk and 1/2 teaspoon kosher salt. 3. In another shallow dish, combine the almond meal, garlic powder, and cayenne pepper, if using, and 1 teaspoon kosher salt until well combined. 4. Dip chicken tenders, one at a time, first in the egg mixture, turning to coat, then in the almond meal mixture until fully coated. If you have one, transfer the tenders to a sheet pan rack as you finish coating them. 5. Drizzle the oil across a rimmed baking sheet and put the sheet in the oven to heat for 3 minutes. 6. Remove the hot sheet pan from the oven. Carefully move the tenders from the rack into the hot pan and spray them generously with olive oil spray. 7. Bake for 10 minutes, then flip the tenders over with a spatula and bake for 10 to 15 more minutes until the tenders are browned and crisped and cooked through. Cool briefly before serving with ketchup, ranch dressing, or buffalo sauce. 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There's not quite enough hot sauce to make this actually spicy. The cream and cheese kind of drown it out. But if your kids will balk at it anyway, then consider replacing it with something zippy they can tolerate, like a little Dijon mustard or a dash of paprika. Ingredients. 2 cups, 6 ounces, grated sharp cheddar cheese, divided. 1 medium, about 2 pounds, head of cauliflower, or 2 12-ounce bags of florets. Salt. 1 cup heavy cream, 1/2 cup, 4 ounces, cream cheese, cut into small pieces, 1 tablespoon, such as Frank's Red Hot, see recipe note, 1/4 teaspoon garlic powder, large pinch of nutmeg. Instructions. 1. Heat the oven to 375 degrees Fahrenheit. Grease an 8-inch square baking dish or similar. Put a large pot of water on to boil over high heat, and set aside 1/2 cup of the grated cheese. 2. Cut or break the head of cauliflower into small florets. I do this by cutting the head in half, then cutting off all the outer tough leaves and cutting out the hard middle core. The rest of the stem I slice into small pieces, and the rest of the cauliflower I break with my hands into small pieces. It's fine to do this all with a sharp knife. 3. Salt the boiling water generously, then add the cauliflower to the pot and cook it until it's getting tender, but still has a little bite, around 5 minutes from the time you add it. 4. Drain the cauliflower and put the empty pot back on the stove. Really shake the cauliflower around in the colander, then tip it onto a clean dish towel or onto multiple layers of paper towel to dry more while you make the sauce. 5. Put the cream and cheese in the pot. Turn the heat to low and cook, whisking, until the cream cheese melts and the cream is steamy. Add the hot sauce, garlic powder, nutmeg, and the 1 1/2 cups of cheese you didn't set aside. Whisk just until the cheese melts, then turn off the heat. Taste the sauce, then add a pinch of salt if needed. 6. Add the cauliflower to the pot and stir gently. Then transfer it into the baking dish and shake gently to level it out. Top with reserved cheese and bake for 15 to 20 minutes until the casserole is bubbly and browned. If it's not as brown as you'd like after 25 minutes, feel free to pop it under the broiler for a minute or two. Cool 10 minutes before serving to give the sauce a chance to set up a little bit and so nobody burns their tongue. We're out of time for this session, so we will finish the other 2 recipes in a future show. This concludes Diabetes and You for today. Your reader has been Cindy Fraser. If you have any questions, comments, or suggestions concerning this program, please call our Lexington studios at 859-422-6390 to offer your thoughts. Thank you for listening. Now please stay tuned for continued programming on Radio I.
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2: There is a heat advisory today from 12 o'clock to 8 o'clock p.m. Weather for this afternoon, sunny with a high of 99. For tonight, clear skies with a low of 72. For tomorrow, a mix of clouds and sunshine with a high of 95. 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
5: 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And now, I'll begin with Men's Health, copyright 2026 by Hearst Magazines, Incorporated, issue Spring 2026. Moving the goalposts. Soccer icon Landon Donovan on battling depression, forging mental fitness skills, and ensuring every day is a good hair day, by Ben Court. The most memorable athlete memoirs, Open, Andre Agassi, Beneath the Surface, Michael Phelps, and now Landon, tend to not be so much about sports. They are explorations of young men growing up, giving everything for their passion, losing themselves along the way, and struggling to find their identity, a narrative many guys who seek success at all costs may recognize in their own lives. Donovan's new book hits wild highs, like making the U.S. national team at age 18, and scoring that extra time winner against Algeria in the 2010 World Cup. And extreme lows, including a bout with depression that had him contemplating jumping off a cliff. Like many guys, Donovan struggled initially when considering treatment and asking for help. I hated feeling that I couldn't figure me out for myself. But he credits therapy with saving his life, enabling him to see himself more clearly, and giving him the mental fitness skills to manage other episodes of depression. Now 44, the married father of three and co-host of the Unfiltered Soccer podcast has developed a streak of radical candor. See last year's social media post about going bald and wearing a hairpiece that shook the internet. It may make you cringe, but that's on you. We caught up with Donovan to talk about grit, confidence, and identity, and what it takes to get to a happy place of self-acceptance. Men's Health. Let's get right to it. What were you thinking when you went on X and wrote, "Time to fix this balding head once and for all, man emoji"? Landon Donovan. Well, there's an amazing thing that can happen in your life when you just don't give a crap anymore. He laughs. When I turned 40, I had kids, and I started to just care less and less about that stuff. Another thing, my dad passed away in December, and I was there at his deathbed watching him. And you start to sit and think, what's going to matter? Are any of these things going to matter? The reality is no. Throughout the book, there's a thread of vulnerability that's always been a part of my journey, and I've been okay with that. I've been through so much therapy and I've talked about these things so much that, to me, they're normal. So, in this process with my hair, my choice was just do it. If all of a sudden I show up and you see me like this and you're like, well, there's something going on there, or you bring people in and say, look, this is something I was born with and I don't like it anymore. There's so many things that women and men do around their looks, and this is one that's still stigmatized. Who cares? If you're bald, it's not your fault. It's not like I tried to get bald. Yeah, it's like, I got bald. That's the way I was born. So who cares? Men's health. You previously tried a hair transplant, right? Landon Donovan. I did two, one in my early 20s and one a year and a half ago. The first one was in Los Angeles, and it was in front, and it helped. My hair would have gone even faster. Then the second one last year, here in Southern California, was in the crown of my head. It just didn't work. It was frustrating. It was a pretty easy process, and it works for a lot of people. For me, the next step was either just go completely bald or try one last thing. Try the hairpiece. Men's health. What was the response? Donovan. The amount of people who reached out blew my mind. I still get messages all the time saying, thank you for saying that. It was fun to see that happen. The amount of famous people who reached out who you would never know, like, oh my gosh, really? I hope more people do it and don't worry about it. It's okay. We all do things every day to make ourselves look better and feel better. And wearing a hairpiece is no different. Men's health. Freedom to be yourself is a big theme in the book. You wrote, I surrendered family occasions, proms, college, friends, girlfriends, time exploring America and other countries I've lived in. I gave up freedom itself, on and off the field, for it. It being to become an elite player. Can you unpack that? Donovan. I lost my identity. My identity became Landon Donovan, soccer player. Through therapy and through lots of work, I learned to differentiate the two. Fortunately for me, that came in my early 20s, after a tough 2006 World Cup. So I didn't have to deal with it when I retired. Men's health. But going all in on soccer as a teenager who felt he had something to prove because your dad left your family gave you a competitive edge. What was that mental jujitsu? Donovan. That's the challenge, right? Because I can look back and say, oh, my dad wasn't there, but that also drove me to give it my all. That's the hard part you try to manage. For me, most of it was unconscious. I was just going and going and going and wanting more attention because it was giving me the attention I didn't have from my dad. It drove me to be wildly successful. So the challenge is, how do you create that grit, that desire, that insatiable need to be successful with being healthy? He laughs. I don't have an answer for that. I'm not sure if you can have one and not the other. Men's health. Your first wife, Bianca Kajalik, invited you to do a meditation session, and that led you to eventually consider therapy, right? Donovan. I was like, what do I need this for? I thought it was woo-woo, new agey, but I ended up going and really liked the therapist, Juliet. A few months later, I went to see her, and it was the best decision I've probably ever made in my life. It allowed me, for the first time, to speak about things that had impacted my life, but also learn what they all meant. Like, it's one thing to have your dad not be around, but what does that mean? How does that impact you? How are you acting now in your daily life because of that? And if you don't like that behavior, how do we now change that behavior? Men's health. What mental skills did you learn through therapy? Donovan. The goal in therapy is to develop the tools so that you can handle challenging situations. A good example. My dad passed away in December, and that was really hard for me. In the past, I might have spiraled out of control and gone into a really deep place. But I now have the tools, for me, that includes medication that I've been taking for 15 years, Lexapro, but also meditation, being aware of what's going on, but not reacting to it, not judging it, and then bringing yourself back to the present. And exercise. I need to compete. It's been a part of my life since I was 2 years old. So now, if I can play pickleball, I do. I'm playing ice hockey tonight. I need to do things where I'm getting that aggressive energy out. Then, I'm way more calm. Men's health. You detail your struggles with situational depression in the memoir. Was the darkest time when you went to Cambodia on a solo retreat and smoked some weed that may have been laced with opioids? Donovan. Yeah, because there was an existential threat. It was drug-induced. I hallucinated, and when I would open my eyes, I would see frogs and lizards and worms. When I closed my eyes, my brain was telling me, just go jump off the cliff into the ocean and end it. So I was in this tussle of, do I keep my eyes open? Do I close my eyes? Eventually, my brain said, oh, this is what's going on. Come back to the breath. That's what I had practiced so many times in meditation. And that was the exact reason why you meditate, so that you see what's all going on. That's not you. You're back here, present. It saved my life. Interview was edited and condensed for clarity. There are also some pictures at the top. The first is a picture of Donovan sitting on the couch with the caption, Landon Donovan's memoir, Landon, dropped in March. There's also a picture of Landon with his balding head, with the caption saying, a post on X about balding gained 4 million views. And finally, there is a picture of Landon during a soccer game with the caption, Donovan here at the 2000 Olympics notched 57 goals for the USA national team, making him its co-top scorer ever. That was Moving the Goalposts by Ben Cort. And now, Rewiring the Rules of Aging. Healthy life? Check. Longer one? This new tech wants to help you out with that, too. By Michael Clinton. Illustrated by MH Illustration. If human longevity goes the way some research suggests it could, today's 5-year-old will have a 50% chance of reaching 100 years old. That may also be possible for today's healthy adult. While there are more than 700,000 centenarians in the world now, the United Nations projects that there may be more than 25 million by the year 2100. Of course, living longer is only as great as it sounds if it's powered by living healthier, and innovative new tech promises to deliver both. A major trend moving health span and lifespan forward is the arrival of products that will lead to personalized, predictive care via data and AI. Health risks can be identified earlier and interventions tailored to the individual. This, in combination with lifestyle choices that include exercise, good sleep, a healthy diet, community, and a sense of purpose, may be a roadmap to your own healthy 100-year life. Along the way, there may be a day when all of your biometric measures are monitored continuously, when there's a pill that slows aging on a cellular level, and when you have an AI personal longevity assistant that guides your sleep and nutrition and points out the healthy or not impact of your conversations, mood, and social media intake. Some innovations are already here. Others are on the horizon in this exciting moment in longevity medicine. I visited the Digital Health Pavilion at this year's Consumer Electronics Show, CES, and spoke with numerous doctors about what's happening in the space right now. Here's what I'm most excited about. 1. Longevity Command Central. One of the crowd-pleasing products, which also won a CES Innovation Award, was the Body Scan 2, $600, from Withings. Billed as the first science-backed longevity station, this scale measures and collects multiple data health points on an ongoing basis and shows you how your daily life choices affect your health span. Unlike basic bioelectrical impedance scales, the Body Scan 2 uses 6 measurement methods and records data from more than 60 biomarkers. It tracks muscle and fat mass and the electrical activity of the heart, as well as the blood flow in 6 regions of your body. It also lets you know if your body is showing signs of glycemic dysregulation and provides you with a hypertension score. Also helpful It can check the speed of blood moving in and out of your heart, explains Paul Buckley, head of North America Sales and Marketing. Basically, it checks your heart's pumping ability. It can identify if there is something that needs to be discussed with your doctor. Since all of our data goes right to your phone, it can then be sent on to the doctor's office. 2. Precise, personal answers. With so much information now within reach, we are at a pivotal moment in our ability to digest and use it to drive targeted therapeutics, some doctors think. We want to be able to take all of those insights to create a whole new category of tests, leading to solutions on the cellular level, says Rafid Fadul, MD, former chief medical advisor at Cenagenics, a health platform that specializes in science-based longevity medicine. Some examples. Better prostate cancer treatment. What's around the corner, for example, is the ability to compare an individual's prostate cancer with millions of data points from others of the same age and same stage, says Dr. Fadul. It will lead to a personalized subset of therapeutics. A precision look at your arteries, here now. The new platform clearly makes a good CCTA, cardiac CT angiography, scan even better. This scan looks for narrowed arteries and blood vessels and shows plaque that hasn't hardened. It's usually used when other heart tests aren't providing enough info. Clearly adds AI to better identify preventable issues. 3. A wearable longevity coach. The trend of an ongoing stream of health data, with products like continuous glucose monitors or lab testings, is becoming more available to more people. It will inform the patient, as well as the physicians and hospitals, for better decisions, says David Liu, MD, founder of Longevity Docs, a longevity medicine network educating and connecting doctors across more than 50 countries. Noom, the weight loss platform, has taken the lead in this new approach with a wearable device that collects blood samples and tracks 17 biomarkers without the need for a clinic visit, according to Dr. Liu. The tech then allows users to see how their biomarkers improve on a GLP-1. What really excites Dr. Liu is the prospect of measuring what he calls ambient longevity via AI that seamlessly gathers signals from your behavior in everyday life. How you eat, how you sleep, how you spend your money, the news you watch. It will ultimately lead to a personal longevity assistant that will provide individualized recommendations based on the collection of data that is physical, mental, and environmental, he explains, making longevity medicine truly proactive and personalized. 4. Longevity drugs. Like many of his colleagues, Nir Barzilai, MD, a professor of medicine at Albert Einstein College of Medicine, tracks the effectiveness of new drugs that impact longevity. So far, 4 FDA-approved medications appear to help extend a healthy lifespan. Metformin, SGLT2 inhibitors, such as Farxiga, GLP-1s, and biphosphonates, such as zoledronic acid. According to Barzilai, all of them have been shown to delay aging in the lab and in patients. On the horizon, Dr. Barzilai has been studying certain centenarians who share exceptionally similar DNA to determine the factors in their longevity and whether there's a drug that can potentially replicate them. One is a drug from Merck, which is a CETP inhibitor, he says. There have also been significant inroads in addressing obesity as well as Alzheimer's disease. Diane Tai, managing director of the Future of Aging at the Milken Institute, points to a robust pipeline of about 140 Alzheimer's drugs in development, plus a potential Alzheimer's vaccine. Some say we're in a new golden age of medicine, given all the preventative tools at our disposal. Now you get to take advantage of them. Michael Clinton is the founder and CEO of Roar Forward and author of Longevity Nation, The People, Ideas, and Trends Changing the Second Half of Our Lives. And now, I'll be reading from health.com, copyright 2026, Meredith Publishing, published on June 22, 2026. Five common mistakes that can reduce vitamin D absorption and how to avoid them, by Emanuela Ogbonna, medically reviewed by William Truswell, MD. Vitamin D is a fat-soluble vitamin that is important for bone health, glucose metabolism, and immune health. However, what you eat, the type of supplement you choose, and when you take your supplement can affect how much of this vitamin D your body absorbs. 1. You take vitamin D supplement with high-fiber food at the same time. High-fiber foods such as beans, lentils, and whole grains are great for the gut, but they can reduce how much vitamin D your body can absorb. Fat enhances the absorption of fat-soluble vitamins, such as vitamin D. However, some studies have found that high-fiber diets interfere with fat digestion and absorption, potentially reducing vitamin D absorption. If you have a large high-fiber meal, wait at least 2 hours before taking vitamin D supplements to minimize any interference. 2. You take vitamin D on an empty stomach or with a low-fat meal. Studies show that the concurrent presence of fat in the gut increases vitamin D absorption. One study found that vitamin D absorption was more than 30% higher in people who took the supplement with a fatty meal than in those who took it with a fat-free meal. You can take vitamin D supplements without food if needed, but it's not ideal for absorption, as your body requires dietary fat for vitamin D to be absorbed. 3. You choose the wrong form of vitamin D supplements. There are two main forms of vitamin D: vitamin D2, ergocalciferol, and vitamin D3, cholecalciferol. While both vitamin D2 and vitamin D3 are effective at raising vitamin D levels, studies show that your body absorbs vitamin D3 more readily. Vitamin D3 also increases blood vitamin D levels more and keeps them elevated for longer than D2. Vitamin D2 is rapidly cleared from the body because it does not bind to the vitamin D binding protein as strongly as vitamin D3. There is another form called pre-hormone 25-hydroxyvitamin D, 25-OHD, which has been found to be absorbed more efficiently than vitamin D2 or vitamin D3. However, it's not yet widely available in the U.S. 4. You take vitamin D with certain medications. Some medications, such as bile acid sequestrants, colistipol, and weight loss medications, orlistat, can reduce vitamin D absorption from supplements by binding vitamin D in the stomach or small intestine. If you are taking bile acid sequestrants, it's advised to wait at least 4 hours before taking vitamin D. 5. You do not account for underlying medical conditions. If you are diagnosed with malabsorption disorders such as celiac disease, Crohn's disease, or ulcerative colitis, your body may absorb less vitamin D than it normally would. As a result, people with these disorders may find it harder to maintain optimal vitamin D status through oral supplementation alone, since vitamin D is absorbed through the intestines. If you take vitamin D regularly and still have symptoms of low vitamin D, it's best to see a healthcare provider to assess your vitamin D levels and any underlying conditions. They may recommend intravenous, IV, vitamin D therapy, vitamin D sprays, or other formulations that bypass conditions such as intestinal malabsorption. They may also recommend higher doses and more frequent monitoring of your vitamin D levels. Well, that's all the time we have for today. This has been Emily with Healthy Lifestyle. I hope you've enjoyed today's reading from the audio reading service at the Allen County Public Library in Fort Wayne, Indiana.
6: Start date, July 17th. There are no traffic signals in lunar orbit, and for the most part, they're not needed, at least not yet. Only about a dozen spacecraft are circling the moon, but every once in a while, they can pass dangerously close to each other, and that triggers a red alert, a warning to the operators of both craft. It might sound surprising that there's ever any kind of problem. There's a lot of space around the moon. But many of the spacecraft follow similar orbits. Many of them orbit from pole to pole, allowing them to study the entire lunar surface. And there's no system for tracking the second-by-second locations of the orbiters. Instead, NASA engineers, with a project called MADCAP, track the orbital elements of every craft in orbit around the moon and Mars, a set of details that includes altitude, the angle of the orbit, and much more. Computers constantly plot the motions of every craft for which they have those details. If it looks like there might be a dangerously close encounter, the alert goes out. Operators of the conflicting missions then get together to find a solution. Overall, the number of alerts is small, but in December 2024, it jumped to more than 20. And with more lunar missions scheduled, we can expect more red alerts in the years ahead. The crescent moon is in the west as darkness falls. The brilliant planet Venus, the evening star, is close to the right. Today's program was made possible by Mercer Caverns in Calaveras County in California's historic gold country. More information at mercercaverns.net. For the McDonald Observatory, I'm Billy Henry.
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2: There is a heat advisory today from 12 o'clock to 8 o'clock p.m. Weather for this afternoon, sunny with a high of 99. For tonight, clear skies with a low of 72. For tomorrow, a mix of clouds and sunshine with a high of 95. 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
8: 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This is Disability Connection, and I'm your reader, Melinda Ambrose, with the Audio Reading Service at the Allen County Public Library in Fort Wayne, Indiana. Today, I'll be reading from Uniquely You, Disability Scoop, and Disabled World, and I'll begin with Uniquely You, Indy, copyright 2026, Uniquely You, A Young Woman Who Shines, Mia Axinelli, by Francisco J. Luna, Jr. Celebrating her 21st birthday in October, Mia Axinelli's family describes her as unique, strong, and full of potential. "We've never really thought anything would be impossible for Mia. We know she can do anything she sets her mind to," says her mom, Jen. Mia's doctor first noticed physical markers suggestive of Down syndrome when Mia was born. This prompted immediate genetic testing, which led to a diagnosis of translocation Down syndrome. As she grew, follow-up genetic testing revealed that Mia had a specific variation, and her doctors provided a diagnosis of mosaic Down syndrome. This means that some of Mia's cells carry the extra chromosome due to a translocation, while others do not. Mia is the youngest of four siblings, and Jen explains how Mia's diagnosis changed their family for the better. "It has taught us to slow down, enjoy life's moments, and celebrate every victory, no matter how small it may seem," she reflects. Mia's three older siblings, also in their 20s, played an important part in the way this understanding unfolded in their family. Jen confides, "One thing I would share is to follow your other children's lead when it comes to your child with special needs. Children have such a natural innocence about them, and they often see the world in a way adults sometimes forget." Jen tells how she and her husband, through their older children's example, learned to embrace Mia's abilities and celebrate her uniqueness. "Our kids have shown us time and time again just how amazing Mia is, without hesitation, judgment, or limits," she remembers. Indeed, Jen and her husband Daniel did not lower their expectations for Mia compared to their other children. Instead, they focused on giving Mia more time and support to reach her milestones. Her mom emphasizes how important it is to never underestimate someone, especially Mia. "She may reach milestones on a different timeline, but she deserves the same respect, opportunities, and love as any other child," says Jen. While Down syndrome has affected Mia's life, Jen is clear that it does not define her daughter's identity. Yet one of the biggest challenges Mia and her family face is helping people understand that Mia has feelings, emotions, and wishes just like everyone else. Because she is small, people sometimes forget that she thinks and acts like the young adult she is, almost 21 years old, Jen points out. Like any young adult, Mia does not like being talked down to and always notices when someone is treating her that way. This is one reason why Jen says it's important to recognize that Down syndrome is only one part of who her daughter is. "Our goal, and hers as well, is for her to be treated just like everyone else," she notes. To that end, Mia and her family work to educate others about Mia's abilities so that they can see her as the capable, thoughtful person that she is. With encouragement from her family, Mia has learned to advocate for herself on this issue, speaking up when she feels disrespected or underestimated. A related but distinct challenge has been helping others to see that all the Axinelli siblings are blessings. Jen recounts how often people would tell her and Daniel in front of their other children, "You're so blessed because you have Mia." In saying this, they wouldn't realize how it made Mia's brother and sisters feel overlooked. Jen emphasizes that all their children are amazing and that each of them brings unique blessings to the family. Beyond these challenges, the family also experienced a few that were related to Mia's education over the years. Still, Jen notes that Mia was blessed with some incredible general and special education teachers who supported her growth. Looking back, Jen says that they were able to overcome these struggles by focusing on education and advocacy. "Through patience, persistence, and self-advocacy, we've been able to navigate these challenges while helping others better understand and respect Mia for who she truly is," she says. An early memory that shines brightly was when Mia was invited to her very first sleepover in the second grade. It was an important moment that made Mia feel both included and celebrated. Another was when Mia was asked to model for the Matilda Jane Clothing Company, which gave her so much joy and confidence. Mia's mother celebrates the way that Mia, following a challenging time in middle school, not only embraced high school but absolutely conquered it. At Whiteland Community High School, Mia found her place and her passion as a cheerleader on the Unified Cheer Squad. She also participated as a competitor in Unified Track, making it all the way to state during her senior year. A particularly special milestone for Mia was going to prom with her boyfriend Spencer and experiencing such a memorable high school tradition with him. Yet, for Mia's mom, one of the best memories of all was watching Mia walk across the stage at graduation to receive her alternate diploma. "The look of pride on her face in that moment is something we will never forget," Jen remembers. She says that the moment wasn't just about the diploma, but rather Mia's journey, determination, and joy in achieving something she worked so hard for. "That memory will stay with us forever," she beams. Today, Mia attends the transition program provided by her high school. While in the program, Mia can continue with Unified Cheerleading and Unified Track. This allows her to continue to be part of the school community and participate in the activities that she loves. She also volunteers through her transition class at various places, with one of her favorites being a local food pantry. Mia is also involved in Best Buddies, an organization in Indiana that offers her opportunities to build friendships, engage in social activities, and stay connected with her peers. A few resources stand out as having been particularly valuable to the Axinelli family as Mia was growing up. When she was little, Mia participated in First Steps, which provided early intervention services until she turned 3. This gave her a strong foundation, which she was able to build upon with continued speech and occupational therapy through the school system. The school system itself has been a steady source of support, Jen notes, and even now Mia is able to access speech therapy at school. Down Syndrome Indiana has been another important resource for Mia and her family. They have always been a huge help by offering information, support, and opportunities to connect with other families who share similar experiences, Jen says. The encouragement and resources that the organization provided played an important role in the family's journey, Jen notes. Yet the family is always looking for more opportunities for Mia to connect socially outside of school. Additional programs, clubs, or community activities where Mia could build friendships and independence would be welcome by Mia and her family. Mia's mom would also welcome more awareness and training for the community. She explains that it would be a huge help, not just for Mia, but for many families, if people had a better understanding of how to respectfully interact with adults like her daughter. Jen's advice for other families is to never stop educating the people around you. She recalls how many of the challenges Mia and her family have faced came from misunderstandings or assumptions. By calmly teaching others, you can help them see your child for who they truly are. No less important, she says, is to help your child learn to advocate for themselves. Giving them the confidence and tools to speak up when they feel disrespected or underestimated makes a world of difference, she says. Jen also encourages families to celebrate each child in their household equally. While it's easy for others to focus on the child with a disability, each sibling deserves to feel seen and valued equally. Remind others and yourself that all children are blessings with unique gifts and potential, she emphasizes. Most importantly, she says, never underestimate your child. Jen advises parents to always assume their child can do something before saying that they can't. With the right support, encouragement, and patience, they will often surprise you in the most beautiful ways. And along the way, don't lose sight of the victories, big or small. Every milestone and every moment of growth is worth celebrating, she smiles. For families of children with disabilities who are new to the community, Jen would just say, you are not alone. She encourages them to connect with their school system, unified programs, and local resources like Down Syndrome Indiana. From her family's longtime home in Greenwood, Indiana, she emphasizes that the community is a place full of support, kindness, and opportunities. A place where families really do look out for each other and where there are programs and activities that can help children feel connected and included. Sharing a final thought with parents, Jen says, I'd remind them to celebrate their child's journey and not be afraid to advocate for what they need, because this is a community where their child can belong, grow, and shine. And now from disabled-world.com, copyright 2026, Disabled World. Respite Care and Family Members, A Caregiver Guide by Thomas C. Weiss, June 21st, 2026. For many family members or other caregivers, the challenges associated with caring for a loved one is a part of daily life. Providing care can be a difficult and demanding job, and no one is prepared to do it alone. Respite care is short-term care given to a hospice patient by another caregiver so that a family member or friend who is the patient's caregiver can rest or take time off. This type of care was created to allow caregivers time away from administering care, with the goal to help the caregivers have lower stress and at the same time fill the needs of the individual receiving care. According to the Centers for Medicare and Medicaid Services, respite care comes from Medicare-approved facilities like a hospital, nursing home, or hospice inpatient facility. Family members of people with disabilities, seniors who experience Alzheimer's disease or other forms of disabilities, or parents of foster children may at some point feel as if they need a break from caregiving. They may feel as if their own health is diminishing to the point where they have to provide care for themselves in order to be able to provide care for their loved ones. Family members may even feel they are no longer able to continue to provide full-time care for their loved ones at home. At times, it may be difficult to convince the person they care for that they do need time out. For many family members or other caregivers, the challenges associated with caring for a loved one is a part of daily life. Providing care can be a difficult and demanding job, and no one is prepared to do it alone. Getting the help caregivers need is essential for their health, and the health of caregivers is essential to their ability to care for their loved ones. Respite care gives family members and other caregivers short-term breaks, relieves their stress and energy, while promoting balance in their lives. Working with family members or friends can be challenging, although there are a number of respite care options or strategies. Pursuing support while maintaining a caregiver's health are the key to managing caregiving years. Use of respite care prior to becoming isolated, exhausted, or overwhelmed is best, although simply anticipating consistent respite from caregiving can be helpful. Respite can exist in a number of different forms, but comes down to a couple of basic ideas: shared responsibility for caregiving and support for the caregiver. Finding the balance between these two things requires patience, persistence, as well as preparation. Planning begins with analysis of the caregiver's and the loved one's needs and what both need the most. What does the caregiver need the most? Is it free time or transportation? What does the loved one need the most? Is it social activity, assistance with eating, walking, medications, exercise, mental stimulation? Tracking the caregiver's and the loved one's activities, listing both the areas and the times when help is needed the most, as well as identifying the loved one's abilities, requirements, and preferences, will help to find the right respite match. There are a couple of forms of respite care that might be pursued: in-home respite or out-of-the-home respite. In-home respite care may involve paid or volunteer companionship, informal family relief and support, skilled or personal care health assistance, online caregiver video workshops, and communities. Out-of-home respite may involve adult day programs, residential respite care, caregiver support groups. Involving family members in respite care. Family members and friends might be able to help caregivers who need to run errands, take a break, or who need a vacation. It is important to bear in mind that just as the duties involved with caregiving can wear on caregivers, it can also do the same to family members and friends. The healthiest families can experience severe stress from providing ongoing care, and caregiving is many times lopsided. There are some different ways to encourage participation and support. Speak openly and regularly. Ensure that everyone involved remains up to date concerning their loved one's condition and needs. Family members who do not share day-to-day care providing experiences might not fully appreciate their loved one's needs. Be aware of your own feelings. Discuss disproportionate tasks. The harboring of any resentment when you need assistance has the potential to lead to impaired health and burnout. Directly ask for solid support as well as specific time commitments. Consider establishing a calendar with the goal of organizing relief and then reconfirm schedules. Encourage family members and friends to evaluate what they can reasonably, honestly do. Varying resource levels and changing roles may impact their involvement. Be open to differing viewpoints while accepting limitations. Be willing to try different strategies and share your own list of needs while pursuing offers of assistance from others. Make use of available technologies to bridge distances. Use free video conferencing to hold family meetings during times that everyone agrees on. Create an internet-based community with the goal of sharing updates. Explore your options in this regard. 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Pool resources with others. It may encourage involvement, while reducing costs and increasing flexibility. 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Take the time to learn how other families are coping. It can help you to learn new options while providing you with reassurance. When family members or friends are either unwilling or unable to participate in caregiving, support from peers can be an invaluable thing. In-home respite care services. In-home care services may be provided through either paid or volunteer assistance on an occasional or consistent basis. The services can last from a few hours to overnight and might be arranged through an agency. In-home respite care services are popular and enable people to stay in their own environment. These services may be invaluable to caregivers and their loved ones. There are a couple of options that can meet caregiving needs. CNAs, or personal care providers. 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They can provide support through shopping, meal preparation, as well as housekeeping duties. CNAs have more experience and are skilled. They have the ability to address a wider variety of medical needs than personal care providers are unable to. Stimulation, companionship, and recreation. These services may be provided to family members, friends, or neighbors while a caregiver takes a break. There are community, nonprofit, and faith-based organizations that recruit volunteers and home care businesses with trained staff members who provide care for short in-home time periods. Successful home respite involves matching the needs of both the loved one and the caregiver to services, selection of qualified providers of the services needed, the provision of meaningful information, as well as evaluation of the results. Out-of-home respite care programs. People with disabilities, seniors, and others who have family members or friends providing care for them represent a growing population in America. The need for a range of both private and nonprofit respite programs continues to grow along with the needs of this population. There are some different types of programs that serve the needs of this population. Adult day centers. These centers are designed to serve older adults who no longer have the ability to manage independently or who are lonely or isolated. The centers have activities that are planned and promote the well-being of seniors through social and health services. Adult daycare centers usually operate during the day from Monday through Friday and have environments that are safe, cheerful, and supportive. The centers serve meals that are nutritious, as well as afternoon snacks, that also accommodate any special diets seniors might have. Caregiver retreats, respite camps. These programs are available in some areas and combine respite with peer support and education. The availability of the programs differs from state to state and might be disability specific. Residential programs. Residential programs offer people temporary care for different periods of time. Hospitals, nursing homes, as well as group homes and other types of specialized facilities provide both planned and emergency overnight services, giving caregivers 24-hour respite. While medical insurance commonly does not cover overnight respite care, long-term care policies and veterans programs might subsidize these programs. Researching providers, agencies, and programs. Family members and friends who devote great amounts of love, energy, and time to caregiving can find it exceptionally difficult to trust the care of their loved ones to strangers. Whether they engage a provider directly or work with an agency, family members and friends can ease their fears by pursuing some basic research. Independent providers. While caregivers may be anxious to receive some relief, it is important to take the time to find the right person for respite. It is essential for not only the caregiver's peace of mind, but their loved one's safety. It is important to never pay for any services in advance, discuss any payment schedules or compensation, pursue an in-depth interview with each potential candidate, pursue a personal interview after screening applicants on the phone. Specifically question the person's skills, tasks, and the schedules involved. Request a number of both work and personal references and check them carefully. Verify the person's information, asking every reference about reliability, punctuality, trustworthiness, and their ability to deal with stress. If at all possible, pursue a background check of the person. Professional services may cost anywhere from $100 to $150 and may alert you to potentially serious

0: 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By continuing to listen, you verify that you qualify within one of these categories. 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
1: 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Referral services. Referral services match the needs of caregivers and their loved ones with program options that are local. Caregivers can use online registries, the yellow pages in a phone book, or newspaper advertisements to find specialists who know local programs to assist with navigating their systems. Choosing programs that are off-site for respite care. When a caregiver has identified potential out-of-home programs, it is important to plan to visit at least three of them. It is important to observe the care participants in the programs receive, as well as their interactions with staff members. Attempt to picture your loved one in the program, checking your instincts to ensure you are on the right track. Ask yourself as a caregiver the following questions. How much does the program cost? What are the procedures for emergencies? How are payments arranged for the program? Does the program provide both meals and transportation? How are the people providing care in the program screened? How and by whom are the people providing care in the program being supervised? What is the training and level of experience of the people providing care in the program? Are families limited in the number of hours of services they can receive through the program? Will the people providing care in the program need more training to meet your loved one's needs? If possible, you should spend a day at the program that you find to be best suited so you can get a feel for both the environment and the people there. Make sure that you bring a site checklist with you and ask plenty of questions. You might want to return a few times to make sure you experience the program on different days to confirm your initial impressions of the program. Paying the costs of respite care. The economy today is rather challenging, and as a caregiver, you might believe that respite services are beyond your reach. Thinking creatively, however, may uncover resources that are valuable. For instance, trade respite services with other caregivers. When a loved one is able to change locations for an afternoon, you might alternate weeks caring for both loved ones at once. Contact area high school counselors. Students in college many times need community service experience and might be available during the afternoon or evening. Retirement groups. Ask local retirement groups if they have volunteers who can sit with your loved one while you take a short break of a couple of hours to take a walk, watch a movie, or pursue an internet workshop, for example. Traditional funding sources and respite care. Reaching for more traditional forms of funding for respite care can involve paperwork, phone calls, and patients. Interactions with people on the phone and through the mail can take some time. Government, foundation, Veterans Administration, private insurance, and state agencies are all resources that can be approached. Disability and nonprofit organizations. The Alzheimer's Association, the United Way, and other disability-specific organizations might offer respite care funding in your area. Agency care specialists may help you to research funding. Foundation grants. Private foundations like the Brookdale Foundation or the Robert Wood Johnson Foundation make grants to organizations that provide direct respite care. The funds are commonly awarded and posted on the foundation's websites. Insurance. While medical insurance commonly does not include respite care coverage unless licensed medical personnel are involved, long-term care policies often fund respite services up to a specific time or a dollar amount. Medicaid does not fund respite care directly, although some states in America use waivers to apply federal funding to offset the costs of respite care for people who experience specific disabilities and conditions. Find out more through your state's Administration on Aging website. SSI. People with disability coverage might be eligible for home health care benefits. 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Eligibility and delivery modes, as well as funding, differ between states. Veterans Benefits. The VA provides respite coverage on an inpatient basis for up to 30 days a year for veterans who are qualified. 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

0: 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Observe your loved one both before and after respite sessions. Ask for brief updates and detailed reports on a regular basis from providers. Expect changes. Respite care is a process that many times requires adjustments. Well, that's all the time we have for today. This has been Melinda Ambrose with Disability Connection. I hope you've enjoyed today's reading from the audio reading service at the Allen County Public Library in Fort Wayne, Indiana.
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2: There is a heat advisory today from 12 o'clock to 8 o'clock p.m. Weather for this afternoon, sunny with a high of 99. For tonight, clear skies with a low of 72. For tomorrow, a mix of clouds and sunshine with a high of 95. 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

0: Good morning. You are listening to WKAR Radio Reading Service. This is Greg Pratt and Bridget Voisinette with a reading of the Lansing State Journal and the Detroit News and Free Press. For the next half hour, I'll be reading the Lansing State Journal news, beginning with the obituaries. And we have Robert Beard from Cassopolis, Michigan. And Raymond Frisbee from Lansing, Michigan. Switching to the news. First one is titled, Michigan Cyclospora Outbreak Investigation Zeroes In on Lettuce, Salad Greens. Michigan public health investigators say they are zeroing in on lettuce and other salad greens as potential sources of a massive outbreak of cyclosporiasis that has infected at least 2,640 people in the state since June 22nd. Although we do not have a definite product identified as the source of the outbreak, we want to let Michiganders know what we have learned so far so they can take steps to protect their families, said Dr. Natasha Bagdasarian, the state's chief medical executive, in a statement issued Monday, July 13. Early information has shown lettuce as a common product that regularly comes up during the investigation. We will continue to provide updates as we learn more. Other types of food items cannot be completely ruled out, the state health department said, and no specific type of produce, grower, or supplier has been identified as the source. Cyclosporiasis is caused by a parasite known as Cyclosporochiantensis, which can cause watery diarrhea, nausea, stomach cramps, and fatigue that can last for weeks if untreated. In some cases, it can also cause nausea, loss of appetite, low-grade fever, weight loss, and vomiting. People can become ill within 2 days to 2 weeks after eating or drinking something contaminated with the microscopic parasite. The Michigan Department of Health and Human Services, along with staff at local health departments, have interviewed more than 1,000 people who've been sickened in the outbreak and are working with the other state and federal agencies to continue trace-back investigations. But health officials say it will take time to complete the investigation as food distribution networks are complex and given the long incubation period for this parasite. Cyclospora doesn't easily spread from person to person, and recreational water exposure, such as swimming in lakes, is not a recognized risk factor. While people should always avoid swallowing untreated water from lakes, rivers, and streams, MDHHS said it continues to focus on foodborne exposure, especially from fresh produce, as the likely source. And you can reduce the risk with these tips. Avoid all prepackaged bagged lettuce and salad greens. Instead, it suggests purchasing whole heads of lettuce and other greens. Discarding the 2 or 3 outer layers of leaves when preparing lettuce and other greens. Thoroughly wash the inner leaves under clean running water. And keep in mind that washing reduces risk, but isn't a guarantee that you won't get sick. Prioritizing cooking, which is the safest option for preparing fresh produce. Cook greens to a temperature at least 158 degrees, which kills Cyclospora. Peeling produce with removable skin as the parasite lives on the outer surface of fruits and vegetables. Washing all fresh produce under clean running water, even if you plan to peel it. State health leaders say following these recommendations are especially important for anyone who is at higher risk of dehydration. People with weakened immune systems, such as those who are taking chemotherapy, organ transplant recipients, infants and young children, and older people. In the past, outbreaks in the United States and Canada have been tied to bagged salad mixes and kits, such as pre-cut lettuce blends with romaine, iceberg, red cabbage, and carrots, fresh cilantro, basil, raspberries, snow peas, and green onions. And among them were outbreaks identified in 2019, more than 2,400 people in 37 states. And the District of Columbia became ill after eating imported basil from Mexico. In 1997, when more than 1,000 people in the United States and Canada were sickened by contaminated raspberries imported from Guatemala. In 2005, when people got sick after eating basil imported from Brazil, Peru, Mexico, and Costa Rica. And in 2018, when lettuce served at McDonald's restaurants was the source of a multi-state outbreak of cyclosporiasis infections. And what to do if you become sick? Well, Michiganders with frequent watery diarrhea that lasts more than a couple of days should contact a healthcare provider and specifically request testing for cyclospora. Cyclosporiasis can be treated with antibiotics. Next article is titled, Why Are Flags at Half Staff Today? Whitmer Honors Fallen Firefighter. Governor Gretchen Whitmer on Monday, July 13, ordered U.S. and Michigan flags within the state capitol complex and upon all public buildings and grounds across the state of Michigan to be lowered to half staff on Tuesday, July 14, to honor a firefighter who died while on duty. Emily Barker of Clinton Township was one of the three firefighters killed while engaging in the initial attack on the Knowles Fire in Mesa County in western Colorado near the Utah border. The two other fallen firefighters were identified as Nick Hutcherson, age 27, of Glendale, Arizona, assigned to the USFS Kaibab National Forest, and Sidney Watson, age 27, Warrior, Alabama, assigned to the USFS Rifle Helitack Crew. Firefighter Emily Barker dedicated her life to protecting others, serving with courage and selflessness, Whitmer said in a release. Her sacrifice is a reminder of the extraordinary risks firefighters take every day to keep people and communities safe. Let's honor this fallen hero and keep her family, friends, and fellow firefighters in our thoughts. A public memorial visitation is slated for 10 a.m. Tuesday, July 14, until the time of a public memorial service with full honors rendered by the United States Forest Service at noon at Bethesda Christian Church, 14-14000 Metro Parkway, that's 16 Mile Road, in Sterling Heights. To lower flags to half staff, flags should be hoisted first to the peak for an instant and then lowered to the half staff position. The process is reversed before the flag is lowered for the day. Flags should be returned to full staff on Wednesday, July 15, 2026. Donald Trump had previously ordered U.S. flags at federal institutions to be lowered to half staff through July 18 in honor of South Carolina Senator Lindsey Graham, who died over the weekend. Graham died over the weekend from a tear in his aorta minutes after calling Trump to talk about the Save America Act. Graham also recently returned from a meeting with Ukraine President Zelensky. Senator Lindsey Graham, one of the greatest people and senators I have ever known, is dead, Trump posted on Truth Social hours after Graham's death was announced. Here's some weather-related information, just if you didn't know. Extreme heat expected in Lansing to start week. How hot it will feel. Greater Lansing area is under an extreme heat watch Monday, July 13, with what the feels like temperature set to reach 100 degrees early this week. Clinton and Ingham counties are under extreme heat watch through Tuesday, July 14, for dangerous heat index values reaching 105 degrees, the National Weather Service said. Hot and humid conditions return for the first half of the week as temperatures climb into the 90s with a heat index value of 100 to 105 for most, the Grand Rapids NWS said on X on July 12. This will increase the risk of heat-related illnesses. Make sure you stay hydrated and limit time outdoors. In Lansing Monday, the high could reach 93 degrees with a heat index value of 94. The worst of a heat dome moving in from the west will reach mid-Michigan on Tuesday, July 14, with heat index values topping 100 degrees. Residents are urged to limit outdoor time as much as possible, drink plenty of water, and wear lightweight clothing to avoid heat-related illnesses like heat stroke or heat exhaustion. Resting in air-conditioned spaces is also important. Lansing has designated cooling centers for those who may not have access. Centers are listed on the city's website with addresses, hours, and contact information included. Next article, titled, Lansing Area Schools Seeking Operating Millage Sinking Fund Renewals. Voters throughout the state are likely to see school district millage requests on the ballot in the August 4 primary election. Here's what voters in Ingham and Eaton and Ionia counties can expect to see on their ballots. Ingham County, Morris, Fowlerville schools asking for operating millage renewals. Two Ingham County school districts have 18 mil operating millage renewal requests on the August ballot. All school districts in Michigan are required to levy 18 mils on non-homestead properties in their boundaries in order to receive the state's per pupil allowance. Principal residences are exempt from the 18 mil tax throughout the state. Morris Area Schools is requesting a 10-year 18 mil operating millage request on non-homestead properties from 2027 to 2036. The millage request was on the ballot during the May election, but voters rejected the ask. Fowlerville Community Schools is also requesting an 18 mil operating millage renewal, along with an increase up to 18.5337 to protect the district in case of any Headley rollbacks. The district cannot levy more than 18 mils. The district is asking for a 4-year millage, which would allow the district to levy from 2027 to 2031. Both the Morris and Fowlerville asks will have residents from Ingham, Livingston, and Shiawassee counties voting on the proposal. And in Eaton County, Maple Valley schools will also be asking for an 18 mil operating millage request on the August ballot. The district is asking for a millage increase to 19 mils. The district would be unable to levy more than 18 mils on any property, but because the ask is for 10 years, asking for the additional 1 mil would protect the district in case of any Headley rollbacks. If approved, the millage rate would be in place from 2026 to 2035, and voters in Eaton and Berry counties will be voting on the project. Potterville Public Schools has two millage renewals on the ballot this August. The first request is a renewal for the district's building and site sinking fund, which is typically used by districts for repairs on smaller projects or emergency maintenance like parking lot resurfacing or broken water heaters. The district currently levies a rate of 3.31 mils and is requesting a renewal at that rate. The 10-year sinking fund request would be levied from 2027 to 2036 and would bring an estimated $191,778 per year. Additionally, the district is requesting a 0.94 millage renewal of the Security and Technology Sinking Fund. If approved, the millage would be levied from 2028 to 2037 and would bring in an estimated $177,242. Voters in Ionia County will have a millage renewal and increase request from the Ionia County Intermediate School District on their ballots this August. The ISD has a 10-year 0.53 mil request on the ballot for special education. The millage request would be a renewal of the 0.4 that's already been levied plus an additional 0.13 mils to restore the original millage rate, which was reduced because of Headley rollbacks. The request would be for 2027 to 2036, and the millage would bring in more than $1.5 million in its first year levied, if approved. The next article I'm going to read is titled, DNR Auctioning 97 Properties in August, When to Bid on State Land. Michigan's Department of Natural Resources announced a major land auction, 97 properties across the state with varying acreage and views coming up in August. On select dates from August 4 through 28, 97 properties in 27 Michigan counties in both the upper and lower peninsulas will be available to purchase via online auctions, the DNR announced on July 13. The properties are in Allegan, Berrien, Livingston, Alger, Chippewa, Delta, Luce, Baraga, Dickinson, Houghton, Menominee, Crawford, Kalkaska, Ogemaw, Oscoda, Otsego, Roscommon, Antrim, Charlevoix, Alpena, Sheboygan, Neosco, Presque Isle, Oakland, Oceana, Lake, and Jackson counties. The properties are being sold because they are more suitable for private ownership, officials said, and the money earned from the auctions will be put toward the state's Land Exchange Facilitation Fund, money used to buy replacement land for the public. More importantly, the proceeds from our surplus land sale are deposited into the Land Exchange Facilitation Fund, DNR Forest Lands and Special Projects Administrator Carrie Heckman said in the July 13 release. Those dollars are specifically used to acquire other properties that are more usable by residents and visitors, protect important natural resources, and provide access, quality recreation opportunities throughout the state. Heckman said it might seem counterintuitive for the DNR to make any land available for sale, but the public benefit of some of the properties is severely limited due to factors such as lack of legal public access, size limitations that prevent appropriate public use, and development on adjacent privately owned land that negatively affects public use, such as hunting. Some properties do not have access because of surrounding parcels, and a new owner would have to negotiate an easement for access. Michigan residents interested in one of the 97 properties have to pre-register and view the online auction schedule at tax-sale.info. Some properties have lakefront views, such as the property in Lapeer County on Lake Nipissing, lots 1075 and 1076, and a property in Jackson County on Little Pleasant Lake, the release said. A 10-acre parcel in Crawford County, priced at $97,500, fronts the Osable River. The properties range in sizes from under an acre to 120 acres in Alpena County, minimum bid $45,000. Another 120-acre parcel in Sheboygan County is priced at $108,000 but is surrounded by private parcels. Notable large acreage properties that are accessible include a 40-acre property in Antrim County along Fairmount Court, a 40-acre parcel in Delta County on Brampton 27.5 Road, three 80-acre properties in Lake County on South Foreman Road, West 32nd Street, and a 40-acre Otsego County property along Hayes Tower Road. So if I'm interested in a property, how do I become a bidder? Well, residents interested in bidding on a property must register via tax-sale.info before the property's auction date. Absentee bids can be made up to 30 days before an auction. Anyone interested in bidding on a property must register before the property's auction date. Absentee bids can be made up to 30 days before an auction. The interactive bidding portion of an auction will open at 10 a.m. on that auction date, and at that time, bidders will be able to see current high bids for each property. Bidders can continue to place bids on a property until 7 p.m. when bidding closes and the winning bidder is determined. Property descriptions and the bidding sale schedule for each property is available via michigan.gov/land-for-sale. And officials encourage bidders to review the DNR land sales terms and conditions. And here's some sports-related news. U of M hid evidence of cheating in football, ex-coach's lawsuit says. A former University of Michigan football coach says the school's ex-president actively worked to hide details of the football team's sign-stealing scandal and that athletic department leaders knew about ex-coach Sharon Moore's affair with a staff member years before it led to his ouster. The allegations come as leaders of the Ann Arbor-based university weather a torrent of rumors and accusations. Athletic director Ward Manuel is reportedly fighting for his job while the university may or may not soon reveal findings of a roughly $12 million private law firm's investigation into the culture of the athletic department. It's unclear whether regents will discuss any of the allegations, the private investigation, or Manuel's future when they meet July 16 in Traverse City. While an agenda published Monday, July 13 makes no mention of any of these issues, that does not mean they won't come up. The additional allegations are among many included in a federal lawsuit from Chris Partridge, who worked as a linebackers coach for U of M until he was fired in 2023. While he originally filed the lawsuit in March, he updated it in early June. The updated filing is roughly 20 pages longer and includes many new details. Manuel and other leaders allegedly knew about Moore's relationship with a staff member for years without taking action to protect the employee. Former university president Santa Ono allegedly hid key findings of a private law firm's investigation into then-assistant football coach Matthew Weiss. Federal prosecutors say Weiss illegally used school devices and other equipment to inappropriately obtain thousands of student photos, records, and other personal information. Weiss denies engaging in criminal conduct. The university's private investigation allegedly looked into more than the conduct for which Weiss was criminally charged. The lawsuit states it found evidence of an advanced scouting scheme that went beyond former football program staff member Connor Stallions and involved one or more members of the football coaching staff. Ono allegedly directed a handful of key people, including Manuel, to take no notes or any other records of their meeting with the law firm when it presented the findings of its investigation. Ono and Manuel never reported the evidence of cheating found on Weiss's computer, the law firm's involvement, or the results of the investigation to the Board of Regents, the Compliance Services Office, or the NCAA, and failed to hold itself accountable for the sign-stealing scheme in violation of both its NCAA requirements, the lawsuit states. Partridge originally sued the university, its Board of Regents, and Manuel in June. When he opened his lawsuit, he also added Ono and Big Ten Commissioner Tony Petitti as defendants. Partridge and his lawyers argue the allegations are evidence university leaders actively tried to avoid accountability for their own sweeping misconduct and instead used Partridge as a scapegoat. They fired him and never publicly pushed back on allegations. He destroyed evidence in order to help resolve NCAA investigations, despite the coach never participating in the sign-stealing fiasco, according to the lawsuit. Partridge never destroyed any evidence, electronically stored or otherwise, and has never been accused of doing so. Partridge had nothing to do with the sign-stealing scheme, and the NCAA has never alleged or even suggested that he was involved in the scheme, the lawsuit states. Partridge has never been able to rectify the harm that Michigan's wrongful termination, the media firestorm against him, and Manuel's subsequent blacklisting have caused to his career and employment prospects within college athletics. The Detroit Free Press sent a list of detailed questions on Monday to Paul Corliss, spokesman for the university. He said the school has no comment. Partridge's lawyer did not immediately respond to a free press request for comment. Brian Schwartz, who works for Detroit-based firm Miller, Canfield, Paddock & Stone, represents the university, its Board of Regents, Manuel, and Ono. In May, before Partridge filed the updated complaint, Schwartz asked the federal court to dismiss Partridge's lawsuit. In part, he argues, the university, Board of Regents, and Manuel are protected from such lawsuits by several forms of immunity available to public institutions and officials. Here, Partridge admits there was an ongoing NCAA investigation that he was instructed not to discuss that investigation with student athletes. He also admits he did not follow that instruction, Schwartz wrote in his request to dismiss the lawsuit. Such interference could have far-reaching consequences to the university for possibly obstructing the investigation, in addition to any penalty levied against the university related to the underlying investigation. Thus, the university has an interest in addressing potential interference with the investigation and averting future disruption to its football program because Partridge violated the directive. Schwartz did not immediately respond to requests for comment. In his lawsuit, Partridge says U of M ultimately fired him for telling a player to get a lawyer. He said the player approached him, asked him something related to an NCAA investigation, and Partridge advised him to speak with his parents about getting legal representation. Partridge denies telling the player anything about the investigation. Manuel did not immediately respond to a Free Press request for comment. Yahoo Sports received a comment Monday from Manuel about his job status. He reportedly said, the president and I have had several great conversations over the past couple days. There are no plans for me not to continue to be the athletic director for the near future. Ono left the university in 2025. He is now the EIT Oxford and Global President at the Ellison Institute of Technology. Ono and the organization did not immediately respond for requests to comment. Petitti's lawyer, the Big Ten and the NCAA, did not immediately respond to requests for comment. Former head coach Jim Harbaugh is not named defendant in the lawsuit, but is referenced several times. Media representatives with the NFL's Los Angeles Chargers, his current team, did not immediately respond to a request for comment. And connections to Paige Shivers' case. In late 2025, the university hired a private law firm called Jenner & Block to conduct an investigation. The investigation began amid rumors of Moore's affair with Paige Shiver, his executive assistant, but the university's president quickly expanded it to more broadly review the culture of the department. Despite months of work and millions spent, the university argues no records on the investigation's findings exist. Shiver's lawyers recently filed a lawsuit accusing the university of violating the Michigan Freedom of Information Act by actively working to hide the findings. U of M said there were no responsive records in response to multiple Freedom of Information Act or FOIA requests from the Free Press. Yet Partridge's federal lawsuit outlines a strategy allegedly used in the past by Ono to actively ensure taxpayers could not see the results of a similar private legal investigation. This is in line with what insiders told the Free Press has happened with the Jenner and Block investigation. Higher-ups in the university were briefed orally, but nothing concrete had been presented as of last week. Andrew Stroth, a Chicago-based lawyer representing Shiver, recently reviewed the updated Partridge lawsuit. Based on Ms. Shiver's case and the recently updated lawsuit filed in the Partridge case, it is clear that the University of Michigan knew about the widespread misconduct within the athletic department. We also understand that the university directed certain individuals not to fully participate in these internal investigations, Stroth said in a statement. As part of Ms. Shiver's FOIA lawsuit, we are demanding that President Grasso, the Board of Regents, and new General Counsel Patty Petrowski immediately and publicly release the findings and recommendations from the Jenner and Block investigative report. And that will end the reading of the Lansing State Journal from the WKAR Radio Reading Service. And here is Bridget with the reading of the Detroit News and Free Press.
1: Thanks, Greg. 10 people, including local Caribbean musicians, are dead after a plane crashed on the largest island in the Bahamas, local officials said. According to the Aircraft Incident Investigation Authority, a Cessna 402 crashed just after 1 p.m. local time on Friday, July 10th, after departing Lyndon Pinling International Airport in Nassau. The aircraft, with Bahamas registration C6FLX, was en route to San Andros Airport on Andros Island, the AAIA announced in a news release. The aircraft, operated by Flamingo Air, reportedly encountered difficulties and crashed into bushes prior to landing in North Andros, according to the press release. Response efforts are underway with the Royal Bahamas Police Force, Airport Authority, and emergency medical personnel responding at the accident site. The release continues. The AAIA extends its deepest condolences to the families and loved ones of those affected by this tragic accident and keeps all those impacted in its thoughts and prayers during this difficult time. The crash took place on the country's Independence Day. The AAIA initially reported that 7 people died, but during a news conference, Bahamian Prime Minister Philip Brave Davis later said 10 people were on board and that one person survived. The sole survivor later died, according to Police Commissioner Shanta Knowles. Ann and I are praying for the families who are now facing unbearable grief, Davis wrote in a post on X. We are also praying for the survivor whose recovery and care will remain in our thoughts. This is a painful moment. The families affected deserve compassion, privacy, and support as the investigation proceeds. The victims' identities were not immediately known. According to a post on X, the Bahamas Musicians and Entertainers Union said local Bahamian musicians and a DJ were among the dead. Among the dearly departed are some of the talented and vibrant members of our entertainment community, including members of the Pond Band and a DJ, the union said. Their passion, dedication, and artistry touched so many lives and helped enrich the cultural fabric of the Bahamas. USA Today has reached out to the entertainment union. The exact cause of the crash remained under investigation on Monday, July 13th. Earlier in the day, another plane, a Flamingo airbound for the country's easternmost island, Mayagana, returned to Nassau after the pilot reported a concern. Bahamian Minister Joe Beth Colby Davis said during a press conference, "After the plane landed and passengers deplaned, the plane caught fire," Colby Davis told reporters. "No injuries were reported in that crash." In a statement on Facebook, the country's Minister of Energies, Utilities, and Aviation said the Civil Aviation Authority Bahamas had temporarily suspended Flamingo Air Operations Certificate as a precautionary safety measure while the AAIA investigates that crash. USA Today has reached out to Flamingo Air for more information. And anyone with information about the crash is asked to contact AAIA at 242-376-8334 or visit BAAID at bahamas.gov.bs. And in other news, one person is dead after a shooting involving federal U.S. Immigration and Customs Enforcement personnel in Maine, State House Speaker Ryan Fecteau said. Fecteau said the shooting occurred on the morning of Monday, July 13th, in the city of Biddeford, about 15 miles south of Portland. State police and the Department of Public Safety are now on the scene to gather details and would expect the FBI to investigate as well, Fecteau said. ICE did not immediately respond to a request for comment. U.S. Representative Shelley Pingree, Democrat from Maine, said on X that she's aware of reports about the shooting. "I am so deeply disturbed and angry," she said in a video posted on social media, adding that she's waiting to learn exactly what occurred. The shooting comes less than a week after an ICE agent in Houston, Texas, fatally shot Lorenzo Salgado Araujo. The case reignited scrutiny against federal agents months after the shooting deaths of Renee Good and Alex Pretty by federal officers in Minneapolis. In additional news on this story, U.S. Immigration and Customs Enforcement officers shot a driver to death in a coastal town of Maine on Monday, less than a week after an ICE agent in Houston, Texas, shot and killed a man in a traffic stop during a deportation crackdown there. Commenting on Monday's shooting nearly 12 hours after the fact, the U.S. Department of Homeland Security said an ICE officer, fearing for public safety, opened fire on the man when he attempted to flee agents as they tried to stop his vehicle. The DHS statement made no mentions of how the driver might have posed a threat. The encounter occurred around 7 a.m. Eastern Daylight Time in Biddeford, Maine, about 15 miles south of the state's largest city of Portland. DHS, the parent agency of ICE, gave few other details except to say that the agents involved were conducting targeted surveillance on the last known address of an illegal alien with a final order of removal. According to DHS, an illegal alien departed the residence in a vehicle with ICE officers in pursuit. The agency did not say that the person seen leaving the residence was the same individual whose address was under surveillance. DHS said the Biddeford Police Department and the FBI responded to the scene, but the statement did not assert, as has become typical in such cases, that federal law enforcement would lead the investigation. Immigration advocates said the person was shot was a 26-year-old Colombian man who was authorized to work in the United States and had a Social Security number. Though they did not name him or say how they were able to identify him. "This is devastating, enraging, and unacceptable," the Maine Immigrants' Rights Coalition and Present Maine said in a joint statement. Monday's ICE-involved killing in Maine and the one last Tuesday in Texas brought to at least 7 the number of people shot dead during immigration enforcement operations since January of 2025, when President Donald Trump returned to office and launched a campaign of mass deportations. Immigration roundups have increased even more nationwide in recent weeks. Since the beginning of June, ICE arrests in Maine have more than quadrupled to around 70 per day in early July, according to internal ICE data shared with Reuters by a source. For much of the day on Monday, what few official details were known of the latest deadly ICE shooting came from elected officials, citing secondhand information shared with them by various law enforcement authorities. U.S. Senator Angus King of Maine, a political independent who caucuses in the Senate with the Democrats, told reporters that Homeland Security Secretary Mark Wayne Mullen had informed him that the person shot dead by ICE was a man in his 20s who had weaponized his vehicle against officers. According to Mullen, King said the man killed was the subject of an arrest warrant based upon his immigration status, but the senator's spokesperson said Mullen later conveyed to him new information that the victim was not the target of the warrant. One eyewitness, Daniel Boucher, who is 71, a caregiver and part-time draftsman who lives in downtown Biddeford, told Reuters he was on the second floor of his apartment when he heard what sounded like firecrackers around 7:30 a.m. He ran to the window and saw a white SUV ram a smaller white car. After running down to the street level and from a vantage point just 20 feet away, Boucher saw an ICE officer emerge from the SUV, open a door of the car, and pull out the driver. He recalled, adding that the man had blood on his face and head. "I remember hearing the victim say, 'But I tried to stop,'" Boucher said, before the wounded man appeared to stop breathing. Boucher recounted one of the officers on the scene as appearing very distraught, almost in shock. Video clip verified by Reuters showed the white car appearing to meander directionless with two men wearing vests on foot trying to stop it, but it was unclear whether the footage was recorded before or after the shooting. Later in the day, about 200 demonstrators carried signs and chanted as they marched about a quarter mile from a Biddeford park to the office of the Republican U.S. Senator Susan Collins, who is running for re-election this year. 10 protesters entered the building's foyer, chanting "ICE out" and "vote her out" and screaming obscenities. There were no arrests or violence. The shooting came 6 days after an ICE agent in Houston's heavily Hispanic East End fatally shot a 52-year-old man, Lorenzo Salgado Araujo, during a traffic stop in what the agency said was a targeted immigration enforcement operation. ICE said in a statement after that shooting that Salgado, a Mexican national living in the U.S. illegally for over 3 decades, rammed a law enforcement vehicle with his van and attempted to run down an officer who fired in self-defense. The agency offered no evidence to support its account. In similar instances over the past year, initial ICE and DHS statements about the use of force have been contradicted by video footage or other evidence, sometimes in court. In other news, President Donald Trump said on Monday the United States was reinstating its blockade of Iranian shipping in the Gulf and would ensure the Straits of Hormuz stays open for a fee after the two sides exchanged more missiles and drone attacks. The latest hostilities followed an announcement by Iran at the weekend that it was closing the strait and cast further doubt on the viability of an interim deal to halt the war and drove oil prices higher. The Hormuz Strait is open and will remain open with or without Iran. We are reinstating the Iranian blockade, Trump said on Truth Social. The U.S. will be, from this point forward, known as the guardian of the Hormuz Strait, but as such, and as a matter of fairness, will be reimbursed at a rate of 20% on all cargo shipped. Iran's top joint military command said the U.S. had no role in determining the future of the vital shipping route and would not be allowed to intervene in management of the strait. The UN Shipping Agency pushed back against Trump's proposal, saying it opposes any fees for straits used in international navigation and stressing that there is no legal basis for introducing mandatory tolls on strait transits. Trump has previously suggested that the U.S. could charge tolls on shipping through the strait, but it has so far not done so, and it was unclear if it would follow through on Trump's declaration this time. Before the conflict began in February, around a fifth of the world's oil and gas traffic passed through Hormuz daily, delivering more than 15 million barrels per day of fuel to global markets, worth at least $1.2 billion. If the U.S. were to impose a 20% fee, it could generate around $250 million a day. Iran has sought to establish a permanent fee and permanent system of its own for vessels using the strait. Thousands of people have been killed in the war, mainly in Iran and Lebanon. The U.S. Central Command said on Monday its forces struck a submarine and ship maintenance facility in Iran on Sunday using one-way attack drones. Iran's official news agency, IRNA, cited a local official on Monday as saying the U.S. had attacked military sites including Qasem, Bandar Abbas, and Abadan in southern and southwestern Iran. It confirmed the deaths of two people in the Abadan attack. Iran's Revolutionary Guard said on Monday they had targeted U.S. military facilities in Bahrain and Kuwait, destroyed radar systems in Oman, and hit fuel tanks and ammunition depots at Prince Hassan Air Base in Jordan in response to U.S. strikes. Bahrain said air defense systems had intercepted several Iranian missiles and drone attacks early on Monday. The latest exchanges marked an escalation in both pace and geographic reach of attacks over the past week, throwing into question an interim U.S.-Iranian agreement signed last month to reopen the strait and halt hostilities. Trump has said he considers the ceasefire over while leaving the door open to further talks. "We had a deal. It was a done deal. Then they broke it. They always break it. We've had 10 deals with these people, and so we're just going to hit them very hard," he said in a phone interview with Fox News on Monday. Iran's top negotiator, Mohammad Bakir Khalibaf, struck a similarly forceful tone on X on Sunday. "The era of one-sided deals is over. We told you, keep your word or pay the price." The war launched by the United States and Israel against Iran on February 28th has destabilized the Gulf and spread across the region, with Iran attacking U.S. bases in multiple countries. In Yemen, the Iran-aligned Houthi movement accused Saudi Arabia on Monday of launching airstrikes against Sana'a's international airport and vowed to retaliate, testing a truce in their conflict. Control of the Straits of Hormuz has become one of the main battlegrounds of the conflict. Iran's effective blockade of the strait has pushed up energy prices, and Tehran said on Monday it continued to control the channel. Brent crude jumped by more than 4% on Monday on Trump's latest comments and on fears of further disruption in the Strait of Hormuz, although prices remained below peaks reached earlier in the conflict. Higher energy prices, particularly gasoline costs, are politically sensitive for Trump before congressional elections in November. Iran's Revolutionary Guards said in a statement on Monday that the only way to restore regular shipping traffic was to end U.S. military interventions in the waterway. Foreign military spokesperson Ismail Baghi said Iran was seeking to establish a joint mechanism with Oman to manage traffic through the strait, adding that U.S. pressure on Oman had hindered discussions. The U.S., which revoked a license waiving sanctions on Iran crude sales last week after earlier attacks on shipping, said its forces were positioned to safeguard freedom of navigation. Iran does not control the strait. Traffic is flowing, it said. U.S. officials said around 20 vessels had been escorted through the strait in the previous 24 hours, although ship tracking data showed little traffic moving. Marine traffic said on Monday that vessel activity through the strait declined by about 52% over July 10th to 12th compared to the previous week. And in other news, health officials in several states are tracking new cases of cyclosporiasis, a foodborne infection caused by a parasite that leads to severe gastrointestinal symptoms, including intense diarrhea. Wyoming has confirmed at least 3 cases of cyclosporiasis as of early July. Cases of cyclosporiasis, a parasitic infection known to cause severe diarrhea, have been reported in all but 8 states, according to USA Today's reporting. NBC News Today's tally of state reports found more than 4,000 reported cases nationwide as of July 13, 2026, although those figures are not directly comparable to the Centers for Disease Control and Prevention's confirmed national surveillance count. Michigan has officially reported 2,640 cases to date. According to the CDC, there have been no deaths reported as of July 9th. The actual number of cyclosporiasis infections is likely higher than reported, as many people recover without seeking medical care and therefore are never treated for cyclosporiasis. According to NBC News reporting, Michigan, New York, Ohio, Illinois, and North Carolina are among the states reporting the highest numbers of cases of the parasitic illness. Cyclosporiasis can present with symptoms such as diarrhea, abdominal cramps, nausea, and fatigue that overlap considerably with other gastrointestinal illnesses, making clinical diagnosis difficult without specific laboratory testing to identify the causative pathogen. While cyclosporiasis has the public spotlight, other diseases such as E. coli, STEC, and Salmonella are much more common in the United States and can cause severe gastrointestinal symptoms. Cyclosporiasis cases have been linked to an assortment of fresh fruits, vegetables, and herbs, including bagged salad mixes and kits, fresh cilantro, basil, and parsley, raspberries, snow peas, and green onions. State health departments have issued guidance for avoiding the spread of cyclosporiasis, including avoid consuming food or water that may be contaminated with feces, avoid drinking or cooking with untreated water, wash your hands with soap and water after using the bathroom and before, during, and after food prep, wash all food prep surfaces, including utensils, cutting boards, and countertops, before and after use. Wash and peel vegetables before eating them, scrub produce with skins like melons and cucumbers well, and cut away damaged or bruised areas on fruits and vegetables before preparing and eating them. Refrigerate prepared fruits and vegetables as soon as possible, within 2 hours. Cook your food when you can. Heating food to 158 degrees Fahrenheit or higher kills Cyclospora. Now shifting to state and local news from the Detroit Free Press. The Federal Bureau of Investigation is offering a reward of up to $15,000 for information leading to an arrest in connection with the body of a newborn baby found in a portable restroom at Electric Forest Music Festival in June. In a July 13th release, Michigan State Police also said the preliminary autopsy indicated the infant was born alive. There has been much speculation regarding the circumstances surrounding this incident. To protect the integrity of the investigation, we are unable to discuss many aspects of the evidence at this time. However, the MSP can confirm that preliminary autopsy findings indicate the infant was viable and was born alive, MSP said on July 13th. This past week, the MSP said it had interviewed one person and cleared them of any involvement. According to MSP, the body of a neonate was discovered by an employee of the restroom vending company during routine maintenance in the Good Life camping area on Sunday, June 28th. Electric Forest, Michigan's largest music festival, attracts tens of thousands every year to the West Michigan town of Rothbury, around 22 miles north of Muskegon, off of US 31 between Whitehall and New Era. In other Michigan news, three mixed-breed dogs mauled a 31-year-old woman and a 12-year-old girl in Hillsdale County on Friday, July 10th. They had to be hospitalized, the Michigan State Police announced on Monday, June 13th. Both victims suffered severe lacerations during the attack, but were conscious and alert when troopers arrived, the MSP said on X. The girl was airlifted to Henry Ford Hospital before being transferred by helicopter to C.S. Mott Children's Hospital in Ann Arbor for additional treatment. She is expected to recover. The 31-year-old woman was transported by Reading Emergency Medical Unit to Henry Ford Hospital for treatment and is also expected to recover. The three mixed-breed pit bull and mastiff dogs were returned to the custody of their owner, a 44-year-old woman, pending the outcome of the investigation, police said. Troopers from the Jackson MSP post were dispatched to the 1400 block of Mosherville Road in Scipio Township, north of Jonesville, around 9 p.m. Friday, July 10th, after a reported dog attack. Police said the girl was riding scooters with her 13-year-old friend and saw the dogs in the owner's front yard. According to the 12-year-old victim, the dog suddenly ran towards her. She jumped off her scooter and the dogs knocked her down and began attacking her. Her 13-year-old friend ran to get help and was not injured, police said. The woman heard the girl screaming and ran to help, but the dogs attacked her as she tried to remove them. The dog's owners also intervened and pulled the dogs away from the woman and remained with the victims. The 12-year-old was picked up by her mother and was taken home to await emergency medical services. Upon completion, the case will be submitted to the Hillsdale County Prosecutor's Office for review of possible criminal charges against the owner, a news release from MSP's First District read. A determination regarding the disposition of the dogs will also be made as part of the investigation. And Frank Witzel reports that closely watched gas prices remain at just under $4 a gallon in Michigan. In a week, the average gas price in Michigan fluctuated by a few cents, falling, rising, and then falling again as Iran and the United States traded salvos in the Mideast, militarily and rhetorically, with the price at the pump ending close to where it was a week ago. On Monday, July 13th, the price, according to AAA, was just below $4 at $3.93 a gallon. The price of gas and oil is something that President Donald Trump, candidates for office, and the public are watching closely as midterm elections approach.

0: 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By continuing to listen, you verify that you qualify within one of these categories. 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
1: The highest averages included Ann Arbor at $3.99 a gallon, Jackson at $3.98, and Metro Detroit at $3.97. The lowest were Marquette at $3.79, Flint at $3.91, and Saginaw at $3.92. Crude oil on Monday morning was trading near $80 a barrel, up slightly with ongoing Mideast attacks. It's unclear exactly how many oil tankers are passing through the Strait of Hormuz, with the United States and Iran making contradictory claims about whether it is open and which nation is in control of it. The strait is a key waterway through which about a fifth of the world's oil passes. President Donald Trump said on Sunday that the strait is open to commercial traffic, and on Monday said he was reinstating the U.S. naval blockade of Iranian ports. He also suggested the United States would begin charging fees on ships passing through the Strait of Hormuz. Iran declared the waterway is closed. Shipping data showed that the number of vessels passing through the Strait of Hormuz, a waterway that Iran has effectively closed, fell to multi-week lows on Sunday with renewed strikes and attacks on ships in the Middle East, according to Reuters. Six vessels, the news service reported, transited the strait on Sunday, the lowest number in 5 weeks. Many ships are moving with their transponders turned off, Insurance Journal, a trade publication for the casualty insurance industry, reported. A transponder, the automatic identification system, allows a vessel to be tracked, but in a high-risk zone, it could make it more vulnerable. Meanwhile, petroleum analysts have pointed out that while the price of oil and gasoline are connected, they each trade as separate commodities. If I had a nickel for every time someone told me oil is at $70, gas should be $2.50, I could probably buy a refinery, Gas Buddy analyst Patrick DeHaan said last week, trying to explain the price of gasoline. It's one of the most common misconceptions I see. DeHaan added the frustration is understandable, but the math, which includes other factors such as global politics, refining capacity, seasonal gasoline blends, and summer travel demands, is more complicated than simple correlation with oil prices. And Juliet Gomez and Jalen Williams report that a total solar eclipse is set to happen next month, but if you're in Michigan, you may not be impressed. The total solar eclipse will soon cross Greenland, Iceland, northern Russia, Spain, parts of Portugal, and the North Atlantic, according to NASA. Americans will need to travel to those areas to experience the total solar eclipse. Only portions of the U.S. will experience a partial eclipse, and in Michigan, even that won't dim the sun much. During the solar eclipse, areas of the U.S. and southern Canada in line to view the event will look as if a bite was taken out of the sun, and the moon will appear to cover only a tiny portion of the sun from North America's perspective, according to NASA. In Michigan, it may be difficult to notice even the partial eclipse. Only about 3% of the sun will be obscured by the moon at its peak. The eclipse will take place from 1 to 1:35 p.m. in Michigan, depending on where you're located. A total solar eclipse usually only happens about once every 18 months, according to time and date. The last total solar eclipse was on April 8th of 2024. And in other news, Michigan's Department of Natural Resources announces a major land auction with 97 properties across the state with varying acreages and views are coming up in August. On select dates from August 4th through the 28th, 97 properties in 27 Michigan counties in both the upper and lower peninsulas will be available to purchase via online auctions, the DNR announced on July 13th. Properties are in Allegan, Berrien, Livingston, Alger, Chippewa, Delta, Luce, Barraga, Dickinson, Houghton, Menominee, Crawford, Kalkaska, Ogemaw, Oscoda, Otsego, Roscommon, Antrim, Charlevoix, Alpena, Sheboygan, Iosco, Presque Isle, Oakland, Oceana, Lake, and Jackson counties. The properties are being sold because they are more suitable for private ownership, officials said, and the money earned from the auctions will be put toward the state's Land Exchange Facilitation Fund, money used to buy replacement land for the public.

0: DNR Forest Lands and Special Projects Administrator Kerry Heckman said it might seem counterintuitive for the DNR to make any land available for sale, but the public benefit of some of the properties is severely limited due to factors such as lack of legal public access, size limitations that prevent appropriate public use, and development on adjacent privately owned land that negatively affects public use, such as hunting. And that will end the reading of the Detroit News and Free Press from WKAR Radio Reading Service. Your readers were Greg and Bridget.
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2: There is a heat advisory today from 12 o'clock to 8 o'clock p.m. Weather for this afternoon, sunny with a high of 99. For tonight, clear skies with a low of 72. For tomorrow, a mix of clouds and sunshine with a high of 95. This is WKAR, Radio Reading Service from Michigan State University in East Lansing.

0: It is time now to begin the reading of the Monday Wall Street Journal reading here on the Talking Information Center for this July 13th, 2026. With the Wall Street Journal, we say hello to John and Susan.
1: Good morning. I'm going to start things off, and we're going to move right to the economic scene. The next labor crisis may be too few workers. Could AI help pick up the slack? The article was submitted this morning by Justin Lehart. The advent of artificial intelligence has led to worries that the United States faces a future where there will be too few jobs for workers to fill. But the challenge for the economy could be just the opposite, a sharp slowing in the number of people entering the workforce that leads to an unprecedented era of labor scarcity. It is a development that could profoundly reshape how the economy operates, according to an analysis by Stephen Ruggles, a leading demographer. Ruggles says that the shift could bolster workers' bargaining power and drive wages higher. It could also mean that for the economy to stay healthy, it will need the kind of productivity boost that AI might bring. Quote, if there's an unprecedented labor shortage, this is going to be a huge incentive to adopt labor-saving devices like AR, says Ruggles, a professor at the University of Minnesota who won a 2022 MacArthur Genius Grant for his work on population statistics. In research published this May in the journal Proceedings of the National Academy of Sciences, Ruggles concluded that the United States is in the midst of a protracted slowing in its labor force, one that will give way to an outright decline. Based on an analysis of Census Bureau data and Congressional Budget Office, immigration and mortality estimates, Ruggles forecast that over the 10-year ending in 2030, the United States labor force, the number of people working or seeking work will have expanded by 9.1 million people. That would be the fewest in a 10-year span since the decade that ended in 1960. Over the 10 years after that, he forecasts that the labor force will contract by 2.1 million or 1.3%. The large increase in the working age population brought on by the baby boom lasted longer than many experts thought it would. In a 1978 address to the Population Association of America, the economist and demographer Richard Easterlin predicted that the decline in young men's inflation-adjusted wages, which had weakened when baby boomers hit the job market, would reverse by 1984 as the much smaller Generation X came of age. But what he hadn't counted on was a large rise in women's labor force participation and a big increase in immigration. Together, those led to a much more gradual decline in young people going to work than Easterlin had expected. Both factors appear to have run their course, according to Ruggles. Meanwhile, a sharp decline in the United States fertility rate that began in the mid-2000s will make for fewer young people entering adulthood in the years to come. As the number of workers dwindles, he thinks that wages for young people will rise, leading more people to enter the labor force. He also thinks that organized labor could get a boost. There are caveats to Ruggles' scenario. Notably, that if there were a sharp rebound in immigration, the supply of workers might not be so diminished. But if he is right, the economy will be relying on a smaller labor force for the growth it needs to support an increasing number of older people. That is where AI could come in. Economists are divided over whether the technology will ultimately take away jobs or if it will instead help workers get more done. AI companies facing criticism have lately shifted their messaging from the former to the latter. But one thing economists agree on is that AI will boost productivity, and new research from Darren Acemoglu, David Autor, Keelan Bierne, and Andrew Scott indicates that there is a historical tendency for economies to offset a scarcity of young workers with efficiency gains. In a working paper posted to the National Bureau of Economic Research website this month, the economist looked both across communities within the United States and across countries to analyze how economies respond to lower birth rates. Their core finding? Rather than hampering the economy, slower population growth is associated with higher gross domestic product per working age adult, higher wages. Labor markets in which workers are scarce work really well for workers and generate productivity gains as well, said Acemoglu, a Massachusetts Institute of Technology professor who won the 2024 Economics Nobel. Those productivity increases have tended to be enough to support overall GDP growth. The economists argue that when young workers become scarce, businesses respond by investing more in labor-saving technology. One of the pieces of evidence for this is that they uncovered countries and United States regions with declining birth rates see increases in labor-saving patterns. Whether AI can provide the benefits that past technologies have remains an open question. For example, huge productivity gains from AI could mean, quote, you're actually laying off workers rather than running after them, end quote, despite the shrinking labor pool, said Acemoglu. Conversely, the productivity gains that AI brings on could be too small or come too late in order to offset the coming demographic shock. So that's our first piece from Economy, and now it's to you, John.
2: Thank you, Susan. This is from page one, just above the fold, Sudden Death Adds to Challenges for Republicans on Capitol Hill by Aliza Collins, Olivia Beavis, and Richard Rubin. Republicans were expected to move quickly to fill the late Senator Lindsey Graham's seat after his sudden death added to the challenges facing GOP lawmakers as they try to confirm a key nominee and pass President Trump's agenda headed into the midterms. The longtime South Carolina Republican died at age 71 from an aortic tear, his office stated. His death narrowed the GOP's Senate majority to 52-47. There will be a massive hole in the Senate in the size and shape of Lindsey Graham. It will impact everything, said Senator Mike Lee, Republican from Utah, on Fox News on Sunday. He added, there are plans of succession in place, of course, and I'm sure those will unfold in the coming days and weeks. Nonetheless, the impact of this can't be overstated. The process to replace Graham is straightforward. Governor Henry McMaster, a Republican, can appoint a temporary successor immediately to serve out the rest of Graham's term, which ends in January. Once someone fills the position, Republicans will be back to a 53-47 majority, though Senator Mike Mitchell McConnell, Republican, Kentucky, remains unavailable to vote because of his health problems. Then the state will hold a redo of the Republican primary to select a new nominee to take Graham's place on the ballot. Given the state's deepest lean, the winner of the special primary is expected to be the favorite to keep the seat in Republican hands in the November's election for the next 6 years. The governor's office declined to comment on the next steps or who will fill the job, saying the immediate focus was on honoring Graham. In an interview on NBC, President Trump said he had someone in mind to succeed Graham, but declined to elaborate. Graham's death also causes some more urgent difficulties for Republicans as well. This coming week, the Senate is scheduled to consider the nomination of Trump's Attorney General pick, Todd Blanche. On Wednesday, the nominee is set to have his confirmation hearing in front of the Senate Judiciary Committee, of which Graham was a member. Graham's death could make it harder for the Senate to quickly confirm Blanche, given that the Democrats are expected to be sharply opposed. Despite the majority in the House and the Senate, congressional Republicans have also been struggling to pass major primaries this summer because of clashes with both the president and one another. The 60-vote filibuster rule in the Senate means Republicans need at least some Democrat votes to pass most legislation, including efforts to reauthorize majority over a surveillance program. Republicans have had difficulty in finding a path forward on Trump's request for a much larger defense budget, a fight that is expected to be even more challenging without Graham. In the final term, Graham, chairman of the Budget Committee, putting him in position to shepherd two major party bills through Congress in 2025 and 2026, using the special budget reconciliation process that the Republicans bypassed the filibuster. The first, Trump's one big, beautiful bill, extended expiring tax cuts and added new tax breaks. It also provided hundreds of billions of dollars for the military and immigration enforcement. The second, signed this year, locked in higher immigration enforcement funding levels for the rest of Trump's term. Some Republicans have been looking at a third reconciliation bill, which would include military funding, reductions in a socially safety net program, and further tax cuts. Graham backed the idea of the third bill, but GOP lawmakers are divided on whether to pursue it and what to include. Its chances were already shaken, given the brief window remaining before the November midterm elections. Graham's death and McConnell's health problems come as many Republicans have embraced a more isolationist posture. Graham helped persuade Trump to strike Iran last year, despite pushback from many in the president's orbit, who wanted him to stay out. And McConnell has pushed for expanded military spending, despite the disagreements with Trump on the issues. McConnell's office has provided few details on this, on his condition. Graham, like McConnell, was also a staunch ally for Ukraine in his fight against Russia, despite Trump's inconsistent support for the country. Graham had traveled to Kiev on Friday for a meeting with Ukraine President Vladimir Zelensky. Illinois Senator Dick Durbin, the number two Democrat in the Senate, said on Sunday that the recent NATO summit, Graham had been at a dinner working every senator on a strategy towards the end of war in the Ukraine. Senator's death shocking lawmakers in both parties who have said it would be impossible to fill his role as a Senate dealmaker. Like many military spending and foreign policies, Graham was one of the Trump's closest allies, but also had a genuine bipartisan friendship and showed an occasional willingness to break with his party. Susan?
1: Thank you, John. I'm going to move to the arts. This is an article that was submitted by Larry Blumenfeld. With every breath I take, this is a review of Cecile McLaurin-Sulvant, who sings with strings. The distinctive jazz vocalist teams with the Metropole Orchestra and arranger Darcy James Argue on an album of expressively rendered ballads. Nearly halfway through With Every Breath I Take, after a brief orchestral introduction, Cecile McLaurin-Sulvant sings Barbara Song. First, she's declarative, with pure tone and just Sullivan Fortner's piano for accompaniment. Then the strings and the harp of the Metropole Orchestra swell, and soon Ms. Sulvant, now with jazz trio and the full 48-piece orchestra in tow, digs into Kurt Weill's composition for the 1928 musical The Threepenny Opera. With gathering intensity, she expresses the tangle of emotions embedded in Bertolt Brecht's lyrics, cynicism, denial, pain, confidence. She invests the song's complex storyline of submission and rebellion with pointed irony here and genuine despair there. And she goes further, delivering the word sorry with oddly pleasing dissonance at one point and at another extending the word no to suggest both desperation and humor. Yet another no, the song's final word, becomes its own tiny sonic event, wavering then piercing, sliding way up in pitch, and more released than sung. When a mostly unknown 21-year-old Ms. Sulvant arrived at the Thelonious Monk International Jazz Vocals Competition in 2010 and won, she seemed primed to become her generation's great jazz singer. She is now that. Yet the range and idiosyncratic nature of her ambitions and accomplishments also make her something else entirely. Quote, she's an improviser, end quote, Mr. Fortner, whose work with Sulvant over the past decade has ranged from duo format to his orchestral setting. But she's not a scat singer. She improvises more in the technique of the Baroque period, expanding and contracting phrases or adding trills that deviate from the melody. Ms. Sulvant's 2023 release, Melusine, included songs that dated back to the 12th century, sung in four languages, and made prominent use of the theorbo, the plucked lute used for Baroque basso continuo accompaniment. In performance and on recording, she's also drawn liberally from the past century or so. Her debut album included Nobody, which was composed in 1905 by vaudeville comedian Burt Williams. Her 2022 release, Ghost Song, featured compositions by Kate Bush, Sting, and Gregory Porter, as well as her own originals. Her curatorial approach to repertoire isn't eclecticism, but rather a search for storylines and sounds that stretch across time and styles. It works because her voice is singularly arresting, yet it's no single sound. It's a light mist, then a transparent tone, a crude rasp, then soft and broken or boldly ringing and round, and often many of the above with a single song. Though she's no conventional jazz singer, it's no surprise she felt compelled to sing ballads with orchestration, a time-honored formula for so many great jazz vocalists, including her earliest musical obsession, Sarah Vaughan. She can sound like Vaughan. She does for one passage here on Ever Since the One I Love's Been Gone, yet then immediately breaks free, toying wildly with the pitch of the very next note. Quote, "I did not choose these songs because they are beautiful," she had said in a none-such press relief, "but because they are crucial to me," end quote. By that, she told me, she meant how these songs stayed with her, like confidants, and how they charted her own growth. Her mother used to play her Vaughan's version of Stephen Sondheim's Send in the Clowns, which, at age 16, she sang, perhaps inappropriately, at her sister's engagement party. On the new release, 20 years later, Miss Salvant's version relates the song's wistful focus on timing, regret, and irony. Six tracks later, she sounds triumphant on Sondheim's Being Alive. This album begins and ends with Ms. Salvant's voice and her approach to telling story through song. Yet it succeeds, soars on the strength of her connections with Mr. Fortner and his trio mates, bassist David Wong and drummer Kush Abade. The flexibility and grace of the Metropole Orchestra and its chief conductor, Jules Buckley, and, above all else, Darcy James argues subtly inventive arrangements. Mr. Argue applies the same brilliant synthesis of influences and a mastery of several musical idioms that has distinguished his own magnificent 18-piece Secret Society ensemble, but here carrying a less urgent, more subdued feel. Ms. Salvant told him to use Frank Sinatra's late 1950s collaborations with arranger Gordon Jenkins as a guide. Mr. Argue's arrangements evoke that same sense of vulnerability, of raw emotion, blending bold sweeps of strings with spare passages. Like Ms. Salvant, Mr. Argue embeds his music with historical details. His arrangement for Sophisticated Lady opens with a piano flourish drawn from its composer's 1950 version, which is on Masterpieces by Ellington, and ends with the ostinato Duke, made famous on his 1962 recording with John Coltrane of In a Sentimental Mood. The brief orchestral passage that ends Send in the Clowns is borrowed from Stravinsky's Petrushka. Ms. Salvant is also a distinctive songwriter. Her Leftover, which she first recorded for 2015's For One to Love, is the loveliest track here, befitting the classics surrounding it. Perhaps its brief but important ascending chromatic line was inspired by the signature one that ends Billy Strayhorn's Lush Life, which closes this release. With Every Breath I Take belongs in the catalog of great jazz singers performing ballads with strings, but deserves its own shelf, too. The unfolding tale of one bold voice seriously committed to each note and every word, but also having great fun. It's over to you, John.
2: Thank you, Susan. Front page again. Iran plays long game amid new fighting. This is by Yaroslav Tromov. Dubai. In the Iranian regime, keeping a chokehold over the Strait of Hormuz has turned out to be more important than the tens of billions of dollars in sanctions relief from the Trump administration. This is because Tehran is playing a long game. Iranian officials believe that the country has finally emerged as a regional hegemon after the U.S. and Israeli failed to achieve their main goals in the war they unleashed in February. And as long as Tehran cements this new status by securing permanent arrangements to control the vital waterway and domineering the Persian Gulf economy along with it, then the rest, including American sanctions relief, will eventually follow. This is the only way we recognize the new Iranian order in the Strait of Hormuz, warned Abraham Azizi, the head of the Iranian's parliament, National Security Commission. The Strait of Hormuz will only open with the Iranian arrangements, not the American threats, added the parliament speaker and the lead negotiator with the U.S., Mohammed Bagar. This attitude heralds a rocky future with regular bouts of violence, continuing uncertainty for global energy markets, and a sort of Damocles of renewed strikes hanging over the Gulf monarchies. The Islamic Republic will become even more of a gangster regime. It's taken from the war is that concessions are won through coercion by attacking its neighbors, threatening the Strait of Hormuz, and driving up the price of oil. Iran experts at the Carnegie Endowment for International Peace, like Putin's Russia, the Islamic Republic believes that its security depends not on the prosperity of its people, but on the insecurity of its neighbors. And just like Russia in its own neighborhood, the Iranian regime views the oil-rich Gulf monarchies as belonging to its own natural sphere of influence, a sphere denied to it by Americans meddling ever since the 1979 Islamic Revolution. Now that America has failed to protect these Gulf states from Iranian attacks, Tehran's drive to institutionalize Iranian control over the Strait of Hormuz reflects its ambition to establish a new Pax Iranica Iran in the Middle East. After all, the Gulf countries, to a varying extent, rely on the Strait not just for their oil and gas exports, but also for other vital supplies from consumer items to food. Glimpses of the changing relationship could already be seen in Tehran during the recent funeral of Supreme Leader Ali Khamenei, attended by officials from three of the six Gulf states that were struck by Iranian missiles and drones last spring, Saudi Arabia, Qatar, and Oman. The Saudi delegation was made to listen to what many in the region perceived as a deliberately insulting verse from the Quran, which spoke about a battle between the disbelievers and the divinely backed side, and the implications that the Saudis belong to the former camp. The remaining Gulf states that stayed away from Khamenei's funeral, including the United Arab Emirates, are nonetheless engaging in direct contacts with Tehran. They have reached the conclusion that they are facing the tyranny of geography. The Islamic Republic is still there. President Trump is not going to be president of the United States forever, and they have to live side by side with Iranians. The latest round of violence in the region led Washington to withdraw the Treasury Department waiver issued last month that allowed the sale of Iranian oil on international markets. That waiver had thrown a critical lifeline to the sanctions strangled Iranian economy pending negotiation on Iran's nuclear ambitions, the original reason for the war. The current series of strikes by the U.S. and Iran was sparked by Iranian attacks on vessels trying to visit, transit, and work the Strait of Hormuz via Omani territorial waters, bypassing the toll booth of the Iranian side of the waterway. Tehran argued that it was justified in its actions because of the memorandum of understanding it signed with the President Trump administration last month. And it specifies that the maritime traffic through the strait, while not requiring fees, will flow via Iranian arrangements. American officials disagreed with this interpretation, and on Friday said Iran should release a statement declaring that the Strait of Hormuz was open and that it would stop shooting at ships, suggesting serious consequences if it didn't. A day later, Iran fired a ship near the strait and declared the waterway closed. The U.S. responded with further strikes on Iranian targets. The disagreement over Hormuz is rooted in the inclusive nature of the full-scale phase of the conflict that lasted over 40 days between February and April. Both the United States and the Islamic Republic of Iran think they won the war. said Holly Dagress, a senior fellow at the Washington Institute of Near East Policy. The reason that the Iranians are playing hardball at the moment is because they are trying to put pressure on President Trump. Understanding that the war is unpopular in the U.S. and that the Strait of Hormuz was strangled and has strangled the world economy. They're going for a brinkmanship because they seem to be operating from a perspective that they've got the upper hand. Iran's perception of itself as a new regional hegemon is delusional given how much its military has been degraded. How much work its network of proxy forces in the Middle East has been weakened, and how much the economy has been suffocated in recent months. All that is left is bullying, piracy, noise, and the ability to act as a spoiler. Susan?
1: Thank you, John. I'm going to move to the opinion page. And this is under the title of Free Expression. Free Expression is a daily newsletter on American life, politics, and culture from the opinion pages of the Wall Street Journal. This article has been submitted by Kyle Smith. America's pessimism crisis. It's been midnight on the left and right for far too long. Populism on the right and socialism on the left are generating a lot of well-justified unease. But what if they're rooted in the same problem? Call it the pessimism crisis. On the right, people are frightened about crime and mass illegal immigration. The cultural fabric, people say, is tearing. Meanwhile, among many on the right as well as the left, there is a growing anger based in the belief that the economy is rigged and the American dream is dead. Both sides have facts they love to cite. Have you heard subway murders in New York City early this year shot up by 300%? Up to May 9th of last year, there was one murder in the system. That went up to 4 this year. In recent years, there have been, on average, 8 murders in the subway. Earlier this century, that number was more like 5. So, a 60% increase. Gulp, right? Until you think about how many subway riders there actually are, about 1.3 billion annually. At 8 instances a year, your chances of being murdered while riding the subway are about 1 in 162 million. These are astronomical, win the lottery odds. As I try to teach my children, both expert subway riders and neither of them packing weapons, if you want to worry about something, don't pick something that's literally a 1 in a million shot. Worry even less about a 1 in 162 million possibility. It's a strange fact of American life that people almost always tell pollsters crime is rising, even when it isn't. Last year, this figure was merely a plurality, 49% compared with 33% who said crime was falling. In general, large majorities of Americans have said that they think crime is rising over the past 20 years. Statistics all over the country paint a very different story. Starting in the early 1990s, crime started to fall, and it's mostly kept falling, except for a disturbing jump during the pandemic years. Then the decrease resumed, in many cases, drastically. In the first 6 months of this year, the number of murders in New York hit a record low. According to the best stats available, the city is safer than it has ever been. No, this isn't a story of heroic advances in medicine. Shootings similarly plummeted. Other cities are also showing good news. Whatever happened crime-wise during the pandemic, things are mostly back to normal, and in many cases, better than before. The right tends to feel more concerned about crime. But what crime anxiety is on the right, economic insecurity is on the left. Young people are increasingly taking a furious turn to the hard left because they think they're getting mugged by the economy. This story is untrue. Millennials and Gen Z are building wealth faster and enjoying higher median incomes than previous generations at the same age. Young people tend not to believe they're doing well. They spend a lot of time envying each other on Instagram, and some deride this actual measurable wealth as, quote, phantom wealth. Phantom fear would be a more accurate term. Yet nearly half, 45%, of young Americans say they're struggling economically. Only 29% say that they expect to be better off than their parents. Hence, the socialist surge among the young. People who feel they're losing want the government to step in and even the score. In a way, Vice President J.D. Vance is the perfect political figure for our moment because he's pessimistic about everything except whether we should trust the Ayatollah. If President Trump generally extols the economy, at least when he's in office, the vice president defaults to a broader and darker view. Mr. Vance carries both the millennial resentment about the supposedly rigged economy and an angry old white guy's view that the culture has gone to hell. It shouldn't surprise you that he keeps taking pot shots at Ronald Reagan's policies. Reagan was an optimist. He didn't think the economy was rigged, except by the regulatory state, and certainly didn't think more government would unrig it. Reagan would have scoffed at the idea of a bureaucracy that says, hey, we're from the government and we're here to help. You live your best life. Mr. Vance, by contrast, is fiercely dedicated to an intertwining culture and economics. He has said, if a set of economic policies make it possible to raise a family, to earn a living wage, to give back to their community, to maybe go to church on Sunday, or to actually spend some leisure time building the kind of life that matters, that is the sort of thing we want to be supportive of. That's a lot of ifs to weigh. Economic liberty shouldn't be subjected to Mr. Vance's tests. There are enough regulations and restrictions already. Reagan would heartily agree that raising a family and going to church are good things, but he'd be shocked at the suggestion that economic freedom isn't a good thing in its own right and would properly sound the alarm about federalizing your family's vision of the good. So it's almost not surprising that while trashing Reagan's devotion to Milton Friedman, Mr. Vance is trying to rehabilitate Richard Nixon, who was a hawkish economic liberal whose administration accepted and even advanced the liberal Great Society project, ensuring we'd be stuck with it forever. Can a politics of optimism return? Can it stop being midnight in America? I'm pretty pessimistic about that, although Marco Rubio exhibits some Reagan-esque qualities. For decades, the media was derided for viewing everything through a very grubby lens. If it bleeds, it leads. But things have gotten even worse in the age of social media. If it complains, it rains. John?
2: Thanks, Susan. This is from U.S. News, page A2. Wash's first big call, whether to undo 2025 cuts. This is by Nick Timmerios. Excuse me. At his first meeting as Federal Reserve Chairman in June, Kevin Warsh presided over a unanimous decision to leave interest rates unchanged. Consensus was easy, with little appetite on the policy-making committee to move. Holding the consensus together will be trickier in the weeks ahead. Some of his colleagues' inflation worries have sharpened since, and they could push to entertain the rate increase when the Fed meets in July 28 through 29. Warsh, has an opportunity to steer the consensus when he testifies to Congress this week. He will do so with fresh June inflation data in hand, the last major data points before the meeting. The roots of today's tensions go back to last year, when the Fed cut rates three times over worries about the labor markets. A block of officials never thought the last two reductions were warranted, and some will now argue an effect of undoing them. What changed is the economy, and in particular, the labor market. The source of last year's worries, which now look fundamentally steadier, a growing number of officials fear that the resilience could keep inflation lodged above their 2% goal. The oil price surge tied to the Iran war tilted the Fed's concerns away from the economy to inflation. Oil is down sharply from wartime peaks, but that has been of a limited comfort. The officials favoring a rate increase are no longer looking mainly at energy. Prices have been driven up by tariffs on imported goods, energy and fertilizer disruption from the war, and increasingly AI boom. The Fed has really faced stickier inflations of this sort, where the drivers are idiosyncratic. The models it normally leans on assume inflation is a broad-based phenomenon when the labor market is central to the story. Most of the analytic tools that we have to try to analyze inflation start in the labor market. Yet the labor market is not causing the inflation, said Minneapolis Fed President Neil Kosacki at a panel discussion in June. That makes it a particularly challenging moment for us. The Fed's monetary policy report released on Friday judged wage growth roughly consistent with 2% inflation. The semi-annual report's first such assessment since inflation shot up 5 years ago. If pay isn't the problem, the inflation is coming from somewhere the Fed's usual models aren't built to predict. The June Consumer Price Index report, to be released on Tuesday, could tilt the debate. Firm readings this summer on core inflation, which includes volatile food and energy items, would hand the hawks evidence that the price pressures require a response. A soft one would strengthen the case for waiting. Advocates for the rate increase start from a shared premise. Policy may be looser than the Fed's intended it to be even after cutting last year, and the economy no longer needs the support. When the Fed cuts cuts rates last year, its leaders expected inflation to run just above 2% target. Instead, it was between 3 and 4%. That makes the Fed's current rate target to be 3.5 to 3.75, close to a zero or negative in real terms. Since it's real rates that matter for spending, monetary policy is stimulating the economy rather than the Fed ever meant it to be. After the labor market slump, its worries never came about. That argues for a modest correction rather than a full-fledged campaign of increases. The Fed would take back insurance that is no longer needed, then stop and reassess. It's simply a reflecting welcome positive news from the labor market and some issues with inflation that need to be taken into account, said James Egeloff, chief U.S. economist at the BNP, who expects that the Fed to raise three times, beginning no later than December. The case for patience says that if inflation is the product of a series of one-time shocks, it is precisely the kind of pressure a central bank is supposed to look through as households and businesses expect inflation to subside. The pressure hardest to look through could be the artificial intelligence build-out. There isn't much the Fed can do about price shocks from tariffs and oil, but the hundreds of billions of dollars flowing into data centers are a continuing source of demand which interest rates can restrain. The price of semiconductors and electrical gear, which usually inch along, look like hockey sticks on a chart, New York President, Fed President John Williams said last week. If this creates a sustained impulse to demand relative to supply and inflation, I do think that there's a kind of situation where you don't look through. Williams has said interest rates are well positioned, suggesting little urgency to change them. But he tried to take inflation cooling over the second half of the year. In particular, he said he is looking for monthly core inflation reading of 0.2% or lower staff tariff effects wane. That pace annualized runs nearly the Fed's 2% goal. I'm actually hoping that it might even be lower. Anything faster would signal inflation is more persistent and demanding outstripping supply. Monetary policy would need to respond to that, he said. If things play out in a more benign way, I do think that the monetary policy will continue to be well positioned. Susan.
1: Thanks, John. We move to arts, culture, and film. This is an article submitted by Zachary Barnes. America 250, the nation on the big screen. For more than a century, filmmakers from Charlie Chaplin to Frank Capra to Terrence Malick have captured and even shaped the country's identity and its ideals. To attempt to tell the story of American movies is to confront a form that, relative to our 250-year-old nation, is still in its sprightly youth. Yet the canon, though not without its limits, is vast. It is one of rigid systemization, scrappy invention, lavish abandon, of vulgar commercialism and transcendent art. It reflects our passions and prejudices, our sense of reality and romance. Among its artists, some are not mere filmmakers, but myth-makers, shaping the idea of this country into the public imagination. One of the first such figures was Charlie Chaplin. Someone could probably teach a decent history course through Chaplin's films from The Gold Rush to modern times. But before those classics came, his 1917 short, The Immigrant, a typically ingenious comedy, it also tells as deeply American a tale as any, that of the world's tired and poor arriving on this nation's shores. Chaplin is a master sentimentalist, but not averse to occasional sharpness. The moment the film's boatload of immigrants sees the Statue of Liberty is followed by an official roping them off like cattle. Once Chaplin's character disembarks, though, a bit of pluck and a stranger's generosity pull him out of a possible pit and a new American life is born. Himself an immigrant from England, Chaplin was eventually chased out of the United States during the Red Scare. But The Immigrant poetically distills the country that was, for a while, his home. Similarly, about a man coming to New York is King Vidor's The Crowd, 1928. Yet this character, born on July 4th, 1900, arrives from the heartland, bursting with big dreams. The film is a story of urban striving set against the backdrop of an emerging crop of skyscrapers, and to stand out from the crowds within them is the protagonist's ardent ambition. In brilliantly composed black and white photography, Vidor offers a drama on the psychology of American individualism in an age increasingly defined by the masses. The women in these films are little more than sideshows to male experience, but with the advent of sound came the furious verbal wit of the screwball comedy, a genre that would allow female characters a new level of vivacious detail. If anyone actress can stand as the avatar for the modern American woman sweeping onto the screen, well, surely it's Katharine Hepburn, never better than opposite Cary Grant and Howard Hawks' Bringing Up Baby, 1938. Philosopher Stanley Cavell has called the film a comedy of equality, in which Hepburn and Grant endlessly, deliriously renegotiate their relationship in an era when dainty damsels were supplanted by women as likely to lead as to follow. As Bringing Up Baby reflects changing relations between genders, Casablanca, 1942, reflects shifting relations among nations. Directed by Michael Curtiz, it is both a perfect Hollywood entertainment and a film so forcefully political as to border on propaganda, ungirded by moral authority and atmospheric authenticity. In this story of World War II refugees biding time in Morocco, many of the actors had themselves fled the Nazis. Humphrey Bogart's Rick Blaine, the proprietor of a Casablanca cafe, mostly sees these poor souls as mere customers, until one of them happens to be an old flame, Ingrid Bergman. Among Rick's refrains is that he sticks his neck out for nobody, yet the story of the film is of him learning to do just that, in a potent allegory for a vision of America involvement abroad that would shape not just the war, but the global order that succeeded it. From the immediate post-war era comes one of Hollywood's most stirring visions of American community, Frank Capra's It's a Wonderful Life, 1946, which situates Jimmy Stewart's George Bailey, a small-town banker, at the center of a story of friendship and decency in the face of greed. The film is such a Christmas perennial, it verges on the liturgical. And why not? It's a movie of sublime sentiment and spiritual richness, with Stewart, its earnest, tender heart. Perhaps the only screen actor as emblematically American as Jimmy Stewart is John Wayne. Certainly the most definitively American film genre is the Western. All three come together in John Ford's 1962 masterpiece, The Man Who Shot Liberty Valance. It is, in several senses, a movie about liberty, at once looking back to the past and startlingly attuned to the civil rights struggle amid which it arrived. See the scene in which Stewart's idealistic lawyer teaches a lesson to a Swedish immigrant. some Mexican children and a black man, played by Woody Strode's Pompey, on the Constitution and their own essential place in the American body politic. Directed by the genre's preeminent artist, it shows the West, and indeed the nation, as a place in which such ideals, more provisional than they might appear, are often met with brutal violence, and they must be fought for, and where no truth but legend hardens into history. The elegiac tone of Liberty Valance pertains to both its subject and its cinematic era, as it came amid the final fading of classic Hollywood. By the 1970s, studios were giving funds and unprecedented freedom to filmmakers like Robert Altman, who on the threshold of the bicentennial made Nashville in 1975. Then, as now, a time of celebration was clouded by cynicism, discontent, and political violence. And the movie is among Altman's most acidly ironic, a Music City panorama organized around an unseen yet ever-present populist candidate for president. But running through it all is a strain of true affection for the people and the culture of the nation. It's a film as contradictory and cacophonous as America itself. Of similarly epic scale is Philip Kaufman's The Right Stuff, 1983, a gorgeous drama about the Mercury astronauts of the 50s and 60s, heroes enlarged to fit the demands of a nation in the Cold War and valiantly astride the products of American ingenuity. They are the cowboys of the space age, and the film is aptly Fordian in its regard for the changing face of the frontier, from the desert to the stars. Test pilot Chuck Yeager, played by Sam Shepard, at his soulful best, embodies older ways as the modern world rockets ever upward. With that modern world came the triumphs of the civil rights movement, bringing the country closer to true democracy and granting black Americans broader access to national life. Amid the 20th century's subsequent flowering of black cinema, one of the great works is Charles Burnett's To Sleep with Anger, 1990. It stars a never better Danny Glover as an old friend from the South who comes knocking at the door of a middle class family in L.A. and exerts a malign influence over one of its sons. A richly elusive drama that traverses a vast range of black experience and history, the film has shades of August Wilson in its depiction of the complexities of race and relationships and a Faulknerian sense of the past's haunting present. If America is its past, people and culture, it is also its land, and few filmmakers have captured that land with the searching lyricism of Terrence Malick. His visually lush The New World, 2005, goes back to the nation's origins when English settlers arrived in 1607 and founded Jamestown. It focuses on the romance between Captain John Smith, played by Colin Farrell, and Pocahontas, played by Quetzalcoatl Kilcher. The drama is by turns severe and sensuous, depicting the Native Americans' vibrant yet imperiled culture and the settlers' savage hope. More than 400 years later and 250 since this nation's founding of a new world doesn't seem so new, having grown old through centuries of terror and splendor alike. But the film recaptures a feeling of genuine uncertainty and awe at the outset of what would prove to be an enduring historical experiment. John?
2: Thank you, Susan. From page A3, unloved data centers get makeovers, nicer buildings and works to address a complaint heard from local residents. This is by Will Parker. Americans are up in arms over data centers. They worry about how much water these buildings use and fume at the amount of electricity they consume. People hate the way they look, too. Now, a small number of builders are on a mission to ensure that the new data centers don't have to be eyesores. Gensler, one of the world's largest architectural firms, is leading the charge. It is drawing up plans for data centers and look more like Silicon Valley tech campuses or art museums rather than windowless rectangles that neighbors often grouse about resembling prisons. It is no different than any other building, and it doesn't deserve to look any worse than any other building, says Jeffrey Diamond, design director of the firm. Gensler's strategy can entail making these often blank face barns for computer servers look more organic to the surroundings. The Gensler Data Center project in Phoenix takes its cue from the nearby desert. The firm designed a sandy-hued building with metal downspouts and horizontal horizontal, sunshades made of weathered steel. The facade has vertical ridges running down the side, which Diamond said was inspired by the ribs of saguaro cactuses. In Virginia, Gensler is in part trying to recall an earlier architectural era. Richmond has this really sort of amazing legacy of masonry and brick facades. What would sort of make a modern take on the brick warehouses look like? Diamond urges builders to think of data centers alongside some of the nation's most famous civil infrastructures. He said builders shouldn't think about data centers any differently than Washington Roebling thought about the Brooklyn Bridge. Jane Vaughn, a partner in Menlo Digital, which is developing the Gensler projects in Phoenix and Richmond, as well as another in Sunnyvale, California, said she recalled touring Virginia's data centers alley for the first time and thinking, what? They can't grow trees there? So landscapers are ringing data centers with plants and trees and attempting to create buffers between the properties and residential communities. They also are mixing in parks and walking trails. At its Phoenix project, the Menlo initially proposed a dog park, but neighbors surveyed by the company requested pickleball courts instead. The developer is building four courts. Self-storage, another warehouse-type property, has also tried to overcome an ugliness factor. Developers of those buildings began adding false windows, doors, and landscaping to make them more palatable and human-feeling. Even with these improvements, some local governments have simply had enough storage. Atlanta issued a self-storage moratorium last month, a move the city said was intended to make more land available for other uses, like housing and retail. The city of Providence, Rhode Island, issued the same ban in 2023. Many local governments are also passing bans on data center construction, and some voters have attempted to remove elected officials who back data center development in the face of intense public opposition. That has led some developers to hope that a prettier wrapper can help. One builder in Prince William County, Virginia, was asked by local government to redesign a data center so it matched the style of nearby developments, including the Hilton Performing Arts Center at George Mason University. That meant ditching brightly orangey accents for a more subdued facade with many more windows, including the property looked more like an office building than a warehouse. Better-looking data centers can be more expensive, especially when brick and stones are used over concrete. Acres of landscaping also adds cost. In Europe, where local governments often are more discerning when it comes to design, the push to create more attractive data centers is already well underway. In the Netherlands, Gensler is drawing up a data center that will incorporate plant life into the building facade, although it is too soon to gauge whether the leafier surroundings will endear the property to its neighbors. Susan, sorry for that short.
1: That's okay. I'm right here. Thank you, John. I'm moving now to health and a combination in U.S. News World. A mother blamed vaccines for her twins' deaths. She is now charged with murder.

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1: Vaccinations they had received 8 days prior. Quote, I wish I had checked on them more, end quote, she said around the time of their death in a video interview with Children's Health Defense. She described finding twins Dallas and Tyson cold and lifeless in the same bed together, showing signs of rigor mortis. They looked as if they had gone in their sleep, she said. But last week, Shaw was arrested and charged with her children's murder. The indictment claims she killed her 18-month-old son and daughter by suffocating them with premeditation and with malice aforethought, or by aggravated battery. She is now being held in jail on a $2 million bond after a grand jury indictment. Shaw's defense attorney, Joseph Felicetti, has filed a motion requesting the court reduce her bond to $100,000. If found guilty, Shaw faces the potential of life in prison or the death penalty. Her next court date is July 14th. The arrest followed a lengthy and thorough investigation by the Payette Police Department, Chief Gary Marshall said. A department spokesperson declined to comment further. Shaw said in her interview with Children's Health Defense that local police had accused her of having a postpartum blackout that led her to kill her children. Felicetti, reached by phone Wednesday, said his client was innocent. Our explanation would be the vaccines, and that's what our experts are going to testify. Mary Holland, the chief executive of Children's Health Defense, said Shaw had tried to warn her pediatrician about a family history of adverse reactions to the flu vaccine. All parents deserve to be heard when they raise vaccine safety concerns, she said. The twins had received vaccines for hepatitis A, influenza, and DTaP, which includes diphtheria, tetanus, and pertussis vaccines, during their 18-month wellness visit at their pediatrician's office in April of 2025, according to the civil suit. Those vaccines have substantial evidence for safety in scientific literature, including when administered separately or together. No vaccines given to children have been shown to cause suffocation, said Dr. Daniel Salmon, director of the Institute for Vaccine Safety at the Johns Hopkins Bloomberg School of Public Health, who isn't involved with the nonprofit's lawsuit or Shaw's criminal case. Felicetti said in the Children's Health Defense lawsuit, Shaw says she brought her twins to a local hospital the day after they were vaccinated. The twins developed severe symptoms, blue lips, lethargy, diarrhea, sunken eyes, according to the civil suit. The treating emergency room physician documented their diagnosis as a post-immunization reaction, the court document said, but the twins died about a week later. Felicetti said the Children's Health Defense isn't financially supporting Shaw's defense against the state and that he didn't yet know whether he would call on experts with the organization. The chief executive of the American Academy of Pediatrics, the organization being sued by the anti-vax nonprofit, said it has asked the court to dismiss the civil suit. That's all the time that we have for today. Once again, I'm Susan. My partner is John, and we thank you for listening.

Oysters need cloisters. This is Sandra Tsinglo with the lowdown on science. We've demolished most natural oyster reefs. To rebuild them, we usually just dump flat rocks underwater. Sure, rocks offer a place to attach, but without hiding spots, baby oysters are easy prey. What's missing? Enter Melanie Bishop and team at Macquarie University. They studied how wild oysters build their cities. The team 3D printed 16 reef models with varying ridge patterns and heights. Eventually, they found a Goldilocks combo. Artificial reefs with the right height and ridges boosted survival by 35%. Wow! We've been tossing rocks like overconfident DIYers. But oysters already perfected their predator-proof floor plans eons ago. Talk about a pearl of wisdom.

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1: This program is intended for a print-impaired audience and is brought to you by Mind's Eye.
2: Good day all, Brad Dearborn here. It is Tuesday, July 14th. Time for us to dive into today's edition of the USA Today. As always, we start out on the front page looking for some of the lead headlines, and we find one today that reads, "In rare congressional testimony, Supreme Court to ask for more security funds." Two Supreme Court justices will make rare appearances before Congress on July 14th to bolster the court's request for more money to address security concerns. Justices Elena Kagan and Amy Coney Barrett will testify before the House and Senate committees that they are writing the annual spending bills to fund the government after September. The last time justices made a similar appearance was in 2019. Since then, increased security threats have prompted the court to ask Congress for additional funding. But lawmakers may take advantage of the opportunity to also ask the justices questions that go beyond the budget request. Many Democratic lawmakers have been critical of the court, pushing for changes that include term limits and adding an enforcement mechanism to the ethics code the court adopted in 2023. And some Republicans have faulted Barrett for sometimes ruling against President Donald Trump's priorities, as she did when rejecting his sweeping tariffs and changes to birthright citizenship during the term that just ended. If the questions stick to budget concerns and security issues, Barrett may be asked about a recent incident. In May, police received a false report about gunshots at Barrett's suburban Virginia home, a swatting attempt that was the latest example of the increased harassment and threats that the justices have faced in recent years. One of Barrett's sisters was the target last year of a false bomb threat. At times, threats have been serious enough that Barrett has worn a bulletproof vest. In the budget request, the court asked for more money to increase the number of officers protecting the justices and their families, including at their homes. The justices began receiving around-the-clock security at their residences after Justice Brett Kavanaugh was the target of an assassination attempt in 2022. The court also wants to build a facility near the Supreme Court to screen visitors before they enter the building. And the court is requesting additional funding to beef up cybersecurity. The more than $228 million total funding request for salaries, expenses, buildings, and grounds is nearly a 10% increase over this year's budget. And we move along next to an article that stays in the political arena, but less so deals with the Supreme Court. The headline here reads, "Graham's death tests congressional Republicans at a crucial moment." Months before they are at risk of losing full control of Capitol Hill, congressional Republicans are dealing with a lot of problems. They have a slim majority in the Senate and an even slimmer one in the House of Representatives. They've been unable recently to pass key pieces of legislation to keep the government's wheels turning, and they're struggling to reconcile the conflicting demands of an often unpredictable but still dominant party leader in President Donald Trump. When it came to handling all those dynamics, one man had long been one of the problem solvers, Lindsey Graham. He liked to get in the middle of everything, Senator John Kennedy, Republican of Louisiana, told USA Today. That was until this weekend when Graham died suddenly after a trip overseas. He passed away from a life-threatening condition caused by a tear in his heart. He was 71. The veteran South Carolina lawmaker's death, which stunned Capitol Hill friends on both sides of the aisle, came at a critical moment for congressional Republicans, especially in the Senate. With vanishingly little time to get more done before the midterm elections, intra-party disagreements have paralyzed President Trump's agenda in Congress. The feuds over a voting restriction bill and border security legislation, among other things, have effectively frozen the floor agenda in the House, where GOP hardliners have become increasingly angry at more moderate Senate Republicans. Trump has turned on the Senate, too, saying a handful of GOP lawmakers are getting in the way of his most important priorities. Graham had become an effective tool to smooth over those differences. He could appease both the MAGA crowd and Senate institutionalists. He had good working relationships with many Democrats, and he also served in both chambers of Congress and could help resolve enmity between the House and the Senate. Perhaps more importantly, he was a consistent liaison between Trump, his close friend, and Capitol Hill. He was a terrific advocate on behalf of the Senate position, Senate Majority Leader John Thune said on CNN, understanding what the president wanted to accomplish, working with him in order to do that, but also being very clear about what is and isn't achievable in the Senate. His voice is going to be really missed in terms of the relationship that Senate Republicans have with the president and his team, Thune said. Between now and November, there's a lot on Congress's plate, including Trump's latest request that Republicans pass more Pentagon funding as the Iran war drags on. Doing it all without Graham, formerly the powerful budget chairman, won't be easy, Senator Roger Marshall, Republican of Kansas, told USA Today. It does get more challenging, he said. Graham's Senate seat won't be vacant for long. South Carolina's governor, Henry McMaster, appointed his sister, Darlene Graham Nordone, to serve the remainder of his term until January of 2027. The opening for the next term might create its own set of issues, though. A more permanent successor for Graham's six-year term will be chosen by a special primary election in August. Some House Republicans from the Palmetto State, Representatives Nancy Mace, Ralph Norman, and Russell Fry among them, could end up running. Paula Yvette, the current lieutenant governor, is also seen as a strong contender for Graham's seat. If the House lawmakers run, campaigning-related absences could dwindle House Speaker Mike Johnson's two-vote margin. One South Carolina conservative, longtime Representative Joe Wilson, already fielded a call over the weekend from Trump, urging him not to run for precisely that reason. I assured him my goal is to remain in the House to keep his two-vote majority for the American people, Wilson wrote on social media. Congress will be out for much of August and October, leaving only the rest of July and September to pass annual government funding bills, the annual defense policy bill, a farm bill, renew a key spy law, and confirm more of Trump's cabinet and many more big to-do list items. A glimmer of GOP hope for more progress toward those things came on July 13th, when Representative Ana Paulina Luna, a Florida Republican who's been contributing to a weeks-long freeze on the legislative agenda, said she'd help get things going once again. And we move next to another article from the political arena, but this one with its first international view. The headline here reads, Trump says U.S. will hit Iran hard after bombings. President Donald Trump said the United States would hit Iran hard on Tuesday after a day of bombings by the U.S. military on Monday. Central Command, the arm of the military overseeing operations in the Middle East, announced at about 10:15 p.m. Eastern Time Monday night, or about 5:45 a.m. in Tehran on Tuesday, that it had concluded bombing Iran for the day. U.S. officials said they hit military targets along the Persian Gulf, the Strait of Hormuz, and the Gulf of Oman. Central Command promised American forces were vigilant, lethal, and ready for more attacks, with more than 50,000 U.S. troops deployed across the Middle East. "We're going to hit them very hard tonight and going to hit them hard tomorrow, and there's not a damn thing they can do about it," Trump told talk show host Hugh McHewitt on Monday. Iranian state media reported that the country's military attacked U.S. targets in Bahrain. USA Today reached out to the Pentagon for confirmation of those attacks. Escalating hostilities in Iran come as peace efforts between the two sides appeared to fall apart over each vying for control of the Strait of Hormuz, a critical oil shipping channel. President Donald Trump on Monday promised that the U.S. would become the guardian of the critical channel that Iran claims as its own. Trump also reinstated the American naval blockade on Iran. Iran's Islamic Revolutionary Guard Corps, the IRGC, said on Tuesday morning local time that its missile and drone attacks destroyed the air control radar of the U.S. Navy's Fifth Fleet in Bahrain. The IRGC added that fuel storage tanks and the control center for unmanned boats were destroyed and that retaliatory operations remained ongoing. Bahrain's Ministry of Interior said it issued three alerts before 7:30 a.m. local time. "The siren has been sounded. Citizens and residents are urged to remain calm and head to the nearest safe place," Bahrain's Interior Ministry said in a post on X. In a statement published by Fars News, a semi-official state-linked news agency, the IRGC said it also targeted a U.S. airbase in Jordan and called on the Jordanian people to dismantle U.S. bases in their country. Earlier, Jordan officials said it intercepted and downed four missiles that entered the country's airspace, the news state news agency reported. "You know very well that not only do we have an enmity with your country, but we also love you, the noble people who understand the pain and oppression of the Palestinian people more than any other nation," the IRGC said in a statement. And we move over next to some national news, where we find a headline that reads, "New York man charged with threatening Donald Trump Jr." A New York man has been charged in federal court after prosecutors say he made online threats to kill President Donald Trump's son, Donald Trump Jr. James Gerald Eckert Jr., 39, of Rochester, New York, was arrested and charged by criminal complaint with threatening to kill, kidnap, or inflict bodily harm on a member of the immediate family of the president, according to the U.S. Attorney's Office for the Western District of New York. The charge carries a maximum penalty of 5 years in federal prison. Eckert made his initial appearance before U.S. Magistrate Judge Mark W. Peterson and was ordered held pending a detention hearing scheduled for July 20th. According to the criminal complaint, the U.S. Secret Service was alerted June 18th after multiple threats were posted in the live chat of Donald Trump Jr.'s podcast, Triggered with Donald Trump Jr. Prosecutors allege the threats were posted from an account using the username James Gerald Eckert Jr. at James Gerald Eckert Jr. and included statements threatening to kill Trump Jr. Authorities said Eckert was also live streaming himself on the video platform Rumble while allegedly repeating similar threats against Trump Jr. and Rumble's CEO during an approximately 8-minute broadcast. Federal prosecutors allege Eckert made other threatening social media posts earlier in the month of June. According to the complaint, a June 7th Facebook post threatened Rochester Mayor Malik Evans and his family. Prosecutors also allege Eckert posted a threat on June 11th directed at New York State Senator Samra Brouck on her official Facebook page. The case is being prosecuted by Assistant U.S. Attorney Louis A. Testani following an investigation by the United States Secret Service and the Rochester Police Department. A criminal complaint is an allegation. Eckert is presumed innocent unless and until proven guilty in court. And we move next to an article with a bit less intended violence. The headline here reads, "Is Daylight Saving Time Ending? House to Vote on Sunshine Protection Act." The U.S. House of Representatives is expected to vote on legislation Monday, July 13th, that could make daylight savings time a thing of the past, possibly ending the twice-yearly ritual of the hours springing forward and falling back. The Committee on Rules will meet July 13th at 4 p.m. Eastern Time at the U.S. Capitol to consider the Sunshine Protection Act of 2025, introduced by Representative Vern Buchanan, Republican of Florida, according to an announcement by the Committee on Rules. The legislation was folded into the broader transportation proposal on May the 20th before it headed to the committee for consideration. Floridians and Americans across the country are tired of the biannual time change, and the evidence is clear that permanent daylight saving time can improve public health, reduce traffic accidents, lower crime, and encourage more outdoor activity, Buchanan previously said in a statement on May the 20th. Ending the clock change is a common sense reform that'll improve everyday life for millions of Americans. Even if a consensus is reached on the bill and it passes the House, the U.S. Senate will also have to pass it via a majority vote, and it will have to be signed by President Donald Trump to become law. The Sunshine Protection Act advanced out of committee on July 10th in a 48-1 vote and has the backing of Trump, who recently called seasonal clock changes a ridiculous twice-yearly production. A similar proposal sailed through the Senate in 2022, but never became law. Americans, meanwhile, are split on the issue. According to a 2025 AP-NORC Center for Public Affairs Research survey, 47% of respondents oppose the current system of daylight saving time, while 12% are in favor of its observance. The poll, conducted between October 9th and 13th of 2025, surveyed 1,289 adults age 18 or older. Daylight savings time is the period between March and November when most Americans set their clock ahead by 1 hour to extend daylight later into the evening. Clocks move forward 1 hour each spring, often referred to as springing forward, and return to standard time each fall when Americans fall back. The switch is designed to provide more evening daylight during the warmer months and more morning daylight during the winter. Not all states observe daylight savings time. Currently, daylight saving time is not observed in the states and territories of Hawaii, Arizona, except for the Navajo Nation, American Samoa, Guam, Northern Mariana Islands, Puerto Rico, and the U.S. Virgin Islands. And this next national article takes us into the world of medicine, and a headline that reads, "Amid national blood shortage, Red Cross giving movie tickets to donors." The American Red Cross on July 13th declared an emergency blood shortage across the nation after its supply dropped by nearly 25% in June. Blood donors are urgently needed to give now to help ensure patients receive life-saving medical care without delay, the Red Cross announced in a news release. Currently, Red Cross blood distributions to hospitals are nearly 3,500 units higher per week than expected, according to the organization. Summer always brings challenges for the blood supply, but patients are still in the hospital needing blood for critical medical care, said Dr. Courtney Lawrence, Division Chief Medical Officer for the Red Cross. Without blood available, emergency rooms and maternity wards are paralyzed, and patients with life-threatening conditions or injuries may not get the treatments that they need. Donors who give blood through July 31st will receive a movie ticket voucher from Fandango worth up to $15, the Red Cross said in its statement. So here's what to know about the blood shortage across the U.S., including how you can help. This shortage comes amid what the Red Cross call the summer trauma season, the period between Memorial Day and Labor Day when the need for blood to treat traumatic injuries often increases. In addition, a steep decline in blood donations since the end of May has created a growing gap between supply and patient need, the Red Cross said. The nonprofit chalked the deadline and decline in donations up to reasons including busy schedules, temporary illness, and the seasonal loss of school blood drives. Without swift action, the release says, people who rely on transfusions, including trauma patients, will face serious risks. All blood types are needed, but the Red Cross said the shortage is especially serious for O-positive blood, B-negative blood, and AB plasma. People who want to give blood can find donation locations and schedule appointments by visiting redcrossblood.org or calling 1-800-RED-CROSS, which is 1-800-733-2767. People may also book an appointment to give blood or platelets by using the Blood Donor app on your cell phone or tablet. And from the political section, this article brings us a headline entitled Daily Briefing, How to Handle ICE Encounters. Welcome to the Daily Briefing. Start with these reads. A judge argued Trump and the DOJ created a lawsuit that he couldn't lose. Daylight savings time could be a thing of the past. Will it cool down by fall? Homeland Security Secretary Mark Wayne Mullen said an ICE officer shot a man Monday in Maine after he weaponized his vehicle, citing a term ICE officials often use in describing the fatal shooting on July 7th by an ICE agent of Lorenzo Salgado Arahu in Houston. The man shot in Maine was a 26-year-old native of Colombia with a work permit to be in the U.S., according to an immigrant rights group. So here's what immigration and civil rights organizations want you to know about being stopped by ICE. The circumstances surrounding the death of Lorenzo Salgado Arahu in Houston on July 7th are disputed, with witnesses contradicting key details released by immigration authorities. The death echoes the cases of Renee Good, fatally shot in Minneapolis, and Silverio Viejas Gonzalez, killed in Chicago. While officials say Salgado Arahu, 52, weaponized his vehicle and tried to run over an officer, passengers in his van said that was simply false. Houston Mayor John Whitmire, meanwhile, said Salgado Arahu was being chased by an unmarked vehicle before he could identify himself. Federal immigration officers play a different role than local police officers, whom they might expect to see conducting traffic stops. According to the advocacy group, the American Immigration Council, ICE can't stop cars for regular traffic violations, but they may stop a car if they have reasonable suspicion that a federal law is being violated, including if they believe someone in the car is in the country illegally. So here's what immigration and civil rights organizations want you to know about being stopped by ICE. According to the ACLU, if you are pulled over by ICE, there are some things you should do, such as staying calm, telling the truth, and being cooperative. But there are some other important things that can help you remain safe if you're stopped, including you do have the right to remain silent. You should say out loud that you're exercising your right to remain silent, Be aware that in some states you may be required by law to identify yourself to police. You don't have to consent to be searched, but authorities may pat you down if they suspect you have a weapon. If you're arrested by police, you have the right to speak with an attorney and to have one appointed to you. If you're arrested by ICE, you still have the right to speak with an attorney, but the government doesn't need to provide one. You can ask for a list of free or low-cost lawyers. Next, in most cases, you don't have to answer questions about your immigration status, where you were born, or how you entered the United States. Separate rules might apply at borders or for people on certain non-immigrant visas. And if ICE detains you, you have the right to contact your consulate or have an officer inform the consulate that you've been detained. You do not need to answer questions or sign anything before talking to a lawyer. If you don't understand officers or can't read papers they give you, tell officers that you need an interpreter. And what ACLU says that immigration officers cannot enter your home without consent or a signed warrant. ICE has said it does not need a judicial warrant, but can enter with an administrative warrant signed by ICE officials, a move some experts say flouts the Constitution. The National Immigrant Justice Center's website has sample images to spot the difference between a warrant signed by a judge and an administrative warrant. So here's what you should do if immigration officers come to your home, according to the ACLU. Stay calm and keep the door closed. Ask the officers to show you identification or documents by holding them up to a window or sliding them under the door, rather than opening the door. Next, you have the right to remain silent, even if the officer has a warrant. The ACLU advises you to remain silent until speaking with a lawyer, and don't make any false statements or give any false documents. You have the right to refuse to allow an ICE officer inside unless the officer has a certain kind of warrant. And next, if officers force their way inside, the ACLU says you should not resist, but should state, "I do not consent to your entry or to your search of these premises. I'm exercising my right to remain silent, and I wish to speak with a lawyer as soon as possible." Law enforcement has the right to enter if they have an arrest warrant naming a person at that address. They may also enter if you are on probation with a condition that you may be searched. And we stay in the political arena as we move to the next article. This one has a headline reading, Buttigieg won't rule out 2028 presidential bid as he rallies in Iowa. Former U.S. Transportation Secretary Pete Buttigieg left the door open to a potential 2028 presidential run during a visit to Iowa, but said he's focused on the 2026 midterm elections now. After rallying phone bank volunteers with Democratic congressional hopeful Sarah Trone Garriott in Des Moines on July 13th, the former mayor of South Bend, Indiana, and winner of the 2020 Iowa Democratic caucuses offered a one-word response when he asked if he would rule out a 2028 White House run. "Nope," Buttigieg said. Buttigieg told reporters, "I already have a lot of great friends in Iowa, and it's been fun to reactivate some of those relationships in the service of the ticket that's on the ballot right now in 2026. I'm super focused on this year's election. The future will come, but right now, we got a very important set of elections in front of us right now." Buttigieg was in Iowa to boost Democratic state and federal candidates ahead of a consequential 2026 midterm election. He headlined the Iowa Democratic Party's annual Liberty and Justice fundraiser in Altoona, Iowa, on July the 12th, where he applauded the momentum Iowa Democrats are rekindling after years of political headwinds. This marked his second trip to Iowa within a little more than a year after he stumped in Cedar Rapids, Iowa, last May, as Iowa has a slate of competitive races that have put it on the national map. National Democrats are eyeing the first and third congressional districts as pickup opportunities, and Iowa's open seat U.S. Senate and governor's races are shaping up to be highly competitive. In his brief remarks, Buttigieg drew cheers when he told the crowd, "I love being back in Iowa." He urged volunteers to work toward a future where all Americans have access to affordable health care. The wealthiest pay their fair share in taxes. Infrastructure and public services are properly funded. And the U.S. flag is seen as red, white, and blue, and not red or blue. "We're right to stand up against the abuses and the cruelty and everything that's going on right now," Buttigieg said. "We also need to remember that we're standing up for the kind of leadership that can get us past this point, because there's going to come a time when our job is not just to put a stop to everything that's wrong right now, but to build what comes next." Buttigieg has become a prolific midterm campaigner among a burgeoning field of 2028 presidential hopefuls, endorsing candidates in more than 30 races and boosting his profile with swing state trips. Trone Garriott, who is running to oust Republican U.S. Representative Zach Nunn in South Central Iowa's 3rd Congressional District, said she appreciated that Buttigieg brings that humanity to service and he shows up and connects with people. She thanked him for his support of her campaign in a room packed with dozens of volunteers. "We see folks who are very polished, and they're all about being a politician and climbing the ladder and winning and building power for themselves," Trone Garriott said. "And Pete, he cares about the people, and he's showing up to connect with folks and talks about what it's like to be a real person doing this hard work, which is something that I need to know. Hey, it's possible to do this work and have a family and be part of a community and be a good neighbor. And he really models all of that for candidates like me." Buttigieg emerged as a top-tier candidate in Iowa Democrats' previously nation-leading caucuses before the state party lost its first-in-the-nation status 4 years ago. Since then, Iowa Democrats have weighed going rogue if their caucuses aren't placed near the top of the calendar. Members of the Democratic National Committee complicated that potential move in May by approving new fines and penalties for state parties that violate its 2028 presidential nominating calendar. Speaking with reporters on Sunday, July 12th, Buttigieg declined to take sides on whether Iowa Democrats should buck the national party on its caucus status, saying he respects that he doesn't have a role in the process. "Being here made me a better candidate, a better public servant, and that process where people, whether they're former vice president or sitting vice president, all the way to the total unknown, have to be there if the diners and the backyards and convince people to stand up in front of their neighbors and say what you want to be the fit," Buttigieg said. "I just think there's incredible value in that process." Iowa GOP Chair Jeff Kaufman said in a statement that Buttigieg should have affirmed the Hawkeye State's place at the front of the presidential nominating calendar. "Pete is exactly right," Kaufman said. "You cannot buy a win in Iowa. It is hand-to-hand combat, one gym, one diner, one VFW at a time." But he should have gone one step further and said Iowa should go first. That National Democrats rigged the nominating process for Joe Biden, and that the Iowa Democratic Party failed to defend Iowa's first-in-the-nation status. And this next article comes to us from the world of TV. The headline here reads, "John Stewart skewers Trump's reaction to Lindsey Graham's death." John Stewart thinks President Donald Trump's Lindsey Graham eulogy could use some work. On the latest episode of The Daily Show, the comedian mocked Trump for the way he mourned the late South Carolina senator on various talk shows. Stewart first played a clip of Trump on Fox News, joking that, "Graham used to call me all the time, to the point that he would say, "Stop calling me, Lindsay." "I'll never forget the way that I always let him go to voicemail," Stewart joked, imitating Trump's voice. "It was our thing." In Fox News interview and other TV appearances, Trump, in between praising Graham, also talked down on his golf game, recalled the way he ran a nasty campaign, and said he was a total workaholic politician, before adding, "Some people don't call that work. Some people call that a lot of talking." I think the president has zoomed through the first five stages of grief and gone straight to number six. "Forget that guy," Stewart joked. By the way, it takes a lot of balls for Donald Trump to gently roast someone for yapping too much. Stewart then reacted to a clip of Trump saying he gives Graham a 99 instead of 100 because of his one bad comment of saying he was done supporting him because of the January 6th Capitol riot. "You know, my favorite part of any eulogy is when they announce the person's life score," Stewart quipped. "He's doing a eulogy like it's a David Portnoy doing a pizza review." Later in the monologue, Stewart asked how it's possible that Graham died before Mitch McConnell and joked about the photo that was released of the Kentucky Republican recovering from a fall that sent him to the hospital. Stewart sarcastically called the photo totally believable evidence that Mitch McConnell is not only alive, but the happiest boy in the hospital. Meanwhile, late-night host Seth Meyers, returning from a three-week hiatus, reacted to the same soundbite of Trump saying that he would sometimes tell Graham to stop calling him. "What a touching tribute," Meyers joked. "Very rare for the person giving the eulogy to say, 'I wish I'd talked to him less.'" Jimmy Kimmel is off for the summer, but comedian Ike Barinholtz took over as guest host for the July 13th episode. He joked in his monologue, "Mitch McConnell is alive. Lindsey Graham is dead. There are so many opportunities to get Jimmy's show pulled off the air again." And we make a quick visit over to the sports section in MLB, where we find a headline that reads, "In the home run derby, Jordan Walker shushes Philly and shuts out Kyle Schwarber." Kyle Schwarber was scripted to be the homecoming king of this home run derby. Instead, he was powerless to stop a little magenta baseball from sailing out of Citizens Bank Park again and again and again. And Jordan Walker joined Bryce Harper in the very exclusive club of pulling the rug out from Schwarber in a home run derby. Walker, the St. Louis Cardinals slugger enjoying a breakthrough season, put on one of the greatest clutch displays ever in this derby, needing to cash in on his last swing, and then two more after that to match Schwarber's 11 home runs in the final. Instead, Walker hit four in a row to win it, becoming the first Cardinal to win a home run derby after future Hall of Famer Albert Pujols had failed in three tries to do so. Ever hear the sound of 43,000 ticked off people? It sounds like nothing at all. And that was perhaps Walker's greatest accomplishment on this Monday, July 13th, hearing the thunderous boos of Citizens Bank Park, turning on an electric smile, relaxing, and pasting baseballs easily into the crowd. The throng grew quieter with every moonshot, and Walker couldn't get mad at the plate because he knew it was just love for their guys. "My first thought was, Philly's brutal," said Walker. "I think it's pretty special because they love all their players, and that's what you want from your home crowd. I'd never heard people cheer so loud for Schwarber and Harper. Those guys did their thing. I can't hate them. I just got to play the game." And that he did, with every home run in the finals traveling between 407 and 452 feet. Absolute bombs, more than enough to get the attention of Schwarber, who's blasted 88 homers, the most in the major leagues, since the start of the 2025 season. "He was hitting some laser beams. I'm hitting these little fly balls out," said Schwarber, and he's hitting laser beams. "It wasn't supposed to be like this. Schwarber and Harper, the two fillies, were practically anointed to win this thing. They were announced last when the streaming service announced the participants, and the crowd roared. It was all setting up. Instead, Harper flamed out in the first round. In the final, Schwarber put up 11, and then powerless as Walker finished his round with 4 straight homers and 5 in his final 6 swings. "I don't think I've ever had it won," said Schwarber, "because I know anything can happen, especially when it gets down to that last ball, right? You get to that last ball, it was 3 to tie, and he went 4 to win. You got to tip your cap to him." Not unlike 2018, when Harper, then a Washington National, unleashed a furious rally at the clock counted down to nudge Schwarber by 1 home run in the finals. So Schwarber was on the wrong side of the equation as both the visiting villain and the hometown hero. Tough beat. The scenario salvaged what was a generally underwhelming home run derby. The format change, a limited number of swings instead of batting against a clock, had its upside, but also drained the tension from most of the competition. If a guy needs 7 homers to tie and has 8 swings left, well, we know how that round is going to end, right? And the streaming service that took over broadcast rights was only a little better than its opening night abomination. They trotted out Will Ferrell and Luke Wilson and a third guy that perhaps the youth were more familiar with, adding a dash of humor and a sea of schlock to the pregame. Had Schwarber and Harper both bowed out in the semis, and that nearly happened, this would have been a disaster. A finals playing out with most of the 43,000 fans filing out disgruntled. Instead, Schwarber and Walker added some spice to it, and Walker actually did hit 3 and then 4 in a row for the win. "I think I just had fun, no matter what. Every round I said, 'Have a good time,'" Walker said. "As a kid growing up, my favorite thing to do is hitting homers. There's a competition dedicated to it. Have fun doing it." Even if he made an entire stadium miserable. And this next national story has an article headline that reads, "Nolan Wells was not in viral video, friend says." Here's what we know. Officials investigating the death of 18-year-old Nolan Wells have asked for the public's help as conflicting accounts emerged and rumors spread online. Wells, a football player at Southwest Mississippi Community College, was reported missing after he did not return from a 4th of July trip to Mississippi's Horn Island. On July 6th, a park ranger discovered a body near the barrier island, which was confirmed to be Wells through dental records. The case has drawn national attention as Wells' parents have raised questions about his disappearance, expressed distrust in law enforcement, and demanded greater transparency amid the investigation. The Jackson County Sheriff's Office has said investigators have not found signs of foul play, but speculation around Wells' death has intensified as photos and video allegedly connected to the case have been shared online. So here's what to know. At a news conference July 10th, family attorney Ben Crump said the family is spearheading an independent investigation into Wells' death because of their distrust of the Mississippi law enforcement officials. He said glaring contradictions in information that has come to light so far have fueled the family's suspicion. Crump said the last people to see Wells alive gave conflicting accounts of what led him to stay behind on the island. The people Wells arrived with said he was talking to a young woman, chose to stay, and planned to ride back with someone else, according to officials. The young woman says that she went and got back on the boat with the boys, Crump said. The boys said no, he said he was going to stay with her, and that's a conflict. Christine Wansley, Wells' mother, said the family also found it unusual that there were no saved Snapchat photos from that day because Wells loved taking pictures. Crump said the family would be hiring experts to determine if anything had been deleted from Wells' phone and questioned why the teenager would have remained on the island without it. What caused Wells' death is not yet known. Bailey C. Martin, a spokesperson for the Mississippi Department of Public Safety, confirmed that the state medical examiner's office had conducted an autopsy of Wells and the results would be released to the local coroner's office. The family is also arranging for a forensic pathologist in Washington, D.C. to conduct a second autopsy. Wansley said the suggestion that Wells accidentally drowned made his parents uncomfortable, given that Wells was an athlete and a strong swimmer. If he's drowning, nobody sees him drowned, nobody offers assistance, nobody tries to help, Crump said. Crump suggested footage of an argument on July 4th might shed light on why Wells' phone was not found with his body. And so you hear on the video Nolan saying, "Give me my freaking phone. What are you freaking doing?" Crump said. Wells' friend, Trace Eston Shepard, disputed that account in interviews with Rolling Stone and ABC News. Shepard said he was involved in the heated exchange with another man, and Wells is not in the video. "That's me yelling. There was no talk about a phone in that video," Shepard told ABC News. Shepard also told Rolling Stone a photo shared on social media by Crump purportedly showing Wells at a pool party in Jackson County, Mississippi, early on July 5th, was actually taken on June 27th, before Wells went missing. USA Today has reached out to Crump for comment about Shepard's account. Wansley has also warned the public about misinformation circulating online and accounts claiming to be raising funds for her family or speaking on their behalf. The sheriff's office has asked the public for original unedited photos and videos taken on the northwest tip of Horn Island on July 4th of 2026. Particularly those depicting alleged altercations or containing images of or believed to include Nolan Wells. Original media often contains critical details that may be essential to the ongoing investigation, according to the sheriff's office. And now's a good time for us to jump over to the money section of today's USA Today. And as we land on that section's front page, we find this lead headline. CPI live updates. Inflation slows in June. Fed chair to address Congress. From the Labor Department's Consumer Price Index report on June inflation to Federal Reserve Chair Kevin Warsh's testimony before Congress, today offers a trove of information for those watching the U.S. economy. After 3 months of acceleration driven by oil market disruptions tied to the Iran war, the U.S. annual inflation rate fell to 3.5% in June, down from 4.2% in May. That means prices still rose, but they increased at a slower pace than the month before, contributing to the deceleration of the short-lived ceasefire between the two nations that drove U.S. gas prices lower in June. Renewed U.S.-Iran hostilities in July have already started driving oil prices back up and shifted economists' outlooks, but the CPI report gives them a look back at where prices stood last month. With those dynamics in mind, focus is on core inflation, which strips out volatile food and energy costs. It fell to 2.6% over the year in June after rising to 2.9% in May. After the report's release, Warsh is scheduled to appear before the House lawmakers and the Financial Services Committee for a discussion about monetary policy and the future of the U.S. economy. With inflation still above the Fed's 2% target, and signs that the job market is picking back up despite lower than expected hiring in June, forecasters are split on whether Fed policymakers will raise their benchmark interest rate or hold it steady after their next meeting on July 29th. Core inflation, which measures the rate of price increases excluding volatile food and energy costs, rose 2.6% over the year in June. That reading came in below forecasters' expectations after it had risen 0.2% up to 2.8% in May. Consumer prices fell 0.4% over the month and were up 3.5% over the year in June, before forecasters' expectations after rising 0.5% to 4.2% in May. Over the year, average hourly earnings were up 3.5% over the year in June. Consumer prices were up 3.5% over the same period, meaning many American workers saw costs climb in line with their paychecks. Average hourly earnings increases exceeded core inflation, which excludes volatile food and energy prices, and rose 2.6% over the year. But groceries and gas are some of the things that consumers buy the most. For at least one Fed official, this week's inflation data could determine how soon interest rates will rise. No matter what inflation measure you look at, prices are up this year, said Fed Governor Christopher Waller in remarks to the New York Association for Business Economics on June 13th. But what's more concerning is the escalation in core inflation, which strips out the volatile food and energy sectors, he said. In May, the Fed's preferred inflation gauge showed 12-month core inflation at 3.4%. more than 0.5 percentage point higher than last October. The upward trend began rising well before the oil price shock when Middle East fighting had started, Waller said. Additionally, the increases are widespread across many categories and in both goods and services. Two inflation reports are due this week, consumer price inflation and producer price inflation, which measures wholesale price increases. Together, the two will give the Fed a clearer picture of what the core rate of its preferred inflation measure will be, Waller said. If we get another hot reading on core inflation in both reports this week, then the FOMC, the policy-making arm of the Fed, will need to consider tightening monetary policy in the near term, Waller added. As always, we need to avoid making the mistake of fighting the last war and reacting too soon to tighten inflation, merely because we waited too long last time. But we also must avoid repeating the same mistake we made in 2021 and 2022 by waiting too long to respond. And this next article does come from the money section, but it has less to do with money than the first one. The headline reads, Is Your City the Fittest in America? Find out in this 2026 ranking. People in the nation's fittest cities are more likely to take brisk walks or routinely hit the gym. They also have lower rates of obesity and chronic disease. But cities that cultivate a healthy community play an equally important role. Cities that consistently rank among the nation's fittest on the ACSM American Fitness Index promote physical activity with parks, trails, access to public transportation, and strong environmental marks. Even among the healthiest cities, food insecurity is a growing concern, according to the report. The annual fitness index, published July 14th by the American College of Sports Medicine and Elevance Health Foundation, ranks the nation's 100 most populous cities on personal health and community environmental health indicators. Arlington, Virginia, ranked as the nation's fittest city for the 9th year in a row. Washington, D.C. checked in at number 2, followed by Minneapolis, Seattle, and Denver. Oklahoma City ranked at the bottom of the list. Memphis, Port St. Lucie, Florida, Indianapolis, and Lubbock, Texas rounded out the bottom 5 of the ranking. Stella Volpe, who chairs the ACSM Fitness Index Advisory Board, said the report revealed a growing gap between the healthiest and least healthy cities. Residents of high-scoring cities had lower obesity and chronic disease rates, higher physical activity, and better access to walking and biking trails, public parks, and public transportation. The opposite is true in communities that score poorly, according to Volpe.

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1: Changes our subject matter dramatically again. The headline reads, "Free samples with a side of serotonin. Welcome to the Costco feeding frenzy." Caitlin Johnson has a motto she swears by. "I don't tell Costco what I need. Costco tells me what I need." Patio set? You can't beat the price. Dyson vacuum on sale? Suddenly I need a new vacuum. And what's that in the baked goods? Who am I to say no to a cake? Another surefire way Costco routinely works its mojo on this 34-year-old advertising executive from Long Island, New York. She loves the free samples, everything from cinnamon raisin cookies to baked cauliflower. Wait, cauliflower? Stay with me here. I walked right past it twice, but I kept watching these people, and they're like, oh my gosh, this is amazing. So finally, I'm like, all right, there's something to this, said Johnson, who has two refrigerators to house her Costco hauls. I walked out with two of them.
2: This is Bob Myers from the Historical Society of Michigan with a Michigan History Moment. A visit to Mackinac Island will take you to the home of one of Michigan's most remarkable women. Marguerite Magdalene Marcotte was born about 1780, somewhere in Michigan. Historians disagree as to the exact site. Her name has passed down in history as Madame Magdalene Laframboise. Her father, Jean-Baptiste Marcotte, was a French fur trader with the Northwest Company, and her mother was a Native American woman of prominence in the Odawa Nation. Jean-Baptiste was murdered during a fight over fur trade goods when Magdalene was still an infant. Her mother took her to be raised by an Odawa family on the Grand River, where Magdalene learned to speak Odawa, Ojibwe, French, and English. Magdalene entered the fur trade herself, and at the age of 14 married Joseph Fafard de Laframboise, scion of one of the first families to settle in New France. Years before, the Fafard family had received the nickname Laframboise, which meant the raspberry, and later adopted it as their own family surname. Joseph and Magdalene's marriage represented a good business arrangement between Joseph's fur trading family and Magdalene's Odawa relatives. But in 1806, tragedy struck. One evening, as Joseph knelt in prayer, an enraged customer killed him. Rather than sell or abandon the business in the aftermath of her husband's death, Magdalene obtained a license to trade and went on to manage her family's fur trading posts. By 1818, Madame Laframboise enjoyed an annual income of between $5,000 and $10,000, during a time when a prosperous fur trader could expect to earn no more than $1,000 a year. In 1818, John Jacob Astor, the founder and owner of the American Fur Company, bought her fur trading business. Magdalene retired and built a stately house on Mackinac Island and lived there in comfort for the rest of her life. The house survives today as the Harbor View Inn. In 1820, Magdalene donated the land for St. Anne's Church of Mackinac Island. She requested in her will that she be buried according to the rites of the Roman Catholic Church and asked to be interred under the altar of St. Anne's Church. She died in 1846 and rests today under the church. In keeping with her name, Laframboise, Magdalene's cedar coffin is decorated with a raspberry. This Michigan History Moment was brought to you by MichiganHistoryMagazine.org.
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This edition covers the week of July 5th, 2026. Hope everyone is doing well this week and recovering from that stormy weekend we had. We've got lots of interesting stories for you this week, so let's get started. Our first story this week comes from the July 2026 issue of the Braille Monitor magazine, a publication of the National Federation of the Blind. 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Becoming Blind, Finding the Truth Beyond Vision. This is written by Ahmad Shafi and introduced by these words from the editor of the Braille Monitor. Ahmed Shafi is president of the National Federation of the Blind of West Virginia and participated in the 2025-2026 cohort of the Kenneth Jernigan Leadership in Service Program. And here's what Ahmad has to say. Growing up, no one would have ever considered me blind. Most people assumed that I was clumsy, and that probably made sense at the time since I bumped into things constantly. I've always worn prescription glasses, so to others I could see. What I didn't realize was that my experience of the world wasn't the same as everyone else's. When night came, my vision disappeared almost entirely, but I assumed that that was normal. Blindness was not unfamiliar in my life. My mom taught us to offer help to blind people crossing the street. My first babysitter was blind, and I didn't think much of it. I even used to hide from her as a game. She took care of us, fed us, walked with us, and rode the bus. My uncle is also blind and has worked at the same hospital longer than I've been alive. Even with all that exposure, I didn't truly understand what it means or what it meant to be blind. That changed when I was about the age of 13. I was admitted for a sleep study for unrelated reasons, and a doctor noticed something unusual in my eyes. After multiple appointments with retinal specialists, they diagnosed me as legally blind with retinitis pigmentosa. It was a shock, but also an explanation. Suddenly, the things I struggled with made sense. For my mom, it was much harder to learn that her son had a rare genetic eye disease. In seventh grade, I was given a choice. Start learning Braille and Orientation and Mobility, or O&M, right away, or wait until high school. I chose to start immediately, and I'm glad I did. At that point, I didn't feel ashamed of being blind. In fact, I was excited. I told my friends when I got back to school, but their reaction changed everything. They told others, and soon they began avoiding me. That was the moment I learned that blindness to others meant something very, very different. From then on, I became more selective about who I told and when I used my cane. That summer, I attended programs at the Romney School for the Blind. I earned my first leadership award there. I also visited places like Gallaudet University for the Deaf and the headquarters of the National Federation of the Blind. There, I had my first real conversations about blindness. But even then, I didn't fully understand what was possible. I remember saying that I would never let a blind person cut my hair. I even saw that the now President Rick Abono driving a car and thought maybe I could still drive someday. I had hope, but not yet clarity, so I kept on searching. I attended NASA Space Camp for visually impaired students throughout high school. I joined programs that took blind students skiing, whitewater rafting, and zip lining. At 16, I was selected to raft the Grand Canyon. I was surrounded by blind people doing incredible things. But despite all these experiences, something was missing. None of these programs fully changed how I understood blindness. That began to shift in my junior year when my O&M instructor told me about people with my condition, retinitis pigmentosa, who never fully accepted blindness or learned the skills they needed. He also told me about the Louisiana Center for the Blind. And around the same time, I realized how easily blind students can fall through the cracks. I had not been introduced to access technology early enough. I had to fight for what I needed, and in college, the fight continued. I studied cybersecurity, but the systems we relied on, websites, course platforms, exams, weren't accessible.
When I raised concerns, I was asked to prove it. Even when I did, little changed. When COVID moved everything online, the barriers became overwhelming and I had to withdraw. That was the turning point. I made a decision. I was going to live as a blind person, fully and without apology. I committed to using my cane everywhere outside my home. I decided that if people had a problem with it, those weren't the people I needed in my life. Shortly after, I reconnected with the National Federation of the Blind through members in West Virginia. Listening to their stories brought back the hope I had felt years before. But this time, it was different. When I shared my story, they didn't measure me by how much vision I had. They accepted me completely. Through them, I learned about my rights, about advocacy, and about what was truly possible. They helped me access resources and supported my decision to attend the Louisiana Center for the Blind, even when others in my life doubted it. The experience changed everything. At the center, I learned practical skills like cooking, cleaning, and technology while wearing learning shades. But more importantly, it changed how I saw myself. I stopped thinking of myself as, quote, a person with some vision trying not to be blind, unquote. I accepted that I am a blind person, that blindness does not limit my ability to live a full life. I became adaptable. I gained confidence. I developed real independence. Today, I serve as the president of the National Federation of the Blind of West Virginia. I am working toward becoming a certified orientation and mobility instructor so I can help others navigate their own journeys. Looking back, I've had many experiences as a blind person, some exciting, some difficult, some transformative. But no organization has a greater impact on how I understand blindness than the National Federation of the Blind. They didn't just teach me skills, they taught me to expect more from life. And now I want others to know what I didn't know at the beginning. You have rights. You have options. And you are capable of far more than you may believe right now. If you're at the start of your journey, I encourage you to connect, to learn, and to share your story. You never know who it might reach or how it may change their life. For our next story, let's pay a visit to the American Council of the Blind at acb.org. And travel tips from ACB leaders, compiled by Deborah Armstrong. With the summer convention nearly upon us, we thought it would be helpful to collect some ideas to make your travel easier. I would first like to tell you about scarves. Yes, scarves. In the summer, you don't want to tote around a load of heavy clothing, especially if the only cold gusts you'll encounter are on the air-conditioned plane. So, I always pack a warm, fluffy scarf in my purse or laptop bag. And yes, guys, you too can wear scarves. Get something that wraps around your neck and head, because that's where we lose most of our body heat. Meeting rooms can also be chilly, so a light sweater can live in your main suitcase to supplement that all-purpose scarf. Many ACB leaders, despite years of independent travel, still choose to ask an airline employee to assist when transferring to a connecting flight. If they bring a wheelchair, which is often the case, you can have it tote your luggage while the person guiding you pushes your suitcase, and not you in that chair. Michael Byington suggests that you might consider accepting the chair. He points out that airport workers know how to move wheeled conveyances through crowded airports efficiently and may not be as skilled at guiding you through crowds. President Lewis taught her dog to run alongside the chair efficiently by giving it a bit more leash and hand signals to direct it when to turn. If you use a guide dog, many leaders suggest that you get information about the pet relief area inside the airport before you go. You can find this on most airports' maps and use your favorite AI agent to describe the location to you. Or call the airport and write down the information so you can quickly get assistance if needed. Many airport workers may not know where the pet relief area is located, so having this information handy can save time.
Also remember that IRA is free at most major airports, and they have maps that they can consult to help you find pet relief, locate food, restrooms, and your connecting flight's gate. Artist Bazin submitted these recommendations. Plan for delays. Bring snacks or sandwiches, a water bottle filled at the airport, and things to do, a book to read, a note taker to write, etc. Have flight times, flight numbers, numbers to call, or links for changing flights if necessary. Customer service is swamped when there are delays, so if you can make the changes yourself, it does help. Bring a couple extra outfits in case you have to stay an extra day or have spills. She also brings at least one extra day of medication and vitamins. I'm a fan of reversible clothing because you can wear the dirty side next to your skin and get 2 days of wear out of each shirt or pair of pants. Check travel websites for reversible travel clothing. They also sell packets of mild laundry detergent you can use in a hotel sink. Another cool travel innovation is inflatable hangers. Frequent traveler and presenter on transportation Ron Brooks has a three-step approach to traveling with his guide dog. Step one is to check the paperwork. Air travel with a guide dog requires paperwork. The paperwork you'll need to complete will depend on whether your flight is domestic or international and on whether there are any flight segments of more than 8 hours. Every airline handles its service animal paperwork a bit differently, so ensure that you know the procedures on the airline you're planning to use. And start early. Paperwork for domestic air travel can be completed at any time, but 48 hours in advance of the flight is recommended. Ron's step two involves planned packing. Depending on the nature and length of your trip, where you'll be staying, and your preferences, you will need to make decisions about what to pack. Think about whether you plan to bring or buy your dog's food upon arrival. You should also think about any supplies that you might need, such as grooming equipment, dog boots for very cold, hot, or snowy weather, a mat for your dog's comfort in a hotel room, tent, or wherever you happen to be staying, toys, any required medication, and, of course, pickup bags. And here's a pro tip. If you travel often, get a second set of the supplies you plan to pack regularly. It saves time. And even if you choose to check your dog's food or buy it upon arrival, bring two meals in your carry-on luggage because no guide dog appreciates missing meals if the airline loses your bag. Same goes for required medications. Do not check them. They are more useful in your carry-on bag. Ron's third step ensures your dog's mental health. He suggests that you turn your travel day into one big happy habit. Travel days can be chaotic, and most dogs and people do not thrive in chaos. Here are a few tips he suggested for keeping things calm, cool, and collected. First, pack as much as you can on the evening before travel. It reduces stress and the need to rush. Reduce the amount of food and water you give your dog on the morning of your trip. How much depends on your dog, on the length of your trip, and your dog's familiarity with travel. Give your dog lots of time in their favorite relief spot just before leaving for the airport. Air travel is unpredictable, and airport pet relief areas are not generally happy places for your dog, so give them a good last-minute break in familiar surroundings before you leave. Give your dog attention along the way. No matter how your trip is going, take a few seconds to give your dog a pet will make both of you feel better. Limit interactions between other people and your dog. Air travel, even the part that involves lying at your feet or waiting in the departure lounge, represents work for your dog. Keep their work simple by limiting their interactions with other people. And finally, pack your patience and sense of humor in your carry-on luggage. Whether it's a poorly timed rideshare denial, a paperwork glitch at the airport, a flight delay, or something else, travel days can be stressful. Your dog will react to the stress you feel, so approach your day with curiosity, patience, and a sense of humor. And remember, the goal is getting there. Everything else is just noise. Leaders besides Ron also focused on packing.
Peter Hyde suggests wrapping a rubber band around medication containers to ensure that they won't pop open when your bag gets jostled. I use rubber bands to mark the outside doorknob on my hotel room so I can quickly ensure I'm at the right door. I also use rubber bands if I need to keep matching clothes on hangers together. Another rubber band trick is to use one to wrap a shirt over a hanger around a towel curtain rod, or a shower curtain rod, that is, so you can hang the shirt over the shower steam to quickly remove wrinkles. If you need to mark the right side up for a hotel key card, I use a Band-Aid, which easily peels off when it's time to return the card. Most leaders agree that medication needs to be stored in your carry-on, and to take full advantage of the two items you are allowed to bring on the plane. For example, if you normally carry a small backpack or purse, investigate the size limitations for your airline and possibly use larger bags if permitted. For example, substitute a large string bag for a purse or a larger laptop bag that can hold more than your computer. Don't forget to leave room for stuff you purchased to bring back home. Pack a good pair of walking shoes. You'll be doing a lot of walking at the convention. Be sure you've already broken them in and that they have closed toes for your safety. Remember to bring your sunscreen and bug spray, especially if you're going on a tour. A sun hat is also useful. And for those who burn easily, sunburn ointment can help. And whether you use your dog or not, pack an extra cane in your luggage. We hope these tips, gathered from a group of frequent ACB travelers, will help keep the trip enjoyable. Our next story this week comes from the Associated Press, and you can find them online at apnews.com. Trump's actions signal a move toward institutionalizing people with disabilities, advocates warn. And this story was written by Annie Ma and published on July 1st. For decades, disabled people have fought for their rights to go to school and live alongside peers without disabilities, rights that some fear could be losing ground under the Trump administration. Last month, the Department of Education announced that it would shift oversight of special education to the Department of Health and Human Services, led by Robert F. Kennedy Jr., whose comments on the limits of disabilities such as autism have drawn sharp rebukes from advocates and lawmakers. Meanwhile, after a White House push to police homelessness, the Department of Justice released guidance that lowered the barrier to institutionalizing any person with a disability. Taken together, the actions signal a worrying return to a reality where people with disabilities are pushed to the margins of society, advocates said. It's a direct frontal assault on the rights of people with disabilities to live their lives the way that people who are non-disabled live their lives, said Celine Almazan, legal director for the Council of Parent Attorneys and Advocates. I quote, I can't imagine that as a country, that would be something that we would agree to or go back to. The move away from confining people with disabilities. Since the 1960s, legislation and court decisions have expanded supports and protections for people with disabilities to go to school with non-disabled peers and to live and work in their communities. Before that, people with mental illnesses and developmental and intellectual disabilities were largely confined to institutions. Advocates have pushed back on what is known as the, quote, medical model, unquote, where an individual's disability is viewed as a defect to be cured. Instead, under a social model of disability, differences can be accommodated and supported as people with and without disabilities learn and work alongside each other. Families and advocates have warned that moving special education to a health department marks a return to the medical model. They also have been angered by Kennedy's attempts to link vaccines to autism, going against decades of research that show no such link, and his framing of autism as a debilitating disease.
Kennedy's comments last year, where he said children with autism would never write a poem, pay taxes, or hold a job, raised questions about how he would oversee an agency meant to help students develop these skills. Kennedy later said that he was referring to people with severe autism, or those who are nonverbal. Quote, many of the things that he said autistic people will never do, special education is in charge of making sure students with disabilities have the opportunity to do, said Zoe Gross, director of advocacy at the Autistic Self-Advocacy Network. Will he execute that faithfully, or does he consider disabled students a lost cause until we find some medical cure, unquote. The Supreme Court weighs in on disabilities. In 1999, the Supreme Court ruled that segregating disabled people who are otherwise able to live in their community with proper supports was a form of discrimination. The Olmstead versus LC decision that led to requirements that government agencies provide disability services in the most integrated setting possible, in mainstream schools, homes, and workplaces. But in a memo issued this June, the Department of Justice's Office of Legal Counsel upended that guidance. It argued that neither the Americans with Disabilities Act nor Section 504, two major disability rights laws, require states to provide services in the most mainstream setting. While the memo does not change the law, it signals how federal agencies may interpret and enforce civil rights issues related to the topic. It could embolden states or school districts to decline to support people with disabilities in mainstream environments. The White House has already acted on a similar philosophy. Last year, President Donald Trump issued an executive order on homelessness that endorsed civil commitment, where a court orders individuals into involuntary hospitalization or treatment programs. Trump directed HHS to reduce barriers to institutionalizing people with mental illnesses. In its memo, the Justice Department acknowledged its interpretation of the Supreme Court's Olmstead decision is, quote, out of step, unquote, with the common understanding. If a state starts to provide services in institutional settings, legal challenges likely would follow, the department said. The Republican administration's steps fit a worldwide view, a worldview in which the government has no obligation to support people with disabilities, said Claudia Center, legal director at Disability Rights Education and Defense Fund. Quote, it's dark and it's awful, Center said, and I think it's contrary to the majority view of in our country. It's out of touch with where our society is, unquote. Families say their kids thrive in mainstream classes. The moves have created a deep sense of uncertainty for students with disabilities. Lindsay Althaus says home and community-based services in Northwest Ohio have been instrumental to her family. Her 12-year-old son, Whitman, has autism and a neurological disorder called apraxia, in which the brain struggles to tell muscles how to move to form words or perform other motor skills. For some of his school career, with proper support services, Whitman was able to spend much of his school day in a classroom that included kids without disabilities. Through a Medicaid waiver program, Althaus pays her mother to care for Whitman in her absence. That allows him to spend time out in the community with his grandmother while Althaus and her husband are working or away with their daughter. Under the Justice Department's new interpretation of Olmstead, states would have fewer obligations to fund and support these programs. Kennedy, in testimony to lawmakers on Capitol Hill earlier this year, criticized similar programs as subject to fraud. Quote, we want to be able to have him in the community, said Althaus, who works as a disability rights advocate. It's just starting to feel like Whitman's not going to be welcome anymore. We're going back to this. You're either perfect or you're not in the light, unquote. For many students with disabilities, schools are where they receive the majority of their support services and where they are integrated among their peers. Before Magda Nakisis' 8-year-old son, who is autistic and nonverbal, started public school in Maryland, his preschool experience has largely been defined by being kicked out of things, she said.
In school, Nakasis said, she found teachers and staff members who understood her son's needs and told her to stop apologizing for them. A program at his school called Fantastic Friends teaches mainstream fifth graders about autism, and they spend recesses with children in the autism program. Every year, Nakasis said, there is a wait list to be a Fantastic Friend. Nakasis said that it has been difficult to see the ways autism in particular has become politicized. Every child is entitled to a public education in this country, Nakasis said, and special education is a response to the fact that some children have differences that require additional support. Regardless of his diagnosis, his right to an education is not a medical issue, she said, but rather a question of equity and access in a society that often pushes disabled people to the margins. Quote, there are a lot of kids like him out there, and I sometimes wonder, what did we used to do, Nakasis said. I can't believe that it was better, unquote. And for our next story on this week's program, we're going to make a hard 180-degree turn here and go to the U.S. Fish and Wildlife Service. And this will be helpful if you are listening from the Pacific Northwest or you are traveling there this summer. Nature for Everyone, Creating Accessible Outdoor Spaces in Oregon. This is posted on May 6th and written by Aaron Foster Abernathy, Ph.D. Nature is for everyone. At the U.S. Fish and Wildlife Service, we're committed to ensuring that people of all abilities can experience the beauty of Oregon's outdoors. From improving trails to hosting inclusive adaptive events, we're working to remove barriers and create opportunities for the disability community to connect with nature. Building accessible spaces. Access starts with infrastructure. We're upgrading trails and facilities across Oregon, like the newly improved trail at William L. Finley National Wildlife Refuge, designed to make the outdoor experience enjoyable for visitors of all abilities. Providing vital information. Planning matters. We're expanding trail information using standards developed by our partner, Access Recreation, so visitors can make informed choices before heading out. For example, the photo guide to the Tualatin National Wildlife Refuge helps visitors understand available amenities and on-the-ground conditions, making it easier to plan a visit that meets their needs. Infrastructure and information are important. But real accessibility means creating spaces where people feel welcome and supported. That's why we've partnered with Adventures Without Limits and Oregon Spinal Cord Injury Connection to host adaptive hiking, paddling, and fishing events in Oregon. Adaptive hikes and paddles. We've co-hosted midday hikes at Tualatin River National Wildlife Refuge and evening paddles on the Tualatin River at Cook Park. Each event includes a birding component led by service staff, while Adventures Without Limits and the Oregon Spinal Cord Injury Connection focus on safety and adaptive gear. Even when birds are scarce, we share tips for identifying species and using tools like the Merlin Bird ID app, encouraging participants to keep birding beyond the event. Adaptive fishing adventures. Fishing is a timeless way to connect with nature, and we're making it accessible for visitors to enjoy. Our adaptive fishing events have taken place at Blue Lake in Portland, St. Louis Fish Ponds in Gervais, Junction City Fish Ponds, Expo Pond in Medford, and Big Creek Reservoir in Newport. We choose locations on public land with accessible infrastructure and high success rates, often where trout have just been stocked or where invasive fish populations provide plenty of opportunities for a catch. Before each event, partners help participants secure fishing licenses. At the event, service staff and partners provide rods rigged for target species and adaptive equipment for individuals with limited hand function. And when the fish are biting, we clean them and share favorite recipes, because nothing beats enjoying the rewards of a great day outdoors. Thoughtful planning for real accessibility.
Planning an accessible event means more than picking an accessible location. Our partners serving the disability community also help us consider things like public transportation options for those who rely on them, weather conditions, avoiding extremely rainy, hot, cold seasons, especially for individuals with spinal cord injuries who face thermoregulation challenges, and event timing, avoiding early mornings and instead scheduling midday or evening activities to accommodate visitors who need more time to get ready in the morning or who work during the day. Looking ahead, our mission is simple. Make Oregon's wild places more welcoming for everyone. We're expanding partnerships, hosting more adaptive events, and finding new ways to connect people with nature on our refuges and beyond. Together, we can build a vibrant community that celebrates the outdoors and ensures that everyone has the chance to enjoy it. And if you have just joined us, you are listening to the Blindness and Disability News Hour from Mind's Eye Radio in Belleville, Illinois. This program covers the week of July 5th, 2026. Thanks for joining us, and now back to the program. We kick off the second half of this week's program with a visit to the American Foundation for the Blind at afb.org and their flagship publication, Access World Magazine, the current issue thereof. Apple updates, hardware, and upcoming voiceover enhancements. And this is written by Janet Ingber. Apple recently expanded its product lineup with several new devices, including a lower-cost MacBook, an updated iPhone, refreshed iPad and MacBook Air models, and new external displays. Together, these releases represent one of Apple's broadest hardware refreshes in recent years, and a particular emphasis on providing more affordable entry points into the Apple ecosystem. In addition to the newly released hardware, Apple has recently announced significant accessibility enhancements that are expected to arrive later this year. We'll take a look at both the new devices and some of the accessibility features that may be of particular interest to Access World readers. And first, let's hear about the MacBook Neo, and that's spelled N-E-O. The MacBook Neo is the newest addition to Apple's laptop lineup and is positioned as a more affordable alternative to the MacBook Air and MacBook Pro. Starting at $599, it's Apple's least expensive MacBook to date. The Neo is powered by the A18 Pro processor, the same chip used on the iPhone 16 Pro. It features a 13-inch Liquid Retina display, 8 gigabytes of unified memory, and up to 16 hours of battery life. The laptop includes two USB-C ports, a headphone jack, dual microphones, and two speakers supporting spatial audio and Dolby Atmos. Weighing just 2.7 pounds, the Neo is designed to be highly portable while still providing enough performance for everyday tasks such as web browsing, productivity, media consumption, and Apple Intelligence features. The base $599 configuration includes 256 gigabytes of storage, and a $699 model increases storage to 512 gigabytes and adds Touch ID support. Available colors include blush, indigo, silver, and citrus. Next is the MacBook Air. Apple also updated the MacBook Air with its new M5 processor. The refreshed Air maintains the same overall design while providing increased performance and improved efficiency. The base configuration now includes 512 gigabytes of storage, up to 18 hours of battery life, and support for spatial audio and Dolby Atmos. The MacBook Air is available in sky blue, midnight, silver, and starlight, and prices start at $1,099 for the 13-inch model and $1,299 for the 15-inch version. Next is the iPhone 17e. The iPhone 17e is Apple's newest entry-level smartphone and is intended for users who want a modern iPhone experience without the cost of a flagship model.
The device features a 6.1-inch Super Retina XDR display, MagSafe support, and battery life rated for up to 26 hours of video playback. The display uses Ceramic Shield 2, which Apple says offers significantly improved durability and scratch resistance compared to previous generations. Powered by the A19 processor, the iPhone 17e supports all Apple Intelligence features and delivers performance that should be more than sufficient for everyday use. The phone includes a single 48-megapixel fusion camera on the rear. While it lacks the ultra-wide and telephone lenses found on more expensive iPhone models, it uses the same primary camera system found in the standard iPhone 17 lineup. The front-facing camera remains unchanged from the previous generation. Physical controls include the action button, volume controls, and side button. Unlike other iPhone 17 models, the 17e does not include a dedicated camera control button. The iPhone 17e fully supports Apple's Find My network and works with AirTags. However, because it does not include an ultra-wideband chip, precision finding is not available. The phone is available in 256GB and 512GB configurations. Pricing starts at $599 for the 256GB model and $799 for the 512GB version. Color options include black, white, and soft pink. Now let's look at the iPad Air. The updated iPad Air now features Apple's M4 processor while maintaining the same overall design introduced with the previous generation. The device includes a 12-megapixel front-facing camera with center stage support, a 12-megapixel rear camera, Touch ID, a USB-C port, and full compatibility with Apple Intelligence. 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The 11-inch iPad Air starts at $599, while the 13-inch model starts at $799. Available colors include space gray, blue, purple, and starlight. And what about some additional products? Well, Apple also refreshed several of its higher-end products. The new 14-inch and 16-inch MacBook Pro models are available with either the M5 Pro or M5 Max processor. Pricing starts at $2199 for the 14-inch MacBook Pro with M5 Pro and $2699 for the 16-inch model. Systems equipped with the M5 Max processor start at $3599 for the 14-inch version and $3899 for the 16-inch model. Apple also introduced two new external displays. The Studio Display starts at $1599, where the Studio Display XDR begins at $3299. And finally, accessibility updates. In addition to its hardware releases, Apple previewed a number of accessibility improvements that are expected to arrive later this year. Of particular interest to voiceover users are significant enhancements to image recognition and scene description capabilities powered by Apple Intelligence. These features are designed to provide richer description of both on-screen content and real-world environments, helping users better understand images, objects, and surroundings through spoken feedback. Apple has also announced a variety of additional accessibility improvements across its platforms. And you can review a list of those accessibility improvements by visiting apple.com/newsroom. And in conclusion, Apple's recent hardware refresh introduced new options across nearly every major product category, from the budget-friendly MacBook Neo and iPhone 17e to updated MacBook Air, iPad Air, and MacBook Pro models. Combined with the accessibility enhancements Apple has previewed for later this year, these updates demonstrate the company's continued focus on expanding both the capabilities and accessibility of its ecosystem. We continue with this week's edition of the Blindness and Disability News Hour with an old favorite of ours, NLS Music Notes.
from the National Library Service for the Blind and Physically Handicapped, which is a service of the Library of Congress, and you can find them at blogs.loc.gov. And we're going to read this morning a post actually from July 2nd, so it was appropriate for this past weekend. Remembering Pershing's Own on Independence Day, military band music in the NLS collection. And this again was posted on July 2nd and written by or presented by Brian McCurdy. But this is a guest post written by Carter Rawson. In the spirit of Independence Day, let us recall General John Blackjack Pershing, a singular figure in the evolution of the band music we so enjoy on our celebration of July 4th. Pershing, perhaps most famously known as commander of the American Expeditionary Force during World War I, was also an unlikely savior of French musical tradition. For music historians and military band enthusiasts, the signing of the armistice in 1918 that ended World War I signaled a musical renaissance for the U.S. Army, which led to the formation of a permanent band at the commander's behest. During the war, Pershing took a distinct personal interest in improving the quality of music in the U.S. Army as a matter of morale while stationed at Chaumont in France. Pershing, having witnessed local French military bands with excellent musical training, requested New York Symphony director Walter Damrosch in late 1918 to expose occupying U.S. soldiers with musical aptitude to French music instruction and repertoire. Damrosch was then introduced to Chaumont music instructor Francis Cassidissous. The two began a unique collaboration in the autumn of 1918 and the winter of 1919 to train the best available American soldier musicians at Chaumont with more rigorous instruction. The training program produced the AEF General Headquarters Band, which became a successful prototype for a permanent U.S. Army band. Possessing the rare strength of character that allowed him to function as musician, pedagogue, and impresario, Damrosch himself permanently changed the landscape for cross-cultural exchange with French music and musicianship. Not only did he succeed in standing up a nascent army band program overseas for rotation back to the U.S., Damrosch leveraged Pershing's support to launch the Conservatoire Américain de Fontainebleau in the summer of 1921. The school has since trained generations of budding American music students, including Aaron Copland, Roy Harris, and Elliot Carter. In January of 1922 was the formal debut of Pershing's Own, the U.S. Army Band, and the rest is history. In this long summer of virtual concerts and backyard picnics, the NLS music section offers this delightful assortment of military band music in our collection to bring the best of July 4th spirit from the National Mall to your home. Below is a selection of songs popularized by American military bands, as well as other selections related to this post available from the NLS music section collection. To borrow any materials mentioned in this blog, you may access Bard or contact the music section by phone at 1-800-424-8567 and press option 2, or email us at nlsm@loc.gov. And in audiobooks by Walter Damrosch himself, Exploring Theme and Variation: How to Say the Same Thing Musically in Many Ways. Walter Damrosch introduces the audience to the variation form, using examples from Beethoven's Fifth Symphony and Rustic Symphony by Carl Goldmark. And this can be found at DBM00030. How Music Expresses Nature. In this recording, Walter Damrosch discusses how music can express nature with the use of musical examples at DBM00221. Percussion instruments. Conductor and composer Walter Damrosch discusses the importance of percussion music in cultural life and how percussion instruments are used to define the intricate rhythms of dances in various countries.
Examples illustrate the importance of percussion in the indigenous music of Africa, the Middle East, Mexico, and South America. DBM 00210. String instruments. Illustrates how string instruments can produce coloristic effects. Shows how the cello and double bass violin produce the baritone and basso equivalents of the human voice. Add DBM 00223. And finally, from Walter Damrosch, The Woodwinds. Walter Damrosch discusses and illustrates the history of the woodwind and its relationship to the orchestra, using Tchaikovsky's Symphony No. 5 and the second movement of Schubert's C minor symphony as examples. And this can be found at DBM 00335. Next is The March. Sampling of different types of marches includes 8 sections from the classical and modern repertoire, from DBM 00196. From Gene Smith, Until the Last Trumpet Sounds, The Life of General of the Armies John J. Pershing. Portrait of the Commander of the American Expeditionary Force in France in 1918. Chronicles his years at West Point on the Western Frontier and in the Mexican and Spanish-American Wars before he led his nation's forces in World War I. Discusses the triumphs and tragedies that visited his extraordinary life. This can be found at DB 49464. And finally, in Talking Books, from Mike Worf, that's spelled W-H-O-R-F, I Love to Hear a Military Band. The Brief History of Military Bands and the March includes musical examples by Sousa and Gilmore, as well as commentary on band music by Frederick Fennell, at DBM 00345. And a few selections in Braille music. First, from Edwin Franco Goldman, On the Mall, March, arranged by Andrew Ballant and transcribed in music braille by June Gao for flute in single line format at BRM 36849. From Charles Ives, Variations on America for organ in bar over bar format at BRM 22307. And several selections from John Philip Sousa, El Capitan, a march, for piano in bar-over-bar format at BRM 07276. The Stars and Stripes Forever March, for piano in bar-over-bar format at BRM 00470. The Washington Post March, for piano in bar-over-bar format at BRM 07422. And finally, from Percy Grainger, The Children's March, Over the Hills and Far Away, for two pianos in bar-over-bar format at BRM 00216. And finally, a selection of large print music, Happy Birthday America, which includes The Battle Cry of Freedom, This Is My Country, and God Bless America at LPM 00415. For this week's final story, let's pay a visit to Future Reflections magazine, a publication of the American Action Fund for Blind Children and Adults. How does Braille work in languages other than English? This is written by Donald Winnicke. You know all about Braille. In its most common form, each Braille symbol is made up of 6 dots, with 2 columns of 3 dots in each one. The Braille code was first used in France, somewhere around 1824. Its originator, Louis Braille, was French. By 2024, more than 150 languages had approved Braille codes, and the list is still growing. There are Braille codes for Arabic, Bengali, Chinese, both simplified and traditional, English, Farsi, Hawaiian, Hebrew, Japanese, Korean, Navajo, and languages all the way down the alphabet to Zulu. Not surprisingly, there is a Braille code for the, quote, universal language, unquote, called Esperanto, and there are even rumors of developments toward Klingon Braille. Today, there are active developments in the creation of an updated version of Braille for Yiddish. And there are efforts to develop Braille in languages of indigenous people in North America and Oceania. Navajo Braille is in active use to expand the number of speakers and readers of Navajo.
It is becoming part of the curriculum recognized by the Navajo Nation Department of Diné Education, or NNDODE. Uniquely, Hebrew Braille, as used in the USA and most of the world, is different from Hebrew Braille as used in Israel or and for Biblical Hebrew. Another even more detailed code for Hebrew Braille is used for cantillation, the ritualistic chanting of Hebrew scripture used in Jewish worship. Similarly, Arabic Braille is used in secular documents such as newspapers, menus, and non-religious books, and it's different from the Arabic Braille used in religious materials and for Qur'an, and in representing the different chanting styles used when reading the Holy Qur'an aloud. Across the Islamic world, there are variations in how the Holy Quran is represented in Braille, and a group of scholars is working toward unification of all the Quranic Braille codes. All of this is to ensure that the contents are pronounced faithfully in their specific uses. Today, there are even Braille codes for biblical languages no longer in common spoken use. These codes are used by linguists and historians to study and conserve these languages and particular kinds of content. All of these codes use the standard 6-dot Braille cell to represent symbols, punctuation, and accent marks. With the rise of electronic Braille devices, 8-dot Braille codes are becoming more common. In 8-dot Braille, the Braille cell is made up of 2 columns of 4 dots each. In addition, 2 dots are used to indicate capitalization, punctuation marks, numbers, and other features in a way that is more compact than is possible with 6-dot Braille. However, 8-dot Braille is not yet in widespread use. So how does Braille work in languages other than English? In most cases, Braille in other languages works much as it does in English. Specific symbols represent each letter in the alphabet. In the Romance languages, French, Italian, Portuguese, Romanian, and Spanish, the letters are mostly the same as used in Unified English Braille, or UEB. Additional Braille symbols represent letters that have diacritics or other markings. The same is true for other languages such as Vietnamese Braille. Most Braille codes included uncontracted or grade 1 and contracted grade 2 forms, but some languages don't use contractions much of the time. For example, while there is a contracted form of Spanish Braille, uncontracted Spanish is the norm. Russian Braille is only represented in uncontracted form. Uniquely, Vietnamese actually has a grade 0 form that is analogous to uncontracted Braille in UEB. Grade 1 Vietnamese Braille contains some contractions, and grade 2 Vietnamese contains all of the available contractions. Speaking of contractions, you may be interested to know that Braille on pharmaceutical packaging is always written in uncontracted form. Many languages do not use the Latin alphabet with which we are familiar in the United States, but they have alphabets of their own. In such cases, there are Braille symbols for each letter or symbol, and additional Braille symbols for diacritics. In languages with an alphabet where, in print, consonants are represented with a letter-like symbol, and vowels are represented with diacritics or markings above and or below a letter, Braille works the same way. However, in Braille, while a diacritic is placed before the symbol it applies to in Romance languages, in Arabic, the vowel is placed after the letter to which it applies. You may know that Arabic, Farsi, Hebrew, and Urdu are languages that are written from right to left in print. However, no matter how a language is written in print, all Braille is written from left to right. Some unique challenges. Some languages are written quite differently from English. In print, the Korean language is represented in blocks of 2, 3, 4, and sometimes more symbols, arranged in a small table with up to 4 cells. As a result, Korean is written in 2-dimensional blocks rather than as a linear list of letters, with each block analogous to a symbol. However, Korean Braille symbols are written on the same line, the same way that UEB is written.
In print, Korean has 14 consonants and 10 vowels. Depending on its placement within a word, a consonant or vowel might be represented with a different Braille symbol. It may not be represented at all.

0: 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By continuing to listen, you verify that you qualify within one of these categories. Thank you for listening to WKAR Radio Reading Service from Michigan State University.
1: However, the Braille reader has to learn separately where a word came from. Also, just as the case in English, some hiragana and katakana symbols have different sounds depending on where they appear in a word and sometimes depend on the word itself, similar to the way the C in English sounds different in cat and cyber. This means that in Japanese Braille, a word may be spelled differently in print and Braille, so the pronunciation is represented properly in Braille. Braille has come a long way since Louis Braille's first attempts in the early 1800s. The simple six-dot cell that Louis Braille devised as a teenager in Paris proved to be remarkably versatile, adapting to myriad human needs and cultures throughout the years. And that about wraps up this week's edition of the Blindness and Disability News Hour from Mind's Eye Radio. This program covers the week of July 5th, 2026. My name is Bill. Thanks for joining us this week. This program, as always, is a production and presentation of Mind's Eye Radio in Belleville, Illinois. Thanks for joining us. Stay cool. Stay safe. Keep your pets hydrated. Be good. See you. Bye.
2: Big spring for American clean energy. I'm Randy Simon, and this is Earthwise, a look at our changing environment. The part of the year between the chill of winter and the heat of midsummer tends to be when renewable energy systems perform best. Longer, milder days when electricity demand is relatively low are when wind and solar power are ramping up and can account for greater shares of grid energy consumption. Clean energy set multiple records this spring. For all of May, solar power outgenerated coal power, and sunshine was the third biggest source of electricity in the country. Solar has been leading the country in new capacity construction for 5 years running, so each spring, the ever larger solar fleet is doing more and more. In California, clean energy broke lots of records. On the evening of March 29th, batteries provided 44% of the electricity demand of the grid, managed by the California Independent System Operator, so the lack of sunshine did not result in fossil fuels taking over. California is also tapping more and more wind power for nighttime supply. On May 16th, gas power plants never provided more than 3% of demand over the four-hour period after 7 p.m. New York State doesn't have the battery banks that California has, but nevertheless set a new solar production record on June 3rd. At noon that day, solar power provided a record 29% of the state's power. This spring, Texas set pretty much every clean energy record there is. For example, wind and solar power provided a record 79% of the state's demand on the afternoon of March 14th. The growing portfolio of clean energy sources has only begun to set records and power more and more of the electricity grid. Earthwise is a production of WAMC. 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
0: 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Listener discretion is advised.

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0: For the next half hour, I will be reading the Michigan news and Detroit area news. Parasitic outbreak of cycloparasis linked in Michigan to lettuce, Max Reinhardt, the Detroit News. State officials said Monday an outbreak of cycloparasis that has sickened more than 2,600 Michigan residents is believed to have originated with infected lettuce or salad greens. Health experts have been working to figure out how the parasite got into food supplies since it began sickening people late last month. Current test results point to lettuce or salad greens as the culprit, the Michigan Department of Health and Human Services announced Monday afternoon, although the agency said that other food items cannot be completely ruled out. No specific type of produce, grower, or supplier has been identified as the source, the state health department said. Although we do not have a definite product identified as the source of the outbreak, we want to let Michiganders know what we have learned so far so they can take steps to protect their families, said Natasha Bagdasarian, the state's chief medical executive, in a statement. Early information has shown lettuce as a common product that regularly comes up during the investigation. We will continue to provide updates as we learn more. Prior outbreaks of cystoporosis in the U.S. and Canada have been linked to baked salad, fresh cilantro, fresh basil, raspberries, snow peas, and green onions, officials said. Cycloporia is a parasite that causes frequent watery diarrhea, as well as nausea and stomach cramps. It is contracted by eating or drinking something contaminated with the parasite. As of Monday, more than 2,640 cases have been reported in Michigan. Typically, the state only records 40 to 50 cases annually. State health workers have interviewed more than 1,000 people who have contracted the parasite in an effort to find a conclusive source. The Michigan Department of Health and Human Services is working with state and federal partners to track cases. As of July 9, 843 cases across 31 states had been reported across the country As of July, 9,843 cases across 31 states had been reported across the country since May, according to the Centers for Disease Control and Prevention. State officials said given the extent of the outbreak, it will take some time for agencies to complete their investigation. To avoid cystoporosis, experts urge consumers to wash all produce and cook it rather than eating it raw whenever possible. For lettuce and salad greens, the state health department recommends the purchase of whole heads of lettuce rather than pre-washed, bagged lettuce or pre-mixed salad kits. The discarding of the two or three outer leaves before preparation, washing the inner leaves thoroughly under clean running water. Are Manila clams a threat to Michigan, where they're spreading? Jenna Prezzozzini, USA Today Network. An invasive clam species has spread to the last part of North America's shoreline, but its saltwater habitat should keep Michigan's waters untouched. The Manila clam, an invasive species originating in Asia, has been reported in Massachusetts along the northwestern Atlantic Ocean coast, according to a study published by researchers from the University of Massachusetts Amherst, MIT Sea Grant, at the Massachusetts Institute of Technology, and the Center for Coastal Studies. The edible clam is part of a $7 billion annual industry and provides a protein source for local marine life and wildlife, though its non-native status can pose environmental risks to the local ecosystem in Massachusetts. While the Great Lakes and Michigan waters will never face a threat from Manila clams, the state has already home to mussel and clam species that pose risks to the environment and human health, according to the Michigan Invasive Species Program. Here's what to know about Manila clams. Manila clams, an invasive clam species, have recently been found on the northwestern Atlantic Ocean coastline in the U.S., particularly in the Cape Cod and Boston Boston areas and Massachusetts, according to research by biologists at University of Massachusetts Amherst, in partnership with biologists at MIT Sea Grant and the Massachusetts Institute of Technology and the Center for Coastal Studies. The study, published in Biological Invasions, records the invasive species arrival in the last previously untouched region of North America since its incidental-accidental introduction in the early 20th century. Manila clams are known as the Japanese little neck, Arrutitapes filipilorum, are an edible saltwater clam native to East, South, and Southeast Asia, according to the Smithsonian Environmental Research Center. The species typically lives in shallow, subtropical to cool temperate areas in coarse sand and gravel, the Smithsonian noted. Manila clams are broadly farmed and harvested worldwide and are key in many global cuisines, the industry reaching $7 billion annually, Sea Grant and the Smithsonian said. While Manila clams can benefit the local environment along the northwestern Atlantic Ocean coast, though their economic revenue and as a food source for local aquatic life and animals like seabirds, crabs, and raccoons, they can also pose a threat as an invasive species, the study noted. The invasive clams can cause harm to the local environment by outcompeting native shellfish, hybridizing similar species, and in dense colonies affect the local ecology community, per the study. Are Manila clams a threat to the Great Lakes? No, since Manila clams are saltwater clams, they would not be able to survive in a freshwater system like the Great Lakes. We're going to move on. There's a little more to this, but we're going to move on. Movie theater for sale. Historic Hollow Theater sets $1.2 million price tag. Adam Graham, The Detroit News. Howell's nearly 100-year-old movie theater is up for sale. The historic Howell Theater, which was built in 1927, has hit the market for $1.2 million, according to an online listing. The two-screen independent theater complex, one theater has 212 seats, and the other 157, went on sale on June 30th. Owner-operator Tyler DiPiero has been running the theater since 2014. When he came in, the theater had been closed for more than a year and had been operating off and on for the previous several years. Under DiPiero, the theater has shown the latest blockbusters, while he also leaned the theater's programming toward cult films, indie fare, and classic cinema, drawing film lovers from across Michigan and the surrounding territories. The theater will remain open in operation until a buyer is found, DiPiero said in a statement. I am ready to move on, but my deepest wish is to hand the keys to an individual or group with the vision and passion to guide this community theater to its 100th birthday and beyond, DiPiero said. But until then, it will be business as usual with events and movies until we find the right fit. The theater originally opened on December 11, 1928. The first movie shown at the Howell was Show People, King Vidar's comedy starring Marion Davis and William Haynes, and the Howell was the first movie theater in Livingston County to show talkies. Under DiPiero, the theater added new state-of-the-art digital projectors while upgrading the sound and screens. He also reconfigured the concession area, installed new carpet and flooring. The theater's marquee was restored in 2019 thanks in part to a Kickstarter campaign. Two new stages with upgraded power and backstage access were added to help transform the space into a hub for live music and events. Above the theater are three renovated downtown lofts, which currently generate $4,175 a month, according to the sales listing. The theater is currently showing Supergirl in Millions and Monsters, and Christopher Nolan's The Odyssey opens on Thursday. Upcoming showings include Spider-Man, Brand New Day, July 30th, Magic Mike, August 3rd, and a 40th anniversary screening of Texas Chainsaw Massacre 2. Featuring appearances by cast members Bill Moseley and Caroline Williams, August 22nd. DePiro's favorite annual event is his 12-hour horror movie marathon, which is still scheduled for its 11th annual run in October. He also started a movie group, the Historic Howell Theater Film Society, in 2019. DePiro says since he's been on board, the theater has poured thousands of soft drinks and popped more than 12.5 tons of popcorn. He hopes the next owner keeps the popcorn poppy. I have always viewed my role here as that of a lighthouse keeper, DePiro said in his statement. I stepped in when this beautiful landmark was in danger of dark screens and a forgotten future, and I've kept the flame burning bright. Now it's time for me to pass the torch. Woman, girl attacked by three dogs in Hillsdale County, seriously injured, Charles E. Ramirez, the Detroit News. A woman and a girl are recovering after being attacked by three dogs last week in Hillsdale County, Michigan State Police said. Officials said the incident remains under investigation and the three dogs involved were returned to their owner. Troopers from the Jackson Post were called at about 9 p.m. on Friday to a location in the 1400 block of Mosierville Road in Skypo Township for a report of a dog attack, authorities said. According to a preliminary investigation, a 12-year-old girl and her 13-year-old friend were riding scooters in their neighborhood on Mosierville Road when they saw three dogs in a home's front yard. Officials said it appears the three mixed-breed pit bull mastiff dogs escaped from their kennel. Police said the 12-year-old told them that the dog suddenly ran toward her. She said she jumped off her scooter, but the dogs knocked her to the ground and began attacking her, they said. Her friend ran to get help, according to detectives. Authorities said a 31-year-old woman heard the girl screaming and ran to help. They say she tried to pull the dogs off the girl, but the dogs turned and attacked her. Officials said the owner of the dogs intervened and pulled the animals away from the woman. They also said the owner stayed with the woman until medics arrived. Meanwhile, the dog's owner's son secured the pets in their kennel. Investigators said both the girl and woman suffered severe lacerations but were conscious and alert when troopers arrived. Police said the injured 12-year-old mother arrived and took her home to wait for an ambulance. She was airlifted to a hospital and later transferred to C.S. Mott Children's Hospital in Ann Arbor, according to state police. Meanwhile, the wounded woman was also taken to a hospital, officials said. Troopers said they returned the three dogs to their owner, a 44-year-old woman, pending the outcome of the investigation. They said their findings will be submitted to the Hillsdale County Prosecutor's Office for review of possible criminal charges. Authorities said they will also determine the fate of the dogs once the investigation is complete. It could feel like 105 degrees today. How to get most out of your fan? Jenny Prezzini and Jillane Williams, USA Today Network. The worst of a heat dome will make Tuesday, July 14th, feel miserable. Just a moment here. I'm trying to get rid of something on my screen. With heat index values topping 100 degrees in Michigan. If you don't have air conditioning, window or box fans may be crucial options to help you stay cool in the summer heat. With all of Michigan experiencing a heat advisory or extreme heat warning, Michiganders who could face dangerous conditions will want to make sure they get the most out of their fans. In addition to providing crucial cooling action, box fans consume less energy than air conditioners and can be friendlier on your pocketbook and on the environment. One of the best ways to help cool your home is to place a fan in the window. But which direction should they face, in or out? That depends, experts say. Which way should you point your window or box fan, in or out? The thing to remember about box fans is that they're great for pushing hot air out and sucking cool air in. You should place outward-facing window fans on the hottest side of your home to blow hot air out, according to Life Hacker. Inward-facing window fans should go on the coolest side of your home to draw in cool air. Windows near shady, cooler outdoor areas usually provide the best intake, according to the U.S. Department of Energy. If your house has more than one floor, consider putting the window fan facing out on the upper floor where indoor temperatures are usually hottest, and open windows on the lower level, according to the U.S. Department of Energy. If you're going to go through the trouble of setting up a window or box fan, you probably want to know whether you're actually saving money, right? How much electricity a box fan consumes depends on its size and type. The average 20-inch fan consumes about 75 watts per hour at full speed, according to electric power distributor and telecommunication company EPB. That's about 50% more than your standard ceiling fan, but far less power than an air conditioner, which can use between 500 to 5,000 watts of electricity. There's more of this article, but we're going to move on to Detroit area news at this time. One moment as we start moving. Metro Detroit man accused of 2001 sex assault extradited to North Carolina, Charles E. Ramirez, the Detroit News. A Metro Detroit man accused of sexual assault and kidnapping in North Carolina more than 20 years ago has been returned there to face charges, police said. Jaman Mohammed Al-Jassi, 71, of Detroit, was extradited from Michigan to North Carolina on Sunday, officials with the Selma, North Carolina Police Department said. They said Al-Jassi has been charged with first-degree forcible rape, first-degree kidnapping, and first-degree sexual offense. A judge ordered him held at the Johnson County Jail without bond, police also said. Authorities said the charges stem from a rape and kidnapping incident that was reported on August 24, 2001. Investigators said the sexual assault happened at the Brotherhood Market in Selma, North Carolina. At the time, the victim was 24 years old, they said. Detectives said they received on January 29th a notice from the FBI's database of DNA profiles related to crime that genetic material collected at a Dearborn, Michigan crime scene matched evidence collected from the sexual assault in Selma. They said the match provided investigators with a significant lead in the unsolved case. However, the case was challenging because the case file had to be reconstructed, and many of the officers involved in the investigation had retired or were no longer available. Al-Jassi was arrested in Metro Detroit on March 24, 2026, police said. Following legal proceedings in Michigan, the defendant was returned to North Carolina. For nearly 25 years, this case remained unanswered, and for nearly 25 years, a victim and her loved ones lived without the closure they deserved, Selma Police Chief Justin Vils said in a statement. While time may pass, our responsibilities to seek justice does not. I could not be more proud of the investigators who dedicated themselves to this effort, he said. Their perseverance, professionalism, and commitment to the pursuit of justice made this arrest possible. While no arrest can undo the trauma suffered by the victim, it is our hope that this development provides a measure of justice and closure. Anyone with information about the incident in North Carolina should call the Selma Police Department at 919-965-9841, extension 8. Sheffield taps former Bedrock executive to attract national retailers. Nusrat Rahman. Detroit has a new leader tasked with attracting national and regional retailers to the city's neighborhoods. Mayor Mary Sheffield announced on July 13th that she hired a former Bedrock executive, Adolfo Otto, as Detroit's new director of retail attraction. In this role, Otto will help bring Rahana's Savage by Fenty boutique to Detroit and worked with Apple on programming for its downtown opening. We'll focus on recruiting other national brands and local businesses to neighborhood commercial corridors, according to a news release. His annual salary is $125,000. Detroit has never needed to be sold. It deserves to be seen, Otto said, who began his new role. My job is to make sure the businesses deciding where to grow next see what the city has known all along, and that when they arrive as good neighbors. If culture is how you build, Detroit belongs on your map. Previously, Otto was the director of business development and arts, culture, and businesses attraction at MetRock. He's been involved with the Afro Nation Festival and Afro Future event. Earlier this year, Sheffield announced plans to hire a director of retail attraction. During her State of the City address, she spoke of a neighborhood anchor plan to reinforce and bolster economic development in neighborhoods and commercial corridors. In addition to marketing the city to national and regional brands, Otto will lead the city's retail attraction strategy and work with the Detroit Economic Growth Corporation, DEGC, to improve business development, according to a news release. The city didn't immediately provide details Monday on potential retailers and where they could be located. Adolfino's job will be to bring quality businesses and brands to our neighborhood commercial corridors so Detroiters can shop closer to home and spend their money to support Detroit-based businesses, Sheffield said in a statement. Adolfino understands Detroiters and what they want, our neighborhoods, and most important, has a track record of delivering in Detroit. Existing small business owners said they want the city to remember them, too. Lola Luciana Black, owner of Luciana Lavish Couture on Livernois, historic avenue of fashion, said that while she's excited to see what Otto will bring, she has mixed emotions. While she said she'd like to see more big businesses come to town, she also wants to see more support for existing brands. We are a small business. A lot of us are bootstrapping. We're just trying to make it. We're dug in here. We're not leaving, Black said. We want to see businesses that come in and are helping to support us, not just overshadow us. Severin Jones, owner and esthetician of luxury spa Skin Bar 7 and a Livernois Black Club president, said she wants to learn more about Adato's exact responsibilities and how small businesses will benefit. Big name retail could draw attention to the little guy, she said, but what she really wants is an even playing field. We all survive off each other, Jones said. Detroit man held in Great Lakes crossing shooting released from jail, Max Reinhardt, the Detroit News. A man accused in a fatal shooting at the Great Lakes Crossing Outlet Mall on Saturday has been released from police custody, authorities said Monday. Auburn Hills Police said the 22-year-old Detroit man, who has not been formally charged or identified by name, has been released from the Oakland County Jail pending further investigation. The man was taken into custody Saturday after gunfire erupted at the mall, and he surrendered without incident and cooperated. Authorities didn't provide further information about the investigation, but have indicated that the person allegedly shot the Pontiac man after being attacked at the food court common area at the outlet mall located just off Interstate 75. Police said the man who died was a 20-year-old Pontiac resident who had a confrontation inside a bathroom at the mall with the Detroiter. The Pontiac man and another unidentified man later jumped the Detroiter, according to the suspect's account, police said, leading to the gunfire. Police haven't said whether the Pontiac man had a gun. A 19-year-old woman who was near the shooting also was wounded in the incident with non-life-threatening injuries, police said. The released man had a license to carry a concealed weapon, according to police. Anyone who witnessed the shooting, nor with any information about the incident, is asked to contact the Auburn Hills Police Department at 248-370-9444. El Saeed overstates claim he rebuilt troubled Wayne County juvenile jail. Melissa Nan Berg and Kara Berg, the Detroit News. Democratic U.S. Senate candidate Abdul El Saeed often touts his work at Wayne County's long-troubled juvenile detention facility as a major feat in his public health career, claiming on the campaign trail in an interview that he led its rebuild from the studs and around the well-being of the kids. We were able to turn it around ultimately. Now it's a fantastically different facility than what it was, El Saeed told the Washtenaw County Democratic Black Caucus Forum in May. On CBS News this month, El Saeed claimed credit for raising salaries and wages at the juvenile jail to retain staff to make sure that folks were safe in the facility, both the youth that were there and the people working there, by making sure that we could staff it appropriately. "I'll let my record do the talking," he boasted. Public records, news reports, court filings, and state actions at the Juvenile Detention Facility, JDF, from that time paint a more complicated picture of a chronically understaffed facility and a dangerous environment at the Hamtramck facility during a significant portion of El Saeed's tenure as Wayne County's Director of Health, Human, and Veteran Services from December 2022 to April 2025. El Saeed was the county's health chief when he led a public health emergency at the JDF for 10 weeks in the spring of 2023, describing it as in shambles. He made some substantial changes, according to Wayne County officials. But in the months after county officials ended the emergency order at the facility, it remained filled with strife and in instances of serious mistreatment of youth, multiple sexual assaults, poor supervision, and high staff turnover documented by state inspectors. Wayne County Commissioner Monique Baker McCormick, Democrat Detroit, said issues at the juvenile detention facility have existed for decades, so no single individual can claim to have solved them in a short period of time. Mr. El Saeed may have contributed to improvements, but meaningful progress has been and continues to be a collective effort by county leadership, staff, and the taxpayers who support these programs, said Baker McCormick, a four-term commissioner who previously chaired the Commission's Health and Human Services Committee. 15 days after the county lifted the emergency order in 2023, state regulators resumed their monitoring of the Hamtramck facility housing juvenile offenders on June 20th, after a child was severely beaten on May 31 and a second sexual assault of a juvenile was reported on June 12th. By November 2023, the facility had lost its full license following repeated violations of regulations, including a lack of supervision, poor living conditions, and children not receiving hygiene products to brush their teeth or recreation time. State investigators said a staff shortage led to workers not interfering in physical assaults, kids not receiving initial health assessments, and not getting meals or regularly schooling. A prior review by the Detroit News of 60 violations compiled by the Michigan Department of Health and Human Services between April 2023 and 24 blamed JDF staff for incidents like hitting back at a child after a child struck a staff member, improperly restraining a child, and not taking a child to get stitches for 4 hours after he was cut by a metal piece from a face mask. In one instance, a staffer at the JDF allegedly slammed a child's head into a table because he was throwing a basketball at the ceiling of the gym. Multiple lawsuits have also alleged misconduct at the JDF, including one filed in May by a teenager with special needs who was sexually assaulted in April 2024 by a staffer later sentenced to prison time. Severe problems at the JDF persisted through 2023 and 2024 until the center closed and juvenile detainees were moved to a new complex. The county didn't declare another public health emergency at the JDF at that time, as El Saeed remained in his position through April 2025 when he stepped down to run for the U.S. Senate. He is now locked in a nasty primary battle for the Democratic nomination against U.S. Representative Haley Stevens of Birmingham. That's among the most closely watched contests in the nation. There's more to this article, but we're going to move on at this time. Bobby Flowers, Detroit highwayman, legend, dies. Natalie Davis, Detroit Free Press. Hundreds of motorcyclists united and took over Michigan Avenue near the Detroit Highwaymen Clubhouse Friday evening, July 10th, to honor the King of Michigan Avenue himself, Bobby Quick Flowers. Flowers, 54, of Wayne, died on July 7th while doing what he loved, riding a motorcycle, friends said. And the motorcycle community has shown up on social media and at Friday's fundraiser to thank him and his family for the love Flowers felt for them over his years. Flowers was known not only for his top-notch riding and racing skills, but for how he bridged the motorcycle community, said Randy Detroit Hayward, who founded the prominent Detroit Antique Motorcycle Show. There's more to this article, but we've run out of time, and that will end the reading of the Michigan News and Detroit Area News from WKAR Radio Reading Service. Here is Kit with international and national news and sports.
1: Thanks, Chris. We're going to start an international story from the Detroit News. It's a live update story, so there will be several different segments to this. It's titled, Trump Says U.S. Will Hit Iran Hard After Bombings, Live Updates. President Donald Trump said the United States would hit Iran hard on Tuesday after a day of bombing by the U.S. military on Monday. U.S. Central Command, the arm of the military overseeing operations in the Middle East, announced it about 10:15 p.m. Monday night, or about 5:45 a.m. in Tehran on Tuesday, that it had concluded bombing Iran for the day. U.S. officials said they hit military targets along the Persian Gulf, the Strait of Hormuz, and the Gulf of Oman. We're going to hit them very hard tonight, and we're going to hit them hard tomorrow, and there's not a damn thing they can do about it, Trump told talk show host Hugh Hewitt on Monday. Iranian state media reported that the country's military attacked U.S. targets in Bahrain. USA Today reached out to the Pentagon for confirmation of the attacks. Escalating hostilities with Iran come as peace efforts between the two sides appeared to fall apart over each vying for control of the Strait of Hormuz, a critical oil shipping channel. President Donald Trump on Monday promised the United States would become the guardian of the critical channel that Iran claims as its own. Trump also reinstated the American naval blockade on Iran. This update from 10:37 a.m. this morning, Schumer criticizes Trump on Iran, misadventure of epic proportions. Senate Majority Leader Chuck Schumer, a Democrat from New York, criticized Trump's strategy on Iran, saying the president has repeatedly told Americans the war will soon be over and then quickly returned to firing missiles. The American people are paying the price for Trump's total failure in Iran, Schumer said on the Senate floor Tuesday. Our service members are in harm's way. Working families are forking over a fortune at the gas pump and in the grocery aisle. Americans are sick of seeing Trump burn their tax dollars on his misadventure of epic proportions. Enough is enough. Democratic senators have been critical of Trump's war in Iran since it started in late February. In June, four Republicans voted with Democrats in a symbolic measure to rein in Trump's war powers, but two of the Republicans later reversed their positions. An update from 10:11 a.m. today. Rome hosts Israel-Lebanon for peace talks. The U.S. is brokering peace talks between Israel and Lebanon in Rome today, just weeks after Secretary of State Marco Rubio announced the two nations had a framework deal that represented the beginning of the beginning. Israel and Hezbollah began fighting again on March 2nd, days after the United States kicked off its latest war with Iran. Their central issue is reigning in Hezbollah, the Iran-backed anti-Israel militants who operate in Lebanon but don't have the government's formal backing. Israeli Foreign Minister Gideon Saar told reporters Tuesday that Israel would demonstrate goodwill in Rome. He said Israel wants to have two pilot zones in Lebanon where Israeli troops will leave and Lebanese troops will take over. Lebanese President Joseph Aoun said in a statement Monday that he would like Israeli troops to leave the pilot zones immediately before any other discussion. And at 9:09 a.m. this update, U.S. to reinstate naval blockade today. Trump said the U.S. would reinstate its blockade of Iranian shipping today as the two countries battled over control of the strategic waterway. The U.S. Navy-led Joint Maritime Information Center said the blockade would take effect at 3 p.m. Eastern Time. Trump additionally said the U.S. would charge a 20% fee on all cargo shipped through the Strait of Hormuz. The U.N. Shipping Agency said it opposed any fees for waterways used in international navigation and that there was no legal basis for introducing mandatory tolls. Under a memorandum of understanding signed last month, the U.S. lifted its blockade and Washington expected Tehran to allow for the free passage of all commercial shipping in the strait. But Iran said the agreement allowed it to remain in control of the waterway and warned vessels not to sail without its authorization. After several ships traveled along a route near the coast of Oman, guided and protected by the U.S. military rather than a route authorized by Iran, the Middle Eastern country began attacking commercial vessels. Those attacks continued overnight when Iran's Islamic Revolutionary Guards Corps said it had fired on two tankers after they attempted to transit through Omani waters. Iranian Foreign Minister Abbas Araghchi wrote on X that Tehran was guardian of the strait and would remain so forever, adding in response to Trump, 20% is, of course, too much. We will be fair. Our next story is also about the Iran war, but it has a lighter tone, from the Detroit News, titled Iran War Participation Trophy on National Mall Mocks Trump. Gail Staver wasn't quite sure what to make of the 10-foot-tall gold-colored Iran War Participation Trophy dedicated to President Donald Trump when she came across it Monday morning on the National Mall near the Martin Luther King Jr. Memorial. I thought it was serious because there are so many ridiculous things happening that it's hard to tell, said Staver, 77, who was visiting from Florida with her husband and Lulu, their 16-year-old Shih Tzu. After learning that the trophy was the creation of a satirical art group known as the Secret Handshake, she said the installation made more sense. Of course he would want something like this, Staver said of the president. I'm surprised he's not here taking his photo with it. The statue, spray-painted gold with number one embossed on one side, features the word participant in raised block letters on its base. A large plaque below the trophy reads, "We hereby award President Donald J. Trump this participation trophy for his enthusiastic involvement in the Iran war. While some concern themselves with military strategy, diplomacy, or measurable outcomes, President Trump demonstrated the courage to participate regardless of the final score." The message on the plaque continues, President Trump joins the ranks of children everywhere who received recognition for simply showing up. We join you in celebrating this remarkable achievement. It's signed with honor, the Secret Handshake Prize Committee. A second plaque nearby encourages visitors to add their own trophies to the installment. No accomplishment is too distant, too small, or too unearned to bestow on President Trump, it reads. These untalented, quote, artists should stick to their ugly, quote, art and refrain from weighing in on foreign policy, which they clearly know nothing about, given the fact that the United States military achieved all of its objectives during Operation Epic Fury, White House spokeswoman Anna Kelly said in an email. The Secret Handshake, whose members have declined in phone interviews with the Washington Post to provide any identifying information, has previously placed installations at locations across Washington. There is more to that story, but we're going to move on to another story from the Detroit News titled, McConnell took a photo with that day's newspaper. The internet has questions. Senator Mitch McConnell's office released a photo Sunday night in an effort to answer weeks of questions about his health. In it, the 84-year-old Kentucky Republican smiles beside his wife, Elaine Chao, while holding what appears to be that day's Washington Post sports section. But the image did not end the speculation about McConnell's condition. Instead, it prompted more theories and even accusations that the image was fake, the latest test of public trust in the age of artificial intelligence. On Monday night, the Post reviewed a copy of the original photo provided by McConnell's office at the Post's request and found that its metadata appears to show it was taken Sunday. An independent digital forensics expert also said there appeared to be no evidence that the image is fake. McConnell has not been seen in public since he was hospitalized on June 14th, and he has not voted in the Senate since June 11th. For nearly a month, his office declined to explain why he was hospitalized and when he might return. Amid that silence, others rushed to fill the vacuum with rumors. Right-wing influencers aligned with President Donald Trump spread unverified claims that the senator was gravely incapacitated and accused GOP leaders of a cover-up. McConnell's written statement Sunday night attempted to quell those rumors. A long letter written in the first person in which McConnell said he had fallen at home, briefly lost consciousness, and later developed pneumonia. His office also included a note from Congress's Office of the Attending Physician that addressed McConnell's condition and treatment. But it was the photo that seemed to draw the most attention online. In the image, McConnell is holding a copy of the Post July 12 sports section, featuring Chris Hacopian, the Washington Nationals selection, with the number 11 pick in this year's MLB draft. Soon after its release, right-wing influencers, who have alleged without evidence for weeks that McConnell's condition is worse than publicly disclosed, suggested on social media that the picture was fake. Several criticized McConnell's office for not providing video or audio of the senator. There is more to that story, but we're going to move on to a story about Canada and Trump, titled Trump Demanded New Deal to Open Gordie Howe Bridge. Here's what he got from the Detroit News. Canadian Prime Minister Mark Carney said the deal struck to finally open the Gordie Howe International Bridge over the Detroit River includes an agreement to split the net profits from the span's toll revenue with the United States for 15 years, though he suggested profits in that time frame will be minimal. Carney told CTV Calgary on Sunday that the split of the profits for the U.S. will be placed in a fund that will be used for economic development efforts on the U.S. side of the Detroit-Windsor region. The word net does a lot of work in this. We are sharing after Canada is paid back, Carney told CTV on Sunday during the Calgary Stampede. So we get the revenues, then the servicing of the costs of the bridge and paying the debt of the bridge, and then whatever's left over, there's a split of that for 15 years, and the U.S. money is invested back in economic development in the region, he said, which is going to help drive more traffic. Carney cautioned that the initial years of the new $4.7 billion bridge from Michigan to Canada will be a period of building up traffic across the six-lane, 1.5-mile span. The new publicly owned bridge will compete with the privately owned Ambassador Bridge that has held a monopoly on truck traffic across the Detroit River since the Great Depression. There's not going to be a lot of net to split, the Prime Minister said. So look, it's a good deal for Canada, and what's really good is getting the bridge done on time, on budget, and to build out together. The split of net revenue between Canada and the U.S. Economic Development Fund will be 50-50, according to two sources familiar with the cross-border talks, but not authorized to speak publicly. It's unclear what entity will govern the Economic Development Fund. The Canadian government and Michigan announced Friday that the bridge will open to traffic July 27th after the agreement was brokered, following a delay by the administration of President Donald Trump. The date of the opening of the long-awaited bridge has been uncertain since Trump in February threatened to block the span's opening until Canada treated the U.S. with, quote, fairness and respect. Commerce Secretary Howard Lutnick and U.S. Ambassador to Canada Pete Hextra have led the negotiations with Canada since a June 12th ribbon-cutting opening ceremony was abruptly canceled. The ribbon-cutting invitations went out after Governor Gretchen Whitmer, a Democrat, and Susie Wiles, who is chief of staff to Trump, had talked, according to two of the sources who spoke to the Detroit News at the time. There is more to this story, but we're going to move on to a Michigan / national story titled Map Tracks Explosive Diarrhea Cases in the U.S. Health officials in several states are tracking new cases of cyclosporiasis, a foodborne infection caused by a parasite that leads to severe gastrointestinal symptoms, including intense diarrhea. Wyoming has confirmed at least three cases of cyclosporiasis as of early July. Cases of cyclosporiasis, a parasitic infection known to cause severe diarrhea, have been reported in all but eight states, according to USA Today's reporting. NBC News Today's tally of state reports found more than 4,000 reported cases nationwide as of July 13, 2026, although those figures are not directly comparable to the Center for Disease Control and Prevention's confirmed national surveillance count. Michigan has officially reported 2,640 cases to date. According to the CDC, there have been no deaths reported as of July 9th. The actual number of cyclosporiasis infections is likely higher than reported, as many people recover without seeking medical care and therefore are never tested for it. According to NBC News reporting, Michigan, New York, Ohio, Illinois, and North Carolina are among the states reporting the highest number of cases of the parasitic illness. I'm going to move on to one more national story before we turn to sports from the Detroit Free Press. This is titled UAW leader Sean Fain slams federal investigation other union officials. UAW President Sean Fain took to a Facebook live stream on Monday night to criticize other top union officials and address, if only briefly, claims that he sought improper financial benefits for his fiancée, an allegation now under investigation by the U.S. Department of Justice. Fain said the investigation is bullshit, adding those claims are completely false. I never sought special favors for anybody in my family. Since news broke the investigation on Sunday, Fain has defended himself in a lengthy public statement and now a live stream speech, calling the investigation unfair and politically motivated. Corporate America wants me out. The political establishments of both parties want me out, Fain said, adding that there are forces hurting the union. Fain also used the stream to sling accusations of nepotism at current UAW Vice President Rich Boyer and Secretary Treasurer Margaret Mock, two weighty union officials with whom Fain has feuded since early in his tenure as president. Boyer is a key figure in the allegations involving Fain's fiance and is also running against Fain for the UAW's presidency. Boyer has long claimed Fain disciplined him after he objected to Fain trying to influence him over bonuses at the fiance's place of work. While Fain on Monday night did not discuss the details of what he stands accused of at length, he did say that the investigation is total bullshit. And there is more to that story, but I think it's time to move on to sports. Here is a column from the Detroit Free Press by Colin Menares, titled, Hard to See Embattled Michigan AD Ward Manuel Emerging Unscathed. Barely 3 months since students flooded downtown Ann Arbor and chanted, It's great to be a Michigan Wolverine, as they celebrated Michigan basketball's first NCAA championship in 37 years. But you'd be hard-pressed now to find anyone on the school's campus who feels great about anything in the athletics department. Instead, the university found itself in a much different and darker place Monday, July 13th, when it faced new legal accusations that replaced all that happy singing with the deafening silence emitted through a barrage of no-comment statements. An amended lawsuit from former Wolverines linebackers coach Chris Partridge alleges former school president Santa Ono worked to hide details of the football team's sign-stealing scandal, and that athletic department leaders knew about ex-coach Sharon Moore's affair with staff member Paige Shriver years before it led to his firing. And Ward Manuel, the athletic director who orchestrated that jubilation 3 months ago, and even more jubilation 3 years earlier when Michigan football won its first title in a quarter century, finds himself in the eye of the storm as he faces the end of his highly successful but troubled tenure. Manuel is named in Partridge's lawsuit, which claims he knew about Moore's relationship with Shriver for years without taking action to protect the employee. He's also a focal point of an investigation that began in December, run by Chicago law firm Jenner & Block, and costing the school nearly $12 million. The Free Press has learned that higher-ups have been briefed on the findings. The UM Board of Regents is expected to discuss that investigation at a Thursday meeting in Traverse City. On Sunday, Yahoo Sports reported that Manuel's future is in doubt based on the findings of that investigation. On Monday, Manuel told the website, The president, Domenico Grasso, and I have had several great conversations over the past couple of days. There are no plans for me not to continue to be the athletic director for the near future. The near future, as in the axe may swing at any moment in the near future. It's impossible to say what exactly will happen to Manuel once the investigation findings are released and discussed by Regents. But it's also impossible to imagine Manuel emerges unscathed from years of scandal within the school's prized football program. Can anyone imagine Jenner and Block lawyers facing Regents after nearly $12 million has been shelled out and saying, yeah, you know the guy who's been in charge of all this? Yeah, we got nothing on him. So it's not hard to see Manuel getting blamed in the investigation. The question is, how much blame does he get, and what kind of punishment does the university want to dole out? Also, how much can the investigation truly divulge about Manuel's role while the school contends with lawsuits from Partridge and Shriver? Cleaning house always sounds good, but anyone who's ever actually cleaned a house inside and out and from top to bottom can tell you it's no easy chore. It's actually messy, difficult work that often reveals other structural problems, whether you're talking about an actual house or an entire athletic department. The closest example Michigan might follow with Manuel could come courtesy of its most hated rival. Ohio State basically gave then AD Gene Smith a slap on the wrist in 2018 by suspending him without pay for 2 weeks after he and then football coach Urban Meyer mishandled domestic assault allegations against former assistant coach Zach Smith. The big difference between them and Manuel's situation is twofold. First, UM's investigation is examining the entire department. Second, he's coming off a huge high that vaulted him into rarefied air, an AD with national titles in football and basketball on his resume. Does Michigan really want to get rid of the guy who proved he can hire a championship hoops coach, won the school an NCAA tournament title, and helped refill those NIL and donor coffers just as new football and basketball coaches are about to start their first seasons in Ann Arbor? As for Manuel deciding to step aside on his own, he's 58 and under contract through 2030. He has too much road in front of him to imagine a quiet resignation, to decide he's done as much as he can after 10 years on the job. Nah, it'd be a lot easier to imagine the man who played defensive lineman under UM legend Bo Schembechler saying to Grasso, the Regents, and the rest of an ungrateful administration, "You're going to have to fire me." If that's the case, you can also imagine a new contingent on Manuel's behalf joining the growing briefcase-carrying group that's flooding downtown Ann Arbor these days and chanting to itself, "It's great to sue the Michigan Wolverines." Our next free press story from Sean Windsor is titled, "Ibuka Okori Has Promise for Pistons, But He Needs to Get Stronger." Hey, it's Las Vegas Summer League, where NBA future bets swing from bull market to crypto, and besides, we've seen all of three games. Remember Henry Ellenson? He once dropped 29 points in Vegas, set Pistons Twitter aflame, led the Detroit Pistons to the Summer League Championship while dropping three-pointers from all over the gym. The 2017 first-round pick is now playing in Korea. He's been out of the league for half a decade. Keep that in mind when watching Ibuka Okori, the Pistons' most recent first-round draft pick, taken 17th last month out of Stanford, where he played for a season and scored 23.2 points a game to lead the ACC in scoring. The rookie, listed 6'2", struggled to shoot again Monday in Las Vegas, but mostly he struggled to finish. Actually, it was more fundamental. He struggled with shot selection because he struggled against length and physicality. What worked at Stanford doesn't work in Las Vegas, which means the dribbling into traffic and slow-release three-pointers won't work back in Detroit either, or in New York, Philadelphia, Cleveland, Boston, Miami, Indianapolis, Toronto, and all the other Eastern Conference cities with teams that have seemingly rocketed past the Pistons, on paper at least. Now that I think about it, why even play this winter? It's pointless. The Pistons are toast. Cade Cunningham, Oscar Thompson, and Jalen Duren, yes, he'll be back, are as good as they're ever going to be. And new additions, John Collins and Isaiah Joe, won't make a bit of difference. And why is president of basketball operations Trajan Langdon destroying this franchise? And why are all the general managers in this town so afraid to take a chance? Don't they want to win? Nah, of course they don't. Why would they want that? Sorry, back to the observations at hand and to Summer League, where futures and fortunes are set in concrete after a few games in the desert, like Ellenson or Cooper Flagg, who couldn't make a shot in Vegas last summer. It's not that we're comparing Okori to Flagg, but shooting for players who will have the ball in their hands can be a chore in Summer League as they adjust to the jump in speed and athleticism and pace. Yaxel Lendenborg, the former Michigan basketball star, talked about struggling to find his wind after a couple of games playing for Golden State. The speed wore him out. For Okori, it's not the speed as much as it's the beef and the length and the speed attached to that length. He missed 13 of 18 shots Monday against the New York Knicks, a day after missing 12 of 17 against the Cleveland Cavaliers. Most of those misses were because he either got knocked off the ball or because he drove into the paint without a plan. The rookie clearly needs to get stronger. He won't disagree. In fact, his coach, Kyle Smith, said as much when he joined the Prime Video broadcast Monday and was asked what Okori's biggest weakness would be. "It's going to be the strength," Smith said on the air. "In fact, that was my argument to stay." Smith smiled as he said this. Okori may be relatively slight, 186 pounds, but he isn't skinny. Remember, Cunningham needed to get stronger, too. Most college players do. There is more to that column, but let's move on to another sports story titled Kevin McGonigal and Tigers. Oh, here it is. Tigers rookie McGonigal, an all-star in his hometown. It's just unbelievable, by Tony Paul from the Detroit News. On Monday night, Kevin McGonigal was all smiles taking in the home run derby, even though that's not really his game, and it almost certainly never will be. McGonigal, the 21-year-old Tiger shortstop who is an all-star as a rookie, is a throwback to old-school baseball, valuing contact and swinging at strikes and getting on base by any means necessary. McGonigal entered the all-star break with more walks, 60, than strikeouts, 56, and he has reached base 162 times, most by any rookie before the all-star break, since New York Yankees star Aaron Judge reached 164 times in 2017. The biggest thing that helped me growing up was the people I surrounded myself with, McGonigal said in an interview with MLB Network on Monday. I never really had a hitting coach growing up. It was always just my dad and I. Growing up, my dad was like, don't let anyone touch that swing. So I've had the same swing growing up, and kind of the same mindset of the game growing up, and I'm never going to let that change. I think that's what got me here, and I think that's what's going to help me succeed in my career. It's that mindset that certainly has helped him become an all-star so quickly in his career. McGonigal was a first-round pick by the Tigers in 2023, and he's just 21, becoming the first Tiger

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1: Grew up rooting for the Philadelphia Phillies. McGonagall was also hoping to run into his idol growing up, retired Phillies second baseman Chase Utley, whose game he modeled his after. McGonagall said he expects to have 35 family members and friends in attendance for Tuesday's All-Star Game, which is set for 8 p.m. at Citizens Bank Park. Fox will broadcast the game. McGonagall, one of four Tigers All-Stars, along with Dylan Dingler, Riley Green, and Justin Verlander, was planning to stay in his childhood bedroom during All-Star Week festivities. "It means the world, man," said McGonagall, who entered the break hitting .283, .392, .420 with 8 homers, 34 RBIs, and 11 stolen bases. "I did not think my first game at the bank would be an All-Star game. Now I'm here. I just can't wait." I think we have time for one more story from the Detroit Free Press titled, "ESPN Explores How a White Stripes Riff Became a Global Sports Anthem." With the final week of the 2026 World Cup upon us, ESPN is taking a deep dive into a Detroit rock anthem beloved by sports fans across the globe. "The Most Famous Seven Notes in Sports" is a mini-documentary tracing the popularity of the White Stripes' Seven Nation Army in soccer stadiums and beyond, starting with its grassroots embrace by fans of Belgium's Club Brugge more than two decades ago. Since then, the Jack White-composed riff has become ubiquitous across sports and may even be, as White proposes in ESPN's doc, the most famous melody in the world. The Free Press looked back on the Seven Nation Army phenomenon in 2018, when the White Stripes song was used as the official introductory music at every match during that summer's World Cup. The ESPN mini-doc follows the Friday release of Jack White's latest solo album, Frozen Charlotte, which is accompanied by a tour that will include a first-ever Pine Knob Music Theater homecoming show on July 25th. You can watch the ESPN video on YouTube. Look for it there. Well, we are almost out of time and probably don't have enough time to read the story that Brooks Koepka will be playing at the 2026 Rocket Classic in Detroit, but he will be there after he has moved from LIV Golf back to the PGA Tour, so Detroiters can see him at the Rocket Classic, which is July 30th to August 2nd. And we are about done, so that will end the reading of the Detroit News and Free Press from WKAR Radio Reading Service. Your readers were Kit Carlson and Chris DeFau. Have a great rest of your day, and be careful in this heat.
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1: 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Your reader for today is Julie Shaw.